0: This is KUOW at 5 o'clock.
1: Daily attacks from Iran-backed Houthis are raining down on the airports serving the capital of Saudi Arabia. So there's currently no possible way to fly in or out of Riyadh. We'll have the latest details this Monday, October 12th, on All Things Considered from NPR News. I'm Elsa Chang. Today, federal agents searched the Washington, D.C. home of Democratic Congresswoman Ilhan Omar. NPR's Luke Garrett was at the scene and talked to neighbors about what they saw.
2: I got awakened by boom, boom, boom. I said, you all were knocking on my door. He said, it wasn't your door, ma'am. Go back inside.
1: Also, President Trump has temporarily suspended federal taxes on diesel. He says the move is meant to give farmers relief, but some of them are skeptical.
3: When if you would have just left things alone, we'd been better off. You wouldn't have to do all this stuff. Sometimes it feels like farmers are getting bought off.
1: First, this news.
4: Live from NPR News in Washington, I'm Janine Herbst. There are still questions about an energy ceasefire President Trump announced over the weekend, saying both Russia and Ukraine agreed. But Russia didn't comment, and Ukraine's president said he knew nothing about it but would be in favor if Russia stopped bombing Ukraine's energy sector. NPR's Charles Maines has more.
5: Ukraine is for a deal if it includes an end to Russian attacks on energy, heating, and electrical facilities. But without that, you know, Trump is essentially asking Ukraine to give up one of the few real leverage points it has against a more powerful adversary. Meanwhile, Russia's long-held position is that anything less than a comprehensive peace deal, such as, for example, a ceasefire, is an opportunity for Ukraine to regroup and rearm. You know, Russia is interested in pressing its current leverage in missiles and drones to the maximum, particularly as we enter the winter months with Ukraine's air defenses depleted.
4: NPR's Charles Maines reporting. Yesterday, Russia attacked a power plant in Kharkiv, leaving at least three people dead. Ukraine struck a third data center deep inside Russia. Two Americans have been awarded this year's Nobel Prize in Economics. NPR's Scott Horsley has more.
6: The Nobel Committee presented the prize to economist Robert Hall of Stanford and Michael Woodford of Columbia for their contributions to the new Keynesian understanding of how to smooth out boom and bust cycles in the economy. The two focused on the micro decisions that shape broader forces of supply and demand. Hall looked at how families make purchasing decisions, while Woodford explored the way businesses set prices. Both families and businesses are guided in part by expectations, so Woodford says it's important for economic policymakers to communicate.
7: Talk to people about why the things that are being done are being done.
6: Woodford told reporters he's surprised and elated by the award. Scott Horsley, NPR News, Washington.
4: Nearly 14 million homes are forecast to hit the market over the next decade as boomers and other older owners sell. But as NPR's Jennifer Ludden reports, that won't have much offer much help to first-time buyers.
8: Coming years, we'll see a 30% jump in housing inventory, according to a new analysis by Realtor.com. Most homes freed up will be larger, family-sized, and that could soften the market at a time when many people are priced out. But only a few hundred thousand will be smaller, so-called starter homes. In part, the report says that's because those owners are more likely to have paid off their mortgage and stay put longer. This generational transfer will also play out slowly. Housing analysts say the so-called silver tsunami is not likely to close the current housing shortage. The oldest baby boomers turn 80 this year, a turning point when homeownership starts to decline. Jennifer Ludden, NPR News, Washington.
4: Wall Street ended the day in mixed territory, the Dow up 195 points. 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
0: This is KUOW News. I'm Kim Malcolm in Seattle. Microsoft says it plans to produce more of its own chips to run its AI services and to become less dependent on outside providers like NVIDIA. Microsoft CEO Satya Nadella says it's their biggest bet yet on their own chips. GeekWire reports the company plans the new Maya 300 custom chip to begin large-scale deployments next year. Seattle Mayor Katie Wilson has proposed spending another $1.4 million on high-tech public bathrooms. The money would pay to expand a pilot program that started this spring when the city contracted with a company called Throne Labs to bring four solar-powered bathrooms to Seattle's Pioneer Square neighborhood.
9: Welcome to Throne. We'll get the door for you. Wave at the light on the door to exit when you're done.
0: The bathroom's doors open automatically after 10 minutes in an effort to discourage excessive use and drug activity. The Pioneer Square bathrooms have had more than 30,000 visits so far. The company told KNKX that just 1.6% of those visits resulted in a complaint about conditions or cleanliness. And Washington State has one of the lower rates of reported whale entanglements in fishing equipment on the Pacific coast at just under 12%. But a new report from NOAA warns the overall numbers from California up to Alaska are going up. The National Oceanic and Atmospheric Administration says reports of whales getting tangled up in fishing gear jumped 50% in 2025 over the year prior. One possible reason is warming oceans, which could be leading to more overlap of human fishing territory with that of whales. The Washington State Standard reports the nonprofit Cascadia Research Collective, which responds with trained crews to help free entangled whales, is facing a federal funding gap starting in January after a grant was canceled in 2025. KUOW News.
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12: From NPR News, this is All Things Considered. I'm Ilse Chang. Right now, there is no way to fly in or out of the airport serving the capital of Saudi Arabia, Riyadh. The country is coming under daily attacks from Iran-backed Houthis. On Saturday, an attack on a passenger terminal at the airport killed 13 people. Yemeni Houthis say they're attacking Saudi airports in response to Saudi airstrikes. With more is NPR's Aya Batraoui from Dubai. Hi, Aya.
13: Hi, Elsa.
12: So what exactly is happening now in the Saudi capital?
13: So there have been at least four attacks on Riyadh's airport in the past week. And this comes as the Houthis have been warning that Saudi airspace is a theater of war and have been firing missiles and drones on Saudi airports and energy sites. Now, Saudi authorities say 20 people were killed over the past week, but it was Saturday's attack on Riyadh airport that was the deadliest. The Saudis released CCTV footage from the airport showing people standing in line, most of them Muslim pilgrims headed to Mecca, when a fireball hits the passenger terminal. Helicopters and ambulances were dispatched to the scene. Saudi authorities say 13 people of various nationalities were killed, including a U.S. citizen, and that more than 300 others were wounded, some critically. And then a day later, the airport was hit again.
12: Wait, so these attacks have forced the suspension of service at the airport in Riyadh. What do these sort of attacks mean for Saudi Arabia?
13: Well, also, it seems the Houthis know exactly what they're targeting, whether it's air bases or gas fields or oil refineries in the kingdom, or, as we've been seeing now, too, hitting Riyadh's airport with precision over and over again in recent days. And it's not only Riyadh airport that's being targeted. I just flew from that busy international airport a week ago. And when I was looking at how to get back, I found that the Houthis are also targeting airports to the east and south of the capital. And so what this means is that it's more difficult to reach Riyadh, and it's currently not possible or safe to fly into this huge city. Saudi Arabia is hosting a major energy conference in Riyadh today, but top executives from BP, Total, Exxon, they're not in attendance.
12: Well, let's talk a little more about Yemen now, because I want to understand, are the Houthis also gaining ground there too?
13: So the Houthis, which identify by name as Ansar Allah, were long marginalized in Yemen. But after Arab Spring turmoil there, they took control of Yemen's capital, Sana'a, and they have controlled it ever since. That is despite Saudi efforts to reinstall to power the internationally recognized Yemeni government. And the Houthis want to expand that control. And so over the summer, they began targeting Saudi oil tankers in the Red Sea, blocking a key export route in response to what they say is a long-standing Saudi blockade on Houthi areas. And then last month, the group took control of Yemeni territory along the Red Sea, and they pushed those Yemeni government forces out. So the Saudis launched a major air offensive last week alongside Yemeni government forces on the ground to try and recapture that territory, and that battle is still ongoing. And the UN says the fighting has displaced some 200,000 people in Yemen.
12: Well, is there any sign that the U.S. might get more directly involved to help Saudi Arabia, given the close relationship between President Trump and the Saudi crown prince?
13: So the U.S. is helping with intel on the Houthis, but they're not sending military help to the Saudis in the way that France, the U.K., Turkey, and Pakistan have done. And that's because Trump seems unwilling to get involved in another Gulf War. You know, there's still no resolution to the Iran war, and oil tankers are being hit daily in the Strait of Hormuz. But countries like Egypt are offering to mediate between the Houthis and Riyadh. And yesterday, the foreign ministers of Iran and Saudi Arabia say they spoke by phone about these recent escalations.
12: That is NPR's Aya Betraoui in Dubai. Thank you, Aya.
13: Thanks, Elsa.
12: Both Russia and Ukraine are already using drones powered by artificial intelligence on the battlefield. It's part of a high-tech arms race that has many people worried, including Ukrainian President Volodymyr Zelensky. He's warned that AI could start leading decisions on the battlefield as early as next year. Meanwhile, the founder of one of Ukraine's top companies producing AI-powered drones says that they're helping Ukraine survive a war waged by a much larger enemy. NPR's Joanna Kakissis reports from Kyiv.
14: It's a good microphone.
15: It's almost like a weapon.
16: We meet Yaroslav Azhnyuk in a conference room, and for security reasons, he asked us not to reveal much else about the location. He's 37, a computer scientist and serial entrepreneur who spent years in Silicon Valley. Before the war, he was known for co-founding a successful company called PetCube. Which makes smartphone-powered cameras that watch and even entertain your pets.
17: These cameras allow pet parents to watch their pets when they're not at home and fling treats to them and shine a laser toy for them.
16: Then, in 2022, Russia launched its full-scale invasion of Ukraine, and Azhnyuk, like many Ukrainian tech leaders, turned his focus to the defense space.
17: I was like, okay, I gotta move on from my role as the CEO of PetCube and do something to protect my country, and so now we're making not cameras that fling treats, but cameras that fling explosives to people who came to occupy our land.
16: The cameras he's talking about are part of an image recognition system incorporated into first-person view, or FPV, drones.
17: This year alone, Ukraine will produce over 7 million of FPV drones, those small drones. They've fully transformed the battlefield, and they have become, for our era, what the tank or machine gun have become for World War I.
16: Azhnyuk runs the defense tech firms The Fourth Law and Odd Systems.
17: We are the leaders in autonomous drones and thermal cameras. We're number one in Ukraine, maybe to some extent close to the top globally.
16: His team has developed a widely used strike drone called the Lupinis 10 TFL-1. It combines a small, affordable FPV drone with an autonomous terminal guidance system. That means the drone has an onboard computer and AI technology that takes control during the final phase of the flight.
17: But it's very different from, say, the kind of AI that sits on those data centers that power Claude, or even kind of AI that does self-driving for your Tesla.
16: Azhnyuk says the AI technology in his company's drones uses simple tools to recognize images and make smart software.
17: Which then allows you either to navigate autonomously without a human, or to choose a target autonomously, or to fly towards a target autonomously.
16: Dozens of Ukrainian military units already use the Fourth Law's autonomous drone, which is named after the 20th century Ukrainian poet Anatoly Lupinis. He endured decades of Soviet imprisonment and torture. The Fourth Law has named all of its weapons after Ukrainian intellectuals and artists killed or persecuted by Russians in the last century.
17: It is important for us to help to resurrect those people. They're still with us, their ideas are still with us, and they're now fighting back.
16: The company's teams test the drones every day. We meet one team in an overgrown field outside Kyiv. They've set up a fold-out table near a copse of trees and a hornet's nest.
18: Nice to meet you. Very nice to meet you.
16: A slight sandy-haired man greets us.
19: I'm head of the test and integration team. So our main duties is integration of our autonomous system on the different kind of drones.
16: He He uses the military call sign STAB. The company asked NPR not to reveal this location or the identities of those who work here for security reasons. STAB points to a drone.
19: So you see here is our camera plus a microcomputer inside.
15: Oh, there it is. Oh, there it is.
19: And all of the mind is here.
16: The microcomputer inside the drone runs on a deep learning neural network that's been fed hours of combat footage. That's how it recognizes targets.
19: What target is like vehicle, light armored vehicle, tank, and flying object, etc.
16: The drone begins its flight guided by a pilot. He also asked us to use his call sign, Professor. The pilot is the one who selects the target. He guides the drone with a control stick. Professor checks a video monitor. There's a red flash.
15: Okay, is it locking there?
19: Yeah, it's locked, and if you see, the system is working by itself.
16: The drone has locked onto the target. A dilapidated car that a company employee is driving along a dirt road. Professor puts down the control stick, and the drone flies itself to the car. The microcomputer inside constantly runs algorithms to keep it on course. Stab says AI drones are useful because they're hard to jam, and he insists there are safeguards in place so the drones don't go rogue.
17: It's very obvious for the public to be concerned about.
16: Back at the conference room, Gyatislav Vashnyuk says it's obvious the public is concerned about the dangers of AI.
17: You know, any kind of tool can be used for good or for bad. And it's, in the end, it's the human that decides how to use that tool.
16: And he says his company's AI-powered drones are not autonomous killer robots.
17: They're very far from a Terminator kind of scenario, right? These are just sort of calculators. Like, they're no more likely for a Terminator uprising than a warehouse with artillery shells.
16: He does, however, acknowledge that AI warfare is developing quickly.
17: So it's not unthinkable to imagine that some years in the future there will be drones that will be able to make their own decisions about designating something as a target or not.
16: And Ukraine must keep up, he says, because Russia is also using AI-powered drones to attack.
17: So if we're not able to react just as fast, we have lost. And obviously, after we've lost, there is no way for us to argue about the ethics of AI.
16: The most important thing, he says, is don't die. Joanna Kakissis, NPR News, Kyiv.

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1: 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Federal agents searched the Washington, D.C. home of Democratic Congresswoman Ilhan Omar this morning as her neighbors looked on.
2: I saw two younger Homeland Securities come out with the woman. They had on plastic rubber greenish gloves.
1: The Justice Department says this is part of a federal criminal investigation. More details in 15 minutes.
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1: Quick look now at some of the stories we're tracking this evening. President Trump is scheduled to campaign in traditional Republican strongholds in western states this week. They include Alaska tomorrow and Montana and Arizona on Wednesday. The Cook Political Report has listed Alaska's Senate race as a toss-up. And two American economists have won a Nobel Prize for their work on models that help central banks manage economic shocks. Both Robert E. Hall and Michael Woodford described the award as a surprise. KUOW News.
4: Cost of living is a key issue in the upcoming midterms. Beef prices have hit a record high, so I went to Texas to find out why. I'm E. Martinez, and that's on the next morning edition from NPR News.
1: 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And we've got another sunny day on the way tomorrow with highs around 61 degrees. 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
0: From NPR News, this is All Things Considered. I'm Elsa Chang. President Trump is trying a variety of strategies to bring down the cost of diesel. He's announced a deal with Russia to potentially supply more than 4 million tons. And he signed an executive order that he says will help farmers by temporarily making a kind of diesel that's normally reserved for things like off-road farm machinery legal for use on highways. Farmers say they'll take the relief, but they're still hurting under increased prices. South Dakota Public Broadcasting's Jackson Dirks reports.
6: Larry Bergen, age 65, loads soybeans into a cargo truck. President Trump's order is letting farmers use dye diesel, a fuel that's exempt from federal taxes, in trucks like this until the end of the year. That'll save Bergen about 24 cents a gallon. He says it's welcome during harvest season.
7: We've got a long ways to go as far as how many times I'm going to fill. So it can make a lot of difference.
6: The White House says it'll save $60 on a 250-gallon tank. It helps during their busiest time of year. But diesel remains about 60% more expensive as this time last year.
7: It's not going to make up for that. You know, that's more the Iran war or whatever is causing this high prices.
6: Scott Vanderwall is president of the state's Farm Bureau, a conservative group.
8: I guess what our attitude is that every little bit helps.
6: He acknowledges that even with the tax relief, diesel prices are still up significantly from when producers planted in the spring.
8: It's a little bit of a Band-Aid. It certainly doesn't make up the difference.
6: Some farmers are noticing the timing of the announcement right before midterms. Doug Somke is president of the State Farmers Union, which leans progressive.
9: It's funny how, as we get closer to an election, how all of a sudden politicians come up with, I'll just call it silly solutions.
6: Farmers helped Trump get into office. South Dakota, an agriculture-heavy state, supported Trump 60% the last three elections. On Larry Bergen's farm, he says the relationship between farmers and Trump's policies is complicated. Trade policies in particular have disrupted markets for American crops.
7: When if you would have just left things alone, we'd been better off. You wouldn't have to do all this stuff. So sometimes it feels like you're getting, farmers are getting bought off.
6: For NPR News, I'm Jackson Dirks in Beresford, South Dakota.
0: Political gridlock in Washington is slowing down bicycle and pedestrian trail development all around the U.S. The transportation secretary has made it clear that he does not want to spend federal dollars on what he calls DEI bike lanes. But deep in Appalachia, there's bipartisan support for a multi-use trail that would connect Ohio with West Virginia. NPR's Joel Rose went to find out why.
10: The Market Street Bridge still looms over the Ohio River, a steel suspension bridge almost 1,800 feet long that used to connect the city of Steubenville, Ohio, on one side of the valley with the steep green hills around Weirton, West Virginia, on the other. But the Market Street Bridge closed nearly 3 years ago. And when you get up close, it's easy to see why.
11: You know, you can walk under, just watch your head.
10: Michael Papraki is a regional transportation planner. He takes us under the bridge to show why it's beyond repair.
11: You got severe rusting, you know, under here, you know, see it? See the beams?
10: Oh, it's all rusted out.
11: Yeah, you know, you could see all the holes.
10: Local leaders say it's crucial to replace this bridge, to reconnect the communities on either side. But it's also important for another reason. The Ohio River is a major obstacle in the path of the Great American Rail Trail, an ambitious plan to turn former rail corridors into bicycle and pedestrian trails that stretch from coast to coast. Mayors from both sides of the river and both sides of the political divide say the trail is vital to the region's economic future.
12: Welcome, everybody. It's a beautiful night.

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1: Near Steubenville. While most of her friends moved away, Barnes stayed after college to raise her own family in downtown Steubenville.
2: My husband and I, somewhat selfishly, really wanted a grocery store in walking distance, not just for ourselves and our family, but all the other people living in the downtown community.
1: So Barnes and her husband opened a small grocery store with some friends. But she says the closing of the Market Street Bridge hit the neighborhood hard. The bridge was the only way for pedestrians or bikes to cross the Ohio River, and the only bridge that brought cars directly into downtown.
2: I think a lot of it was almost spiritual. It's a loss, and it was a blow to kind of the morale of the community. A lot of the businesses around us who had been open for years, they saw a pretty notable decrease in foot traffic and car traffic to their businesses when that closed.
1: There is a plan to replace the bridge with another one a few blocks away that would include a dedicated trail for bikes and pedestrians. Congress has appropriated $87 million so far, but that's only a fraction of what the new bridge will actually cost.
3: The challenge of crossing a body of water as big as the Ohio River is monumental.
1: Eric Oberg is with the Rails to Trails Conservancy, the nonprofit group that's behind the Great American Rail Trail. Oberg says more than half of the 3,700-mile trail already exists, although there are still some big gaps, including this river crossing. That's why the group organized this event in Steubenville. Local leaders are pushing state and federal lawmakers to find more money for the bridge. And they're doing it at a time when the Trump administration has been hostile to federal spending on bike infrastructure.
3: It slows it down. It doesn't help, right? It doesn't help. But it's going to happen. This is an inevitable project. There's too much support for it. The question is the timeline.
1: That support comes from Republicans and Democrats alike, says Michael Papraki, the regional transportation planner.
4: It's not just liberals that ride bikes. Ohio is an extremely conservative state, and a lot of them ride bikes. West Virginia is an extremely red state, and believe me, they love to go out and ride their bikes.
1: And leaders on both sides of the political divide want to see bikes riding on a new bridge across the Ohio River. Joel Rose, NPR News, Steubenville, Ohio.

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1: And this is KUOW 94.9, Seattle's NPR News Station. Thanks for dropping in this Monday afternoon. Mostly clear and 61 degrees now in North Seattle. Stay with us. We'll get a check on how the cleanup is going after last weekend's hurricane along the Florida Panhandle. And more workers at the Nippon Dynawave packaging plant in Longview are back at work. Our top stories from KUOW and NPR next.
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3: Hi, it's David Croman. Monday on Soundside, Seattle Councilmember Dan Strauss wants the city to take a new approach toward people living in RVs, with the end goal of making it illegal to park for more than 2 hours. But some people are skeptical it can work, including Mayor Katie Wilson. 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
1: 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The organ hosts a complex system that equips some of your body's most important fighters against disease. That's coming up in the next 20 minutes or so right here on KUOW. Time for a news update now. It's 5:30.
4: Live from NPR News in Washington, I'm Dan Ronan. British Prime Minister Andy Burnham says

0: Iran was behind a September 27th security issue at a U.S.-run military base in England. The incident with masked men arrested near where U.S. bombers take off for Iran prompted the U.S. military to transfer its aircraft. NPR's Lauren Freyer reports from London.
1: Prime Minister Burnham had previously said Iran was linked to last month's incident at Royal Air Force Base Fairford. 2 weeks on, he now says,
2: it is highly likely to have been coordinated in Iran, almost certainly directed by Iran's Islamic Revolutionary Guard.
1: The British government has summoned the Iranian ambassador and also imposed fresh sanctions on two Iranian nationals. One is a Revolutionary Guard official. The other is described as a facilitator of a criminal network. They're banned from British soil and will have any assets here frozen. Britain, the U.S., and 27 other countries also issued a statement condemning what they call lethal plotting by Iran through covert networks and proxy actors. Lauren Freyer, NPR News, London.
0: Days after a Category 2 hurricane hit the Florida Panhandle and Alabama, parts of those states along the Gulf of Mexico coast are cleaning up. The storm knocked power out to about 500,000 customers in Florida. That's down to about 100,000 now. Governor Ron DeSantis says he anticipates power will be restored soon.
3: We anticipate to continue to see the remaining power outages that are left to be remedied throughout today and into tomorrow for some of the more harder hit areas. But I think between FPL and the co-ops, you know, they feel really good about the progress they're making and they're going to keep working.
0: Officials say four people died. The storm later dumped heavy rain on the East Coast. It's NPR.
4: This is KUOW News. I'm Kim Malcolm in Seattle. More employees at the Nippon Dynawave packaging plant in Longview returned to work today. A chemical tank implosion there in May killed 11 workers. The president of a union representing the employees says the goal was to bring a majority of them back to facilitate restarting operations. The entire pulp and paper mill employs about 550 people. That's according to the Washington State Department of Ecology. A small number of workers had previously returned for limited operations, but full production remains stalled. Today is Indigenous Peoples Day, and a new report says King County has drastically undercounted its unhoused Indigenous residents. KUOW's Owen Henderson has more.
5: The University of Washington's Center for Studies in Demography and Ecology says American Indian and Alaska Native people make up 12-15% of the county's homeless population. That's about three times more than the county estimated earlier this year. Indigenous people represent only about 2% of the overall population in King County. The report also finds Indigenous people are underrepresented in shelters. It recommends the county work more closely with Native organizations to connect more people with culturally appropriate resources. Owen Henderson, KUOW News.
4: Nuclear fusion energy production could be coming to Washington's Tri-Cities. The region is set to get a new factory that'll be creating nuclear fusion energy machines. Northwest Public Broadcasting's Anna King has more.
6: Seattle-based Avalanche Energy plans to build a new factory in the Tri-Cities. Officials say the new plant would mean thousands of construction jobs and hundreds of permanent jobs in the region. Robin Langtree is the co-founder and CEO of Avalanche Energy.
7: Ultimately, what we want to build in the future is a large machine, about 5 megawatts, that's big enough to fit in sort of a 40-foot shipping container. That's where we want to go for fusion.
6: The plant won't go live until about 2030, but it's expected to generate billions of dollars each year. The company is partnering with the Tri-City Development Council. It also expects to work with the Port of Benton to site the facility and with the Pacific Northwest National Laboratory on its technical needs. I'm Anna King.
4: This is KUOW News.
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9: This is All Things Considered from NPR News. I'm Elsa Chang. This morning, federal agents searched the home of Democratic Congresswoman Ilhan Omar of Minnesota. The Justice Department says that is part of a, quote, federal criminal investigation. But Omar is calling it political targeting by the Trump administration. NPR's Luke Garrett was there during part of the hours-long search and joins us now. Hi, Luke.
10: Hello, Elsa.
9: Okay, so what do we know so far about what exactly happened this morning?
10: So early Monday morning, federal agents searched the D.C. home of Representative Omar. The Department of Justice says agents with Homeland Security Investigations, quote, executed a judicially authorized search warrant. Mm-hmm. Now, HSI is an arm of the Department of Homeland Security and U.S. Immigration and Customs Enforcement, often known as ICE. The DOJ said it approved this warrant and that the search of Omar's home was part of a, quote, ongoing federal criminal investigation.
9: Huh. Okay. And you were there on the scene, at least for part of it. What did you see?
10: Right. So Congresswoman Omar lives on a sleepy residential block in D.C. You know, when I got there, both sides of her street were closed off by black SUVs, and Omar's home was surrounded by federal agents with protective vests that read HSI. Neighbors near Omar's home all stood on their porches and yards, and by noon Monday, you know, most of the federal agents had left.
9: And what did Omar's neighbors tell you?
10: So also, most didn't want to talk, but 79-year-old Sharon Jackson did. She says the federal agents woke her up when they started knocking on Congresswoman's door.
11: I got awakened by boom, boom, boom, but I came out because I said, you all were knocking on my door. He said, we weren't knocking on my door. I said, well, I heard a loud boom, boom, boom. He said, it wasn't your door, ma'am. Go back inside.
10: Jackson lives right across the street from Omar and said the clock read 4:30 a.m. when she first heard those noises.
9: Wow.
10: She thinks Omar was really targeted by this investigation.
9: Okay. And what are we hearing from Representative Omar at this point about everything that's happened so far?
10: The congresswoman took to social media Monday afternoon. She says she's okay, but Omar also called this search a, quote, attempt to target political enemies and weaponize federal law enforcement. She says she will not be silenced. Trump and Omar do have a long history of political sparring and, you know, really criticizing each other.
9: And I'm just curious, have we learned any other details since this morning, since we've been out there?
10: We have. A current official, not authorized to speak publicly, told me this search on Omar's home is part of a multi-year probe that involved numerous whistleblower complaints. And a former official who previously sat in on briefings about this very investigation says the home search, you know, deals with immigration fraud allegations. Vice President J.D. Vance has previously alleged Omar committed immigration fraud, something that she really denies. Omar is an American citizen who came to the U.S. as a refugee from Somalia.
9: Right. Okay. Well, Luke, we should acknowledge the midterm election is just 22 days away at this point. What do you make of the timing of what happened to Omar today?
10: Well, this action by federal agents to execute a search warrant on, you know, her home, she's a candidate, does come into conflict with the so-called 60-day rule. It's an unwritten understanding that the DOJ should really stay away from public enforcement actions against candidates or election officials within 60 days of an election. The thought is to protect elections from, you know, politicized use of the DOJ. But this really is just a general practice and is not a legally binding rule. Representative Omar is on the ballot in November. She is, you know, heavily favored to win her Minneapolis district during this upcoming midterms election. In 2024, she won her House seat handily by 50 percentage points.
9: That is NPR's Luke Garrett. Thank you so much, Luke.
10: You bet.
9: California is known for being an early adopter on progressive policies. And now voters are deciding whether to impose a novel approach to taxing the rich, a one-time fee on billionaires. It's popular at a time when income inequality has become a big issue. But Democrats in this heavily Democratic state are divided. KQED's Laura Fitzgerald asked Californians how they're feeling about the measure.
12: California's voters are being asked to weigh in on Prop 40. It would impose a one-time 5% tax on people in the state with over $1 billion of wealth, like stocks, bonds, and artwork. So someone worth $100 billion would owe $5 billion to the state. The leader of a large healthcare workers union who drafted the proposal says Republicans in Washington cut healthcare benefits to provide tax breaks for the rich. So California should tax the rich to pay for healthcare. This idea appears to resonate with a lot of folks at a Sunday farmers market in Kensington, a neighborhood near Berkeley, where a band plays for the shoppers.
13: In order for our communities to thrive, there needs to be some leveling of the playing field.
12: Derek Hilliard is an attorney who says he supports the wealth tax.
13: If a person has $1 billion, you know what that is? That's $1,000 million. And a one-time tax, a one-time levy, in order to distribute some of this wealth for the good of the state, the people of California, is, I think it's a small ask in my opinion.
12: 23-year-old Julian Tremblay says he hasn't really heard about Prop 40 yet, but he says he's inclined to vote yes. He's moving back in with his mom to save money. He says the distribution of wealth in California is out of balance.
14: You know, then you get like really high inflation rates, and like it just becomes more difficult to buy groceries, and it like contributes to, you know, like increasing gas prices and just increasing cost of living, which is something that in the Bay Area we really struggle with.
12: Perhaps unsurprisingly, most people I talk to at the farmers market in this liberal area like the idea of taxing billionaires more. But not everyone agrees that Prop 40 is the best way to do it. Kellen Foxman, a massage therapist, says the fact that Californians are even considering a wealth tax says something about the state's unequal resources.
15: I think it's acknowledging the myth of the middle class. Like, let's talk about that, how, like, we need to be having conversations about how we distribute wealth as a state. Yeah, we need to start taxing the people that make the most money, period.
12: But that being said, Foxman says she'd like to see it go towards other public services in addition to healthcare. She's still thinking it over, but leaning towards no.
15: In essence, it's exactly what we need. However, as written, I don't think it's as effective as we hope it will be.
12: Ads on TV, the web, and in texts are flooding the state, and various stakeholders are split. Some labor unions are for it, and some are against it. Medical groups are divided. Sharon Silverman is waiting for her coffee order at one of the farmers market booths.
16: I mean, I believe in taxing billionaires. Absolutely. They should pay tax just like everybody else. But you also can't tax them too much, because then they'll just leave. And they'll take all their jobs and everything with them. So,
12: some billionaires, like tech mogul Sergey Brin, have fueled the opposition campaign. Of course, a lot of Republicans are opposed to any higher taxes. But in a state where they're heavily outnumbered, the issue will be largely decided by Democrats. And the people they might listen to are divided. U.S. Senator Bernie Sanders of Vermont has toured the state in support of Prop 40. On the other side, the state's Democratic Governor Gavin Newsom opposes it, saying he wants a national tax on the wealthy so they can't just move from state to state. For NPR News, I'm Laura Fitzgerald in Berkeley.

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1: This is KUOW. I'm Kim Malcolm. 2,000 arrests a day. That's the goal for the Immigration and Customs Enforcement Agency halfway through the second Trump administration. As ICE arrests surge in cities around the country, we wanted to check in with the members of KUOW's Community Voices Network. That's a broadly diverse group of more than 200 people from around Western Washington who we asked to weigh in on some big issues of the day. KUOW reporter Ruby DeLuna spoke with some of them, and she joins me now. Welcome back, Ruby.
2: Hi, Kim. Good to be back.
1: It's great to have you. Well, there have been more news headlines about ICE arrests and deportations after Congress approved tripling ICE's budget last year. What are folks saying about what they've been seeing recently?
2: Yeah, there have been recent national polls suggesting that support for Trump's immigration policy is declining even among Republicans. And that's been consistent with what we heard from our network, more criticism than support. Here's a sample. Frank Shin from Vashon Island calls himself a social conservative. He voted for Trump once in 2016. He claimed previous administrations have looked the other way, which allowed people to enter the U.S. unlawfully and to stay, and that needs to be corrected. But he said the administration's handling has gone too far, including the people hired to do the enforcement.
3: I think the people that are working on that job have to be screened more carefully. They can't find people. And so they were taking anybody. They weren't checking the credentials of some of these people.
2: But Shin says he does want to see people with criminal records deported.
1: Now, I understand you also heard from residents who are immigrants themselves. What were their thoughts?
2: I did. So I spoke with Mark Ebi, who became a naturalized U.S. citizen last year. He came to the U.S. in 2019 from the Philippines. But even with his new citizenship status, he said he's on edge.
4: I do get scared when I'm out there driving, so I always bring my passport card with me.
2: Also, he said he's had relatives and coworkers who've been pulled over and questioned, which is a new thing. He said he understands the need to target those with criminal records, but the way it's being carried out is harsh.
4: We're here to help build community because you've given us that opportunity. We want to give it back.
2: Another clip I want to share is from Leona Oliveros. She teaches history at Highline College, where about a third of the students are not U.S.-born citizens. She says when she talks about immigration in her class, she makes room for her students to share their immigration experience, whether they or their families came here as refugees, asylees, or maybe overstayed their visas. She says the point of the conversation is to show there's no standard immigration experience.
5: There can be a tension with talking about immigration, especially, you know, legal versus illegal, or, you know, I'm like, why would you do it this way? I had to do it the legal way.
2: Olivero says she hears the same sentiments in other immigrant families, including her own. Mm. Her parents, like many of her older relatives in the Philippines, became citizens through military service. It was a common immigration pathway for that generation.
5: Just because they didn't do it the way our family did doesn't mean that we have to see them as these, like, strict, hard criminals.
1: So there are some nuanced takes on the deportation push, it sounds like. Did you find any strong supporters of the policy?
2: I did. So the following clip is from Diana McAllister of Arlington. She describes herself as ultra-conservative. But when she was younger, she said she was a card-carrying Democrat. She told me the arrests and deportations are exactly what she voted for.
6: If they're not citizens, they don't have rights in this country. They've not paid their dues. If they come into this country illegally, they need to go home.
1: Did she say why her political outlook on this changed?
2: Yeah, she did. She said her values changed when she had children and started homeschooling them and wanted to teach them about taking responsibility.
6: My ideas, my values changed from ultra-liberal, we need to take care of everybody and give stuff away, to no, I want to take care of my own.
2: McAllister added that she has some experience with the visa system when she tried to help a local business with visa applications for its workers, but it was really hard. Still, she says if local businesses do need immigrant workers, they should go through the process of getting them legally, even though that can be tough.
1: Well, there's a sampling of what folks are thinking about immigration. What is the next issue for Community Voices Network?
2: Yeah, we've got one more story that we're working on to publish before the election, and it'll be about the current job market. We'll be asking folks about their job situation and how recent layoffs are affecting them.
1: KUOW reporter Ruby DeLuna, and you can find more on the project at our website, kuow.org/voices. Ruby, thank you.
2: My pleasure.
1: And still to come here on KUOW, a federal judge chews out some Trump administration lawyers in court after hundreds of trees were cut down on a golf course that President Trump has taken an interest in. Our top stories from NPR and KUOW in about 13 minutes.
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1: And coming up this evening here on KUOW, support for the death penalty has dropped dramatically in the U.S., but 27 states still have it. Well, I'll take a look at how they deliver it because it can vary dramatically. That'll be coming up on Today Explained, starting at 6 o'clock here on KUOW. Holding steady at 61 degrees now in the University District. We'll have overnight lows around 48 degrees or so. And tomorrow, more clear skies and highs of 61. It's 5:51.
10: The key to fighting disease better as you age may be closer than you think, right inside your chest in an organ the size of a golf ball. From KUOW in Seattle, this is Pocket Science. I'm Gabriel Spitzer. On this episode, meet your new favorite organ, the thymus. Do you think of yourself as a thymus evangelist?
11: Yes, definitely. I've often thought of myself as the thymus guy, and often people do see me as the thymus guy.
10: Jared Dudikoff is a professor of immunology at the Fred Hutchinson Cancer Center in Seattle and an expert on the thymus.
11: That's exactly my role, is to spruik the thymus and be its evangelist.
10: Spruik. That was a new one to me, a bit of Aussie slang. It means to promote something with an elaborate sales pitch, like a carnival barker. The thymus might be unfamiliar to some of us. Others might be thinking, well, yeah, I kind of know what that is. Well, you're probably thinking of the thyroid, or the thalamus, both different body parts entirely.
12: Could you just tell me a little bit about what the thymus sort of looks like, where it is? You may have actually touched one.
13: I think a lot of us get into a terrible meat rut. It's always steaks, chops, saddle.
11: If you've ever had gone to a French restaurant and had a dish called sweetbreads.
13: Well, here's a little change of pace. With sweetbreads and brains, we're doing them today on The French Chef.
11: That is typically either thymus or pancreas, and so it's very kind of creamy.
13: Sweetbreads are the thymus gland of the calf.
10: Technically, it's an organ, not a gland, Julia.
11: I mean, it's very tasty fried up with some capers.
10: Up to the 1950s, almost nobody paid attention to the thymus unless it was on the menu. Scientists have since discovered a whole world within this little wad of tissue in your chest, a complex system that trains and equips some of your body's most important fighters against disease. T-cells, the search and destroy experts of our white blood cell army. And those elite soldiers get trained up in a kind of cellular boot camp, the thymus.
11: It is the only thing this organ really does is develop T-cells.
10: T-cells, like all blood cells, are born in the bone marrow. Most of those baby cells stay there until they mature into specialized subgroups. Red blood cells, B cells that make antibodies, neutrophils that overwhelm intruders. But some of the immature cells leave the bone marrow and migrate to the thymus.
11: They travel to the thymus and then they develop into these T cells through this very, very, very regulated process.
10: The thymus is the training ground where T cells go from immature grunts to elite soldiers. I asked Dudikov to take us along for the ride as they get shift off to basic training.
11: So what happens is a cell leaves the bone marrow. The thymus has what are known as gates. It only lets cells in when it wants cells to come in. These are now cells that have the ability to become pretty much any blood cell. Once they go into the thymus, they start to become, okay, right, I am going to become a T cell. And so when they decide to become a T cell, what happens is it first starts to do this process called recombination.
10: T cell receptors are made from two little chains of molecules called amino acids. To create that diversity that the immune system needs, each cell mixes up those amino acids, like shuffling a deck of cards to produce a new combination. Some make combinations that work, the rest make junk and are killed off.
11: In the thymus, about 99% of those thymocytes, those developing T cells, are going to die.
10: The successful 1%, and we're still talking about billions here, have to show that they can bind in just the right way with proteins that other cells present.
11: If it's too weak, those cells are going to be deleted. If it's too strong, those cells are going to be deleted. And it's only kind of this Goldilocks zone in the middle, this sort of happy zone in the middle, that they actually are able to go through.
10: The T cells that make it through that first round of culling can spot the enemy, but that's only part one. Next, the thymus needs to teach them how not to damage healthy cells by training them to recognize our own proteins. And this is where one of the thymus's superpowers comes in. You see, most cells only have the equipment to do their own job.
11: When a cell decides to become a heart cell or a skin cell or a brain cell, it has a gene program set to do that function. If you've got a brain cell, it's not expressing heart proteins or skin proteins or anything like that.
10: But the trainer cells, the ones that make up the thymus itself, can do things that almost no other cell in the body can. They basically can dress up as almost any other cell type, simulating all the different tissues that a mature T cell is likely to encounter.
11: So they will express proteins from your brain or from your toenail or from your skin or from your heart or from your kidney.
10: The cells of the thymus impersonate our own tissues as a kind of test. Any T cell in training that reacts to a self protein gets chucked. The ones that pass the test won't attack our own tissue, so they get to graduate.
11: I view it like a gauntlet these cells sort of have to go through.
10: All this training in the thymus is most active when we're young, which makes sense if you're trying to establish a body's defense forces early on. But after puberty, the thymus deteriorates fast.
11: And I think that's a really nice segue to where this can actually go wrong. And so one of the things we study and we like to study is aging. The thymus is one of the earliest organs to show signs of aging, and it progressively gets worse and worse over time.
10: That leads to less variety among those T cells, advantage pathogen.
11: And so now the probability of having a T cell there that can recognize that virus or that vaccine or that tumor starts to go down.
12: And so what does that then look like? Is it that our immune systems are less effective as we age?
11: That's exactly right. And so we've known that for a long time, that as we age, our immune system gets worse. It's multifaceted. It's not just about the T cells, but T cells are a major part of that. One of the reasons why elderly people are not as responsive to vaccines, for instance, is probably because of this repertoire issue. One of the reasons why cancer incidence goes up with age could be because of this. Autoimmunity often goes up with age as well.
10: This is where Dudikov's lab is focusing a lot of its research and where they're hoping to find a new lever they can use to fight aging. For example, what if we could juice that fading thymus to train more types of T cells and make our bodies better at fighting viruses and disease?
11: can we improve thymic function? And will that improved thymic function have impacts on patients? And really, this is what we're trying to do.
10: I'm Gabriel Spitzer. This was an excerpt from our latest podcast episode. To hear more about groundbreaking research happening in the Pacific Northwest, find Pocket Science on the KUOW app or wherever you listen to podcasts.
1: 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I'm Kim Malcolm. 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
1: Clear skies, 59 degrees now at SeaTac Airport. It's 6 o'clock.
14: In 1995, 18-year-old Krista Pike, along with her boyfriend and a friend, tortured and killed a classmate. Pike was tried, convicted, and sentenced to death for her part in the crimes. Last month, officials in Tennessee, where the murder took place, tried to execute her. Around 7:30 at night, officials gave Pike pentobarbital at a dose high enough that it should cause someone to stop breathing and die. But she didn't.
15: She's breathing, moaning, snoring.
14: So the state gave her another dose, but that didn't work either. Around 9 p.m., the ambulances arrive. 6 days later, Pike woke up and started talking.
16: I think she is angry and confused about everything right now.
14: The case is shining a spotlight on America's problems with administering the death penalty. Support for the policy has been declining for decades, but the number of executions is going up. Today on Today Explained from Vox, inside America's death penalty assembly line.
17: Live from NPR News in Washington, I'm Janine Herbst. Democrats say a search of Minnesota Congresswoman Ilhan Omar's Washington, D.C. home early this morning was an abuse of power by the Trump administration. NPR's Luke Garrett has more.
18: A current official not authorized to speak publicly told me this search on Omar's home is part of a multi-year probe that involved numerous whistleblower complaints. And a former official who previously sat in on briefings about this very investigation says the home search deals with immigration fraud allegations. Vice President J.D. Vance has previously alleged Omar committed immigration fraud, something that she really denies. Omar is an American citizen who came to the U.S. as a refugee from Somalia.
17: NPR's Luke Garrett reporting. Omar has been a frequent target of President Trump, who, speaking to reporters tonight, once again slammed her and said the investigation is separate from him.
19: I think she's a terrible person, but that's really up to the DOJ. I have nothing to do with it.
17: On social media, Omar, who is up for re-election in Minnesota and is a sharp critic of Trump, says she won't be silenced. A federal judge is extending an order to pause the clearing of trees in a historic public golf course in Washington, D.C. As Sarah Y. Kim from member station WAMU reports, President Trump wants to redevelop the public facility into a championship-caliber course.
20: After preservationists and local golfers sued over plans to renovate the course, the court ordered the Trump administration to give advance notice before drastic actions like clearing trees. But over the weekend, the administration abruptly cut more than 400 trees with less than a day's notice. At an emergency hearing, U.S. District Court Judge Ana Reyes blasted a government lawyer for saying they did their best to give notice.
21: You did not do your best. You did your absolute worst. You did your absolute worst.
20: Reyes then extended the ban on clearing trees to 2 p.m. Tuesday and warned that if the order is violated by 2 seconds, there will be contempt proceedings. For NPR News, I'm Sarah Y. Kim in Washington.
17: A new study finds younger and lower-income women who are diagnosed with breast cancer tend to see delays in care. NPR's Yuki Noguchi has more.
0: Women under age 40 are not typically screened for breast cancer and may face potential biases in treatment if they have the disease because of their youth. In a study published in the journal Cancer, investigators looked at data to identify the wait time for care among 1,000 individuals diagnosed with breast cancer enrolled in the Young Women's Breast Cancer Study. It found 153 instances of patients, particularly those who are lower income, facing delays of 3 months or more to see a clinician about their symptoms. Younger patients were likelier to see treatment delayed by 2 months or more. The report says the delays may not have led to the need for more treatment, but did not affect overall survival. Yuki Noguchi, NPR News.
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1: This is KUOW News. I'm Kim Malcolm in Seattle. The head of Washington State's Department of Children, Youth, and Families is under scrutiny after allegations of racial bias in hiring and promotions. Secretary Tana Sen was questioned last week at a public meeting with the department's oversight board. This follows a blistering resignation letter from the former head of the department's equity office and a complaint to the Human Rights Commission from a former high-ranking official who says she was unfairly demoted. The Washington State Standard reports Sen apologized to staff in an email for racially tinged remarks she made at a 2025 leadership meeting. She also says hiring and firing decisions have been based on agency needs only. Seattle Children's Hospital says 150 children it saw across its network during the last 2 weeks of September tested positive for the flu. That number reflects a surge of influenza cases around Western Washington. Only 10 cases were reported during the same period last fall. Health officials say we usually don't see such high numbers until early December. The Washington Department of Health has an updated vaccine schedule for children, adolescents, and adults at its website. And all vaccines recommended for people under the age of 19 are available at no cost through Washington's Universal Childhood Vaccine Program. Well, officials in Everett are considering merging that city's bus system with community transit, which is run by Snohomish County. Supporters of the consolidation say it would increase bus service in Everett by 50%. And they say Everett-based riders would no longer need to transfer to different buses when they reach the city limits. That's because Everett Transit only runs within the city. Under the current proposal, the city of Everett would continue to operate its own paratransit service after hearing some requests for that from the public. The Everett City Council and Community Transits Board are scheduled to vote on the consolidation plan next month. KUOW News.
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23: Pamela Koloff is a writer for the New York Times Magazine and ProPublica. She's been covering criminal justice for decades, and she has a new book out called Catch the Devil. We began our conversation about the death penalty by talking about its declining popularity. In 1994, 80% of Americans told Gallup they supported putting murderers to death. In 2024, that number was just 53%. And while executions have started rising again in the last couple of years, there are still way fewer of them taking place now than there were in the 1990s. How much of the decline in the use of the death penalty has to do with, in your estimation, people feeling like there's no way to do it that's humane, that's constitutional? Like, we're taping shortly after news came out that a woman in Tennessee who was on the death row, authorities attempted to put her to death. They gave her two doses of lethal injection medication and she survived. And then the governor there suspended the use of the death penalty indefinitely. I mean, you read about something like that and you think like, God, like, is there a way to do this?
24: Right. And this is the second botched execution in Tennessee this year, just to give you a sense of things. So this is more common there than in other states. They've changed their drug protocols. And well, we don't know a lot about what went wrong with Krista Pike. She's still alive, as far as we know.
23: As of this recording.
24: As of this recording, right. Whereas in May, it was an issue with accessing veins, which can be an issue with lethal injection. I think it's also important for people to remember, you know, we had the electric chair as the method of execution through the 80s into the 90s in some places. And so while this is considered a far more humane, quote unquote, way to do this, we can see that nothing is perfect. I will say, while the issues of botched executions, I think, are very important, and I think there's some other ones coming up to be concerned about, which I can speak about, I am more interested in how it is that other errors are made, that other people end up with the ultimate punishment when that perhaps was not the right punishment for what occurred.
23: Yeah, and I want to get to, you know, how that process plays out. But as while we stay on the topic of sort of how the death penalty has been used nationwide over the last couple of decades, the big picture, maybe some of its decline is due to difficulties in finding a way to do this in a way that people agree is humane. You've also written that it's just expensive, right? And on top of that, you know, DNA evidence has made it clear that many of the people who were being convicted were not guilty, or not, there wasn't strong enough evidence to convict them. Like, how do you think about that mix of factors?
24: Yeah, well, I was really struck. So Florida, which I've spent a lot of time writing about, Florida is the leading place in America by a mile in terms of the number of executions and has a very large death row. Florida is also the leader in wrongful death row convictions. So just to give you a sense of things, Florida holds the distinction of 30 death row exonerations. So what that means is, in the modern era, we have had, in the past roughly 50 years, there have been 30 men who were given dates of execution who now walk free. And for anyone who pays any attention to how the criminal justice system works and how incredibly difficult it is to overturn a wrongful conviction, if we have 30 people in Florida who have that distinction, we know that there are many more.
23: Yeah, let's talk about Florida. As you know, Texas used to be the leader in putting people to death. Florida has taken taken that place. What's going on in Florida? When did you realize that something was different there?
24: So it really ramped up last year. So last year, Florida executed 40% of the people who were executed in the U.S. In last calendar year. In this year, there have been 16 men who've been executed in Florida so far. Just to give you a comparison, Texas is the next state with the highest number of executions, and they have executed 6 men in that time. So, you know, we already have outlier states, primarily right, southern states, and then we have Florida being the ultimate outlier. And there's so many things that make the administration of the death penalty interesting and unique in Florida. The thing that fascinated me the most is, among active death penalty states right now, Florida is unique in that one person determines who it is from the hundreds of men on death row who will receive an execution date and what that execution date is.
23: Who is it?
24: And it's Ron DeSantis.
23: The governor.
24: Governor Ron DeSantis. And so I went back and looked at what were the patterns here? What were the things guiding Governor DeSantis's thinking in setting these dates? And was fascinated to see, and very troubled to see, there are a number of men who've been there so long. They've been there since the 1970s. These are men who were convicted when Gerald Ford was president, just to make this real to people. But the dates are not being set among the men who are what are called death eligible, meaning that they've gone through all their appeals. They aren't being done chronologically. There's no rhyme or reason to the process. And so there's this, you know, speculation game among victims' families, prisoners, their advocates about who will be next. And men can sit there on death row for decades with that hanging over them. And that is a Florida phenomenon.
23: Yeah, I found that really striking and surprising reading your work and learning that, you know, people are commit crimes decades and decades ago, are sentenced decades ago, and are facing their fate, facing execution by the state for so long, like this sort of purgatory drags on and on. You know, you wrote about the Florida death row turning from something like a purgatory where people stay for a long time into something closer to an assembly line, right? Like, I think you used a factory metaphor.
24: Yes.
23: Exactly. Why did you do that?
24: So I was so struck by the fact that in Florida, in order to have this pace of executions, there were people who were receiving their dates as little as 30 days, sometimes less, sometimes fewer, out from their execution dates. And just to give people a sense of why that is unusual, there are so many things that kick into gear when a death warrant is written. There are numerous legal maneuvers and next steps that happen in the courts. Just to give you a quick example, there was one defendant in Florida this spring who 5 days before he was scheduled to be executed was finally granted the ability to test DNA evidence in his case that had gone untested.
23: Jeez.
24: So he had great lawyers who, you know, didn't sleep to make that happen, but that it came as close as 5 days to his execution date, I think should give us all pause about, you know, how fast this is moving. So you have multiple people sort of in the queue at the same time. There's a place at Florida's, well, it's in a different unit than Florida's death row that you're taken to once you get your date, called Death Watch.
23: Tell me about Death Watch. Like, what does it look like what's it feel like in there?
24: Death Watch is roughly 30 feet from the execution chamber. There are three cells that are there. When you receive your date, you are taken from death row to death watch, where you're put, I don't want to say solitary, because if there are other men who are held there, there are one or two other men, but you're in a far different situation than you would be on death row, where there are people walking, you know, guards and other people, you know. So from that point forward, there are roughly 30 days where you are held, again, within steps of where this will take place. And to me, it was chilling when I was doing my reporting in the spring on the story that I published this summer, that all three cells were filled. And as soon as one person was executed, the pattern was that often the next day, a new death warrant would be signed and there would be a new person in place.
23: Really dark. And this sort of like assembly line leading to execution is really striking. Why do they do that? I mean, why do they put these people next to the place where they'll die?
24: I mean, I think that's one of the many questions I had about that. You know, we talk about not wanting to have cruel and unusual punishment about it. Mm-hmm. You know, our Constitution does not uphold that, but it's such a unique kind of mental torture, I think, to be 30 feet from where you'll be put to death. The other thing I was struck by was the waiting aspect. So if you're on death row, again, you always have this hanging over you. So I talked about the way in which, you know, when you're in that kind of sensory deprivation, you become highly attuned to sounds and smells and things like that. And I interviewed someone who's not on death row anymore, whose sentence was commuted, who talked to me about recognizing that jangle of keys and the steps that this group of people who comes to deliver the death warrant takes, and knowing that someone is about to be served with a death warrant, but not knowing, is it me? Is it the guy next to me? Is it someone down the hall? And I just want to say, I understand that, you know, there's a counter argument to all of this, which is these are people who most often committed terrible crimes their victims did not know when they're, you know, when they were going to be killed. I do think, however, as, you know, a state that administers this thing, there has to be a rhyme or reason to this. Otherwise, you have total chaos, including for victims' families who never know. Are they going to wait 1 month? Are they going to wait 15 years? They don't know.
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6: U.S. immigration policy means fewer people from India are coming here for work or for school.
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6: I'm Kai Rizdal. What happens in an economy when that happens? Our series, The Age of Work, is back next time on Marketplace.
25: You can hear Marketplace coming up at 6:30 this evening here on KUOW. 60 degrees in Seattle's University District at 6:19.
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23: Let's talk a little bit about, you know, this situation in Florida. Florida's unique policy that allows the governor to be the only one making a decision about when men on death row are put to death. Do you know why it has that system?
24: So, I would just want to add one thing that goes to your question, but is slightly different. I think it's really important to note that Governor Lee in Tennessee, seeing what happened last night, we're speaking on October 1st, what happened with Krista Pike's botched execution, and again, this is the second botched execution of the year, he put a pause on executions for this year. He is having a third party come in and look at protocols. And this is someone who's pro-death penalty. And I think those things can work together. You can be pro-death penalty and want the system to work as well as it possibly can. So what's interesting to me is that Governor Lee has put a pause on things while Governor DeSantis seems to be going more than full steam ahead. And again, DeSantis is doing that with this backdrop of all these wrongful convictions. And we can see from what I was just talking about with the 5-day window, you know, where this defendant got DNA testing with 5 days to spare. When you're moving too quickly, mistakes can happen. Mistakes can happen both legally, with a case like that, or they can happen in the execution chamber, which takes a great toll on everyone, including prison staff.
23: Let me ask about Governor DeSantis in Florida, which is who is going his own way. You report on how he has initiated and enthusiastically pushed for this dramatic acceleration in death row inmates being put to death. Your reporting kind of suggests or ask the question of whether this might be in part to boost his political standing. Like, he's not going to be the governor for much longer. The election to replace him is in November. Maybe he's looking for a job in the Trump administration. Maybe he'll run for president again. Do you think that's true?
24: So I will tell you that I tried so hard to figure that out. And I spoke to so many different people in Tallahassee and elsewhere trying to understand what was in the governor's mind. And I can't say that I know. I can say that in the past, the playbook, and I think this has changed, but in the past, the playbook, particularly in Florida, was if you are strong, quote unquote, on the death penalty, if you're executing people with some regularity, that helps your poll numbers. We saw this in the 80s on forward, literally when people's poll numbers were dropping, this would be a solution to getting voter support. I do think the calculation of that has changed a bit as Americans' opinions of the death penalty have shifted. So all I can speculate to is I think sort of within MAGA world, you know, obviously being tough on crime, and I want to revisit that term in a moment, yeah, but the perception of being tough on crime is something that holds a lot of power. But something important is, you know, Trump, when Trump came into office the second time, the day of his inauguration, he signed an executive order that was basically doubling down on the death penalty. Now, he really only has purview, you know, to some degree over the federal death penalty, which had, you know, fallen by the wayside, basically. And then under his watch, this tremendous number of people in his first term were executed. And then he came in his second term and really encouraged and I can't say directed district attorneys because they don't answer to him, but highly encouraged prosecutors across the country to use the death penalty when as much as possible. And you can see in Florida, the laws have been expanded so that child sexual assault cases, for example, can now result in a death sentence. Things like non-unanimous juries can render a death sentence.
7: Really?
24: Or recommend, I should say, in Florida, they recommend it to a judge. So in Florida now, and this is a recent change, you need just 8 jurors to sign off on the death penalty.
7: Huh.
24: 8 out of 12. So that's so different. We don't see that anywhere else in the country. So I think we can see the ways in which this sort of ties into, you know, you think about things like Alligator Alcatraz and this very performative aspect to law and order. I think what I've tried to do with my work is show that being tough on crime is not necessarily the things that we see politicians saying are being tough on crime.
23: When you talk to victims, families, people who, you know, are they on the other end of these death penalty cases, what do you hear from them?
24: A whole range of opinions, and I think every family is different, but it is not uncommon. There have been many studies done in which victims have felt a sense of disappointment, you know, that maybe this thing that they'd been, again, think of the buildup to some of these. We're talking so many years that it didn't deliver what was promised. And then you, at the same time, have what I consider to be a new victim's family. You have parents and siblings and children who've lost a child, who've lost a parent.

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1: Mind understands, but my heart isn't feeling it yet. This is someone who we spent 18 years in court looking at, thinking about, and imagining him committing this crime against our family. And so you can see that's a wrongful conviction, but you can see in which the ways that victims' families, again, in this sort of tough on crime mindset, are often not served, that they have to go through a whole other ordeal. Like, a trial is in and of itself just shattering, right? And that's kind of just the beginning of what victims' families go through in these cases.
2: So I want to close the conversation by bringing us back to the death penalty and its future. You've spent many, many years reporting on the death penalty and ways that that system is broken or has failed. Can you imagine an America where the death penalty exists and is used, but is fair? Can it be safe?
1: I cannot, knowing everything that I know, because it's a human system. So to be clear, nothing is perfect, of course, right? So we know that if we get on an interstate and the speed limit is 65 or 70, there are going to be casualties at some point. Nothing can be perfect, but we accept those risks. I would say that when we're dealing with something like the death penalty, where it's the state putting someone to death, and knowing all the ways in which it can go wrong, it's very hard for me to imagine what it looks like getting that right.
2: That's Pamela Koloff. You can read her work at ProPublica and the New York Times Magazine. Today's episode is a cut-down version of a longer conversation I had with Pamela for the Vox podcast, The Gray Area. If you would like to hear the full interview, you can search The Gray Area wherever you get your podcasts. And if you want to watch the interview, you can find us on YouTube. 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Our executive producer is Miranda Kennedy.

0: It's 6:29, and stay with us. Coming up next, Marketplace here on KUOW. Shell area weather tonight, clouds low around 46. Tomorrow, a mostly cloudy day, high 61. The sun returning on Wednesday and Thursday, mostly sunny days, high temperatures in the upper 60s to around 70 degrees. It's 60 now in Seattle's University District. Time 6:30.
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1: In Los Angeles, I'm Kyle Risdahl. It is Monday today, the 12th of October. Good, as it always is, to have you along, everybody. Not a whole lot of data today, it being a federal holiday and all, but we are in for a big week, during which inflation will be front and center. The Labor Department will share with us an update on the Consumer Price Index Wednesday morning, the Producer Price Index on Thursday, and the Import Price Index come Friday. So Marketplace's Justin Ho is going to get us going with what we in the news business call a look ahead.
2: Whenever inflation reports come out, the numbers that get the most attention are the headline figures, which include food and energy prices. But let's set those aside, because when it comes to energy prices right now,
3: we don't know a lot.
2: Nicole Servi is an economist with Wells Fargo. We don't know how any of the president's deals with Russia or whoever are going to affect oil markets. We don't know when or if the war is going to end. Servi says energy prices are just too volatile.
3: And similarly, food is in the same category where you could have a bad harvest in a far-flung area that swings the entire food category.
2: If you strip out food and energy prices, you get what's known as core inflation. And it's running kind of hot, too. Ryan Sweet, chief global economist with Oxford Economics, says that's partly because of AI demand.
4: Driving up the prices for computing, memory, chips.
2: Another factor is tariffs. Jennifer Lee with BMO Capital Markets says they are also pushing up the price of electronics and other imported goods.
5: Clothing is another example because, you know, that's still being imported.
2: But the thing is, you can't really strip energy prices out of your inflation calculation. Nicole Servi at Wells Fargo says apparel prices are going up because of higher transportation costs, which are being pushed up by higher fuel prices. Same story with airfares.
3: They're up more than 20% relative to a year ago. And that is because a lot of their cost comes from jet fuel.
2: Servi says it can take a year for the rising cost of energy to eventually show up in consumer prices. I'm Justin Ho for Marketplace.
1: I'm sure you've heard the Nobel news of the day. The prize went to two Americans for coming up with, to quote the committee, an understanding of how the total mass of individual households and businesses affect the economy through their actions. I mean, I'm just saying, but that's what we do on this program every single day. Wall Street to start the week. Stocks did trade, bonds did not. Kind of a wash, all in all. We will have the details when we do the numbers.

0: Sometimes we record interviews that just don't make it to air. Today, though, we're going to make an exception. The audio you're going to hear in the next minute or two is from May of last year, when ADP chief economist Neela Richardson and I met a 34-year-old guy in Salt Lake City, Utah, for our series, The Age of Work. It's about how changing demographics are changing the global economy. Wealthy countries like the United States and Europe are getting older. Developing economies like Vietnam and, for us today, India, are younger and getting more productive. Here's that audio.
1: My name is Akhil Tapia. I am a software/video game developer. Been in Utah for 11 years this August, and I'm soon going to be moving back to India.
0: Akhil got his master's in the United States, worked a series of jobs in video games and technology until he was laid off. He did look for something new, could not find anything before his visa ran out. We didn't air that interview because just as we got home and started working on the stories from that trip, remember, this was May of last year, American immigration policy turned upside down. One thing he said, though, did stay with us. Have you ever lived in India as an adult?
1: No. Yeah, I often think about that, and I think it would be interesting to kind of get the experiences that I've had here and then apply them to about as diametrically opposite of a culture as I can find. Like, Utah is kind of quiet, and I come from Mumbai, which is like one of the densest, busiest cities in the world.
0: Fact check. True.
2: We should just stop and get some of this street ambi, baby. The thing you never hear is the sound of a collision, which just amazes me.
0: Neela and I were in Mumbai last month, and we both knew that one of the first things we had to do was get back in touch with Akhil. His neighborhood looks a lot like you'd find in New York, maybe. Lots of traffic, tall buildings, apartments, above ground floor retail. And fittingly for Akhil, remember, he's a software and video games guy. His street is Mumbai's wholesale and retail hub for electronics. Side-by-side stores, full to the brim with computer gear and laptops and cords. Repair people, too, of course. The entrance to Akhil's place is next to a store that's all audio equipment, speakers and soundboards and microphones, and then, off to the side, a tiny staircase.
3: These are steep steps.
2: Well, these are no-joke stairs.
3: Can't imagine bringing groceries up.
0: Besides being steep, these steps up to the fourth floor were also super narrow. And before I could even knock, Akhil's dad opened the front door.
4: Oh, hello.
2: Hello, good to see you again. How are you?
4: Hi.
2: Sorry to intrude.
4: Please.
2: There we go.
3: Hi.
4: Hello.
3: Great to see you again.
2: Should we take our shoes off?
4: Yes.
2: Shoes off?
4: Yes.
0: Akhil's parents kept to the next room, trying to stay out of the way.
4: Yes, those are my
2: parents. They can come in and watch if they want. It's just us talking.
4: Yeah, they're very excited to be here.
2: Well, good. We're excited to be here, too.
0: Mom and Dad have moved to a new place, so Akhil is actually living here in the family's old apartment, the one he grew up in.
3: You're used to holding the mic as well, so.
2: Yeah.
4: This is, believe it or not, only my second time.
2: There you go. That's all that matters. That's all that matters. It's been a year.
1: Yes, it has been quite an eventful year, in some ways, and then somewhat uneventful in other ways. The change was very big, and I don't think I'm fully used to it yet. So obviously, like, having family here and all of that is a big help. But yeah, the city is not quite my speed. It's a bit too fast for me now.
0: I mean, I get it. Mumbai is kind of overwhelming and in your face. You can find every slice of the Indian economy in this one city. It's the financial capital as well. And one reason it does move so fast is because there are so many young people here. The median age in Mumbai and in India as a whole is around 29, 10 years younger than the United States. And global companies are taking notice. They are investing in India, growing their presence, and opening offices here.
3: For your friends who didn't work in the U.S., what is a perception of the U.S. and working in the U.S. that is different than your actual experience?
4: I think it is largely driven by like Instagram and like shorts and like social media.
5: Yeah. Oh, good.
3: That pretty much captures the U.S.,
4: yeah.
3: right?
4: Yeah. I think it is a bit more on the negative side now just because news of layoffs and immigration problems is largely how people in India relate through people like me who might have moved back, mm-hmm. where it's not a favorable thing. I think people are not excited to move abroad as much because the prospect of coming back is just as high.
5: Granted that you seem to have landed on your feet, your life has been turned upside down. And you seem remarkably positive.
4: Yeah, I mean, what else? What other option do I have?
0: Akhil isn't the only young person in India asking themselves that question. India is the biggest source of international students for American colleges. But now, because of stricter visa rules and all the rest, fewer of them are even applying to study in the United States. The policy changes and the uncertainty also mean that Indians like Akhil, who often have worked in technology or business or medicine in the United States, are returning to India. More skilled young people entering an already young and crowded workforce. A couple of miles from Akhil's apartment and the electronics retail hub he lives right in the middle of, is one of the biggest markets I have ever seen. It's a place where the shops on Akhil's block might very well buy their inventory.
3: I mean, I can't overstate the vastness
5: it's
3: of
5: huge.
3: What
5: it's
3: we're
5: We've been walking for 10
3: through.
5: Minutes, and it's just more...
0: Market isn't even really the right word for where we are. It's like a whole shopping district with designated blocks for almost any product you can imagine. There are hundreds of tiny storefronts selling just pots and pans in one area, then a few blocks of just light fixtures, and then just textiles, an office and storage space built a few floors up above all that retail.
5: Can I come here as a regular Indian person and shop, or is it wholesale, retail? What is this?
6: This is mainly for
5: wholesalers. Wholesale.
6: So people, you know, come from across different...
5: Yeah, look out, this guy wants to park his scooter.
6: Yeah, people come across from different part of India. You know, if they want to buy, let's say, notebooks, they buy 1,000 notebooks and then they go back to their own city and then sell that. So that's...
5: They come here for that?
6: Yeah, because wow. It's cheaper.
0: That's Ankit Sinha. He is our fixer and our occasional translator. We, of course, paid him for his services, which included some help steering us to one particular section of this market.
6: This Jabiri Bazaar is especially for lots of shops and vendors who sells jewelries and all sorts of jewelries, gold, silver, artificial jewelries.
0: After the break, then, some of the vendors in Zaveri Bazaar running generational businesses, some of which, and I am not kidding here, go back to the 1700s.

0: First, though, let's do the numbers. Dow Industrial's up 195 today, about 0.4%, 51,850. The NASDAQ down 120 points. That is 0.4%, 27,245. The S&P 500 down 4 points, less than 0.1%, 7807. Some Indian companies whose stock is listed in the United States. How about that? One of the biggies is tech and consulting company Infosys, which has the headquarters address of 44 Infosys Avenue in Bengaluru. That's in southern India. Shares on the New York Stock Exchange rose 0.9% on the day. The pharmaceutical concern Dr. Reddy's Laboratories. Global HQ is in Hyderabad, about a 12-hour drive east out of Mumbai. Dr. Reddy's makes a lot of generic and over-the-counter meds. Shares gain nearly 3% on Wall Street. The FAA has warned all U.S. airlines about safety risks after attacks on the King Khalid International Airport in Riyadh. Delta Airlines was planning to launch its first nonstop flight between Atlanta and Riyadh later this month. It has been, of course, delayed. Delta down 2.5% on the day. United lost 2.8%. Bond market, as I said, was closed. 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
2: 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Alan Turing was a mathematician and code breaker who helped the Allies win World War II. Now his life is the theme of a new album by none other than the Pet Shop Boys. 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
2: Saturday evening at 10 o'clock, a conversation with Oscar winner Mahershala Ali, who in his new film plays a devout Muslim father of three who happens to be a professional killer and who's suddenly left to care for his children after his wife dies. That's Fresh Air beginning not that far away at all at 7.
0: This is Marketplace. I'm Kai Rizdal. Neela and I are walking through Zaveri Bazaar in Mumbai with our fixer Ankit. All right, I would like to point out, first of all, it is approximately the temperature of the sun. That seems to be a relevant point. We were all sweating after the 10-ish minute walk we had to take because the streets were just too crowded to get anywhere at all in a car. I would say, by the way, it's more dangerous to cross the street here than it was in Vietnam. Here it's just pandemonium. I was out with a guy yesterday and he said, we only have one rule, and that's that there are no rules.
6: Yeah, you have to be more instinctive. And
0: Oh, good. And I'm the guy who's been here for 48 hours. That's great.
6: And then
0: radio you, person killed in
6: and
0: Mumbai.
6: You need to be aware of all surroundings, like four sides of you.
0: There are scooters weaving through the streets, adding to the constant sound of honking. Whether you are inside or out, you cannot escape all the honking in Mumbai. Wait, over here. Look out for the truck.
7: Thank you.
0: You know, as I recall, last time we were together overseas, you were pulling me out of the lane of traffic. So, you know, turnabout is fair play.
7: One good turn deserves another, right?
0: That's right.
7: We have to
0: watch out
7: in these new locations.
0: Oh, my lordy be. We're in Mumbai. After having been in Tennessee and Utah and the UK and Vietnam, and here we are, stop number 5 on our tour around the world for the Age of Work. Why are we here?
7: We're chasing youth. We've been chasing
0: it. For the story and in life.
7: That's
0: a whole different thing.
7: We've been chasing it for 2 years now. And it's led us to this final stop in Mumbai, where the workforce is young and the scale is big.
0: The scale is amazing, and we're gonna get to that. Compare this place to Vietnam for me, would you?
7: Yeah, so I would call India Vietnam's little sister. It's about 6 years behind demographically.
0: Uh-huh.
7: But there's a lot of things, infrastructure-wise, that Vietnam had that India does not. But there's a lot of things that Vietnam was striving for that India has had for a very long time.
0: Okay. Challenges to the Indian economy. Go.
7: Infrastructure.
0: Yep.
7: Equality.
0: Yep.
7: Inequality.
0: Yeah.
7: When it comes to a workforce, when you have the top 25%, and I'm not saying that ratio is exact, so please don't take me literally.
0: Noted.
7: But the top of the workforce, highly skilled, highly educated,
0: right,
7: and growing in wealth.
0: Right.
7: And then you have the bottom 50% still struggling to make that leap because of the way India's economy developed.
0: And what's interesting is the Indian economy is growing at like 7-ish% a year,
7: yeah,
0: right? It's the fastest growing big economy in the world.
7: And it's growing with its own playbook.
0: Right,
7: it's not
0: replicating
7: any other country's development path. And that's what makes it so special.
0: Sorry.
7: Don't know which way to go.
0: Yeah. Wow. We finally did find the jewelry shop we were looking for. Official opening time was 11 a.m. at 11:15, still shut tight. So we killed some time. Hey, Ankit, can you ask this guy what he's doing and if we can talk to him for a minute? Out on the sidewalk, where we'd been waiting, there was a guy in what I can only describe as a tiny metal kiosk, maybe more like a cart. The whole thing went up to about my shoulder. He was sitting crisscross on a raised platform under a metal roof that keeps him dry when he works through monsoon season, which, yes, he does work through.
8: You can come sit.
0: I can come sit. I will come and sit. What is your name, sir? You speak a little bit of English. He had a red velvet tray in his lap where he was beating pearls and other stones into a necklace. How long have you been doing this?
6: Almost 35 years now.
0: How old are you?
6: 35 years.
0: 35, yeah. Yeah, that's what I thought. This is a question I ask American businesses all the time. I say, how's business? Are you buying and selling a lot of things?
6: So people come and give him these materials that you see, pearls, and his job is to make necklace out of it.
0: Oh, so he's a manufacturer. You're a manufacturer, not a retailer.
6: Yeah.
0: So they bring you the materials. You then sell it back to them. What is your profit?
6: So it depends on the kind of design someone requests him. So it depends. It can range around 300 rupees to 500 rupees, which is roughly...
0: Three to $5, right? Give or take?
6: Yeah, $3 to $5. Yeah, roughly.
0: Yeah. Per piece?
6: Per piece.
9: Per piece.
0: That's not bad.
6: It takes about 1 hour to 2 hours for him to make one piece.
0: And how many hours a day do you work?
6: Twelve hours a day.
0: 7 days a week, or do you take a day off?
9: 7 days.
0: 7 days. You do speak a little language. You know your numbers. So 12 hours a day takes you about 2 hours to make a piece. You make six a day. That's 300 to 500 times six is like $18 to $30 a day, give or take.
6: Depends. If he has more orders, he can earn even more than that. But depends on how many orders he receives.
0: This guy sitting next to you, is he your competition?
6: He's a brother.
0: Aha! So it's a family business.
6: The entire line that you see are mostly his relatives.
0: Oh, that's so funny. I didn't even see it. There's a whole line of shops just like this. Little carts just like this.
9: 37 shop.
6: There are about 37 stores like this, pop-up store.
7: Did you learn from your parents?
6: आप कहाँ से सीखे हैं?
9: मेरे पिताजी यहीं पर काम करते थे उनके साथ में.
6: His father used to work here.
7: And how long has your family been doing this? Your parents?
6: कितने दिन से आपके family कर रहे हैं?
9: मैं वही चार दो तीन साल पीछे आया मैं भाई से.
6: About same 35-40 years.
10: Wow, amazing.
0: As the brothers went back to work, we made our way into the now open jewelry store, the air-conditioned now open jewelry store.
11: Trying to reinflate.
0: It's a tiny, narrow storefront with mirrors for walls, mannequins, and super intricate gold jewelry displayed basically everywhere. People shop here for weddings or gifts for a birthday or when a baby's born.
12: Hello, good to see you.
13: Sorry to keep you waiting.
12: Oh, that's quite
13: I'm
12: all right.
13: Really sorry. My apologies.
12: Thank you very much.
7: Hi, good to meet you.
13: Hi, same here.
0: That's Anil Jain. He's the owner of R. Pukraj Jewelers.
13: Just be with you in 2 minutes. Sorry.
12: Of course. I'm just fascinated to watch what you're doing.
13: I'm praying for the God, you know?
12: Makes sense. Running a business?
13: We all Hindus do this, you
12: of
13: know?
12: Of course.
13: We first thank God and then we start our business.
0: He took out two little golden dishes. He put some cotton and some ghee, which is clarified butter, inside. He lit some incense and then he prayed for 4 minutes.
13: I'm sorry. I'm through.
12: Do not, apologize.
13: No.
12: Now, here comes the business question.
13: All right.
12: Business owners, you say, always pray to the gods before they start for the day.
13: Yes.
12: How's your prayer going? How is business?
13: Business is not bad. Since our prime minister has given us a call that for a year, all the Indians are not supposed to buy gold. That's right. What he's requested.
12: Yep.
13: And people are really following it out. So we have taken a hit of around 50 to 60% of business.
12: That's a lot.
13: Yes. But still we are not complaining because country first, you know.
12: Say more about that, country first.
13: Because the currency is getting devalued, and because of that effect, all the things are getting expensive.
0: The reason is probably no surprise. The Iran war and then the energy shock. India is the world's third largest importer of crude oil.
12: How long have you been here?
13: I'm here from the last 35 years.
12: Is it a family business or did you buy
13: Yes, legacy. And he's my son.
12: I was just going to say, where's the next generation? There he is. All right.
13: He will keep up the legacy.
12: Well, now you have to come here so we can talk to you.
13: Come here. He's a little shy, no?
12: We'll break him out of that. Don't worry about it. Tell us who you are.
14: I'm Dushang Jain. I work at R. Pukraj Jewelers, yes.
12: How old are you?
14: I'm 24 right now.
12: 24. What would you be doing if you weren't here with your dad?
14: I actually was doing something until my father gave me a reality check and asked me to come here.
12: Tell me about your friends, the other 24-year-olds in this economy. What is their economic mood?
14: Right now, everybody, all we talk about is, you know, how to save money when we go out.
12: All right. And what are they doing? What are their jobs? Are they in gold
14: one,
12: or are they
14: no,
12: in
14: No, I have one friend who's in gold from the same group, but others are trader. One's a web designer. Another one's an investment risk analyzer.
7: What were you doing before you came to work for your
14: dad
7: here?
14: Started a custom T-shirt printing company with my friend. Uh-huh. And then we did that for a couple of years.
0: Until Anil gave him that reality check. And now Dushank's got some ideas for how to grow the family jewelry store.
7: If you think about your aspirations for your son in this business, what would you like to see him do after you've retired and you're enjoying life? Where would you like him to take this business forward?
13: Expand, you know, expand whatever capability he has. He has to work at the utmost capacity and expand to his best ability. And in India, we don't retire, we only die.
12: Yeah.
6: You're right.
12: Oh, man.
7: Well said.
13: Answer that. We are constantly on the move.
0: Our journey through this economy that is constantly on the move continues tomorrow. We're going to visit a company whose work you without question know, even if you don't know it.

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1: This final note on the way out today. One more thing from Akhil Tapia. Neela and I were talking to him earlier in the program in his family's apartment. He is a video game guy, as we said. Turns out he is working on a new game. He and his colleagues are looking for funding in the hopes that it will turn into a steady gig.
2: So what's the new game?
3: Well, I can't go into a lot of detail about it, but it is... The general idea is we want to bring back the nostalgia of the 80s. And by what I mean is sort of the
4: Frogger?
1: Yeah.
3: No.
1: Did you live through the 80s, man? What? Nostalgia for the 80s?
3: Well, you can,
1: I was there, pal.
3: So you can tell me. This is like, yes, and I think you're the target audience for this game as well.
1: Oh, good.
3: As likely the first generation that grew up playing video games.
1: Yeah. As Neela said, we were in Mumbai chasing youth and got hit with nostalgia for the 1980s. Amir Babawi and Caitlin Ash, John Gordon, and Noya Carr, Steve Mullis, and Stephanie Seek are the Marketplace editing staff. Kelly Silvera is the news director. And I'm Kai Rizdal. We will see you tomorrow, everybody.
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7: From WHYY in Philadelphia, this is Fresh Air. I'm Tanya Mosley in Los Angeles. Today, Mahershala Ali. In his new film, Your Mother, Your Mother, Your Mother, Ali plays a devout Muslim father and professional killer whose life is upended when he suddenly has to care for his children on his own. The role brings together a lot of what has shaped Ali as an actor, including an attraction to characters who live in morally complicated places.
8: That's why I think someone like myself signs up to do a part like this, because it isn't simple. It isn't easy. It's a little nasty. It's a little gray, but it just makes for great drama.
7: We'll talk about the film, the family experiences that informed it, and why even after two Academy Awards, Ali says he still feels fueled by being the underdog. Plus, John Powers reviews Chris Rock's new film, Misty Green. First News.
9: Live from NPR News in Washington, I'm Janine Herbst. Ukrainian President Volodymyr Zelensky says he's willing to hold elections if President Trump can get Russia to suspend its attacks on Ukraine for 60 days. Terry Schultz reports Zelensky also weighed in on Trump's deal to import Russian diesel fuel.
10: Addressing the annual Warsaw Security Forum conference, President Zelensky said while holding elections during a war would require changing Ukrainian law, it would be possible if Russian attacks ceased so that people could safely take part in the process. He's heard here through an interpreter.
11: And it's also impossible now because of our military, more than a million people who must vote. But how will they vote while being on the front line?
10: Zelensky also suggested that instead of buying diesel from Russia, the U.S. should buy from Ukraine. He said he'd been given no advance notification of the agreement with the Kremlin that Trump announced Friday. For NPR News, I'm Terry Schultz in Warsaw.
9: Ads promoting President Trump and his policies continued being paid for by the U.S. government well after Trump said his MAGA Incorporated super PAC would take over. NPR's Tamara Keith reports the administration is now under a court order to take them down.
4: When President Trump announced the U.S. government would no longer be paying for the, quote, patriotic ads, about $12 million had already been spent. But despite giving the impression that there'd been a policy change, the ads didn't stop airing. In the intervening week, another $10 million in taxpayer dollars went to fund the pro-Trump ads. That's according to an NPR analysis of ad impact data. On Sunday, a federal judge issued a temporary order barring future airings. A White House official not authorized to speak publicly says the last ads paid for by the government aired on Sunday evening. Tamara Keith, NPR News.
9: Israel's Supreme Court is ordering officials to plan for the return of Palestinians to their homes in the occupied West Bank. NPR's Daniel Estrin says tens of thousands of Palestinians have been displaced from their communities for more than a year.
12: The Israeli Supreme Court has ordered the Israeli military to specify a timeline for when Palestinian civilians can return to their homes in several West Bank refugee camps. Israel evacuated and largely destroyed those areas during a military operation more than a year and a half ago. Israel said it was countering militant strongholds. It's the largest mass displacement in the West Bank in many decades. Infrastructure still hasn't been rebuilt, and families haven't been allowed to return. An Israeli cabinet minister is calling to ignore the court ruling. Faisal Salameh, the Palestinian leader of one displaced refugee camp, called the court ruling useless as long as the Israeli military continues to occupy the area. Daniel Estrin, NPR News, Tel Aviv.
9: U.S. futures contracts are trading in mixed territory at this hour. You're listening to NPR News from Washington. The United States is in the midst of the biggest and deadliest measles epidemics in decades. With cases reported across the country, infectious disease experts say some vaccinated adults should consider getting another measles shot. NPR's Maria Godoy has more.
13: Before vaccines, measles used to kill 400 to 500 people in the U.S. each year. Two doses of the measles, mumps, and rubella vaccine is 97% effective. Most people vaccinated before 1989 probably received just one dose instead of the two doses recommended for children today. Dr. Larry Kosiolik of Northwestern University says traditionally, one dose has been considered sufficient protection for adults not at high risk. But he says these days,
14: if you are living in areas with high measles activity, it does make a whole lot of sense for adults to go ahead and get that second dose.
13: If you're not sure of your vaccination history, he says there's no harm in getting an extra dose of the MMR vaccine. Maria Godoy, NPR News.
9: A consumer lawsuit in Illinois is challenging McDonald's over software that restaurants can use to help set prices. The suit claims the software allows competing franchisees to share information they ordinarily would not. Pumpkin competition is serious business, and there appears to be a record-setting squash in Rhode Island. Ron Wallace's giant pumpkin weighed in at 3,156 pounds at a contest in New England. That's the weight of nearly three grand pianos. And he won $3,500 for it. 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
17: This is Fresh Air. I'm Tanya Mosley. A hitman drives across Houston with his newborn in the back seat, searching for breast milk. His wife has just died, and nothing in his line of work has prepared him to keep their three children safe without her. That's Latif, the man at the center of Mahershala Ali's new film, Your Mother, Your Mother, Your Mother. The character he plays is a devout Muslim, a devoted father, and a contract killer. And this film is hard to categorize. It's an action thriller, a family drama, and a meditation on faith set in a world movies rarely show, Black Muslim life in America. And the title comes from an Islamic teaching about the singular place of mothers. It's the kind of role Ali is especially good at, men who look composed while something much more complicated is happening underneath. In True Detective, he played a man whose life and memory unfold across decades. In the 2021 film Swan Song, he played a dying man who arranges to be secretly replaced by a clone of himself. And in Moonlight and Green Book, that same restraint helped him win 2 Oscars. And Mahershala Ali, welcome back to Fresh Air.
18: Thank you for having me. It's good to be here.
17: Well, you know, I have never seen a character quite like this one, the one that you play in this movie, because Latif, I mean, he knows how to kill people. He's an assassin. What he does not know is how to take care of his own kids. And we have not seen that play out in the same movie. What interested you about that contradiction?
18: I think exactly that, the contradiction or the breadth of that character's responsibilities. You know, as an actor, you are searching for your new mountain to climb and someone to climb it with you, Bassam Tarek in this case. And
17: the director,
18: the director.
17: And writer. Mm-hmm.
18: And writer, yes. And so just upon reading it, I was just blown away by just all that came along with trying to fill the shoes of this character and bring him to life, which was, yes, being a contract killer, which was inherently already interesting. Him being a Muslim, which is rare for me to see and to meet on the page, and especially with such dimensionality. And then also a father of 3, and specifically the infant that we're really dealing with in this case. And so all these elements sort of stitched together just jumped out to me on the page. And so it was kind of like I couldn't say no to it.
17: And you know, the thing about Latif, his faith doesn't make him righteous. If anything, it kind of gives him this standard that he keeps failing to meet throughout the film. And I want to play a scene where we learn that Latif had promised to stop working as a hitman, and it's a promise that he has not kept. And he's talking to his imam, played by Giancarlo Esposito, who has just found all of this out. Let's listen.
19: I didn't see you at prayers today. I lost track of time. I taught you better than this. You sat right here with Khadija, promising that you were done being a hitman. That man murdered Imam Bashir in cold blood. The feds did nothing. The Rasul met his enemies with mercy. Violence was the last resort. He killed a holy man. Jail would have been a mercy. These men ain't got no code, they lawless. Sometimes you gotta take things into your own hands. And money had nothing to do with it.
17: That is my guest today in his latest film, Your Mother, Your Mother, Your Mother. You know, what struck me listening to that is that he's trying to make sense of something his faith tells him not to do. And you've said one of the first things you ask about a character is where he stands with God. Where do you land, particularly with Latif?
18: I believe that Latif is a man that I think discovers that he is struggling with his belief, his faith, and his relationship with God. I think he's in shock by his new responsibilities. He's in shock from the loss of his wife and partner and mother of his children. And I don't think he has the larger understanding of how to mourn and being sort of gracious with himself. And I don't think he has the capacity to be patient, especially with this ticking clock of a child needing to be fed immediately and not having the source of that food, essentially not having his partner to love this child and to feed and take care of this child. And so suddenly that responsibility, all that falls onto him, and he actually feels truly overwhelmed. And so in the moment, he's just angry. I think he's angry about it all. And it opens up, I don't want to say opportunity per se, but it leaves him really questioning and challenging God and wanting God to make sense of all this or to even take it back, correct this mistake.
17: Why do you need to know where a character stands with God before you can understand?
18: Well, I think it's more of being aware that it's my responsibility to sort of breathe life into these characters. And I feel strongly that we are spirits having a physical experience. And I think it's just helpful for me to sort of locate how much I think a character is in conversation with his creator. So it's just a place in which I can begin to ask questions that I think have real resonance for me as an actor, as you begin to stitch together choices over the course of a journey or story.
13: One thing you talked about wanting to do for a long time is action films, and you had a chance to step into that water, including in this latest project. I mean, you came to this film with an unusual amount of physical preparation. I think when people see you, they will see that in you, and you have the sword work, the martial arts.
18: Yes.
13: And it's violent.
18: How
13: did you approach Latif, understanding you've got this new physicality that you were working towards, Blade, that never happened, and so now you are in this step of trying to transfer that physicality to this guy who's doing it, though the violence is for protection for his family. So there's kind of like a softness and there's a real hardness and brashness. Like, that combination is just so interesting to me.
18: Well, and also it brings up the fact that I think for Latif, it's attached to, like, his passion for justice. Like, I don't think the Giancarlo Esposito character necessarily agrees with him on that. But I almost feel like Latif almost believes, like, he has a calling towards justice. And that is in the same way that if you look at, like, a character like Batman, who goes off and he's a vigilante and he's doing certain things that are clearly violent, but it's in part because, you know, he's doing something that the police force can't do or won't do, so to speak. Latif is doing this act essentially because he feels like justice was essentially overlooked in this instance. And he feels tasked to handle that. And then there's also him, yes, having to protect his family, and so therefore, fortunately for him and them, he's equipped to do that. But it definitely comes at a cost. His daughter in particular is impacted, I think, emotionally by having to witness some of the things that her father has to do to protect them at this point.
13: If you're just joining us, my guest today is Academy Award-winning actor Mahershala Ali. His new film is Your Mother, Your Mother, Your Mother. We'll continue our conversation after a short break. This is Fresh Air.
6: 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The cost of living is one of the biggest issues in the midterm elections. 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That story on Morning Edition. 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In communities like the U District, Bellevue, and Kent, Amazon is investing to turn unused land from completed transit projects into affordable housing.
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13: This is Fresh Air, and today I am talking with Mahershala Ali. He's won 2 Academy Awards for Moonlight and Green Book, and his new film is Your Mother, Your Mother, Your Mother. This relationship between the children that your character Latif is trying to protect, there's kind of this interesting reversal in the film. So Latif is trying to figure out how to take care of his kids, but over time, we begin to see the ways that they're taking care of him too.
18: Absolutely.
13: And
0: it's an interesting dynamic to be in as a parent, because I don't think we think about that, you know, that and even in the soft ways that we probably can't articulate the ways that our children are doing that for us. Did making this film change anything about the way you understood that relationship between parent and child?
18: You know, I think perhaps it's made me aware that kids are also protectors, that they do it in their own ways. Like, for instance, like my child, who's 9 years old, sometimes experiences things, and you have to find out the hard way that she's experienced something. And I think in large part is because she's trying to protect you from knowing that she's experienced something difficult. So you would almost imagine that in the way in which when your kids are younger and they fall down at the park and then they just look at you and see how you react. And depending on how you react, they just run to you like, oh, I hurt myself, right? Well, that begins to shift at a certain point, where when they're not in front of you, if they experience something like that could be terrible, they may not tell you because they're processing it. And I've recently experienced that with my daughter this summer, and I got so upset, like sort of at her, because she didn't let me know that she was going through something, that something had happened to her. Like, I had to hear it from like the camp counselor, you know, kind of thing.
0: Oh, yeah. It's the worst feeling in the world to feel, kind of, when your children are older and they start to tell you all the things they didn't tell you about that you didn't know about. Did you and Bassam, the director, talk about these things? Because what's so interesting about this script, too, in particular, or this story, is a lot of this kind of happened. For Bassam, he was searching for breast milk in the same way as this character when his wife needed it.
18: She had an infection,
0: And she could not provide. She could not provide for their child. I'm always so fascinated by the conversations fathers might have about these types of things. Did you guys?
18: We talked so much, but then there became a point where we were kind of thrust into it, and we were like living it together. And from moment to moment, scene to scene, you start discovering things that are like written and also just and not written, that end up revealing things about character. You start dialing in little moments. There's a moment in which, towards the end of the film, in the third act, there's a moment where Latif fixes Fatia's hair. And I think Bassam just came up with this idea and wanted me to, in this moment where I'm going to take off and you're not sure if we're ever going to see each other again, but just sort of as like a gentle fathering act to see him, like, to stop and take a moment and just fix his daughter's hair as they're saying goodbye. You're just sort of open to part of what filmmakers need to do is create a sacred space. And there's so many things that can come up in that space where the film can finish being written in the moments that you're shooting it, that they're never finished, you know, in that way.
0: This title, it comes from an Islamic teaching in which a man asks the Prophet Muhammad who deserves the best of him. And three times the answer is your mother. Only after that comes your father.
18: Right.
0: What did that teaching mean to you before this film?
18: I'm someone who grew up like really adoring my father. He died when I was 20. And I think in some ways, and my father lived in New York, and I was growing up in California. And I think my mother was so present in a way that I think I got to take her for granted on a certain level. And we also had our own moment in time where we weren't as close as I think either of us would have liked to have been. And I think once I had converted to Islam and I started delving more into the teachings and learning more about the faith and how it impacts all aspects of your life, two of the teachings that really stood out to me was that heaven was at the feet of your mother, and the Islamic teaching that our film opens with in terms of like your mother being that you should hold your mother dearest to you. And so it was just really just emphasized how much, at least for a believer or a Muslim or whatnot, it emphasizes how much God values the mother and values women in our faith. And it challenges you to really reflect on why and what it is that women must sacrifice and how much of themselves must they give in order to raise you or in order just to even just bring you into the world. And so you're supposed to hold your mother dear in your heart and have a lot of respect for women in general. And of course, that doesn't always play out, you know, culturally or, you know, or whatnot. But the teaching is that you are to, like, who you value most in this world are the beings, the people, the women that brought you into this world.
23: That's really interesting. Now being a man, being able to reflect and see that maybe I took my mother for granted because she was there. This relationship with your dad, kind of this absence makes the heart grow fonder because he was a dancer. He lived in New York. I can imagine just your childhood brain imagining his life across the country.
18: Yeah. Well, you know, and also like one of my earliest memories is my father won a dance contest on Soul Train, of all things, when I was a little kid. So, and he won a car on TV. So to be on TV back then, it's like one of my earliest memories. And him coming home with a brand new car and $2,500 that he wins in '70s, and he ends up moving to New York. And, you know, I'm growing up and visiting him in the summer, and I'm backstage or on tour with him for Dreamgirls and meeting all these wonderful people, some of which are still working in the business to this day. And, you know, I was just exposed to certain things that I didn't know how to go back to Hayward, California, where I was growing up, and tell anybody about those things. And a lot of times there's kids who didn't even like believe me when I would share certain things, or like I'm watching a music video or watching a commercial and my dad or a really close friend of his is on the commercial or on TV or doing an episode of something or on a show. So there's this compartmentalized thing that I was experiencing that no one else around me like totally got. So I think all that sort of added to, and when he was with me, he was like really present. He was awesome. We had a great time. But then I would go back and experience the day-to-day mundane of just growing up and having to do homework and getting in trouble if I acted up in class, or all the things that you deal with like growing up as a kid. Like those are the things that, you know, my mom is like dealing more so with on a day-to-day basis. And so all that contributed to, I think, my childhood and my experiences with my mom being like colored a certain way. And my parents were also really young when I was born, like they were teenagers. And so
23: yeah, you watched them grow up, essentially.
18: Yeah. Mm-hmm.
23: They
18: exactly
23: raised you. And I'm curious the kind of dancing your dad did. So Soul Train dancing, Dream Girl dancing. What was his specialty?
18: Well, he went to Dance Theater Harlem, but he also, like, you know, he studied ballet and tap and

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2: 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So I would share those with him and friends of his and whatnot, which they all kind of loved. And so that was a bit of a transition into acting because I was basically performing my own writing, and I got a lot of encouragement around that.
3: 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We'll be right back after a short break. I'm Tanya Mosley, and this is Fresh Air.

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2: 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That's Tuesday, November 17th at the Seattle Public Library. 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
3: This is Fresh Air. I'm Tanya Mosley, and my guest today is Mahershala Ali. His new film is Your Mother, Your Mother, Your Mother, in which he plays Latif, a devout Muslim father of three, who is also a professional killer, suddenly left to care for his children after his wife dies. His other work includes House of Cards, Luke Cage, True Detective, Rami, Swan Song, and the Spider-Verse films. He won Academy Awards for the films Moonlight and Green Book, becoming the first Muslim to win an acting Oscar. Ali grew up between Oakland with his mother and the East Coast with his father, who worked as a dancer. Ali went to St. Mary's College on a basketball scholarship and later earned a graduate degree in acting from NYU. Before acting fully took hold, he also recorded music as the rapper Prince Ali. I just have a few things I'm curious about this time period in your life. You're getting up on stage, you're performing poetry, and eventually you become Prince Ali. Yes. Who was Prince Ali, and what did that persona give you?
4: I think there was like several iterations, and I think I eventually landed on Prince Ali. But, you know, honestly, the first time I was ever rapping and on stage, I was 12 years old. I was in Toronto, Canada, and my father was doing Dreamgirls there in 86, and myself and a friend named Sean, and our fathers were in the show, and I remember we both got like $5 a day because they were like in

0: like week. And so they were like putting the show together and about to open. And so we would go while our dads were rehearsing. We were kind of like latchkey kids on the road. And so we would go off to the arcade and, you know, play games for half the day. Like that could go for a while back then. He and I were both like had an open love for hip hop at that time. We both loved Run DMC and LL Cool J. And one day Sean was like, well, you know, I beatbox. And he started like, you know, beatboxing and making the beat with his mouth. And I was like, well, I rap. And I'd written my little rhyme and I had it memorized. And so we're in the elevator with our fathers one day and we're going up to our rooms and Sean just breaks out beatboxing. And then I start rapping and then their jaws like drop. Next thing you know, a week later for opening night of the show, we're on stage. There's like 2,000 people in this club that they were able to get us in, but we had to sit in some section where they weren't serving alcohol or whatever. But we ended up performing. We got shirts made that said DT on them, Double Threat. And like he's beatboxing on stage and I'm rapping and we tore it down. Like it was an experience I will never forget. But that around that time, like that's when I started writing like pretty young. I wrote my first poem when I was 9 years old. I was writing my rhymes at like 12.
1: Do you remember what it was about, that first poem?
0: My first poem, I remember it vividly. And I kid you not. Yeah, it was about God. It was about God. And it was when I was young, I was blind, sad and lonely all the time. I felt like I was trapped in a shell, visiting Satan in his hell, until a person shared with me that God's the glory of being free. So then I turned to Jesus, my friend, and he'll stay with me till the end. So it was like at this Bible study retreat type thing. And so that was 9. And then I kind of like always sort of wrote a little bit on the side, just again, like just processing things, you know?
1: Oh, Mahershala, that's kind of remarkable. I'm thinking about you as a 9-year-old. You know, you come from a home where your mother, she's a minister, right? So
0: yeah,
1: so faith
0: yeah.
1: is deeply ingrained in the place where you are. But it sounds like you've always been, in a way, a seeker of understanding a higher power.
0: Yeah, I think so. I feel like on some level, I've always been at a place where I've seen just prayers be answered. And I think that ends up sort of feeding one's relationship to God or faith. And, you know, I'm really grateful for that relationship.
1: You've talked a lot about your parents, your mom and your dad. But recently, I have also been hearing you talk a lot about your grandmother in particular. You said that there's no way that you'd be really basically sitting here without her.
0: Not at all.
1: Who was she to you?
0: Oh, well, she just had her 92nd birthday yesterday.
1: Oh, my gosh. Happy birthday,
0: yeah,
1: Grandma.
0: Yeah, yeah, yeah. She's, oh, man. Let me just tell you, look, this is my grandmother. I remember I was 22 years old, and I had just completed California Shakespeare Festival. So I did that summer program, and I got to work on the main stage with the professional actors in the company. And then I was also part of the apprentice program as well. But I had a pretty wonderful summer. And this is like, I'm literally, I just graduated from undergrad from St. Mary's College, and I was able to step right into this California Shakespeare Festival program with real audience and real actors and just such a pretty remarkable experience. Mm-hmm. And going through that program, by that time I had a couple of people say to me, one gentleman who was one of the professional actors, I think his name was Martin Kildare, and then I had a professor as well from St. Mary's College named Victoria Trussell, who had, both of them were like, you need to go to grad school. And I was like, okay. And so I had decided that I was going to audition for NYU. I knew that it was like they only accepted like 16 to 18 people and that they were going to audition potential students nationwide. So my grandmother one day, I was living with them, you know, in the summers. They're aware of like what the chances are of me even getting in, so to speak. But I'm walking into my room and she kind of like cuts in front of me to go and put some stuff in my room. And this is like December. I don't even audition until like February. It's like December of 96. And my grandmother walks in my room and she's got like these sweats that she got from Kmart. They're just generic, like gray, thick, warm sweats. And she just, I was like, what are those for? And she was like, well, you're going to need these when you move to New York. And she just kind of like set them on the dresser for me. And it was such a reflection of how she believed in me and supported me. And I got in, you know, and I ended up going to NYU for 3 years. And yeah, and I had those to keep me warm. And she was also like, my grandfather didn't know, but I didn't get this loan in my third year of school. I didn't like apply for something right. So I was like short on some money. Like it was like a lot of money I was short on. And like she's like sneaking me like thousands of dollars. Like, you know, like, I feel like it was like $15,000 or something like that. She's like sneaking me money. And she's like, yeah, but you gotta pay me back when you get out. I was like, Grandma, I got you. So when I got my first gig, when I got Crossing Jordan, like part of my check is like going to like pay her back like immediately, you know, because I was like, I can't have you like stressing about this money. So I paid her back.
1: Let's take a short break. If you're just joining us, my guest is Academy Award winning actor Mahershala Ali. We'll be right back after a break. This is Fresh Air.
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1: This is Fresh Air, and today my guest is Mahershala Ali. His new film is called Your Mother, Your Mother, Your Mother. Soon after graduating NYU acting school, he got roles on television series, including Crossing Jordan and The 4400, but he always wanted to do movies. What was the role where you first thought, now we are talking, this is the kind of work that I have been trying to get to?
0: Wow. Curious Case of Benjamin Button. I booked that. It was technically my first feature film, and I booked it in 2006. And we were doing reshoots up until like October 2008, and it came out at the end of 2008. So I think I don't want to say chip on my shoulder, but that sort of attitude about, wow, I'm in a David Fincher film, so thinking and feeling like things were just going to like open up for me. That part was for where I was at that time, and that's like 20 years ago, and it's 6 years into a professional career, and I was able to suddenly be transitioning out of television into film and a David Fincher film. That meant a lot. And so to get to be in a movie and to be with, you know, Brad Pitt and company, you know, Tilda Swinton and Cate Blanchett, and you go on and on and on, like the Taraji P. Henson and the folks that are in that movie is it's unbelievable. So I felt like I got to dip my foot in that water, you know, for sure. And that I just wanted to stay in that space. And if I couldn't stay in that space, I wanted to get back to that type of work and in a more full way as soon as I possibly could.
1: You know, I've heard you talk about how you want to be this actor who just moves through time and isn't set on one particular character. You know, in one way, you know, if a character were a Marvel character, for instance, a Blade or something like that, you would be forever synonymous with that particular character. And you've said how that kind of scares you. And Moonlight in particular is such a special, singular, magical film that feels like it only comes once every blue moon to have a script in front of you that allows you to articulate what you're able to do in that film. When you think back in particular about that experience, what do you hold on to? What is the thing that you also take with you in the same way that you did with Benjamin Button?
0: There is a feeling from the moment I read that script, and that feeling only grew. It was like it was just this beautiful flower, and it just, the whole process, watering it, growing it, talking to it, it just continued to grow and just got more and more beautiful, like the whole way through. Being on that set, and we just did not have any money. Like, there weren't chairs. There weren't, like, we're sitting on, like, the ice box or what have you. We didn't really have, like, a proper trailer to change. We had this bus that, like, every department was in this bus. Like, I kid you not. Like, hair, makeup, like, everything. Like, we were all in this bus. Like, but I'm to be way real with you, and I'd been on enough sets that were fully funded by this point. Nobody cared. It was so profoundly special. Barry Jenkins shooting Moonlight was extraordinary at creating a sacred space. And it was one where other people's ideas or the moment itself had an opportunity to speak and to be additive and to deepen. Like, good directors are expecting you to deepen what is there on the page and to help really bring it alive in the same way they expect the director of photography to make their contribution and the production designer to make his or her contribution.
1: There's something strange about reaching a level of success after spending years of doing the work. And then discovering that it doesn't necessarily make the work or getting the work easier.
0: It's true. It doesn't.
1: Yeah, to have a film like Your Mother to such a meaty role. But what do you think winning your second Oscar, what did you think it would change that it didn't?
0: You know, I thought that the sort of leading man opportunities would just open up, you know, because I just felt like even the Don Shirley role was so close to a leading man part, like,
1: and remind like people about that role.
0: In Green Book, and because if you think about it, like Viggo's character, Viggo Mortensen's character, he had a certain runway. Like, you got to see him by himself. You got to see him with his family. You know, the Don Shirley character enters into the piece in a different way, 20 minutes into the film, kind of thing, right? And so, at some point, you're hoping for those opportunities and that lens and being a little bit more centered and the dimensionality to be consistent. And even the type of filmmakers that I would be put in front of, you know, I think I was hoping that it would change and there would be these, like, what I would call no-brainer opportunities. And so I guess I was just surprised that, like, it would be...
1: You're still fighting for leading roles.
0: And just fighting, like, wondering why, man, that phone is really not ringing, or, like, you're not getting those calls from, like, these seasoned, extraordinary, award-winning like filmmakers and getting asked to come and do their films or even consider parts, you know, kind of thing. And so I think that it just, for a while, it just sort of surprised me. And then at a certain point, you just go back to accepting that, okay, well, I guess this is just what it is. And so then you move forward into just like looking for the best thing that comes your way. And every now and then something great comes along. Or in the meantime, sort of going like considering things and going, well, can I elevate this?
1: You're still pretty hungry as an actor. I mean, you actually said that you're the hungriest you've been as an actor in a long time. Is the hunger different now from the hunger you had when nobody knew who you were?
0: Yeah, I think my hunger has matured. I think I have less fear in a certain way. And so therefore, I have an energy that is like ready to attack the part. So in that way, I just feel hungry to get to it. I feel hungry to interpret, metabolize the material and like get to work on set. I just feel like, yo, let's go play. Let's get to it. Like, let's fail during rehearsal. Let's fail on camera until we find it. Like, I just feel like, let's just get to it. I don't feel like talking about it. Let's go, you know? And so, unfortunately, I have like a wonderful part that's like feeding me right now. You know, I'm getting to do season 2 of Task with for Brad Inglesby, the showrunner, and getting to work opposite of Mark Ruffalo. So that's been absolutely wonderful. And we're a little over halfway through the season, but like I'm just hungry to eat through it. Like, I just want to keep going so we can like not even like get it done, but it has been a grind. It has been a while, and it is very tough work. But I'm just waiting for the next time I go to set, because I'm just ready to work.
1: Mahershala Ali, it's been such a pleasure to talk with you. Thank you.
0: Thank you.
1: Award-winning actor Mahershala Ali. His new film is called Your Mother, Your Mother, Your Mother. Coming up, John Powers reviews Chris Rock's new film, Misty Green. This is Fresh Air.
2: 750 KUOW 94.9. AI is solving some math problems that have stumped the best mathematicians for decades. But math is about more than numbers and variables. It's a creative pursuit. What happens to human ingenuity when there are no difficult problems left to solve? That story tomorrow morning at 11. Low mid to upper 40s tonight, mostly clear. Tuesday, high near 60, partly sunny. Tuesday night, mostly cloudy. Lows lower 50s, so not quite as chilly as tonight, perhaps. And then Wednesday, high lower to mid-60s, partly sunny. Seattle City Council member Dan Strauss wants the city to change its policy regarding people living in RVs, eventually making it illegal for them to park for more than 2 hours. Some people are skeptical about the proposal, including Mayor Wilson. That story is part of today's edition of KUOW's Soundside, beginning not far away at 8.
1: This is Fresh Air. It's been 12 years since Chris Rock directed his last movie, the romantic comedy Top 5. Now he has a new one, Misty Green, which stars Rosalind Elazar as a once successful Hollywood actress whose career has taken a downward turn. Our critic at large, John Powers, says that the film, which also stars Adam Driver and Rock himself, is bursting with energy, but takes you to bleaker places than you might anticipate.
6: There's one thing we know about folks who do stand-up. They nearly always dream of sitting down in a director's chair. One who's had some success doing just that is Chris Rock, whose biting jokes and charmingly demonic grin hide a taste for serious movies. He pushes in that direction with his new film, Misty Green, a story more filled with pain and nastiness than laughter. Set in Hollywood, modern shorthand for sunlit soullessness, this portrait of a brilliant, self-sabotaging actress is at once high-powered and problematic. Rosalind Elazar, who you'll know from Slow Horses, gives a fireball turn as Misty, a gifted actress who won an Emmy a few years back on a show called The Red Eye. Now she faces disaster. About to be evicted from her luxe seaside apartment, Misty is so desperate for a job that she's preparing to audition for the kind of demeaning role Percival Everett set up in Erasure. Because she's biracial and no longer young, she's a hard sell in a Hollywood that likes its actresses young and white. That said, Misty has also blown several good chances by being spiky, troublesome, druggy. The world around her doesn't help. She's got a bipolar brother, that's Daniel Kaluuya, who keeps fleeing his clinic. She's got an agent so slippery he's played by Topher Grace. Her best friend, that's Anna Kendrick, is a chirpy cynic who's marrying a clueless guy for his money. And then there's Adam Driver's character, a Hollywood scuzzball with whom Misty has joyless sex in exchange for joyless drugs. Even on the night before the audition that might save her. The one angel on her shoulder is a film director, Jordan, played by Rock himself. Witty and world-wise, he has profound respect for Misty's massive talent, even though he once fired her from a big movie after she had a coked-up fight on set. As it happens, Jordan's about to direct a remake of Dreamgirls. And though it's already been cast, Misty dreams of landing the role of Dina, the one played by Beyoncé. Could this be her way back into the big time? Here, during her audition for a lesser role in Dreamgirls, the actress cast as Dina bursts into the room, then realizes who she's interrupting.
7: Misty Green! Oh, wow! Rhonda, why are you reading Misty Green? Just give her the part, my God!
8: Hey, Rhonda,
7: my dad loves the red eye. He wore the uniform last week on the show.
9: Oh, I tell him thanks.
7: Yeah. Oh, were you guys still going?
9: Yeah, we were.
10: No. We're about finished.
11: Okay. We're all wrapped up.
9: Actually, I'd like to do it again.
11: No, we're good.
10: We're pretty much done, so it's fine.
7: Okay.
11: We're good, Misty. Thank you so much.
9: No, actually, I would like to do it again.
7: It's so hard.
10: Thanks for coming, Misty. Good to see you.
9: No, I would like to do it again. I didn't get to finish it.
10: Thank you so much, Misty, for coming. It was really great to see you.
9: Hello! I would like to finish my audition if it isn't too much trouble. All right?
6: Now, in purely cinematic terms, Misty Green marks a step forward for Rock. His filmmaking bristles with vigor from the opening scene, when Misty gets yelled at by the widow of her recently deceased sugar daddy, to its final, ironic payoff. Rock crams his movie full of lively scenes, auditions, car crashes, musical numbers, police arrests, private jets, fistfights, and occasional funny bits, like a laugh-out-loud riff on why civil rights movies stink. Along the way, Rock nods to larger social themes, homelessness in L.A., the racial profiling of black men, Hollywood's racism and sexism. But they remain mere nods. What he shows about these ills is so familiar and undeniably true that it's less cutting-edge analysis than old hat. Even more disappointing is the film's vision of women. Except for a casting director fed up with Misty's misbehavior, she's shrewdly played by Tracy Thomas, the women characters are all dopey or bitter, venal or naive. They're a motherload of terrible choices. Even Misty's doctor seems like a fool. Misty herself is not easy to like, but at least this feels groundbreaking. For a while we've had movies about difficult actors, be it Betty Davis in All About Eve or Jenna Rollins in Opening Night, we've not seen a woman of color claim center stage playing such a thorny artistic role. And it's kind of thrilling. Whether she's being funny or resentful, wounded or imperious, nailing an audition or singing in a nightclub, very well, by the way, Misty is a blazing ball of contradictions that only a galvanizing performance can make us believe in or sympathize with. Elazar provides just that, filling in the underdeveloped aspects of Rock's conception of Misty with living, breathing, passionate life. She holds the movie aloft, even as we gradually realize that this is just another Hollywood morality tale, and that while Misty may be the protagonist, there's someone the movie loves more. Indeed, the film's key line, "True love starts at forgiveness," is delivered, you guessed it, by Rock's character. There's a reason why comedians dream of sitting in the director's chair.
1: John Powers reviewed Misty Green. Next time on Fresh Air, Eun Lee won a Pulitzer Prize for her memoir about the suicides of her two teenage sons. In her new novel, she escapes the present and writes about two piano prodigies in the late 18th and early 19th centuries. She says she put everything she knows about life into it. She'll talk about the novel and surviving her sons' deaths. I hope you can join us. To keep up with what's on the show and get highlights of our interviews, follow us on Instagram at NPR Fresh Air. Fresh Air's executive producer is Sam Brigger. Our technical director and engineer is Audrey Bentham. Our interviews and reviews are produced and edited by Phyllis Myers, Anne-Marie Baldonado, Lauren Krinzel, Teresa Madden, Monique Nazareth, Thea Challoner, Susan Yakundi, Anna Bauman, and Nico Gonzalez-Whistler. Our digital media producer is Molly C.V. Nesper. Roberta Shorrock directs the show. With Terry Gross, I'm Tanya Mosley.

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7: Hi, it's Libby Denkman here with David Croman. We are getting ready for Soundside coming up next hour on KUOW. On the show today, Seattle Councilmember Dan Strauss wants the city to take a new approach toward people living in RVs. His proposal would mean more services, with the end goal of making it illegal to park RVs on public streets for more than 2 hours.
8: We have zero city programs set up. We have zero places for people to go. And my legislation changes that.
7: But some people are skeptical it can work or that there's enough money to pay for it, including Mayor Katie Wilson. We'll tell you all about it. Plus, three headlines to get you caught up on the news, including the big question in Washington's only swing House district. Will progressives stay home or support a Democrat they're kind of mad at? That's coming up next hour on Soundside. News and conversation rooted in the Pacific Northwest right after headlines on KUOW.
9: Live from NPR News, I'm Giles Snyder. Campaigning in Youngstown, Ohio, President Trump remarked on Monday's search of Minnesota Democratic Congresswoman Ilhan Omar's Washington, D.C. home.
10: She comes into our country and she says, I have a constitutional right. She's got a constitutional right. She's telling us about the Constitution. And she comes from one of the worst countries anywhere on the planet.
9: Federal agents searched Omar's home as part of a criminal investigation. Details of that investigation are not clear. Republicans have accused Omar of committing immigration fraud in the past, an allegation she denies. Omar is calling the search part of Trump's intimidation campaign and said on social media that she will not be silenced. House Democratic leaders are also condemning the search. The search of Congresswoman Omar's home came 3 weeks before the midterm elections and comes after Trump announced an energy ceasefire that seemed to take Ukraine and Russia by surprise. He announced that ceasefire after unveiling a deal to buy diesel fuel from Russia. NPR's Charles Maines.
11: I don't think you can ignore the timing. You know, this diesel agreement, in effect, saw Trump lifting sanctions on Russia placed over the war in Ukraine with an eye towards pleasing American voters ahead of the midterms. Putin agreed to provide 300,000 tons of diesel fuel to the U.S. and global markets immediately, with more to follow. Moreover, Trump has openly thanked Putin for providing the fuel while blaming Ukraine's attacks on Russian energy for driving up the cost of gas and diesel for American consumers.
9: Trump has defended the deal for Russian diesel as lawmakers from both parties urge him to reverse course, saying the agreement appears to violate U.S. law barring imports of Russian energy until Moscow ends its war against Ukraine. Also, Ukraine said Monday that Russian attacks on energy targets show Russia has no interest in an energy ceasefire. British Prime Minister Andy Burnham says Iran was behind a recent security issue at a U.S.-run military base in England. The incident with masked men arrested near where U.S. bombers take off for Iran prompted the U.S. military to transfer its aircraft. NPR's Lauren Freyer reports from London.
12: Prime Minister Burnham had previously said Iran was linked to last month's incident at Royal Air Force Base Fairford. 2 weeks on, he now says,
13: it is highly likely to have been coordinated in Iran, almost certainly directed by Iran's Islamic Revolutionary Guard.
12: The British government has summoned the Iranian ambassador and also imposed fresh sanctions on two Iranian nationals. One is a Revolutionary Guard official. The other is described as a facilitator of a criminal network. They're banned from British soil and will have any assets here frozen. Britain, the U.S., and 27 other countries also issued a statement condemning what they call lethal plotting by Iran through covert networks and proxy actors. Lauren Freyer, NPR News, London.
9: This is NPR News. Hurricane Simon is pounding Mexico's Pacific coast. Authorities say there is widespread damage and that the storm led to the deaths of a 71-year-old man and a young girl. In Baja California, at least 10 people are missing and a young girl died following Tropical Storm Rachel. Hollywood had a lackluster holiday weekend at the box office, but NPR's Bob Mondello reports there was one bright spot.
4: As Odysseus could tell you, it's a journey. For a nearly three-hour epic with limited showtimes, The Odyssey has had a stellar run in theaters, a run so strong that it's defying normal business practices.
14: No one could stand between me and home, not even the gods.
4: During the summer, on the assumption that Christopher Nolan's epic would fade after 3 months in theaters, IMAX offered its screens to other studios starting September 30. But The Odyssey was still well attended at that point, and the new films weren't, so this weekend...
15: Ithaca's king is coming back.
4: The Odyssey is back in IMAX, boasting a per-screen average that beats all but one film in wide release. Odyssey is still collecting about $15 million a week worldwide. If it can round up another $90 million, it'll break into the top 10 of all time. It has until December 18, when Dune Part 3 will lay claim to IMAX screens. Bob Mondello, NPR News.
9: NASA's Perseverance rover has set a record. The space agency says it has driven farther than any other vehicle on the surface of another world. Perseverance arrived on Mars in 2021, and now NASA says the rover's odometer hit 28.10 miles on Sunday, breaking the record that took 15 years to set by NASA's Opportunity rover. This is NPR News.
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7: From KUOW in Seattle, welcome to Soundside. I'm Libby Dankman.
17: And I'm David Croman. Coming up on the show today, Seattle City Councilmember Dan Strauss has a plan to move people from RVs to shelter and clear neighborhood streets of bulky nuisances. But can it work? And what would it mean for the people who depend on the vehicles for housing? We will get into that later this hour.
7: But first, I just want everybody to agree that Cooper Kupp got that first down. I don't care what the guys in the booth said. Four turnovers did not help the Seahawks yesterday. David, did you watch that game at all?
17: I listened to it on the radio, so I'm not a good judge of whether or not he got there. I could only kind of live through what Steve Rabel was saying.
7: Nauseating. I wish I was listening to Rabe's call instead of the bad TV announcers. But we do have three headlines today on Soundside to get you caught up on the news. And we'll get to that first story right now.
18: I have voted against the president's war 6 times. This war has been a disaster for our families at home, for our military families, for our geopolitical security.
7: That is Marie Glusenkamp-Perez debating John Braun last week as she attempts to keep her seat in the House. We have a lot of politics stories today because, I don't know, just tis the season, I guess.
17: And ballots are coming soon, so people are going to really start thinking about this deeply.
7: Yes, absolutely. So the oracles at the Cook Political Report just flipped a bunch of House seats into their lean Democrat column, and that includes Washington's highly competitive 3rd Congressional District that MGP represents in the southwest part of the state. That includes Vancouver, Longview, Centralia, Stevenson, and Long Beach. That is where she is the incumbent trying to hold off the Republican challenger Braun, who is the state Senate minority leader. Now, a bunch of people are writing about this race right now, and I guess it's because it's the only swing district in Washington, and Glusenkamp-Perez is such an odd kind of outsidery candidate. People really like writing profiles of her and kind of trying to get inside her head.
17: Right. The blue dog Democrat resurgence is how people see her.
7: Yeah, which may have been greatly exaggerated. But MGP has been able to win in these races in a Trump-aligned district, in part because she separated herself from the Democratic Party, right? Mm-hmm. But this has alienated a lot of progressives and, according to some, threatens to hurt her in what is expected to be a blue wave election year. Anumitu Kaur with the Seattle Times did a story about this. Recent polling shows that Braun is basically tied with Glusenkamp Perez within the margin of error, but he's also fighting some historically low numbers for President Trump. So I don't know, David, what do you make of this? It's anecdotal somewhat, but the real anger at MGP for going against Democrats in some of these votes did show up at her town halls. They come out and they protest her occasionally on certain votes, like the student loan forgiveness situation. Right. Yeah. Do you really think that progressives might stay home or vote, what, a third party in this midterm election?
17: Yeah, I don't know what they will ultimately end up doing. It is fascinating, though, and I think what happened probably in the first two elections with Marie Glusenkamp Perez is, you know, I think everyone largely assumed that this was a Republican seat, a safe Republican seat. Trump has won this every time he's been on the ballot. And so I think in some ways, what she was able to do before was convince enough moderate Republicans to come to her side. And then anyone who was kind of left of moderate Republican was happy to have an alternative to, at first, Jamie Herrera Butler, and then against Joe Kent, who ran against her in 2024.
7: Well, she didn't get to, you know, MGP didn't get a chance to go against Butler because Joe Kent knocked Butler out in the primary.
17: I think she was kind of seen as, you know, for anyone who was kind of left, they were used to having Jamie Herrera Butler represent them for years.
7: Right.
17: And suddenly you have someone, you know, this young Democrat who's on the ballot. And so it was, I think, pretty easy for anyone, both kind of center moderates to far left progressives, to get behind her. Now, though, she has a track record. And that, mm-hmm. of course, always complicates things. You know, as you mentioned, some pretty controversial votes, including in support of President Trump's SAVE Act. She voted on a resolution condemning socialism in all forms. And so I think kind of what we're seeing is, you know, for the first two races that she ran in 22 and 24, she really avoided anything national. She did not talk about Trump very much. She didn't talk about national issues very much. And in fact, that was the advice she was getting from consultants, is make this an intensely local race.
7: She was really focused on things like sea lion removal and fish runs.
17: Yeah. And, you know, maybe the I-5 bridge over Columbia River, mm-hmm. and things like that. Now, though, you know, two things have happened. First, Trump's disapproval rating is as low as it has ever been. There's a CivicQ's, I'm not exactly sure how to say that, CivicQ poll showing Trump has 25% approval in Washington. As pollster Stuart Elway said, that is bedrock, meaning you basically cannot go lower than 25% approval, because anything below that is just the most diehard base for a politician.
7: Only three other states had lower approval ratings for the president: Maryland, Vermont, and Hawaii.
17: Exactly. And then I think the other piece is she's needing to actually work pretty hard to hold this coalition that got her elected together, which has to include progressives. And so she has clearly concluded that her best course of action is to tie Braun to a deeply unpopular president, and that will be enough to kind of bring the entire spectrum of Democratic voters along with her.
7: Yeah, you heard there, she, you know, in the audio we played in the debate, she really wanted to focus on the fact that she voted against the war in Iran, the president's war, six times. She repeated that many, many times, and you know, tying Braun to this higher gas prices and the war. You know, it's interesting to me because Braun is such a middle of the road kind of Washington state Republican, mm-hmm. and has been for a long time. But he doesn't seem to be choosing that separation route from Trump that some, you know, it's not common, but some House candidates across the country, Republicans, are doing.
17: Right.
7: Like cutting videos saying, I disagree with the president on his immigration policy or what have you. He's kind of trying to thread the needle, basically saying, I didn't have all the evidence for why the president went to war in Iran, but now we have to find the right way to get out of it, sort of in it, again, taking kind of a centrist tact. If you remember, Marie Glusenkamp Perez in 2024, when Biden wasn't anywhere near the depths of low approval that Trump has right now in Washington,
15: she was out ripping the Biden administration on several fronts. She even suggested that, you know, unelected advisors were making important calls, not the president, after that disastrous debate. Like, she got out in front of a lot of other Democrats in terms of being highly critical of Biden. And it did work.
1: Yep.
15: And I think it's kind of interesting that we're not seeing that from Braun yet. I do have an interview with Marie Glusenkamp-Perez coming up this week, so I hope to talk more with her about all this stuff.
1: Yeah, that'll be great. Let's stick to politics, why don't we?
19: Who wants to be a lonely millionaire?
1: That is Libby's favorite cut anytime we talk about the millionaire's tax on the ballot.
15: They might be feeling lonely.
1: Yeah, exactly. So yeah, I would say arguably contending with this state's third district for most fiercely fought election is probably, maybe you could disagree, but it's probably this question of whether to repeal Washington's new income tax. With ballots soon to hit your mailbox, advocates for repealing this 9.9% tax on income over $1 million, they have clearly kind of coalesced around their closing argument, because there have been a few arguments throughout the campaign. You know, if this millionaire's tax is allowed to stand, businesses will leave. But the argument we've really heard the most lately is it will not stay as just a tax on income over $1 million. That frankly, you know, they're saying this is a Trojan horse to get the Supreme Court to say that it's legal. And then once that happens, they will expand the tax to include more people. You know, you can understand why they're saying this. The polling on the issue shows that support for repealing the tax jumps way up if people expect that it will eventually be expanded to more income brackets. And, you know, as you know well, Libby, a few Democrats have given kind of just enough daylight for opponents of the tax, like Cindy Ryu in our debate that you moderated. Was that just last week? Time. I think that was last week.
15: No, millionaire's tax was last week. Yeah, it was 2 weeks ago.
1: 2 weeks ago.
15: But so, yeah, that question has really had legs.
1: Yeah. So she told you that she thinks it might make sense to lower that threshold to $250,000, and we've seen that get quoted
15: with a lower rate below the 9.9% rate. Yeah.
1: But we've seen that soundbite kind of echo through the media ecosystem, if you will. And then, you know, the Seattle Times, in a story was that over the weekend, published a memo that came to Senate Democrats, basically urging them against ruling out an expansion entirely, because, you know, their theory is if we can get this to pass, then eventually we do actually want to talk about a whole rewrite of the tax code. And in order to do that, they would need to expand this tax. So, but again, you know, the opponents of this millionaire's tax, the people who want you to vote yes to repeal, are really hammering super hard on this message that it is going to be expanded, even though a lot of Democrats are saying that's not going to happen. The governor has said he's going to veto it.
15: Yeah, Democrats don't even have the 2/3 majority that they would need to override that veto. And Ferguson has said clearly he would veto that. But yeah, we know that at least, you know, some committee staff in the state Senate were talking about, you know, this, you know, negotiation process of getting the millionaire's tax passed in the first place, that you wanted to keep the option open to eventually lower the threshold in order to replace other taxes. So saying things like we're going to replace property taxes with that would mean like a complete overhaul of the tax code, which may be Democrats' goal in the future. But is that achievable? Yeah. How would they, you know, would they have the votes for that? Would they have the backing from the governor? And again, this, you know, comment from Ryu saying that she wants to lower the threshold, it's coming from one person. But we predicted it would be the closing argument for Republicans in this race, because that is sort of, you know, the way to make it hit home for people, right?
1: Yeah, yeah.
15: There's not that many. It's like 22,000 people that the millionaire's tax is going to apply to versus, you know, many, many, many more if it was down to $250,000 for a household. You know, I will say that it's kind of along the lines of what Jesse Solomon, Ryu's opponent in the 32nd state Senate race, was arguing. If Democrats wanted to make this the first blow to really, you know, crack open the tax code and rebalance things, they probably should have allocated more than, you know, 28 or 30% of revenue from the millionaire's tax to tax relief. Like, you know, B&O tax relief, working families tax credit, that's all getting done. But most of the money is still going to the general fund for spending purposes, and it's going to help balance the budget. You know, that doesn't go a long way to convincing voters that you're in it to really, you know, make things less regressive.
17: And on the financing side, the no, which is the pro income tax, don't repeal the income tax campaign, is vastly outraising the yes campaign by more than double. The kind of official political expenditure committee has raised over $11 million. Almost all of that is coming from unions, teachers' unions, service sector unions, and then most interesting, you know, state workers' unions, which of course, who of course would probably benefit from this income tax sticking around.
15: Sure. I mean, that's the same story as we saw with the cap and gains tax and capital gains tax repeal efforts. Like these Let's Go Washington initiatives just don't raise anything close to the opposition.
17: Yeah, no.
15: Moving on.
20: They've been taught that in this whole kind of oppressor-oppressed framework, and that success is villainy. Success is not villainy.
15: Looking very tan, Amazon founder Jeff Bezos sat down with Fox News' Bret Baier last week for an interview on the floor of his Blue Origin factory in Cape Canaveral, Florida. He talked about cool stuff humans could do with a permanent lunar base on the moon. He talked about the heavy lift orbital rocket that Blue Origin makes. By the way, a lot of engineering and design is done at the Kent facility right here, Blue Origin's Kent facility in Washington. It also manufactures rocket engines like those used in heavy lift orbital rockets. But at the nudging of Bret Baier, Bezos also got into politics.
20: I would say when you're in the polling booth and you're thinking about who you're going to vote for, think about this. If there's a politician who's picking villains and pointing fingers, that probably means they don't have a solution.
15: That bite, if you just take it out of context, you could apply it to like any politician, right?
17: Yeah, exactly. Yeah, there's
15: Baier is trying to say, oh, Bernie Sanders, and he hates billionaires, and you know, why is socialism taking off? So it was clear what Bezos was responding to. But if you just take that, you know, in a vacuum, it's like what politician who occupies the White House right now creates villains all the time,
17: right,
15: you know,
17: exactly,
15: for his own ends.
17: Yeah, it's just whether it's I think in the context there they met wealthy people, but you could certainly have taken that and apply that to immigrants, for example. This interview with Baier is interesting because I do think it kind of gets at the way he and a lot of other tech people think about wealth and AI, which is basically that it's not at all zero sum, that any growth will be sort of exponential and applied broadly. You know, talking about AI, he spun this tale about how it will mean people can go back to single income households with people like, only working 3 days a week.
15: One parent will stay home.
17: Yeah.
15: Uh-huh.
17: Right. Yeah. You know, I think this is, of course, related to what we were just talking about, the millionaires tax debate. And I think there are plenty of people who look at the current tax code to say, well, that's not really how it works because this is considered the state with among the more regressive tax systems in the country, which means people paying property and sales tax make up a disproportionate amount of the tax base as compared to people who make a lot of money. So there are people who would disagree with Mr. Bezos' characterization there. Interesting that Baier also asked Bezos about socialism, which, you know, Bezos said he didn't sort of reject it outright. He said, you know, people are struggling with affordability.
15: Yeah, you talked about housing prices and things like that, real concerns.
17: Yeah, exactly. He connected that to people's real concerns and was sort of understanding of why socialism was getting a look as it has been.
15: Just a reminder that Jeff Bezos is worth many, many billions of dollars, $380 billion, second richest man on the planet. He gave $1 million to Donald Trump's 2025 inauguration and at least $28 million directly to Melania Trump for her documentary, which most people looking at that would say was a wild overvaluation. But I do think he was trying to be a little bit cautious in this one, despite what Baier was fishing for there.
17: Yeah.
15: You're listening to Soundside on KUOW. We'll be right back after a quick break. Up next, we're going to talk about the new RV legislation that Seattle City Councilmember Dan Strauss has put forward to try to get some of these big clunkers off the streets and getting people instead into shelter and other services. We'll get into maybe some of the promises and drawbacks coming up after this on Soundside.
1: 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On the Washington State Supreme Court, 5 out of 9 seats are on this year's ballot. With big decisions looming, including a possible income tax, money and attention are pouring in to try to influence the court's direction. That story on tomorrow's Soundside, tomorrow at noon and tomorrow evening at 8. 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
17: You're listening to Soundside. I'm David Croman.
22: And I'm Libby Dankman. Seattle city leaders are considering a law that would put new restrictions on living in RVs. The new law proposed by City Council member Dan Strauss would eventually make it illegal to park these vehicles anywhere in public areas for more than 2 hours. Before that, current RV owners would have to get permits to keep living in these vehicles and over time accept an offer for shelter. Otherwise, they'd lose the permit.
17: Critics of these RVs see them as disruptive, unhygienic, and sometimes a threat to public safety. But the recent proposal is facing resistance from some people who believe that this change is punitive and difficult to enforce. We'll get into the ins and outs of this law and how people feel about it on today's show. First up, we're joined by Dan Strauss. He's a city council member who represents Seattle's 6th District, and he's pushing for this change. Thanks for being here, council member.
23: Thanks for having me. And while I'm elected by the people of District 6, I get the humble opportunity to represent everyone in the city of Seattle.
17: Noted, of course.
22: We've been trying to nail this down, but do you have an estimate of how many people live in RVs in Seattle right now?
23: We have estimates that I believe are inaccurate. So I'm also going to take one really big step back to say that this legislation is on types of vehicles. So it's not designed for people who live in their vehicles. What we are doing is we are creating very clear regulations about types of vehicles based on their size. And simultaneously, the city has absolutely failed at providing any type of service for people who live in their vehicles. Our city right now relies on 2 contracted outreach contracts to do all of the services for our city. And then in Seattle Public Utilities, they've got the wastewater pump out team. They've got a new pilot team for vehicles. That is unconscionable, that we have no city services set up to help people who live in their vehicles, no matter what type of vehicle. And I think that might be where some of this conflation is coming into play, where there are some RVs where people are living in them, and we have to care for those people. We have to get them into a better place. And for anyone living in any type of vehicle, we need to be doing this better for them. We have programs that are set up for youth homelessness, family homelessness. If you are sober, we've got sober housing. If you need a wet house, we've got 1811. We've got all of these different types of services that are built for specific populations of folks that are experiencing homelessness. We do not have any of those services set up for people who live in their vehicles. So the big step back, and then I'll turn it back over to you, which is this is on a type of vehicle because of its size. We are increasing resources for people who live in any type of vehicle. There's no regulation on making it illegal or unable to live in your vehicle. In fact, we're better supporting people who live in their vehicles. And we are saying by July of next year, having an RV is not an appropriate type of vehicle to be on our streets. And if you live in one, we are going to help you get into a more stable place, whether that's through the permitting program or into a safe lot. We're here to care for

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1: Easy to understand, and how do we better support the people who are caught in the middle, who are living in vehicles right now?
2: And for those people who are living in vehicles right now, what would this change look like on the ground for them? What would this mean?
1: Immediately and first off, we have to better support the two contracted outreach contracts that we have, because we need them to have more support to help people get titles of vehicles in their name. We need to have them help make these RVs more livable, or any type of vehicle, whether it's mold abatement or chemical abatement. Folks, a big RV is a hard thing to manage, and people need help. And so whether it's gas assistance, I already mentioned the title, whether it's maintenance or any of that, we need to be providing that through our contracted outreach. And we need to be setting up city teams, a city vehicle team, to be able to assist these people, because just relying on contracted outreach isn't enough. We need to have city services that are designed for helping people who live in their vehicles.
3: And can you describe how the permitting process would work? From my read, it's sort of like all the folks that you can identify who currently live in their RVs would be offered this permit, and then they'd be whittled down over time. But can you kind of give us more of the ins and outs of how this would go?
1: Yeah. So if you live in your RV and you are part of our census, so we are saying if you are on our streets today and you live in an RV, you need to have the title for it. You have to own it. And if that's a barrier, we've got 6 to 9 months to help people get the title in their own name. And there are certain criteria that you have to abide by. You have to move every 72 hours. You can't have a lot of belongings in the right of way. You can read all about that in the legislation. But it's basically, if you are moving every 72 hours and you're taking care of yourself and your neighbors, you can have the permit until we get you into a safe lot. Granted, we are going to limit that, from my proposal, at 6 offers into an appropriate type of shelter. That means that offering a couple a housing unit that doesn't allow for couples, that doesn't count. And that's what I mean by appropriate. If we're offering somebody shelter that doesn't come along with shelter storage for their vehicle, or we're not offering them a safe lot, that's not appropriate shelter. So the way this is structured is, if you are on our streets today, we will work with you to get a permit. Through that permit, you can continue living in your vehicle on the streets. You have to move every 72 hours, and that permit lasts until we can get you inside.
2: A big question, of course, around all of this is cost and funding. The proposed plan, as written right now, would cost $1.5 million in one-time dollars plus $3.5 million in ongoing funds. You know, part of this proposal promises more services, shelter. Those often come with a pretty heavy cost. So is $5 million enough to create an effective system here?
1: It is what we have right now, and the ongoing costs are something that we're going through with city departments right now. You know, they sent us a budget form that was, they sent us a fiscal note that was, I had to chuckle in places, because it was, in one place they said we would lose parking enforcement revenue from paid parking because we won't have a parking enforcement officer to do that paid parking enforcement. And then in another section, they said that we had to add more parking enforcement officers as another additional cost. So, you know, with any piece of complex legislation, we're working through what is and what is not funded. I'm flipping through my papers right now to try to find you my Gantt chart, which shows that there is a bell curve to the costs, which means that there

0: are going to be a lot more costs in this first year. And the longer that the program is in place, the fewer dollars are required to maintain it. Because again, the permitting program should be temporary, whether it's 1 year, 2 years, or 3 years. The costs to set up that program will be one time. The things that are ongoing are the additional resources that we need to provide for our contracted outreach, the additional city vehicle team, as well as more shelter storage or safe lots. Shelter storage is a new concept that I have proposed, which allows anyone to enter shelter or housing and store their vehicle at a place that is not directly next to their shelter. This will open up all shelter for people who live in their vehicles that might not want to give it up to move into that shelter. But a safe lot just in and of itself could cost $3.5 million per year, right? So when we look in the out years, that $3.5 million is enough. Is that enough to do everything right now and to sustain all of that? No. And that's what budgeting is about. It's about us ground truthing what the costs to departments are, what the costs that we need to provide for contracted outreach and city teams, and what are the costs ongoing for an additional safe lot and things like that. And so if it's not enough money, then we're going to go find some more money to use for this, because this is not something that we can continue overlooking.
1: We spoke to Mayor Katie Wilson on our show the other day, and she expressed appreciation for your effort. She also had some concerns about what the proposal might mean. She mentioned the complexity of enforcing and permitting. She also raised questions about the cost. We kind of discussed that just now, and the potential impacts on these RV residents. So here's what she had to say.
2: I think if we do this poorly, what can happen is that we are possessing people's RVs and putting more people into unsheltered homelessness, or just, you know, chasing them away to another neighborhood or city.
1: What's your reaction to kind of the idea that this might just, you know, push the problem around, or that there could be people who lose their homes and are more unstable because of that?
0: It's an important concern to address, because we don't want to be pushing more people into unsheltered homelessness. And that is why I have created so much time in this legislation. Usually a bill will become effective 30 days after its passage. I have set April 30th as the effective date, and in the legislation, giving an additional 90 days of warning periods. The mayor, as the executive of the city, could decide to give that warning period for a longer period of time. And she's right. This is complex. Running government is a complex task. And we cannot look away from addressing these vehicles on our streets right now. And to say that it is too complex to address means that we are not serving Seattleites. If we are seeing small towns like Lacey and big cities like San Francisco finding the ability to implement a similar program, I would say ours is better, because we give more time and more resources, and we center humans more than those other laws do, than those other cities do. Running government is complex, and it requires leadership. And I see a pathway forward, because I've been working and asking questions of departments for over 9-10 months now. And so I see a very clear pathway to implementing this. And I can only hope that the mayor will come around to see that as well.
3: Yeah, you've been in City Hall for a while now, both as a legislative aide and a council member. So you remember that, you know well that the city has tried to set up safe lots for RVs a number of times, and for a number of reasons, those have ended up being closed. So I guess, you know, when we're talking about part of this proposal being sort of dependent on there being safe lots for people to go, what reason is there for people to feel confident that those will actually stick around this time and be successful?
0: That's a great question, David, because that first safe lot that was set up at the Yankee Diner and Grill in Ballard was an abject failure. Simply put, there was no running water. I believe it was just porta potties. RVs could come and go. It didn't stabilize anyone, and it didn't provide them the resources that they needed to get to a better place. When we saw Salmon Bay Village open up on 15th Avenue West, I did a lot of work with Lehigh and Human Services Department ahead of that opening to ensure it was a success. And it was. We saw immediately after it opened fewer RVs and vehicles on the streets of Ballard. And as soon as it closed, we saw that number grow. We saw with the Salmon Bay Safe Lot, the ability for people to come inside and use the RV buyback program so that those RVs did not return to the city streets. And those people were made whole for the property ownership that they had of that vehicle. We saw people get stabilized. I think it was 66 people moved into housing from that program alone. And so from a decade plus ago of that Yankee Diner failure of a Safe Lot to where we have been in these last few years with the Salmon Bay Safe Lot being an absolute success, I am hoping that those lessons learned from Salmon Bay will help with the Glass Yard Commons opening that is scheduled for supposedly next month. Although I heard it was going to open this last April and I heard it was going to open last year. So my fingers are still crossed. And it demonstrates that today in Seattle, there are zero places for somebody to go inside to that live in a vehicle or an RV, because we have zero safe lots open. We have no shelter storage available for anyone. And my legislation helps change that.
3: So the proposal has already gotten a vote in the Public Safety Committee. It could get a final full council vote as early as later this month. You know, as we mentioned, and as you heard, the mayor has been a little skeptical of this approach, which reading the tea leaves would suggest to me that you either need to work with her or win a veto-proof majority here. She hasn't said whether she would veto, but, you know, again, we're hearing some skepticism from her. So what kinds of conversations are you having right now with colleagues and the mayor around what it'll actually take to get this thing over the finish line?
0: I have had a completely open book to meeting with the mayor and her team throughout this entire process. It is a situation where I need them to have the best information possible so as to exude and demonstrate that leadership for the whole city and departments. I've given them every single moment of my time that I can possibly give. As you heard, I've created Gantt charts and more to show how we can get to success. And I don't control her as a separately elected official. And so that's where it's my only hope that she will exude the leadership that our city needs to help people who are living in their vehicles and to be firm with our community and our society to say parking an oversized vehicle in residential neighborhoods is not good. It's not good for people crossing the street, for riding their bike, for getting around the neighborhood. And we haven't even really touched on all of the hazardous materials that are used to create these RVs and how those hazardous materials impact the people who are living in them and around them as those materials degrade. And so the question I'll also ask is it okay for us to just overlook people living in their RVs? My answer is no. Because it's not a healthy situation to live in. Today, as I said just a minute ago, we have zero city program set up. We have zero places for people to go. And my legislation changes that.
1: Councilmember Dan Strauss, also the budget chair on the city council, somehow found time for us today to talk about this proposed legislation. And I really appreciate that. Councilmember Strauss, thank you very much.
0: Yeah, I thought we were going to talk all budget today, but I guess I'll come back next week.
1: You'll have to come back again.
3: We'll have you on the show. You can take some calls.
1: Thank you so much.
0: I love that.
3: You're listening to Soundside, and when we come back, we're going to hear from a few people who have thoughts on this proposal, and that's in just a minute when we're back here on Soundside.
4: 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Mostly clear forecast for the Seattle area for tonight. Lows mid to upper 40s. Partly sunny tomorrow Tuesday, high near 60. And then it clouds up Tuesday night. Mostly cloudy. Lows lower 50s. And then Wednesday high lower to mid 60s. Partly sunny. An indigenous Alaskan woman is reburying her aunt more than 100 years after she died at the Carlisle Indian Industrial School in Carlisle, Pennsylvania. The story is part of today's As It Happens from the CBC, which begins not far away at 9.
3: Back with more Soundside, I'm David Croman.
1: And I'm Libby Denkman. And David, we're talking about this proposal to tighten up RV parking rules around Seattle. We just heard from Councilmember Dan Strauss, who put forward the legislation. And I know you talked to a few more people today to get their thoughts on this, too.
3: Yeah, this proposal is not uncontroversial. So, you know, I talked with Neil Lampe. He currently lives in housing in Lake Forest Park. But for years, he lived in and around in an RV around Seattle for 7 years, actually. In fact, I actually met Neil down in Soto back in 2021 when I was a reporter back with Crosscut. I spoke with him inside his RV. So, you know, I wanted to get a first-person perspective on what life is like in an RV, and he was kind enough to talk with me once again. So Lampe told me that he didn't really know if he considered himself to be homeless when he was living in his RV, where he, as he said, he had hot water and he had heat, and he explained that his RV afforded him things that he couldn't necessarily get if he was living in a tent.
5: Well, the security of having a door to close, the security of being able to sleep at night without worrying about somebody breaking in.
3: He was sympathetic to people who feel frustrated when they see RVs parked on the streets. He said he wouldn't want somebody or something like that parked outside of where he worked or lived. You know, I also asked him about safe lots, since they are a big part of this proposal from Councilmember Strauss. That's essentially a city-sanctioned lot where people could park their RVs. I wanted to know if parking in one of these ever appealed to him.
5: No way. No way. I bought the RV so that I could have some control over my environment and so that I could have truth, liberty, freedom, the American way. I don't know.
3: And before we hung up, I asked him if there was anything he thinks people misunderstand about life in an RV. He mentioned the aggression that's part of everyday life.
5: There's a lot of hostility out on the street, and I'm not talking about between homeless people. I'm talking about against homeless people.
1: Hmm. So you heard from Neil Lampe there, the laughter at the idea of going to a safe lot, which is going to be the main challenge here,
3: yes.
1: Right? Of
3: right.
1: Dan Strauss's proposal that you offer services, you have, you know, a safe place that you can connect to power and empty your sewer and everything like that, that you need to with an RV. At the same time, if you can't get people to trust that and yeah. want to partake in it and feel like instead they're giving up their freedom and so avoid it, how do you eventually move everybody out of their vehicles into shelter, let alone the resources involved, and, you know, get the actual vehicles off the street?
3: Yeah, if you're going to create shelter, it has to be shelter that people want to use.
1: I understand you also connected with the Seattle King County Coalition on Homelessness this morning, David. So tell me about your conversation with Allison Eisinger.
3: Yeah, Allison is the executive director of the Seattle King County Coalition on Homelessness. She's been working in this space for many, many years. We talked this morning about the potential changes to RV parking in Seattle, and I asked her what she thought about the proposal.
6: Well, you know, what Councilmember Strauss has brought forward is a set of six interconnected pieces of legislation, and they're a mixed bag. In terms of public policy, the Coalition on Homelessness approach is generally we try to assess, is it grounded in the reality? Is it informed by evidence? And is it clear about what kind of issues it's trying to address? And is it likely to address those issues successfully? And this, as I said, is a mixed bag. The proposal to add services, skilled outreach that's focused on the needs of folks who are living in RVs, we support, and it's necessary. The proposal to have a safe parking lot that's dedicated to the particular nature of RVs and the needs that folks experiencing homelessness who are using RVs for shelter may have, we also support that. Currently, there is no safe parking in Seattle. And we have, you know, seen the city add and then close, add and close. And that really hasn't been a good way to address people's needs or to learn from that process. So we can agree with Councilmember Strauss that those are needed additions to the range of services for our homelessness crisis response system in Seattle. Where we disagree is some very complicated, bureaucratic, expensive, and by available evidence, not likely to help proposals that would change parking laws, that focus just on RVs as opposed to people who live in other kinds of vehicles, and that put in place some sort of a permit process that is one time only. You know, if you asked me to name one other way of getting a permit for anything in this city, county, or state that happens once and then you're out of luck, I really couldn't come up with it for you. So those are both problematic in their conceptual approach. They're also very expensive. And we are, as everyone knows, in a real crisis with thousands of folks left outside, in many cases without any kind of vehicle, and our shelters full. So we see that this is an opportunity for the budget writers and policymakers to do things that are really going to help, that we know will help, that will meet the needs of folks experiencing homelessness and the concerns of people who are housed in this community. And this proposal only does some things well, and we think is not ready and should be delayed for the parts that are not practical.
3: Hmm. Yeah, you've raised some practical concerns, bureaucratic, financial, you know, prioritization around resources. We've heard, you know, similar concerns from people, including the mayor of Seattle. I guess I'm curious as far as what it would mean for people actually living in RVs, what if this is passed as it is written, which we should say Councilmember Strauss is emphasizing that this would be a slow rollout. But if it is passed as written, what do you think it would mean for people living in RVs today?
6: Well, first, I want to speak to the slow rollout idea, because, again, in terms of good public policy, when you are asking your fellow lawmakers to pass a proposal into law, it should be ready to be passed into law. You should not have to build in a process whereby the things that are unknown and not yet thought through are not ready for implementation and somehow get addressed in some unclear way in the future. We just don't support that as a good way of making public policy. And I think Councilmember Strauss can probably appreciate that based on his own experience. So we're asking for that not to be the approach.
3: You're skeptical. You're skeptical that, you know, as he was saying, you know, we could pass this, but we will do it very slowly. We will make sure we're careful. You're skeptical that that's the proper approach.
6: Well, actually, he's proposing something different. He's proposing a process whereby specific details are determined later after the law has been passed. That's not good policy making, and that's not good for implementation. We should do that work now, ahead of time. And that's what we're asking Councilmember Strauss and the other members of the City Council to do. In terms of the effect on people who are currently living in RVs, look, there's a lot of information that we actually could gather to inform good proposals. There is, in fact, a city-funded program that's been in existence for years that helps people pump out their sanitation systems in RVs. And we actually think that it's really important to learn from the historical data and the information that the staff who work on that program have accumulated. We've asked for that. We have been waiting for a couple of months at this point to get that information. I think people who are living in vehicles are doing so because that is their best option. The folks I know who have lived in RVs are doing so because that's what's available to them. So Councilmember Strauss has also commented that people could live in a different kind of vehicle. You know, that's just not a reasonable way to think about the crisis of homelessness and people's need for a dignified, safe solution that is available to them. People who live in RVs actually have somewhat better shelter than people who are in a truck or a two-door car. And that's not to say that any of those things is ideal or desirable. I think Councilmember Strauss is concerned about the habitability of some of these vehicles. I am too, but I'm also concerned about the habitability, as he is, for people who don't have any kind of structure, who are huddled on a park bench or in a doorway near where you and I pass by each morning. So, you know, really, we have to make public policies that actually make people's circumstances better. And this idea of a permitting process, which, as we've described, is really poorly thought through and very hard to implement. It doesn't take into account that in some cases, people may not be able to prove ownership or may not indeed be the owners of their vehicles. But it also doesn't give people somewhere better to be. Our whole point as advocates is we need to help people get all the way home. If people are living in an RV or a pickup truck or a two-door sedan, those people need safety and sanitation in the moment, and we need to help those people get to somewhere better.
3: Are you sympathetic to people's frustrations with, particularly I would say maybe in industrial areas, who are frustrated with the number of RVs that they see kind of near their businesses or in some cases homes? Are you sympathetic to those concerns? Do you see the kind of current state of where RVs are located to be problematic in Seattle?
6: You know, I'm sympathetic to the concerns that many people have raised to me and probably also to you about things like public sanitation and their perceptions around safety. And that, again, is not limited to people in RVs, but RVs are big and highly visible and sometimes are grouped together. And the kinds of concerns that people raise that I think are most serious have to do with concerns about illegal activity that is taking place, which, as we all know, is not confined to people of a particular class or people living in a particular kind of way. We take very seriously the kinds of issues around criminal activity that some people conflate with homelessness. And we think that that's actually a pretty important thing for our city to take seriously. By the way, I've actually spoken with members of the Seattle Police Department who do not think this is a very useful proposal. You asked about RVs in industrial areas. And there are indeed three industrial areas, one of them in Ballard, where Councilmember Strauss's district is, where there are larger numbers of RVs that are visible. There's also one in my neighborhood. It's outside of our VA hospital. And there are veterans and their families who are living in those RVs because they don't have another place to live, and they are seeking health care at our nation's VA system. And those RVs also get swept from time to time. You have to ask yourself, is this really how we want to spend our resources? Does it help address any real concerns, whether it's about garbage accumulation or sanitation issues, or whether it's about people who are doing things that would be illegal no matter where they lived? Those issues can and should be addressed in under existing laws. But when we talk about changing our parking laws, we're not talking about people who are living in their vacation homes. We're not talking about a van life person. We're talking about people who are too poor to have another place to live. And I really think we should be able to make better policy and spend our limited homelessness services dollars in better ways than what's currently on the table here.
3: And in the last few seconds that we have here, what are you conveying to Councilmember Strauss and other members of the council as far as what you would like to see here? What would you like to see done if left to your devices?
6: Yeah, we would like to wholeheartedly support Councilmember Strauss's proposal to add capacity in safe parking lots that really focus on RV residents and their particular vehicle circumstances. We think that he's absolutely right to do that. There is a lot that's been delayed for years that is supposedly going to open, I believe, this fall, but that will only accommodate something like 70 vehicles and their residents. We support the addition of a safe lot. We support the idea of doing a survey to find out of how many RVs and other vehicles we would suggest are people living in our city and what is helpful. And we actually support a really creative part of his proposal, which is to consider whether there's a way to park those RVs so that people are willing to not lose all their worldly possessions, but actually get somewhere better. What we don't want is expensive, complicated, hard to implement, and unlikely to succeed spending of millions of dollars of our homeless system response money in a way that doesn't really seem like it's going to help people get somewhere better.
3: That was Allison Eisinger, the executive director of the Seattle King County Coalition on Homelessness. Allison, thanks so much for joining us today.
6: Thank you very much, David.
3: And we'll keep following this story as it evolves. We want to hear from you, as always. Do you think the city should change RV parking? Is there a different approach you would rather see enacted?
1: Send us your thoughts. 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And did you know you can also text that number, 206-221-3213. That's it for Soundside today. I'm Libby Denkman. He's David Croman. 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
7: Hello, I'm Dave Seglins.
8: And I'm John Northcott. Coming up on As It Happens.
7: Speaking truth to power, Donald Trump says he's brokered an energy ceasefire between Russia and Ukraine. But our guest says she's skeptical, especially amid reports of Russian attacks on energy facilities across the country.
8: And pet project. Alan Turing was a mathematician and codebreaker who helped the Allies win the Second World War. Now his life is the focus of a new album, courtesy of the band Pet Shop Boys, and our guest.
7: Those stories and more coming up on the Monday edition of As It Happens.

0: Live from NPR News, I'm Giles Snyder. Minnesota Democratic Congresswoman Ilhan Omar is calling the search of her Washington, D.C. home part of President Trump's intimidation campaign. And on social media, she said she will not be silenced. Federal agents searched Omar's home Monday as part of a criminal investigation. NPR's Luke Garrett.
1: A current official not authorized to speak publicly told me this search on Omar's home is part of a multi-year probe that involved numerous whistleblower complaints. And a former official who previously sat in on briefings about this very investigation says the home search deals with immigration fraud allegations. Vice President J.D. Vance has previously alleged Omar committed immigration fraud, something that she really denies. Omar is an American citizen who came to the U.S. as a refugee from Somalia.
0: The search of Congresswoman Omar's home came 3 weeks before the November midterms in which Omar is seeking re-election. Ukrainian President Volodymyr Zelensky says Ukraine will stop attacking Russian oil refineries if Moscow suspends its attacks on Ukrainian energy facilities. NPR's Joanna Kakissis reports on Zelensky's response to President Trump's claim that he secured an energy truce between the two countries.
2: The Kremlin has not commented on the energy truce, and Zelensky says he has not been informed about it. In an evening video address on Sunday, he said Ukraine has proposed ways to de-escalate the war, but Putin has only said one thing, yet or no. Russia has continued to attack Ukraine since Trump announced the truce. Trump blames Ukraine's long-range drone strikes on Russian oil refineries for rising fuel prices. The strikes are Ukraine's attempt to weaken Russia's war machine. Energy experts and even Russian authorities have said the U.S. war on Iran is primarily driving the price hikes. Joanna Kakissis, NPR News, Kyiv.
0: Back in Washington, D.C., a federal judge is extending an order to pause the clearing of trees in an historic public golf course in the city. Sarah Y. Kim from member station WAMU reports that President Trump wants to redevelop the public facility into a championship caliber course.
3: After preservationists and local golfers sued over plans to renovate the course, the court ordered the Trump administration to give advance notice before drastic actions like clearing trees. But over the weekend, the administration abruptly cut more than 400 trees with less than a day's notice. At an emergency hearing, U.S. District Court Judge Ana Reyes blasted a government lawyer for saying they did their best to give notice.
4: You did not do your best. You did your absolute worst. You did your absolute worst.
3: Reyes then extended the ban on clearing trees to 2 p.m. Tuesday and warned that if the order is violated by 2 seconds, there will be contempt proceedings. For NPR News, I'm Sarah Y. Kim in Washington.
0: This is NPR. Authorities in Georgia are investigating a deadly incident involving a roller coaster at Six Flags over Georgia, northwest of Atlanta. Cobb County police say one person was killed and several were injured Monday. A Six Flags spokesperson says the park and local authorities responded immediately and that the park is fully cooperating with the investigation. Two Americans have been awarded this year's Nobel Prize in Economics. NPR's Scott Horsley reports.
5: The Nobel Committee presented the prize to economist Robert Hall of Stanford and Michael Woodford of Columbia for their contributions to the new Keynesian understanding of how to smooth out boom and bust cycles in the economy. The two focused on the micro decisions that shape broader forces of supply and demand. Hall looked at how families make purchasing decisions, while Woodford explored the way businesses set prices. Both families and businesses are guided in part by expectations, so Woodford says it's important for economic policymakers to communicate.
6: Talk to people about why the things that are being done are being done.
5: Woodford told reporters he's surprised and elated by the award. Scott Horsley, NPR News, Washington.
0: The financial markets in Asia are falling sharply in Tuesday trading. South Korea's tech-heavy benchmark is down more than 6%, a fall that triggered a five-minute halt in trading amid a sell-off in chip shares over concern about the artificial intelligence boom. Japan's Nikkei is down about 2.5%, and other Asian markets are losing ground after Wall Street ended mixed. The S&P 500 and the NASDAQ declined while the Dow advanced. I'm Giles Snyder, NPR News.
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8: Hello, I'm Dave Seglin, sitting in for Neil Cooksall.
9: Good evening, I'm John Northcott, sitting in for Chris Howden. This is As It Happens. Tonight,
8: power struggle. U.S. President Donald Trump announces an energy ceasefire, but it doesn't take long for Ukraine's president to accuse Russia of attacking six energy facilities across the country.
9: The long journey home. We speak to an indigenous Alaskan woman who is reburying her aunt today, over 100 years after she died at the Carlisle Indian Industrial School.
8: Hormonal rage. As women across Canada face shortages of estrogen patches, the founder of a menopause support group says she's frustrated that more isn't being done.
9: A man from the future, Alan Turing, fought the Nazis and foresaw both the computer and the rise of artificial intelligence. But he probably didn't anticipate that he'd be the subject of an album from Pet Shop Boys. Our guest helped the band put two and two together.
8: Flamboyance meets world. 30 flamingos in Florida are now internet celebrities after a video shows them crammed into a bathroom seeking refuge from Hurricane Isaias.
9: And letting down his gourd, a gardener hauls his 1,700-pound pumpkin to an Ontario competition but is disqualified after organizers discover the pumpkin has a soft spot. As It Happens, the Monday edition, radio that is never afraid to get a little mushy.

0: Effective immediately, there is an energy ceasefire in the war between Russia and Ukraine. Both parties have agreed. Those were the words of the U.S. president posted on social media yesterday. But almost immediately, it didn't seem all that effective. Ukrainian President Volodymyr Zelensky said the deal was news to him, but he said he would honor the agreement if Russia did. Russia didn't issue any statement, but Ukrainian officials reported new Russian strikes on power sites after the announcement. Meanwhile, Canadian Prime Minister Mark Carney walked a tightrope, praising President Trump's leadership on an energy ceasefire while criticizing his earlier announcement that the U.S. would buy hundreds of thousands of tons of Russian diesel. Lisa Yasko is a Ukrainian member of parliament and a member of President Zelensky's party. We reached her in Kyiv.
1: Ms. Yasko, what did you make of President Trump's announcement of an energy ceasefire yesterday? Were you surprised by it?
2: Well, we were shocked because there is no single sign that there is any ceasefire. We still have terrible explosions, attacks. We have people killed today in Kyiv, and we have energy cuts. So definitely there is no ceasefire, unfortunately.
1: What would it take to make a ceasefire like that, an energy ceasefire, a reality?
2: It has to be Putin's wish to have this ceasefire. They have zero wish to end the war, and energy is very good way for them to actually really undermine our infrastructure.
1: But wouldn't it be a good thing?
3: Well, of course, it would be a good thing to have the ceasefire, but it should come also with some fair and justice picture, not just for the sake of having it for a few days. We need it long term.
1: So Donald Trump has also announced a deal to import Russian diesel, reversing course on the sanctions against Moscow. What will that deal mean for Ukrainians?
3: Well, we find it as a deal with a devil, because this money that will be coming from U.S. on this diesel deal will actually finance Putin's war. We find it really wrong, and we think that these kind of gifts shouldn't be given to Putin, even if it's not a big economic deal, if it's more like a symbolic one, but still.
1: So what do you think's going on here?
3: Politics, electoral ambitions and promises of Trump before elections in November.
1: Mr. Trump also said this weekend that it's time for Ukraine to get a new president. What did you make of that?
3: Well, definitely we've heard many times that some countries are not happy with Ukrainians because we are not giving up. And I think this is really not up to anyone to decide when Ukrainians will decide who will be the next president of Ukraine. If it's needed, it's not a problem to have elections. But the problem is that the security situation right now is not allowing it. And we don't want Putin or Trump or anyone else to play this game of elections.
1: What would it take to hold elections in Ukraine?
3: Very hard to imagine at this moment. I think that actually it's not possible physically without any ceasefire and maybe closing the sky. But we are asking for closing the sky and protecting the sky for so many years and nothing happens. I don't think that anyone will be ready to do that for elections.
1: What will it take to end this war?
3: I wish I knew. I'm at the stage when I'm myself quite exhausted, and we don't see the end in the tunnel, and we're entering the winter. We're not afraid of winter, but the recent weeks were very hard, and just very hard to accept that your reality is going to work, to school, to pharmacy, and always having explosions nearby that people are killed every day. This is very hard to accept.
1: Mm-hmm. In February, in winter, you were a guest on As It Happens here, Energy was the issue then, too, and you were speaking to us from a freezing apartment in pitch darkness.
3: I'm still in darkness right now. We have energy cuts right now as well. I don't have electricity right now.
1: So given everything that's going on, how worried are you about how bad things might get this winter?
3: Well, I think the things are already pretty bad and they can get worse because we also have water cuts. But I don't think that will be the reason that Ukrainians will just find it as a catastrophe. We already know that things are bad. We accepted it and we keep fighting.
1: How would you characterize Ukraine's relationship with the United States at the moment?
3: We call them usually our partner. We need them to be a mediator and someone who can really make a change on Russia if they wish so. And also we don't want to be as the victim all the time. Of course, we're in a weak position because of the war and economy, but we know that justice and humanity is on our side. And this is what we want to remind all the world, including U.S.
1: What do you think is at stake for Europe here?
3: I would say it's getting stronger in understanding that Europe needs to be geopolitically stronger and not relying on U.S. or any other countries. Unfortunately, Europe realized that relatively recently, but still Europe is the only continent that fully understands why Putin has to be stopped.
1: And I guess lastly, I'll ask you personally, what keeps you going?
3: I stopped knowing the answer to this question. I think the sense of purpose helps, but at this stage, this is more the situation when we have to survive. There is no really a plan for tomorrow. It's everyday life. And this is quite a scary mode, if to be very honest.
1: Ms. Yasko, we'll leave it there. Thank you and take care.
3: Thank you.
0: Lisa Yasko is a Ukrainian MP. We reached her in Kyiv.

0: brain fog, sleepless nights, mood changes. Those are just a few of the many symptoms women can experience during menopause and the years that precede it. But as more Canadian women look to hormone replacement therapy to ease their symptoms, the growing demand has created a new problem. A shortage of estrogen patches is making it harder for women to get the treatment they rely on. Darlene Mulcahy is the founder of the virtual support group My Menopause at Work. She's in Ottawa.
1: Darlene, take us back to when you first started taking estrogen patches. What difference did they make?
2: They made a huge difference, and I started to feel like myself again. I was suffering with just over 34 symptoms when I was in the throes of perimenopause. And within a couple of weeks after taking hormone therapy, I felt better. And within a month, I was back to my usual self.
1: Now, not everyone is a good candidate for hormone replacement therapy, and they need to talk to their doctor first. But what has your experience been like navigating those shortages?
2: You're right. And menopause is a very individual experience. So I can only speak to what worked for me. But the lack of medication, this necessary medication, has caused extra stress when you're already not feeling well. So when you have to call in to the pharmacy, you know, and ask for a refill, and you're worried about whether or not you're going to be able to get your medication, it just causes that much more stress, like I said, and I either suffer or there are some workarounds that have been offered up, like cutting my 100 patches in two so that I can get my proper dose of 50, or switching to another product, like a different form of estrogen, which would be a gel or a cream. And I did try that, but it wasn't as effective as the patch. Who has time to spend on the phone with, you know, six or seven or more different pharmacies trying to find out whether or not they have your medication in stock? I mean, our time is much better spent trying to care for and raise our families and go to work and do all the things that we need to do.
1: Now, patches are one form. There are also estrogen gels, creams, pills.
2: Correct.
1: Why isn't that good enough?
2: Because every medication has different impacts depending on, you know, the way your body responds to it. So it may work for some people and it may not work for others, just like the gel did not work as effectively for me. So I think that the root of the problem is the manufacturer needs to start addressing it and actually making sure that they have the product in stock for us when we need it.
1: So manufacturer Sandoz makes one brand of estrogen patch called Estradot and a generic version as well. The company has said it can't fully meet the, quote, unprecedented demand, and they explain because these patches are complex to manufacture. What do you say to that?
2: I say it's not our problem to fix. That's their mandate. They're in business to manufacture a product, so they should have it in stock at every pharmacy across our country. It should be available to us when we need it so that we don't have to suffer. And I think until we start speaking up collectively, you know, the current situation will be allowed to continue. And this has been ongoing for years. So there's really no excuse at this point. And I think that even, you know, that's another excuse that has been used when we talk about research into the female body, that we've been told that it's too complex. Well, you know, if we were able to put a man on the moon, I think we can figure this out.
1: Now, Carol Mitchell, who donated millions for a menopause chair at Mount Sinai Hospital in Toronto, told the Toronto Star, quote, "If we were dealing with a Viagra shortage, Canada would call in the army," unquote. What, if anything, should Canadian officials do to address these shortages?
2: They need to take it seriously. I get my Candace Arden from Sandoz, too. It's a blood pressure medication. You know, why is it any different from hormone therapy? You know, they need to figure it out. We can't allow this shortage to continue. That's basically the bottom line. So I suggest that they look into alternatives, you know, alternative suppliers, alternative sourcing, there's all different kinds of solutions. You know, I used to work in inventory management. I'm not saying I know the business, but, you know, when our pants were out of stock, I made sure that we were on top of the situation so that we could come up with different suppliers. You know, at least there are solutions. And I think it's because it's for women, mainly for women, but because we're often dismissed. That's why I think the problem has not been addressed. But I think that now, finally, women are finding our voices and we're using them, because this has to change and a solution has to be put in effect now.
1: One partial solution comes from the Menopause Foundation of Canada. They're calling for pharmacists to be able to prescribe hormone treatments. In your view, would giving pharmacists more authority to prescribe or adjust treatment help women navigate these shortages?
2: I think that's one possible solution, yes, but it doesn't address the problem of the supply chain. So I know that it's ultimately the manufacturer has to address it, and it shouldn't be up to individual women to try and figure it out. That's a great suggestion, though. The Menopause Foundation of Canada is doing great work, and I know that they just came out with 7 different policies that they're recommending employers and government adopt, and I think that that's the way to go. We need to create menopause-inclusive workplaces and make sure that people have access to the medication that they need to have good quality of life.
1: These shortages have arisen amid a spike in demand for hormone replacement therapy. Does the fact that more women are, you know, talking about these issues with their doctors give you hope that perimenopause and menopause are becoming maybe less taboo?
2: It does give me hope. And I'm inspired by everybody who continues to advocate for themselves. That's what women have to continue to do, unfortunately, until, you know, we reach equality. And I hope that someday that happens. But in the interim, we have to keep fighting and speaking up for ourselves. And I'm so proud of every woman that has done that and will continue to do that until we're seen as equals.
1: Darlene, we'll leave it there. Thanks for speaking to us.
2: Thank you so much.
0: Darlene Mulcahy is the founder of the virtual support group My Menopause at Work, and she's in Ottawa.

0: The Pet Shop Boys' new album is out, and it's about Alan Turing. Mr. Turing was the Nazi-defeating, computer-creating, artificial intelligence-predicting mathematician who was prosecuted by UK authorities because he was gay. And if you're struggling to decode the connection between a math hero and a band better known for calculating the divisions between West End girls and East End boys, then maybe it's time we introduced Andrew Hodges. Professor Hodges is a biographer of Alan Turing and a mathematician in his own right. He collaborated with Pet Shop Boys on the album A Man from the Future. We reached Andrew Hodges in Oxford, England.
1: Professor Hodges, congratulations. What's it like to have this album out in the world?
2: Well, it's not a complete surprise because, as you may know, the work was first performed in 2014.
1: Mm-hmm.
2: And this is a revised version and a super version. But it's a great thing to have got it out and hear the public response.
1: How did you end up working with the Pet Shop Boys in the first place?
2: They should really tell the story about how they encountered the Turing story, but they did, and it was about 2011. And then they read my book, and they really liked the way I'd expressed things. They liked the actual words that I'd used. And they actually scoped out the whole structure of the piece using words from my book. And then they contacted me, and of course, I was very starstruck. I've always been great fans of theirs, so that was a great pleasure, and met them. And then we had a lot of discussions and finalised the script and worked on it, edited it, and we re-edited it for this new version. And it's been a great pleasure.
1: Now, for listeners who aren't familiar with Alan Turing's extraordinary story, how would you explain the title of this album, A Man from the Future?
2: Well, it's very literal in a way. I mean, of course, he wasn't from the future, but it's as if he was. He essentially was the inventor of the computer, but more than that, really, he saw the whole digital world that we live in now, which computers do so much, and algorithms are so important. I mean, he really defined what an algorithm is and then realized you could have a machine which played any algorithm, which we now call the digital computer. So it's pretty fundamental to the world now, and it was very much in the future when he did this in the 1930s and 1940s. So, and he actually made a specific prophecy about artificial intelligence that you wouldn't be able to tell machine productions from human productions in many spheres in 50 or 100 years. Well, that's more or less what's happened. So he was a real prophet in that sense. It's as if he knew the world we live in, and then managed to realize this all that long time ago in the 30s and 40s. But the other thing is that he also lived as a gay man, mm-hmm, in a very modern way. He was he was free from shame and had a very modern point of view. And when it came to the crunch with his arrest and trial for what was then a criminal offense, he reacted very much in a modern way, which you respond to now and respond to in the music. And it's as if he knew the world of the future, and it's as if he was placed in there with something to say about what the future would be like. So, of course, it's nonsense, really. I mean, no one can really see the future, but it's a very specific two things that we really concentrate on: his perception of how the new century would go with both sexuality and with artificial intelligence.
1: Now, much has changed. The place that Alan Turing has in UK history and the history of computing has evolved a lot since your biography came out.

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1: Alan Turing, what happened to him? And he's actually recorded the words, and that plays a part in the music. And we go on from there and think about what the meaning of his life and work is for the present moment. Something actually we leave as a question more to the people listening rather than as a statement, because there's a really question, which everyone's question now, about artificial intelligence, for good or ill, something he foresaw. He never said it would be marvelous for the world. He just said it was coming. And then we leave that. We leave that to consider, but we also, there's no question, we regard the story of what happened to him as a gay man when he was arrested, tried, and had to suffer this chemical castration instead of going to prison. We regard that pretty well as a horror story, a story of the last century, but something that's hopefully changed for good now.
2: It's not just Gordon Brown's words that are incorporated into this. As you say, your own words and writing. Describe for us what this art is. It's music, it's words, it's biography.
1: Yes, it's a very unusual piece, and we don't even know what to call it. It's a bit like an oratorio in classical music, but instead of the text being sung, it's spoken, and that's part of the music. It's the idea is the words are very carefully timed and arranged so as to be part of the music. It's something the Pet Shop Boys have done with spoken words in some of their earlier songs. It's not completely new for them, but this is a new structure. But the music is also continuous, and the music plays to the words. There are songs which take off from the words. They're sung, some by Neil and some by a school choir, reflecting the early life of Alan Turing. And there's all sorts of different kinds of music going on in it. The synthetic music is an important part of it. It's paired up mainly with string instruments. And of course, it's important that the synthetic music is essentially computer generated. And that reflects the fact that the Pet Shop Boys are great pioneers of electronic music, starting in the early 80s, when it was not at all what everyone did. So they, of all people, appreciate how Turing's idea of the universal machine, the machine that can handle anything, is something that's come alive in their work and something they've used right from the beginning. Hmm. So that's all part of it too. In fact, there's one bit of it where it describes Turing working with a speech encipherment system in 1943-44, when he himself is playing electronically with sound. It's doing sound sampling, and it's like the beginning of electronic music. And that's all part of the piece.
2: Thanks so much for telling us about it.
1: Well, thank you very much for inviting me.
3: Andrew Hodges is the author of Alan Turing, The Enigma, and is an emeritus fellow in mathematics at Oxford University. We reached him in Oxford. Now, from the album, A Man from the Future, Pet Shop Boys with He Dreamed of Machines, featuring the words of Andrew Hodges.

Cambridge, 1935. It had become his habit to run long distances in the afternoons. At Grantchester, lying in a meadow, Alan Turing dreamed

0: He combined a mechanistic picture of the mind with the precise logic of pure mathematics.
1: Pet Shop Boys with He Dreamed of Machines.
2: And we're going to take a short break now. When we return,
1: Grow Big or Gourd Home, the tragic tale of a giant pumpkin grower who thought he'd won this year's heaviest pumpkin at his local pumpkin fest, only to have his dreams squashed by a hole in his squash. Stay tuned. I'm John Northcott.
2: And I'm Dave Seglins. So many puns.

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0: True stories of how it feels in the minds and in the hearts of little girls. Stories told by the authors, now grown women, to a live audience begin not that far away at 10. Once again, here's John Northcott.
4: They were only children when they were taken away, and many never returned. Between 1879 and 1918, almost 8,000 Indigenous students attended the Carlisle Indian Industrial School in Carlisle, Pennsylvania. Lucy Spaulding and her sister, Lizzie, were among them. The Tsimshian girls from Metlakatla in southeastern Alaska traveled thousands of kilometers to get there. Not long after, they both became sick and Lucy died at Carlisle. Last month, over 100 years after her death, Lucy Spaulding's remains were disinterred from the institution's cemetery and sent on a journey home. And today, which is Indigenous Peoples Day in the United States, she's being reburied in her home community. Myronelle Berchtold is the niece of Lucy Spaulding. She recently visited the old site of Carlisle Indian Industrial School to help bring her aunt's remains home. We reached Ms. Berchtold in Metlakatla, Alaska.
5: Myronelle, I'm wondering what emotions you're experiencing today now that your aunt is back home with her people.
6: I'm emotionally exhausted. It's just been a long journey to Carlisle, and, you know, I always had to think of what my grandma thought, you know, when she put her on that boat, you know. I mean, that had been so hard for her, you know, to put two of her girls on that boat and to ship them to Seattle. And from there, they took a train across. And I can't imagine letting one of my own children go, you know.
5: All the way to Pennsylvania.
6: Now, all the way to Pennsylvania, yeah.
5: Now, here in Canada, we have our own history of what we call residential schools. But what do you know about how and why Lucy Spaulding was taken from her home in Alaska and brought to the boarding school in Pennsylvania?
6: I believe it could have been a time when my grandma was widowed. Her husband had died, and a lot of, in early 1900s, they couldn't fend for themselves, if you know what I mean. They couldn't go out and get some deer. They couldn't go out and get their own fish. You know, they're totally dependent on their husbands to do that. I don't believe Aunt Lizzie should have gone, or Aunt Lizzie, or my maternal grandma also went to school there, but she was a survivor. But Lizzie and Lucy are very tiny people for their age, like between 4'8 and 4'11 is what we were told. She was very tiny, and so was her sister. And her sister went down with her in 1903, but returned in 1904 due to her health, and she died here in Metlakatla. But Aunt Lucy, she died all by herself. Why I say they shouldn't have gone is William Duncan brought them from Canada to old Metlakatla, and British Columbia to New Mount Ocatla in 1887. And by the time they went in 1903, they were already wearing colonial clothing. You know, they had their fine dresses and their fine hats, you know. They attended Duncan's school. You know, Duncan had other missionaries here for teachers teaching them. And Duncan taught them in both our language, Tsimshian language, and in the English language, teaching them how to be, you know, woman of the house or sewing and cleaning and cooking and taking care of other young children, you know. And, you know, they really didn't have to go because it wasn't, you know, it wasn't higher education for the ladies there. All they did was the same things they did here, cleaning, sewing, being nannies in, you know, the white people's homes, and getting pennies on the dollar.
5: Now, what do you know about your aunt Lucy's short time at the boarding school there and about how she died?
6: I know they called it consumption, which is tuberculosis. And she was in their campus hospital, their infirmary, for 4 months before her body finally gave up.
5: You walked the grounds of Carlisle School just last month when Lucy and two other Indigenous Alaskan students were disinterred. What was that experience like?
6: In a lot of anger. I know she didn't have to be there. Just seeing what some of the children, even the boys, had to put up with. If some of them rebelled or ran away, and they were put in that old army jail. I mean, it's all brick and only little tiny windows where you can get daylight in there. So they were punished harshly if, you know, if they were caught doing something bad.
5: Now that Lucy's back home in Alaska, there's a celebration of life and a burial today. What does this mean for your community there?
6: My family, you know, welcomed her. You know, my nephews brought us home on the boat. There were four boats out there that, you know, brought her into our waters here from Ketchikan. And so that was, I was just thanking God for, you know, getting her home, finally home. And we'll put her next to her brother and her mom when we bury her down at our Ocean View Cemetery.
5: What would you like our listeners to know about the way that Carlisle Indian Industrial School and the system that operated around it, what would you like people to know about the continuing effect on you and other Indigenous communities in Alaska?
6: I believe it started, you know, dysfunction. To me, some of those people turned to alcohol mainly. And I couldn't, I don't know all the names that came back, but I've just heard on some other Alaskans they couldn't bear, or even our friends in Canada, our family in Canada, you know, that had to go a lot longer than 1905, that's for sure. And, you know, it's just so heartbreaking that, because I could feel it when I went to college myself. But the good thing out of it is that we all can work in the world today, you know. Mm-hmm. But they took away my culture for a while. I didn't know culture when I was growing up. They didn't teach it in our schools back then.
5: Myra Nell, can I ask you this finally?
6: Mm-hmm.
5: This is deeply upsetting for you and your community. Does it bring some level of healing to have your Aunt Lucy back home?
6: Well, that's what we want to do today, is bring healing to our family and bring healing to myself, and knowing that she's on her homeland and she'll be buried next to her brother and mom. So, and yeah, what the government did was unforgivable. But God forgives, and we can forgive, too. Because I know where my aunt is. She's in heaven. And I will see her someday, you know.
5: You take good care, okay?
6: Okay. Thank you.
5: Thanks for telling us about your Aunt Lucy.
6: Okay. You're welcome.
4: Myra Nell Burkthold is the niece of Lucy Spaulding. We reached her in Metlakatla, Alaska.

0: It's sometimes said we eat with our eyes first. The phrase applies to plenty of foods, but perhaps not the one many Canadians are consuming this Thanksgiving weekend. Turkeys are tasty to many, but they're not known for being conventionally attractive, at least not before they're plucked, brined, cooked, and basted. David Bird is an ornithologist and professor emeritus of wildlife biology at McGill University. He says turkeys may look strange, but there's a method to their madness.
1: I'd say they have a face only a mother could love. I mean, they have a lot of warts on them and so on. I mean, some of the different things, as you mentioned, they have is they have these kind of fleshy things that hang down above the beak. There's one called the snood. And then they have another one that's called a wattle hanging down below that. And then their heads are covered in all these carbuncles, which are sort of like warts or whatever. But what's really interesting about the heads of the turkeys, they act like mood rings. They change from blue to red color. Blue usually means that they're kind of calm and everything is going hunky-dory or whatever. And then as soon as the head starts to engorge with blood and so on, it becomes more of a red color. And it has nothing to do with pigments. It has to do with blood flow and collagen fibers causing the blue color, sort of like the reason that blue jays are blue, not because of a pigment, but because of physics procedures. So what happens is during the breeding season, this is all done by hormones. These things are called sexual ornaments. And so the males mostly have these things, and they strut about, and they change the color of their heads, and they drop it, lower their wings, and they puff out all their feathers, and they walk around, and they make a noise like this, gobble, gobble, gobble, gobble, gobble, gobble, like that, so gobbling. They're all things that have evolved to demonstrate to a female that she's mating with one of the top dogs in the flock.
2: Okay, so the snood and the wattle are part of that ornamentation.
1: They definitely are, along with the carbuncles. Yeah, don't forget the carbuncles.
2: The carbuncles. Are turkeys an anomaly on these things? Like, are there any other birds that look like them?
1: Well, they're a member of the galliforms. Those are the pheasants and partridges and grouse and so on. And they were actually domesticated about 2,000 years ago by the Mayans in Mexico, and then the Spaniards imported them into Europe, and then the first turkey dinner apparently that ever appeared in England, because they got shifted over to England, and the name actually came because they were misidentified as a guinea fowl, but those guinea fowl came from Turkey, so someone decided to call them turkeys.
0: That was David Bird, an ornithologist and professor emeritus of wildlife biology at McGill University. He was speaking with the CBC's Lauren McGuinness, host of the Calgary Eye Opener.

0: Whether it's pumpkin soup, pumpkin pie, or pumpkin bread, pumpkins are great at being delicious. But if you're a fan of As It Happens, you know it's not just what's inside that counts, but the complete package, or rather, how much that package weighs. Over the years, we've spoken to the owners of some pretty massive pumpkins whose prize winners have netted them both ribbons and acclaim. Folks like Ontario's Jeff Warner, who hauled his giant gourd to the Port Elgin Pumpkin Fest. But even though he had the biggest pumpkin at the fair, Mr. Warner didn't win. Instead, he was disqualified. We reached Mr. Warner in Englehart, Ontario.
1: Jeff, can you describe your pumpkin for us and how it looked before you loaded it up onto the trailer?
2: My pumpkin was a nice orange pumpkin that's nice and big and ready to go on my trailer. It estimated at 1,630 pounds by the measurements, but I don't have a scale at home. It would be about waist height, maybe a little bit taller than that, and 6 feet wide and 6 feet long. I was feeling good about getting something to the end of the season. It was looking like a fairly healthy pumpkin, had some growth to it, and it was doing what a typical pumpkin should do.
1: It's a lot of work. What goes into growing a 1,600-pound pumpkin?
2: Well, I don't know if your radio show is long enough for that, but the short answer is a lot of evenings in the hot July on your hands and knees. We do vine burying and pruning of the plants and a lot of watering and just general weeding, that sort of stuff.
1: So age-old question, but why?
2: Yes, I ask myself that when it's July and 30 degrees out and I'm on my hands and knees. But a lot of the why that we started as I was told where I live, you couldn't do this, so I had to prove a point. And then it started to be fun. And as the time goes, you're trying to beat yourself, get a bigger pumpkin every year than you've done before. You'd be amazed with the look on people's face when they see it and they ask you if it's real and that I let them touch it. And they're just completely fascinated. So that kind of makes your day when something like that happens.
1: So take us back to competition day. The competition is nowhere near your house.
2: Nope. I go to Port Elgin, which is a 9-hour drive for me.
1: So when did you notice something was wrong with the pumpkin?
2: So about a week before I actually cut the stem, there was a tiny little soft spot on it. And we're talking, you know, the size of a loonie. That's when I first saw it. I call it just a general soft spot. Sometimes you can beat them and sometimes you can't. So I would typically take a knife or a spoon and I would scrape out any soft flesh that's in there and try to get it down to like raw pumpkin hide, right? If that's the right word, pumpkin guts, and then get fans going on. It's fans 24 hours a day trying to dry it out and see if you can slow down that. Basically, it's rot.
1: Now, there are some serious rules when it comes to these competitions, but you have a hole in your pumpkin before you load it up. What are you thinking?
2: I was going to the event no matter what. I said, do you take a pumpkin or do you just go to the event without a pumpkin? I told myself I had a 50-50 chance of getting disqualified. So I decided, let's load it and go. It's fun to go, even if it's just showing people on the highway that the pumpkin, that's half the fun right there for the trip. Every time you stop for gas, it takes 45 minutes by the time you talk to everybody. So you just assume it's going to be a slow go.
1: So what happened when you and your pumpkin got to Pumpkin Fest? Were you nervous or hopeful?
2: I guess I'm hopeful that my bad spot isn't too big to pass the rules, but I'm not sure how I felt.
1: The rule is it can't be more than 2 inches, is that right?
2: I believe he told me 3.
1: All right. You get there. What condition is the pumpkin in?
2: The hole is spreading. The morning I left, I scraped a little bit more out, so the hole got bigger. When I got to Port Elgin, I scraped and the hole got a little bit bigger. When I got to the event, I scraped and the hole got bigger. So I knew I was losing the battle, and I was just hoping I still fit into the competition.
1: And so what happened?
2: So I saw the judge. So they bring all the pumpkins into the building. As we get there, they unload them for us and take them in doors. So I saw the judge, who I know from the other years, go over and look at the, he could see the hole. It was very clearly on the side. And so I went and talked to him and I said, I know what's there. And I said, I don't know what the ruling is. And he said, I don't actually know the rule either. I'll go read my book. So I let him have 20 minutes. And then he went back over to it. And I said, well, what do you think? He measured it. And he said, no, it's too big for the rule book. So I'm bummed. But at the same time, I fully understand the rules have to be followed, because what if it was the winner at the time and it wasn't actually proper in their competition?
1: So you didn't win, but how big was the pumpkin that did win?
2: The pumpkin that did win was 1,542 pounds.
1: So not as big as yours?
2: No, and mine ended up, when they actually put it on the scale for me, was 1,711. Because even though they disqualify me, they're happy to put it on the scale for me. So yeah, that's the weight it was.
1: So is this it for you? Are you hanging up your gardening gloves?
2: Just for this year. Like, definitely we'll start again, and we're already watching what's going on and coming up with new ideas. And like a lot of those things, like what happened to my pumpkin, I'm not sure there's a whole lot you can do about it, but you just keep trying and hoping for the best.
1: So what happens to a 1,700-pound pumpkin after disqualified?
2: It's on display right now at our events, so families come in on their weekends and they get to come and see it and take pictures with it. And then my plan is to take it up a couple hours north of here, and there's a polar bear habitat, and we'll feed it to the polar bears.
1: Is that right?
2: Yeah. Last year what happened is one of the people that work at that polar bear habitat, they actually were behind me on my way home from the pumpkin event, and they took a picture of the pumpkin on the trailer and sent an email asking if they could have it after I was done. So I said sure, and I drove it up to them. So the people got to go in and watch a polar bear rip apart a pumpkin.
1: You never know what you're going to meet on the road, I guess.
2: Yeah, I sure get a lot of smiles and thumbs up when people pass me.
1: Jeff, thanks for telling us about your pumpkin.
2: You're welcome.
0: Jeff Warner brought the heaviest pumpkin to the Port Elgin Pumpkin Fest, but was disqualified after his pumpkin had a soft spot. We reached him in Englehart, Ontario.

In the face of disaster, some cower, others stand tall bravely. And in the case of a group of flamingos in Florida, some hide in a bathroom. Last Friday, a group of flamingos, also known as a flamboyance, a stand, a pat, or a regiment, found itself threatened, not threatened like the species once was, by overhunting for their meat and feathers. Think large 19th century women's hats, but rather by Hurricane Isaias. Staff at Zoo World in Panama City Beach, Florida, moved quickly to protect their flamboyance. All 30 flamingos, including long-standing resident Mr. Sparkle Pants, as well as the three-year-olds Scuttle and Mango Shrimp Ball, needed shelter from the approaching 150-kilometer-an-hour winds. And so the regiment was marched to a washroom at the zoo, where they seemed to get along just fine. Some flamingos, even catching sight of themselves in the bathroom mirrors, took to displaying their wings, reportedly showing off. There, they waited out the storm, and the zoo has since reopened. Earlier this year, there was a push to make the flamingo the state bird, and while it had at least one leg to stand on, having been passed by the Florida House, the proposal was shot down by the state Senate. So, for now, the northern mockingbird retains the honor, although it is surely only a matter of time before the tale of these plucky survivors tugs at the hearts of Tallahassee's legislators. And so we leave you with our sound of the day. Here, briefly, are the grunts and so-called chuckles of 30 flamingos riding out the storm. Our sound of the day. That's a few dozen flamingos huddled in a bathroom at Zoo World in Florida during Hurricane Isaias. And here's Rakas with Pink Noise.

0: We're now at the end of As It Happens, the Midnight Edition. Coming up next on CBC Radio 1, the news.
1: As It Happens, the Midnight Edition will be back again for you tomorrow. I'm Dave Seglins. Thanks for listening.
0: And I'm John Northcott. 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
3: My dad had said, okay, I'm going to ski down to the bottom and I'll see you there. 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That's fine. 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
4: 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True stories told before a live audience. I'm Sarah Austin Jeunesse. In this hour, the wisdom, moxie, and verve of little girls.
3: So I like fumble to get up and trying to put my skis back on and I keep skiing down. And I get to a fork in the piste and it... One way down is to one village and one way down is to the other. And I'm like, I can't remember. I can't remember which way to go. And my dad has definitely told me and I have definitely forgotten or not been listening. And so I just make a sort of 50-50 decision, ski down to one village and it's full of people, but none of them are my dad. So I'm like, I've made the wrong decision.
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5: Live from NPR News, I'm Giles Snyder. Before leaving for a campaign rally in Youngstown, Ohio, President Trump was asked Monday evening about the search by federal agents of the Washington, D.C. home of Democratic Minnesota Congresswoman Ilhan Omar.
6: Well, I understand they're looking at her very, carefully. I've always doubted to be totally crooked personally, but that has nothing to do with me. I think she's a terrible person, just a complainer. She comes from a country that is a non-country, and then she comes over here and she complains about our Constitution. I think she's a terrible person, but that's really up to the DOJ. I have nothing to do with it.
5: Congresswoman Omar is calling the search part of President Trump's intimidation campaign, and on social media, she said she will not be silenced. Federal agents searched Omar's home Monday morning. NPR is reporting the investigation deals with immigration fraud allegations. Republicans have previously accused Omar of immigration fraud. She denies the allegations. President Trump, back at the White House following his campaign rally in Ohio, he ostensibly was there to boost Republican Senator John Husted's reelection campaign, but he again attacked Congresswoman Omar and shouted out Congressman Max Miller, who is facing domestic abuse allegations. Trump also announced a new submarine component manufacturing center to be located in Cleveland. New York City Mayor Zohran Mamdani says he is ordering a comprehensive review of the city police department's use of force practices. NPR's Michelle Aslam reports on the first such review in a decade.
7: The review of the NYPD's use of force practices comes after complaints that an officer involved in a fatal shooting in 2024 was able to retire before he faced disciplinary proceedings. In a statement, the mayor said the review is about making sure New Yorkers and their families can trust their city will treat them with, quote, care and dignity. The Mamdani administration also announced it will increase funding for the Office of the Inspector General in order to strengthen independent oversight. The union representing many of NYPD's officers released a statement pushing back on the mayor's efforts and said they, quote, won't make New Yorkers any safer. Michelle Aslam, NPR News.
5: Pope Leo set to have surgery this week to remove a growth on his lung. Here's NPR's Ava Pukach reporting.
8: Dr. Panagis Goliasatos, a pulmonary physician at Johns Hopkins University School of Medicine, says the majority of lung nodules are benign, calling them the lung's wrinkles. He says once a nodule is discovered, doctors then test it to see if there is cause for concern.
9: For the Pope to have had some imaging done that found him to have a lung nodule where they're now discussing removing it means he likely had some findings that resulted in some level of concern outside of the size.
8: The Vatican says the surgery will occur at Rome's Gemelli Hospital and the Pope will have a week of recovery. Ava Pukach, NPR News.
5: This is NPR. Authorities in Pennsylvania have publicly identified the man behind Friday's mass shooting in Erie. Erie County's coroner has named 45-year-old Matthew Stone Sr. Police say he was related to seven of the victims, including two young children who were killed. Police say Stone died of apparent self-inflicted wound. One person is dead after an incident Monday aboard a roller coaster at Six Flags Over Georgia. Melissa Fado from member station WABE has more.
10: Footage from multiple local media outlets shows park staff evacuating riders from the lift hill of Goliath. The 200-foot hyper coaster opened in 2006. Cobb County Police confirmed several others are injured and the department is investigating the incident. Officials did not describe how the person died. The Six Flags chain has seen financial challenges and leadership changes since it merged with its once competitor Cedar Fair in 2024. This incident comes on the heels of Six Flags Magic Mountain in Southern California announcing it's retiring its famous Fourth Dimension coaster X2 amid allegations it has caused several riders serious brain injuries. For NPR News, I'm Melissa Fato in Atlanta.
5: The best of seven National League Championship Series is moving to Los Angeles. That game three between the Los Angeles Dodgers and the Milwaukee Brewers is set for Wednesday. The Brewers have a 2-0 lead following their 7-4 victory in Monday's game two. I'm Giles Snyder. 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

0: From PRX, this is the Moth Radio Hour. I'm Sarah Austin Jeunesse. We've produced lots of women's episodes over the years, but this hour is all about girlhood. In 2011, the United Nations created the International Day of the Girl Child to recognize girls' rights and to focus the world's attention on the unique challenges girls face. Today, we have stories from Nepal, Uganda, India, London, and the U.S. that dive into the hearts and minds of little girls and some lessons and traditions that some little girls have grown up with. These stories are all told by women about events that happened when they were young, some joyous, some harrowing, all memorable and life-changing. We begin this episode with a 10-year-old Londoner on her first ever trip to the U.S., perched on a ski slope in Colorado, just where I would not have wanted to be, but that's just me. I liked to swim when I was little, and I'll tell you a little bit more about that later. Bryony Chappell told the story with us at a Grand Slam in London. Here's Bryony.
1: When I was growing up, I went skiing every year with my dad. And when I was 10, we went to America, which is obviously very exciting for a 10-year-old. I'd seen it on TV. I knew they had great snacks. Extremely important when you're that age. We were about 4 or 5 days into our ski holiday, and we were on the final run of the day. And my dad had said, okay, I'm going to ski down to the bottom and I'll see you there. So I was like, okay, that's fine. So I was skiing and I fell over, which is obviously cripplingly embarrassing when you're 10 because you think you're really cool and great at everything. So I like fumbled to get up and trying to put my skis back on, and I keep skiing down. And I get to a fork in the piste, and it one way down is to one village and one way down is to the other. And I'm like, I can't remember. I can't remember which way to go. And my dad has definitely told me, and I have definitely forgotten or not been listening. And so I just make a sort of 50-50 decision, ski down to one village, and it's full of people, but none of them are my dad. So I'm like, I've made the wrong decision. And, you know, I'm okay, I'm going to get on the shuttle bus to the other village, and he'll be there. And obviously I'm there like, I'm fine, I'm 10, and I'm trying to, like, pick up my skis, and I'm trying to carry them, and that's something I've never done before, because my dad has always carried them and I've always carried the poles. And I'm trying to get onto the bus, and the guy's like, yeah, okay, come on, yeah, fat, you're alone, but fine. And and I go to the other village and I get off, and obviously my dad is not there either, so I'm like, I'm definitely sort of lost now. And I think, you know, I'm a very sort of well-trained child. And I think, what do I do in this situation? I go and find a responsible adult. So I go into the village and I see a supermarket and it's covered in pictures of animals and it's called Noah's. And I'm like, yeah, that seems legit. There's definitely a responsible adult in there. So I go in and, you know, like any typical British person in a crisis, I join the queue. I wait till my turn, and I go to the checkout, the lady on the checkout, and it probably in like poshest British accent, more posh than I've ever used in my life, I look at her and I go, excuse me, but I've lost my dad. Burst into tears, and she's like, oh, obviously, while this is all happening, my dad has had the same experience. I'm not in the village that he's in. So he thought, well, she'll be in the other village. I'll get on the shuttle bus. And in an amazing comedy of errors, we've crossed like this. And so he's now in the other village that I was originally in, thinking, oh my God, I've lost her. And where is she? So, however, for me, I'm now, my afternoon is really looking up. The lady's really taking pity on me. She's like, my God, you're so small, you're lost, and you're British. She's taken my skis. I'm like, thank you so much. I couldn't carry them. I'm on pole duty again. She's given me a Sprite again, the dream. I'm normally only allowed one fizzy drink per day, and this is my second. And I remember that my chalet is called Geronimo because it's a sign of a fancy name. And she's called the people at the chalet and said, like, does this child belong to you? Like, is she staying with you? And they've been like, yeah, she is staying with us. Why are you calling us? It's kind of weird. And they've said, well, she's, you know, she's come here and she's lost and la la la. And so I've, like, got in the car with this lady from the supermarket who is loving life because not only is she doing her good deed for the day, she's getting, like, half an hour off work. And so I'm like sitting in the front seat of this 4x4. I've got my skis in the back. I've got my Sprite. I've got my sunnies. It's sunny. I'm like, this is America. And I get to the top, you know, get to the chalet, and like the chalet host, they welcome me in, and they're like, my God, you're so small, but you're so smart. And obviously in this time, they've called my dad, who is out of his mind in panic. He's in the mountain ranger's office. The police have closed for the day. They're like, sir, she is not on the mountain. We've sent the dogs up. They cannot find her. My dad is like in full panic mode thinking, I've lost my child. Like, what am I going to do now? Obviously gets a call from the chalet host being like, sir, we have your child. So he comes back to the chalet. He comes in. You're like, you're so smart. You're so small. You're amazing. And I'm like, yes, I am. Thank you so much. Obviously saying in the chalet, I'm the talk of the dinner. Oh my God, thank you. And my dad was obviously freaking out. He was like, I'm going to have to, you know, go home, tell my wife that I've lost you. You're going to end up as like one of those children on the side of a milk bottle. This is America. And you know, in hindsight, this story really is only funny because I'm okay. You know, there's nothing quite like ruining a holiday, like losing the person that you're with. And then the next day we went to the local electronics store and we bought walkie-talkies. And I'm 10, I'm like, this is sick. Like, for the rest of the holiday, we can communicate like spies. And I think, well, maybe I should just get lost more often.
0: That was Bryony Chapel. Bryony is still living in London, where she works as the head of social and video at KISS FM. Bryony still skis and is grateful to have skied so much as a little girl. At this point, when she flies down the slopes, it's all muscle memory. To see photos of Bryony and her dad on holiday from the time of the story, go to themoth.org. Our next storyteller is Dia. I can't give her last name for reasons of her safety. She tells us about her relationship with her Alma, her mother. We met Dia in a Moth Global Community program that we taught in collaboration with UN Women Asia, with women who are living in Nepal and neighboring countries. The workshop was during the pandemic, so heads up, this recording is from the virtual world and the audio has that lackluster Zoom quality. But I promise you, Dia is full of life. Live from Kathmandu, Nepal, here's Dia.
2: I remember when I was around 5 years old, the sun was slowly waking up over the horizon, painting the horizon with bold strokes of orange. And my beautiful Alma, in the fields of marigold, picking each bloom slowly and onto the doko, a bamboo basket. Then she plucked a little bright orange bloom and tucked it beneath my ear and called me her Ramri Thori, her beautiful daughter. And ever since I was a child, I knew that I was a girl. So when we moved from the village to the city and I started to go to school, I spent all my time with other girls from my class. I sat and ate lunch with other girls from my class. And I even went to the bathroom, the girls' bathroom. Until one day, when I came out of the bathroom, my teacher was standing in front of the door. She slapped me across the face and yelled at me, "It is wrong for you as a boy to enter the girls' bathroom." I was crying when I unfolded the events to my Alma back at home and asked her, "Am I really a boy? Am I not a girl?" And I waited, but she didn't answer. Instead, in a few days, we moved to a different part of the city, to a different school, and she told me I had to act like a boy. So in the new school, I started spending all my time with other boys from my class. I sat down and ate lunch with other boys in my class. And I even went to the boys' bathroom. But even after doing all these things, I didn't feel like a boy. I felt like a girl pretending to be a boy. And I felt like everyone could see right through the masquerade. As I grew older, my face became angular and sharp. I started growing beard. My shoulders broad and my chest flat. But even after all this evolving, my heart, it was of a girl. And my mind was now in a tug of war. Do I go on pretending to be a feminine boy because that's how the world sees me? Or do I tell everyone that I meet, hey, stop, I'm not a boy. I'm a girl stuck in a boy's body. But there came a point where this was not viable. And that is when I found myself at the doctor's table, begging him to diagnose me with gender dysphoria so I could start my hormone replacement therapy. After a few sessions, he told me to certify that I had gender dysphoria, he had to meet a family member. And that is the moment when I saw my hopes crumble to the floor. The floor is where I was looking when my ama sat across the table from the doctor as he asked her questions after questions about my mannerism when I was growing up, about my moods when I was growing up, about my education. And then he asked her, do you know she identifies as a girl? You have to act like a boy. You have to act like a boy. You have to act like a boy. Those were the words my mother told me when I was a child, playing in loop in the back of my mind. But then I heard a different word. She said, I always knew that doctor. She's always been my daughter. And in that moment, in the small room, the claustrophobic walls began expanding into the beautiful field of orange where my ama was plucking marigold. And I, her daughter, was helping her. Back at our house, in our kitchen table, I asked her what had changed from then to now. And she told me nothing had changed. She told me, I asked you to act like a boy when I was not there because I couldn't protect you from the world. But now you don't need any protecting. Now you can be you. And I couldn't help but smile in euphoria as the aroma of the marigold flower filled the kitchen. The same kitchen which now housed a mother and her daughter.
0: That was Dia. These days, Dia has been traveling for a research project, collecting biographies on queer youth migration for the UN's Leave No One Behind strategy, which tries to reduce the inequalities undermining the potential of people all over the world. At the end of her story, Dia put a bright, beautiful marigold behind her ear. After our break, two women, one from Eastern Uganda and one from Mumbai, share indelible memories from when they were little girls. When the Moth Radio Hour continues.
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5: 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Frat boys have had a bad reputation for a long, long time. 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
0: This is the Moth Radio Hour from PRX. I'm Sarah Austin Jeunesse. This is an hour all about girlhood. If girls are supported when they're young, they have the potential to change the world. In many cases, girl children are treated differently than boys. But girls remember. And these next two stories are about stark moments that changed the storytellers' lives and the lives of others. We first met Prima Quagala in a Moth Global workshop when she was an Aspen New Voices Fellow. This story was recorded at the very end of the short workshop and told in front of an audience of an enthusiastic 8 people. Her story takes place in eastern Uganda. Here's Prima Quagala.
8: Thank you. So my name is Prima Quagala. Prima means first in Latin, and Quagala is drawn from our traditions in Uganda. It means love. Directly translated, it's first love. I am the first child of my parents, and I had a happy childhood. My parents loved me. Many times I tell people that I must be my parents' favorite. Mm-hmm. I used to walk out with my dad for outings. He visited me so many times, even when I moved into boarding school. Even when I got to university, I walked arm in arm with my dad. That was weird because everyone wanted to be independent at the university, but I came with my dad. Growing up, my dad was really nice to us. He would come back by 5 p.m. to tell us stories, riddles about our culture and traditions. You know, even when we went to some of the best schools in Uganda, my dad insisted that we must speak our traditional language. We would not speak English back home. Well, like some people look at it as a privilege. I remember particularly something I picked as a child. My dad told me that when addressing men, you need to look at them straight in their eyes. If you're shaking their hands, make it a firm handshake. So I grew up strong and firm and confident at quite an early age. However, my world changed when I was about 9 or 10. In the year 1997, on the 24th of December, as is tradition, during Christmas season, we go back to the village in the countryside and we pack up all our Sunday best clothes, all of our food, and just go out there to celebrate with our grandparents, aunties and uncles and everyone else. So it's a really good time because as a child, you're looking forward to playing and learning new games and sharing what you learned from the school year and your report cards. And you don't get all of this applause from everyone. So when we got in the village, towards the evening, we were supposed to go and join the rest of the extended family for dinner and also go through what would be happening on the 25th, at what time we would take breakfast, go to church and all. And I heard from some of my cousins that my dad was going to introduce a new mother to us. Please understand that polygamy is legal in Uganda, and some of my relatives had several wives, but not my dad. You also need to understand that my dad was relatively wealthy, but my mom had 5 girls. He needed an heir, someone to take after him and inherit his property. In our culture, a girl cannot inherit property. So I was confused. We have a new mother. My parents are an educated lot. What does that mean? And I didn't know how my mom would take it, and there's a bit of tension. So when it got to dinner time, my mom asked us to get into a house. She closed the house and gave us strict instructions not to open the door. Well, we had not eaten. We had traveled a long way. I mean, we can't speak to our cousins. We won't see their addresses. What's this? Anyway, I was sleeping in my room that night. She turned out all the lights and I could hear her pacing in the hallway to the front door. My room was just adjacent to the front door. And I was wondering what's going on. But anyway, I could brush it off and be like, okay, my mom is born again. She is a very radical Christian, so she was, in my opinion, I thought she was praying and casting out demons or, yeah, you know, making sure that the other lady does not make it to our doorstep. Faith in action, strongly doing that. So I kept wondering what's going on, but my baby sisters went to sleep. And I just kept hearing her moving in the hallway. Well, eventually at about, I think, a little after 9 p.m., my dad and his army of brothers, he had lots of them because my grandfather had about 6 wives as well, so there were very many brothers. They came towards our home with their new wife. I think they were escorting him to usher in his wife into the home. And when they approached the front door, my dad pounded the door. "Open the door!" He started screaming. My mom was quiet. You know, in the dead of the night, everyone is quiet. And I was wondering what's going to happen. "Open the door!" He kept screaming. No sound. So his brothers joined in, screaming, "Joy, open that door! Open that door!" She couldn't open. Then he moved to my window, my room, and tapped and called out, "Prima, Prima, can you open the door?" So I got up and went to the door. And just as soon as I was about to clutch the doorknob, my mom shouted, "Prima, do not open that door." I was mortified. I didn't know what was out there, for it was dark. And my mom was tough and the bad cop in the home. If I did anything, I wasn't sure what was going to happen to me. And I didn't know what was happening to my dad out there.

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2: I'm a human rights lawyer, and I've specialized in strategic litigation, which involves providing free legal services and challenging systems. I looked at the system of patriarchy and how it envisioned women in our community as less than the men, as having men being entitled and the men not. So I have devoted my work and career towards supporting men to get women to access justice in our community. Thank you.
3: That was Prima Kwagala. Prima now lives in Kampala, Uganda, and she still works as a lawyer helping other women in her community. I recently gave her a call to talk more.
4: Last year, your father died, and I'm so sorry to hear that, but that he named you heir, and that seems like a dramatic turnaround from the events in the first scene of your story.
2: I was shocked. My mother was shocked because she believed he had abandoned us. My dad was such a patriarch. I didn't think he would do anything like that. I knew my dad loved me. But for someone who left us to go find a son, to come back and name his daughter as heir, it was almost impossible to believe because we had never spoken about this. But through this very final act in life, at least was able to call us back into his family. I feel very proud of him, even in his passing, for being able to do that.
4: Well, I know, Prima, that you are a role model for many little girls, and that you already have shown many little girls how to grow up in a different way and be like you. Do you think about that?
2: Yes, I do. I do think about that. I know so many girls in my community that look up to me. They come to me and say that to me all the time. My life, my story has been more like my superpower. Yeah, so I do look at myself as a role model and hold myself to account each day to open space and support another woman walking the same journey as I am.
3: To see photos of Prima Kwagala related to this story, visit themoth.org. Masuma Ranalvi tells our next story. She's also from a Moth Global workshop, this one focused on women and girls. And a word of caution, this is about the cultural silence around the traditional practice of female genital cutting, also known as cutna in India. Here's Masuma Ranalvi live at the Moth.
5: Good morning, everybody.
6: Good morning.
5: I was born in the city of Mumbai, which was earlier known as Bombay. It is one of the most populous and one of the most vibrant and modern cities of India. I was part of a very, very loving, warm, affectionate family. My grandmother used to come from her village to Bombay during the summer vacations. One summer, she'd come home and she said, let's take you for an outing. I was very excited because going out with grandmother, who was an extrovert, was good fun. You know, it meant I'd get chocolates and candies. And so my mother dressed me in my best dress. And out I went with grandmother, bouncing along with her. We went into this area where a large part of my community stays. It's like an area where we stay. And she took me into this dark, falling apart, decrepit building. We entered the building, we climbed up the first floor, and she knocked at a door. I'm wondering where we are going. This is going to be a fun outing, but where are we? An old lady opens the door and get into the room. And in our community, we sit down.

0: down. 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We go inside the inner room, a curtain is drawn, and we sit down on the floor. And then grandmother asks me to lie down. And I don't know what's happening at that point in time. I'm very, very scared. And she kind of gently nudges me, pushes me down on the carpet. I lie down. She's holding me. She's actually pinning me down, holding my shoulders and my hands. And the other lady at the other end is holding my legs. And she removes my panty. And it's all happened very quickly. I've started to cry. I'm sobbing. And this woman, she takes some instrument, whether it's a blade or a knife, and she cuts a part of me from down there. I don't know what it is, but it's a sharp, piercing pain. I even do not have it in me to shout or to scream, but I'm sobbing and I'm crying. Everything else is a blur. I only know from that point I somehow get home. And the first thing I do when I get home is I just hug my mom. And I cry and I cry. And I'm angry, why did my mother send me out with my grandmother? And I'm crying and my mother holds me tight. And she says, it's going to be okay. I don't know anything about what has happened to me. The memory of that day has been locked in a box. All the trauma, all the whatever I went through, and it's been kept away. I have never, ever revisited that. I have never told anybody about that. Till 40 years have passed. It's 2015 now. I have a 20-year-old daughter. I have not cut her. I have shielded her. She's studying design in Bangalore, which is another city in India. She's come for vacations. And there is a spate of articles in the newspaper about this practice in our community. She has read about it. She doesn't know much about it. And she doesn't know that her cousins and her peers also have been subject to it, because she hasn't been. Nor have I ever talked to her about it. I want to tell her about this. I have never spoken to anybody about it. I'm extremely awkward about it. One afternoon, I sit her down and start the conversation. She senses where it's going. And she also doesn't want to hear it. So she's also feeling very squeamish about it. And I start, you know, when I was 7. And she says, Mom, no, I don't want to hear it. And it's her squeamishness in hearing my story and my awkwardness in telling her the story. It was like it came together. The moment passed. And then she asked me a question. Why do we still do it? It was a general question. It was a question directed to, you know, the community as such. But it pierced me like an arrow. At that moment, I felt ashamed. I felt inadequate. And I felt complicit in my silence. I felt that I was perpetuating a dark, dirty secret by my silence. And it was at that moment in my heart I knew that I had to speak out and I had to break the silence. And that's what I wanted to do. But the biggest block or the biggest hurdle before me was my ignorance. I didn't know anything about this. I did not even know the word clitoris. I really did not. Leave alone know what the clitoris does and anything about it. So my journey into learning about this started. And then one day I sat, I opened my laptop, I opened a page and I started writing. I wrote about all those suppressed, repressed emotions, trauma, feelings, all that anger, pent up frustrations, put it down in a blog. I eventually got that blog published. And that was the beginning of my journey into activism. And today I'm here to say that I'm very happy that I spoke out. Thank you.
1: Masuma Ranalvi lives in Mumbai, India. She's now an instructor with the Moths Global Workshops and the founder of We Speak Out, the organization which is committed to ending female genital mutilation in India. I recently spoke with Masuma all about this.
2: What happened after you told your story? What kind of changes did you make in your life?
3: After I got back to India, I was kind of on a high. I had created this beautiful story and I had the courage to say it out loud. After that moment, I did not hesitate in telling my story to people. And I started telling my story very proudly, very strongly, and as a result of which, it kind of helped me reach out to so many others, because I started a movement. In a sense, my story started a movement. It was called We Speak Out. And there are a lot of women who connected with me at a deeply emotional and a deeply personal level, because this was survivors of FGM who themselves had gone through what I had gone through, who were themselves locked up in this whole conspiracy of silence. And my voice kind of gave them the strength to speak. I did not have the courage to speak for 40 years, but now that I am awake, my eyes are open, and I have the power, I have to do something to stop this from happening to other young girls.
1: 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Next up, one girl lives through her first kiss, another lives through a moment in U.S. history, when the Moth Radio Hour continues.
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7: 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Ian Lee won a Pulitzer Prize for her memoir about the suicides of her two teenage sons. In her new novel, she writes about two late 18th and early 19th century piano prodigies. She says she put everything she knows about life into that story. 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
1: 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I'm Sarah Austin-Jeunesse. In this show, we've been hearing women's stories and the things they learn as little girls. At the top of the hour, I mentioned that I like to swim. My mother used to tell this one particular story about me over and over. When I was 5, she walked me into the YMCA for me to start swimming lessons. And by the time she was back at the car, there I was next to her, wanting to go home. I said, "I'm quitting. Someone splashed me." And my mother said, "You are walking right back in there and you are learning to swim. You're going to get splashed, but you will come out a swimmer." And I did. And a year later, Mom and I were walking on the beach in Huntington, Long Island, and we saw a bunch of older girls about to start a swim race to a dock far out in the bay. I walked right up to the organizer, a total stranger, and I asked if I could swim with the big girls in the race. She said, "Sure, but these girls are much older than you." And I said, "All right." And my mother watched as I got right in and swam to the far dock and back.
10: I placed last, but I did it, and I remember feeling so bold and proud of myself. They gave me a little swimmer's trophy, a trophy I still have on my desk 30 years later. My mom is not here to tell her point of view, but I can hear her spirit laughing. And yes, you can see pictures of little me and the swimming trophy at themoth.org. Eve Engel tells our next story. She's a graduate of the Moth's education program. Here's Eve Engel live at the Moth in Beacon High School.
11: So here I was, like any good young Jew, on my first teen trip to Israel. And I was so excited because every second of this trip was planned. The itinerary was beautiful. And I love that because I'm this compulsive daydreamer, this neurotic overplanner, and I think and think about things in my head a lot and how I want them to be. So this really excited me. But the one thing I didn't plan on was meeting a guy on this trip. And it was hilarious because what happened was I met this guy, Danny, and you know, we would sit next to each other on bus rides and entertain each other with really bad that's what she said jokes, you know, really mature. And we did that and we bonded, but the one thing we didn't do was kiss. Because the thing was is that it was going to be my first kiss, and I wanted it to be perfect. And I didn't know how it was going to be perfect, but I knew it had to be, and I knew the one way it wasn't going to be was if I kissed him first. He had to be the one to do it. So this brings us to the end of the trip, and the trip started in Israel, and then it ended in this Christian retreat center in New Jersey, of all places. And it was my birthday. It was my birthday, and it was the best day. They threw me a surprise party, and it was just so amazing. And I kept thinking to myself, the only thing that could make this day better is if I had my perfect first kiss. So, you know, I keep waiting to see if he'll do it. And then we get to after this bonfire at night, and he says, hey, you want to go for a walk? And I'm like, okay. And so then he brings us to this gazebo, and I see this gazebo and I know what happens in gazebos. Romantic first kisses happen in gazebos. So I was so excited. So I sat down and, you know, I keep, like, we have this like awkward silence and I keep waiting for him to just kiss me, but he keeps looking at his watch and I'm like, okay, you know, we're on not on the same page maybe, but I couldn't even be bothered because I was having such a good day. I was wearing this white dress that made me feel really pretty, and the gazebo had like twinkly lights over it, which was really romantic, and it was that kind of cool summer night where you could just smell it, and I was so happy. And then, you know, finally, he looks up from his watch. He kisses me. He pulls back, shows me his watch, and it reads 11:59 and 59 seconds. And he says, happy birthday. And I was like, oh, because I was like, I see your romantic gesture. Like, I see what you did there. Thing was, is that this kiss was so underwhelming. I didn't know what to do about it. I didn't know what I did wrong, and I was kind of freaking out. I was having this out-of-body experience, and it was midnight, so we had to go back to our cabin. So he dropped me off at my cabin, and he kisses me goodnight, and I just walk up the stairs, and I'm, you know, crying because it was my first kiss, and something didn't go right. It didn't feel perfect. And so I go to my counselor's room, and I'm crying, and I just tell her everything, and I say how it was my first kiss, and something was wrong, and I don't know what I did wrong. And she goes, honey, first kisses are supposed to be awkward. first, everything's are supposed to be awkward. And, well, that just blew my mind. That I could think and plan. And things weren't going to come out how the way that they were in my head. And that was such a liberating feeling. And the great thing was that the next time that I kissed someone, it was so unplanned. It was on a Monday night, and I had to rush home to do a math project, and I was on a subway platform, and I kissed him first, and I swear it lasted like this long, but it was perfect. Thank you.
10: Eve Engel is a preschool teacher living in Brooklyn, and the very counselor who gave her the advice in her story is now a colleague of Eve's. Juliet Holmes tells our final story in this hour about a memorable lesson she learned when she was 6 growing up in Savannah. She told this at a Grand Slam in New York City, where WNYC is a media partner of The Moth. Here's Juliet Holmes.
12: I grew up in Savannah, Georgia, in the deep, deep South. Savannah was like all segregated apartheid cities, with the doors to restaurants, movie theaters, bathrooms, water fountains, had Jim Crow signs barring colored people. In Savannah this particular year, it was a very, very hot spring, and my mama told us on a Saturday morning that we were going to go shopping at Sears Roebuck. We were so excited, my sister and me. We went, we got dressed, and my mother would always say to us, "Girls, you know how to act." She never used the word behave. "Yes, Mama, we know how to act. Yes, Mama, we know how to act. And the next thing I want you to do is to drink a glass of water, go to the bathroom, flush the toilet, and wash your hands." My sister, who was older, she was so annoyed, but of course she didn't let my mama hear it. "Why is it that we always have to drink a glass of water, go to the bathroom, flush the toilet, and wash our hands?" By me being younger and wanting to be like my sister, I would say, But we didn't let Mama hear us, okay? So Mama got her pocketbook. We were all dressed. She locked the door, put that pocketbook under her arm, and off we went to get on the bus. We walked to the bus stop. My mama paid the fare. We got on, and we went straight to the back of the bus, the assigned seats. My sister sat with my mama. I wanted to sit by myself so I could look out the window. Oh, I was just so happy looking out of the window at all of the sights. The bus stopped later, and one of my classmates got on, and she sat right next to me. What she want to sit next to me for? I want to look out the window. I don't want to talk to her. So she was talking and I was looking. Well, Juliet, I'll see you in school Monday. Okay, bye. Good riddance. Yeah, I was like that when I was a little girl. Yeah, right. Okay. So the bus went on. And my mother rang the bell. We got off the bus and walked across the street to Sears Roebuck. Sears was a big store, block long, with 3 stories. Big store. Everybody was excited about Sears Roebuck. My mama went in. We went into the store. We walked straight to the back of the store. got on the elevator. Now, mind you, the elevators weren't segregated. First come, first serve. My mama mashed the button, got off in the women's department, and she started to shop. Looking, pushing, and my sister, the drama queen, what's the matter? I am so thirsty. I am too. I'm thirsty too. Mama, yes, I'm thirsty. And my mama gave her a look that we know the look. And she kept right on looking. So I said, Mama, there's the sign says colored water. Oh, Mama, I want some of that colored water. Because I know it must be rainbows, red and blue and green. Oh, Mama. And my mama looked at us and she said, she didn't say anything. She walked over to the fountains. One was white water, colored water. And she stood and she said, Betty Ann, drink from the white fountain. Oh, Mama, it's nice and cool, tastes good. Now drink from the colored fountain. Oh, Mama, it's nice and cool. Now, I'm looking for all these colors to come out, but no colors. Juliet, you drink from the white fountain. Oh, Mama, it's nice and cool. Now drink from the colored fountain. Mama, but it tastes the same. She said, yes, it tastes the same because it comes out the same pipes. Well, Mama, why do they have those signs? That's the law. Well, who made the law? She said, that is how it is. Now, I don't think my mama bought anything. We walked across the street, got on the bus, and she paid the fare, and we sat on the very last seat on the bus. And she sat and she hugged both of her two little colored girls. And as I look back on that day in Sears Roebuck, I wonder, my mama put her life on the line for her two little colored girls because she could have been arrested, put in jail, beaten. But that is how it was in Savannah, Georgia in 1947. Thank you, ladies and gentlemen.
10: That was Juliet Holmes. Juliet is in her 80s now, and she's lived in New York for many years. But she says her heart will never leave the low country of Savannah, where she was born and raised. When I called to tell her this story was going to air, she cried. She said, my mother took her life into her hands to teach us the truth. She was ahead of her time. I didn't realize we lived in the segregated world because my mom always told me I could be anything I wanted. Juliet has two granddaughters, one named Savannah, and she says, I teach them lessons just like my mother taught me. To see a photo of Juliet, her sister Betty Ann, and their mother, all shopping in Savannah in the 1940s, go to themoth.org. That's it for this episode of the Moth Radio Hour. We hope you'll join us next time.
6: 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Co-producer is Vicky Merrick, associate producer Emily Couch. 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
15: The Houthis in Yemen say they have continued attacks on neighboring Saudi Arabia in recent hours. A Saudi minister vows a serious response to Houthi attacks on airports. We go live there to get the latest.
14: Ukraine's former commander-in-chief, who was dismissed by President Zelensky, has told the BBC that Ukraine has stabilized the front line despite Russia's continued attacks.
16: The main criteria is how much land has Russia occupied. For example, during the first 6 months of this year, Russia seized in total 61 square kilometers. It shows that the front line has stabilized.
15: And the French Parliament is due to discuss the national budget amidst protests that have rocked the country. We'll go live there. That's after the latest world news.
17: Live from NPR News, I'm Giles Snyder. Ukraine says Russia is still attacking energy infrastructure. President Volodymyr Zelensky said Monday that Moscow has hit multiple energy targets, despite President Trump's claim that Moscow had agreed to an energy ceasefire. Trump made the ceasefire announcement after unveiling a diesel fuel deal with Russia. Here's NPR's Charles Maines.
18: I don't think you can ignore the timing. You know, this diesel agreement, in effect, saw Trump lifting sanctions on Russia placed over the war in Ukraine with an eye towards pleasing American voters ahead of the midterms. Putin agreed to provide 300,000 tons of diesel fuel to the U.S. and global markets immediately, with more to follow. Moreover, Trump has openly thanked Putin for providing the fuel while blaming Ukraine's attacks on Russian energy for driving up the cost of gas and diesel for American consumers.
17: Trump has defended the deal for Russian diesel as lawmakers from both parties urge him to reverse course, saying the agreement appears to violate U.S. law. Ads promoting President Trump and his policies continue being paid for by the U.S. government well after Trump said his MAGA Inc. super PAC would take over. NPR's Tamara Keith reports the administration is now under a court order to take them down.
19: When President Trump announced the U.S. government would no longer be paying for the, quote, patriotic ads, about $12 million had already been spent. But despite giving the impression that there'd been a policy change, the ads didn't stop airing. In the intervening week, another $10 million in taxpayer dollars went to fund the pro-Trump ads. That's according to an NPR analysis of ad impact data. On Sunday, a federal judge issued a temporary order barring future airings. A White House official not authorized to speak publicly says the last ads paid for by the government aired on Sunday evening. Tamara Keith, NPR News.
17: Now to India, where opposition parties marched to the Supreme Court in the capital on Monday, calling for the resignation of the country's election commissioner. Opposition leaders accused the election chief of purging India's voter list to favor Prime Minister Narendra Modi. NPR's Omkar Kantikar reports.
20: Demonstrations against India's election chief have led to a sweeping crackdown across the country, with the police detaining hundreds and locking down parts of the capital over the weekend. But on Monday, thousands converged in New Delhi from across the country to demand their voting rights. The march ended as opposition leader Rahul Gandhi filed a petition in the Supreme Court to stop and audit an ongoing exercise that deleted more than 130 million names of India's voter lists. The ruling BJP party rejects allegations against Modi and Election Commissioner Gyanesh Kumar. Neither of them commented on the protests. Omkar Khandekar, NPR News, New Delhi.
17: This is NPR News. Minnesota Democratic Congresswoman Ilhan Omar is calling the search of her Washington, D.C. home part of President Trump's intimidation campaign. And on social media, she said she will not be silenced. Federal agents searched Omar's home Monday morning. NPR is reporting the investigation deals with immigration fraud allegations that Omar denies. Recovery continues along Florida's Gulf Coast after a Category 2 hurricane struck near Destin Friday night. At least four people died in Florida and Alabama, and between 50,000 and 100,000 Florida customers remain without power. T.S. Strickland, a member station WUWF, is in Pensacola.
0: In Pace, Florida, Ivan Rosado is cutting up a tree that crashed through a former neighbor's house.
21: It did a lot of damage, but thank God that our house was good. And we checked on the neighbors, they checked on everybody's coming around like we're supposed to in this country.
0: Nearby, 84-year-old Franklin Laritz is clearing fallen branches that damaged his mobile home. His neighbors are pitching in too.
22: We all go to church together. We all work together. We do the Lord's work together. And in between that and what we have to do, we help one another.
0: For NPR News, I'm T.S. Strickland in Pensacola.
17: Hurricane Simon is pounding Mexico's Pacific coast. Authorities say there is widespread damage and that the storm led to the deaths of a 71-year-old man and a young girl. In Baja California, at least 10 people are still missing and a young girl died following Tropical Storm Rachel. I'm Giles Snyder, NPR News.
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15: Thank you for those updates. Hello and welcome to Newsday on the BBC World Service with me, Anso in Nairobi, and Rob Young in London. This hour, we go to Saudi Arabia, Ukraine, and France.
14: Yeah, shortly we're going to hear from Alexander Sieski, Ukraine's former commander-in-chief. We'll hear about his tense relations with the defence minister and with the president. Both were dismissed by President Zelensky just a few months ago.
15: We welcome your messages on anything that you hear on the programme. Our number is +447 786 20 50 85.
14: Well, in the Middle East, the Houthis have warned the United States not to get involved in the war in Yemen as they continue their missile attacks on Saudi Arabia. This comes after Saudi Arabia's energy minister vowed a serious response to the deadly attacks on the kingdom's airports and oil and gas facilities by the Houthis, which are backed by Iran. Well, the group has continued firing missiles at Saudi Arabia, including strikes on Riyadh's international airport that have killed civilians, also have injured people. We're going to speak now to Salman Al-Ansari, who's a Saudi geopolitical analyst and joins us from Riyadh. Welcome to the programme.
24: Thank you so much.
14: Houthis have claimed in recent hours that they have launched more missiles at Riyadh, and particular at the airport. Have you seen anything? Have you heard anything?
24: Yeah, actually, I would say that most of the people, like, it's, Riyadh is actually a big city. We are speaking of 7.5 million people. So actually, the effect has been only like on the specific target. So people living in Riyadh are actually living a normal life. And I actually refer to what the Saudi Arabia's Minister of Media, Salman Al-Dosari, had said yesterday, that life is actually normal in the kingdom, and all government institutions are actually working to fulfill their top priority, which is to securing the safety of the citizens and residents. So I don't think it's something as portrayed in the media that things are as if it's like a war here in Saudi. So no.
14: But the airport's been attacked repeatedly and it's shut. That is correct, isn't it?
24: Exactly. That's the only issue we've had. And definitely that was the biggest unprecedented attack, which resulted into having 13 deaths, among them Saudi citizens, Bangladeshi, Pakistani, and Arabs, and also an American citizen, and also with over 309 injuries. And I wish them all a speedy recovery. But definitely, this is an issue that needs to be addressed. And we've seen how the Saudi government has been actually managing this in a very effective manner with regards to how to make sure that the people are actually not having any issue with their daily life. And we have to wait and see the Saudi response. And I believe the Saudi response will be big, and it will. But the Kingdom of Saudi Arabia is right now trying to cover all legal bases with regards to having the international community to assume its responsibilities.
14: Is there a conversation among Saudis, and is the government responding to the questions there are certainly around the world about why a military which spent $83 billion on weaponry last year failed to intercept and shoot down these missiles heading towards its main airport?
24: Yeah, let's not forget, during the U.S.-Iran war, Saudi Arabia has been receiving hundreds of drones and missiles from Iran, and also from Iraq, and also from Yemen. And the Kingdom of Saudi Arabia intercepted more than 95%. But definitely, like, based on my analysis, I don't have information that the Saudi government has been putting more focus on protecting the energy installations, because these were the major targets by the Iranian regime with its proxies. But right now, it seems that they have shifted their attention to focus a lot on airports. And we should not forget that 2 weeks ago, on the 23rd of September, Mohsen Razai, who is like a senior Iranian official, he said it clearly, and he warned and threatened the region and all the countries in the region that their airports will be disrupted if the Iranian airlines would be out of operation based on the U.S. Treasury Department's decision.
14: And yet Saudi Arabia was not able to defend its main airport, not just once or twice, but three times in 4 days. What went so badly wrong?
24: Yeah, I don't actually have technical military air defense kind of experience, so I can't speak of that, but definitely that was a big of a surprise for us. But at the same time, we know that, as I said earlier, that most of the preparation were put to safeguard the energy installations, because they were the major targets for the Iranians and their proxies. But right now they shifted that, so that's why we need to invest more on protecting these vital civilian infrastructure.
14: Okay, and we've had the Saudi Arabian energy minister vow a serious response to these attacks on the airport and the oil and gas facilities by the Houthis. Saudi Arabia is already bombing Houthi-held territory in Yemen. The suggestion is that will intensify. We heard from an analyst earlier on in the program who suggested that perhaps Saudi Arabia could even send special forces on the ground into Yemen. Do you have any sense what that more serious response could involve?
24: Yeah, I think the Saudis have been always using the multifaceted kind of approach, which is let's push militarily, then have some kind of dialogue. But then we've seen that it didn't work with the Houthi militia. So that's not what. That's why I actually argue that a major Saudi response is not going to be only to respond to the Houthi, but also to topple them from Yemen. Some people say this is hard, but let's not forget that the Yemeni government forces, backed by the Saudi-led coalition, continue their daily efforts to confront the Houthi militia, and they've had.
14: Well, the Saudi Arabia has been taking the fight to the Houthis for 11 years at various times with the help of the Israelis, the Americans and the British, and yet they've taken huge swathes of territory and just bombed your main airport. Surely,
24: I'm not
14: a renewed
24: sure
14: military campaign isn't going to topple the Houthis.
24: Yeah, I don't agree with what you mentioned, that the Israelis were helping. But like, now things are actually different, because we used to have two setbacks in 2017 and 18. The first setback was the separation of the army because of the SDC militia and the separatists, etc. Right now we have unified ranks among the Yemeni government. We are speaking of 500,000 soldiers versus 350,000 Houthi fighters. And the other setback was the Stockholm Agreement that was pushed by the West and by the international community, and they were pushing the Yemeni government to talk with the Houthis and to strike a deal when they were very close to liberating Al-Hudaydah, which is on the Red Sea. So right now, I think the Saudi government, along with the Yemeni government, are rallying the international world to know that they've made a big mistake in 2018, and they don't want them to repeat that mistake. So that's why we've seen yesterday in the UN, Saudi Arabia, along with the UK and the US and France, and also with Turkey and Pakistan, six countries have drafted a resolution in the UN Security Council so they can actually label the Houthi militia as a global terror militia. And that would actually cover the legal basis for, I would say, not a Saudi-led coalition, but a global coalition against the Houthis, just like the ones that the United States have created in 2014 against ISIS, the global coalition right. against ISIS. And it took 5 years from 2014 till 2019 until they succeeded on fighting ISIS. And the ISIS fighters were 25,000 people. But right now, okay.
2: Saudi Arabia needs others to help in that fight. All right. Thank you. Salman Al Ansari there, who's a geopolitical analyst joining us from the Saudi capital, Riyadh. We're going to talk about another conflict now, because Ukraine says that Russia struck six of its energy facilities hours after Donald Trump announced the two nations had agreed to an energy ceasefire, or it appeared to be news to Ukraine that they had. There were blackouts in the Ukrainian city of Izium after a Russian strike destroyed power grids, Ukraine's state news agency has said, while energy and railway infrastructure in the west of Ukraine were also targeted overnight.
15: Despite these attacks, Ukraine says it has stabilized the front line. That's at least according to Oleksandr Sirsky, Kyiv's former commander-in-chief, and he claimed that in an interview with the BBC. General Sirsky was in charge of the Ukrainian army until his tense relations with the defense minister, Mykhailo Fedorov, forced President Zelensky to dismiss them both last summer. In his first interview since his sacking, General Sirsky told the BBC's Abdul-Jalil Abdurasulov that he believes Ukraine is containing more powerful Russian forces.
3: The war is going to become even more technological. It's now spread into every domain. Space, cyberspace, air, sea, land, even underground. Automation and the use of robots will increase. Even an ordinary weapon will have an AI-based control system to enhance its uses. But we should not rule out conventional weapons like tanks. Right now, both Russia and Ukraine are racing to develop defense systems to protect armored vehicles. If someone succeeds, it will again change battlefield tactics, just like when drones were first introduced.
4: Question about your sacking. What was the cause of your conflict with the Mykhailo Fedorov, who was the Minister of Defense at that time?
3: We didn't have a conflict. We had disagreements on how to finance the needs of the army. The problem was that when procuring weapons, the Minister of Defense gave preference to certain types of drones while ignoring the overall needs of the military. As a result, there was an imbalance in supplying the army, and we had shortages of unmanned ground vehicles and other things we needed at the front.
4: Mm-hmm. Well, let's talk about the battles that you commanded. Let's start with the Kursk operation. Looking back at it, do you think that operation was a success or a failure?
3: What do you mean a failure? How could it be a failure?
4: Well, because the Ukrainian troops were pretty much fully pushed back to the same positions where they were earlier, so they lost everything that they gained.
3: You need to understand that the Kursk operation was a necessity. If you remember the summer of 2024, Russian forces were pushing along the entire front line. They outnumbered us 6-1 in some places. So we chose the weakest spot in our enemy's lines and launched an operation into the Russian region of Kursk.
4: What legacy do you think you're leaving behind yourself?
3: The main criteria is how much land has Russia occupied. For example, during the first 6 months of this year, Russia seized in total 61 square kilometers. It shows that the front line has stabilized. You should not forget that Russia overpowers us in everything. But thanks to our attacks, mid-range strikes, deep strikes, we were able to reduce this ratio. At the same time, with the help of new technologies, we began inflicting greater losses on our enemy. Right now, Russian losses exceed ours by up to 6 times. We've broken their ability to launch offensive operations because they've suffered so many losses.
4: How can you end this war? Can a military path lead to peace?
3: Of course, all wars end at some point, and they're ended by politicians through negotiations. But negotiations are based on results on the battlefield. The role of the army is definitive. You can have talks from a weak position while losing at the front, or you can talk with the other side on equal terms when your adversary is suffering serious losses.
1: Many people in Europe are concerned that the Russian aggression may extend into the neighboring countries. What can European nations learn from the Ukrainian experience?
3: They must start preparing in every field. Prepare the army. Acquire modern weapons. Follow new trends happening here. Prepare the population for tough challenges they will face if there is a war. Prepare your economy. Prepare your land for combat activities. Prepare powerful air defense systems. And lose all illusions that a war will not happen.
15: Oleksandr Sysky, there, Kyiv's former commander-in-chief, in conversation with the BBC's Abdujalil Abdurasulov. You're listening to Newsday from the BBC World Service with Rob Young in London and Anne Soy in Nairobi. One of the main stories this morning is the number of new people diagnosed with dementia is predicted to double by 2050, with an explosion in demand for care, according to a major international study. The lead author of the study is Dr. Ashley Vella.
5: For the first time in history, we're seeing a large number of people living into the older age groups. And so these estimates are based on population aging alone, but they are assuming a stable incident rate, so a stable risk. What we can do in order to reduce this risk is by increasing the level of education, by reducing smoking rates, watching our alcohol consumption, exercising, and sleeping well.
15: That interview coming up later in the program. And the International Monetary Fund says that many of the world's biggest economies have shown surprising resilience in the face of ongoing wars in the Middle East. Time now for some sports news with Isaac Fennin.
8: Yeah, women's football is on course to become a billion-dollar industry, but many professional players are earning low wages, working on insecure contracts and experiencing rising psychological stress. These are new findings from a survey of more than 800 footballers by the Players' Union FIFPro. We're going to hear from the head of research and development for women's football at FIFPro a little bit later on in the programme. In men's football, the Champions League returns. 9 matches to look forward to on Tuesday. Some of the highlights: Atletico Madrid hosting Manchester United, who go into the match in a pretty poor run of form. Barcelona are in Turkey to face Galatasaray, and Arsenal will host the French side Lille. In Saudi Arabia, Cristiano Ronaldo scored for Al Nassr as they won in the Asian Champions League, but their match against the Uzbek side Neftchi Fergana was delayed for an hour as Saudi Arabia's civil defence issued a security warning. And a Michael Jordan jersey that he wore in the 1998 NBA Finals for the Chicago Bulls has been sold for $14 million at auction. It's believed to be the second most expensive sports jersey ever sold, behind Babe Ruth's New York Yankees baseball shirt, which was bought for $24.12 million.
2: And if you want to buy the jumper that Isaac Fallon is wearing to read the sport today...
8: Listen, I will put I'll deliver you a price. Just send me a message.
2: Couple of pennies, maybe. Isaac, thank you. Talk to you again a bit later on. We're going to head to the business desk in Singapore now, speak to Archana Shukla about that story about global growth forecasts released by the International Monetary Fund. The world economy holding up, perhaps surprisingly well, given the energy shock from the war in Iran.
9: Absolutely, Rob. And, you know, the IMF is saying that possibly the world now is better prepared or knows how to deal with the vagaries of a war like this better than it did 6 months ago. And, you know, it is coming at the time when, you know, energy crisis actually has been a major impact, bringing up prices for everybody around the world. The central banks and the governments have been burdened with increasing import costs. But at the same time, the energy flows have actually found their way. They've you know, proved to be more flexible and enduring. Oil from the Middle East has found newer channels to move to the world, and other sources of oil have also been found by economies, let's say, in the Asia. The other aspect was trade, which, you know, with two of the biggest trade allies, US and China, not, you know, reducing their trade parameters, the trade with the third countries that they do, so US with other allies and China with other allies, have somehow made up for the lost business between two of the biggest economies, US and China. And that somewhere is bringing in, you know, this aspect of more resilience in the global economy rather than fear. So what we are seeing the IMF do is they are reversing the downgrades for economic growth for most of the economies, saying that they would, you know, they're expected to slow down by less than what was previously forecasted. Obviously, not true for those directly affected by the war. There, the downgrades have come in quite steep. We were talking about the Saudi, you know, Saudi Arabia earlier. Their economy is expected to contract by about 3.3%. So those affected directly by the war certainly are not in a good place.
2: And it talked about the investment boom in artificial intelligence helping the economy also.
9: Absolutely. You know, that's that the IMF says is like an opposing force. So there is the energy crisis. There is the trade crisis. But at, on the other side, we are seeing increased investments in artificial intelligence, which is somewhere balancing out growth for some of the economies like the United States, countries in Asia, even UK. But then that's also where uncertainty comes in. When will these AI investments reap profit? And what if it stops coming in? So that's the question. And that's the uncertainty the economy will have to deal with.
2: Archana Shukla in Singapore. Thank you. And Anna, the IMF's also been talking about the number of large, rich countries, France among them, not doing enough to reduce the amount of money that they're borrowing to spend on public services.
15: We may get a better sense later in the day, as France today is discussing, the parliament at least is due to discuss the national budget. And money for education will no doubt be at the forefront of many minds. The country has seen many days of protests from students angry about the state of their schools and financing for their teachers. Let's now speak to the BBC's Hugh Schofield, who's in Paris. And Hugh, just tell us where you are and what you can see around you.
6: Well, I'm in the middle of Paris on the street just off the Place de la République outside a lycée called Lycée Turgot. And it's a lycée which is once again being blockaded. I have to say that the number of lycées being blockaded is going down. We had to hunt around to find one this morning that was being blockaded. But here we've got the same scene that we've had many times over the last few weeks. About 100 or so students in front, the one with the mega horn. They're doing a bit of dancing in the streets to block traffic, but it's all pretty good-humoured. Later they'll be joining the demonstration, which will be held in Paris, one of many across the country, pushing their demands again for more money for education.
15: You mentioned the lycées there, that's equivalent to high schools around the world. And what are the expectations from the parliament today? Is the government able to provide a solution that will see the end of the protests?
6: Well, I don't think anyone seriously expects that, because there is no money to give, at least not on the scale that the more hardline students' unions are demanding. They're demanding 10 billion euros in the budget extra for education, and the budget is all about cutting. Today is not a crucial day for the budget. It's got a long passage through Parliament. It's going to be discussed and amended, and quite possibly at the end of the day we'll have a repeat of what we had last year and the year before, which is that there's a crisis. Remember, the government does not have a majority in Parliament, and it's constantly having to make deals with the other parties, who are constantly threatening to bring down the government and vote a motion of censure. It's quite possible at the end of all this, the government will simply have to say, right, we're going to bypass Parliament, we're going to introduce our budget by decree, and too bad. That's quite possible. Certainly, the chances of a constructive debate leading to a compromise budget, including some increased payment for education, I think is most unlikely, especially given the fact that there are elections coming up in a few months' time, and whatever is agreed now may well be undone in a few months' time when a new government comes in.
15: And we can hear some sounds in the background. What are they chanting?
6: I didn't hear what they were doing just then, but it's basically the same old stuff, anti-Macron, anti-police, anti the RN, that's the Rassemblement National. I mean, they're all quite, it's quite political here, but it's actually a very, very low-key demonstration here that they have. There's no risk of a fire or anything like that. And I think there is a feeling across the country that the movement is beginning to lose its momentum, and today's a bit of a test day to see if enough people can come out on the streets to revive the movement, because there are school holidays approaching at the end of the week, and that's for 2 weeks during which the government will be able to take a bit of a breather and say to itself, maybe now this is all beginning to come to an end.
15: Hugh Scofield on

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1: The number of new people diagnosed with dementia is predicted to double by 2050, with an explosion in care for demand, according to a major international study. We'll speak to the main author.
2: And the UN says violence against women and girls in Iraq is widespread. We'll get more on that report after this news.
3: BBC News with Emily Thomas. A major international study of dementia is predicting the number of new people diagnosed with the condition will double by 2050 to more than 24 million annually. It says demand for care will explode and that women will be disproportionately affected. There've been renewed Russian aerial attacks across Ukraine overnight. In Kyiv, at least two people were killed. In the northeastern city of Kharkiv, large-scale attacks left three dead. Ukraine's former commander-in-chief has told the BBC that Russia's ability to advance has been broken and so the front line has been stabilised. Oleksandr Sirsky says Russian losses are up to six times those of Ukraine. Bulgaria's prime minister says two more ships have been struck by drones off the Black Sea coast. Ruman Radev said one sank and the other, a Ukrainian-owned vessel, was hit by three drones. As the war in the Middle East continues to disrupt supplies of energy, the International Monetary Fund says the world economy has shown surprising resilience. It's reversed the downgrades given to many major economies at the start of the Iran war. The international airport in the Saudi capital remains closed until at least Saturday, and airlines have suspended flights amid continuing attacks by Yemen's Houthi rebels on Riyadh. France is bracing for another day of national protests over poor conditions at high schools, with marches and demonstrations in several cities. The protests started last month. Pope Leo will go into hospital on Tuesday for surgery to remove a lump found on his lung. The Pope himself has announced the news last Sunday. And the actor R.J. Mitty, best known for his role as Walt Jr. in the award-winning television series Breaking Bad, has died. He was 34. World News from the BBC.
1: Thank you, Emily, for that summary of the news. Hello, you're with Newsday from the BBC World Service, from Nairobi with Anne Soy, and from London with me, Rob Young. This half hour, we're going to talk about that major international study predicting what's going to happen to cases of dementia.
2: And we are also focusing on the meeting of the International Monetary Fund that is underway. The total economic cost of dementia estimated to be over $55 billion, projected to rise to over $118 by 2040. Mind-blowing figures, Rob. And talking about money, we will focus on how much women footballers are paid at a time when their game is now worth billions. We'd love your comments on that. Our number is +44 77 86 20 50 85.
1: Well, let's get to that study that predicted the number of people who will be diagnosed with dementia will double by the year 2050. The study, which examined the health of 18 countries' populations, found that women are disproportionately at risk. The lead author of the study is Dr. Ashley Vella. I spoke to her from Sydney in Australia and asked her about this forecast that the number of cases is going to hit 25 million a year globally by 2050.
4: Well, these estimates are based on the aging population. So for the first time in history, we're seeing a large number of people living into the older age groups. And so these estimates are based on population aging alone. But they are assuming a stable incident rate, so a stable risk. What we can do in order to reduce this risk is by increasing the level of education, by reducing smoking rates, watching our alcohol consumption, exercising, and sleeping well.
1: That's good to hear that we can do something to try to ward it off. But you're saying that the dramatic rise is purely a mechanical

0: practical result, really, of more of us living longer.
1: Yes, but the really interesting fact about these results is at our research center, we have this consortium with a large number of low and middle income country participants. And so within those regions, they are seeing a very steep increase in population aging. And so it is driving the statistic.
0: Now, one of the things you say in the report is that women are more likely to be affected than men. Why is that?
1: Well, women are more likely to be at risk, and it seems to be a multitude of factors. There is no one definitive cause. It seems to be several areas of research that are looking into this. And I think it's an interplay between environmental and biological factors. So, well, social environmental factors, the women that we see living to these older ages that we've currently conducted estimates on, they didn't have a large opportunity for education and for career opportunities. And so that has something to play into it. There's also been some research within the area that's shown menopause and also cardiovascular risk factors that seem to be interplaying here. In particular, women have two X chromosomes and men have an X and a Y. And so potentially maybe the X chromosome is interacting with the ApoE gene. And that is, the ApoE gene has been linked to increased risk of dementia. With early menopause, estrogen seems to be a neuroprotective factor. And so when people go into menopause, you see that steep decline. And it's, so that might be interplaying there. But there are several lines of inquiry and we do not have a single cause.
0: So it's still the menopause might make women more at risk of dementia, yeah, rather than that it actually does.
1: Yes, that has been linked in several papers.
0: You mentioned before that people should exercise, they should have a healthy diet, that kind of thing. What else should we be doing to try to ward off the risk of dementia?
1: Well, the Lancet Commission reported 14 risk factors that could help improve or could be modified to reduce dementia risk. If we were able to eliminate these 14 risk factors, it would reduce dementia cases by 45%. That's amazing. So within these 14 risk factors, there's like obesity, and there is also like hearing and vision loss. Social connection is also a really big risk factor that has been linked within our center. In particular, our Center for Healthy Brain Aging is conducting a Maintain Your Brain trial, which is a dementia prevention trial. And so that's currently underway within Australia and hopefully with a bit of funding can go globally.
0: So what does that mean? Does that mean keeping the brain active, keeping it engaged when you age, when you give up work maybe?
1: Yes. So it's keeping your brain active throughout the lifespan. So dementia is a lifelong progressive disease in the sense of the risk factors that we have in middle age and in education in early adulthood all contribute to developing dementia later on in life. And so we need to be preventing dementia right from early ages in order to stop this 24 million people getting diagnosed with dementia in 2050.
0: Right, that's fascinating. So you can do something, maybe should be doing something about it in your 20s or your 30s. It's not something you should put off until you're in your 60s or 70s.
1: No, exactly right. You should be doing stuff now in order to prevent dementia later on.
0: What about drug therapies? Could drug treatments allow people who are developing dementia in later life to just live a much healthier life?
1: There are extraordinary colleagues of mine that are looking into drug therapy. So while we do not have one solution at the minute, there are many people working on this, and I remain hopeful that we will find a solution. However, prevention, I think, will always have a place. These estimates really are to help guide policy and prevention planning. And so while, yes, drugs may cure a disease, they cannot be the only solution. We need to work together as a community and a global community to prevent dementia.
0: Dr. Ashley Vellaver speaking to us from Sydney in Australia.
2: Violence against women and girls in Iraq is widespread but underreported, according to the UN experts. Human rights campaigners say that the government needs to do more to protect survivors who are left with little redress and protection. For incidents of sexual violence, there are no official figures. The BBC has been to the Iraqi capital, Baghdad, to speak to women who say family and social pressures have discouraged them from speaking out, but now they have decided to break their silence. With this special report, here is the BBC's Arabic's Sally Nabil, and some listeners may find details in this piece distressing.
3: We've come to Baghdad to meet women who have survived various forms of sexual violence. It's not an easy job. Women are quite reluctant to speak up.
4: Speaking out carries a real risk. Social taboo, family shame, and the system accused of failing to deliver justice.
3: We are going to meet a lady who has an appalling story to tell us about sexual assault within the family. In order to talk to us, she required anonymity, and it took us really a lot of time and effort to convince her to agree.
4: Amal, not her real name, says her daughter was raped by her own father nearly 5 years ago. The girl was a minor then. We've taken out many of the graphic details to protect the family's privacy.
5: He came straight in, unlocked the door. He took out his gun and told her, "No one will hear you if I kill you."
4: After hearing her daughter's account, Amal says she rushed to report it to the police. The mother showed me medical documents, including DNA evidence, which support her account. Amal still gets shivers when she explains how her decision to take legal action has come with a heavy price.
5: He called a family member right in front of me and told him, "If the police arrest me, wash off our disgrace."
4: What did he mean by wash off our disgrace?
5: That is so that the medical examination report would not come out and the assault would not be proven. An honor killing it would be.
4: She tells me the court case is still open and the father is on the run. In recent months, a number of videos went viral on social media featuring apparent public attacks on women. "Get out," screams a lady in one of these videos as she tries to grab a man out of his car in a busy Baghdad street. She claims he was exposing himself and making obscene remarks. Women are often too scared to contact the authorities. They have no confidence their complaints will be taken seriously in a society that usually blames the victim.
6: The number of women who are requesting...
4: Earlier this year, prominent women's rights activist Yanar Mohammed was killed by gunmen in front of her house in Baghdad.
6: Minor marriages, severe abuse.
4: She was a vocal critic of gender-based discrimination. No one has been charged with her killing. Other activists are now worried their safety is on the line too.
7: "I've received death threats. I've also been threatened by acid attacks and subjected to online slur campaign using fabricated photos."
4: Sarah tries to help survivors document online cases of alleged abuse. We sit in her living room as she scrolls her Instagram page full of videos filmed by women who complain about being subjected to sexual abuse and harassment.
7: "Publishing these videos has started to serve these women justice. It's a means to shame the harasser and also a piece of evidence in case the woman decides to sue him. We need a law. We need a deterrent."
4: So far this year, Iraq's government says it has received around 300 reports of sexual harassment. The real number is likely to be much higher. We put some of the accusations we've heard to Miqdad Miri, the spokesman for the Ministry of Interior.
8: "Many cases never reach the police because of society, customs and traditions.
4: I tell him we heard some testimonies from women who said that security forces are sometimes involved in cases of harassment.
8: It is very limited. I don't deny that it happens, but it's extremely limited. We have strict oversight of this issue.
4: Iraq is a country where conservative tribes are influential, militant groups are active, and some political parties have a strict religious agenda. Many mindsets are far from being able to recognize the impact of these violations, and championing women's rights at the moment can hardly be a priority.
2: The BBC's Sally Nabil reporting, and she joins us now live from Cairo. Such a difficult listen, Sally, from your report, you know, difficult accounts there. How common are cases like these?
9: Actually, it's pretty common from what I've seen and what I've heard, though there are no exact statistics released to give us an accurate scale of sexual violence against women. But we were first drawn to the story by a few shocking videos on social media, and I felt that there is something going behind the scenes, something that is untold. So the more we started digging into this story, the more we contacted lawyers and female activists who led us to many cases of women who suffered rape, who suffered harassment and various forms of abuse. I could definitely tell that there is a lot going under the apparently quiet surface, but women are not in a position yet to speak publicly about it because of the shame that comes with it, because of the lack of confidence they have in the official system. So they feel that there is a lot to pay if they manage to break their silence and talk about what happens.
2: Is social media then providing that outlet, the platform for them to bring out these stories?
9: Yes, absolutely, absolutely. I mean, it's their only window where they can speak at the moment without being recognized by their families, because a woman might not post a video herself, but she can post it to some activists like Sarah, the lady we talked to send it on her behalf. Maybe she's trying to put some pressure on society to act and take or follow the path of accountability, although this is not a possibility at the moment, because as we've heard, a lot of cases go underreported. They do not reach the authorities. And one of the ladies I remember telling me, even the police officers, they don't see sexual harassment, for example, as a big thing. They just see it as an everyday occurrence that people can live with. So that's the real dilemma here, is that many ladies do not only fear being shamed by their families, but they also do not have much faith in the official system.
2: And the fact that these stories are now beginning to come out, either on social media or through reports like yours, do you think this is what could change things? Could attitudes like the one that you're just talking about change?
9: This is what many people are hoping for, honestly. It's journalism on one hand. It's the really brave effort made by a few women activists inside Iraq on the other hand, though they are taking a lot of risk for that. As we've heard, we've had an activist being killed in association with her work in supporting women's rights and defending women who are victims of abuse. We also have activists like Sarah who can barely leave her house now because of constant death threats she's getting, as she's told us. So it's a big risk, but a lot of people I've talked to believe that if you keep silent, nothing is going to change, so that you have to keep breaking the walls to get the voices of these ladies heard.
2: Indeed. Many thanks for your report and for speaking to us. Sally Nabil there.
0: B.W. Bokri, listening in Freetown in Sierra Leone, says the international community has long since forgotten about the instability in Iraq, the same in Sudan. The cries of thousands of innocent women and girls, he says, have fallen on deaf ears. Thank you very much indeed for your message. You are listening to Newsday from the BBC World Service. Reminder of our main headlines. The number of new people diagnosed with dementia is predicted to double by 2050 with an explosion in demand for care, according to a major international study. And Kyiv's former commander-in-chief has told the BBC that Russia has sustained such heavy casualties that its troops are unable to launch major offensives. Let's get all your sport headlines now. Here's Isaac.
10: So women's football is due to become a billion-dollar industry, but despite this, challenges remain, according to a survey of 800 players by the players' union, FIFPro. Average monthly pay varies depending on where you're playing. In North America, players can earn on average between $6,500 to just $4,000, but in Africa, that goes down to just $480. Joining us on the line is Frankie Brown, who's head of strategy and research at Women's Football at FIFPro. Frankie, just give us a snapshot of what else this study found.
11: Hi, Isaac. Thanks for having me on. I think from our side, this is the last time we did a global employment report like this was in 2017. So it's almost a decade ago. And I was still playing at that point in time. And if you told me that the industry would be in the place it is now, 10 years ago, I wouldn't have believed you. So I think what we can see is that there's been an enormous economic boom in the last 10 years. But as you mentioned, this progress is not necessarily universal. And many of the players are still experiencing uncertainty within their careers. For me, the findings themselves of this report come down to sort of three things. And that's three things that the players themselves talked about over and over again in the interviews that we did as part of this project. And the first one is that fair wage. So players need to have a wage that means that they don't need to work alongside it, so that it can be their full-time profession. Within that, they also need to be paid on time. That is certainly an issue that we see across the board, is that timely payment. The second is that full-time contracts. So not all players are paid full-time for 12 months of the year. Often players are just paid for the 9-month season and then it stops. So then they need to either budget for that period that they don't have any wage coming in, or they need to get a second job. Within that sort of contract, we really need players to have written contracts, which is another thing that we see as a bit of a disparity across the board, because written contracts means that they have the sort of rights and the legal side of things behind them to protect themselves. The third thing, just finally from the sort of global findings, is just that those workplace conditions that sort of protect and respect and value the players is incredibly important. And under that sort of chapter, we look at workload. Both playing too much and playing too little is an issue. In particular, in Africa, there is not enough football played. Staff is another issue. We asked the players if they had enough staff at their club teams, and there was it was mixed. And then the final one is mental health support. So that was another finding that we've seen within this report, that players that are considering leaving the game early are citing psychological stress as one of the reasons, which is a huge issue across the board.
10: And briefly, Frankie, we see in men's football there's always a disparity in terms of those who have the money and those who don't have the money. Do you think that women's football is on the same path?
11: I think it is a little bit like that right now. I don't think that the path is set in stone. I don't think that it can't change. I also think that in a competitive sporting environment, you're always going to have a little bit of that, because there's always going to be the sort of top clubs and the top leagues that can invest more, and that's almost inevitable. But what we really want to see is that sort of global minimum standards to kind of so that the other nations are not left behind. so that it doesn't turn into the men's game, really.
10: Frankie, really, really appreciate you joining us. That's Frankie Brown, Head of Strategy and Research for Women's Football at FIFPro. Really interesting topic. There's more on that story at the BBC Sport website.
0: There's more on it now. And what do you make of what she was saying there?
2: Very legitimate concerns there, because it's easy to talk about the big money, but you know, we're talking about elite players, right? What about before they get there? What happens? And also for the for women, the reality that, you know, some will be thinking about starting families. How do they balance?
10: Yeah, I mean, that's actually a really interesting part of this survey, that found that half the respondents considered leaving the game earlier because they wanted to start a family. There's actually a piece on the BBC Sport website done by some of our sports correspondents, speaking to a different sport, England's greatest netball player, Jeeva Mentor, and she's talking about her story of freezing her eggs and how she used that as an insurance policy to allow her to continue to compete at the highest level without sacrificing that desire to start a family. So yeah, it's definitely a topic that is pretty high on the BBC Sport agenda.
0: Isaac, thank you very much indeed. We will check out the website. You've told us to go there twice. We will. Thank you. We're watching a live feed of the Vatican. Nothing much to play you, I'm afraid. A gentle breeze, Lee, our studio manager, tells me is all we can hear. And we're looking at that because Pope Leo is going to go into hospital today for surgery. The Pope announced the news on Sunday, saying that a nodule had been found growing on his lung. We can speak now to Claire Giangrave, the Vatican correspondent for the Religion News Service, based in Rome. Welcome to the programme. What do we know about what the Pope is about to undergo?
12: Well, obviously, we don't know that much except what you said. There is a localized nodule in his lung. He will be treated at the Gemelli Hospital in Rome, which only recently had another pope come and stay there to be hospitalized and cured for issues that also had to do with lungs. So this is a bit of a deja vu for many of us Vatican reporters. But speaking to doctors, we hear that this is not only very common in men, particularly at his age, but also we don't know if the nodule is cancerous. And it seems to be some sort of preventive action on the part of his surgeons to make sure that the Pope is fit to travel to South America in only 3 to 4 weeks.
0: By announcing this news, as he did to a crowd gathered for his weekly blessing, it does give a sense of openness about the Pope's health. But does the Vatican tend to be open about the health?
12: No, we have a saying here, in fact, that the Pope fine until he's dead. The Vatican tends to be very careful about disclosing information regarding the medical history and information regarding popes, even as popes not only are elected at a pretty advanced age, but then tend to live a very long time. That is, as we've seen in other parts of society. But we've asked the Vatican spokesperson for more information, and he told us that there were no symptoms leading up to this discovery. It was part of routine checks that the Pope underwent, and that fits with nodules, which, according to doctors that I spoke to, don't really lead to any particular symptoms and are usually just discovered during occasional scans and routine checks.
0: Do we have any idea how long the Pope will be in hospital for?
12: Well, we know that the Vatican has announced that all of his public audiences will be cancelled until the 20th, so we can count about a week. That is a little longer than one might expect, but because it's the Pope, they might want to be extra careful and make sure that all checks and all the data and everything is fine. Again, because he does have very important travel, about 2 weeks in Latin America, a bit of a homecoming for him as he returns to Peru just in the beginning of November. So making sure that everything is all right, that he has recovered well.
0: Thank you very much indeed. That's Claire Giangrave there, the Vatican correspondent for the Religion News Service, joining us from Rome. And that is it for this edition of Newsday. From Anne, myself, Rob in London, our team in Nairobi also, thanks very much for listening. Have a great day.
13: 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I'm Bill O'Grady.
14: I'm Indira Lakshmanan. 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
16: Coming up on The Arts Hour with me, Nikki Beatty, the last big movie star in the world, Tom Cruise, on his latest film, Digger. And we'll hear from its multiple Oscar-winning Mexican director, Alejandro González Iñárritu. We'll hear also from proud Punjabi and Indian superstar singer Diljit Dosanjh as he rocks London's biggest stadium. And Oscar-winning actor Catherine Zeta-Jones tells us about reclaiming her Welsh accent in the new TV series Kill Jackie. Also on the show, Gonzo journalist John Ronson talks about his latest book, The Castle, the Oscar-winning screenwriter Kali Khoury on adapting Thelma and Louise into a stage musical, and my conversation with Sudanese-Russian director Susanna Mirghani. We'll be talking about her disturbing yet beautiful film, Cotton Queen. All that and more coming up on The Arts Hour.
17: BBC News with Emily Thomas. A major international study of dementia has predicted that by 2050, the number of new people diagnosed with the condition will double and demand for care will explode. The research by the Centre for Healthy Ageing in Australia found that by the middle of this century, the world will see more than 24 million cases of dementia annually. The study's co-author, Professor Henry Brodaty, says women will be disproportionately affected.
18: In years gone by, is women had less education, they had less opportunity to be engaged in occupations which were intellectually demanding and therefore built up cognitive reserve. On the biological side, it may be that women have more of the toxic protein called the amyloid beta protein in the brain. And amyloid beta protein is the main culprit for Alzheimer's disease, and the new treatments now available are targeting that protein.
17: Ukraine's former commander-in-chief has told the BBC that his country has broken Russia's ability to advance and so stabilised the front line. General Alexander Sirsky spoke to our correspondent Abdujalil Abdulrasulov.
19: Russian losses are up to six times higher than Ukrainian losses thanks to new technologies and tactics used by Kyiv, General Sirsky claims. He believes that because of such heavy casualties, Moscow's troops are simply unable to launch major offensives now. According to General Sirsky, for the first 6 months of this year, the total gain of Russian forces in Ukraine was 61 square kilometers. General Sirsky argues that success on the battlefield will bring peace negotiations closer and allow Kyiv to hold talks with Moscow on equal terms.
17: As the war in the Middle East continues to disrupt energy supplies, the International Monetary Fund says the world economy has shown surprising resilience. In its latest global forecast, the economic watchdog says that the world may be learning to cope better with these global shocks. Bulgaria's prime minister says two more ships have been struck by drones off the Black Sea coast. Speaking at a government meeting, Ruman Radev said one of the ships sank. Mr. Radev said he would speak to the head of NATO later on Tuesday.
20: The Republic of Bulgaria is conducting an emergency search and rescue operation for a ship in distress in the Black Sea. According to the crew, the ship was struck by three aerial drones, hits that impacted both the deck and the hull. Border police rescued the entire crew, seven Ukrainian citizens and eight Azerbaijani nationals.
17: Although it's unclear whether Russia was behind the attack, the government in Sofia has summoned Moscow's ambassador for a meeting. You're listening to the latest world news from the BBC. The international airport in the Saudi capital remains closed until at least Saturday, and airlines have suspended flights amid continuing attacks by Yemen's Houthis on Riyadh. Late on Monday, the Iran-backed group said they'd targeted the airport with a ballistic missile, while the Saudi military says it's destroyed a missile fired towards Riyadh. France is bracing for another day of national protests over poor conditions at high schools, with marches and demonstrations in several cities. The protests, which are backed by unions and far-left politicians, started last month and have led to widespread school closures and violent clashes. Around 7,000 people have been arrested so far. The actor R.J. Mitty, best known for his role in the award-winning television series Breaking Bad, has died. He was 34. The cause of death was not disclosed. From Los Angeles, here's Regan Morris.
1: R.J. Mitty played the son of Bryan Cranston's leading man, Walter White, on the Emmy-winning series Breaking Bad. As Walter White Jr., or Flynn, as he later wanted to be known, Mitty brought the experiences of living with cerebral palsy to a wide audience, playing the teenage son of a drug dealer.
21: You killed Uncle Hank! You killed him!
1: No. Mitty used his fame to champion the rights of disabled people. In a statement, his representative said the actor drew from his own experiences to bring authenticity to the role, while using his platform to challenge stereotypes and promote greater representation for people with disabilities.
17: Hollywood analysts say the latest Tom Cruise film, Digger, is on course to lose $245 million, one of the biggest losses in film history. It's projected to make losses similar to those sustained by John Carter and The Marvels, currently the most expensive film flops of all time. Digger received generally poor reviews. World News from the BBC.
16: Hello and welcome to the Arts Hour from the BBC World Service. I'm Nikki Beattie, bringing you a gloriously extravagant lineup of interviewees and maybe some cultural enlightenment with the best global arts and culture conversation from across the BBC and beyond. Coming up in a moment, the last big movie star in the world, Tom Cruise, on his latest film, Digger. And we'll hear from its multiple Oscar-winning Mexican director, Alejandro González Iñárritu. Oscar-winning actor Catherine Zeta-Jones tells us about reclaiming her Welsh accent in the new TV series Kill Jackie. And proud Punjabi, Indian superstar singer Diljit Dosanjh rocks London's biggest stadium. Also on the show, Gonzo journalist John Ronson talks about his latest book, The Castle. And the Oscar-winning screenwriter Kali Khoury on adapting Thelma and Louise into a stage musical. That's not all, though. My guests on today's Arts Hour are the Sudanese-Russian director, Susanna Mirghani. We'll be talking about her latest film, Cotton Queen, later in the show. And here with me in the Arts Hour studio, with her cultural critic's hat on, we welcome back Hannah Flint. Hannah, before we hear from Tom Cruise, have you got a cultural highlight that you want to recommend, something that you want to share with the world from this week?
22: I have been really enjoying Lanterns, the DC small screen adaptation of the comic book. It's on HBO Max. The season finale was this week as it follows Jon Stewart, played by Aaron Pierre. I think the whole show, which really grounds the superhero story within the cultural, social and political environment in which it's set, really makes it stand out as a superhero piece.
16: I think he is a phenomenal actor.
22: So good.
16: And he's a movie star, and there's a difference between the two sometimes. Speaking of which, once in a while, Tom Cruise stars in films that I get really, really excited to see. Well, he's done it twice. Once in Paul Thomas Anderson's superb Magnolia, and now in Iñárritu's Digger. The Mission Impossible franchise, Top Guns, and other great movie fare that he's played roles in are less interesting to me, but maybe not to you and the other cinema goers who've made his movies earn nearly $13 billion US dollars in worldwide box office. Digger is directed by the multiple Oscar-winning Mexican filmmaker Alejandro González Iñárritu. We'll hear from him in a moment. And because we've been asked to keep Digger's secret, Here's all I can really tell you. The film follows a powerful oil tycoon who triggers a catastrophic environmental disaster and then desperately tries to convince the world that he can save it.
3: Mr. President, 55 minutes ago, my company informed me of the explosion on our rig,
5: causing massive water displacement and triggering a tsunami.
3: Models estimate casualties in the hundreds of thousands.
6: Now Digger here got us into this mess, and Digger's gonna dig us out.
16: Here's Tom Cruise talking to the BBC's Graham Norton about the central character, Digger.
23: He's outrageous. He's unpredictable. He says things that I guess some people might think and never say. Some people that go, I never thought to say that. please don't say that. I can't even believe he said that. He's a outrageous character. He's this crazy billionaire who makes a horrible mistake and almost destroys the world as we know it.
24: Yeah.
23: So it's just this timeless story about power, greed, ego, framed in a very timely manner by Alejandro Iñárritu. He's a brilliant filmmaker. I've always wanted to work with him. I have like this 10-minute monologue. It's all one take. It's just one shot.
24: Wow. Which is...
23: One show is so fun. As an actor, you're like going, oh, please.
24: Please. I feel like it's been a while since we've seen you do, like, a big acting part like this. Was it lovely to get back to?
23: Oh, my gosh. Look, I've never read a movie like this. I've never seen a character like this in film. I've never read it. I mean, any actor, it's like one of these moments you're just going, I've never seen it in film before. You would love it.
24: Because, you know, Digger talks
23: a lot. I know. There's like, that 10-minute monologue. Yeah,
24: it was an extraordinary amount to learn. You know, because as a film actor, you don't normally have to learn pages and pages of dialogue.
23: A lot of films I make are pages and pages. It's you look at Rain Man, you look at Jerry Maguire, or Risky Business, or Collateral, the language of the movies and the rhythm of the film. So it's a part of it. And so I don't find learning lines hard or anything. It's not like you sit down and learn the lines. You all know this. We're finding our voices, you know, as we're writing, as we're doing it. I like absorbing everyone's the ideas, and then you just, it's a beautiful exploration. So learning the lines is the easiest thing. It's actually, it's like, okay, it's kind of like, it's just mechanical, but it really is the beauty of finding the rhythm.
25: Yeah, yeah.
23: You know that and what you do. It's finding that rhythm.
16: Tom Cruise and Digger also stars Riz Ahmed, John Goodman, Sandra Hüller, and Jesse Plemons. Here's director Alejandro González Iñárritu speaking with ABC Radio National's The Screen Show about what spurred him and his fellow screenwriter to make Digger, a film with an ecological message.
26: Sabina Berman and I that start this story, I think we start seeing what was happening in the Arctic. I visited the Arctic 2 times and the Antarctic 1 time, and I was seeing these things where we are heading in our human behavior beyond the political and the climate. I was interested in our conception of nature. But this film is not about the nature out there. It's about the human nature, that we are detached from nature as if we were different from it, and how blind we are thinking that our insatiable greed and ignorance about that we're heading. So I was interested about that, because this system of the fossil fuels has been around for so many years, and we all know where we are heading, and on despite of that, we are still captured in that narrative that we have been told, as the tobacco was at some point, you know. So that's for me striking, how rational beings, we are so driven by our emotional beings. You know, it's just a lot of emotions, and people is fragmented, not able to see something that is so clearly true, science true, you know.
16: Alejandro González Iñárritu talking about Digger. And before that, we heard from Tom Cruise, the star of the film. Sadly, the film has flopped at the box office. I was genuinely excited to see the film because I'm a huge admirer of Iñárritu's films. However, It is difficult to talk about Digger properly without revealing the two planes that the film exists on. You will rightly question what you're watching, I think, in the beginning, and the overblown, overwrought performances in some parts may later make sense. Iñárritu intends to pull the rug from beneath us. Hannah Flint is our cultural critic on today's Arts Hour. Keeping Digger's secret, what did you make of the film?
2: Well, I am both a fan of Iñárritu and also Tom Cruise.
16: Okay.
2: But with Iñárritu, what I really love is the way that he builds worlds. In this one, we have a quite undersaturated, dystopian, sort of very theatrical space in which Digger kind of navigates the stage on which he's on. And the way that it seamlessly goes between each of those planes in the cinematography, in the light, in the kind of pacing of it, I think it's great. My issue is that as much as this world he's built, the soul within it of the narrative lacks a lot for me. I feel that this is a story about climate change that we've kind of seen before, not really offering anything new. And certainly when you go between these two planes in which the film takes place, the second plane, a secondary plane, didn't have enough in it to kind of warrant its existence.
16: Let's talk about the 10-minute monologue, first of all, and working it on a revolving stage. Much has been made of that in the sort of publicity drive leading up to the film being released. What did you think of that? This is Digger making that monologue.
2: They're really trying to push that to be a clip for Tom Cruise's Oscar nomination. Do you know what I mean? For your consideration, here is a 10-minute monologue delivered by...
16: Okay, let's talk about this for a minute. So Tom Cruise has never won a competitive Oscar. He's been nominated a few times. He did win an Oscar last year. But it was a lifetime contribution to cinema Oscar. Do you think he will be nominated?
2: I think he will. If you look at Iñárritu, who worked with Leonardo DiCaprio. Now, Leonardo DiCaprio...
16: That was on The Revenant.
2: On The Revenant. He had been nominated several times before but didn't win. But then he wins with The Revenant.
16: Yeah, but that was a phenomenal performance.
2: Yeah, I think Tom Cruise does do a very good performance.
16: He does good work.
2: He does very good work. And I certainly even, you know, he's got these eyes that really emote. And there's something in the way he performs that reminds me of his kind of Jerry Maguire, that kind of frenetic energy that he has. I just think that after doing so many films that are action, that are blockbusters, he's kind of got to this point in his life, it's like, I want an Oscar. And who better a director to get than the director who secured Leonardo DiCaprio one? So I think he will get nominated.
16: Okay. I thought that the only character who lived in a believable range of acting and gurning in that film was Jesse Plemons. And he is always, to me, pitch perfect. Otherwise, I really found everything else hard work. Or somebody as amazing as Sandra Hüller just totally underutilized.
2: Well, this goes back to it being a vehicle for Tom Cruise. It's a Tom Cruise show, it's his circus, and everyone else is supporting players.
16: Thank you on that note, Hannah. You're listening to The Arts Hour from the BBC World Service. The Welsh actor Catherine Zeta-Jones has won an Academy Award, a BAFTA, a Tony and two Screen Actors Guild Awards over her more than 40-year career. She won her Oscar for the role of Velma Kelly in the movie Chicago, has starred in the films Ocean's 12, The Mask of Zorro and Traffic, and can currently be seen playing Morticia Adams in the Netflix series Wednesday. Now, she's taken the lead in a new action thriller series, Kill Jackie, playing a glamorous art dealer whose dangerous past comes back to haunt her. And for the first time in her long career, she's speaking using her natural Welsh accent.
4: Do you ever get that feeling when things go bad? Like there's something much worse coming for you.
7: Well, you knew I wasn't always in art. What I used to do for a living was something I thought was far behind. Looks like it found me.
16: Here she is talking to Nuala McGovern.
8: I was an exec producer on the show as well, and so I said to my producers, look, the book was written for, it's a man central character, set in America. We weren't shooting in America, so I said, right, I want to play a Welsh. Mm. And it was such a liberating thing for me as an actor, because it allowed me to not have that half of my brain figuring out what sounds I'm having to make, or whether I slip up and it doesn't sound true American or true Spanish or Scottish, whatever I was doing. And also, character-wise, I could find so much like humor in the nuances of her, because she comes from the kind of the wrong side of the track in Wales. I was at the posh side, just to reiterate that. My mother would be very angry. I was from the posh side. But anyway, Jackie was not, and she, you know, she's lived a kind of dubious, kind of dysfunctional life, but it was wonderful.
0: Also, Elizabeth Taylor, you were quite fascinated with as a child, and you actually got to meet her.
8: I did. Well, for me, coming from Wales and wanting to be an actress, movies were never really on my radar. It was more theatre actors. But who, if you thought of an actress, it was Elizabeth Taylor. My mother had the magazines. And then I was in Annie, the musical, when I was 10. And after the show finished, I was the last cast before it finished at the Victoria Palace. Little Foxes came in with starring Elizabeth Taylor. And so I knew the stage door people. So for a matinee performance, I was in London to see another show. And I bought her some daffodils, our national flower, and I stood outside. And I remember saying to her, she said, "Oh, thank you, honey." And I said, "I'm from Wales." She went, "Oh, my gosh." And then I said, she had sunglasses on. I said, "Can you take off your glasses so I can see your violet eyes?" And she said, "Oh, it's way too early in the morning for that, sweetheart." And it was about 3 p.m. I kept, "What? All right, I met her."
0: How wonderful. I just love this idea of this little girl meeting a superstar who then becomes a superstar herself. You made headlines with that's a few weeks ago, perhaps now, when you talked about the term Nepo Baby. Your children are Dylan and Karis. They're pursuing careers in entertainment. But you call the term Nepo Baby, or Nepotism Baby, to give it its full title, horrific. Why horrific?
8: Well, because children, they didn't ask for celebridom. They just came into the world, and I just speak from my own experience with my children. They've dealt with it profoundly well, with the intense attention thrown on them. I'm married to the ultimate Nepo baby. My husband was the son of Kirk Douglas, the son of Spartacus, you know?
0: Yes.
8: And he's done pretty good on his own.
0: I suppose people use that tag because they would feel that children of celebrities have advantages that other actors don't have.
8: No. Quite opposite. First of all, they have so much to prove, you know, that, oh, like you said, it's in your genes, it's in your blood. It's like, no, actually, I have a true passion and love of the craft. They don't, my kids have a zero desire for celebrity or fame. I mean, they've been brought up with that. It's the craft. It's the craft. And people lose sight of what we do. We're not just clothes horses walking down the street getting photographed. It all stems from a real passion and a commitment and, you know, a craft that we make sacrifices for.
16: Catherine Zeta-Jones and Kill Jackie is streaming now on Amazon Prime Video. It's, in my opinion, decent time pass. That's what we say in India, time pass. But ultimately, it's not that original or memorable. But our critic and cultural commentator on today's Arts Hour isn't me. It's Hannah Flint. What are your thoughts on Kill Jackie?
9: I only got around to watching one episode, and that was a bit of a chore to get through. I love Catherine Zeta-Jones what she's done on screen. Thelma Kelly's amazing. She's a great Morticia Adams. I liked her in American Sweethearts. Traffic, of it, of course. And, you know, it's nice when I'm always a big fan of people that are able to do their regional accent. And so it's always good to hear her do that. But this one, it does feel like it's trying to achieve something akin to like Killing Eve, but not quite having the juice.
16: There will be a lot of people across the globe who didn't know what Catherine Zeta-Jones' real accent was. So I just wondered about any other current actors who've surprised you because they were so convincing. So, for example, when I realised that Margot Robbie was Australian, I got such a surprise when I first heard her in A Junket a few years ago.
9: I remember seeing
22: Jurassic Park ages ago. And obviously then there was like Event Horizon, and I'm talking about Sam Neill here. I had no idea he was a Kiwi until much later. And then obviously he was very Kiwi in The Hunt for the Wilder People. But even more recently, Aaron Pierre, who the first thing I saw him in was The Underground Railroad.
0: Yes.
22: Which is set in kind of like slave era America. And he plays a kind of slave trying to escape. I had no idea that he was a boy from Croydon.
16: He is a great example. Well, because it's delicious, shall we swap some opinions on the worst acting accents? I'll start, because we're bringing everything full circle, it seems today, with Tom Cruise and his attempt at an Irish accent in Far and Away. Your turn.
22: Anne Hathaway in One Day doing a Yorkshire accent.
16: Don Cheadle as a Cockney in Ocean's 11.
22: Brian Tyree Henry as a Cockney in Bullet Train.
16: Okay, we won't go on, or we'll be here all day. Let's talk about Nepo babies. Is it a bit of a reductive catch-all description? I mean, can it really be harder for the children of Michael Douglas and Catherine Zeta-Jones to get work in Hollywood?
22: I think anyone who thinks the Nepo baby label is reductive is either a Nepo baby or a parent of a Nepo baby. My favourite person who's talked about it really is Alexander Skarsgård in an Actors on Actors interview with his father, Stellan Skarsgård. And he talked about how he kind of flew out to New York and he had a dinner with Stellan's manager. He was like, oh, I'm going to get you into the pilot season. That's nepotism.
16: Yeah.
22: Stop hiding it.
16: Hannah has spoken. Thank you for that. You're listening to The Arts Hour from the BBC World Service. I'm Nikki Beatty. Diljit Dosanjh is an Indian music megastar. Over two decades, he's built a huge global fan base, blending Punjabi music with rap and hip-hop, topping charts and singing with the likes of Ed Sheeran. From humble beginnings in a village in Punjab, he made history in 2023 by becoming the first Punjabi language singer to perform at the US music festival Coachella. And recently, he became the first ever Punjabi singer to headline the UK's Wembley Stadium, filling every single one of the 90,000 seats in the London venue. Before he went on stage, he spoke with the BBC's Noor Nanji about this achievement.
10: Obviously, it's a dream for me, and I feel good. I feel happy, and I feel good for my people. I feel good for next generation. So this Wembley dream is not a dream anymore. We are here, Punjabi Agaway. So that's a big venue. Wembley is a big venue. Michael Jackson's performed there. So many big names. I'm not that great artist, but I'm thankful. Today, one of our senior artists, Jassi Sidhupaji, he wrote that back we never thought about the Punjabi artist going to sell the Wembley Stadium. So,
11: you're from a small village in Punjab.
10: Yes, ma'am.
11: Did you ever think you'd reach this peak?
10: From day one. I already saw these images from day one. I think I'm late. For me, 5 years before I have to do this. But I'm hardworking every day.
16: Diljit Dosanjh, cultural critic Hannah Flint. Are you a fan of gigs in big venues? I mean, Wembley Stadium, for example, isn't renowned for its acoustics.
22: I had the best could have been 16 hours, it's Bruce Springsteen. But technically, I had the best time seeing Bruce Springsteen at Wembley. I went with my mum and dad. We got the floor seat tickets. It's the best £175 I've ever spent.
16: What is £175 in dollars? That's way over $200, isn't it? But so it, when you are in a place like that, is it as much about the atmosphere and the communal vibe as it is about seeing the person you
22: 100%, yeah. Because seeing it there was amazing. And, you know, Bruce does 3-hour shows, so you don't have to worry about support acts. You're getting 3 hours of Bruce Springsteen. But my dad and I, we went to Berlin and we saw Bruce Springsteen there and we were sat quite far back. And it was really frustrating that no one's really dancing. And so I was kind of, everyone sat down. And so I kind of got to a point, I was like, I'm standing up. It's Thunder Road.
16: Did you not get people behind you?
22: Well, this is it.
16: Okay.
22: The people behind me, I said, oh, I'm so sorry. And it was like, don't worry about it, Gil. we've got my kids here and we're going to stand up too.
12: Oh, so they ended up being from Liverpool.
22: Yeah, exactly. So it's
12: just
22: great.
12: To explain to our world audience, that was a very good Liverpool accent.
22: Thank you.
12: So you were all right. You had Brits behind you.
13: Yeah. I think it also really depends on the artist.
22: Yeah.
13: Bruce Springsteen is a stadium artist.
12: Yeah. Thank you, Hannah. That's it for part one of the show, but don't go away, still to come. Screenwriter Kali Khoury on adapting Thelma and Louise into a stage musical, and I'll be talking to Sudanese-Russian filmmaker Susanna Mirghani about Cotton Queen. The Arts Hour is back after this.

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2: Told the BBC that Russia's ability to advance has been broken, and so the front line has been stabilized. Oleksandr Sirsky says Russian losses were up to six times those of Ukraine. There have been renewed Russian aerial attacks across Ukraine overnight. In Kyiv, at least two people were killed. In the northeastern city of Kharkiv, large-scale attacks left three dead. Bulgaria's prime minister says two more ships have been struck by drones off the Black Sea coast. Rumen Radev said one sank and the other, a Ukrainian-owned vessel, was hit by three drones. Saudi Arabia is reported to have launched an investigation to find out how its air defences failed to intercept missiles and drones fired from Yemen by the Houthis. The Iranian-backed Houthis have carried out three deadly attacks on Riyadh Airport. France is bracing for another day of national protests over poor conditions at high schools, with marches and demonstrations in several cities. The protests started last month. Pope Leo is going into hospital today for surgery to remove a lump on his leg. The 71-year-old Pope announced the news last Sunday. He said it had been detected early. A major international study of dementia is predicting the number of new people diagnosed with the condition will double by 2050 to more than 24 million annually. It says demand for care will explode and that women will be disproportionately affected. And that's the latest world news from the BBC.
3: Welcome back to the Arts Hour from the BBC World Service with me, Nikki Beatty. And if you've only just joined us, here's what you missed in the first half of the show. Megastar in need of an acting Oscar, Tom Cruise, and his director, Alejandro González Iñárritu, talked about their film Digger. We heard from Hollywood star and Welsh actor Catherine Zeta-Jones, and possibly the most famous Punjabi in the world, Indian singing superstar Diljit Dosanjh. Coming up in a moment, journalist John Ronson on the extraordinary story behind his latest book. We'll hear from screenwriter Kali Khoury about turning her Oscar-winning Thelma and Louise into a stage musical. I'll be talking to Sudanese-Russian filmmaker Susanna Mirghani about her disturbing yet beautiful film Cotton Queen. And Hannah Flint is still with me in the studio as our cultural critic today. First then, British journalist, documentary maker, podcaster and best-selling author John Ronson has made a career out of going where most of us might hesitate to look, from extremists and conspiracy theorists to psychopaths and the darker corners of the internet. His books include Them, The Psychopath Test, and So You've Been Publicly Shamed, all marked by his trademark blend of curiosity, humour and humanity. His work's also taken him into the world of movies. The Men Who Stare at Goats, starring George Clooney, was based on John's investigation into the US military's experiments with the paranormal. John's latest book, The Castle, begins with a mysterious encounter involving his son at a castle in New England in the US, and leads the writer into a much bigger investigation of masculinity, online delusion, power, and the search for purpose. He explained how he came across the story to the BBC's Nimone.
4: So I'm asleep, and I wake up, and there's a series of texts on my son. The last text basically said, "It's okay, that was terrifying, we're safe now." I frantically read the other text, and it turned out that him and three friends had been invited to a party being held by a stranger that one of them had met earlier that week on Tinder.
5: Those messages unleash the most amazing journey.
4: Yes, because they then go to this person's house.
5: Yeah.
4: And it turns out to be a massive, ostentatious, newly built Gothic castle.
5: Yeah, with turrets.
4: Yeah, not only turrets, like a lot of, too many turrets, I would say. And this giant

0: castle is on a road of otherwise ordinary homes. Like, you know, ranch house, massive castle, ranch house.
1: Yeah.
0: And really, you have to see the castle. So the great gates open. They walk across the drawbridge and enter the grand banqueting hall to discover no party.
1: Because that's the reason they're gone, isn't it? There's a party at the house party, come down.
0: Yeah. The invite was like 18 plus to attend, 21 plus to drink. It all seemed very above board.
1: I mean, and you get an invite to a party at a castle, you think, yeah, it's going to be great. I mean, this, we were talking about horror films earlier, sounds like the beginning of a horror film.
0: Absolutely. Oh. Absolutely. So, no party, just a small number of equally bewildered young people standing awkwardly around. Mm. The castle owner comes out with his giant guard dog called Cerberus. Yeah, named after the multi-headed hound that guards the gates of Hades.
1: Oh, yes, that one.
0: My dog is called Bonnie. Yeah. So they said, where's the party? And he said, no, I've invited you here for another reason. Oh. I would like you all to take part in my reality show. So they said, what's the name of your reality show? He said, it's called 101 Princesses. They said, what's the core concept? He said, I'm the king. I'm looking for my queen. I have 101 princesses to choose from. And then he said, go downstairs to my basement costume room, put on some princess costumes and come back upstairs to the women in Joel's party.
1: I mean, you can only imagine, as you hearing this from Joel, clearly, yeah, in the retelling, when you get in touch with him finally, your journalistic podcast, yes, kind of investigative mind pinging at,
0: yeah,
1: this
0: not
1: stage.
0: Not a great idea to lure a journalist's son to your forbidden castle of mysteries under false pretenses.
1: So how fair to say is it that the book attempts to disentangle, I mean, your kind of vicarious experience of the exploitation of Joel alongside a sort of growing uncertainty that you write about your own place in the world, kind of shifting from how you'd previously seen it, because you'd been in hospital, hadn't you? And you'd kind of, I suppose, not been as mobile as you would have,
0: yes,
1: been.
0: Yes, exactly. This coincided with me just coming out of hospital for major surgery. And I'm sitting there on that bench, like a park bench near where I live in upstate New York. And I suddenly think to myself, I am just a man sitting on a bench. And that is exactly when I get those texts from Joel. So I think, I have purpose. I've got a story. So I drive to the castle to find out what the hell is going on. Because I'm just out of surgery, my scar is so raw that when I'm at the castle, every time I move in the wrong way, I kind of let out a shriek, which like echoes down the castle corridors like I'm Quasimodo at Notre Dame.
1: I wonder what they made of you. I mean, it's just like...
0: I've got to say, though, in terms of eccentricities, I would say the castle owner was more eccentric than me. It turns out that the castle owner's great-grandfather was a Gilded Age steel tycoon. That's where the money came from.
1: Who knew?
0: Yeah, it did make me think that the Mark dynasty's journey over 100 years from steel, the most tangible product imaginable, to 101 Princesses.
1: Online reality TV, yeah, show.
0: That doesn't even exist.
1: Yes.
0: Is a very American story. And in 100 years, that town, Marktown, has gone from vibrant,
1: yeah, to serving those steel factories and, yeah, and being somewhere, a place where people can live and enjoy. To not quite that.
0: Yeah, now. So now it's just like recluses and hoarders and it's just completely fallen apart. So as the old structures dissolved, the factories closed down, people lost their bearings. And that's kind of the theme of what I'm writing about in this book. I pull on the thread. I decide I'm going to just investigate life at the castle, let it take me wherever it takes me. And it took me to some very odd places. The castle owner starts sending me death threats. He says he's got two murderers on his payroll called Carlos and Brandon.
1: I mean, the way this unfolds, it is where I got a feeling another movie coming on.
0: Well, I hope so.
2: John Ronson talking about his latest book, The Castle, Adventures in a World of Unravelling Men. Hannah, are you a fan of John Ronson's singular, distinctive form of journalism? And if so, tell us why.
3: I did read So You've Been Publicly Shamed.
2: Yeah.
3: I guess it was 2015 now, because I think that was really when, I guess, Twitter felt like at its kind of peak, but also at its... the kind of advent of the danger of posting online.
2: And people piling on.
3: Yeah, the pile on. So I was kind of interested in that. I've seen The Men Who Stare at Goats, which is very interesting. I always love George Clooney playing slightly deranged. But I wouldn't say I am a scholar on John Ronson or follow him, but I quite enjoyed the way that he brings, he's quite personable. And you mentioned he's a gonzo journalist, so he kind of inserts himself there. He's kind of like the Louis Theroux in a way, in the way he
2: yeah,
3: writes.
2: So for people who don't know, gonzo journalism is putting yourself without objectivity into the story in some way. So you're right, Louis Theroux is a good example. Thank you so much, Hannah. You're listening to The Answer from the BBC World Service. Cotton Queen is the disturbing yet beautiful feature film debut from Sudanese-Russian writer, filmmaker and artist Susanna Mirghani. It's a coming-of-age drama set in a cotton-growing village in contemporary Sudan, where 15-year-old Nafisa is caught between the traditions of her grandmother, Al-Sit, a formidable village matriarch known as the Cotton Queen, celebrated for her resistance to British colonial rule, and a rapidly changing modern world. When a young businessman returns to the village with plans for economic development and genetically engineered cotton, Nafisa finds herself at the centre of a struggle over land, tradition, technology, and the very personal question of whether Nafisa will be allowed to determine her own future, including whom she marries. Susanna Mirghani joined me a little bit earlier from Doha in Qatar and told me, first of all, what the title of the film meant to her.
4: Cotton Queen was, this is when I started reading about the history of Sudanese cotton, I came across a footnote that talked about the Cotton Queen beauty competition, that I had no idea what this was. And so I started looking into it and discovered that this was an annual beauty competition that was instituted by the British in the 1930s, beginning in the 1930s, to pick the prettiest girl working in the cotton industry. It was in the mills of Northern England, but it was also transported to the colonies. So this idea of the Cotton Queen, that title, really captured everything I wanted to say about industry, patriarchy, colonialism, and in the middle of all these forces is a young Sudanese girl. So I wanted to take the title of Cotton Queen and reclaim it.
2: Nafisa is caught between versions of what her future could be. So what did you want her journey to say about the difference between being given choices and genuinely having agency?
4: Yeah, this is a struggle that a lot of Sudanese girls go through at every age, in every era. So I kind of mirror Nafisa's journey with her grandmother, Al-Sit's journey, where they have different struggles and they are trying to find their own place in the world and their own voice. Her grandmother, Al-Sit, had to struggle against British colonial rule of the cotton fields. And Nafisa is now doing the same against the introduction of genetically modified seeds that is going to change the nature of cotton growing.
2: So Al-Sit is arranging the marriage of her beloved granddaughter Nafisa. Nafisa's mother has another husband in mind, the businessman Nadir, who's of Sudanese heritage but grew up abroad. And poetry writing Nafisa is appalled by both options. She has a teenage crush on a sweet local boy who grows onions. But just tell me something about the cotton fields, because in the film, they are beautiful, joyful spaces, but cotton also carries this heavy colonial history. How conscious were you, and in what ways were you conscious of wanting to complicate the way that we, as your audience, would traditionally see cotton on screen?
4: Yeah, I think as audiences internationally, worldwide, we normally see cotton in American films and we normally see it in relationship to slavery. And that is usually the connection. I wanted to show a different side of cotton and a different side of the communal relationship to cotton. So even though the cotton industry in Sudan was a British colonial project, we still have Sudanese farmers who have smallholder farms, and they have a very intimate connection with the crop, and especially women. The women are the ones who grow it. The women are the ones who harvest it. And then the women are the ones who use the cotton, who weave it into thread, who weave it into fabric. They stuff pillows and mattresses. They use raw cotton for their own menstrual needs. So there's a very, very close connection between women and cotton. And that's what I really wanted to highlight, the Sudanese communal relationship.
2: Let's talk about Alsit, the iron-willed village matriarch and elder. She's played by Rabba Mohammed Mahmoud. What a performance. Who is she?
4: Rabha Mohammed Mahmoud is a theater actor, and she's well known in Sudanese theater circles, not so much in cinema. As you know, we don't have a film industry, so we don't really have actors for film, but she is such a presence. She has such a great performance and energy that translates onto the screen as well.
2: And in the film, Alsit is this formidable presence. She's a woman whose authority comes from her history in part, but also from her personality. What do those two generations of women understand differently about power, Nafisa and Alsit?
4: Yeah, I think all Sudanese girls go through this rite of passage until they reach the grandmother stage. And Sudan is a very matriarchal society. Even though it's a patriarchal country on a macro level, within the home, it's a very, very matriarchal structure. And the family always respects the elder, respects the grandmother above all. So I think all Sudanese girls start off at the bottom of the power chain. And then as they grow older, they gain maturity and authority.
2: Let's talk a little bit about some of the superstitions and, I suppose, rituals and practices that you lightly show us during the course of the film. So virgin cotton needs to be picked by virgin girls. Where does that come from?
4: That actually comes from the story. Not everything is rooted directly in historical fact. Even though the film is based on historical fact, I take a lot of liberty, a lot of artistic liberty with the story. Sudan is a very, let's say, it's a society that is built sometimes on mysticism, a Sufi version of Islam. There's a lot of connection to folklore and fairy tale, especially in the rural areas. So I kind of wanted to highlight those points in a more poetic way.
2: And tell me about Kudra. I don't know if I'm pronouncing that correctly, but this is this green vegetable sort of herby stew that we see. What happens if you blow on it or breathe on it?
4: So again, this comes from the poetics of the story, but it is the breath that transfers love. And so Kudra is a stew that is very common in Sudanese cuisine. And of course, cooking is love. And through that love carries the breath of the lover.
2: The film obviously touches on this shadow of the British Empire, colonialism, women's rights, female genital mutilation, and the collision between modern law and ancient customs. And I know that you've explained that growing up in Sudan, you often saw grandmothers making major life decisions on behalf of teenagers, including who they would marry and when they would undergo FGM. The film approaches FGM with what I would describe as restraint. So you avoid any graphic voyeurism or external condemnation. Instead, I felt like you were showing us how the practice is quietly woven into the domestic everyday texture of village life. How did you land upon that approach and what brought you to that approach?
4: Yeah, so in Sudan, most girls are circumcised. In Sudan, they don't call it FGM or female genital mutilation. They call it circumcision on a technical level, but on a more colloquial level, it's called purification. It is a rite of passage. It is something so deeply interwoven in Sudanese culture and tradition. There's a type of circumcision called pharaonic. It comes from the days of the pharaoh. It is something that is thousands of years old. So it's something that is not very easily extracted from Sudanese culture. So what I wanted to do is not point fingers, but really to open up a conversation about where we're going with this practice and how we can end it. But first of all, let's have an open dialogue about it.
2: And Nafisa, at one point, has a dream whilst lying in a boat in which the scars on hands of an older lady supposedly come from girls trying to defend themselves against the razor blade that's about to cut them. Why did you put that scene in?
4: The circumciser is a nightmare in every young girl's life. This woman is somebody that they would have had to come face to face with in this very traumatic moment. So she becomes a witch character. She becomes this kind of sublimated nightmare. So I wanted to revive her within that dream, within a nightmare. These women exist, and as I said, they are the nightmare of every young girl.
2: Were they a nightmare in your life?
4: They were a nightmare in every young girl's life. They're somebody that you possibly will never see again. You would only have seen during that one time.
2: Your Sudan is, in this film, is very different from the images of the country that audiences outside Africa might have seen. What did you most want international audiences to feel, to hear, and to see about Sudan through your film?
4: Really, what international audiences know most about Sudan is what they see on the news, and that's usually war and conflict and famine. And even though these things exist and have existed in Sudan for a very long time, there is also other sides of Sudan that international audiences do not get to see. And these are the tender moments. These are the family relationships. And these are the dreams and poetics of a young girl.
2: You are Sudanese Russian and you are based in Qatar, in Doha. So how have all these different parts of your identity shaped the stories you want to tell?
4: I grew up in a very multicultural and multi-generational household in Omdurman, in Hosh, which is an open plan living space with multiple family members. And so I've had a diversity of opinions on a daily basis and stories given, those connections that you make, not just with your peers, not just with your siblings and your parents, but also your grandparents and aunts and uncles. And so I feel that I'm able to have a lot of characters in my film that reflect how I grew up.
2: Thank you to Susanna Mirghani, and the film is Cotton Queen. Finally, on today's Arts Hour, the awards-laden 90s film Thelma and Louise has been turned into a musical, which opened recently in London's West End. The American Callie Khoury wrote the original 1991 screenplay. It was her first, and it won her an Oscar. The plot is about two women on a weekend trip who become accidental fugitives after Thelma is attacked and Louise shoots her would-be rapist, and the pair go on the run. It subverted the traditional male road trip story into a feminist manifesto that inspired many women at the time and has done ever since. The film itself received 6 Oscar nominations in total, including Best Director for Ridley Scott, Best Actress for both Susan Sarandon and Gina Davis, who played the two lead characters. Callie Khoury spoke to the BBC's Kylie Pentelow and explained that back then, she didn't even know if she could write a screenplay.
5: I was not a writer. I always secretly wished that I was, but I didn't pursue it. I had been a theater major in college, and afterwards I worked various jobs, some in theater, some just making a living, you know. I had decided several times that I didn't really want to act. I'm not a person who really enjoys being in the public eye. And so I just realized, gosh, I don't even like people looking at me for long periods of time. And I better figure out something else to do. And I was working in production, making music videos and things like that. And then I suddenly got this idea. And I thought I would just see if I could write it.
6: You obviously wanted to include strong, iconic women as your lead characters. And of course, we know Gina Davis and Susan Sarandon were the actors who took those parts. Was it important that midlife women were key to the story?
5: You know, it wasn't so much a matter of age as it was gravity. You know, I wanted two women that I knew would understand the multiple layers that they were going to have to play. And so I wanted two extremely accomplished actresses, and I wasn't really thinking about. I mean, they weren't in their 20s, obviously. But yes, I love seeing women of all ages in stories that are focused for them. Mm. And, you know, I wasn't seeing that at the time. You know, when I wrote it in 1991, I was desperate to go to the movies and see characters that I wasn't repulsed by, you know. And so I just thought, you know, this is a story I want to see.
6: So many women, I mean, so many of our listeners will be flabbergasted to hear that it was 35 years ago.
5: I myself would join them in that. I can't believe it.
6: But it has had a huge impact on, you know, when I was talking to friends and colleagues about interviewing you. So, you know, it's had a big impact for many women who watched Thelma and Louise. Do women still come up to you and talk to you about it?
5: Yes, they do. I'm happy to say and unhappy to say that it's still relevant. I that is not my wish. I wish that it were a relic of a time that passed long ago. But unfortunately,
6: what do you mean by that?
5: It's not. I mean, the statistics of all types of abuse of women, sexual, domestic, every type of violence is still being visited upon women in astonishing numbers. That's an incredibly disappointing thing to have to say. I think our awareness has become more acute, but the numbers don't seem to be declining in a way that is as significant as one would hope. I think, you know, you look all around the world and it is still a very serious problem that women face everywhere in the world. And that's very sad and very disappointing that we as a society have not figured out how to stop men and women. I think the amount of violence towards each other is unacceptable. And yet women are often the first victims and blamed for it in a lot of ways. So that part is very distressing as well. Obviously, it has an end that is very subjective. And, you know, I think that's one of the reasons we're still talking about it 35 years later.
2: Kali Khoury on Thelma and Louise, the musical. Hannah, does that appeal to you?
3: Not really. I hate to be a hater on one of my favourite films ever. And yeah, Thelma and Louise is an absolute classic. I adore it. I am not a fan of this run at the moment of adapting every movie for the stage because I'm not sure some films should be seen in a musical environment. I recently saw Trainspotting the musical, which was just woefully bad. The problem with movie musicals or musicals that go on stage is that they often sanitize what it's about in order to kind of appeal to everyone.
2: Yes.
3: Right? Because you can't put an age rating on a musical, right? You've got to be able to have everyone can come in. So I love Thelma and Louise. There's some darkness in this and I wonder how that's going to play out.
2: Hannah, thank you. And that's it for this week's Arts Hour. Thank you for your ears and thank you to both my guests, Susanna Mirghani and Hannah Flint. To hear more from the Arts Hour, you just need to search for us under Artists at Work, wherever you get your BBC podcasts. For now, from me, Nikki Beatty, studio managers Emma Hart and Dave O'Neill, producers Nikki Paxman and Oliver Jones, see you next week.

0: I'm Scott Tong. Michael Lewis's new book tells the story of Doge through the eyes of career civil servants who pushed back. He says Trump and Elon Musk had much more in mind than government efficiency.
1: To take control of a nonpartisan workforce, turn it into essentially a private army that serves the purposes of whoever happens to be president.
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3: I'm Maria Hinojosa. Next time on Latino USA, the story of Estrella, an undocumented transgender woman from Mexico caught up in this country's criminal and immigration systems.
4: Mucha gente está feliz porque estoy libre, pero todos mis amigos en prisión no saben que es duro para mí la libertad.
3: That's next time on Latino USA.
2: That's Sunday evening at 8 o'clock. I'm Bill O'Grady. It's 1 a.m.
5: Hello, welcome to the newsroom. I'm Ankur Desai. Kyiv's former commander-in-chief says Russia has sustained such heavy casualties that its troops are unable to launch major offensives.
6: You should not forget that Russia overpowers us in everything. With the help of new technologies, we began inflicting greater losses on our enemy. Right now, Russian losses exceed ours by up to 6 times.
5: The International Monetary Fund says many of the world's biggest economies have shown surprising resilience in the face of the ongoing wars in the Middle East. The Iranian-backed Houthis have carried out another attack on Riyadh's international airport, and a major global study suggests the number of new people diagnosed with dementia is predicted to double by 2050.
7: The rate of dementia doubles every 5 years after the age of 65. So the more people you have who are older, you have a much more rapid increase.
5: We're in France as student protests continue over poor conditions in schools, and Pope Leo will go into hospital on Tuesday for surgery to remove a lump found on his lung. We'll be in the Vatican with that and more after this update.
8: BBC News with Emily Thomas. The International Monetary Fund says the world economy has shown resilience due to strong investment in AI, offsetting the energy shock from the war in the Middle East. The IMF forecasts a slight improvement in growth from its previous prediction, although its chief economist warns that economic resilience is reaching its limit. Our economics editor Faisal Islam reports from Bangkok, where the IMF is meeting.
9: At a time of multiple economic, geopolitical and energy crises, the world's finance ministers are meeting in Thailand to try to firm up the global economy's foundations. The good news so far is that the world may be starting to cope better with these shocks. The downgrades to economic forecasts made at the start of the Iran war are being reversed. The UK is now predicted to be the joint second fastest growing G7 economy after the US this year, before higher inflation and a slight growth downgrade next year.
8: Saudi Arabia is reported to have launched an investigation to find out how its air defences failed to intercept missiles and drones fired by the Houthis in Yemen, which resulted in 3 deadly attacks on Riyadh Airport. The Associated Press quoted 2 regional officials as saying an initial examination showed Houthis first fired multiple drones, enabling missiles to evade interception and strike the airport. Bulgaria's prime minister says 2 more ships have been struck by drones off its coast. Ruman Radev said one of the ships sank and he would speak to the head of NATO later.
10: The Republic of Bulgaria is conducting an emergency search and rescue operation for a ship in distress in the Black Sea. According to the crew, the ship was struck by 3 aerial drones, hits that impacted both the deck and the hull. Border police rescued the entire crew, 7 Ukrainian citizens and 8 Azerbaijani nationals.
8: Although it's unclear whether Russia was behind the attack, Bulgaria has summoned Moscow's ambassador. Ukraine's former commander-in-chief has told the BBC that his country has broken Russia's ability to advance and so stabilised the front line. Oleksandr Sirsky says Russian losses are up to 6 times those of Ukraine because of Kyiv's use of new technologies and tactics.
11: The war is going to become even more technological. It's now spread into every domain, even underground. Automation and the use of robots will increase. Even an ordinary weapon will have an AI-based control system to enhance its uses. But we should not rule out conventional weapons like tanks. Right now, both Russia and Ukraine are racing to develop defense systems to protect armored vehicles.
8: General Sirsky said losses sustained by Russian forces made them unable to launch major offenses. You're listening to the latest world news from the BBC. The risk of famine is growing in parts of Sudan devastated by its 3.5-year civil war. The IPC, which monitors food crises around the world, says hunger and malnutrition are worsening in the Darfur and Kordofan regions. Jean McKenzie reports.
12: In war-torn Sudan, the lack of rain is making an already desperate situation worse. The conflict has forced millions of people from their homes. Many are living in displacement camps where food is scarce. Now, more than half the country is experiencing severe drought, linked to El Niño. West Kordofan is facing one of its worst droughts in more than 20 years. Crops are failing, leaving farming families without food or income. In one area in South Darfur, the population of children admitted to clinics with severe malnutrition more than doubled between January and August. The report calls for an immediate, substantial increase in assistance.
8: An international study of dementia has predicted that by 2050, the number of new people diagnosed with the condition will double and demand for care will explode. Globally, there were around 11.5 million new cases of dementia in 2023, and by the middle of this century, that figure would rise to more than 24 million annually. France is bracing for another day of national protests over poor conditions at high schools, with marches and demonstrations in several cities. The protests, backed by unions and far-left politicians, started last month and have led to widespread school closures and violent clashes. Pope Leo will go into hospital on Tuesday for surgery to remove a lump found on his lung. The Pope himself had announced the news during Sunday's weekly prayers. The 71-year-old pontiff said the nodule had been detected early and he had agreed to have it removed on advice of doctors. And that's the latest world news from the BBC.
5: Hello, you're listening to the newsroom from the BBC World Service with me, Ankur Desai. Welcome to the programme. Now, while the Ukrainian President Zelensky is preparing his people for another hard winter, the former commander-in-chief, Oleksandr Syrsky, says the Russian forces have suffered too many losses to be able to advance any further. General Syrsky was in charge of the Ukrainian army until his tense relations with the defense minister, Mykhailo Fedorov, forced President Zelensky to dismiss them both last summer. He told our correspondent Abdul-Jalil Abdul-Rasulov that the Ukrainian army had managed to stabilize the front line.
11: The war is going to become even more technological. It's now spread into every domain. Space, cyberspace, air, sea, land, even underground. Automation and the use of robots will increase. Even an ordinary weapon will have an AI-based control system to enhance its uses. But we should not rule out conventional weapons like tanks. Right now, both Russia and Ukraine are racing to develop defense systems to protect armored vehicles. If someone succeeds, it will again change battlefield tactics.
13: What was the cause of your conflict with the Mykhailo Fedorov, who was the Minister of Defense at that time?
11: We didn't have a conflict. We had disagreements on how to finance the needs of the army. The problem was that when procuring weapons, the Minister of Defense gave preference to certain types of drones while ignoring the overall needs of the military. As a result, there was an imbalance in supplying the army, and we had shortages of unmanned ground vehicles and other things we needed at the front.
13: Well, let's talk about the battles that you commanded. Let's start with the Kursk operation. Looking back, do you think that operation was a success or a failure?
11: What do you mean a failure? How could it be a failure?
13: Well, because the Ukrainian troops were pretty much fully pushed back to the same positions where they were earlier, so they lost everything that they gained.
11: You need to understand the Kursk operation was a necessity. If you remember the summer of 2024, Russian forces were pushing along the entire front line. They outnumbered us 6-1 in some places. So we chose the weakest spot in our enemy's lines and launched an operation into the Russian region of Kursk.
13: What legacy do you think you're leaving behind yourself?
11: The main criteria is how much land has Russia occupied. For example, during the first 6 months of this year, Russia seized in total 61 square kilometers. It shows that the front line has stabilized. You should not forget that Russia overpowers us in everything. With the help of new technologies,
6: we began inflicting greater losses on our enemy. Right now, Russian losses exceed ours by up to 6 times. We've broken their ability to launch offensive operations.
13: How can you end this war? Can a military path lead to peace?
6: Of course, all wars end at some point, and they're ended by politicians through negotiations. But negotiations are based on results on the battlefield. The role of the army is definitive. You can have talks from a weak position while losing at the front, or you can talk with the other side on equal terms when your adversary is suffering serious losses.
14: Many people in Europe are concerned that the Russian aggression may extend into the neighboring countries. What can European nations learn from the Ukrainian experience?
6: They must start preparing in every field. Prepare the army, acquire modern weapons, follow new trends happening here. Prepare the population for tough challenges they will face if there is a war. Prepare your economy, prepare your land for combat activities, prepare powerful air defense systems, and lose all illusions that a war will not happen.
5: Alexander Sirsky talking to Abdujalil Abdurasulov. The energy crisis caused by the war in the Middle East has pushed prices up and put pressure on governments, businesses and consumers around the globe. But the International Monetary Fund now says that the world's biggest economies have shown surprising resilience despite the ongoing conflicts. The IMF has reversed its downgrades of economic growth at the start of the Iran war. It's now forecasting a slight improvement in the global economy. From Bangkok, where the IMF is meeting, here's our economics editor, Faisal Islam.
15: This is a report for fans of nuance and balance. You know, there's a lot of understandable doom-mongery about the world economy, given the fact we had a massive trade shock, a massive energy shock at the same time. But I think the backdrop here is you had those two negative shocks at the same time as a significant positive shock, which is massive investment in AI. And to some degree, they have balanced each other off more than expected. So both the negative shocks, the world has been more flexible in coping with them. The energy has found other routes, not completely making up for the blockade in the Strait of Hormuz, but somewhat more than you'd have expected. The trade has found other routes. So the US and China has seen a fall in the mutual trade, but both of the world's top two economies have increased substantially their trade with third countries. So that has been a diversion of sorts. And then despite the negative of both of those two factors, you're seeing this AI boom, frankly staggering amounts of investment, help support the world economy in patches. So that's mainly centered around, of course, the USA, where I am right now in Asia, the UK has benefited too. So it's a kind of sort of global seesaw balancing act, which has meant that the global economy, some of the downgrades penciled in quite understandably 6 months ago, some of those have been reversed, albeit that resilience is still quite cautious. You know, we don't exactly know how long the energy shock will last. We don't know exactly if the AI boom will turn to bust, as some people suspect. So that is sort of where we are now. I'd say net-net, less pessimism, perhaps even more optimism than you would have expected given the shocks.
5: Faisal Islam. It's one of the busiest airports in the Middle East, but the King Khalid International in the Saudi capital of Riyadh will remain closed for at least another 4 days. Flights have been suspended because of continuing attacks by the Houthis in Yemen, 1,000 kilometres away. The Iran-backed group said it had targeted the airport with a ballistic missile yesterday. The Saudis, for their part, say they've destroyed a missile fired towards Riyadh and they warn of a serious response. But what exactly could that be? Well, let's talk now to our correspondent in the region, Hugo Beshega. Hugo, I guess the fallout then from the airport closure, what are you hearing so far?
16: Yeah, so we're seeing that hundreds of flights have been suspended. This airport, which is the main airport in Riyadh, in the capital of Saudi Arabia, has now suspended operations until at least Saturday. So a lot of disruption there. But we're also seeing disruption in other parts of the country because some airlines have also suspended flights to other cities, including Jeddah. So, you know, a very, you know, uncertain situation, volatile situation in the country. And I think a lot of people want to know how the Houthis have have been able to strike this airport, repeatedly penetrate the country's air defenses and carry out these attacks. So we understand now that there have been reports that an investigation has been opened to see how these attacks took place. And I think, you know, the attacks on the airport in particular have now become a symbol of how vulnerable parts of Saudi Arabia are.
5: Hugo, what exactly can Saudi Arabia do? I mean, they've had three attacks in the space of 4 days on one of their biggest airports. They've spent a lot of money on their defense system. So the people of Saudi Arabia will be wondering, you know, we're not going to be feeling entirely safe at the moment.
16: Exactly. I think, you know, one of the priorities now of the authorities is to protect not only this airport in Riyadh, but to protect cities across the country. There have been reports suggesting that some air defense batteries have been redeployed inside Saudi Arabia to protect palaces linked to the government, but also critical energy infrastructure, because we've seen that in this latest wave of attacks, the Houthis have also targeted key oil facilities, critical infrastructure. Yesterday, we heard from the energy minister saying that the Saudis would deliver a serious response to all these attacks. We know that the Saudis have been active in Yemen. They have been carrying out airstrikes against Houthi positions, supporting the internationally recognized government in Yemen. Those forces are trying to take back territory that has been seized by the Houthis in recent weeks. But everybody knows that there isn't a military solution to this crisis, that, you know, at some point, all those parties involved, all these players will have to, you know, negotiate a solution, perhaps another ceasefire, another, you know, a deal to try to calm the situation down. So inevitably, we're going to have to see a diplomatic solution to what is happening in Yemen.
5: Okay, we have to leave it there for now. But Hugo, we appreciate your time as always. Hugo Bishega there reporting. You're listening to The Newsroom from the BBC World Service. A reminder of the main news: the International Monetary Fund says many of the world's biggest economies have shown surprising resilience in the face of the ongoing wars in the Middle East. Next to a major international study which says the number of people who will be diagnosed with dementia every year will double by 2050 to 24 million. It suggests that low and middle income countries, where life expectancy is on the rise, will show particularly rapid increases in dementia cases in the coming years. For more on the study, Nick Miles spoke to its co-author, Professor Henry Bradati, at the Centre for Healthy Ageing at the University of New South Wales in Australia.
7: In countries like the UK and Australia, where I'm from, particularly in the UK, I think you're already about 20% of your population over 65. We're at about 17%. But in low and middle income countries, that aging is just starting to catch up now. The rate of dementia doubles every 5 years after the age of 65. So the more people you have who are older, particularly people who are over 80 or 90, then you have a much more rapid increase. The epidemic's not of dementia, it's of aging.
17: But there is also an issue with women being disproportionately vulnerable to this disease.
7: Yes.
17: Why is that?
7: That's really interesting. There may be social and environmental reasons as well as biological reasons. So the social reasons, particularly in years gone by, is women had less education. They had less opportunity to be engaged in occupations which were intellectually demanding and therefore built up cognitive reserve. They were also more likely to have obesity in midlife and hypertension in midlife, which are risk factors for dementia, and also more likely to have depression, which is also another risk factor. On the biological side, it may be that hormones have estrogens have a neuroprotective action in the brain. That's been postulated. And it may be that women have more of the toxic protein called the amyloid beta protein in the brain. And amyloid beta protein is the main culprit for Alzheimer's disease, and the new treatments now available are targeting that protein. We know that women who've had their ovaries out at a younger age, before menopause, who then go on to HRT, are less likely to get dementia later in life.
17: What are the social and financial costs of the overall increase in dementia numbers that we can expect over the next 25 years?
7: Currently, it's estimated we spend $1.3 trillion on dementia worldwide. And even by the end of the decade, that'll be $2 trillion. So dementia is a big ticket item.
17: We're all forewarned by reports like this. What can be done about it?
7: We know that about 45% of the risk of dementia are environmentally modifiable factors, things that we can do something about individually and also as a society. So, for example, we know that people with more education build up more cognitive reserve, which is a buffer against the pathology that may build up in the brain as we age. People who exercise more are less likely to develop dementia. People who don't have hypertension, or if they do have high blood pressure, have it treated, and for every year of treatment, that reduces the risk. Ditto for high cholesterol or lipids. From a societal point of view, air pollution has been associated with dementia. We know that if people have spaces where they can walk and enjoy green spaces and blue spaces, that's protective as well. And also if there's spaces where they can meet and socialize, you know, the Italian piazzas would be a nice example of that. And for every year we can delay the onset, we reduce the numbers of new cases by 10%.
5: Professor Henry Brodaty there. The Somali-born U.S. Congresswoman Ilhan Omar has denounced a raid on her home in Washington by federal agents as political intimidation. She said it was an attempt to weaponize law enforcement. The Minnesota Democrat is a frequent target of President Trump's insults. This was him talking about her just a few days ago.
18: She comes from Somalia. They don't have a government. They don't have police. They don't. All they have is crime and squalor. Should never be allowed. And let's see what happens. J.D. Vance and our people are looking at it very strongly.
5: Reports say the investigation relates to her immigration status. Our North America correspondent, Ione Wells, was outside the Congresswoman's home and sent this report.
19: Well, I counted at least a dozen federal agents from the Department of Homeland Security Investigations who were inside and outside Ilhan Omar's house here in Washington. It's not clear if anyone was actually home when they arrived early this morning, or indeed what exactly they might have seized from this home. I did see them carrying what appeared to be cardboard boxes into a van before they drove away. Now, sources familiar with the investigation say that this was them carrying out a criminal warrant and that it relates to her immigration paperwork. We know that she first came to the U.S. as a refugee from Somalia with her family in the 1990s before becoming naturalized as a U.S. citizen in the year 2000. But the authorities haven't really provided any detail at all about this investigation, what evidence they may have. She has responded to this, saying, make no mistake, this is an attempt to target political enemies and weaponize federal law enforcement. She's also gone on to say that for 10 years, Donald Trump has targeted her with what she describes as baseless lies and smear campaigns, and that this is the latest escalation in his campaign of political intimidation. That echoes really concerns that have been raised by other Democratic lawmakers as well, who have called this an abuse of power by federal authorities. There are concerns that this has happened just 3 weeks before crucial midterm elections, where the Republicans will be defending thin majorities in both houses of Congress. Donald Trump has repeatedly targeted her, made personal insults towards the representative in Hanoma, but also accused the Somali American community more widely, particularly in Minnesota, where she's a representative, of being a threat to the community, something which she and other Democrats have long disputed.
5: Ione Wells reporting. Now, France is braced for another day of protests by high school students who've been calling for greater investment in their education. Demonstrations have taken place over the last couple of weeks in dozens of French cities, and they've often turned violent when the police have clashed with protesters. They're calling for more teachers and investment in school infrastructure. Let's speak now to our Paris correspondent, Hugh Schofield, who's in the French capital. Hugh, are we expecting the sort of widespread demonstrations that we saw last week in terms of the numbers?
20: Well, it's a test day. We'll have to see. The day has started, I'd have to say, with not that big a turnout at the blockades around schools. I'm outside one here in Paris, but it turns out there are only five lycées blockaded in Paris, only 200 or so across the country. That's a big fall in the number compared to last week. So there is a sense, which the government is obviously pleased about, that this movement is losing momentum. But of course, if you talk to any of these students, that's not the way they see it. They're hoping that there will be a big turnout in the various marches and demonstrations around the country. The one in Paris will be the biggest, of course, this afternoon. We can expect many tens of thousands, I imagine, there, not just students, but teachers, adults, union members as well. And we'll have to see whether at the end of the day they're crying victory or not. The government, as I say, they've hopes that it's kind of running out of breath, this movement. And there are the school holidays approaching, half-term holidays approaching, which will be inevitably a breathing space.
5: Hugh, the students are also receiving support from Greta Thunberg, the climate campaigner today.
20: Yes, she's up at Seine in the Saint-Denis area of northern Paris, where the movement began in the banlieue. She's come to lend her support. She, it's part of her general cause, left-wing cause. You know, the movement is a left-wing movement, and it's not surprising that she's turned up. I imagine she'll be at the demonstration this afternoon.
5: And Hugh, when it comes to the government's response so far, and just give us a gauge of how receptive they've been to what the students have had to say.
20: Well, they've given some bits and bobs, but the students regard it as crumbs, as that's the quote. They've allowed a kind of they've set up a platform for students to air their grievances online. They've promised that supply teachers will be now more readily available in key schools. One of the biggest problems has been the holes in the day, which are caused by absent teachers, and the fact that those holes aren't being filled by supply teachers. A new system has been introduced so that existing supply teachers can arrive more quickly where they're needed. But it's nothing compared to the big demands that these students are making, and which the left-wing unions on their side are making as well.
5: Okay, we'll leave it there. Hugh, thank you so much for your time. Hugh Schofield, reporting there from the French capital, Paris. Right, Pope Leo will go into hospital today for surgery to remove a nodule found on his lung. The Vatican said the operation would be carried out at Gemelli Hospital in Rome, but didn't specify when exactly it would take place. Our Europe correspondent, Sarah Rainsford, is in Rome, from where she spoke to us a short while ago.
1: Quite unusual to have the Pope come out on the balcony here on St. Peter's Square on Sunday. He was giving his Angelus blessing, so as usual there was a crowd gathered here on the cobblestones. And then after that blessing, the Pope came out and made this announcement that he was going into hospital, and he would have this lump that had been discovered on his lung removed, according to doctor's advice. So I think quite concerning for Catholics all around the world, and certainly here on the square in Rome. But what we know is that he will be admitted to hospital later this morning. That's what the Vatican's saying. We don't know exactly when the operation is going to take place. The Pope himself has been, I think, at pains to be quite reassuring. His tone was very calm. He was even smiling a couple of times when he made that announcement on Sunday. He said that the lump itself was small. It had been detected at an early stage, as he put it, and it was localised, so contained. But obviously this is, you know, a significant moment, specifically, I think, because generally speaking, this Pope had been considered and is considered to be a relatively young man in the position, and he's also being considered to be pretty fit and healthy. He plays a lot of tennis, he likes to go to the gym, he is relatively fit. So I think that's reassuring for people as he goes into this operation, but it also has made it, I think, a bit of a shock.
5: And do you know what will happen over the course of the coming days?
1: Well, we know that he's expected to be in hospital for several days. We know that he was working, did a full day of normal events here in the Vatican yesterday, but his schedule's been cleared for just over a week. One thing I can say is that on Sunday, as the Pope was speaking, he did mention a trip that he has planned coming up to Peru, to Uruguay, to Argentina, and he was talking as if that trip would go ahead. That is a big flight to take. It is a long way to go. A big trip for the Pope, but as I say, at the moment, that trip, which is planned for early November, is still on the Pope's schedule.
5: And finally, Sarah, well, what does this say about this Pope and the Vatican in terms of the transparency with which they're willing to give this sort of information?
1: Yeah, it's interesting. I mean, previous popes have been far more reticent, and there's been a whole lot more speculation then about their health. You know, Pope Francis occasionally would be admitted to hospital, and then the rumour mill would begin to turn. So I think it is interesting that Pope Leo has taken this step to be very open to speak publicly about what's happening. Of course, you know, we're only getting fairly limited information beyond that, as you would expect. But certainly I think it is interesting that he made this public, and that therefore everybody knows he's going in to have this surgery. And they also know, I think, that he has tried to be reassuring, tried to be calm. And that's why I think, and also there are lots of well wishes for him pouring in from all over the world as he heads in for this operation.
5: Our Europe correspondent, Sarah Rainsford. Just a reminder of our headlines before we go. The International Monetary Fund says many of the world's biggest economies have shown surprising resilience in the face of the ongoing wars in the Middle East. You've been listening to The Newsroom from the BBC World Service with me, Ankur Desai, and from the team. Thanks ever so much for your company. We'll see you on the next edition soon.
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2: EC, a UN-linked initiative that monitors food crises worldwide, says hunger and malnutrition are worsening in the Darfur and Kordofan regions. Saudi Arabia is reported to have launched an investigation to find out how its air defences failed to intercept missiles and drones fired from Yemen by the Houthis. The Iranian-backed Houthis have carried out deadly attacks on Riyadh airport recently. Pope Leo is going into hospital today for surgery to remove a lump on his lung. The Pope announced the news on Sunday. He said the lump had been detected early. A major international study of dementia is predicting the number of new people diagnosed with the condition will double by 2050 to more than 24 million annually. It says the demand for care will explode and that women will be disproportionately affected. BBC News.
3: This is the sound of the most important fuel in the world being bought at a price it's never been bought at before. Diesel moves the lorries that stock your supermarket, the tractors used to produce your food, and the vans to deliver your parcels. In September, it hit record prices in the UK, in the United States, in Canada, Germany, France, and Italy. On this forecourt in Britain, filling up a family car with diesel now costs about $145. But here's what doesn't add up. The oil is moving again. Most of the crude that was trapped in the Gulf earlier this year is getting out. So why is diesel so expensive? And who's making money from it? Hello, I'm Sam Fenwick, and this is Business Daily from the BBC World Service. Today we're following the money behind a tank of diesel.
4: In May, we followed a barrel of oil from a Saudi oil field to a petrol pump, just weeks after the war in Iran shut the Strait of Hormuz. Nearly 6 months on, a lot has changed. Gideon Long, who produces Follow the Money, has spent the week tracking where that barrel goes now, and he's with me. Gideon, what have you found?
5: Well, the Strait of Hormuz isn't exactly back to normal, Sam, but the oil-producing countries have generally found a way of getting their crude out of the Gulf. So Kpler, a company which tracks the movement of oil tankers, says that crude shipments from the terminals in the Gulf of Oman are back up to about 90% of pre-war levels. And get this, there was 1 week last month when Saudi Arabia loaded more crude oil than in any week since April 2020. So the oil is flowing. And the price, well, at the end of last week, Brent crude was still relatively high at around $100 a barrel.
4: So Gideon's saying that the crude is flowing, but diesel is still scarce and expensive. That's the gap we're following today. And to understand it, we need to take you back to what we found out in May and where a barrel of oil starts. Dr. Sadad al-Husseini ran the oil fields at Saudi Aramco, Saudi Arabia's state oil company, from 1996 till 2004. He's retired now. When I spoke to him earlier in the year, I asked him for his best estimate of what it costs to get a barrel of oil out of the ground.
6: We have to cover the cost of it, that's for sure. And it's not just the extraction, it's the pipelines, it's the stabilizers, it's the pressure maintenance. So what used to be $10, you know, in 1995 or 2000, may well be today $25. And that's just the bottom line. Now, if you can't recover your cost and cover the additional cost, then you're going to end up with saying, why am I doing this?
4: Around $25 to get it out of the ground. And at the end of last week, it was selling for around $100.

0: $75. That's a gap of about $75 on every barrel. With a gap that size, you might think the country pumping the oil gets to decide what it's worth.
1: We don't set the price. The way the price is set is by what people are prepared to pay for North Sea oil within the North Sea, and then what countries or companies are prepared to pay for U.S. oil, WTI, within the U.S. So those are the two, you might say, price setters. If we were trying to displace them from the market, we would go broke and there wouldn't be any oil very soon.
0: Once the oil is out of the ground, it has to leave the Gulf, usually by sea. In May, Dr. Nikolas Tsakos, founder and chief executive of the Greek tanker company Tsakos Energy Navigation, told me that even in a crisis, shipping is a small part of the bill. A supertanker carries 2 million barrels of oil worth around $200 million.
2: 80% of the world's energy is transported by sea. Very few people understand this. Even in a booming market, the cost of seaborne transportation is very, very marginal. In today's market, which is a booming market because of the dislocation that we are facing, even at $200,000 a day, it's still 3% of the cargo cost. The seaborne transportation, even at the peak rates, is not a huge factor.
0: That was 6 months ago. Since then, the cost of hiring a supertanker to take oil from Saudi Arabia to China has passed $1 million a day, more than five times what he told me. And last month, Tsakos Energy Navigation said its profits for the first half of this year had more than tripled to $228 million. So oil is moving and the ship owners are doing well out of it. The problem this time isn't the raw material, it's what it gets made into. The Gulf doesn't only export crude, it refines it into diesel and other fuels and ships those out by sea too. Saudi Arabia has a pipeline that carries crude across the country to the Red Sea, avoiding the Strait of Hormuz, but there's no pipeline like that for diesel. Naveen Das is a senior crude oil analyst at Kepler. He tracks every tanker leaving the region. He used to be an oil trader himself, and he trained as a chemical engineer.
3: In terms of crude oil, we are seeing crude oil flows essentially at the level that we were pre-war. So around that sort of 16 million barrel per day mark. The issue now comes when we look at refined products. So anything from naphtha, liquefied petroleum gas, gasoline, diesel, jet fuel, fuel oil. Those volumes are about half of what we've seen pre-war.
0: Why has there been such a dramatic drop in refined oil coming out?
3: The attacks that we've seen during the war have disproportionately hit storage tanks at refineries and refinery units themselves. The loss in the supply that we've had is medium density sour crude oil. And this crude oil is the type of crude oil that yields the maximum amount of diesel output. So essentially, we've lost the type of raw material we need to make middle distillates and diesel, which is where we are seeing the real acute shortage. And the refining capacity to make that diesel has also been attacked and is reduced globally.
0: According to Kepler, before the war, America and the Middle East each supplied 14% of the world's exports of diesel and similar fuels. Now the Middle East share has fallen to 6% and America's has risen to 20%. Kepler expects the Gulf's refineries to be back to pre-war levels by the end of the year if there are no more attacks. Until then, the shortage is at the refinery. And when refined fuel is in short supply, it's the traders who see it first.
4: Brent crude, the global benchmark, climbed several percentage points to more than $85 a barrel earlier today. And West Texas Intermediate, which is the U.S. benchmark, exceeded more than $81 a barrel. Now, all this
5: oil prices surged above $100 a barrel this week after 13 straight days of U.S. strikes in Iran.
0: Saad Rahim is the chief economist at Trafigura. It's one of the world's biggest commodity traders, which buys and sells physical oil and fuel. Earlier this year, he warned me that the price you see in the news isn't the price anyone actually pays.
6: The price that you're quoting is the price of Brent oil as quoted through something like Bloomberg or Reuters or some other financial reporting mechanism, right? In effect, it is more of a financial construct than a physical one. That price represents something that you can trade like a stock or a bond, but it doesn't actually really give you the physical barrel of oil. To get to the physical barrel of oil, then there are a number of other things that then get built on top of that price that you see. And in a sense, there's a gap between the Brent on the screen, as we would say, versus what we would call dated Brent, which again is the first step in that physical market. That differential normally trades at a fairly low spread, so a few cents up to maybe a dollar or two, but it has at this point traded as high as $20.
0: That gap hasn't closed. Kepler says real cargoes of Brent were trading at between $120 and $127 a barrel at the end of September, still more than $20 above the price on the screens. Saad Rahim has this way of explaining it.
6: I think there's a little bit of that complacency in the financial community, maybe as a whole, because they're looking at, again, a very particular price. Because they're not specialists in this area, they're looking at something that they think is the price of oil. And it really isn't. And I liken it to, for example, if you were to buy a gold ETF and thinking that you actually own physical gold bars as a result. One is really a financial construct. One is an actual physical reality. And these two things right now are very disconnected.
0: So let's find out where that leaves our barrel of oil. Gideon is sat next to me. He's got his calculator out. Where are we at?
7: Yeah, so let's quickly recap. So as we've said, $25 to get a barrel of oil out of the ground, that barrel selling, the headline price for it at least, at $100, a $75 markup. But if you look at the price of a barrel of diesel, well, on US futures markets, that's selling for around $190, which is another $90 on top. So turning crude into diesel, i.e. refining it, is actually costing more than getting it out of the ground in the first place and selling it.
0: This is Business Daily from the BBC World Service. I'm Sam Fenwick, and today we're following the money behind a tank of diesel. And right now, one country has more diesel to sell than anyone else.
8: As you've heard me say many times, we have more liquid gold under our feet than any nation on earth.
0: Even in the United States, the country with more diesel to spare than anywhere else in the world, drivers have been paying record prices. In September, the average price of a gallon of diesel hit $6.53, and it's really hurting American consumers.
9: Definitely makes it a lot harder to get by because you burn a lot more money while trying to actually do your part-time on rideshare businesses.
10: Because gas has been so expensive, we have been staying home more. We haven't felt as comfortable to travel as much as before.
11: What we're paying today is expensive. Everybody wants to pay less, but it could be a lot worse.
0: Yet US refiners make more diesel than the country needs, about 5.3 million barrels a day of diesel and similar fuels, against the 3.6 million it uses. That's according to the refiner's own trade body. Bob McNally is the founder and president of Rapidan Energy Group, an energy consulting firm in Washington. He's also a former White House energy advisor to President George W. Bush.
12: The United States is the largest exporter of diesel, and therefore we are the biggest player right now. Traditionally, the United States used to export most of its diesel to Latin America and some to Asia and a bit to Europe, but now we've become really the last diesel exporter standing, if you will. India and China have reduced their exports, and the Middle East has been disrupted.
0: For farmers and truck drivers in America's farm states, the answer was simple. Keep the diesel at home to keep prices down. Republicans in tight races for November's midterm elections called for a ban on exports. And on the 22nd of September, President Trump said he was considering a ban.
13: We're thinking about it very seriously. That can oftentimes lead to a little bit of an increase on gasoline for cars. So we're looking at it very seriously. We may do it.
0: Experts believe a ban would have brought diesel prices down on the Gulf Coast where America's refineries are, but only for a limited time.
12: The reason why the benefit is only brief and then it reverses and you're worse off is because refiners will respond to the export restrictions by reducing their refining. They will make less. And that means supply will go down and the price will go back up. It's just basic supply and demand. Eventually, our refiners would stop producing the diesel. They would say, look, the government just took away the big source of my profits. I'm going to reduce my operations. Banning exports, throwing up export restrictions is sort of like a family that might be cold and decides to burn its dining room table and chairs. It'll work. Maybe that evening, the family will be warmer. But the next day and every day thereafter, not only will the cold return, but the family will be sitting on the floor.
0: And it isn't only Americans who would have paid. Across much of Latin America, most of the diesel comes from the United States, so prices would have gone up there too. In the end, there was no ban. On the 2nd of October, the G7 agreed to release up to 100 million barrels from emergency stocks. And within hours, President Trump said there would be no export ban, and there was never going to be one. A week later, the president went further. On Friday, he said he'd agreed a deal with President Putin. Russia has started lifting the ban on diesel exports it's had since July, and the US Treasury has given temporary permission for Russian diesel to be sold around the world despite American sanctions. Mr. Trump says Russia will send more than 300,000 tons of diesel straight away. Ukraine's President Zelensky said the deal would help Russia keep fighting. And while the world scrambles for diesel, someone is doing very well out of it all.
12: Christmas, Sam, has come early for refiners around the world, especially in the United States. They are earning historically wide profit margins. So if we want to think about the margin that the refiner is getting just from diesel, it has recently popped over $100 a barrel. As we speak today, it is now $98 a barrel. Just the margin of turning crude oil into diesel was higher than the price of crude oil. That is has never been seen before.
0: And Gideon, what does that look like in the refiners' accounts?
7: Well, it looks pretty spectacular. So last week, one of the big multinationals, Shell, said its refining margins hit a record $42 a barrel between July and September. That's up from $24 in the spring and well above the previous record, which was set after Russia's full-scale invasion of Ukraine. And in America, the three biggest independent refiners, Marathon, Valero and Phillips 66, made $12.6 billion between them in the second quarter, more than four times more than they made a year earlier.
0: So why is diesel so expensive right now? Well, because the oil is flowing again, but the fuel isn't. The shortage has moved from the oil field to the refinery. Gideon, where's all that money gone then?
7: Well, if we follow our barrel, almost everyone along the way seems to be doing pretty well out of it. The Saudi oil field still gets it out of the ground for $25 and sells it for around four times more than that. Ship owners are charging more than $1 million a day in some cases for the hire of their supertankers. Anyone with oil to sell can get a markup on it that's well above the prices we see on screens. And the refiners are making record margins.
0: And the people paying for it are the ones who can't do without diesel. The lorry drivers, the farmers and the delivery firms, the countries that don't make enough of their own. When diesel gets scarce, governments start trying to keep it. Russia banned its diesel exports and is now using them to bargain with Washington. In the United States, President Trump backed a ban of his own, dropped it, and now it seems is turning to Moscow for help. In a shortage, the diesel goes to whoever can afford it and whoever controls it. And for now, that isn't the person standing at the pump. That's Follow the Money on Business Daily from the BBC World Service. I'm Sam Fenwick. The producer was Gideon Long. And if you want to know who else has made money out of the war in the Middle East, from the companies replacing the missiles to the people betting on how it would end, go back to our earlier episode, Follow the Money, Who Profits from the Iran War. You'll find it wherever you get your BBC podcasts.

0: BBC World Service and our history told by the people who were there. It's Witness History with me, Reena Stanton Sharma. We're going back to the late 1950s when a series of controversial tests on baby monkeys studying bonding and attachment challenged a common belief that too much love would spoil a child. The man behind the idea was psychologist Harry Harlow, who studied at Stanford University in the US, one of the most prestigious universities in the world.
1: A very dramatic thing happened to me, and that is a psychological friend of mine looked me in the face and he said, "You know, Harry, you are going to go down in the history of psychology as a father of the cloth mother."
0: Harry speaking to the BBC in 1965. He was called the father of the cloth mother because he created two surrogate mothers for baby rhesus monkeys. They were both made of wire, but one had a thin cloth covering. These were used to study how monkeys form connections. He wanted to understand whether love was actually an important factor in the development of babies. I know it seems totally bizarre today, but back then, many psychologists in the West actually saw loving behaviour towards children as a problem. In fact, in his 1928 book on child rearing, American psychologist John B. Watson said, "When you're tempted to pet your child, remember that mother love is a dangerous instrument." Claudia Hammond, a psychologist and BBC presenter, explained Harry's experiments in 2009.
2: Baby monkeys were put in cages with two kinds of dummy mothers. Both had a light bulb inside for warmth and a bottle which dispensed milk through the chest. With one group of monkeys, the cloth-covered monkey had the milk, and with the other, the milk was inside the bare wire monkey. And the experimenters were soon to discover which mattered most, food or comfort.
0: As you can probably imagine, they were pretty odd-looking things. The metal version was essentially a hollow wire tube with a white robot-looking face. Helen LeRoy, who worked with Harry in his primate laboratory, which he set up in 1932 at the University of Wisconsin, told the BBC in 2009 how a disease which almost wiped out their entire monkey colony sparked the idea.
3: It really came about because back in the early 1950s, the monkey colony here was devastated by a TB epidemic. That's why these baby monkeys were separated from their mothers at birth and raised in a nursery. Cloth diapers were put in their cages with them. People noticed that they were clinging to these diapers, and when the diaper was removed from the cage, they would become distressed. Harry Harlow had a terrific sense of curiosity. And so I think Harlow thought, "I wonder what we can do to find out about why that's happening."
0: Unusually for a scientist, he was also a poet and was obsessed with his work, according to Deborah Blum in her biography of Harry. He experienced depression and self-doubt and lived in the lab dawn to dark, fueled by coffee, cigarettes and alcohol. And when it came to rhesus monkeys, he was interested in their psychological similarities to humans.
1: When we originally started to separate our baby monkeys from the mothers at birth, we did it with just one interest in mind. I wanted to study the maturation of learning in the rhesus monkey.
0: That's essentially how their brains would develop.
1: And I had never conceived I'd ever engage in social or clinical type research. The studies came out quite well. As a matter of fact, we're still doing them. We observed these babies that we'd separated. We had to keep them alive. We found it was very helpful to give them some cloth to hang on to. And after you saw the intimate attachment of these animals to this kind of contactual need, eventually you could not help but make the discovery that this was a deep and abiding kind of bond. And one night when I was on a plane flying from Washington to Madison, the thought came to me, this might be turned into research. Mm-hmm. And out of this, we evolved our so-called dummy mothers.
0: His lab was one of the world's first centers for studying primate behavior. Dressed in his white lab coat over his shirt and tie, Harry explained his experiment to Charles Collingwood in a 1960 CBS television documentary called Mother Love.
4: Now, here are 106's two mothers. As you can see, it was weaned on a wire mother. Here's baby 106. Watch.
0: Harry opens a box and the cutest little monkey comes scuttling out.
4: He's going to the wire mother. Got to eat to live.
0: He goes straight to the milk bottle attached to the wired surrogate to feed, and then, seconds later, heads to the cloth mother, clinging to her for comfort, briefly popping back for some more milk.
4: Oh, he's going back. He's back on the cloth mother, and he'll stay on the cloth mother.
0: You can see him clutching the cloth monkey and rubbing his body against the fabric while sucking his thumb. He would spend 17 hours a day on his cloth mother and less than an hour on the wire version. Harry explained that he was totally unprepared to discover that the need for comfort completely overshadowed the drive to eat, discovering that this was more fundamental to infant development. Before then, a prevailing belief in the West was that infants formed attachments simply because their mothers provided food, and spending a lot of time with children was seen as spoiling them.
4: From our experiments, we learn that there is a critical period in the development of the infants during which the affection for the mother is formed. For monkeys, this is between 30 and 90 days of age.
5: And with a human infant?
4: Between 3 months and a year. If the monkey or human infant has not learned to love by then, he may never learn to love at all.
0: Harry's studies revealed that babies have an innate biological need to touch and cling to something soft for emotional comfort and to form bonds with caregivers. In the years that followed, he faced criticism for his cruel treatment of animals, with some arguing that the tests were completely unnecessary. Other studies included placing baby monkeys in total isolation for up to a year and in a restricted space called the Well of Despair to understand the impact of being deprived of love. They developed severe psychological issues. But he did prove something that was revelatory at the time, that love, despite what many of his colleagues believed, played a crucial role in mental well-being and brain development. He demonstrated the vital importance of developing safe, secure, and supportive emotional bonds during early childhood. Dr. Christopher Coe, the former director of the Harlow Primate Laboratory, explained its significance to the BBC in 2009.
6: To say that children are raised in a better way now than they had been in the 1940s and 50s is a consequence of a single set of experiments done in monkeys in Madison, Wisconsin. I would be thrilled if even one study by the time I'm done with my career has a fraction of that impact.
0: Harry's research was published in 1958. In the years that followed, hospital-born babies in America were no longer separated from their mothers at birth, and orphanages were forced to end strict isolation policies. Harry Harlow, who had 4 children of his own, died in 1981. Witness History was produced and presented by me, Reena Stanton Sharma, for the BBC World Service.
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12: AI is solving some of the hardest math problems in the world, ones that stumped the best mathematicians for decades.
13: It just killed, bulldozered all the problems I was working on. All the big goals, they are all gone.
12: Math isn't just numbers and variables. It's also a creative pursuit. So what happens to human creativity when there are no hard problems left to solve? That's on the next On Point.
11: On Point this morning at 11. I'm Bill O'Grady. It's 2 o'clock.
14: In Hungary, it's 6 months since Viktor Orban was voted out of office.
15: I didn't think it was possible to win against them in a democratic, in a normal way. And then the miracle happens.
14: Mr. Orban had held power for 16 years and established an iron grip on many aspects of the state.
16: Fear. Fear to speak up. Fear to talk to people and show your cards. Tell your opinion to people, but you don't know who they are.
14: Orban's Hungary became a model for the populist right. 6 months on, and the country already looks and feels different.
17: I think what changed, that normal discussion, like in my family, with my friends, it's not about politics.
14: That's Assignment, Hungary After Orban, with me, Nick Thorpe, after the news.
18: BBC News with Emily Thomas. The International Monetary Fund says the world economy has shown resilience due to strong investment in AI offsetting the energy shock from the war in the Middle East. But the IMF's chief economist has warned that economic resilience is reaching its limit. From Bangkok, here's our economics editor, Faisal Islam.
19: There's two things going on. That you have, obviously, the energy shock, which endures from the Strait of Hormuz. But at the same time, we have this great engine of growth, which is astonishing amounts of investment in AI. That positive story has balanced off the negatives of an energy shock. And the overall story so far is one of surprising resilience. And certainly some of the countries that had been downgraded aggressively and understandably 6 months ago, when the Strait of Hormuz was first blocked after the US-Israel-Iran war started, are finding their growth for this year being revised back up.
18: A leading human rights organisation in Iraq has told the BBC that the Iraqi government needs to protect women who speak out about sexual violence. The Iraqi Observatory of Human Rights said activists and survivors face threats and incitement, calling on the authorities to investigate these two as crimes. Sally Nabil reports.
20: Many Iraqi women tell us they have to live with various forms of sexual violence, including rape. What compounds the situation is that they are crimes they feel they can hardly speak about. There is a culture of silence that shames any woman who breaks that social taboo. A lot of cases go unnoticed because of that stigma, and also due to survivors' lack of trust in state institutions.
18: Ukraine's former commander-in-chief has told the BBC that his country has broken Russia's ability to advance and so stabilised the front line. General Oleksandr Sirsky spoke to our correspondent Abdujalil Abdurasulov.
21: Russian losses are up to six times higher than Ukrainian losses thanks to new technologies and tactics used by Kyiv, General Sirsky claims. He believes that because of such heavy casualties, Moscow's troops are simply unable to launch major offensives now. According to General Sirsky, for the first 6 months of this year, the total gain of Russian forces in Ukraine was 61 square kilometers. General Sirsky argues that success on the battlefield will bring peace negotiations closer and allow Kyiv to hold talks with Moscow on equal terms.
18: A major international study of dementia has predicted that by 2050, the number of new people diagnosed with the condition will double to more than 24 million annually. The research said that women will be disproportionately affected and demand for care will explode. BBC News. Another day of protests are beginning in France over poor conditions at high schools, with marches and demonstrations in several cities. The protests, which are backed by unions and far-left politicians, started last month and have led to widespread school closures and violent clashes. The National Student Union has described the government's promise of 3,000 substitute teachers as crumbs. Bulgaria says two more cargo ships have been hit by drones off its Black Sea coast in what the EU says is another escalation of Russia's war in Ukraine. The Prime Minister, Ruman Radev, has summoned Moscow's ambassador. Here's Nick Thorpe.
14: According to the Bulgarian authorities, the two cargo ships were hit by multiple drones in the early hours of Tuesday morning. Several crew members were lightly injured. The ships were just outside Bulgaria's territorial waters. The Bulgarian Prime Minister, Ruman Radev, said he was calling in the Russian ambassador to Sofia for what he called a conversation. With the port of Odessa largely unusable because of Russian attacks, Ukraine increasingly depends on a sea lane down the western Black Sea coast to export its grain and import diesel.
18: The risk of famine is growing in parts of Sudan devastated by its 3.5-year civil war. The IPC, which monitors food crises worldwide, says hunger and malnutrition are worsening in the Darfur and Kordofan regions. Severe drought and a shortage of aid are adding to the effects of the fighting. The conflict has forced millions of people from their homes. Pope Leo will go into hospital on Tuesday for surgery to remove a lump found on his lung. The Pope himself had announced the news during Sunday's weekly prayers. The Holy See said the operation would be carried out at Gemelli Hospital in Rome, but didn't specify when exactly it would take place. The Pope's schedule has been cleared for just over a week to allow him to recover. BBC News.
14: Nick Thorpe from the BBC. Question in English, if I may. How does it feel to be back?
15: Well, it's wonderful to be back. Difficult to put into words. Words are important. So when I said in 2010 that I will not set foot in Hungary as long as this government is in power, I was consistent. Kept my word.
14: A press conference in Budapest at the beginning of September as the renowned Hungarian composer András Schiff prepares for his first public performance in his home country for 16 years. The 72-year-old Schiff, one of the world's greatest living pianists, played concerts on consecutive evenings at the Academy of Music. Schiff had spoken out against the spread of racism, hatred and anti-Semitism that he perceived in the Hungary of Prime Minister Viktor Orbán and his Fidesz party.
15: I really thought that I'm not going to live long enough to see this change, because it seemed that Orbán and Fidesz have cemented themselves in. And they changed the rules, they changed the constitution. I didn't think it was possible to win against them in a democratic, in a normal way. And then the miracle happens.
14: The miracle was that after 16 years in office, Viktor Orbán lost an election. I'm Nick Thorpe. Welcome to Assignment on the BBC World Service. Viktor Orbán concentrated power in his own hands, reshaping state institutions to fit his Fidesz party and its right-wing values. In doing so, Orbán became the poster boy for the populist right the world over. His radicalism and its success at the polls encouraged many to copy him. Donald Trump has called Viktor Orbán a fantastic man and a great leader. And in April, a few days before the election, his vice president, J.D. Vance, came to Hungary to speak at a Fidesz election rally.
2: I'm here for a simple reason, because I admire what you are fighting for. You're fighting for your freedom, you're fighting for your sovereignty, and I am here because President Trump and I wish for your success, and we are fighting right here with you.
14: Election night, April the 12th. I've been reporting from Hungary for 40 years, but I'd never seen anything quite like this.
3: Peter Magyar is saying that the Tisza party and Hungary won this election. We did it, he said. We toppled the Orbán system. We took back Hungary together. Peter Magyar's words this evening declaring victory.
14: Because, as Peter Magyar said, he and his Tisza party had beaten the Orbán system, not just the government. A political cataclysm as big in its way as the end of communism in 1989. Magyar and his brand new political party had defeated not just Orbán, but also the pyramid of power he presided over. Orbán's rule was cemented by a new constitution, which gave any party with a two-thirds majority in parliament almost unlimited power. And only one party seemed likely to enjoy such a big majority, Fidesz. Until Péter Magyar and his Tisza party won not just the election, but that two-thirds majority, and began using those extraordinary powers to dismantle the house that Viktor built. For example, the changes Orbán made to the public university system.
1: So where are we, Laszlo?
5: This is Freedom House. This is the new base of Free SFA Society.
1: SFA, of course, being the University of Theatre and Film?
5: Yes, it is.
1: It's raining quite hard. Let's go inside.
14: Laszlo Upor was the acting head of SFA in 2020. He's in his late 60s with a shock of white hair and a determined air that contrasts with a slightly vulnerable demeanour. When the government decided to end the autonomy of public universities by privatising them and placing its own supporters on the board of foundations entrusted to run them, only the SFA resisted. That was in September 2020.
5: The night before the new board was coming to power, the old leadership of the university decided to resign. So we all, as one, resigned on the afternoon, and the same evening, the same night, the students occupied the main building of the university and kept it under blockade for 71 long days and turned the whole city into a huge street theater.
14: Eventually, half the faculty, Laszlo included, and half the students left the university.
5: And we set up a free society for educating and creating, and that's called Free SFA. The SFA stands for the old University of Theatre and Film.
14: Free SFA then partnered with universities in other European countries so that their students could get degrees. Enter the new government, stage right, with a big broom.
5: Now the government decided to dismantle those foundations.
1: So what are you doing now, Laszlo?
5: Well, I suppose I'm doing the most difficult task of my last 68 years. I went back to the university. I left in controversy 6 years ago as a temporary board member.
14: In an ironic twist, Laszlo has been appointed to one of the very boards he despises. Now he has 11 months to help dismantle the system imposed by Viktor Orbán. Laszlo has experienced political upheaval before, in 1989, when Hungary helped precipitate the fall of the Berlin Wall and the collapse of communist rule across Eastern Europe.
5: Then we changed our political system after a long period of things getting better. So in a strange way, for me, these changes seem even more radical, because now, for many, many years, things changed for the worse, and the air was tighter and tighter, less and less of oxygen, and you found that we are heading for a true real disaster. So stopping one moment before the disaster and coming back to life feels more radical than it did in 1989.
14: 2026 bigger than 1989? I was here then too, and I'm tempted to agree. One of the main criticisms of the changes after 1989 in Hungary is that they were not radical enough. One elite replaced another, and what the new government is promising now is to complete that unfinished revolution.
1: So we're at Montevideo Utca, the offices of HVG, the Hungarian Economic Weekly. And we're on our way to meet Györgyi Kocsis. She's the former Brussels correspondent of HVG and a reporter with long knowledge of the European Union. She's also one of the leading figures in the Hungarian Europe Society.
22: This year's vote was a vote for Europe, for rejoining Europe. I think most people were fed up with being the black sheep.
1: black sheep in the European flock. That was Hungary under Viktor Orban. The odd one out, challenging the whole idea of European values, checks and balances, and an independent judiciary. That led the EU to impose so-called conditionality rules, under which it decided to withhold the money, 16 billion euros, which Hungary should have received. The new government was elected with a promise to bring that money home. So has it succeeded?
22: Well, I think they are on the way, quite well on the way. The new Hungarian parliament has been sitting all through the summer. And as far as I know, more than 100 legislative pieces have been passed through this parliament up to now.
1: That vote for Europe, as Georgi put it, is also reflected in the new government's stance on the 2022 Russian invasion of Hungary's eastern neighbour, Ukraine.
22: Orbán's policy was, rhetorically, he condemned the invasion. But otherwise, he said that we are not going to provide any arms to Ukraine. We're not going to provide money to Ukraine. We want to stay out of this war because this is the conflict of two Slavic countries.
1: Hungary's position has now changed.
0: Today, Ukraine is fighting to preserve its independence. Hungary condemns Russia's full-scale war of aggression.
1: The newly elected president of Hungary, András Baka, speaking at the UN General Assembly at the end of September.
0: We affirm Ukraine's right to self-defense, its sovereignty and territorial integrity within its international...
1: A change in tone and in policy. Viktor Orbán's friendship with Moscow was a source of deep tension with most other members of the European Union. But while Orbán opposed sanctions on Russia, President Baka compared the invasion of Ukraine to the Soviet crushing of the 1956 revolution in Hungary. His address to the UN came just weeks after another dramatic step by the new Hungarian government.
4: So on the 8th of September, the Hungarian government expelled 10 Russian diplomats from the Russian embassy in Budapest, saying that their activities were not in accordance with the Vienna Convention. So it means that they were Russian spies.
1: András Telkes is the former deputy head of Hungarian counterintelligence. He believes that Orbán became Russian President Vladimir Putin's greatest asset in any EU and NATO member country.
4: I think we face a very deep penetration. Because of the friendship between the Orbán regime and Orbán and Putin, and the Russians in this regard had very good human resources, they had very good opportunities to penetrate the IT structures.
6: So when Hungary under Orbán was described as a Russian Trojan horse inside the EU or NATO, that was not a poetic reference, it was based in fact.
4: Yeah, absolutely facts. It was a policy of the Orbán government somehow to maintain the economic and, first of all, energy dependence of Hungary on Russia, and that weakened very much the Hungarian sovereignty. And finally, what we saw on the 8th of September, it was a clear sign of a general change, and very significant change in the Hungarian foreign policy.
1: There are significant changes, too, in how that foreign policy is reported. Under Viktor Orbán, the public service media were under tight political control.
23: It followed the official government propaganda messages, and very often it followed the Kremlin propaganda.
1: This is Agnes Orbán. She's director of a media watchdog organization called Media Monitor.
23: For example, it clearly supported Putin's Russia. It was extremely critical with Ukraine and Zelensky. In February 22, the public media compared Zelensky to Hitler. And it continuously spread disinformation. So it was really a propaganda media.
1: Big changes are afoot here too.
14: In early July, all news programmes on public service TV and radio were suddenly taken off air for their news operations to be completely revamped. The new public service radio and TV are now back on air. The morning news programme on the radio has a new jingle. Újra mindenkié. It belongs to everyone again. The public media is now in a position to do its job, holding the government, any government, to account.
6: I don't know how much chance you've had to listen to the new Kossuth radio, the new public service radio. I was struck listening yesterday morning by the first report. The top of the news was what the Prime Minister had said in Parliament, but then it gave much more space to the leaders of opposition parties to express their criticism, their attacks on the Prime Minister. That seemed to me a change already.
23: Yes, I think it is definitely a change. So today we have a very exciting and balanced and informative public radio. I like it very much. I have never listened to the public radio in the last 16 years. So it is just like a really high-quality morning show in a normal democratic country.
14: Near the South Railway Station in Budapest, I've come to meet Máté Lipke. He worked for the Fidesz government in the Carmelita, the former convent on Castle Hill in Budapest, which Viktor Orbán converted into his office. I wanted to know what he thought about Viktor Orbán's relationship with Russia and the view we've heard that Viktor Orbán's friendship with Vladimir Putin allowed Russia inappropriate access to Hungary's security systems.
7: In my opinion, the relationship with Russia and the Russian government was as pragmatic as it could be.
6: Do you feel Hungary steered too close to Moscow, to Putin?
7: It was closer than the Western European mainstream, no doubt. But I don't feel like it was a threat.
14: And then there was this idea of state capture, that Viktor Orbán and Fidesz exerted undue influence in almost all areas of public life.
7: You know, if there is a governing party for 16 years, I think it's inevitable that after a certain time, they will have some impact on the economy, they will have an impact on the scientific life or the media, they will have an impact on the everyday life of the people. So I think in itself it's not a problem.
6: You seem to suggest that what Fidesz was doing was almost normal to increase control over the media, over the economy, over the courts, over the state institutions.
7: I don't know about the courts, but I saw closely how the media worked during the Orbán government, and I see no difference between there and now.
6: I turned on the radio yesterday morning to listen to the 7 o'clock news on public service radio. There was a report of the Prime Minister's speech in Parliament the previous day, and then that was followed by three strongly critical commentaries. It seemed a much more even public media than I've heard under Fidesz.
7: Sorry, it was the same during Fidesz. This kind of commentaries was regularly broadcasted by, for example, Kossuth Radio, which is the public radio in Hungary. And, of course, there was some kind of direction of the previous leadership of the public media.
6: There were bullet points issued to the editor of public service media, what they should report each day and how they should report it.
7: Yes, there was some kind of a bias. I don't question that. There was a biased media in a public state media, but it was not so bad as it's pictured, you know, internationally, that no other voices could be heard during Orbán, just the Fidesz. It's not true.
14: Balaton Almaty, a beach resort on the shore of Lake Balaton, a short train journey from Budapest. A festival with a strong political content, organised by the Nevertheless political community. They played an important role in the April election, standing outside and inside polling stations up and down the country to prevent electoral fraud. 6 months on, they've reassembled here to examine the progress and the obstacles of what they call the regime change. From the stage, Aaron Timár, one of the leading figures of the community, addresses a crowd of several hundred. Aaron left Hungary at the turn of the century and came home during the pandemic after 20 years away. He says he no longer recognized his homeland.
8: The Hungary of 2020 was drastically different from the Hungary of 2001. And that was exactly the difference. Fear. Fear to speak up. Fear to talk to people and show your cards. Tell your opinion to people about you don't know who they are. And that was striking. And, I had to do something about that.
14: What Aaron did was make a film. The Price of a Vote. His team spent half a year touring rural Hungary, identifying vulnerable communities and the practice of vote buying, bullying and blackmail going back years. The film was broadcast 10 days before the vote. Then the filmmakers and hundreds of their supporters spent election day at voting stations up and down the country, cameras in hand, frightening the fraudsters away.
1: Some months on, we're meeting on the shore of Lake Balaton at a festival that your community has organised. And in your speech, you said we need to take that success forward. How are you taking your success with the election forward now?
8: We believe that the social capital in this country is very low.
1: Social capital, what do you mean by that?
8: Trust. Trust in the society. Trust in other people. So we invited outstanding members of the most important stakeholders in the country, media or influencers, representatives of culture or politics, business, civic society, and those people should come together and think together, building trust and building personal connections, and out of those connections, then they can develop into friendships and there may be alliances, and ultimately those connections and that trust can drive common cause in the future.
1: In your speech, you gave an image that the concrete is still wet.
8: Correct. It means that you have a 1.5 to 2 year period when changes happens, when you can do a lot in a very short time frame. But then, after the concrete solidifies, then you drive on that road, on that concrete for decades, and you can change very little. So we have to act now.
14: Back in Budapest, Viktor Orbán is still leader of what is left of Fidesz, though both his own and his party's future are uncertain. And the pianist András Schiff also has some words of advice for his fellow country people.
15: The country has to grow up, and I hate the word revenge and vendetta. And this change should not be about vendetta. Don't be angry. It doesn't lead anywhere. Forgiveness. We are all human. We all make our mistakes. And we have to learn from our mistakes and of other people's mistakes. And always there must be a positive way forward.
14: That's it for Assignment. I'm Nick Thorpe in Budapest. The producer was Tim Mansell, and the editor of Assignment is Penny Murphy.
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0: I'm Jamal Khalili, and coming up shortly on the Life Scientific on Discovery, I'll be talking to the geneticist Edith Hurd. Her groundbreaking research has revealed how female cells manage their two X chromosomes by largely switching one of them off, ensuring the right balance of gene activity through development. Now, as the director of the Francis Crick Institute, she's become one of Europe's most influential scientists. That's coming up on the Life Scientific after the news.
1: BBC News with Emily Thomas. The International Monetary Fund says the world economy has shown resilience due to strong investment in AI, offsetting the energy shock from the war in the Middle East. In its latest forecast, the IMF has reversed the downgrades given to many major economies at the start of the Iran war. A leading human rights organisation in Iraq

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1: At high schools, the demonstration started last month. And Pope Leo is going into hospital today for surgery to remove a lump on his lung. The Pope announced the news on Sunday. He said the lump had been detected early. And that's the latest world news from the BBC.
2: Hello. Imagine looking at a map of a city you thought you knew inside out, only to discover entire neighbourhoods that no one had ever realised existed. My guest today has done something rather similar in genetics. Edith Hurd has forged new paths in epigenetics, put simply, the science around how our genes are switched on and off. She spent her career studying the mechanisms that make us who we are, and transforming our understanding of how X chromosomes are expressed. Today, Edith is director of London's Francis Crick Institute and holds the chair of epigenetics and cellular memory at the Collège de France in Paris. Her career has taken her to the cutting edge of European science and earned her honours, including France's highest scientific distinction, the CNRS Gold Medal. Not bad for someone who describes her younger self as a shy, introverted child who would hide under the sofa with a book to avoid the noisy household goings-on. Maybe it comes down to good genes. Edith Hurd, welcome to Life Scientific.
3: Thank you. Very happy to be here.
2: Now, Edith, we're going to be talking genetics today. Can you just give us a quick reminder of what we're going to be talking about and also where epigenetics comes in?
3: Genetics is an understanding of heredity. Where do our characteristics come from? Discovery that actually chromosomes transmit this information and that chromosomes are made up in part of DNA. Epigenetics is something that has ranged from understanding what the impact of the environment is on our genes and our bodies, right through to understanding how specific genes can be switched on or off and then kept off throughout life.
2: Right.
3: And then sometimes that goes wrong in diseases like cancer.
2: I mentioned, Edith, in the introduction that you grew up in a fairly raucous household. Tell me about your parents and that busy, noisy childhood home of yours in London.
3: Well, my father wasn't noisy at all. He was quite quiet. He was English and an engineer who loved building things, everything from signalling networks for British Rail that he was working for, right through to building small engines in the garage. My mother was Greek and, in fact, had come to London to train as an anaesthetist nurse, so very interested in medicine. And she was very much an extrovert, someone who was extremely generous and kind. And I was brought up in the late 60s, early 70s, and it was a time of political distress, I would say. In Greece, there was a military junta, so we had many people from our family who were political exiles who came over to stay with us to keep out of danger. And within my immediate family, I had people who were royalists, people who were communists. We had very passionate discussions in the house. And so it was quite, I would say, agitated. I'm not sure if raucous is the word, but agitated.
2: But I also alluded to the fact that as a child, you found this, let's call it boisterous environment, quite challenging. How did you deal with it?
3: Well, first of all, I had to manage the language issue. So I could only speak Greek for the first few years of my life. But the Greek side were over-communicative almost. Mm. And so I would tend to focus on two things, music and reading. So I'd play the piano obsessively and I would read books and I would literally hide under the sofa when the Greek debates about politics became a bit too passionate.
2: Right.
3: And then I would follow my father down to his garage where he would show me how he would build engines. Mm. So it was a strange childhood.
2: You mentioned you only spoke Greek. I mean, okay, your mother's Greek, so she'd have taught you her language, but your father's English and you're living in London. How come you weren't bilingual?
3: It's

0: Very strange, but that was a period of, it only lasted apparently a couple of years, but where doctors were telling parents of different nationalities or cultures that a child should only learn one language at a time. That now sounds ridiculous because children can absorb almost as many languages as you throw at them. But they were told, well, Greek is clearly going to be the second language eventually, so you should start with Greek, only speak to her in Greek, which meant that even my father, who couldn't speak Greek, had to learn Greek in order to communicate with me.
1: I mean, and did that make life difficult for you once you started primary school?
0: Oh, it was very traumatic. I remember the first day of primary school where I walked in and I couldn't understand what they were saying to me. And luckily, I had a little friend who was also Greek, but her parents had actually spoken to her in English as well. And so she would translate for me. So, yes, I think it was a bit of a baptism of fire, but it really taught me how to be open to listening carefully, watching, understanding what's going on in a room. And it lasted for a few years, actually. I only became fluent English speaking after about 2 or 3 years.
1: But when it came to secondary school, you found your stride.
0: Yeah, and primary school, I struggled. And so when I started secondary school, I thought, OK, this is a fresh start. And it was really a new era for me. And I had become increasingly interested in maths, but eventually I became specialised in science, and there I think my father had a big influence.
1: Well, you did take A-levels in maths, further maths, physics and chemistry. You got a place at University of Cambridge to read natural sciences. That's where you spend the first year studying a range of science subjects before specialising. You went there thinking you'd focus on physics and astronomy, but in fact you ended up being drawn to genetics.
0: It happened quite surprisingly. In my first year, I really did think I would end up becoming an astronomer. Realised quite rapidly that this was a challenge. First year physics, it was quite tough, and I wasn't sure I was going to manage 3 years of this. So I took on biology as my fourth topic, which I'd never done before at school. I felt totally out of my depth, but I fell in love with it. And one morning I just woke up and I had this moment of, this is what I want to do. And I chose genetics because as someone who was doing maths, I thought, well, this was the simplest part of biology to actually get into.
1: Well, Edith Hurd, you graduated in 1986 with a first class degree and moved back to London to start your doctoral research at the Imperial Cancer Research Fund Laboratories, which is now Cancer Research UK. And here you were focusing on gene amplification in cancer cells. What did that involve?
0: Well, it was the beginning of an understanding that cancer is about cells that go wrong, and in particular, genetic processes, DNA mutations, DNA rearrangements, deletions. So the lab that I joined was interested in understanding how certain regions contain genes that needed to be more highly expressed in order to push the cancer process. And one of these processes was this gene amplification. These were before the days of high-throughput sequencing of genomes. I spent 4 years working hard at trying to understand how this very big and complicated piece of DNA had come to be. I realized that in order to understand how things go wrong, it's actually important to understand how things work properly in the first place. So I made the conscious decision that my next step would be to work on a process that was, if one wants to call it, normal or physiological.
1: Well, this influenced your next step, as did your French partner and future husband, Vincent, who'd been studying in the UK but was moving back home. So in 1990, you moved to Paris to take up a postdoctoral research role at the Pasteur Institute. First of all, how did you find life in Paris?
0: Paris was very different. I'd spent the first 25 years of my life in London, other than the few years I spent at university. I had to adapt. It was difficult for the first couple of years. I couldn't speak the language, so I was dropped in at the deep end. I also had my first child, my daughter, a year and a half after arriving. And, you know, I was changing so much in my life at the same time. It did take a while to adapt. But I realized also that it's those sorts of changes that make you step up and reinvent certain aspects of what you do.
1: Absolutely. Absolutely. Well, on the work front, you'd become interested in a genetic process involving X chromosomes called dosage compensation.
0: Yes, I decided to work on a process process that happens during the early part of life when the embryo is developing. It's a process known as X chromosome inactivation, whereby one of the two X chromosomes in females is shut down in order to compensate for the double dose of X chromosomes in females versus males, where there's only one X. There's one X chromosome and one Y. So to deal with that imbalance in evolution, different strategies have come about. In mammals in particular, the strategy is this process of X chromosome inactivation. It was discovered by Mary Lyon, a British geneticist, many decades ago. And when I arrived in the lab of Phil Avner at the Pasteur Institute, we really didn't know very much other than that one of the two X chromosomes is shut down. My project was to understand, how do you switch off a whole chromosome? I was lucky enough that when I arrived, one gene had just been discovered. And I had to try and understand how this one gene that had been stumbled upon worked in order to switch off a whole chromosome.
1: And this gene, this is the EXIST gene.
0: Yeah, it stands for X inactive specific transcript. It's a non-coding RNA, so it's an unusual gene in that it doesn't end up producing a protein. It just produces an RNA. And the RNA that it produces only comes from one of the two X chromosomes and will coat that chromosome almost entirely and switch it off. So rather a magical, wonderful molecule.
1: So how was it that you went about studying this gene then?
0: I used the approaches that I'd learned during my PhD, which were to try and analyze big chunks of DNA. So I would clone very big pieces of DNA from the X chromosome that contained this gene, and to just ask, is a big piece of DNA with this gene sufficient if I put it somewhere else in the genome to switch off a chromosome? And for the first few years, I would do this experiment with bigger and bigger pieces of DNA, and even the biggest piece of DNA with EXIST would not be sufficient. We knew that this gene EXIST was actually necessary, because if you deleted it or took it away, the chromosome couldn't get switched off. And yet, if you just took it as a single copy and put it somewhere else, it wasn't working. So it was a bit of an enigma. And it got me thinking, what is missing in my very large bits of DNA that means that this gene doesn't work when I put it into a different part of the genome?
1: And I think, you know, just to make sure we haven't lost listeners, we're talking about DNA, the double helix, long strands of molecules. And the particular gene is a whole sequence. It's not a single molecule, right? It's a whole sequence of these bases on the site. So you're looking along the whole DNA, trying to find the regions that influence this particular gene.
0: That's right. We know that genes, particularly in organisms like mammals, have to have nearby sequences, other bits of DNA, to make sure they get switched on and off in the right place at the right time. So my quest was to understand, what are the missing bits of DNA that will allow EXIST to be switched on only when there are two X chromosomes in a cell, and only on one of the two X chromosomes? That was the initial question, which sounds very simple, but actually it's a very, very fundamental question that is useful in understanding how the rest of the genome works as well. What are the sequences that allow a gene to be switched on or switched off at a given time? And once that decision is made, how do you then maintain that decision?
1: Keep it switched off, yeah. Well, in 2001, you set up your own laboratory at the Curie Institute, named, of course, after its founder, Marie Curie.
0: Yes.
1: Within a few years there, you did have your breakthrough in understanding X inactivation. And it turned out that this process was much more nuanced than previously realised.
0: The prevailing view was that once X inactivation is set up during development, that state of inactivity of one X chromosome is stably maintained throughout life. We realized that, in fact, it's much more dynamic. One X chromosome gets silenced in the very first stages of life, 4-cell stage, 8-cell stage, and then it gets reactivated briefly and then subsequently becomes inactivated again. And then, although it's fairly stably inactive, there's increasing evidence that, in fact, many genes on the X chromosome are not quite as silent as we imagine. They can come back on. That means you have a double dose of some genes in a female compared to a male. And that was much more heterogeneous and dynamic than people had thought.
1: Well, we come now, Edith, to what was a huge discovery, something you named topologically associating domains, or TADs, T-A-D. Now, before we dig into what they are and how they work, tell me about the research that led you there.
0: The original question that I had was, what does it take to switch off one of the two X chromosomes? What are the missing sequences around the exist gene that would allow it to work? We realized that in order to capture what was missing, we needed to apply a technique that would identify these missing sequences. I heard a scientist called Job Decker, who's in the States, who gave a talk about a new technique he developed called chromosome conformation capture. This is back in the early 2000s. And I managed to convince a brilliant student I had called Elfej Nora that maybe this would allow us to identify the missing sequences. So this 3C technique allows you to capture all the interactions of the genome in cells as they happen. And if a gene needs to be switched on and off by a particular sequence, you would expect to catch it in the act. And this would be a way of capturing these sometimes very distant sequences that were important.
1: And how are you doing the capture? What are you seeing?
0: So you take cells and what we say is fix them. So you catch these interactions in the act and you don't let them separate in time. You fix them chemically.
1: Right.
0: Then you can take that fixed DNA and using techniques that will allow you to either amplify or sequence those bits of DNA, you can find out what are the junctions. Was one part of the genome interacting with another part of the genome and how frequently? And of course, the bits of the genome that are next to each other on a chromosome are the most frequent interactions. Mm. We were looking for the longer range interactions that were perhaps less frequent, but would be those missing elements I'd been looking for. But when we did the experiment, we kept seeing not these single interactions with our favorite gene exist. We would see these blocks of interacting regions that looked, if one can make the analogy, like balls of wool. That,
1: where the wool string here is
0: the
1: DNA.
0: Yeah, the string is the DNA.
1: Right.
0: And that there were some regions that seemed to just interact much more frequently with each other than with their immediate neighbours. So it was like balls of wool, tads, along the bit of the chromosome that we were looking at. And we suddenly realized the exist gene was in between two of these tads, which were very large, several hundreds of thousands of base pairs long, and that probably the exist gene needed both of these in order to be regulated properly. So it was a very large, what we call regulatory landscape that we had picked up. But it turns out, and at the same time, there was another lab doing similar approaches genome-wide, it turns out that this principle of TADs could be found across the whole genome. This is the way the genome is organized. And it actually could be a helpful way of making sure that a gene is in the right neighborhood and is being influenced in the right way by its neighborhood, rather than being randomly influenced by anything that happens to come its way.
1: So you coined this term, topologically associating domains, or TADs, to describe these balls of wool DNA that are influencing this gene, and to explain the folding of the DNA strands that allowed these neighbourhoods to trigger the gene. So where did this discovery take you next in terms of your lab work?
0: We decided to still remain focused on the X chromosome and trying to understand why is it that some genes can reactivate, and also what actually is the mechanism of gene silencing during X inactivation? It's all fine to say we've discovered TADs and we know how the genome folds, perhaps, but that still doesn't give us the molecular mechanism.
1: Well, yeah, I was sort of going to ask, you talk about switching a gene on and off, but also you're talking about the whole of the X chromosome being inactivated due to some small section of DNA that exists gene.
0: It is rather magical that a single gene exists is able to produce the silencing of a whole chromosome,
1: right,
0: pretty much. So something that my lab and others are now actively working on, how do you actually switch a gene off when this RNA hits the chromosome? What does it bring with it? What are the weapons that will lead to silencing? And how do some genes actually escape for this, avoid this entirely and stay on or even come back on?
1: Incredible. Well, Edith, in 2012, alongside running the lab, you took on the role of Professor and Chair of Epigenetics and Cellular Memory at the Collège de France, which some listeners may know is a rather unique educational institution. For anyone who hasn't come across it, can you just explain the setup and what it does?
0: Yeah, the Collège of France was set up by François Premier, a very enlightened King of France back in 1530, who wanted to make sure that the French public would have access to education, I guess, independently of the church. So he set up this college of professors. Each professor is a specialist in a particular area. And the idea was that each professor would be teaching research as it happens. So very topical science or art or history that is being researched that would then be communicated to the public. It's open to the public. Anyone can come in off the street to listen to the lectures. None of the professorships, none of the chairs are perpetual. In other words, when a professor retires or dies, the chair is not continued. A new chair is elected on a topic that is of current interest.
1: Right.
0: It's an amazing institution because it really does provide for the transmission of information to everyone in every part of society. So when I give my lectures, I have students coming in, people coming in off the street. I once had a taxi driver who dropped me off and asked me what I was doing. And I told him, I'm going to give my lecture. And he actually, can I come? Absolutely. You have teachers who come in. You have a lot of people who are retired. So these lectures happen every year. They have to be different every year, and they have to be delivered in a sufficiently clear way that the general public can grasp them, and yet that you capture the imagination of, you know, scientists who come in who are specialists in the area as well.
1: We talked earlier about you being quite shy and introverted as a youngster, which presumably you'd overcome by this point, but you'd spent your career until now in a lab doing research. Were you daunted by the idea of addressing an actual audience, giving lectures?
0: Absolutely, especially as it had to be in French. And even though I managed to pick up French, this was a whole different level of communication in French that I wasn't necessarily that comfortable with. But I decided to do it because I realised that lecturing on my topic would be a wonderful opportunity for me to dive into the science that was happening and become familiar with it. And very quickly, I realised that there was something immensely satisfying in being able to communicate science to the public and feel that this was something that really was appreciated and useful. So despite my shyness, which I still have, it's still challenging for me to stand up and speak, I really did start to appreciate how important it was to communicate.
1: Well, this obviously helped further your reputation. And in 2019, you accepted the role of Director General of the prestigious European Molecular Biology Laboratory, known as EMBL or EMBL. I know you were enjoying your lab work. So did you have any qualms about taking on this new and quite different role?
0: I kind of realised that maybe it would be useful for someone like me, a scientist who had had a very active and successful career, to take on a bigger role in an organisation that was designed to try and help support European science as a whole. And so when I started at EMBL, I was asked to come up with a whole new programme accelerating into research areas that no other institute alone could do. EMBL being funded by 27 at the time, now 30 member states, it needed to do something that was ahead of the game. So we came up with a program that was called Molecules to Ecosystems that touched on topics as far apart as planetary biology, human ecosystems, microbial ecosystems, theory. And this was really important for the funders, our member states, to think, well, actually, this is the future for European science. So we got a very substantial increase in funding, and we attracted people from disciplines that normally would not have thought of coming to the molecular biology organization that EMBL is. So it was an exciting time, and I felt that I kind of owed it to the community to give back in this way.
1: So lots of positives then. But equally, this was, of course, about the time that the COVID pandemic hit. So it was also a period of massive upheaval.
0: Yes, it was very, very challenging from a human point of view, from a scientific point of view. But also, this was a crisis where scientists were relevant. You know, in order to get through a pandemic, we needed science. And at EMBL, you know, we needed to continue delivering. And it was really interesting to see how a scientific organization can rapidly step up when needed for such a crisis. This is why you need scientific institutions to exist.
1: Well, Edith, last year, having built your whole career abroad, you returned to London to take on the directorship of the renowned biomedical research centre, the Francis Crick Institute.
0: Yes, it was an unexpected decision. I was not planning necessarily to take on a new directorship. But then this offer came along, and in fact, I realized that all that I love about science and the way it's done is kind of represented by the Crick. The Crick is truly an amazing institute. It's one building that houses everything from the, you know, the research scientists right through to clinicians, to industrial partners, facilities, everything under one roof, and set up really with the vision of doing discovery science that can have huge impacts on human health and doing it swiftly and without boundaries. And that was very attractive. Mm-hmm. So I said yes.
1: So you mentioned the importance of discovery science. What would you say are the big opportunities for fundamental science today?
0: I think they're never ending, because one imagines that, you know, the blue sky research that has been done has led to enough discoveries that actually we can just get on now and find how to, you know, solve the problems that need to be solved. But actually, there's so much that we don't know. And my time at EMIL and my time at the College of France has led me to think about things like biodiversity. And we still need to explore all of the unmapped organisms on this planet. And by so doing, we're not just going to create an encyclopedia. We're actually going to discover new things, how things work. You know, it's thanks to understanding how the DNA molecule was structured way back when, you know, Francis Crick, Jim Watson, Rosalind Franklin. Thanks to that discovery that we now understand so much about genomes and how the genome is used and how a body is constructed thanks to the DNA variations that it has in it. So I think that discovery science and allowing that to happen without predicting necessarily what its applications will be is really important to defend and to support.
1: So bearing all that in mind, are there any words of advice you'd offer to the next generation of researchers at this time of such swift change?
0: My advice would be bold, be curious, be brave. At times like this, where, you know, the world is in turmoil, it's important to remember that science is successful when people move around, that science should happen without boundaries, that in a way the scientific endeavour is a global endeavour, and crossing both, I would say, geographic boundaries but also scientific boundaries is key to success.
1: Edith, thank you very much for sharing your life scientific.
0: Thank you.
2: Hi, it's David Croman. Tuesday on Soundside, we take a look at the Washington Supreme Court. 5 out of 9 seats are on this year's ballot, with major decisions looming, including concerning a possible income tax, money and attention are pouring in to try to influence the direction of the state's highest court. Some say it is overreaching, while others say it's simply doing the work of upholding the state's constitution. We'll tell you all about it at noon and 8 p.m. The Puget Sound Conversation starts with Soundside only on KUOW.
3: 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Beef prices are at a record high, so I went to the key state of Texas to find out why.
4: 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So the cow herd has shrunk.
3: I'm Amy Martinez, and that's on the next morning edition from NPR News.
5: Beginning in 1 hour at 4 on KUOW-FM Seattle, KUOW-Tumwater, KQOW-Bellingham. I'm Bill O'Grady.
6: Hello, welcome to the newsroom. I'm Ankur Desai. The International Monetary Fund says many of the world's biggest economies have shown surprising resilience in the face of the ongoing wars in the Middle East. Also, Saudi Arabia reportedly launches into an investigation into why Houthi missiles and drones weren't intercepted. We have a special report from Iraq on the violence against women and girls, which is widespread but underreported, according to UN experts.
7: Price. He called a family member right in front of me and told him, if the police arrest me, wash off our disgrace. That is so that the medical examination report would not come out and the assault would not be proven. An honor killing it would be.
6: Student protests continue across France over poor conditions in schools. And a major global study suggests the number of new people diagnosed with dementia is predicted to double by 2050.
8: The rate of dementia doubles every 5 years after the age of 65. So the more people you have who are older, you have a much more rapid increase.
6: We've got all of that and plenty more after this world news update.
9: BBC News with Emily Thomas. The International Monetary Fund says the world economy has shown resilience due to strong investment in AI, offsetting the energy shock from the war in the Middle East. In its latest global forecast, the IMF has reversed the downgrades given to many major economies at the start of the Iran conflict. But at the IMF meeting in Bangkok, the organization's chief economist, Silvana Tenreiro, warned that hazards remain.
10: The economy has been resilient, but that resilience is reaching its limits. The task ahead is to move from coping to rebuilding, restoring fiscal space and supply-side resilience, and in that way, strengthen countries' ability to grow sustainably.
9: A leading human rights organization in Iraq has told the BBC that the Iraqi government needs to protect women who speak out about sexual violence. The Iraqi Observatory of Human Rights said activists and survivors face threats and incitement, calling on the authorities to investigate these two as crimes. Sally Nabil reports from Baghdad.
11: Many Iraqi women tell us they have to live with various forms of sexual violence, including rape. A lot of cases go unnoticed because of stigma and also due to survivors' lack of trust in state institutions. The Iraqi Observatory of Human Rights has told us that many cases end in a family arrangement or a tribal settlement and the man walks away. Very little in the system is built to listen to women when they speak, says Mustafa Saadoun, the head of the observatory, in response to a BBC query.
9: Bulgaria says two more cargo ships have been hit by drones off its Black Sea coast in what the EU says is another front of escalation of Russia's war in Ukraine. Bulgaria's prime minister has summoned Moscow's ambassador. Russia said it had attacked vessels that it accused of delivering military cargoes to Ukraine. Five merchant vessels have been hit in the past week. Kiev's former military chief has told the BBC that Ukraine has broken Russia's ability to advance and so stabilised the front line. Oleksandr Sirsky said losses sustained by Russian forces made them unable to launch major offensives.
12: You should not forget that Russia overpowers us in everything. But thanks to our attacks, mid-range strikes, deep strikes, we were able to reduce this ratio. At the same time, with the help of new technologies, we began inflicting greater losses on our enemy. Right now, Russian losses exceed ours by up to six times. We've broken their ability to launch offensive operations because they've suffered so many losses.
9: The general also said Kiev's success on the battlefield would bring peace negotiations closer. BBC News. The risk of famine is growing in parts of Sudan devastated by its 3.5-year civil war. The IPC, a UN-linked initiative that monitors food crises worldwide, says hunger and malnutrition are worsening in the Darfur and Kordofan regions. Severe drought and a shortage of aid are adding to the effects of the fighting. Hungary's parliament has passed a bill removing legal provisions that discriminated against the country's LGBT community. It voted overwhelmingly to amend the 2021 Child Protection Law imposed under the nationalist government of Viktor Orban. It's the first significant reversal of curbs targeting LGBT people since the pro-European conservative Peter Modrow swept to power in May. The EU's top court had deemed the legislation banning so-called promotion of homosexuality to be in violation of EU rules. Protests are getting underway in France over poor conditions at high schools, with marches and demonstrations in cities. The demonstrations, backed by unions and far-left politicians, started last month and have led to widespread school closures and violent clashes. One student had their hand blown off by a stun grenade last week. The government's investigating allegations of excessive use of force by police. Pope Leo will go into hospital on Tuesday for surgery to remove a lump on his lung. Sarah Rainsford reports.
13: Pope Leo will be admitted to the Gemelli Hospital here in Rome just 2 days after announcing that doctors had found a small lump on his lung. Addressing a crowd in St. Peter's Square on Sunday, the Pope described the growth as being localised and detected at a very early stage, but he said his doctors had advised having it removed. The Vatican has since said that the growth was found during routine checks and that the Pope has no symptoms. On Monday, Pope Leo was working as usual, but his schedule has now been cleared for just over a week to allow him to recover from the surgery.
9: BBC News.
6: Hello, you're listening to The Newsroom from the BBC World Service with me, Ankur Desai. Welcome to the programme. The energy crisis caused by the war in the Middle East has pushed prices up and put pressure on governments, businesses and consumers around the globe. But the International Monetary Fund now says that the world's biggest economies have shown surprising resilience despite the ongoing conflicts. The IMF has reversed its downgrades of economic growth at the start of the Iran war. It's now forecasting a slight improvement in the global economy. At the same time, it warned that economic resilience is reaching its limit and there needs to be a shift from just coping to rebuilding. From Bangkok, where the IMF is meeting, here's our economics editor, Faisal Islam.
14: This is a report for fans of nuance and balance. You know, there's a lot of understandable doom-mongery about the world economy, given the fact we had a massive trade shock, a massive energy shock at the same time. But I think the backdrop here is you had those two negative shocks at the same time as a significant positive shock, which is massive investment in AI. And to some degree, they have balanced each other off more than expected. So both the negative shocks, the world has been more flexible in coping with them. The energy has found other routes, not completely making up for the blockade in the Strait of Hormuz, but somewhat more than you'd have expected. The trade has found other routes. So the US and China has seen a fall in the mutual trade, but both of the world's top two economies have increased substantially their trade with third countries. So that has been a diversion of sorts. And then despite the negative of both of those two factors, you're seeing this AI boom, frankly staggering amounts of investment, help support the world economy in patches. So that's mainly centered around, of course, the USA, where I am right now in Asia, the UK has benefited too. So it's a kind of sort of global seesaw balancing act, which has meant that the global economy, the downgrades, some of the downgrades penciled in quite understandably 6 months ago, some of those have been reversed, albeit that resilience is still quite cautious. You know, we don't exactly know how long the energy shock will last. We don't know exactly if the AI boom will turn to bust, as some people suspect. So that is sort of where we are now. I'd say net-net, less pessimism, perhaps even more optimism than you would have expected given the shocks.
6: Faisal Islam reporting from Bangkok. It's one of the busiest airports in the Middle East, but the King Khalid International Airport in the Saudi capital Riyadh will remain closed for at least another 4 days. Flights have been suspended because of three deadly attacks by the Houthis in Yemen. Saudi Arabia is reported to have launched an investigation to find out how its air defences failed to intercept missiles and drones and warned of a serious response. But what exactly could that be? I asked our correspondent in the region, Hugo Bishega, about the fallout from the airport closure.
15: We're seeing that hundreds of flights have been suspended. This airport, which is the main airport in Riyadh, in the capital of Saudi Arabia, has now suspended operations until at least Saturday. So a lot of disruption there. But we're also seeing disruption in other parts of the country because some airlines have also suspended flights to other cities, including Jeddah. So, you know, a very uncertain situation, volatile situation in the country. And I think a lot of people want to know how the Houthis have been able to strike this airport repeatedly, penetrate the country's air defenses and carry out these attacks. So we understand now that there have been reports that an investigation has been opened to see how these attacks took place. And I think, you know, the attacks on the airport in particular have now become a symbol of how vulnerable parts of Saudi Arabia are.
6: Hugo, what exactly can Saudi Arabia do? I mean, they've had three attacks in a space of 4 days on one of their biggest airports. They've spent a lot of money on the defense system. So the people of Saudi Arabia will be wondering, you know, we're not going to be feeling entirely safe at the moment.
15: Exactly. I think, you know, one of the priorities now of the authorities is to protect not only this airport in Riyadh, but to protect cities across the country. There have been reports suggesting that some air defense batteries have been redeployed inside Saudi Arabia to protect palaces linked to the government, but also critical energy infrastructure, because we've seen that in this latest wave of attacks, the Houthis have also targeted key oil facilities, critical infrastructure. Yesterday, we heard from the energy minister saying that the Saudis would deliver a serious response to all these attacks. We know that the Saudis have been active in Yemen. They have been carrying out airstrikes against Houthi positions, supporting the internationally recognized government in Yemen. Those forces are trying to take back territory that has been seized by the Houthis in recent weeks. But everybody knows that there isn't a military solution to this crisis, that, you know, at some point, all those parties involved, all these players will have to, you know, negotiate a solution, perhaps another ceasefire, another deal to try to calm the situation down. So inevitably, we're going to have to see a diplomatic solution to what is happening in Yemen.
6: Hugo Bashega. Violence against women and girls in Iraq is widespread but underreported, according to UN experts. Human rights campaigners say the government needs to do more to protect survivors who are left with little redress and protection. For incidents of sexual violence, there are no official figures. The BBC has been to the Iraqi capital of Baghdad to speak to women who say family and social pressures have discouraged them from speaking out, but have now decided to break their silence. With this special report, BBC Arabic's Sally Nabil has been speaking to some of those women. Some listeners may find the details in this piece distressing.
16: We've come to Baghdad to meet women who have survived various forms of sexual violence.
11: Speaking out carries a real risk. Social taboo, family shame, and the system accused of failing to deliver justice. Amal, not her real name, says her daughter was raped by her own father nearly 5 years ago. After hearing her daughter's account, Amal says she rushed to report it to the police. The mother showed me medical documents, including DNA evidence, which support her account. Amal still gets shivers when she explains how her decision to take legal action has come with a heavy price.
7: He called a family member right in front of me and told him, if the police arrest me, wash off our disgrace. That is so that the medical examination report would not come out and the assault would not be proven. An honor killing it would be.
11: She tells me the court case is still open and the father is on the run. Women are often too scared to contact the authorities. They have no confidence their complaints will be taken seriously in a society that usually blames the victim.
17: The number of women who are requesting...
11: Earlier this year, prominent women's rights activist Yanar Mohammed was killed by gunmen in front of her house in Baghdad.
17: Minor marriages... severe abuse.
11: She was a vocal critic of gender-based discrimination. No one has been charged with her killing. Other activists are now worried their safety is on the line too.
0: I've received death threats. I've also been threatened by acid attacks and subjected to online slur campaign using fabricated photos.
11: Sarah tries to help survivors document online cases of alleged abuse. We sit in her living room as she scrolls her Instagram page full of videos filmed by women who complain about being subjected to sexual abuse and harassment.
0: Publishing these videos has started to serve these women justice. It's a means to shame the harasser and also a piece of evidence in case the woman decides to sue him. We need a law. We need a deterrent.
11: So far this year, Iraq's government says it has received around 300 reports of sexual harassment. The real number is likely to be much higher. We put some of the accusations we've heard to Miqdad Miri, the spokesman for the Ministry of Interior.
18: Many cases never reach the police because of society, customs and traditions. I don't deny that it happens, but it's extremely limited. We have strict oversight of this issue.
11: Iraq is a country where conservative tribes are influential, militant groups are active, and some political parties have a strict religious agenda. Many mindsets are far from being able to recognize the impact of these violations, and championing women's rights at the moment can hardly be a priority.
6: That report from BBC Arabic's Sally Nabil. You're listening to the newsroom from the BBC World Service. Next, to a major international study which says the number of people who will be diagnosed with dementia every year will double by 2050 to 24 million. It suggests that low and middle income countries, where life expectancy is on the rise, will show particularly rapid increases in dementia cases in the coming years. For more on the study, Nick Miles spoke to its co-author, Professor Henry Bodati, at the Centre for Healthy Ageing at the University of New South Wales in Australia.
8: In countries like the UK and Australia, where I'm from, particularly in the UK, I think you're already about 20% of your population over 65. We're at about 17%. But in low and middle income countries, that aging is just starting to catch up now. The rate of dementia doubles every 5 years after the age of 65. So the more people you have who are older, particularly people who are over 80 or 90, then you have a much more rapid increase. The epidemic's not of dementia, it's of aging.
19: But there is also an issue with women being disproportionately vulnerable to this disease.
8: Yes.
19: Why is that?
8: That's really interesting. There may be social and environmental reasons as well as biological reasons. So the social reasons, particularly in years gone by, is women had less education. They had less opportunity to be engaged in occupations which were intellectually demanding and therefore build up cognitive reserve. They were also more likely to have obesity in midlife and hypertension in midlife, which are risk factors for dementia, and also more likely to have depression, which is also another risk factor. On the biological side, it may be that hormones have estrogens have a neuroprotective action in the brain that's been postulated. And it may be that women have more of the toxic protein called the amyloid beta protein in the brain. And amyloid beta protein is the main culprit for Alzheimer's disease, and the new treatments now available are targeting that protein. We know that women who've had their ovaries out at a younger age, before menopause, who then go on to HRT, are less likely to get dementia later in life.
19: We're all forewarned by reports like this. What can be done about it?
8: We know that about 45% of the risk of dementia are environmentally modifiable factors, things that we can do something about individually and also as a society. So, for example, we know that people with more education build up more cognitive reserve, which is a buffer against the pathology that may build up in the brain as we age. People who exercise more are less likely to develop dementia. People who don't have hypertension, or if they do have high blood pressure, have it treated, and for every year of treatment, that reduces the risk. Ditto for high cholesterol or lipids. From a societal point of view, air pollution has been associated with dementia. We know that if people have spaces where they can walk and enjoy green spaces and blue spaces, that's protective as well. And also if there's spaces where they can meet and socialise.
6: Professor Henry Bradati. Now, France is braced for another day of protests by high school students who have been calling for greater investment in their education. Demonstrations have taken place over the last couple of weeks in dozens of French cities, and they have often turned violent when the police have clashed with protesters. They're calling for more teachers and investment in school infrastructure. I heard from our Paris correspondent, Hugh Schofield, more about today's protest.
20: It's a test day. We'll have to see. The day has started, I'd have to say, with not that big a turnout at the blockades around schools. I'm outside one here in Paris, but it turns out there are only five lycées blockaded in Paris, only 200 or so across the country. That's a big fall in the number compared to last week. So there is a sense, which the government is obviously pleased about, that this movement is losing momentum. But of course, if you talk to any students, that's not the way they see it. They're hoping that there will be a big turnout in the various marches and demonstrations around the country. The one in Paris will be the biggest, of course, this afternoon. We can expect many tens of thousands, I imagine, there, not just students, but teachers, adults, union members as well. And we'll have to see whether at the end of the day they're crying victory or not. The government, as I say, hopes that it's kind of running out of breath, this movement, and there are the school holidays approaching, half-term holidays approaching, which will be inevitably a breathing space.
6: Hugh, the students are also receiving support from Greta Thunberg, the climate campaigner today.
20: Yes, she's up at Seine in the Saint-Denis area of northern Paris, where the movement began in the banlieue. She's come to lend her support. It's part of her general cause, left-wing cause. You know, the movement is a left-wing movement, and it's not surprising that she's turned up. I imagine she'll be at the demonstration this afternoon.
6: And Hugh, when it comes to the government's response so far, and just give us a gauge of how receptive they've been to what the students have had to say.
20: They've given some bits and bobs, but the students regard it as crumbs, as that's the quote. They've set up a platform for students to air their grievances online. They've promised that supply teachers will be now more readily available in key schools. One of the biggest problems has been the holes in the day, which are caused by absent teachers, and the fact that those holes aren't being filled by supply teachers. A new system has been introduced so that existing supply teachers can arrive more quickly where they're needed. But it's, you know, it's nothing compared to the big demands that these students are making, and which the left-wing unions on their side are making as well.
6: Hugh Schofield reporting from Paris. While the Ukrainian President Zelensky is preparing his people for another hard winter, the former commander-in-chief, Oleksandr Syrsky, says the Russian forces have suffered too many losses to be able to advance any further. General Syrsky was in charge of the Ukrainian army until his tense relations with the defense minister, Mykhailo Fedorov, forced President Zelensky to dismiss them both last summer. He told our correspondent, Abdujalil Abdurasulov, that the Ukrainian army had managed to stabilize the front line.
1: The war is going to become even more technological. It's now spread into every domain. Space, cyberspace, air, sea, land, even underground. Automation and the use of robots will increase. Even an ordinary weapon will have an AI-based control system to enhance its uses. But we should not rule out conventional weapons like tanks. Right now, both Russia and Ukraine are racing to develop defense systems to protect armored vehicles. If someone succeeds, it will again change battlefield tactics.
21: What was the cause of your conflict with the Mykhailo Fedorov, who was the Minister of Defense at that time?
1: We didn't have a conflict. We had disagreements on how to finance the needs of the army. The problem was that when procuring weapons, the Minister of Defense gave preference to certain types of drones while ignoring the overall needs of the military. As a result, there was an imbalance in supplying the army, and we had shortages of unmanned ground vehicles and other things we needed at the front.
21: Well, let's talk about the battles that you commanded. Let's start with the Kursk operation. Looking back, do you think that operation was a success or a failure?
1: What do you mean a failure? How could it be a failure?
21: Well, because the Ukrainian troops were pretty much fully pushed back to the same positions where they were earlier, so they lost everything that they gained.
1: You need to understand, the Kursk operation was a necessity. If you remember the summer of 2024, Russian forces were pushing along the entire front line. They outnumbered us 6-1 in some places. So we chose the weakest spot in our enemy's lines and launched an operation into the Russian region of Kursk.
21: What legacy do you think you're leaving behind yourself?
1: The main criteria is how much land has Russia occupied. For example, during the first 6 months of this year, Russia seized in total 61 square kilometers. It shows that the front line has stabilized. You should not forget that Russia overpowers us in everything, with the help of new technologies. We began inflicting greater losses on our enemy. Right now, Russian losses exceed ours by up to 6 times. We've broken their ability to launch offensive operations.
21: How can you end this war? Can a military path lead to peace?
1: Of course, all wars end at some point, and they're ended by politicians through negotiations. But negotiations are based on results on the battlefield. The role of the army is definitive. You can have talks from a weak position while losing at the front, or you can talk with the other side on equal terms when your adversary is suffering serious losses.
22: Many people in Europe are concerned that the Russian aggression may extend into the neighboring countries. What can European nations learn from the Ukrainian experience?
1: They must start preparing in every field. Prepare the army, acquire modern weapons, follow new trends happening here. Prepare the population for tough challenges they will face if there is a war. Prepare your economy. Prepare your land for combat activities. Prepare powerful air defense systems. And lose all illusions that a war will not happen.
2: там надії на те, що війни не буде.
6: Alexander Chesky is talking to Abdul-Jalil Abdurasulov. Pope Leo is going to hospital today for surgery to remove a nodule found on his lung. The Vatican said the operation would be carried out at Gemelli Hospital in Rome, but didn't specify when exactly it would take place. Our Europe correspondent Sarah Rainsford is in Rome for where she spoke to us earlier.
3: Quite unusual to have the Pope come out on the balcony here on St. Peter's Square on Sunday. He was giving his Angelus blessing, so as usual there was a crowd gathered here on the cobblestones. And then after that blessing, the Pope came out and made this announcement that he was going into hospital and he would have this lump that had been discovered on his lung removed, according to doctor's advice. So I think quite concerning for Catholics all around the world and certainly here on the square in Rome. But what we know is that he will be admitted to hospital later this morning. That's what the Vatican's saying. We don't know exactly when the operation is going to take place. The Pope himself has been, I think, at pains to be quite reassuring. His tone was very calm. He was even smiling a couple of times when he made that announcement on Sunday. He said that the lump itself was small. It had been detected at an early stage, as he put it, and it was localised, so contained. But obviously this is, you know, a significant moment, specifically, I think, because generally speaking, this Pope had been considered and is considered to be a relatively young man in the position, and he's also been considered to be pretty fit and healthy. He plays a lot of tennis, he likes to go to the gym, he is relatively fit. So I think that's reassuring for people as he goes into this operation, but it also has made it, I think, a bit of a shock.
6: And do we know what will happen over the course of the coming days?
3: Well, we know that he's expected to be in hospital for several days. We know that he was working, did a full day of normal events here in the Vatican yesterday, but his schedule's been cleared for just over a week. One thing I can say is that on Sunday, as the Pope was speaking, he did mention a trip that he has planned coming up to Peru, to Uruguay, to Argentina, and he was talking as if that trip would go ahead. That is a big flight to take. It is a long way to go. A big trip for the Pope, but as I say, at the moment, that trip, which is planned for early November, is still on the Pope's schedule.
6: And finally, Sarah, well, what does this say about this Pope and the Vatican in terms of the transparency with which they're willing to give this sort of information?
3: Yeah, it's interesting. I mean, previous popes have been far more reticent, and there's been a whole lot more speculation then about their health. You know, Pope Francis occasionally would be admitted to hospital, and then the rumour mill would begin to turn. So I think it is interesting that Pope Leo has taken this step to be very open to speak publicly about what's happening. Of course, you know, we're only getting fairly limited information beyond that, as you would expect. But certainly I think it is interesting that he made this public and that therefore everybody knows he's going in to have this surgery. And they also know, I think, that he has tried to be reassuring, tried to be calm. And that's why I think, and also there are lots of well wishes for him pouring in from all over the world as he heads in for this operation.
6: Sarah Rainsford edited this edition of the Newsroom from the BBC World Service with me, Ankur Desai, and from the team.
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0: This is the BBC World Service, and coming up after the news, the global story. If you live in Europe or the US, the chances are you thought the rights and wrongs of World War II were mostly settled, which is why some of us were surprised to find out that the podcaster Tucker Carlson disagreed. Today on the show, we explore why World War II might be back up for debate. Join me, Tristan Redman, in 2 minutes.
1: BBC News with Charles Carroll. The International Monetary Fund has said global growth has weathered the Middle East conflict better than had been feared, but that the limits of economic resilience could soon be tested. It said the rerouting of oil supplies and the release of energy stocks have helped reduce the negative impact of the Iran war. A leading human rights organisation in Iraq has told the BBC that the government there needs to protect women who speak out about sexual violence. The Iraqi Observatory of Human Rights said that survivors and activists face threats and incitement. They also face a culture of silence. Hungary's parliament has passed a bill removing legal provisions put in place by the former government of Viktor Orbán that discriminated against the country's LGBT community. It's the first significant reversal of curbs targeting LGBT people since the pro-European conservative Péter Madiór swept to power in May. President Zelensky has said Ukraine got no warning from its partners last night about the launch of Russian ballistic missiles that hit

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3: He thought we wouldn't do anything about Poland, as we'd done
2: Hitler
3: nothing.
2: Hitler repeatedly said, I do not want to go to war with the UK. Do we acknowledge that?
3: As we'd done nothing about Czechoslovakia, he thought we'd do nothing
2: about
3: Poland.
2: We acknowledge that Hitler said repeatedly in public through diplomacy, I do not want war with the UK.
3: You seem to be putting more trust in Hitler than I would.
1: Now, if you're British, the chances are you're surprised that Tucker Carlson had even heard of Jacob Rees-Mogg, let alone faced off against him in a podcast. The conversation that resulted from this clash between two conservatives of contrasting views about 10 days ago has been unsettling some people, and we've been mulling it over ever since.
4: It's insane that we are having this conversation, isn't it?
5: It's a completely childish, sophomoric series of questions.
4: If ever there was a war that very clearly was a good war, a good war on our side, then it is the Second World War.
6: I didn't agree with everything that Tucker Carlson said, but the fundamental point, he is correct.
7: I don't know how else to put this. Mogg truly mogged Tucker Carlson. Truly.
1: So today, we're making a podcast about that. From the BBC, I'm Tristan Redman in London. Today on The Global Story, is World War II really up for debate again? And why conservatives on opposite sides of the Atlantic may not see eye to eye on this chapter of history? Later in the show, I'll be speaking to the British conservative politician Lord Daniel Finkelstein, whose parents were the survivors of a Nazi concentration camp and a Russian gulag.
8: There's a very good reason why Tucker Carlson drives at the Second World War. It is precisely because the Second World War disproved the America First hypothesis. They basically made fools of themselves.
1: First, though, I wanted to speak to our colleague Adam Fleming. Adam hosts our sister show, Newscast.
9: Can I give you some more of my credentials to justify why I'm here?
1: Please.
9: So I was the BBC's chief political correspondent in 2021 and 2022, when Jacob Rees-Mogg was quite prominent in the government. And before that, I was reporting on the negotiations to get the UK out of the EU, and he was quite prominent in that as well.
1: Well, it's great to have you with us, Adam. You're very well qualified to give us chapter and verse on Jacob Rees-Mogg. I think we need to, for the benefit of our international listeners and viewers and American listeners and viewers, explain who is this guy, Jacob Rees-Mogg?
9: Jacob Rees-Mogg was a Conservative MP. He was elected in 2010 when David Cameron was the Prime Minister, and then he lost his seat at the last general election in the UK, which is in 2024. He made his name as a campaigner for Brexit, for the UK's departure from the EU.
10: The European Union produces its laws in a form of gobbledygook, of stentorian, sesquipedalian sentences that nobody can ever understand.
9: And he was a real thorn in the side of the next Prime Minister, Theresa May, who was tasked with delivering Brexit.
11: Mrs. May may not be dreaming the Brexit dream, but we have to encourage her to change her policy and perhaps have a bit more sleep and dream these beautiful dreams.
9: So that's when he really became prominent. And one of the other reasons he became prominent is he's kind of like a cartoon figure.
1: He's very eccentric.
9: So he's very, your word, he's very tall. I think he wears his dad's old double-breasted suit because it's so well tailored that it survived all these decades. He wears glasses, but you sort of feel like he wears a monocle, even though he's actually wearing glasses. He's got a very plummy voice.
1: Explain plummy.
9: Posh.
1: Yeah.
9: Almost a caricature of a very well-to-do English toff.
1: Yes.
9: You could picture him wearing like a top hat and tails, like the Monopoly logo.
11: I'm a man of the people. Vox populi, vox dei.
9: He's got six children.
1: Yes.
9: He talks about his nanny quite a lot.
1: And allegedly, his nanny stayed with him long after he needed a nanny, is that
9: yeah,
1: right?
9: Yeah, and then raised his own children.
1: Yes,
9: his own six children. One of whom is called Sixtus. So there's a lot of Mogg mythology around him. He's a very definable

0: recognizable character. But he's out of politics now, and his main gig is he presents on a TV channel here called GB News, which is sometimes referred to as the British Fox News. It's not quite that, but it's provided a home for lots of people who lost their seats or lost their jobs when the Conservatives were kicked out of office in 2024. And I should say he's independently very wealthy, because before he went into politics, he ran a hedge fund and he made millions and millions and millions, sometimes based in Hong Kong.
1: So he's teed up in the podcast, Carlson's podcast, as Britain's most pro-war advocate. And the episode is called Prepare for War. Is all of this a fair description of a Jacob Rees-Mogg?
0: It's quite hard to work out what this podcast was meant to be about, because the conversation they have weaves through a lot of things. But I think the reason Tucker Carlson had booked Jacob Rees-Mogg for this debate was because Jacob Rees-Mogg has been calling for an increase in defence spending in the UK, and making the argument that you spend money on defence so that you never have to use it, because it deters your enemies. But I think Tucker Carlson has interpreted that as Jacob Rees-Mogg wanting to have a war with Russia, because he's also tied in the fact that Jacob Rees-Mogg is a strong supporter of Ukraine. But what I'd say is, being a strong supporter of Ukraine and saying that the UK should be giving them money and material, and also saying that the UK should be spending more on defence to deter hostile Russia, are actually very mainstream British political opinions now.
1: Well, let's get to the actual content of the interview, because there's quite a lot of it. There were some moments that really popped out to me. The unexpected relitigating of whether World War II was a good thing or a bad thing. What were yours, Adam?
0: The bit that has basically gone viral, because that's how I first saw this interview, where Tucker says some things about Hitler and World War II, and Jacob Rees-Mogg says,
2: I'm very surprised you're verging on defending Hitler. I think this is not really what you want to be doing.
3: Yeah, I guess I'm just a secret Nazi. I'm actually not a secret Nazi.
2: I'm reassured.
0: And I just thought, that is the Jacob Rees-Mogg I know from my dealings with him as a political journalist, because he's exceptionally polite. And quite often, that type of British person can use that politeness as a weapon. And actually not to make you feel comfortable and not to diffuse tension, but actually to highlight that you've just done a very stupid thing.
1: I think maybe some of our American listeners might think of that as passive-aggressive.
0: Yes, yes.
1: Passive-aggressive Englishness. It. That's the vibe in this interview is of Tucker Carlson seems to take him down a lot of kind of tangential paths, and the points that he's looking to actually have answered don't seem to resolve themselves.
0: Well, yeah, when I wanted to go back and listen to the World War II bit in particular, you realise there isn't a World War II bit, because the references to World War II are scattered throughout it, because Tucker Carlson keeps coming back to it in the midst of discussing other things.
1: Yeah. Well, should we listen to a bit of World War II?
2: I think it's very difficult to have fought the Second World War without innocent people being killed.
3: I don't know. No one tried. But maybe, I never understood why fight the Second World War in the first place.
2: Well, that's a very fundamental question.
3: Well, how about the First World War?
2: Well, let's stick to the Second World War.
3: No, let's start with the first. Which
2: well, we
3: the
2: were
3: second.
2: On the second. The Second World War, Hitler would have taken as much as he could have done.
3: Okay.
2: As he was showing. And did you really want him?
3: Well, Hitler said that 15% of Poland was once Germany, and it was given to Poland at the Treaty of Versailles. That was German territory with German. That was his case. And by the way, that was true.
2: Except the Polish borders had been cut up by
3: I'm not here to,
2: Prussia
3: I'm not
2: and Russia
3: defending
2: and
3: Hitler.
2: Austria.
3: I'm just saying the idea that Hitler just randomly rolled into Poland is a lie, and everyone believes it because they know nothing about the actual facts. But the truth is, Germany had big pieces of it carved off, including part of Prussia, and it was given to this other country, infuriated the Germans. Maybe it shouldn't have, but it did, and that was a justification for it. The UK had nothing to do with it at all. And they destroyed their empire and their country fighting this war that they still pretend was a good idea, but it wasn't.
2: It was fundamental. It was the classic good versus evil.
3: Has the UK benefited from it?
2: We did the right thing.
3: Is it a better country than it was?
2: To have defeated Hitler, yes.
1: I mean, there's a lot going on there.
0: You don't say.
1: There's a lot going on. So, I mean, the stuff about Poland is fascinating. And the Polish embassy in the United States has published a letter demanding an apology and a retraction from Tucker Carlson. But in the way that so much of the kind of political trend and the way political conversations unfold these days have established themselves in the United States and have then been adopted in plenty of European countries, if not Latin American countries, do you think, based on this conversation, the kind of cat is out of the bag in terms of rethinking about how the Second World War was fought and why it should have been fought at all?
0: Will this, the virality of this encounter, give some people who want to question the whole basis of the Second World War an excuse to do that? Yeah, it probably will. Because people like jumping on to a viral clip that's controversial. And so I'm sure you'll be able to go online and find British people kind of agreeing with Tucker Carlson and having a bit of a pop. But I don't see that becoming a thing that snowballs into the new normal to discuss in British politics.
1: Adam, thank you so much for talking us through all of this.
0: Thank you very much.
1: Well, after I sat down with Adam, I wanted to understand what all this means to somebody whose memory of World War II is not all that distant. So I called up Daniel Finkelstein. He's a politician, a columnist with the Times of London newspaper, and he's written a book about the impact of the Second World War on his family. I asked him if that debate on Tucker Carlson's show proved that the transatlantic consensus about World War II was starting to crumble.
4: Yeah, well, it certainly is, and he's been very much responsible for the beginning of that crumbling and has obtained a kind of performative bewilderment about things that I can't really believe he's genuinely bewildered by. And what he thinks is that it was ridiculous for Britain to involve itself in the Second World War because Hitler had repeatedly said he didn't want to fight Britain. And Sir Richard Evans, in his books on this, has demonstrated very fully that the conspiracy theory, which Tucker Carlson not just tested Jacob Rees-Mogg with, but had also done with the historian, so-called Darryl Cooper.
5: I thought Churchill was the chief villain of the Second World War. Now, he didn't kill the most people. He didn't commit the most atrocities. But I believe, and I don't really think, I think when you really get into it and tell the story right and don't leave anything out, you see that he was primarily responsible for that war becoming what it did, becoming something other than an invasion of Poland.
4: This whole idea that Britain had nothing to fear from Hitler because he wouldn't have this war is taken apart by Evans. He shows that Hitler basically wanted to conquer all of Europe, that undoubtedly from that, Britain would not have been safe if Hitler had done that. And clearly, at some point in his wars of aggrandizement, we had to stop him. And we didn't do it over Czechoslovakia, learned that lesson, and then did decide we were going to try and do it over Poland.
1: How surprised are you to see a reassessment of this history? Did you see it coming at all?
4: Not really. So interestingly, when I went to... My mother was a survivor of Belsen concentration camp. Her mother had died on leaving Belsen. She basically starved to death as a result of the treatment there. And my mother talked about that in schools. And I remember going to what I realized when I saw it was going to be her last appearance. And I ended up writing a book, which in the States is called Two Roads Home. Here in Britain is called Hitler, Stalin, Mum and Dad, about her experiences, partly because when I saw Mum, I realized that was going to be the last time she was going to be able to do it. And I was going to have to do it for her. And part of that was an appreciation that that generation was going. The bit that I missed was that the audience was going to change as well. That for a lot of younger people, this is going to become ancient history. And some of the arguments which were made before the Second World War, for example, the argument that Hitler wasn't dangerous or the argument that America could stand by itself and be isolated, the America First argument, that these would reassert themselves and to a new generation would seem as persuasive as it had done at the time before this war had happened, because that the war was then history. So there's a very good reason why Tucker Carlson drives at the Second World War. It is precisely because the Second World War disproved the America First hypothesis. They basically made fools of themselves. And they made fools of themselves because they argued that something that clearly became a massive threat to the security of the United States, dragged it into a war that that it had hoped to avoid, killed many of the young people in the United States because that war was not avoidable by the America First technique. And so therefore, it undermined America First deeply. And he knows that if he's going to reassert this isolationist philosophy, what he has to do is to suggest that whole thing was a mistake. And, you know, the problem he has to get over it is it so patently was not a mistake.
1: But Daniel, what you're saying is that you're not that surprised that this argument should be revived now, because there is a through line between the America First movement in the late 30s and early 40s and the America First movement that exists. And these two movements are mirroring each other. They're essentially arguing the same thing about American isolationism.
4: I completely understand where it comes from, right? Because you can see it in American terms, you can see its appeal. Why are we being dragged into wars that are taking place a long way away? And the reason why this was very strong, you know, maybe even a majority view in the 1930s, and then the war came along and was a massive contradiction. So what there's now a political opportunity to do, and it's happening on Israel, which Tucker Carlson's also interested in, and is now happening on this issue as well, on the issue of America First and isolationism. The political opportunity exists because a new generation is wondering, what was the Second World War? Why were you involved in it? It exists to try and rewrite the history in which we didn't need to go to war with Hitler. Because if you don't even need to go to war with Hitler, even if Hitler's aggression was not enough to make going to war worthwhile, then nobody's aggression is worth it.
1: Well, Daniel, you've had your own run-in with this whole sphere. You made a cameo on an interview between Piers Morgan, the British TV presenter, and then Nick Fuentes, who's somebody who's roughly in the same sphere as Tucker Carlson. Tucker Carlson has interviewed him on his own show. What actually happened when you made this cameo?
4: Yes. First of all, let me explain who Nick Fuentes is. You know, he does a show, streaming shows primarily on YouTube. He's quite witty. He does phone-ins. He often attacks the people who are phoning in quite a sort of funny way. But part of his shtick is that Hitler's cool.
6: Do you regret saying that? Saying a fact? No, that's absolutely true.
4: And we should celebrate the birthday of Stalin.
7: It was December 18th. I remember because that's an important date to me. And it's Joseph Stalin's birthday. Huh. I'm a fan.
8: You're a fan of Stalin's?
7: Mm-hmm.
4: This has got a cult following among young Republicans, so therefore it's not something that can be simply dismissed. So Tucker Carlson invited him on his show.
8: Nick Fuentes, thank you for doing this.
7: Yeah, thank you for having me.
8: I wanted to meet you. I've heard about you.
7: I've heard about you.
8: So, well, thank you.
4: And then proceeded not to ask him about either Hitler or Stalin. Once he'd appeared on this show, infuriatingly only asked softball questions by Tucker Carlson quite deliberately in an attempt to rehabilitate somebody who's fundamentally quite dangerous to Jewish people worldwide and certainly in the United States. Piers Morgan challenged Nick Fuentes to appear on his show.
6: And Nick Fuentes joins me now. Nick Fuentes, welcome to Uncensored.
7: Hi, great to be with you.
4: When he appeared and Piers challenged him on these things, he was not going to say, you're quite right, Piers, I need to have some anti-Semitism training. He was going to rap back, which is indeed what he did. So I then offered to do and did a video.
6: If you're a Jewish person watching this, what are they thinking? I'll tell you what they're thinking, because I've got a friend of mine called Danny Finkelstein. Let's just tell you what Danny said here.
9: Hi, Piers. It's Danny Finkelstein here. Since he says he's on Team Hitler, you might like to ask him about the fact that Hitler arrested my mum, tried to starve my mum to death, did starve my grandmother to death, sent my great-aunt to the gas chamber, my great-uncle, my cousin. My grandmother on my father's side ended up being one out of seven children, the only one that survived the war. So you might ask him whether he wouldn't rather be on Team Mum rather than Team Hitler.
4: And when this was put to Nick Fuentes, he was dismissive.
7: I don't even know who this person is. Why is this person talking to me? This old British guy is saying, me mum got killed by Hitler and
6: he doesn't
7: dad
6: find
7: got
6: it
7: killed
6: funny.
7: By, I don't care.
6: I know you don't care. That's fine. You don't have to care. But he does care.
7: Does that guy care about America? Does that guy care about me and my country and my family?
4: He then used another one of his phone-in programs to attack me personally, imitated my British accent as if I was Dick Van Dyke. And ultimately, this ended up with a meme, me mum died in the holly, which is pretty repulsive, combined with tens of thousands of people on X with things like songs about the Holocaust involving my parents, pictures of my mum or my dad on lampshades or shoes or bars of soap. Really quite repulsive. And of course, some of it was designed to say, we don't care about the Holocaust anymore, so we can say anything we like, and we're going to treat your horror as a joke in order to get over this barrier. Because don't forget, it's really important that people don't accept the Holocaust as the disaster for Europe and civilization that it was, because it undermines so fundamentally the argument they're trying to make. I still regard that as a successful episode, even though I have to admit that it was extremely hard to deal with emotionally, as it turned out.
1: Yeah, what did it feel like for you, all of this?
4: Well, I'm pretty resilient about most of it, but the bits that attacked my parents personally, even though they're both no longer alive, and my mum certainly would have regarded with wry amusement the idea that she could be wounded after she died, but it was still quite upsetting. But what I was trying to do was precisely, you said earlier that he was in Tucker Carlson's sphere. What I was really trying to do was to point out there is actually this gap between Tucker Carlson trying to pretend that it would have been fine if Hitler had conquered the rest of Europe because he didn't want to attack Britain, and Nick Fuentes actually saying Hitler was cool. And I wanted to isolate Nick Fuentes precisely from, you know, even from Daryl Cooper, the historian, and Tucker Carlson. And actually, fun of it has done that. There was, after Piers Morgan's show and Tucker Carlson's, quite a big row about the extent to which the right could accommodate Nick Fuentes, which he basically lost.
1: Well, that was your run-in with Nick Fuentes. The Tucker Carlson, Jacob Rees-Mogg interview, the Holocaust doesn't really come up. I don't think it's mentioned at all. Nonetheless, you know, Tucker Carlson, as we discussed, is somebody who sat down with Nick Fuentes for quite a detailed, very long interview. Tucker Carlson hasn't let us know what his future ambitions might be, but there is a lot of speculation that he might one day get involved in politics, that he might run for high office. What would it mean for the US relationship with Europe, with the UK, if someone with his views were to ever accede to the White House?
4: If he were to gain the upper hand in the Republican Party, or, as I think is more likely, to become a kind of guru for the Vance view, of the J.D. Vance vice president view, and that would obviously be very serious for those of us who need and want the United States to engage internationally. Partly we'll have to solve that problem ourselves by spending enough on defence that we're not as reliant on the United States. But it's still a disaster for the world if the United States, with all of its resources and also moral power, were to withdraw from the role it's played in the last 100 years.
1: Well, Tucker Carlson might say, were he here, that the world might be a more peaceful place if he were in charge of the White House. He's laid out his stall pretty firmly. He says he believes in peace. He believes in fewer wars. The United States shouldn't be waging war anywhere in the world. Is that fair enough?
4: There's a big incoherence at the bottom of this. And the reason why it's an incoherence is his vision of the world, like a pacifist view, will be fine if everyone behaved in that way. And I would never want an aggressive war against anybody, but sometimes you have to fight defensive wars. And he thinks, you know, we almost never have to do that. And he's just wrong, unfortunately.
1: To what extent, Daniel, is it not normal that there should be a reassessment, a new scrutiny on the way things were conducted by the Allies in the Second World War? I mean, Tucker Carlson expresses revulsion for the killing of innocents in Nagasaki and Hiroshima with the atom bomb.
3: Good, we also killed tens of thousands of children in Hiroshima and Nagasaki, and you're saying that's okay.
2: To end the war. Well, I think it was justified. I think the use of nuclear weapons at the end of the Second World War.
3: So what you're saying as a Christian is, yes, it is okay to kill children who did nothing wrong.
2: It was a proportionate response.
1: He talks in this interview with Jacob Rees-Mogg about, you know, the firebombing of Tokyo, but there are other things like the bombing of Dresden in Europe. Is it fair enough that a new generation is looking at these events with a different eye?
4: Yes, as long as you don't do that anachronistically or in an attempt to prove something that's not true. Anybody who is really interested in this can watch the final episodes of Tom Hanks's brilliant Second World War series. And the reason why Harry Truman decided to use the atomic bomb in Nagasaki and Hiroshima is pretty clearly set out then. And I'm afraid I don't think this terrible, horrible war would have ended without it. And I'm pretty sure less people died as a result. But of course, historical investigation and questioning the whole time, and just because sometimes the answer when we look at it again is a bit uncomfortable, that shouldn't detract from doing it. But a proper historical, rigorous view of it certainly does not justify the ridiculous assertion that we shouldn't have done anything about Hitler because he didn't want to attack the United Kingdom. It's risible.
1: Daniel Finkelstein, thank you so much for joining us. It's been great talking this through with you.
4: Thank you so much. What a privilege to be able to talk to you about these fascinating and important matters.
1: That was the conservative politician and Times of London newspaper columnist Daniel Finkelstein. And earlier, we heard from the BBC's Adam Fleming, host of our sister show, Newscast. As always, we're on theglobalstory@bbc.com. Don't be strangers. We love hearing from you. And The Global Story is also a podcast. So if you enjoyed today's episode, you can find us by searching The Global Story on bbc.com or wherever you get your pods. And that's it from us for today. We'll be back again tomorrow. See you then. Cheerio.
10: This week in This American Life, Blake's friend Camille sent him an old photograph of herself. 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
12: 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I'm Bill O'Grady. It's 4 a.m.
18: Good morning. President Trump's rallies for other candidates sound a lot like rallies for Trump. Other Republicans share the stage for a few minutes. How much do they get out of that? It's Morning Edition from NPR News. I'm Steve Inskeep in Washington.
19: And I'm A. Martinez in Texas, where many ranchers are upset about higher fuel prices, Trump letting in more cheap foreign beef and mass deportations. Now, one way Democrats could win is if those ranchers stay home. Also, what it feels like to see migration slow to a crawl from a border town. And the UK now says Iran was almost certainly behind a plot involving an airbase used by the U.S. It's Tuesday, October 13th. On this day in 1903, the Boston Americans, now the Red Sox, won the first modern World Series. News is next.
20: Live from NPR News in Washington, I'm Corva Coleman. Minnesota Democratic Congresswoman Ilhan Omar says the Trump administration is politically targeting her. Omar's home in Washington, D.C. was searched yesterday by federal agents. The Justice Department says the search is part of an ongoing federal investigation. NPR's Luke Garrett was there during the hours-long search and says it's not officially clear what agents were looking for.
21: We haven't gotten the full picture just yet, but a current official, not authorized to speak publicly about this, told me this search of Omar's home is part of a multi-year probe that involved numerous whistleblower complaints. And a former official who also isn't authorized to speak publicly, but who had been briefed about this very investigation, says the home search deals with allegations of immigration fraud. Vice President J.D. Vance has previously alleged Omar committed immigration fraud, something she denies. Omar is an American citizen. She came to the U.S. as a refugee from Somalia.
20: NPR's Luke Garrett reporting. Intelligence sharing between two allies, the U.S. and South Korea, has run into difficulty. NPR's Anthony Kuhn reports that's according to Seoul's envoy to Washington.
0: The Yonhap news agency reports that South Korea's ambassador to the U.S., Kang Kyung-hwa, told lawmakers that, as she put it, quote, there are limitations in our communication with the White House, unquote, and that she was frustrated by infrequent high-level access. South Korean media reported that the U.S. excluded South Korea's spy agency from trilateral talks with Japan in June. The reports link this to the South's unification minister's public mention of a North Korean uranium enrichment facility. The minister argues that the facility was already a matter of public knowledge. South Korea's spy agency denies that any less intelligence is being shared, including regarding North Korea's missile tests, of which there have been four over the last month. Anthony Kuhn, NPR News, Seoul.
20: More than 60,000 people don't have power in Florida, according to the online tracking site PowerOutage.us. Hurricane Isaias made landfall Friday night on the Gulf Coast. The storm killed four people in Florida and Alabama. From member station WWF in Pensacola, T.S. Strickland reports.
15: In Pace, Florida, Ivan Rosado is cutting up a tree that crashed through a former neighbor's house.
22: It did a lot of damage, but thank God that our house was good. And we checked on the neighbors, they checked on everybody's coming around like we're supposed to in this country.
15: Nearby, 84-year-old Franklin Laritz is clearing fallen branches that damaged his mobile home. His neighbors are pitching in, too.
23: We all go to church together. We all work together. We do the Lord's work together. And in between that and what we have to do, we help one another.
15: For NPR News, I'm T.S. Strickland in Pensacola.
20: This is NPR. President Trump says he is looking at the situation of the U.S. ambassador to Greece, Kimberly Guilfoyle. That's after reports surfaced in the Wall Street Journal. It alleged she engaged in potentially illegal conduct. That includes an allegation she used her diplomatic position to obtain money from donors. Guilfoyle has denied any wrongdoing. President Trump says he is, quote, not happy. Guilfoyle was once engaged to be married to Donald Trump Jr. A sentencing takes place in Las Vegas today for the man accused of orchestrating the murder of rap icon Tupac Shakur in 1996. Steve Futterman reports from Las Vegas.
24: It was 6 weeks ago that Dwayne Davis, a former gang leader, was found guilty.
25: We, the jury in the above-entitled case, find the defendant, Dwayne Keith Davis, guilty of first-degree murder with use of a deadly weapon.
24: Today, Davis will find out what his sentence will be. During the trial, jurors heard testimony describing the 30-year-old drive-by attack of Shakur as a revenge gang killing. Prosecutors from the start said they would not seek the death penalty, but Davis could still be sentenced to life in prison without the possibility of parole. Before the sentence is announced, there will be victim impact statements, which could include relatives of Shakur. For NPR News, I'm Steve Futterman in Las Vegas.
20: The International Monetary Fund has sweetened its forecast a little for the world economy this year. But the IMF says world growth will be only a little more than 3% this year. I'm Corva Coleman, NPR News.
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0: It's Morning Edition from NPR News. I'm Steve Inskeep in Washington, D.C.
1: And I'm E. Martinez from Texas Public Radio in San Antonio. President Trump has picked up the pace of his campaign travel ahead of the midterm elections.
0: The president held a rally in Youngstown, Ohio last night and travels to Alaska today before doing still more events later in the week.
1: NPR White House correspondent Danielle Kurtzleben was in Youngstown last night. Danielle, so tell us how the president is trying to fire up his base.
2: Well, there's this one line he keeps saying in his speeches.
3: Just pretend that I'm on the ballot, because in a way I am on the ballot, because they will try and destroy everything we've done.
2: Now, it does feel like he's on the ballot when he says this, in the sense that these events resemble very much his 2024 presidential campaign rallies. He gets up there and talks about his accomplishments. He calls out his super fans, the front row Joes. He insults Democrats he dislikes. But in addition, last night, I'll add, he was interrupted twice by protesters. It appears that one really got kind of roughed up before law enforcement removed them. Trump, for his part, made fun of the protesters' weight. So, yeah, it was an eventful rally, but also very much a Trump rally like many others.
1: Now, to be clear, the president is not on the ballot, but
2: right.
1: Do the candidates who are on the ballot get any attention at these events?
2: They do, some. Ohio GOP gubernatorial candidate Vivek Ramaswamy spoke for a few minutes, as did GOP Senator John Houston, who's in a tight race against former Democratic Senator Sherrod Brown. But still, it's striking. Trump is out campaigning for others, but these rallies are so much of Trump being Trump. The insults, the crassness, using a swear word or two. It all just emphasizes that the GOP is still his party, even while his approval continues to sink. So you got to wonder, for a candidate like Ramaswamy or Houston, what's the return here on appearing with Trump?
1: Yeah, and that's the thing, because a lot of these rallies are being held in states which Trump won by a lot. So what's the logic behind even doing these events?
2: You know, Trump has said recently that he thinks these events really do help get out the vote. In addition, earlier this month, he was asked about going to red states, and he said he was going, quote, just to make sure. Now, in recent weeks, like you said, he's spoken in Ohio and Texas, which both have tight Senate and governor's races. In 2024, he won those states and Alaska, where he's headed today, by more than 10 points. And he's been doing rallies in even deeper red states like Tennessee and Alabama. Now, of course, we don't know how this helps turnout. But it's also possible he's just hoping for good optics with these events, to show himself drawing enthusiastic crowds of thousands.
1: All right, so that's where Trump is going. But what about the rest of the GOP? Where are they putting their resources?
2: Well, looking at ad money, that's a way to show what parties and PACs are thinking. Now, the most expensive races in that sense are no surprise. It's Senate races in Texas, Ohio, and Michigan. But lately, we've seen a GOP ad spending uptick in some other places like Iowa and Kansas, both of which have been pretty red in recent years. And that possibly signals new concerns about those red states. Plus, there's been a pullback in spending in the North Carolina Senate race, which the Cook Political Report now considers a likely Democratic win. Now, none of this tells you who's going to win, but it can give some hints as to what party operatives are thinking.
1: All right, that's NPR's Danielle Kurtzleben. Thanks a lot.
2: Yeah, you're welcome.
0: Let's hear what one specific party operative is thinking. Ron Bongean is a former spokesperson for Republicans in the House and Senate and is now with the communications firm Rock Solutions. Welcome back, sir.
4: Hey, thanks a lot for having me, Steve.
0: Okay, as we heard, unlike some earlier trips, the president is visiting states where something is at stake, real Senate races in Ohio and Alaska. Can he help?
4: I think he can help working on getting out the Republican vote. Right now, you know, Republicans have been largely playing defense and trying to keep the House, which is tougher by the day, and clearly keeping the United States Senate. And part of that is to get Republicans to the polls, because, you know, we're not going to get Democrats. Independents are important, but firing up the base, getting them out there is very important to have that enthusiasm.
0: You know, when you mention enthusiasm, I've been out talking with voters, and I don't want to summarize too much. People have lots of different opinions, but it seemed to me that, by and large, Democratic voters were accusing and Republican voters were explaining, meaning Democrats were saying, this is a corrupt administration, we've got to do something, we've got to push back, and Republicans were saying, well, there's a reason that gas prices are so high and it's not really his fault.
4: Right. I mean, right now, Republicans need to make this a choice about who's the better candidate instead of a referendum on their leadership. That's what the midterm elections are usually about, a referendum on the party in power. And right now with gasoline prices very high, affordability being a major issue, it's very difficult to explain away. A strategy that some Republicans are taking is to go after their Democratic opponents to say, if you're going to vote for that person, you're going to make your life much more worse. They're going to hit you in the wallet with higher taxes, higher regulations. You don't want, you know, Democratic socialism running this country.
0: Oh, well, that raises another point. It's clear that Republicans have a money advantage, and there are news reports now about Elon Musk pouring money in to give that that side even a greater advantage. Will you help me think this through? Democrats will say, well, we don't have as much money, but we have enough money to get our message out. Republicans clearly have a lot of money. Can hundreds of millions of dollars really make a difference in this environment?
4: It can make a difference if you're giving the right message. A lot of the, you know, a lot of voters right now in battleground states are being flooded with messages and they can tune out. But if you have specific messages on your opponent that you can start driving home against them and raising the thought of, boy, I don't know if I really like that guy or that person, that can really help a lot. I mean, momentum is very difficult. Money is very difficult to defeat in momentum, but it does help with messaging.
0: I was looking at the Cook Political Report Senate rankings, and there's a category. They're solid Democratic. They're solid Republican seats, likely Democratic, likely Republican. Then there are 1, 2, 3, 4, 5, 6, 7 races they rank as toss-ups. And five of those are in really red states you almost couldn't imagine would be toss-ups a year ago. Alaska, Iowa, Kansas, Ohio, and Texas. How great is the risk of a complete collapse for your party?
4: Listen, we should be running like we're, I mean, we should be running as if we're, and we are, we feel like we're behind. We are playing defense, and it is a very difficult environment right now with President Trump at historic low approvals, with high gasoline prices and affordability. Yeah, these are serious toss-up races, and it's no joke out there. The key is to try to encourage Republican voters, your Republican voting bloc. And many of these states, for example, evangelical voters are key. Mm-hmm. Places like Kansas and Texas and South Carolina are key in generating that enthusiasm. And frankly, the Latino bloc, due to immigration messaging issues and the visuals that happened during this second Trump administration, trying to encourage them regarding the fact that the other candidate will be worse than the candidate you have.
0: Hmm. At the same time, I'm thinking of 2018, where Democrats thought, oh, this is our chance. We're going to win Texas. And in the end, in 2018, Ted Cruz pulled out the Senate race fairly comfortably. Do you think there is a reservoir of support for Republicans if they can activate it?
4: I do. I think there's a massive, and you never know with the polling. That's what's so nerve-wracking right now, is that, you know, you're looking at all these polls and you're thinking, boy, I wonder where it's headed. It looks like it's headed this way and it goes in another direction. Texas has always been, you know, something that the media really gets hyped about and it goes Republican. We'll have to see if it goes the same this year.
0: Ron Bongean is a Republican strategist with Rock Solutions. Thanks as always for your time.
4: Thank you.
1: Pakistan is imposing emergency measures in a province bordering Afghanistan that's run by the party of imprisoned former Prime Minister Imran Khan. As Betsy Jules reports from Islamabad, the government says it's a move to control terrorism.
5: For a week before this announcement, Imran Khan's political party, Pakistan Tehreek-e-Insaf, or PTI, was taking part in a protest movement called a Long March. It came with demands for greater access to health care and visitors for their leader. He's been imprisoned since 2023 on charges that include corruption. The federal government met with PTI in early October to negotiate, but talks collapsed. So the march took off. Videos of it from PTI's official YouTube channel show supporters riding atop a semi-truck covered by a banner that says, "Release Imran Khan." Then, over the weekend, the president, Asif Ali Zardari, okayed constitutional measures to take over PTI-run Khyber Pakhtunkhwa. Pakistan's leaders say it's not about politics.
6: It's not a political move. It is surely against the menace of terrorism.
5: That's Deputy Prime Minister Ishaq Dar speaking at a seminar yesterday broadcast on PTV. Salman Akram Raja, the Secretary General of PTI, told NPR the move by the federal government was foreshadowed during negotiations.
7: We just suddenly brought up this matter and said that Mr. Imran Khan's health care, access to him, all of that would be dependent on our giving the state a go-ahead on whatever it might want to do in the name of anti-terror.
5: Analyst Niaz Murtaza says the maneuver can be better understood in the context of power.
8: It's a bit of paranoia and, you know, a bit of overconfidence.
5: The paranoia is from the PTI's street support. The overconfidence comes from the government's proven ability to quash dissent domestically.
9: Those in power in Islamabad and with the backing of the military, they can do anything, anytime, to anyone.
5: Rasul Baksh Rais is a professor at Qadi Azam University in Islamabad. He explains how some in the border region with Afghanistan blame counterterrorism operations conducted by the state for death and displacement in their communities. Rais says that helps explain why this move by the government might only stir further discontent.
9: I see an emerging polarization taking a very dangerous form in Pakistan.
5: He says for many, the main symbol of resistance is still Imran Khan. For NPR News, I'm Betsy Joles in Islamabad.

0: On the next Fresh Air, Eun Lee won a Pulitzer Prize for her memoir about the suicides of her two teenage sons. In her new novel, she escapes the present and writes about two piano prodigies in the late 18th and early 19th centuries. She says she put everything she knows about life into it. She'll talk about the novel and surviving her son's deaths. Join us.
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2: It's Morning Edition from NPR News. I'm E. Martinez.
3: And I'm Steve Inskeep. British officials say they've learned more about what happened at a military base where American bombers took off for Iran. They say it's highly likely that Iran is directly connected. This is the incident about 2 weeks ago in which masked men were arrested in the middle of the night near the base. NPR's Lauren Freyer is covering this story from London. Hi there, Lauren.
4: Hi, Steve.
3: Okay, how are the British saying Iran was involved?
4: So almost immediately, the Trump administration said a foreign actor was involved. And after a few days, British officials started mentioning the possibility of Iranian links. U.S. officials mentioned the possible use of drones. But for the past 2 weeks, it's been rather vague until yesterday when British Prime Minister Andy Burnham announced this in Parliament.
5: I can confirm our assessment that it is highly likely to have been coordinated in Iran, almost certainly directed by Iran's Islamic Revolutionary Guard.
4: Last night, the British Foreign Secretary summoned the Iranian ambassador, and the British government imposed fresh sanctions on two Iranian nationals. One of them is a Revolutionary Guard official. The other is described as a facilitator of a criminal network.
3: Interesting that there is an Iranian ambassador, a reminder that the British, unlike the United States, have relations with Iran. So they summon the ambassador, they make their complaint. What does Iran have to say?
4: Denies all involvement. The ambassador in London last night actually said he'll cooperate with this investigation. But overnight, Iran's Ministry of Foreign Affairs issued a statement calling this an ugly conspiracy.
3: Okay, if it was Iran, some kind of terror attack here, why is it that the suspects would have been freed on bail?
4: Yeah, it feels like a contradiction, right? You know, there is actually not much evidence, at least revealed publicly, of any crime here. These masked men were caught outside the airbase, not believed to have penetrated its perimeter. No explosives have been found, no drones, at least that we know about. All the suspects are British men in their 20s, except for one, a dual British-Iranian citizen. I asked Karen Von Hippel, a former U.S. State Department official who's a fellow at a defense think tank here in London, and she said, you know, we're familiar with Iranian proxies like Hezbollah in Lebanon or the Houthis in Yemen, but she says there is another type of proxy as well.
6: What they do is they hire petty criminals, kid needs a bit of cash and doesn't always understand what they're doing. And so it's a really good way to keep forces distracted, make sure intelligence and police assets are just overextended, and it's a way to avoid attribution.
4: Yeah, she says one theory is this may have been a decoy operation, employing low-level criminals to distract authorities from something else that we don't know about. British counterterrorism officials say the suspects in this case might not have even known who they were working for. Huh. And last night, Britain, the U.S., and 27 other countries also issued a joint statement condemning what they call lethal plotting by Iran through proxy actors.
3: Okay, well, where does that leave the safety of American military aircraft abroad?
4: That is exactly what British Foreign Secretary Ed Miliband talked to Secretary of State Rubio in a phone call about last night. You know, the U.S. has pulled its heavy bombers out of the U.K., but it still has fighter jets and aerial refueling tankers stationed here. The former diplomat Von Hippel told me there's concern about the proliferation of cheap drones, about possible decoy operations, and also about Iranian psyops, psychological operations. Because in this case, you know, masked men without weapons were enough to get the U.S. to move bombers worth billions out of this country. And those bombers now have to fly longer missions from the U.S. to attack Iran, which may have been exactly what Iran's aim was here.
3: NPR's Lauren Freyer, thanks for the insights.
4: You're welcome.
2: 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Millions of Americans still wind up in debt, though. Noam Levy with our partner KFF Health News work with the podcast Trade-Offs to find out how Los Angeles County is trying to fix that.
7: Dr. Naaman Shah is at his desk at the County Public Health Department in downtown Los Angeles. He's checking how easy it is for a patient to get financial help at a local hospital.
8: So if I was having trouble affording a bill, I might not even know the words financial assistance, and I might just type in affordable bill.
7: Shaw scrolls around.
8: There's an application, and you can request it in person or by mail, but there's not a web link.
7: Then, Eureka.
8: Actually, no, look, so if you scroll further down the page, it is actually here. There's financial assistance documents that maybe you can download and mail in.
7: But all in all, he's not terribly impressed.
8: It's doable, but there's a few hoops here, right? You need to have access to a printer. You need to then go send it in mail. And at every step of friction, we know that people drop off.
7: Shaw is a public health physician who specializes in preventing problems before they happen. One crisis he's focused on, medical debt. As many as 100 million people in the U.S. have some form of health care debt. Getting hospitals to give more people a break on bills they can't pay could help. Many hospitals aren't good at that.
9: Most people walk into the hospital and walk out without any knowledge of financial assistance.
7: Jared Walker heads Dollar Four, a nonprofit that helps people apply for aid. One fix could be something called a presumptive eligibility tool. It can use credit reports and potentially state tax data to automatically check if patients should get a discount on their bills. Here's Shaw.
8: It does not require the patient to apply, to download a form, print it, mail it, hope it gets to the right place, hope they didn't miss a document.
7: Starting next year, all hospitals will have to do this kind of automatic screening. Paul Young works at the Hospital Association of Southern California. He says many of his members want to connect more patients to aid because they realize they're chasing people who can't pay.
10: The billing process is cumbersome, one, and two, it's costly. And really, most of that is going to be uncollectible.
7: Young says the problem is screening tools can be expensive and clunky for hospitals. So working with the county, the association decided to buy a digital tool that all hospitals in LA County could use at a bulk discount.
11: Kind of do a Costco model for everyone.
7: The initiative got a grant from LA Care. It's a nonprofit that covers Medicaid enrollees. If it works, Shaw says it could spare county residents hundreds of millions of dollars in medical debt. In Los Angeles, I'm Noam Levy.
2: Noam Levy is with our partner, KFF Health News. We wanted to tell you about something you can watch right now. It's a new special report from Michelle Martin. It's called Going There, A Matter of Life and Death. Michelle leads some really, really personal conversations about the rising suicide rate among Black Americans and also dispels the myths that can keep people from getting the help that they need. Watch the full conversation on NPR's YouTube page. This is NPR News.
12: Rising food prices are pushing older Americans to make tough budget choices, many of which could affect their health.
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12: I'm Elsa Chang. 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

0: Live from NPR News in Washington, I'm Dave Mattingly. Democratic Congresswoman Ilhan Omar of Minnesota is describing yesterday's search of her home in Washington, D.C. by federal agents as an act of intimidation. The four-term member of the House and frequent critic of President Trump says she won't be silenced. Without elaborating, the Justice Department says the search was part of an ongoing criminal probe. Agents with the Department of Homeland Security's Investigations Division were involved in that search. President Trump travels to Alaska today to continue campaigning for Republican candidates ahead of the November midterm elections. They're 3 weeks from today. NPR's Daniel Kurtzleben says the president was in Youngstown, Ohio last night.
1: President Trump told the Ohio crowd a message he's given at several rallies this year.
2: Just pretend that I'm on the ballot, because in a way I am on the ballot, because they will try and destroy everything we've done.
1: Trump is not on the midterm ballot, but he has been stumping in states he won by double-digit margins in 2024, like Ohio and Texas. Today he heads to Alaska, and he will visit Deep Red, Montana later in the week. He also has planned events in Georgia and Arizona. Trump has said he thinks these rallies boost turnout. There are tight midterm races even in some red states, and the president's approval is below 40% in many polls. Danielle Kurtzleben, NPR News.
0: This is NPR News from Washington. President Trump says he's looking at whether to replace Kimberly Guilfoyle, the U.S. ambassador to Greece. She's been accused of improper conduct before and during her tenure in Athens. The Wall Street Journal reported Guilfoyle offered to use her influence within the administration to a donor in return for a payment of a large credit card debt. Her lawyers have denied any wrongdoing by the ambassador, saying the money was sought for payment of speaking engagements and public appearances rendered before Guilfoyle was named ambassador to Greece. Scientists say they've learned how bees sting by examining tiny images of the complex mechanism that makes the process work.

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2: And I'm Amy Martinez at Texas Public Radio in San Antonio. Each Tuesday this month, Morning Edition is reporting from pivotal states that will decide the balance of power after November's midterms. Texas is one of them. In this usually deep red state, the races for a U.S. Senate seat and the governor's office are surprisingly close. David Martin Davies of Texas Public Radio is with us. David, let's start off with the Senate race.
3: Well, the race is between Republican Ken Paxton and Democrat James Tallarico, and it's become unusually competitive, with Tallarico leading in most of the polls. But just because you put something in the pot, don't make it gumbo, meaning we don't know what to make of the polling because Texas has been such a reliable red state. Paxton has been the state's attorney general for nearly 12 years, and he's had multiple corruption scandals. Tallarico is an Austin state representative, and he's trying to cobble a coalition that extends beyond the Democratic base. Paxton is a conservative, tough on immigration enforcement, and opposed to abortion. Tallarico was talking about affordability and battling political corruption. When I spoke with Republican voters at last week's San Antonio Trump rally, they were very concerned about transgender kids. Paxton is reminding voters of some of Tallarico's previous statements about transgender rights and religion. Tallarico admits that they were cringy.
2: All right, now in the governor's race, Greg Abbott is vying for a fourth term. He's being challenged by State Representative Gina Hinojosa. How's that race shaping up?
3: Hinojosa is making the case that Republicans have been in one-party rule in Texas for the last 30 years. Abbott's been governor for 12. And so there's no one to blame for Texas problems other than Abbott. That includes problems in public education, high property taxes, a lopsided economy, and a lack of water. Voters from both parties are upset about data centers and flock cameras, which Abbott has supported.
2: David, what explains why these races are so close?
3: Well, there's been a lot of talk about Latino voters swinging back to Democrats, and that's happening. But rural voters are also up in arms, and not just in Texas. It's been those reliable red rural voters that have kept Republicans in power for the past 30 years here. For farmers and ranchers, higher diesel prices mean higher cost. Beef producers feel betrayed because Trump is importing cheap beef. Mass deportations has taken away their cheap labor. Democrats don't have to win these rural counties, but if enough of these ticked off ranchers stay home or vote for the Libertarian candidates, that could crack the rural red wall. This is a possible path for a historic Democratic victory. It's not a forecast. It's still a long time before Election Day, and anything can happen.
2: That's Texas Public Radio's David Martin Davies. Thanks a lot.
3: Thanks, A.
2: One important voting issue where the governor of Texas has huge influence is the southern border. Border Patrol encounters with people crossing from Mexico have fallen to the lowest level in more than 50 years during the Trump administration. Greg Abbott's Operation Lone Star has bused over 100,000 migrants to cities such as New York and Chicago.

0: We went to the border city of Laredo to meet someone who's seen the ebb and flow of migration up close.
1: Hi, nice to meet you.
2: A. Martinez?
1: Yes, A. Martinez.
0: Mike Smith is a Methodist pastor and director of the Holding Institute.
2: Holding Institute has been around since 1880. It was founded as a seminary and specifically a school to accept children of color, meaning Hispanics and Latinos. And over the years, we've evolved. We're a community center that also has a shelter, right? So in our shelter any given day, you'll see a mix of local residents, migrants, and others who are just looking for a place to stay the night.
0: We're talking in the car as Smith guides us towards the border. As the sun sets, we arrive at a park on the banks of the Rio Grande. Six Border Patrol pickups line the water's edge. Their high beams and spotlights scan the river and the thick brush on the Mexican side.
2: That is cartel-controlled area. The later you wait at night, this is not a particularly safe place. You'll hear and you'll see gunfire and exchanges between the Mexican military and the cartels.
3: I wanted to ask you, since you have been here 14 years, during the Biden administration, we always hear about how much looser his border policies were.
2: Yes.
3: Was there like a deluge of people coming through Laredo?
2: Well, I can tell you during the Biden administration, multiple years we had well over 100,000 people arrivals to our center.
3: To your center, 100,000?
2: Oh, yeah, easy, per year. And whereas today we're getting maybe 250 to 300 a month. So it's a big difference, right? But all of those 100,000, they all came through a port of entry, or they all surrendered to Border Patrol. They had paperwork, and they did what was considered, quote-unquote, the right thing.
3: Do you think the way the Trump administration has handled border protection and immigration has caused people to be turned off by the way they have gone about things?
2: Yes, especially here amongst border communities that were not anticipating this level. Originally, the sell was we're going to get rid of the criminals. And that obviously is not the case, right? I haven't seen criminals arriving at my door. I've seen families and I've seen workers. I've seen people that were, I was walking my kid to school and I got arrested kind of thing. I don't know what's going to happen in the midterms, but I hope there's some kind of change to make this more palatable.
3: Do you worry that a place like yours maybe won't be seen as necessary anymore, especially if the flow becomes even less than a trickle?
2: Before the current administration, there was financial support for shelters along the border that were receiving immigrants. When the new administration came in, we got letters from Department of Homeland Security and DOJ advising us that we were under investigation, that the work we were doing was illegal, and we decided that we were going to do it anyway. Why? Two reasons. One, I think it's the right thing to do. Two, I personally have nothing to lose. I'm a stage 5 renal failure. So, I personally have nothing to lose.
3: Looking ahead at the election.
2: Yeah.
3: If there is a dramatic shift in leadership in Texas, how do you think things would change for you, for your organization, and for a town like Laredo on the border?
2: I think it's going to be difficult to reverse a lot of the damage that has been done, but it is possible and you have to take a step somewhere. My belief is that if you get in a change of leadership, people will be able to breathe a bit easier.
0: That's why Pastor Mike Smith, who considers himself to be a conservative Republican, says he'll be voting for the Democratic candidates for Senate and governor here in Texas this November. We asked the Department of Homeland Security about Smith's claims they were investigating the Holding Institute. We did not hear back by deadline.

0: 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That's next time on Here and Now.
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2: Good morning, Amy Martinez. 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Voting ends Saturday. It's Morning Edition.
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2: It's Morning Edition from NPR News. I'm Amy Martinez.
4: And I'm Steve Inskeep. It's migration season for monarch butterflies, and scientists have a new way to follow their journey south. They're rigging them with tiny backpacks and solar-powered trackers. Really? Vermont Public's Abigail Giles reports.
5: That's the sound of a monarch butterfly rustling its legs. Biologist Desiree Narango is weighing the butterfly. She's holding it very gently by the abdomen in her lab in White River Junction, Vermont.
6: To hold a butterfly, this part right here, this part of the vein, is the strongest part, so you can hold that safely. And this one is, a big one.
5: Next, Narango attaches a tiny transmitter to the butterfly's abdomen using non-toxic eyelash glue. Then she releases the butterfly, named Brad, outside to start his migration south for the winter.
6: There he goes. He's flying great. And he's ready to go.
5: Narango is a biologist with the Vermont Center for Eco Studies, a local conservation nonprofit. She's one of dozens of researchers all over North America who are tracking these tiny insects as part of a big research collaborative called Project Monarch. The tiny transmitter she put on that butterfly uses Bluetooth to ping off of cell phones and create a map of his travels, giving scientists a new window into the mysterious lives of these intrepid insects.
6: We're in real time watching these individuals go through these hazardous landscapes. And so we're all texting each other like, oh my gosh, Anne is in New York City. And so it really sort of like blows your mind, like how much these individuals need to go through in order to make it all the way to Mexico.
5: Monarch butterfly populations are shrinking. They're a candidate for listing on the Federal Endangered Species List. Pesticides, climate change, and habitat destruction are partly to blame. But scientists increasingly wonder if we humans are missing some key threat they encounter on their long journeys. Scientists already knew that a lot of eastern monarchs spend their winters in the mountains of central Mexico. But until these solar transmitters came along, researchers didn't really know where they stopped along the way, or what they might be running into. Greg Mitchell is an Ontario-based scientist with Environment and Climate Change Canada. He's using the data to study whether changing weather patterns could be stranding butterflies.
7: They seem to be really choosy and picky about under what wind conditions they're flying.
5: Scientists first tagged monarchs with the solar trackers last fall. They're already uncovering some surprises, like that many eastern monarchs actually migrate to northern Florida and to islands in the Caribbean. The monarchs also seem to be hanging out in old industrial parks and urban areas.
7: It speaks to our ability as community members to support the monarch no matter where we are.
5: Scientists have wanted to track insects for years, but until now, most trackers relied on batteries that are just too heavy for a bug to carry. These new trackers use tiny scraps of solar panels instead. No battery needed. David LaPuma is with the New Jersey tech firm that invented the backpacks. He says they're already testing them on other insects and also on hummingbirds.
8: we put these things on stick bugs and praying mantises and all sorts of stuff just to see kind of how they would behave and how the tags would behave on them.
5: You too can see into that world by following monarchs and their progress on your phone using the Project Monarch app. Oh, and an update from Desiree Narango. Anne did make it through New York City and all the way to Chattanooga, Tennessee. For NPR News, I'm Abigail Giles in White River Junction, Vermont. You give me butterflies.
4: Is there room for a snack in that backpack? This is NPR News.
9: Good morning, I'm Sophie Glass-Ryan at the BBC. The International Monetary Fund has said that global growth has weathered the Middle East conflict better than had been feared, but that the limits of economic resilience could soon be tested. Speaking at the IMF meeting in Bangkok, the organisation's chief economist, Silvana Tenreo, warned that hazards remain.
10: The economy has been resilient, but that resilience is reaching its limits. The task ahead is to move from coping to rebuilding, restoring fiscal space and supply-side resilience, and in that way, strengthen countries' ability to grow sustainably.
9: A leading human rights organisation in Iraq has told the BBC that the Iraqi government needs to protect women who speak out about sexual violence. The Iraqi Observatory of Human Rights said activists and survivors face threats and incitement. The BBC's Sally Nabil in Baghdad.
11: Many Iraqi women tell us they have to live with various forms of sexual violence, including rape. They are crimes they feel they can hardly speak about. There is a culture of silence that shames any woman who breaks that social taboo.
9: Hungary's parliament has passed a bill removing legal provisions that discriminated against the country's LGBT community. It's the first significant reversal of curbs targeting LGBT people since Péter Modrý swept to power in May. I'm Sophie Glass-Ryan at the BBC in London.

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0: From Marketplace in Washington, I'm Kimberly Adams. The Social Security Administration is set to announce next year's cost of living adjustment, or COLA, tomorrow morning. Seniors will get a little more in their Social Security checks each month in an effort to help them cope with inflation. Marketplace's Nancy Marshall-Genzer joins me now with the details. Good morning, Nancy.
2: Good morning.
0: So do we have an idea of how much of a Social Security bump seniors can expect?
2: We do. AARP is predicting an increase of 3.6% in 2027, and that would take effect this January. Now, the Consumer Price Index increased 3.4% in August, so Social Security would just barely be keeping up with inflation. Of course, we're scheduled to get the CPI for September tomorrow morning. The Social Security COLA for 2027 is expected to be released right around the same time.
0: If there is a 3.6% increase, how much more would seniors actually get per month?
2: Well, AARP says it would work out to $75 more a month for the average retiree who currently gets just slightly more than $2,000 a month from Social Security. Now, keep in mind, Kimberly, the Senior Citizens League, a nonprofit that advocates for seniors, they say the cost of living for the average senior is about $2,700 a month.
0: That math doesn't quite add up. So how are seniors keeping up with rising prices?
2: They're really not, Kimberly. In a survey by the Nationwide Retirement Institute, 74% of current Social Security beneficiaries said they've made financial changes because their Social Security checks were not keeping up with rising prices. More than half said they've cut discretionary spending, things like travel and eating out. 38% said they've reduced spending on essentials, including groceries and medications. And a quarter of the seniors in the survey said they're relying more on their savings to make ends meet.
0: Thank you, Nancy.
2: You're welcome.
0: It's earnings season for banks, and the first reports are out. J.P. Morgan Chase fell short of Wall Street expectations. Earnings per share came out to about $5.57, more than 30 cents less than expected. J.P. Morgan still brought in more than $15 billion of net income. Meanwhile, Wells Fargo blew past expectations, as did Goldman Sachs. In pre-market trading, Goldman is up about 3%, Wells Fargo is down about 0.8%, and J.P. Morgan Chase is up about 0.5%. President Trump has been calling on Russia and Ukraine to broker an energy ceasefire. I asked macroeconomist Julia Coronado how energy prices have been holding up to the ongoing conflict.
3: What we've seen is basically higher for longer on energy prices and markets, that whereas there was some expectation that energy prices would come down, those hopes are fading in the market.
0: Looking ahead to the rest of the week, we're going to get consumer price index and producer price index, two measures of inflation. Anything specific that you're paying attention to there or other economic data we should be watching for?
3: Well, we will see the evidence of renewed pressure on energy prices in the consumer price inflation. Headline inflation is expected to surge again after some relief in the summer. And we'll be watching core inflation. And I think that core inflation is expected to show some fading tariff effects and be better behaved even as renewed pipeline pressures build in food and energy prices.
0: That was Julia Coronado, founder and president of Macro Policy Perspectives. Let's do the numbers. The FTSE in London is up 0.7%. Dow, S&P, and NASDAQ futures are mixed in the negative 0.7% to positive 0.7% range, with the Dow future up 379 points. The 10-year Treasury yield is down at 5.19%. Looking at oil, Brent crude is currently trading down 0.6% at $104.94 a barrel. West Texas Intermediate crude is down 0.6%, also at $92.26 a barrel. We do lots of numbers at Marketplace, and we have more on social media. You can check out our video series, The Daily Number, on our Instagram. We are at Marketplace APM.
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0: All this week, the host of Marketplace's evening show, Kai Rizdal, and ADP's chief economist, Neela Richardson, are sharing their reporting from Mumbai, India, for Marketplace's series, Age of Work. They were looking at how the country can take advantage of its upcoming demographic golden age. India is coming up on a period in which its prime age workforce will rank near the top of the world. Currently, the median age in Mumbai and India as a whole is around 29, 10 years younger than the United States. India is the world's fastest growing major economy, and yet small business owners are still facing global headwinds.
4: Business owners, you say, always pray to the gods before they start for the day.
5: Yes, yes.
4: How's your prayer going? How is business?
6: Business is not bad. Since our prime minister has given us a call that for a year, all the Indians are not supposed to buy gold. That's right. What he's requested.
4: Yep.
6: And people are really following it out. So we have taken a hit of around 50 to 60% of business.
4: That's a lot.
6: Yes. But still we are not complaining because country first, you know.
4: Say more about that, country first.
6: Because the currency is getting devalued. And because of that effect, all the things are getting expensive.
0: This week, you'll hear more conversations with jewelers, manufacturers, tech companies, and more from my colleague Kai Rizdal on Marketplace. 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
7: 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Good morning. I'm Owen Henderson. Thanks for tuning in to Morning Edition this Wednesday. Partly sunny today, according to the National Weather Service. Highs in the lower 60s. Mostly cloudy tonight, with lows in the upper 40s and lower 50s. And tomorrow's also looking mostly cloudy. Highs in the lower to mid 60s. 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Just say, play KUOW. In a moment, we have your national headlines from NPR, and we look at a couple of your top local stories in 6 minutes, so stick around. It's 5 o'clock.
8: Good morning. Federal agents got a warrant to search the house of a sitting member of Congress weeks before an election. What do they hope to find in the home of Representative Ilhan Omar? It's Morning Edition from NPR News. I'm Steve Inskeep in Washington.
9: And I'm A. Martinez in San Antonio, Texas. Texans love their beef, and it's pricey. We meet the head of the Texas Farm Bureau as we report from states that could decide this fall's elections. Also, President Trump dismayed U.S. allies by lifting sanctions on Russian diesel. Europeans are imposing new sanctions at the same time. It's Tuesday, October 13th. On this day in 1792, President George Washington laid the cornerstone of the White House, which stands to this day with a few renovations. News is next.
10: Live from NPR News in Washington, I'm Korva Coleman. NATO's military leader has delivered a speech at the Warsaw Security Conference in Poland. Terry Schultz says he's given an overview of how the military alliance would respond if Russia attacked Europe.
5: There's a lot of concern in Europe about U.S. plans to withdraw troops and military assets. So U.S. Air Force General Alexis Grinkiewicz, he's NATO's Supreme Allied Commander Europe, used this conference to make sure there's no misunderstanding in Moscow that NATO's resolve is weakening. He unveiled what he called the theory of victory, describing how NATO would use its entire range of capabilities to respond to any attack.
10: Terry Schultz reporting. President Trump will fly to Alaska today to campaign for incumbent Republican Senator Dan Sullivan. Trump's been stumping for GOP candidates, but mostly in states Republicans carry. After tonight's rally outside Anchorage, Trump will overnight in Las Vegas. Tomorrow, he'll join another rally in Arizona. An analysis by NPR finds ads promoting the president and his policies continued to be paid for by the U.S. government well after Trump said his super PAC, MAGA Inc., would pick up the tab. NPR's Tamara Keith reports the administration is now under a court order to take the ads down.
11: When President Trump announced the U.S. government would no longer be paying for the, quote, patriotic ads, about $12 million had already been spent. But despite giving the impression that there'd been a policy change, the ads didn't stop airing. In the intervening week, another $10 million in taxpayer dollars went to fund the pro-Trump ads. That's according to an NPR analysis of ad impact data. On Sunday, a federal judge issued a temporary order barring future airings. A White House official not authorized to speak publicly says the last ads paid for by the government aired on Sunday evening. Tamara Keith, NPR News.
10: Australia's government says it opposes the Pentagon's plan to live stream the December execution of a former U.S. Army major. He was convicted of killing 13 people at Fort Hood, Texas in 2009. Christina Kukulia reports from Melbourne.
12: Australia's Prime Minister Anthony Albanese says his government has sought advice on what it can do to block the live stream of the Fort Hood shooter's execution by firing squad. Speaking to the Australian Broadcasting Corporation, Albanese issued a warning to social media platforms.
13: I'm making it very clear to them right now that as far as I'm concerned, this has no place in our country.
12: Australia's online safety regulator says it doesn't have the power to stop the live stream, but would monitor if sites are complying with regulations requiring them to protect users from harmful material. This comes as parliamentarians across the Australian political divide call for the live stream to be banned, echoing the bipartisan backlash in the US. For NPR News, I'm Christina Kukulia in Melbourne.
10: You're listening to NPR News from Washington. Pope Leo has arrived at a Rome hospital for surgery. He announced over the weekend that he's having a small, localized nodule removed from one of his lungs. Leo says he has taken his doctor's advice, and the Vatican says it expects him to take a week to recover. The amusement park operator Six Flags says it's temporarily closing nine of its roller coasters at a half dozen parks across the U.S. This follows the death of a person who fell from a coaster yesterday at Six Flags over Georgia. That's near Atlanta. From member station WABE, Melissa Fito reports.
14: Footage from multiple local media outlets shows park staff evacuating riders from the lift hill of Goliath. The 200-foot hyper coaster opened in 2006. Cobb County Police confirmed several others are injured, and the department is investigating the incident. The Six Flags chain has seen financial challenges and leadership changes since it merged with its once competitor, Cedar Fair, in 2024. This incident comes on the heels of Six Flags Magic Mountain in Southern California announcing it's retiring its famous fourth dimension coaster, X2, amid allegations it has caused several riders serious brain injuries. For NPR News, I'm Melissa Fato in Atlanta.
10: More than 60,000 Florida customers are still in the dark after Hurricane Isaias made landfall on the Gulf Coast last Friday. That's according to the tracking site poweroutage.us. The storm killed four people in Florida and Alabama. I'm Corva Coleman, NPR News in Washington.
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7: And this is KUOW News. I'm Owen Henderson in Seattle. Microsoft says it plans to produce more of its own chips to run its AI services and to become less dependent on outside providers like NVIDIA. The chips are designed to handle the most in-demand tasks, like models processing long conversations or big documents. GeekWire reports the company plans to begin large-scale deployments of the new chips next year. A new visitor center and a plaza on Bainbridge Island honors local Japanese Americans who were forcibly removed from their homes and placed in incarceration camps during World War II. Camp survivors, their relatives, and officials like Senator Maria Cantwell gathered Sunday for a dedication ceremony at the Bainbridge Island Japanese American Exclusion Memorial. In 2008, Cantwell introduced legislation designated the memorial as a national historical site.
16: We're here today to acknowledge the significance of the very ground that we stand on and the role it plays in American history. A difficult and shameful chapter, but that is exactly why this site is so important.
7: About 230 Japanese Americans living on Bainbridge Island were the first in the country to be incarcerated after the Japanese Navy attacked Pearl Harbor in 1942. Nearly 13,000 people total from Washington State were eventually sent to camps. Right now in Seattle, it's mostly cloudy and 48 degrees. This is KUOW News.
9: 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I'm E. Martinez at Texas Public Radio in San Antonio.
8: And I'm Steve Inskeep in Washington, D.C. Minnesota Representative Ilhan Omar says the Trump administration has made her a political target.
9: Omar is a Democrat. On Monday morning, federal immigration agents searched her home in Washington, D.C.
8: NPR's Luke Garrett was there as federal agents took over a city block to execute their search warrant. And now he's in our studios. Welcome to 31.
17: Morning, Steve.
8: So what happened?
17: So early Monday, federal agents searched Congresswoman Omar's home in Northeast D.C. One of her neighbors, 79-year-old Sharon Jackson, said she woke up to loud knocking at 4:30 a.m.
18: I got awakened by boom, boom, boom.
17: Jackson says she walked out her front door. She said she saw vans and agents with gloves walking to and from Omar's home just across the street. And she said she was worried.
18: If you talk to Miss Omar, tell her that your neighbor with the other teddy dog says, "She's in my prayers."
17: By the time I got there around 10 a.m., federal agents had closed off the entire block. Neighbors, other journalists, myself, we were all watching.
8: Okay, so why were federal agents doing this?
17: The agents there that I talked to didn't comment, but the Department of Justice says agents with Homeland Security Investigations, quote, executed a judicially authorized search warrant. Now, HSI is an arm of U.S. Immigration and Customs Enforcement, often known as ICE. Mm-hmm. The DOJ says the search of Omar's home was part of what they call an ongoing federal criminal investigation.
8: Okay, I guess useful to know that they say it's a criminal investigation, but what's the alleged crime or suspected crime?
17: So, Steve, we just haven't gotten the full picture yet, but a current official, not authorized to speak publicly about this, told me this search of Omar's home is part of a multi-year probe that involved numerous whistleblower complaints. And a former official, who also wasn't authorized to speak publicly, but who had been briefed about this very investigation, says the home search deals with allegations of immigration fraud. Now, Vice President J.D. Vance has previously alleged Omar committed immigration fraud. It's something she denies. And you know, Steve, Omar is an American citizen. She came to the U.S. as a refugee from Somalia.
8: Okay, what is this United States citizen saying?
17: Right. Congresswoman Omar put out a statement and went on social media Monday afternoon. She called this search an attempt to target political enemies and weaponize federal law enforcement. She also wrote that Trump has targeted her for a decade with what she called smear campaigns. She also said she wouldn't be silenced by this.
8: Trump certainly has been vocal about Omar. What is he saying now?
17: Yes, he continued that trend. On Monday night, Trump called Omar totally crooked just before boarding Marine One at the White House. He said he had nothing to do with the actual investigation into Omar. That's up to the DOJ, Trump said. But Steve, we do know that senior DOJ leadership, including acting Deputy Attorney General Trent McCotter, you know, they all were consulted before this search. And sources, you know, familiar told our colleague Ryan Lucas that the DOJ approved this.
8: And we should note the Trump administration has been explicit that the Department of Justice should follow Trump's orders in all matters. I want to ask about the timing of this. 22 days before the midterm election, and there is a rule at the Department of Justice that they should not make public moves in investigations that relate to officials or candidates within 60 days of the election. How do they explain this?
17: So you're right, Steve. There is a rule, but it's just not legally binding. It's been more of a norm, an unwritten understanding. It's all meant to protect elections from, you know, politicized use of law enforcement. But the DOJ has really been inconsistent about this over the past few election cycles.
8: Okay. NPR's Luke Garrett, thanks for coming by.
17: You bet.
19: Elliot Williams is on the line. He was a deputy assistant attorney general during the Obama administration and has assisted in legislative affairs across three branches of government. He's also a CNN senior legal analyst. Elliot, so we just heard Lou Gehrig talk about that 60-day rule. What are the precedents for executing a search like this?
20: Now, again, to be clear, and Luke had mentioned this, the Justice Department is allowed to execute a search warrant whenever they want. There's just a longstanding practice going back to administrations, Democratic and Republican ones, that in the run-up to election, the Justice Department will hold off on major investigative actions. We're talking about search warrants, arrests of high-profile politicians or whatever else, just to avoid the appearance of putting the thumb on the scale in an upcoming election. And you know, we've seen here that this administration is just willing to flout that.
19: Yeah, and also push norms, right? I mean, because that's one of the things that seemed like the Trump administration, both terms, has done. Then why even have that rule if law enforcement has a signed warrant? Why wait?
20: Well, because there's nothing precluding it. It is still, in many respects, a legally valid search warrant. It's more that just because you can do something doesn't mean you ought to. And the rules around the Justice Department exist even to ensure that at least it appears that the work they are doing is above board. Much of Justice Department guidelines really rely on the trust and good faith, number one, of the people carrying them out, but also of the public to actually believe that they are working effectively on behalf of the American people. And if we repeatedly are in scenarios in which our investigative and prosecutorial apparatus appears to be trying to influence elections, the entire public loses faith in the process. And so, I mean, again, this has nothing to do with who's a Democrat or who's a Republican or who's being investigated. And so, sure, it may not be legally binding. However, it's very, very important for the integrity of the Justice Department that they not be seen as sticking their nose in elections.
19: Well, so how do we know? Because you mentioned it, a lot of this, it hinges on the trust of the people carrying this out. And Representative Omar says all this is political. How do you know? How do you figure out if an investigation is legitimate or maybe driven by politics, unless it's maybe obvious to the eye?
20: Sure. Well, courts can assess the legitimacy of an election. Now, any indictment or charge or anything like that, a major step, has to be vetted by a judge and seen to be appropriate. Now, that person who is investigated can go into court and say, Your Honor, look at the long list of statements that the President of the United States, the Vice President of the United States, and a host of elected officials have said about me in the run-up to my being charged. And that can often lead to charges being thrown away. And so there are absolutely ways to demonstrate to a court that charges are not above board. And look, we've seen it over the last several months. Letitia James and Lisa Cook and James Comey, other people have gone to court noting the statements of the president or vice president or others in making the case that their charges were tinged by political bias. So you can expect that Ilhan Omar will do that here because the president's done her work for her with his long list of statements, almost suggesting that he was going to target her for prosecution.
19: Elliot, if I can get you to put on your deputy assistant attorney general hat for a second, what kinds of evidence would DHS be looking for?
20: It's hard to know because, we don't quite know exactly what's being investigated. Now, if it's immigration fraud, that means I guess they're looking for misstatements or misrepresentations in the immigration process when she, the congresswoman, or someone else was seeking immigration benefits. That's just merely in broad terms what immigration fraud is. I don't know what they're investigating. They're probably looking for documents and just trying to marry them with statements that they have in public. But again, it's just the Justice Department has not done themselves any favors over these last years in making us want to believe that the investigations they're carrying out are actually proper and above board. So sure, that's what they would be investigating in a proper world, but I just don't know if we're there.
19: Elliot, about 30 seconds left here. I mean, if this had happened the day after Election Day, what kind of a conversation would we be having right now?
20: A very, very different one, because the political stink might have still been there because of the views that they have of Ilhan Omar. But the idea of the Justice Department violating its policies to go after somebody in the run-up to Election Day, that would not be the norm that would be broken. So, yeah, the norms would be broken, but it would still look pretty political.
19: Elliot Williams is a former Deputy Assistant Attorney General. Thanks a lot.
20: Thank you.
8: Montana voters have a chance to say how they feel about money in politics. A ballot measure would undo the local effects of a U.S. Supreme Court ruling. Montana Public Radio's Aaron Bolton reports.
2: The Citizens United ruling in 2010 removed limits on how much corporations and also groups with anonymous donors called dark money could spend on elections. Jeff Mangan used to run the office overseeing campaign finance in Montana. He says there's too much money in state elections. Mangan is pushing a ballot initiative he says would eliminate spending from corporations and wealthy donors.
21: I think we will see more candidates more beholden to voters than they are fundraisers.
2: The initiative would bypass Citizens United by redefining corporations and their rights under state law.
21: So Montana's going to use its authority to determine what powers a corporation has, and they'll have every power that they have today to do business with the exception of one, and that is to spend in our politics.
2: It would also block anonymous donations, but it's not clear if it'll work. There are similar initiatives around the country, and Hawaii already passed a law this year that is currently blocked in court. Todd O'Hare with the Montana Chamber of Commerce opposes the measure. O'Hare says eliminating dark money and big corporate spending sounds good on paper, but it would silence Montana businesses.
22: And frankly, the business community often has as much at stake in the outcome of an election as an individual voter, sometimes more.
2: O'Hare says the only way for local businesses to influence things like tax policy is through political spending. He also argues banning anonymous political donations won't push wealthy people out of Montana politics. Brendan Glavin is with Open Secrets, a nonprofit that tracks political spending. He says the Montana initiative would make politics more transparent, but
23: money's not going to dry up. People want to spend on elections. People are going to find a way to make that happen.
2: Glavin says plenty of millionaires and billionaires are happy to have their name attached to their political spending. There are plenty of open questions about how Montana's ballot measure would play out, but it will give voters a chance to weigh in directly on money and politics. For NPR News, I'm Aaron Bolton in Columbia Falls, Montana.

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1: Good morning, I'm Laurie Kane at the BBC. Hungary's parliament has passed a bill removing legal provisions that discriminated against the country's LGBT community. The changes to what had been called a child protection law marked the first significant reversal of curbs targeting LGBT people since the pro-European conservative Peter Modrall swept to power in May. The BBC's Electra Naismith reports.
2: Hungary's parliament voted overwhelmingly to amend the 2021 law imposed under the nationalist government of Viktor Orban. It included a ban on the so-called promotion of homosexuality, with the stated aim of cracking down on paedophilia.
1: Further protests are getting underway in France over poor conditions at high schools. The demonstrations started last month and have led to widespread school closures and violent clashes. Hugh Schofield is in Paris.
3: Today, only around 200 lycées around the country have been shut. In Paris, it's been only a handful. That gives the government some hope that the student movement, which has caused such disruption in recent weeks, could be tailing off. But the lycée students themselves say it's far from over. The government's concessions, they dismiss as crumbs.
1: And Rwanda has signed a 10-year deal to host Africa's first Formula One race in over three decades. The event will start in the early 2030s. Activists have previously accused Rwanda's president of investing in sport to distract from its government's human rights record. I'm Laurie Kane at the BBC in London.
4: And I'm Owen Henderson in Seattle. This is KUOW 94.9. Good morning. Ukraine's president is responding to President Trump's weekend Truth Social announcement that Russia and Ukraine had agreed to a partial ceasefire.
5: Immediately after the post, Russia launched a targeted strike, causing further damage to our energy system.
4: We have the latest coming up in about 14 minutes. It's 5:21.
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0: It's Morning Edition from NPR News. I'm Steve Inskeep in Washington, D.C.
7: And me, Martinez, hosting today from Texas Public Radio in San Antonio. We're here because Texas is one of the key states in the midterms. The biggest issue for many voters is the cost of living. So we decided to examine one very Texan slice of that, beef prices. Those prices are way up. For example, ground beef hit a record high of about $7 a pound in August. That's about $1.50 more than when President Trump returned to office. To find out why, we've come to the source.
8: I'm Russell.
7: A. Martinez, just the letter A. Russell Boehning is a fourth-generation farmer and rancher of beef cows near Floresville, Texas. It's about 40 miles southeast of San Antonio. As well as Boehning, we're also met by his dog Remy and several cats.
8: We like having cats. I don't know if you guys know this, but cats take care of snakes.
7: Oh, do they really?
8: Oh, yeah, big time. Big time. We don't even see snakes.
7: Thank goodness for that. We pile into Boehning's decades-old pickup truck for a tour of the ranch. He takes us to a large pasture where cows are nursing calves that are just a few weeks old. Our producer, Iman Ma'ani, approaches them with her microphones and gets a warning.
8: Don't get too close. They'll be a little protective of those babies sometimes.
9: Okay. Thank
8: I mean, you. I don't have any mean cows, but they'll be protective of those babies.
7: Once we're all a safe distance, we stood around a semi-fresh cow pie. Yeah, actually. We asked Boehning about the challenges he's facing.
8: It's input prices. You know, it's fuel, because fuel affects everything. You know, fuel affects the price of your fertilizer. It affects the price of your seed. And of course, nobody controls the weather.
7: Yeah.
8: I mean, drought has been a big issue in Texas. It's been a little bit relief in the last few months, last couple of weeks.
7: Boehning says these factors explain why the supply of beef is low. However, consumer demand remains high. In an attempt to lower prices, the Trump administration removed tariffs on some foreign imports of ground beef. As well as managing his farm, Boehning is also the president of the Texas Farm Bureau, so we ask him what he makes of that policy.
8: If that really works, I'm okay with it. But it does affect my price, at least in the short term. I mean, there were people that were selling cattle the week or two after the announcement, and they went from making a profit on those cattle to losing $400 to $500 per head. Now that's not good. It's especially not good if it doesn't help at the retail level. We don't think it was effective. Hopefully we learn from it, we move forward, and we let this supply and demand scenario work itself out.
7: Is that something that you would be comfortable telling the president, that you're not sure?
8: Yes, I would. I mean, if he would ask the question, I would be honest with him. I mean, I've already seen a little bit preliminary stuff, you know, surveys of different retail outlets since this was happening, and the retail price hasn't gone down. So we need to talk about that and say, okay, we tried it. If it didn't work, let's don't try it again. That would be my message, yes.
7: Boehning's talking about analysis by the American Farm Bureau Federation. It found that ground beef prices only dropped by about 2% in the weeks following Trump's tariff decision. Nonetheless, Boehning tells us the Texas Farm Bureau is endorsing the Republican candidates for Senate and governor here. We wanted to hear how other Texans are feeling about those prices. We headed to the town of Seguin and its branch of the grocery chain HEB.
9: I think it's super crazy. Yeah, it's high, along with everything else.
7: That's Renee Bindis leaving the store.
9: I probably do my dishes a little differently to make the beef stretch further. Maybe like casseroles and stuff instead of like just the protein.
7: We heard that kind of story from several shoppers.
10: It's definitely high.
7: This is Sherry Mozagemba.
10: But I love beef, so I'm going to definitely eat my red meat. But I don't eat as often, maybe a couple of times a week, as opposed to maybe four times a week.
7: She tells us that she'd rather pay the price to get what she loves than save money by eating something she doesn't. That probably explains why some people are willing to wait for hours in line to eat barbecue beef brisket.
11: Can I please get three slices of fatty brisket?
7: We're at the Burnt Bean Company in downtown Seguin. It's the number one barbecue joint in the state, according to Texas Monthly, the hands-down authority on these matters.
12: Yeah, do you want that lean or fatty for that pound and a half?
13: Do you want to do a little bit of both? $3.1974.
7: Brisket at Burnt Bean Company is $38 per pound. Not that co-owner Ernest Cervantes turns much of a profit on it lately.
14: I cringe when I want to talk about brisket. It's my love, but it's one of those loves that hurts now.
7: Cervantes and I are sitting down in his restaurant on a busy Saturday. The tables are packed with people from as far away as Kent, England, enjoying his food.
15: So good.
7: Cervantes says it's because he doesn't cut corners.
14: We use Texas beef, too. Oh. You know, we take pride in that. And yes, we're taking a hit for it, but I make up with other things.
7: I mean, are you worried if people, like, give up brisket because they can't afford it?
14: We got a two-hour wait right now. Do you think they worried about it? They're not.
7: They're not.
14: What the consumer is worried about is what's the difference between me paying $38 a pound and going down the street and paying $28 a pound for brisket. That's what we have to be better than them. These consumers understand the value of their dollar, and they want more bang for their buck. And sometimes it's not about the quantity, it's the quality.
7: Do you think our leaders kind of understand the pressure that you're under when beef prices go up?
14: I don't think anybody does up there.
7: He means in Washington, D.C.,
14: I don't think anybody up of our leaders are really realizing they're hurting the American people. The ones that get hit first are the middle class. But now we're hurting everybody, the good American small entrepreneur business guy in a small town, USA.
7: So what do you do to, like, try to let them know or to get their attention to
14: plight? Well, trust me, we had U.S. senators of both red and blue here the past 2 weeks, and they got an earful. I said... Like, what's it going to take for y'all to really stop the animosity towards each other and focus on the American people and that we're hurting?
7: Have you thought about where your vote's going to go in November?
14: My vote goes for who's going to help the middle class and the small business owners. You know, I don't vote left, I don't vote right. I vote for what's right.
7: Cervantes hasn't decided yet what's right for him. Another voter still up for grabs in this key midterm state.
16: Can we get an offer down in a place for lamb?
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4: 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I'm Owen Henderson. Coming up, we have the latest on the escalating conflict between Saudi Arabia and the Iran-backed Houthi militia. That's in less than a minute.
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4: Some drizzle right now in 43 degrees in Puyallup, cloudy in 47 in Bellingham. It's 5:30.
17: Live from NPR News in Washington, I'm Dave Mattingly. Iranian-backed Houthi rebels are accusing Saudi Arabia of carrying out strikes along Yemen's border. The Houthis continue to attack the airport in the Saudi capital of Riyadh. NPR's Aya Batraoui says there have been multiple deadly attacks on the airport over the last week.
18: There have been at least four attacks on Riyadh's airport in the past week, and this comes as the Houthis have been warning that Saudi airspace is a theater of war and have been firing missiles and drones on Saudi airports and energy sites. Now, Saudi authorities say 20 people were killed over the past week, but it was Saturday's attack on Riyadh airport that was the deadliest. Saudi authorities say 13 people of various nationalities were killed, including a U.S. citizen, and that more than 300 others were wounded, some critically. And then a day later, the airport was hit again.
17: That airport remains shut down. It's not expected to reopen for at least several more days. Pope Leo has arrived at a hospital in Rome ahead of today's scheduled surgery on his lung. Doctors are expected to remove a nodule, which the 71-year-old Pope says was detected early. The pontiff announced the discovery of the nodule during Sunday prayer. More than 60,000 homes and businesses in the Florida Panhandle are still without power this morning in the aftermath of Hurricane Isaias. This is NPR News from Washington. Police outside Atlanta are investigating the death of a person who fell from a roller coaster at Six Flags over Georgia. Several injuries are also reported. That incident happened yesterday. Witnesses told local TV outlets the person fell from the Goliath roller coaster. Officials have temporarily shut down 9 roller coasters at a half dozen Six Flags parks as a precaution. The long holiday weekend was lackluster at the box office, though there was one bright spot for Hollywood, as NPR's Bob Mondello reports.
19: As Odysseus could tell you, it's a journey. For a nearly three-hour epic with limited showtimes, The Odyssey has had a stellar run in theaters, a run so strong that it's defying normal business practices.
20: No one could stand between me and home, not even the gods.
19: During the summer, on the assumption that Christopher Nolan's epic would fade after 3 months in theaters, IMAX offered its screens to other studios starting September 30. But The Odyssey was still well attended at that point, and the new films weren't, so this weekend...
21: Ithaca's king is coming back.
19: The Odyssey is back in IMAX, boasting a per-screen average that beats all but one film in wide release. Odyssey is still collecting about $15 million a week worldwide. If it can round up another $90 million, it'll break into the top 10 of all time. It has until December 18, when Dune Part 3 will lay claim to

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4: And I'm Steve Inskeep in Washington, D.C. Leaders in Europe do not like President Trump's latest moves in the war in Ukraine.
3: Now, Trump demanded that Ukraine stop its attacks on Russian oil refineries. Trump also said that there was a ceasefire on attacks against energy infrastructure, which neither Ukraine nor Russia seem to know about. The president also lifted sanctions on Russian diesel fuel, even as Europeans impose new sanctions on the Russian military complex.
4: Terry Schultz is following all this from a European security conference in Warsaw, Poland. Welcome.
5: Thank you.
4: So what is it about the president's statements that concerns allies of Ukraine?
5: I think there's just really no faith in these moves by the White House, Steve. President Zelensky spoke here remotely in Warsaw and said that even as this ceasefire was announced by President Trump, Ukrainian oil refineries were being bombed. So European officials and experts treated this basically as one more attempt by the White House to pressure Ukraine in favor of Russia. Now, one of the strongest reactions came from Trump's former Ukraine envoy, Keith Kellogg, who shared what he would advise Zelensky to do in quite colorful language.
6: I'd burn down every one of the goddamn refineries that Russia has today. Take them all out. And I said, you make them pay the price. You take it home. It's a military target. Take those targets out.
5: Now, Kellogg left his position in January and has been pretty outspoken about his support for Kyiv since.
4: Okay, so how are Europeans responding to this other development? The United States has very high diesel fuel prices, and the president suddenly announced an agreement of some sort for the U.S. to buy diesel fuel from Russia.
5: More of the same from the European perspective. But in the meantime, the European Union even intensified its efforts to stem the Kremlin's war effort. Now, it takes a long time to tee up sanctions, so this is not in reaction specifically to these latest U.S. moves. But the EU just imposed its largest ever package of sanctions against almost 1,600 individuals and companies related to Russia's military industry. And while it appears that no one knew in advance about Trump's diesel deal, analyst Maida Ruge from the European Council on Foreign Relations says it wasn't exactly a surprise.
7: Trump's personal desire for economic reset with Russia and announcing business deals has really been the only consistent element of Trump's Russia-Ukraine policies.
4: Let me come back to this security conference where you're at. What are NATO officials saying, the North Atlantic Alliance?
5: Well, there's a lot of concern in Europe about U.S. plans to withdraw troops and military assets. So U.S. Air Force General Alexis Grinkiewicz, he's NATO's Supreme Allied Commander Europe, used this conference to make sure there's no misunderstanding in Moscow that NATO's resolve is weakening. He unveiled what he called the theory of victory, describing how NATO would use its entire range of capabilities to respond to any attack.
8: Our alliance exists to preserve peace. But let there be no doubt, should war come, we will block, blunt any attack, and then if it does not cease, we will break the forces conducting aggression against us. We're rehearsed and we're ready.
5: And Grinkiewicz's speech comes as Europe is experiencing an increasing number of Russian threats, including sabotage, cyber attacks, disinformation, and that's in addition to the concerns about the U.S. commitment. So this speech was definitely meant to reassure allies that NATO's got things covered in all contingencies.
4: Terry Schultz is reporting from Warsaw. Thanks so much.
5: You're welcome.
4: Dan Hamilton has been listening with us. He served as Deputy Assistant Secretary for European Affairs at the State Department in the 1990s. He was responsible for NATO security issues. Welcome to the program.
9: Good morning.
4: Why is NATO needing to talk about its defense strategy against a Russian attack now?

0: I think that the, as Terry just said, you know, the allies in Europe are uneasy. They're uneasy about the continued U.S. commitment to the alliance. They're nervous about Russia's not only conventional war against Ukraine, but the uptick in these unconventional assaults all across the rest of Europe. You know, the U.S. B-1 bombers had to relocate back to the U.S. from the U.K. because of a suspected assault on a U.K. base. There was sabotage at a Leipzig airport in Germany. There's been arson attacks, cyber attacks. So they wanted to hear directly that NATO has a strategy and that NATO, you know, has got it, as General Grinkovich said at the Warsaw Forum.
1: Would you talk me through that threat? I mean, when you mentioned the British airbase, of course, that's something that British authorities blame on Iran, not Russia, but some of the others could be traced to Russia. Is there a way for Russia to seriously attack and gain ground in Europe without the full-scale ground offensive that didn't work very well for them in Ukraine?
0: Well, the it's hard to see Russia launching some full-scale attack, especially if it's bogged down right now in Ukraine, and any mass movement of forces, of course, would be detected early by NATO. But, you know, think about what Russia's goals might be. It is to demoralize European governments, distract them from attention to Ukraine, or that they question their own policies to supply Ukraine with armaments that they might then need, and get European publics to question their own government support for Ukraine. You know, the Leipzig attack in Germany was in a German state right next to crucial state elections in East Germany, where the far right gained significantly just a couple of weeks ago, and they all have a pro-Russian attitude there. So instead of thinking of assault, think of a small scenario. You know, you could have armed individuals without insignia just crossing a river in a Baltic state like Narva, Estonia, which is right on the Russian border. Would NATO go to war because of something like that? Is there consensus among allies on how you respond? These kinds of scenarios are what keep NATO officials up at night, because there might be a political move by Putin sometime to split the alliance rather than a conventional assault.
1: When you talked about armed men without armed troops without insignia crossing a border, of course, that's the way Russia seized Crimea once upon a time.
0: That's right, in 2014.
1: Does the United States in some way undermine the alliance by lifting sanctions on Russian diesel, something that clearly dismays Europeans?
0: Well, they're just at cross purposes. You know, for the president to announce this, even though there is a U.S. law, as a bipartisan group of U.S. senators said, to stop, that prevents U.S. dollars from financing Putin's war. He went ahead with that announcement anyway. At the same time, as Terry mentioned, the EU yesterday launched the biggest package of sanctions against Russia that it has since the 2022 invasion. So we are definitely working across purposes here.
1: Does it surprise you that the sanctions have not ultimately brought Russia down? Their economy was hurt for a while, but seems to have gradually recovered.
0: It's a wartime economy. It's being propped up by Chinese support, and I don't think it can sustain itself if it keeps going like this. So the sanctions do hurt, and they force Putin to make tough choices.
1: Dan Hamilton is a senior fellow at the Foreign Policy Institute of Johns Hopkins University. Thanks very much for your time.
0: Thank you.

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1: 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And from Peace Trees Vietnam, addressing the legacy of the Vietnam War through citizen diplomacy, community development, and mine action. 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
0: It's Morning Edition from NPR News. I'm Steve Inskeep.
2: And I'm Amy Martinez. The FIFA Women's World Cup is less than a year away. No country has won more titles than the United States, but the rest of the world has gotten better, a lot better. NPR's Becky Sullivan reports on how the U.S. team aims to win again.
3: U.S. coach Emma Hayes has a straightforward approach to preparing for the World Cup. In order to be the best, you have to train against the best. U.S. women are ranked number 2 in the world, so who better to square off against than number 1, Spain?
4: I want them to feel the full force of what that looks like.
3: Hayes and the U.S. invited the world's best team to a pair of exhibition games here in the States. Now, these two heavyweights are between fights. The first was last Saturday in Washington, D.C. The second is tonight in Philadelphia.
4: There'll be learnings from game 1 to game 2, but all of them learnings are about positioning us for knockout football.
3: The pinnacle of knockout football is, of course, the World Cup. The U.S. is the traditional top dog of international women's soccer. They've won the tournament 4 times, most recently back-to-back in 2015 and 2019. But the rest of the world is catching up in a major way. At the last Women's World Cup 3 years ago, the Americans were seriously humbled when they were knocked out before the quarterfinals. The goal of this new generation is to find their way back to the top.
5: The legacy of the national team is no joke.
3: Crystal Dunn was a longtime national team defender who retired earlier this year.
5: You come onto the team and people are like, we win everything. That's what we are expected to do, right? So there's this huge stress on you to basically uphold the standard.
3: The squad bounced back with a gold medal at the 2024 Summer Olympics. The stars of that tournament were a trio of talented young forwards, Sophia Wilson, Trinity Rodman, and Mallory Swanson. They called themselves Triple Espresso. Now, 2 years later, one of the biggest projects for the U.S. has been to bring Wilson and Swanson back into the fold because each of them recently had a baby. Here's Wilson.
6: I don't think most people, aside from the ones who have done exactly this, know exactly what goes into it and like the day-to-day. It is challenging and it's a lot of energy.
3: Wilson and her husband welcomed their daughter Gigi last August. Wilson, who's 26, took off all of last year and returned to the field this spring. Her recovery has been relatively smooth, though for a professional athlete, no return from pregnancy and childbirth is ever easy.
6: Literally the other day I was in the swimming pool at a 24-hour fitness with Gigi for her swim lessons the morning of my game. I was literally in the pool thinking, oh my God, I have a game tonight.
3: About 300 women have played for the U.S. women's national team since the program began in 1985. Only 19 have been mothers. In Saturday's game against Spain, the U.S. lost 2-0, but Wilson showed she hadn't lost a step. The recovery process has been slower for Swanson, who's 28. She had her baby last November. She has been playing this season for her club team in Chicago, but on Saturday, when she entered the game as a second-half sub, that marked her first appearance for the national team in nearly 2 years. Swanson was the hero of the Olympic gold medal match against Brazil. Her second-half goal was the only score by either team in that game. She's not back at that level just yet, but to appear in Saturday's game at all was a milestone, she said afterward.
7: Getting back to playing is one thing, but to do it at the highest level is another, and I'm just very grateful.
3: Saturday's loss against Spain was closer than the final score suggested. The rematch tonight will say more about what the team still needs to work on. The time to iron out the wrinkles is now. Qualification for the Women's World Cup begins later this fall. Becky Sullivan, NPR News.
2: 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I'm Amy Martinez.
0: And I'm Steve Inskeep.
8: Pomp and Circumstance meets Like and Subscribe. 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I'm Megan McCarty-Carino.
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8: The hot new thing to study in college is content creation. An increasing number of schools are offering classes and even majors and minors in the art of influencing. Arkansas Tech University launched their digital content creation degree about 3 years ago, and Charlie Randall is a senior in that program, where he's also pursuing a double major in theater. He hopes to use the degrees to break into voice acting.
10: I know it's all about networking in the acting world, so I know content creation is huge for networking, so I love that.
8: So what does a degree in content creation actually look like? What kinds of classes do you take?
10: My first class that was really like content creation was a class called Social Media Influencing. It's a data-driven class that teaches you like these videos that have people greeting their audience in the beginning. It shows that they have a more higher view count, or if like one has like a better thumbnail, they have better clickability rate and everything. It's just a lot of just in-depth things about content creation, what works, what doesn't work.
8: This is a relatively new field of study. Up till now, most people have just kind of been figuring it out on their own. So why take this as a college program?
10: If you want to get into content creation and you are too afraid to, or you don't know anything about it, but you still want to have some kind of degree in life just so you can have something that sets you in stone, I think digital content creation is for those people. It makes you do it. It makes you put content out there.
8: So what videos that you've done have been the most successful, and have you had any surprises?
10: Well, it's always the videos that you never think you're going to do well that do well. It was me introducing one of my friends who've acted in like a previous video, and it just did really well. And I think it was because I added editing to it. There's a weird like teleporting effect that I made him teleport into the frame. And I think that like attracted attention. It was right at the beginning of the video. And that's the thing we also learn is a hook for videos. You have to learn how to get their attention right at the beginning. And I think that was why it got a lot of views. But yeah, I mean, I don't have too many videos on my channels right now. I actually have cleaned all of my videos off one of them because I want to restart. But I'm really using this college as a time not to really post, but to get prepared to.
8: So how does what you've learned in content creation help you get where you want to be as a voice actor?
10: For content creation helping me in the acting world, I plan on using content and making videos to show my acting. And so I have like that digital portfolio basically of me acting. And so when someone's like, hey, do you have a portfolio of you doing this thing or doing some kind of acting? I'm like, oh yeah, I have a full-on YouTube channel.
8: That was Charlie Randall, a senior majoring in digital content creation at Arkansas Tech. Erica Soderstrom produced this episode. I'm Megan McCarty-Carino, and that's Marketplace Tech. This is APM.
11: Rising food prices are pushing older Americans to make tough budget choices, which could affect their health. How seniors are stretching their dollars on All Things Considered from NPR News.
12: That's This Afternoon at 3 with your local host, Kim Malcolm. With the midterm elections just weeks away, President Trump is traveling across the country to rally for Republican candidates, stopping in Alaska and Ohio, states traditionally considered GOP strongholds. More on that story in 19 mininutes.
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2: And I'm Amy Martinez, hosting today from Texas Public Radio in San Antonio. We're here because Texas has become a key battleground in the upcoming midterm elections. That's in large part because of Latino voters.
14: And I'm a politician that got the most, for a Republican got the most, but almost for anybody got the most Hispanic votes of anybody.
2: That's President Trump speaking at a White House event last month. Even though he trailed Kamala Harris with Latinos, the gains he made were key to his 2024 victory. That's why when Republicans in Texas decided to redraw congressional districts to boost their midterm chances, they added Latinos to three of them. They're all in South Texas, so we came here to ask how Latinos could shape the results. And what better place to start than at a high school football game under the lights? It's 85 degrees at kickoff inside San Antonio's Alamo Stadium, and it's a disastrous start for the Burbank Bears.
15: Okay, touchdown. Wrong for six.
2: The Sam Houston Hurricanes return the opening kickoff all the way to the house for a touchdown. Burbank's student body is nearly 98% Hispanic. On their side of the stadium, we meet Joe Hernandez.
16: My daughter's on the dance team. She's the second one over on this row. She's a senior.
2: Here's his theory on Republican success with Latinos.
16: I just think there's some sort of blind machismo about what Trump was talking about. And Republicans, as any strategic person would, took that opportunity to try and redraw districts to gain more of the Latino vote for themselves. Because they maybe saw the tide turning amongst Latinos. It's not like automatically you're Democrat if you're Latino anymore.
2: Like many of the people we talk to, Hernandez is feeling the pinch of rising prices. He's talking to us while holding his 18-month-old son in his lap.
16: Yeah, I'm going to be a father for a while, so these issues do matter to me because it's going to affect them, even if they don't see it right now. You know, it's funny because my daughter jokingly always says, In this economy, yeah, you can't get Starbucks every morning, darling, I'm sorry.
2: Hernandez says that while he won't vote blue across the board, he is voting for Democrats in the two big statewide races for governor and a U.S. Senate seat. Farther down the stands, we meet Thelma Ariza and Antonio Lopez. Both Burbank graduates, they first met in college nearly 50 years ago. They've been friends ever since. Ariza is a retired teacher. The state of the economy has forced her to give up a cherished family tradition.
17: I didn't go to the coast this year, not only because of the gas. I had to get a hotel or a condo or something with the family, and it was a lot pricier than it was this past year, so I didn't end up going to the coast.
18: Was that difficult for you not to be able to do that?
17: Yeah, it was, because I always enjoy taking it with my boys, and I had two boys, and I always enjoy going, but it was just not possible.
2: Lopez just retired after almost 40 years at the IRS. He says things are tight now that he's on a fixed income, and he thinks he knows why.
19: Our president, I mean, tariffs, price of oil, gasoline, the war.
18: I mean, how do you think next year will be? I mean, do you see a light at the end of the tunnel?
19: I hope so, because it needs to get better. I mean, it's impacting way too many people in the lower socioeconomics.
2: Lopez tells us that he and Ariza rarely argue, only about football sometimes, but never politics. And on the big statewide races this year, they're in agreement.
19: I'm going to vote for Tallarico, and for governor, I'm voting for Hinojosa.
2: That's James Tallarico, the Democratic nominee for Senate, taking on Texas Attorney General Ken Paxton, and Gina Hinojosa, the Democrat running for governor. Earlier that day, we caught up with Hinojosa at a campaign stop in downtown San Antonio. We sat down at a local taqueria afterwards.
20: The people of Texas, we know our worth. We know we deserve better than Greg Abbott.
2: Abbott is the incumbent Republican seeking a fourth term as governor. We asked him for an interview, too, but his campaign did not get back to us. Hinojosa has her own views of what's happening with Latinos here.
20: The Latino vote, I think, is the swingiest vote. Their allegiance really is to their pocketbook, making sure that they can provide for their families. And so Latinos are looking for a leader who will deliver for them. Nobody has the luxury of fighting culture wars in 2026.
18: I know you declared the culture wars were over, I heard.
20: Well, nobody can win the culture wars. they are unwinnable wars, because the culture wars are dependent on our individual life experiences.
1: I think there's been a watch on Texas for a long time to see if this reliably red state will go purple or go blue. Is Texas not as red as it used to be?
20: I do think we're entering into a post-partisan reality, and that creates opportunity for me to win. And I think it's because things have gotten so bad, it is so broken, that people want a new way forward.
2: Jason Villalba agrees. He's a former Republican state representative who's now president of the Texas Hispanic Policy Foundation. Villalba thinks that with the bad economy and the Trump administration's aggressive immigration enforcement, relying on Latinos could backfire on the GOP.
21: Every Latino in Texas has a story about a grandmother, a friend of a friend, somebody that works with them, who's been deported and had no prior criminal record. And these stories are beginning to really circulate among the community in a way that's visceral. And so there's been a strong pushback against this president.
2: And Villalba says that force could be enough to push some Texas Republicans out of office.
21: Latinos have historically been called the sleeping giant because they have such large numbers but have not come out to vote. Well, those days are changing. They're very, very eager to get to the polls.
2: Back at the game, Burbank got blown out 58-0. Republicans will have to wait until November 3rd to see if their play with Latino voters can help them avoid a similar result.
0: Ow, 58-0, A. Martinez.
18: Yeah,
0: oh,
18: it was bad.
0: Goodness.
18: It was bad.
0: I was interested, though, listening to the Texas gubernatorial candidate who referred to the Latinos' allegiance to their pocketbook. Did you feel like you were among people who were just on edge?
18: Oh, yeah, on edge, because maybe they don't think the government is always working for them, but they didn't want the government to be constantly having them worry about where their money is going and then not having enough for themselves.
0: Okay, thanks for that reporting. We'll listen for more.
2: This is Morning Edition from NPR News. I'm E. Martinez.
0: And I'm Steve Inske.
22: 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Good morning, everyone. I'm Angela King. Looks like we've got 46 degrees in Seattle right now, and we're expecting highs to top out once again in the low 60s. But today is not going to be as sunny as yesterday. Expect to see increasing clouds throughout the day. It's 6 o'clock.
0: Good morning. President Trump's rallies for other candidates sound a lot like rallies for Trump. Other Republicans share the stage for a few minutes. How much do they get out of that? It's Morning Edition from NPR News. I'm Steve Inskeep in Washington.
2: And I'm A. Martinez in Texas, where many ranchers are upset about higher fuel prices, Trump letting in more cheap foreign beef, and mass deportations. Now, one way Democrats could win is if those ranchers stay home. Also, what it feels like to see migration slow to a crawl from a border town. And the UK now says Iran was almost certainly behind a plot involving an airbase used by the U.S. It's Tuesday, October 13th. On this day in 1903, the Boston Americans, now the Red Sox, won the first modern World Series. News is next.
23: Live from NPR News in Washington, I'm Corva Coleman. President Trump will campaign in Alaska today for incumbent Republican Senator Dan Sullivan. Trump's been stumping mostly in red states, and that included last night in Ohio. He told rallygoers the war against Iran will soon conclude.
24: It's going to end very soon. And as soon as it ends, your gasoline comes down. But remember, your prices, your gas prices are lower than when Biden was president, and he didn't do anything about Iran, the Islamic Republic of Iran.
23: AAA says the price of regular gas in the U.S. hit an all-time high in June 2022 when Joe Biden was president. At that time, it was more than $5 a gallon. Meanwhile, AAA also says the cost of diesel hit an all-time high last month at nearly $6.53 a gallon, largely because of the war with Iran. Bulgarian Prime Minister Roman Radev is summoning Russia's ambassador. This follows drone strikes on ships in the Black Sea. Esme Nicholson has more.
3: Radev says two ships have been struck off the coast of Bulgaria in drone attacks just a week after a similar incident sank a vessel in the same area. European Commission President Ursula von der Leyen has condemned the attacks, describing the Black Sea as another front in Russia's war in Ukraine. Cargo ships in the Black Sea transport grain from Ukraine, and the shipping route is a lifeline for global food security. Ukraine's Foreign Minister Andriy Sybiha says Russia is weaponizing hunger to hold the world hostage and urged Ukraine's partners to increase pressure on Moscow. For NPR News, I'm Esme Nicholson in Berlin.
23: NATO's Supreme Allied Commander says the Western Military Alliance is prepared to fight immediately if it is attacked. U.S. General Alexis Grinkevich says if Russia decides to attack Europe, NATO will respond with troops and autonomous systems to stop it. He spoke at the Warsaw Security Forum. A new survey finds more than 80% of Gen Zers believe skilled trades offer better long-term job security than many office jobs. NPR's Windsor Johnston reports some young people say AI is playing a role in their career choices.
4: About 30% of Gen Z respondents in the survey by Thumbtack say AI has made them more interested in the trades. Co-founder and CEO Marco Zappacosta says many of them are thinking beyond their first job.
5: Young people are thinking about which careers to get into, but I think security is kind of top of the list when people are thinking about where to invest their time and ultimately their years of their career.
4: Zappacosta says some tradespeople are using AI for tasks like invoicing and customer follow-ups, but hands-on work still requires a person. Federal projections show electrical and plumbing jobs growing through 2035, while AI and automation will help reduce demand for some office jobs. Windsor Johnston, NPR News.
23: It's NPR.
22: This is KUOW News. I'm Angela King. State and federal officials have confirmed Washington's very first cases of bird flu in dairy cows. And now the two herds in Yakima County have been quarantined and exposed dairy workers are being monitored. Public health officials say the danger to the general public is low and pasteurized dairy products are still safe to eat. The first reported case of the H5N1 strain jumping from birds to cow in the U.S. was recorded in 2024. Washington is now the 20th state to record this cross-species transmission. And while the infection can spread among birds and cattle, there have been no recorded cases of people spreading avian flu to one another. Your ballot for the November midterm should be arriving soon, if you don't already have it. State government reporter Sarah Mizestan has more.
6: Voters will see on their November ballot a number of legislative races, congressional races, and five state Supreme Court races. There are also three statewide initiatives to weigh, one about taxing millionaires and another about parents' access to student records. Another initiative seeks to ban transgender girls from playing on girls' sports teams. State officials are encouraging voters to mail ballots as early as possible or use drop boxes. Officials said in August that a record number of late ballots were disqualified in the state's primary election due to process changes at the U.S. Postal Service. Election Day is November 3rd. In Olympia, I'm Sarah Mizestan.
22: We could see some spotty showers this morning, also tomorrow morning, with highs in the low 60s. But come Thursday and Friday, we could see more sunshine with highs approaching 70 degrees. 46 degrees in Seattle at 6:06. 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
22: Hospitals are typically supposed to offer financial aid to patients who cannot afford their bills, but
9: most people walk into the hospital and walk out without any knowledge of financial assistance.
22: And we'll have more on a new initiative in California that would address this issue. 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
0: It's Morning Edition from NPR News. I'm Steve Inskeep in Washington, D.C.
2: And I'm E. Martinez from Texas Public Radio in San Antonio. President Trump has picked up the pace of his campaign travel ahead of the midterm elections.
0: The president held a rally in Youngstown, Ohio last night and travels to Alaska today before doing still more events later in the week.
2: NPR White House correspondent Danielle Kurtzleben was in Youngstown last night. Danielle, so tell us how the president is trying to fire up his base.
10: Well, there's this one line he keeps saying in his speeches.
24: Just pretend that I'm on the ballot, because in a way I am on the ballot, because they will try and destroy everything we've done.
10: Now, it does feel like he's on the ballot when he says this, in the sense that these events resemble very much his 2024 presidential campaign rallies. He gets up there and talks about his accomplishments. He calls out his super fans, the front row Joes. He insults Democrats he dislikes. But in addition, last night, I'll add, he was interrupted twice by protesters. It appears that one really got kind of roughed up before law enforcement removed them. Trump, for his part, made fun of the protesters' weight. So, yeah, it was an eventful rally, but also very much a Trump rally like many others.
2: Now, to be clear, the president is not on the ballot, but
10: right.
2: Do the candidates who are on the ballot get any attention at these events?
10: They do, some. Ohio GOP gubernatorial candidate Vivek Ramaswamy spoke for a few minutes, as did GOP Senator John Houston, who's in a tight race against former Democratic Senator Sherrod Brown. But still, it's striking. Trump is out campaigning for others, but these rallies are so much of Trump being Trump. The insults, the crassness, using a swear word or two. It all just emphasizes that the GOP is still his party, even while his approval continues to sink. So you got to wonder, for a candidate like Ramaswamy or Houston, what's the return here on appearing with Trump?
2: Yeah, and that's the thing, because a lot of these rallies are being held in states which Trump won by a lot. So what's the logic behind even doing these events?
10: You know, Trump has said recently that he thinks these events really do help get out the vote. In addition, earlier this month, he was asked about going to red states, and he said he was going, quote, just to make sure. Now, in recent weeks, like you said, he's spoken in Ohio and Texas, which both have tight Senate and governor's races. In 2024, he won those states and Alaska, where he's headed today, by more than 10 points. And he's been doing rallies in even deeper red states like Tennessee and Alabama. Now, of course, we don't know how this helps turnout. But it's also possible he's just hoping for good optics with these events, to show himself drawing enthusiastic crowds of thousands.
2: All right, so that's where Trump is going. But what about the rest of the GOP? Where are they putting their resources?
10: Well, looking at ad money, that's a way to show what parties and PACs are thinking. Now, the most expensive races in that sense are no surprise. It's Senate races in Texas, Ohio, and Michigan. But lately, we've seen a GOP ad spending uptick in some other places like Iowa and Kansas, both of which have been pretty red in recent years. And that possibly signals new concerns about those red states. Plus, there's been a pullback in spending in the North Carolina Senate race, which the Cook Political Report now considers a likely Democratic win. Now, none of this tells you who's going to win, but it can give some hints as to what party operatives are thinking.
2: All right, that's NPR's Danielle Kurtzleben. Thanks a lot.
10: Yeah, you're welcome.
0: Let's hear what one specific party operative is thinking. Ron Bongean is a former spokesperson for Republicans in the House and Senate and is now with the communications firm Rock Solutions. Welcome back, sir.
11: Hey, thanks a lot for having me, Steve.
0: Okay, as we heard, unlike some earlier trips, the president is visiting states where something is at stake, real Senate races in Ohio and Alaska. Can he help?
11: I think he can help working on getting out the Republican vote. Right now,
12: You know, Republicans have been largely playing defense on trying to keep the House, which is tougher by the day, and clearly keeping the United States Senate. And part of that is to get Republicans to the polls because, you know, we're not going to get Democrats. Independents are important, but firing up the base, getting them out there is very important to have that enthusiasm.
0: You know, when you mention enthusiasm, I've been out talking with voters, and I don't want to summarize too much. People have lots of different opinions, but it seemed to me that by and large, Democratic voters were accusing and Republican voters were explaining, meaning Democrats were saying, this is a corrupt administration, we've got to do something, we've got to push back. And Republicans were saying, well, there's a reason that gas prices are so high and it's not really his fault.
12: Right. I mean, right now, Republicans need to make this a choice about who's the better candidate instead of a referendum on their leadership. That's what the midterm elections are usually about, a referendum on the party in power. And right now with gasoline prices very high, affordability being a major issue, it's very difficult to explain away. A strategy that some Republicans are taking is to go after their Democratic opponents to say, if you're going to vote for that person, you're going to make your life much more worse. They're going to hit you in the wallet with higher taxes, higher regulations. You don't want, you know, Democratic socialism running this country.
0: Oh, well, that raises another point. It's clear that Republicans have a money advantage, and there are news reports now about Elon Musk pouring money in to give that that side even a greater advantage. Will you help me think this through? Democrats will say, well, we don't have as much money, but we have enough money to get our message out. Republicans clearly have a lot of money. Can hundreds of millions of dollars really make a difference in this environment?
12: It can make a difference if you're giving the right message. A lot of voters right now in battleground states are being flooded with messages and they can tune out. But if you have specific messages on your opponent that you can start driving home against them and raising the thought of, boy, I don't know if I really like that guy or that person, that can really help a lot. I mean, momentum is very difficult. Money is very difficult to defeat in momentum, but it does help with messaging.
0: I was looking at the Cook Political Report Senate rankings, and there's a category. They're solid Democratic. They're solid Republican seats, likely Democratic, likely Republican. Then there are 7 races they rank as toss-ups. And 5 of those are in really red states you almost couldn't imagine would be toss-ups a year ago. Alaska, Iowa, Kansas, Ohio, and Texas. How great is the risk of a complete collapse for your party?
12: Listen, we should be running like we're, I mean, we should be running as if we're, and we are, we feel like we're behind. We are playing defense, and it is a very difficult environment right now with President Trump at historic low approvals, with high gasoline prices and affordability. These are serious toss-up races, and it's no joke out there. The key is to try to encourage Republican voters, your Republican voting bloc. And many of these states, for example, evangelical voters are key. Mm-hmm. Places like Kansas and Texas and South Carolina are key in generating that enthusiasm. And frankly, the Latino bloc, due to immigration messaging issues and the visuals that happened during this second Trump administration, trying to encourage them regarding the fact that the other candidate will be worse than the candidate you have.
0: Hmm. At the same time, I'm thinking of 2018, where Democrats thought, oh, this is our chance. We're going to win Texas. And in the end, in 2018, Ted Cruz pulled out the Senate race fairly comfortably. Do you think there is a reservoir of support for Republicans if they can activate it?
12: I do. I think there's a massive, and you never know with the polling. That's what's so nerve-wracking right now, is that, you know, you're looking at all these polls and you're thinking, boy, I wonder where it's headed. It looks like it's headed this way and it goes in another direction. Texas has always been, something that the media really gets hyped about and it goes Republican. We'll have to see if it goes the same this year.
0: Ron Bongean is a Republican strategist with Rock Solutions. Thanks as always for your time.
12: Thank you.
2: Pakistan is imposing emergency measures in a province bordering Afghanistan that's run by the party of imprisoned former Prime Minister Imran Khan. As Betsy Jules reports from Islamabad, the government says it's a move to control terrorism.
14: For a week before this announcement, Imran Khan's political party, Pakistan Tehreek-e-Insaf, or PTI, was taking part in a protest movement called a Long March. It came with demands for greater access to healthcare and visitors for their leader. He's been imprisoned since 2023 on charges that include corruption. The federal government met with PTI in early October to negotiate, but talks collapsed, so the march took off. Videos of it from PTI's official YouTube channel show supporters riding atop a semi-truck covered by a banner that says, "Release Imran Khan." Then, over the weekend, the president, Asif Ali Zardari, okayed constitutional measures to take over PTI-run Khyber Pakhtunkhwa. Pakistan's leaders say it's not about politics.
15: It's not a political move. It is surely against the menace of terrorism.
14: That's Deputy Prime Minister Ishaq Dar speaking at a seminar yesterday broadcast on PTV. Salman Akram Raja, the Secretary General of PTI, told NPR the move by the federal government was foreshadowed during negotiations.
16: They just suddenly brought up this matter and said that Mr. Imran Khan's health care, access to him, all of that would be dependent on our giving the state a go-ahead on whatever it might want to do in the name of anti-terror.
14: Analyst Niaz Murtaza says the maneuver can be better understood in the context of power.
17: It's a bit of paranoia and, you know, a bit of overconfidence.
14: The paranoia is from the PTI's street support. The overconfidence comes from the government's proven ability to quash dissent domestically.
19: Those in power in Islamabad and with the backing of the military, they can do anything, anytime, to anyone.
14: Rasul Baksh Rais is a professor emeritus at Qadiazm University in Islamabad. He explains how some in the border region with Afghanistan blame counterterrorism operations conducted by the state for death and displacement in their communities. Rais says that helps explain why this move by the government might only stir further discontent.
19: I see an emerging polarization taking a very dangerous form in Pakistan.
14: He says for many, the main symbol of resistance is still Imran Khan. For NPR News, I'm Betsy Joles in Islamabad.

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1: And this is KUOW 94.9 Seattle. Some Republicans in Texas say they are going to vote for Democrats in November because of the deportation operations under the Trump administration.
2: Originally, the sell was, you're going to get rid of the criminals. That obviously is not the case. I've seen families and I've seen people that were, I was walking my kid to school and I got arrested kind of thing.
1: And we'll have more on this in 15 minutes.
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1: Good morning, everyone. It's 6:20. Angela King here. Let's check some of the stories we are following today. A bipartisan group of senators is urging President Trump to abandon his plan to import Russian diesel. They say the move would undermine a 2022 ban on Russian energy and would help Russia pay for its ongoing war against Ukraine. But the Trump administration argues the imports are legal and will help lower diesel prices. The Seattle-based stock photo and video company Getty Images is filing for bankruptcy, and it now plans to undergo a restructuring process with the Koch Equity Development Group. Getty says it will continue to operate as normal and does not expect this move will affect workers, customers, or content contributors. This is KUOW News.

0: 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And from BritBox, now streaming the new season of Ludwig. All the pieces are falling into place as John Ludwig Taylor solves murder cases like a game of chess in this BritBox original mystery. Ludwig Season 2, now streaming at BritBox.com. 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Dedicated to providing precision and the ability to not just help get work done, but get it done right. It's a new Workday. And from DuckDuckGo, introducing Duck.ai, where users can ask AI privately, from the simple questions to the sensitive ones. 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
1: It's Morning Edition from NPR News. I'm E. Martinez.
2: And I'm Steve Inskeep. British officials say they've learned more about what happened at a military base where American bombers took off for Iran. They say it's highly likely that Iran is directly connected. This is the incident about 2 weeks ago in which masked men were arrested in the middle of the night near the base. NPR's Lauren Freyer is covering this story from London. Hi there, Lauren.
3: Hi, Steve.
2: Okay, how are the British saying Iran was involved?
3: So almost immediately, the Trump administration said a foreign actor was involved. And after a few days, British officials started mentioning the possibility of Iranian links. U.S. officials mentioned the possible use of drones. But for the past 2 weeks, it's been rather vague until yesterday when British Prime Minister Andy Burnham announced this in Parliament.
4: I can confirm our assessment that it is highly likely to have been coordinated in Iran, almost certainly directed by Iran's Islamic Revolutionary Guard.
3: Last night, the British Foreign Secretary summoned the Iranian ambassador, and the British government imposed fresh sanctions on two Iranian nationals. One of them is a Revolutionary Guard official. The other is described as a facilitator of a criminal network.
2: Interesting that there is an Iranian ambassador, a reminder that the British, unlike the United States, have relations with Iran. So they summon the ambassador, they make their complaint. What does Iran have to say?
3: Denies all involvement. The ambassador in London last night actually said he'll cooperate with this investigation. But overnight, Iran's Ministry of Foreign Affairs issued a statement calling this an ugly conspiracy.
2: Okay, if it was Iran, some kind of terror attack here, why is it that the suspects would have been freed on bail?
3: Yeah, it feels like a contradiction, right? You know, there is actually not much evidence, at least revealed publicly, of any crime here. These masked men were caught outside the airbase, not believed to have penetrated its perimeter. No explosives have been found, no drones, at least that we know about. All the suspects are British men in their 20s, except for one, a dual British-Iranian citizen. I asked Karen Von Hippel, a former U.S. State Department official who's a fellow at a defense think tank here in London. And she said, you know, we're familiar with Iranian proxies like Hezbollah in Lebanon or the Houthis in Yemen. But she says there is another type of proxy as well.
5: What they do is they hire petty criminals. Kid needs a bit of cash and doesn't always understand what they're doing. And so it's a really good way to keep forces distracted, make sure intelligence and police assets are just overextended. And it's a way to avoid attribution.
3: Yeah, she says one theory is this may have been a decoy operation, employing low-level criminals to distract authorities from something else that we don't know about. British counterterrorism officials say the suspects in this case might not have even known who they were working for. Hmm. And last night, Britain, the U.S., and 27 other countries also issued a joint statement condemning what they call lethal plotting by Iran through proxy actors.
2: Okay, well, where does that leave the safety of American military aircraft abroad?
3: That is exactly what British Foreign Secretary Ed Miliband talked to Secretary of State Rubio in a phone call about last night. You know, the U.S. has pulled its heavy bombers out of the U.K., but it still has fighter jets and aerial refueling tankers stationed here. The former diplomat Von Hippel told me there's concern about the proliferation of cheap drones, about possible decoy operations, and also about Iranian psyops, psychological operations. Because in this case, you know, masked men without weapons were enough to get the U.S. to move bombers worth billions out of this country. And those bombers now have to fly longer missions from the U.S. to attack Iran, which may have been exactly what Iran's aim was here.
2: NPR's Lauren Freyer, thanks for the insights.
3: You're welcome.
1: If patients can't afford their medical bills, hospitals can offer financial aid. Millions of Americans still wind up in debt, though. Noam Levy with our partner KFF Health News work with the podcast Trade-Offs to find out how Los Angeles County is trying to fix that.
6: Dr. Naaman Shah is at his desk at the County Public Health Department in downtown Los Angeles. He's checking how easy it is for a patient to get financial help at a local hospital.
7: So if I was having trouble affording a bill, I might not even know the words financial assistance, and I might just type in affordable bill.
6: Shah scrolls around.
7: There's an application, and you can request it in person or by mail, but there's not a web link.
6: Then, Eureka.
7: Actually, no, look, so if you scroll further down the page, it is actually here. There's financial assistance documents that maybe you can download and mail in.
6: But all in all, he's not terribly impressed.
7: It's doable, but there's a few hoops here, right? You need to have access to a printer. You need to then go send it in mail. And at every step of friction, we know that people drop off.
6: Shaw is a public health physician who specializes in preventing problems before they happen. One crisis he's focused on, medical debt. As many as 100 million people in the U.S. have some form of healthcare debt. Getting hospitals to give more people a break on bills they can't pay could help. Many hospitals aren't good at that.
8: Most people walk into the hospital and walk out without any knowledge of financial assistance.
6: Jared Walker heads Dollar Four, a nonprofit that helps people apply for aid. One fix could be something called a presumptive eligibility tool. It can use credit reports and potentially state tax data to automatically check if patients should get a discount on their bills. Here's Shaw.
7: It does not require the patient to apply, to download a form, print it, mail it, hope it gets to the right place, hope they didn't miss a document.
6: Starting next year, all hospitals will have to do this kind of automatic screening. Paul Young works at the Hospital Association of Southern California. He says many of his members want to connect more patients to aid because they realize they're chasing people who can't pay.
9: The billing process is cumbersome, one, and two, it's costly. And really, most of that is going to be uncollectible.
6: Young says the problem is screening tools can be expensive and clunky for hospitals. So working with the county, the association decided to buy a digital tool that all hospitals in LA County could use at a bulk discount.
10: Kind of do a Costco model for everyone.
6: The initiative got a grant from LA Care. It's a nonprofit that covers Medicaid enrollees. If it works, Shaw says it could spare county residents hundreds of millions of dollars in medical debt. In Los Angeles, I'm Noam Levy.
1: Noam Levy is with our partner, KFF Health News. We wanted to tell you about something you can watch right now. It's a new special report from Michelle Martin. It's called Going There, A Matter of Life and Death. Michelle leads some really, really personal conversations about the rising suicide rate among Black Americans and also dispels the myths that can keep people from getting the help that they need. Watch the full conversation on NPR's YouTube page. This is NPR News.
11: 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Researchers all over North America are attaching tiny transmitters to monarch butterflies. More on their efforts to learn about the challenges the butterflies face while migrating to Mexico in 15 minutes.
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11: We've got 46 degrees in Seattle at 6:30. Expecting a cloudy kind of day today with highs once again in the low 60s. 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
14: Live from NPR News in Washington, I'm Dave Mattingly. More than 60,000 homes and businesses in the Florida Panhandle are still without power in the aftermath of Hurricane Isaias. Crews in Alabama have restored electricity to all but several thousand. T.S. Strickland with member station WWWF in Pensacola says people along the northern Gulf Coast continue to clean up downed trees and other debris.
15: In Pace, Florida, Ivan Rosado is cutting up a tree that crashed through a former neighbor's house.
16: It did a lot of damage, but thank God that our house was good. And we checked on the neighbors. They checked on everybody's coming around like we're supposed to. in this country.
15: Nearby, 84-year-old Franklin Laritz is clearing fallen branches that damaged his mobile home. His neighbors are pitching in too.
17: We all go to church together. We all work together. We do the Lord's work together. And in between that and what we have to do, we help one another.
15: For NPR News, I'm T.S. Strickland in Pensacola.
14: Isaias made landfall near Destin, Florida, late last week as a Category 2 hurricane. At least four deaths are blamed on the storm. The November midterm elections are 3 weeks from today. President Trump will campaign for Republican candidates tonight in Alaska. This is NPR News from Washington. Jury selection is scheduled to begin today in the federal trial of the man charged with killing 10 people at a grocery store in Buffalo, New York. That shooting occurred 4 years ago at the Tops Friendly Market. Peyton Gendron is facing more than two dozen federal counts. Prosecutors have described the 23-year-old as a white supremacist who targeted black people in the shooting. He's currently serving a life sentence after pleading guilty to state murder charges. In the Democratic Republic of Congo, the country's former president, Joseph Kabila, has announced the formation of a new rebel group to fight the current government. Emmett Livingstone reports.
18: Kabila announced at a news conference that he will head a new rebel coalition called the Front for the Refounding of the Nation. The coalition includes the Rwanda-backed M23 group that captured swathes of eastern Congo last year. It's a severe blow to the peace process in Congo, and the question now is whether a new round of conflict will begin. Kabila was the president for 18 years, running a regime notorious for its human rights abuses and corruption. But he conceded an election to Congo's current president, Felix Tshisekedi, in what was the country's first ever peaceful transition in 2019. There were hopes from that time of breaking the cycle of rebellion in Congo. Those now appear premature. For NPR News, I'm Emmett Livingstone.
14: I'm Dave Mattingly, NPR News in Washington.
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2: Power after November's midterms. Texas is one of them. In this usually deep red state, the races for a U.S. Senate seat and the governor's office are surprisingly close. David Martin Davies of Texas Public Radio is with us. David, let's start off with the Senate race.
3: Well, the race is between Republican Ken Paxton and Democrat James Tallarico, and it's become unusually competitive, with Tallarico leading in most of the polls. But just because you put something in the pot, don't make it gumbo, meaning we don't know what to make of the polling because Texas has been such a reliable red state. Paxton has been the state's attorney general for nearly 12 years, and he's had multiple corruption scandals. Tallarico is an Austin state representative, and he's trying to cobble a coalition that extends beyond the Democratic base. Paxton is a conservative, tough on immigration enforcement, and opposed to abortion. Tallarico was talking about affordability and battling political corruption. When I spoke with Republican voters at last week's San Antonio Trump rally, they were very concerned about transgender kids. Paxton is reminding voters of some of Tallarico's previous statements about transgender rights and religion. Tallarico admits that they were cringy.
2: All right, now in the governor's race, Greg Abbott is vying for a fourth term. He's being challenged by State Representative Gina Hinojosa. How's that race shaping up?
3: Hinojosa is making the case that Republicans have been in one-party rule in Texas for the last 30 years. Abbott's been governor for 12. And so there's no one to blame for Texas problems other than Abbott. That includes problems in public education, high property taxes, a lopsided economy, and a lack of water. Voters from both parties are upset about data centers and flock cameras, which Abbott has supported.
2: David, what explains why these races are so close?
3: Well, there's been a lot of talk about Latino voters swinging back to Democrats, and that's happening. But rural voters are also up in arms, and not just in Texas. It's been those reliable red rural voters that have kept Republicans in power for the past 30 years here. For farmers and ranchers, higher diesel prices mean higher cost. Beef producers feel betrayed because Trump is importing cheap beef. Mass deportations has taken away their cheap labor. Democrats don't have to win these rural counties, but if enough of these ticked off ranchers stay home or vote for the libertarian candidates, that could crack the rural red wall. This is a possible path for a historic Democratic victory. It's not a forecast. It's still a long time before Election Day, and anything can happen.
2: That's Texas Public Radio's David Martin Davies. Thanks a lot.
3: Thanks, A.
2: One important voting issue where the governor of Texas has huge influence is the southern border. Border Patrol encounters with people crossing from Mexico have fallen to the lowest level in more than 50 years during the Trump administration. Greg Abbott's Operation Lone Star has bussed over 100,000 migrants to cities such as New York and Chicago. We went to the border city of Laredo to meet someone who's seen the ebb and flow of migration up close.
4: Hi, nice to meet you.
5: A. Martinez?
4: Yes, A. Martinez.
2: Mike Smith is a Methodist pastor and director of the Holding Institute.
5: Holding Institute has been around since 1880. It was founded as a seminary and specifically a school to accept children of color, meaning Hispanics and Latinos. And over the years, we've evolved. We're a community center that also has a shelter, right? So in our shelter any given day, you'll see a mix of local residents, migrants, and others who are just looking for a place to stay the night.
2: We're talking in the car as Smith guides us towards the border. As the sun sets, we arrive at a park on the banks of the Rio Grande. Six Border Patrol pickups line the water's edge. Their high beams and spotlights scan the river and the thick brush on the Mexican side.
5: That is cartel-controlled area. The later you wait at night, this is not a particularly safe place. You'll hear and you'll see gunfire and exchanges between the Mexican military and the cartels.
2: I wanted to ask you, since you have

0: been here 14 years.
1: Yeah.
0: During the Biden administration, we always hear about how much looser his border policies were.
1: Yeah.
0: Was there like a deluge of people coming through Laredo?
1: Well, I can tell you during the Biden administration, multiple years we had well over 100,000 people arrivals to our center.
0: To your center, 100,000?
1: Oh, yeah, easy, per year. And whereas today we're getting maybe 250 to 300 a month. So it's a big difference, right? But all of those 100,000, they all came through a port of entry or they all surrendered to Border Patrol. They had paperwork and they did what was considered, quote unquote, the right thing.
0: Do you think the way the Trump administration has handled border protection and immigration has caused people to be turned off by the way they have gone about things?
1: Yes, especially here amongst border communities that were not anticipating this level. Originally, the sell was we're going to get rid of the criminals. And that obviously is not the case, right? I haven't seen criminals arriving at my door. I've seen families and I've seen workers. I've seen people that were, I was walking my kid to school and I got arrested kind of thing. I don't know what's going to happen in the midterms, but I hope there's some kind of change to make this more palatable.
0: Do you worry that a place like yours maybe won't be seen as necessary anymore, especially if the flow becomes even less than a trickle?
1: Before the current administration, there was financial support for shelters along the border that were receiving immigrants. When the new administration came in, we got letters from Department of Homeland Security and DOGE advising us that we were under investigation, that the work we were doing was illegal, and we decided that we were going to do it anyway. Why? Two reasons. One, I think it's the right thing to do. Two, I personally have nothing to lose. I'm a stage 5 renal failure. So, I personally have nothing to lose.
0: Looking ahead at the election.
1: Yeah.
0: If there is a dramatic shift in leadership in Texas, how do you think things would change for you, for your organization, and for a town like Laredo on the border?
1: I think it's going to be difficult to reverse a lot of the damage that has been done, but it is possible and you have to take a step somewhere. My belief is that if you get in a change of leadership, people will be able to breathe a bit easier.
2: That's why Pastor Mike Smith, who considers himself to be a conservative Republican, says he'll be voting for the Democratic candidates for Senate and governor here in Texas this November. We asked the Department of Homeland Security about Smith's claims they were investigating the Holding Institute. We did not hear back by deadline.

0: This is NPR News.
1: And this is Morning Edition on KUOW 94.9, Seattle's NPR News Station. Did home sales suffer another decline in September? A look at the latest report from the National Association of Realtors, along with the rest of your business news in 9 minutes.
2: I'm Chris Morgan, and I'm thrilled to welcome you back to the wild. 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
1: What happens when an 800-pound musk ox and a 200-pound pumpkin collide? Yeah, the pumpkin loses. Yeah, that's the sound of a musk ox headbutting and crushing a massive pumpkin at the Point Defiant Zoo and Aquarium in Tacoma, where zoo handlers are getting ready for Halloween. In fact, Point Defiance is holding its Zoo Boo event this Saturday and Sunday, complete with underwater pumpkin carving at the aquarium. It's 6:44.
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5: 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I'm Martinez.
7: And I'm Steve Inskeep. It's migration season for monarch butterflies, and scientists have a new way to follow their journey south. They're rigging them with tiny backpacks and solar-powered trackers. Really? Vermont Public's Abigail Giles reports.
8: That's the sound of a monarch butterfly rustling its legs. Biologist Desiree Narango is weighing the butterfly. She's holding it very gently by the abdomen in her lab in White River Junction, Vermont.
9: To hold a butterfly, this part right here, this part of the vein, is the strongest part, so you can hold that safely. And this one is, a big one.
8: Next, Narango attaches a tiny transmitter to the butterfly's abdomen using non-toxic eyelash glue. Then she releases the butterfly, named Brad, outside to start his migration south for the winter.
9: There he goes. He's flying great. And he's ready to go.
8: Narango is a biologist with the Vermont Center for Eco Studies, a local conservation nonprofit. She's one of dozens of researchers all over North America who are tracking these tiny insects as part of a big research collaborative called Project Monarch. The tiny transmitter she put on that butterfly uses Bluetooth to ping off of cell phones and create a map of his travels, giving scientists a new window into the mysterious lives of these intrepid insects.
9: We're in real time watching these individuals go through these hazardous landscapes. And so we're all texting each other like, oh my gosh, Anne is in New York City. And so it really sort of like blows your mind, like how much these individuals need to go through in order to make it all the way to Mexico.
8: monarch butterfly populations are shrinking. They're a candidate for listing on the Federal Endangered Species List. Pesticides, climate change, and habitat destruction are partly to blame. But scientists increasingly wonder if we humans are missing some key threat they encounter on their long journeys. Scientists already knew that a lot of eastern monarchs spend their winters in the mountains of central Mexico. But until these solar transmitters came along, researchers didn't really know where they stopped along the way or what they might be running into. Greg Mitchell is an Ontario-based scientist with Environment and Climate Change Canada. He's using the data to study whether changing weather patterns could be stranding butterflies.
0: They seem to be really choosy and picky about under what wind conditions they're flying.
8: Scientists first tagged monarchs with the solar trackers last fall. They're already uncovering some surprises, like that many eastern monarchs actually migrate to northern Florida and to islands in the Caribbean. The monarchs also seem to be hanging out in old industrial parks and urban areas.
0: It speaks to our ability as community members to support the monarch no matter where we are.
8: Scientists have wanted to track insects for years, but until now, most trackers relied on batteries that are just too heavy for a bug to carry. These new trackers use tiny scraps of solar panels instead. No battery needed. David LaPuma is with the New Jersey tech firm that invented the backpacks. He says they're already testing them on other insects and also on hummingbirds.
10: We put these things on stick bugs and praying mantises and all sorts of stuff just to see kind of how they would behave and how the tags would behave on them.
8: You too can see into that world by following monarchs and their progress on your phone using the Project Monarch app. Oh, and an update from Desiree Narango. Anne did make it through New York City and all the way to Chattanooga, Tennessee. For NPR News, I'm Abigail Giles in White River Junction, Vermont. You give me butterflies.
7: Is there room for a snack in that backpack? 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
11: And this is KUOW 94.9 Seattle. Democratic Representative Ilhan Omar says she will not be intimidated by the Trump administration after federal agents searched her Washington, D.C. home. A former Justice Department official will weigh in on the situation. Keep it right here with KUOW 94.9.
4: 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Starring Sebastian Stan and Renata Reinsve. Fjord is in select theaters October 16th. And from Amazon. Working with local food banks like Bird Bar Place and United Way of King County to deliver groceries from food banks to the doorsteps of people who need them. Amazon has delivered more than 6.1 million meals to families in need across the Puget Sound region since 2020.
11: Another Seattle cruise season has come to an end. It wrapped up Sunday with the departure of a Holland America Line voyage. Meanwhile, next year's preliminary cruise schedule is expected to start a month earlier than normal in March. And by then, all cruise liners homeported in Seattle must use shore power while they're docked along the waterfront so they can cut down their diesel emissions. The Port of Seattle became the first in the nation to pass such a rule back in 2024. And a quick heads up, don't expect any smooth sailing right now on southbound 405 near the I-90 interchange. We've got a crash that's blocking the right HOV lane along with two others. So expect slowdowns in the area. Your business news is next.
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13: From Marketplace in Washington, I'm Kimberly Adams. The Social Security Administration is set to announce next year's cost of living adjustment, or COLA, tomorrow morning. Seniors will get a little more in their Social Security checks each month in an effort to help them cope with inflation. Marketplace's Nancy Marshall-Genzer joins me now with the details. Good morning, Nancy.
14: Good morning.
13: So do we have an idea of how much of a Social Security bump seniors can expect?
14: We do. AARP is predicting an increase of 3.6% in 2027, and that would take effect this January. Now, the Consumer Price Index increased 3.4% in August, so Social Security would just barely be keeping up with inflation. Of course, we're scheduled to get the CPI for September tomorrow morning. The Social Security COLA for 2027 is expected to be released right around the same time.
13: If there is a 3.6% increase, how much more would seniors actually get per month?
14: Well, AARP says it would work out to $75 more a month for the average retiree who currently gets just slightly more than $2,000 a month from Social Security. Now, keep in mind, Kimberly, the Senior Citizens League, a nonprofit that advocates for seniors, they say the cost of living for the average senior is about $2,700 a month.
13: That math doesn't quite add up. So how are seniors keeping up with rising prices?
14: They're really not, Kimberly. In a survey by the Nationwide Retirement Institute, 74% of current Social Security beneficiaries said they've made financial changes because their Social Security checks were not keeping up with rising prices. More than half said they've cut discretionary spending, things like travel and eating out. 38% said they've reduced spending on essentials, including groceries and medications. And a quarter of the seniors in the survey said they're relying more on their savings to make ends meet.
13: Thank you, Nancy.
14: You're welcome.
13: It's earnings season for banks, and the first reports are out. JPMorgan Chase fell short of Wall Street expectations. Earnings per share came out to $5.57, which is more than 30 cents less than expected. JPMorgan still brought in more than $15 billion of net income. Meanwhile, Wells Fargo blew past expectations, as did Goldman Sachs. In early trading, Goldman is up almost 2%, Wells Fargo is down 1.5%, and JPMorgan Chase is up 0.7%. Let's do the rest of the numbers. The Dow Jones Industrial Average is up 0.2%. That's at about 105. That's up 0.2%. The S&P 500 is up less than half of 0.1%, and the NASDAQ is basically flat. The 10-year Treasury yield is down at 5.22%. Checking oil, Brent crude is currently trading down 0.4% at $105.21 a barrel. West Texas Intermediate crude is down 0.9% at $92.94 a barrel.
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13: The International Monetary Fund released its outlook for the global economy today. It's predicting a somewhat sluggish 3.1% growth. Much of that growth is concentrated in just a few dozen countries, and the IMF expressed particular concern about mounting global debt, which is of particular risk in this moment of high borrowing costs in the bond market. For more on what's happening with the global bond market, I'm joined by Jeffrey Cleveland, chief economist at Payden & Riegel. Jeffrey, I want to check in with you specifically about the European bond market. France is in particular having trouble. What's happening there?
16: From a bond investor standpoint, it's interesting. The fiscal situation globally has been a concern for investors. What do we mean by that? Investors are demanding that governments pay more to borrow because governments have larger budget deficits. This is true of France. It has a quite large budget deficit as a share of its GDP. Its debt burden as a share of GDP is quite large. And I would say the big concern I have for France is the absence of growth in Europe. The U.S. has been growing quite strongly in the last couple of years, but Europe has been growing very slowly. And if you don't have growth, it becomes difficult to pay your debt. And that's the concern that investors have right now with regard to France.
17: Can you expand on that a bit? Because I think that's a really important point, this idea of stalled growth and rising debt. At the same time, there's a high cost to owning debt in the global markets right now.
16: Yeah, I think one way to think about it, Kimberly, is you need to grow faster than your debt service costs. As an example, if you can grow in nominal terms at 5% and your debt service costs are 3%, then this is a sustainable situation. You can make that work. If your growth slows, it's slower than your actual cost of your debt, then it becomes a problem. And that is the case right now in France. If you look at growth in recent years relative to the cost of debt, just the level of interest rates, it's becoming more and more of a burden. And so that brings up tough questions. How do you go to pay for that? You got to cut back on spending. You have to raise taxes, things of this nature.
17: And how do we sit in that metric?
16: The U.S. actually looks pretty good if you think about this. So we've been growing at nominal rate of 5 to 6%, and our debt service costs, I'll say off the top of my head, somewhere between 3 and 4%. So the U.S. is growing. So that's really our saving grace. And it's really, the beauty of the American economy is continued dynamism, continued growth. And that generates tax revenue, and that can help you with a debt situation.
17: Jeffrey Cleveland is chief economist at Payden and Riegel. Thank you so much.
16: Have a great day.
17: In Washington, I'm Kimberly Adams with the Marketplace Morning Report. 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
11: Look, it is quite a bit warmer in places like Shelton this morning, which recorded morning temperatures yesterday in the 20s. All right, we've got 46 degrees in Shelton right now, 46 degrees in Seattle as well. We've seen some spotty morning showers. Expect a cloudy day today with highs topping out in the low 60s. 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
7: Good morning. Federal agents got a warrant to search the house of a sitting member of Congress weeks before an election. What do they hope to find in the home of Representative Ilhan Omar? It's Morning Edition from NPR News. I'm Steve Inskeep in Washington.
19: And I'm A. Martinez in San Antonio, Texas. Texans love their beef, and it's pricey. We meet the head of the Texas Farm Bureau as we report from states that could decide this fall's elections. Also, President Trump dismayed U.S. allies by lifting sanctions on Russian diesel. Europeans are imposing new sanctions at the same time. It's Tuesday, October 13th. On this day in 1792, President George Washington laid the cornerstone of the White House, which stands to this day with a few renovations. News is next.
20: Live from NPR News in Washington, I'm Corva Coleman. President Trump travels to Alaska today to continue campaigning for Republican candidates ahead of the November midterm elections. They're 3 weeks from today. NPR's Danielle Kurtzleben reports the president was in Ohio last night speaking at a GOP rally in Youngstown.
21: President Trump told the Ohio crowd a message he's given at several rallies this year.
22: Just pretend that I'm on the ballot. Because in a way, I am on the ballot because they will try and destroy everything we've done.
21: Trump is not on the midterm ballot, but he has been stumping in states he won by double-digit margins in 2024, like Ohio and Texas. Today, he heads to Alaska, and he will visit Deep Red, Montana later in the week. He also has planned events in Georgia and Arizona. Trump has said he thinks these rallies boost turnout. There are tight midterm races even in some red states, and the president's approval is below 40% in many polls. Danielle Kurtzleben, NPR News.
20: Intelligence sharing between two allies, the U.S. and South Korea, has run into difficulty. NPR's Anthony Kuhn reports that's according to Seoul's envoy to Washington.
1: The Yonhap News Agency reports that South Korea's ambassador to the U.S., Kang Kyung-hwa, told lawmakers that, as she put it, quote, there are limitations in our communication with the White House, unquote, and that she was frustrated by infrequent high-level access. South Korean media reported that the U.S. excluded South Korea's spy agency from trilateral talks with Japan in June. The reports link this to the South's unification minister's public mention of a North Korean uranium enrichment facility. The minister argues that the facility was already a matter of public knowledge. South Korea's spy agency denies that any less intelligence is being shared, including regarding North Korea's missile tests, of which there have been four over the last month. Anthony Kuhn, NPR News, Seoul.
20: More than 60,000 Florida customers are still in the dark after Hurricane Isaias made landfall on the coast of the Gulf last Friday. The storm killed four people. Stocks opened mixed this morning as home sales show a modest pickup. NPR's Scott Horsley reports the Dow Jones Industrial Average lost about 5 points in early trading.
2: The National Association of Realtors says sales of existing homes rose by 1.5% last month after a lackluster summer. September sales were still down from a year ago. High mortgage rates have been a drag on home sales, but that hasn't put much of a dent in home prices. The average sales price last month topped $417,000. Some of the nation's biggest banks are reporting earnings today. J.P. Morgan Chase says quarterly profits were up 6% from a year ago, but forecasters were expecting even stronger results. And the International Monetary Fund has raised its forecast for global economic growth this year to 3.1%, despite the headwinds of high energy prices caused by the U.S. war with Iran. Scott Horsley, NPR News, Washington.
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11: This is KUOW News. I'm Angela King. More than 2 million invasive European green crabs have been captured in Washington over the past year. That's more than all of the previous years combined. KUOW's John Ryan has more on the new data from the State Department of Fish and Wildlife.
3: Wildlife managers say the record numbers reflect increased trapping efforts as well as thriving populations of the invasive crabs. A warm winter helped young crabs survive. The European green crab is a voracious predator and prolific reproducer. It's considered one of the world's most destructive invasive species and a threat to the Northwest shellfish industry. Governor Jay Inslee declared an emergency over the crabs in 2021. The vast majority of crabs have been caught in Willapa Bay, with smaller numbers in Grays Harbor and North Puget Sound. A student at Orcas Island Middle School found the island's first known green crab in June. Seventh grader Paxton Irwin called it a bummer to find, but good to know that they're out there. John Ryan, KUOW News.
11: Governor Bob Ferguson says he is working to address wage and scheduling complaints among ferry workers who brought the system to a halt last week. The Washington State Standard reports the governor has ordered the state to conduct a new survey and review of engineer salaries. The union representing those workers says ferry engineers make significantly less than their above-deck co-workers. Approximately 24 engineers called in sick October 5th and forced Washington ferries to cancel sailings on 13 of the state's 18 vessels. The Marine Engineers Beneficial Association says it did not organize the so-called sick out, which would have violated state law. Finally, U.S. Representative Marie Glusenkamp-Perez and State Senator John Braun are getting ready for their second debate tonight on Portland TV station KATU. The Democratic incumbent and her Republican challenger held their first debate last week. This is KUOW News.
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4: Join Will James, co-host of We Keep Us Safe, a Seattle Times and KUOW-focused docuseries, for a community conversation about the investigation into the killing of 16-year-old Antonio Mays Jr. and what Seattle's response to CHOP means 6 years later. That's Tuesday, November 17th at the Seattle Public Library. 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
11: Remember the old catchphrase, where's the beef? Well, it's in Texas right now where beef prices are a big concern among ranchers and constituents who will start early voting next week. We'll have more on this in 13 minutes. Keep it right here with KUOW 94.9, Seattle's NPR news station. Looks like traffic is still a bit slow on southbound 405 at the I-90 interchange. That's where we've got a crash blocking at least three lanes in that area. So plan ahead. It's 7:07.
0: 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I'm E. Martinez at Texas Public Radio in San Antonio.
7: And I'm Steve Inskeep in Washington, D.C. Minnesota Representative Ilhan Omar says the Trump administration has made her a political target.
0: Omar is a Democrat. On Monday morning, federal immigration agents searched her home in Washington, D.C.
7: NPR's Luke Garrett was there as federal agents took over a city block to execute their search warrant. And now he's in our studios. Welcome to 31.
5: Morning, Steve.
7: So what happened?
5: So early Monday, federal agents searched Congresswoman Omar's home in Northeast D.C. One of her neighbors, 79-year-old Sharon Jackson, said she woke up to loud knocking at 4:30 a.m.
6: I got awakened by boom, boom, boom.
5: Jackson says she walked out her front door. She said she saw vans and agents with gloves walking to and from Omar's home just across the street. And she said she was worried.
6: If you talk to Miss Omar, tell her that your neighbor with the other teddy dog says, she's in my prayers.
5: By the time I got there around 10 a.m., federal agents had closed off the entire block. Neighbors, other journalists, myself, we were all watching.
7: Okay, so why were federal agents doing this?
5: The agents there that I talked to didn't comment, but the Department of Justice says agents with Homeland Security Investigations, quote, executed a judicially authorized search warrant. Now, HSI is an arm of U.S. Immigration and Customs Enforcement, often known as ICE. Mm-hmm. The DOJ says the search of Omar's home was part of what they call an ongoing federal criminal investigation.
7: Okay, I guess useful to know that they say it's a criminal investigation, but what's the alleged crime or suspected crime?
5: So, Steve, we just haven't gotten the full picture yet, but a current official, not authorized to speak publicly about this, told me this search of Omar's home is part of a multi-year probe that involved numerous whistleblower complaints. And a former official, who also wasn't authorized to speak publicly, but who had been briefed about this very investigation, says the home search deals with allegations of immigration fraud. Now, Vice President J.D. Vance has previously alleged Omar committed immigration fraud. It's something she denies. And you know, Steve, Omar is an American citizen. She came to the U.S. as a refugee from Somalia.
7: Okay, what is this United States citizen saying?
5: Right. Congresswoman Omar put out a statement and went on social media Monday afternoon. She called the search an attempt to target political enemies and weaponize federal law enforcement. She also wrote that Trump has targeted her for a decade with what she called smear campaigns. She also said she wouldn't be silenced by this.
7: Trump certainly has been vocal about Omar. What is he saying now?
5: Yes, he continued that trend. On Monday night, Trump called Omar totally crooked just before boarding Marine One at the White House. He said he had nothing to do with the actual investigation into Omar. That's up to the DOJ, Trump said. But Steve, we do know that senior DOJ leadership, including acting Deputy Attorney General Trent McCotter, you know, they all were consulted before this search. And sources, you know, familiar told our colleague Ryan Lucas that the DOJ approved this.
7: And we should note the Trump administration has been explicit that the Department of Justice should follow Trump's orders in all matters. I want to ask about the timing of this. 22 days before the midterm election, and there is a rule at the Department of Justice that they should not make public moves in investigations that relate to officials or candidates within 60 days of the election. How do they explain this?
5: So you're right, Steve. There is a rule, but it's just not legally binding. It's been more of a norm, an unwritten understanding. It's all meant to protect elections from, you know, politicized use of law enforcement. But the DOJ has really been inconsistent about this over the past few election cycles.
7: Okay. NPR's Luke Garrett, thanks for coming by.
5: You bet.
0: Elliot Williams is on the line. He was a deputy assistant attorney general during the Obama administration and has assisted in legislative affairs across three branches of government. He's also a CNN senior legal analyst. Elliot, so we just heard Luke Garrett talk about that 60-day rule. What are the precedents for executing a search like this?
9: No, again, to be clear, and Luke had mentioned this, there
8: the Justice Department is allowed to execute a search warrant whenever they want. There's just a longstanding practice going back to administrations, Democratic and Republican ones, that in the run-up to election, the Justice Department will hold off on major investigative actions. We're talking about search warrants, arrests of high-profile politicians or whatever else, just to avoid the appearance of putting the thumb on the scale in an upcoming election. And you know, we've seen here that this administration is just willing to flout that.
0: Yeah, and also push norms, right? I mean, because that's one of the things that seemed like the Trump administration, both terms, has done. Then why even have that rule if law enforcement has a signed warrant? Why wait?
8: Well, because there's nothing precluding it. It is still, in many respects, I haven't seen it, but a legally valid search warrant. It's more that just because you can do something doesn't mean you ought to. And the rules around the Justice Department exist even to ensure that at least it appears that the work they are doing is above board. Much of Justice Department guidelines really rely on the trust and good faith, number one, of the people carrying them out, but also of the public to actually believe that they are working effectively on behalf of the American people. And if we repeatedly are in scenarios in which our investigative and prosecutorial apparatus appears to be trying to influence elections, the entire public loses faith in the process. And so, I mean, again, this has nothing to do with who's a Democrat or who's a Republican or who's being investigated. And so, sure, it may not be legally binding. However, it's very, very important for the integrity of the Justice Department that they not be seen as sticking their nose in elections.
0: Well, so how do we know? Because you mentioned it, a lot of this, it hinges on the trust of the people carrying this out. And Representative Omar says all this is political. How do you know? How do you figure out if an investigation is legitimate or maybe driven by politics, unless it's maybe obvious to the eye?
8: Sure. Well, courts can assess the legitimacy of an election. Now, any indictment or charge or anything like that, a major step, has to be vetted by a judge and seen to be appropriate. Now, that person who is investigated can go into court and say, Your Honor, look at the long list of statements that the President of the United States, the Vice President of the United States, and a host of elected officials have said about me in the run-up to my being charged. And that can often lead to charges being thrown away. And so there are absolutely ways to demonstrate to a court that charges are not above board. And look, we've seen it over the last several months. Letitia James and Lisa Cook and James Comey, other people have gone to court saying, noting the statements of the president or vice president or others in making the case that their charges were tinged by political bias. So you can expect that Ilhan Omar will do that here because the president's done her work for her with his long list of statements, almost suggesting that he was going to target her for prosecution.
0: Elliot, if I can get you to put on your deputy assistant attorney general hat for a second, what kinds of evidence would DHS be looking for?
8: It's hard to know because, we don't quite know exactly what's being investigated. Now, if it's immigration fraud, that means I guess they're looking for misstatements or misrepresentations in the immigration process when she, the congresswoman, or someone else was seeking immigration benefits. That's just merely in broad terms what immigration fraud is. I don't know what they're investigating. They're probably looking for documents and just trying to marry them with statements that they have in public. But again, it's just the Justice Department has not done themselves any favors over these last years in making us want to believe that the investigations they're carrying out are actually proper and above board. So sure, that's what they would be investigating in a proper world, but I just don't know if we're there.
0: Elliot, about 30 seconds left here. I mean, if this had happened the day after Election Day, what kind of a conversation would we be having right now?
8: A very, very different one, because the political stink might have still been there because of the views that they have of Ilhan Omar. But the idea of the Justice Department violating its policies to go after somebody in the run-up to Election Day, that would not be the norm that would be broken. So, the norms would be broken, but it would still look pretty political.
0: Elliot Williams is a former Deputy Assistant Attorney General. Thanks a lot.
8: Thank you.
7: Montana voters have a chance to say how they feel about money in politics. A ballot measure would undo the local effects of a U.S. Supreme Court ruling. Montana Public Radio's Aaron Bolton reports.
9: The Citizens United ruling in 2010 removed limits on how much corporations and also groups with anonymous donors called dark money could spend on elections. Jeff Mangan used to run the office overseeing campaign finance in Montana. He says there's too much money in state elections. Mangan is pushing a ballot initiative he says would eliminate spending from corporations and wealthy donors.
10: I think we will see more candidates more beholden to voters than they are fundraisers.
9: The initiative would bypass Citizens United by redefining corporations and their rights under state law.
10: So Montana's going to use its authority to determine what powers a corporation has, and they'll have every power that they have today to do business with the exception of one, and that is to spend in our politics.
9: It would also block anonymous donations, but it's not clear if it'll work. There are similar initiatives around the country, and Hawaii already passed a law this year that is currently blocked in court. Todd O'Hare with the Montana Chamber of Commerce opposes the measure. O'Hare says eliminating dark money and big corporate spending sounds good on paper, but it would silence Montana businesses.
12: And frankly, the business community often has as much at stake in the outcome of an election as an individual voter, sometimes more.
9: O'Hare says the only way for local businesses to influence things like tax policy is through political spending. He also argues banning anonymous political donations won't push wealthy people out of Montana politics. Brendan Glavin is with Open Secrets, a nonprofit that tracks political spending. He says the Montana initiative would make politics more transparent, but
14: money's not going to dry up. People want to spend on elections. People are going to find a way to make that happen.
9: Glavin says plenty of millionaires and billionaires are happy to have their name attached to their political spending. There are plenty of open questions about how Montana's ballot measure would play out, but it will give voters a chance to weigh in directly on money and politics. For NPR News, I'm Aaron Bolton in Columbia Falls, Montana.

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1: And this is KUOW 94.9 Seattle. Ukrainian President Volodymyr Zelensky is responding to President Trump's announcement over the weekend that Russia and Ukraine have agreed to a partial ceasefire.
2: Immediately after the post, Russia launched a targeted strike, causing further damage to our energy system.
1: And we'll have the very latest on this in 15 minutes.
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1: Good morning, everyone. It's 7:20. I'm Angela King with a look at some of your top stories today. The White House says it has asked U.S. Ambassador to Greece, Kimberly Guilfoyle, to resign as the State Department investigates her for possible misconduct. She's accused of accepting financial gifts and asking a donor and former attorney to pay $100,000 to cover a personal credit card bill. Her attorneys are denying any wrongdoing. Governor Bob Ferguson says he's working to address wage and scheduling complaints among ferry workers who brought a large part of the system to a halt last week. The Washington State Standard reports the governor ordered a new survey and review of engineers' salaries. The union that represents the engineers say they make significantly less than their above-deck co-workers. This is KUOW News.
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0: It's Morning Edition from NPR News. I'm Steve Inskeep in Washington, D.C.
5: And Amy Martinez hosting today from Texas Public Radio in San Antonio. We're here because Texas is one of the key states in the midterms. The biggest issue for many voters is the cost of living. So we decided to examine one very Texan slice of that, beef prices. Those prices are way up. For example, ground beef hit a record high of about $7 a pound in August. That's about $1.50 more than when President Trump returned to office. To find out why, we've come to the source.
6: I'm Russell.
5: A. Martinez, just the letter A. Russell Boehning is a fourth-generation farmer and rancher of beef cows near Floresville, Texas. It's about 40 miles southeast of San Antonio. As well as Boehning, we're also met by his dog, Remy, and several cats.
6: We like having cats. I don't know if you guys know this, but cats take care of snakes.
5: Oh, do they really?
6: Big time. We don't even see snakes.
5: Thank goodness for that. We pile into Boehning's decades-old pickup truck for a tour of the ranch. He takes us to a large pasture where cows are nursing calves that are just a few weeks old. Our producer, Iman Ma'ani, approaches them with her microphones and gets a warning.
6: Don't get too close. They'll be a little protective of those babies sometimes.
7: Okay. Thank you.
6: I don't have any mean cows, but they'll be protective of those babies.
5: Once we're all a safe distance, we stood around a semi-fresh cow pie. Yeah, actually. We asked Boehning about the challenges he's facing.
6: It's input prices. You know, it's fuel, because fuel affects everything. You know, fuel affects the price of your fertilizer. It affects the price of your seed. And of course, nobody controls the weather. Yeah. I mean, drought has been a big issue in Texas. It's been a little bit relief in the last few months, last couple of weeks.
5: Boehning says these factors explain why the supply of beef is low. However, consumer demand remains high. In an attempt to lower prices, the Trump administration removed tariffs on some foreign imports of ground beef. As well as managing his farm, Boehning is also the president of the Texas Farm Bureau, so we ask him what he makes of that policy.
6: If that really works, I'm okay with it. But it does affect my price, at least in the short term. I mean, there were people that were selling cattle the week or two after the announcement, and they went from making a profit on those cattle to losing $400 to $500 per head. Now, that's not good. It's especially not good if it doesn't help at the retail level. We don't think it was effective. Hopefully, we learn from it, we move forward, and we let this supply and demand scenario work itself out.
5: Is that something that you would be comfortable telling the president, that you're not sure?
6: Yes, I would. I mean, if he would ask the question, I would be honest with him. I mean, I've already seen a little bit preliminary stuff, you know, surveys of different retail outlets since this was happening, and the retail price hasn't gone down. So we need to talk about that and say, okay, we tried it. If it didn't work, let's don't try it again. That would be my message, yes.
5: Boehning's talking about analysis by the American Farm Bureau Federation. It found that ground beef prices only dropped by about 2% in the weeks following Trump's tariff decision. Nonetheless, Boehning tells us the Texas Farm Bureau is endorsing the Republican candidates for Senate and governor here. We wanted to hear how other Texans are feeling about those prices. We headed to the town of Seguin and its branch of the grocery chain HEB.
7: I think it's super crazy. Yeah, it's high, along with everything else.
5: That's Renee Bindis leaving the store.
7: I probably do my dishes a little differently to make the beef stretch further. Maybe like casseroles and stuff instead of like just the protein.
5: We heard that kind of story from several shoppers.
8: It's definitely high.
5: This is Sherry Mozagemba.
8: But I love beef, so I'm going to definitely eat my red meat. But I don't eat as often, maybe a couple of times a week as opposed to maybe four times a week.
5: She tells us that she'd rather pay the price to get what she loves than save money by eating something she doesn't. That probably explains why some people are willing to wait for hours in line to eat barbecue beef brisket.
9: Can I please get three slices of fatty brisket?
10: We're here to go, guys.
5: We're at the Burnt Bean Company in downtown Seguin. It's the number one barbecue joint in the state, according to Texas Monthly, the hands-down authority on these matters.
10: Yeah, do you want that lean or fatty for that pound and a half?
11: Do I do a little bit of both? $3.1974.
5: Brisket at Burnt Bean Company is $38 per pound. Not that co-owner Ernest Cervantes turns much of a profit on it lately.
12: I cringe when I want to talk about brisket. It's my love, but it's one of those loves that hurts now.
5: Cervantes and I are sitting down in his restaurant on a busy Saturday. The tables are packed with people from as far away as Kent, England, enjoying his food. Cervantes says it's because he doesn't cut corners.
12: We use Texas beef, too. You know, we take pride in that. And yes, we're taking a hit for it, but I make up with other things.
5: I mean, are you worried if people, like, give up brisket because they can't afford it?
12: We got a two-hour wait right now. Do you think they worried about it or not?
5: Not.
12: What the consumer is worried about is what's the difference between me paying $38 a pound and going down the street and paying $28 a pound for brisket? That's what we have to be better than them. These consumers understand the value of their dollar, and they want more bang for their buck. And sometimes it's not about the quantity, it's the quality.
5: Do you think our leaders kind of understand the pressure that you're under when beef prices go up?
12: I don't think anybody does up there.
5: He means in Washington, D.C.
12: I don't think anybody up of our leaders are really realizing they're hurting the American people. The ones that get hit first are the middle class. But now we're hurting everybody, the good American small entrepreneur business guy in a small town, USA.
5: So what do you do to, like, try to let them know or to get their attention to your plight?
12: Well, trust me, we had U.S. senators of both red and blue here the past 2 weeks, and they got an earful. I said, like, what's it going to take for you all to really stop the animosity towards each other and focus on the American people and that we're hurting?
5: Have you thought about where your vote's going to go in November?
12: Yeah, my vote goes for who's going to help the middle class and the small business owners. You know, I don't vote left, I don't vote right. I vote for what's right.
5: Cervantes hasn't decided yet what's right for him. Another voter still up for grabs in this key midterm state.
10: Are you going to downgrade that in a place for lamb?
5: This is NPR News.
1: 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The U.S. women's national soccer team is gearing up for the FIFA Women's World Cup. We'll tell you specifically how in 15 minutes.
13: Hi, it's David Croman. Tuesday on Soundside, we take a look at the Washington Supreme Court. 5 out of 9 seats are on this year's ballot, with major decisions looming, including concerning a possible income tax, money and attention are pouring in to try to influence the direction of the state's highest court. Some say it is overreaching, while others say it's simply doing the work of upholding the state's constitution. We'll tell you all about it at noon and 8 p.m. The Puget Sound Conversation starts with Soundside only on KUOW.
1: We're expecting a mostly cloudy day today with highs in the low 60s, but National Weather Service says we should get some more sunshine later on this week, along with warmer temperatures. We're talking about highs right around 70 degrees Thursday and Friday.
14: Live from NPR News in Washington, I'm Dave Mattingly. It appears the U.S. Ambassador to Greece, Kimberly Guilfoyle, is on her way out.
15: We have asked Ambassador Guilfoyle to resign. She has been a wonderful asset to the team, and we wish her well.
14: That's White House Press Secretary Katie Zachariah speaking a short time ago. Guilfoyle has been under scrutiny since the Wall Street Journal published allegations of improper conduct before and during her tenure in Athens. An analysis by NPR finds ads promoting President Trump and his policies continue to be paid for by the federal government, well after Trump said his super PAC would pick up the tab. NPR's Tamara Keith says the administration is now under a court order to take down the ads.
16: When President Trump announced the U.S. government would no longer be paying for the, quote, patriotic ads, about $12 million had already been spent. But despite giving the impression that there'd been a policy change, the ads didn't stop airing. In the intervening week, another $10 million in taxpayer dollars went to fund the pro-Trump ads. That's according to an NPR analysis of ad impact data. On Sunday, a federal judge issued a temporary order barring future airings. A White House official not authorized to speak publicly says the last ads paid for by the government aired on Sunday evening. Tamara Keith, NPR News.
14: This is NPR News.
1: This is KUOW News. Good morning. I'm Angela King. Your ballot for the November midterm should be arriving soon, if it hasn't arrived already. State government reporter Sarah Mizestan has more.
17: Voters will see on their November ballot a number of legislative races, congressional races, and 5 state Supreme Court races. There are also 3 statewide initiatives to weigh. One about taxing millionaires and another about parents' access to student records. Another initiative seeks to ban transgender girls from playing on girls' sports teams. State officials are encouraging voters to mail ballots as early as possible or use drop boxes. Officials said in August that a record number of late ballots were disqualified in the state's primary election due to process changes at the U.S. Postal Service. Election Day is November 3rd. In Olympia, I'm Sarah Mizestan.
1: The Burien City Council has formally adopted measures to strengthen the city's sanctuary protections for immigrants. Council members agreed last night the changes were necessary given the ongoing federal deportation operations. City workers and police officers are banned from cooperating with civil immigration enforcement officers if they don't have a judicial warrant or court order to do so. Any city employee who hears from federal immigration authorities must also report that communication to their supervisors. As for federal immigration enforcement agents, they will be banned from using property owned or leased by the city to conduct their operations, and the city will not enter into any new contracts, agreements, or memoranda of understanding with ICE or other federal immigration agencies. This is KUOW News.
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1: Steve, you know, President Zelensky spoke here remotely in Warsaw and said that even as this ceasefire was announced by President Trump, Ukrainian oil refineries were being bombed. So European officials and experts treated this basically as one more attempt by the White House to pressure Ukraine in favor of Russia. Now, one of the strongest reactions came from Trump's former Ukraine envoy, Keith Kellogg, who shared what he would advise Zelensky to do in quite colorful language.
2: I'd burn down every one of the goddamn refineries that Russia has today. Take them all out. And I said, you make them pay the price. You take it home. It's a military target. Take those targets out.
1: Now, Kellogg left his position in January and has been pretty outspoken about his support for Kyiv since.
3: Okay, so how are Europeans responding to this other development? The United States has very high diesel fuel prices, and the president suddenly announced an agreement of some sort for the U.S. to buy diesel fuel from Russia.
1: More of the same from the European perspective. But in the meantime, the European Union even intensified its efforts to stem the Kremlin's war effort. Now, it takes a long time to tee up sanctions, so this is not in reaction specifically to these latest U.S. moves. But the EU just imposed its largest ever package of sanctions against almost 1,600 individuals and companies related to Russia's military industry. And while it appears that no one knew in advance about Trump's diesel deal, analyst Maida Ruge from the European Council on Foreign Relations says it wasn't exactly a surprise.
4: Trump's personal desire for economic reset with Russia and announcing business deals has really been the only consistent element of Trump's Russia-Ukraine policies.
3: Let me come back to this security conference where you're at. What are NATO officials saying, the North Atlantic Alliance?
1: Well, there's a lot of concern in Europe about U.S. plans to withdraw troops and military assets. So U.S. Air Force General Alexis Grinkiewicz, he's NATO's Supreme Allied Commander Europe, used this conference to make sure there's no misunderstanding in Moscow that NATO's resolve is weakening. He unveiled what he called the theory of victory, describing how NATO would use its entire range of capabilities to respond to any attack.
5: Our alliance exists to preserve peace. But let there be no doubt, should war come, we will block, blunt any attack, and then if it does not cease, we will break the forces conducting aggression against us. We're rehearsed and we're ready.
1: And Grinkiewicz's speech comes as Europe is experiencing an increasing number of Russian threats, including sabotage, cyber attacks, disinformation. And that's in addition to the concerns about the U.S. commitment. So this speech was definitely meant to reassure allies that NATO's got things covered in all contingencies.
3: Terry Schultz is reporting from Warsaw. Thanks so much.
1: You're welcome.
3: Dan Hamilton has been listening with us. He served as Deputy Assistant Secretary for European Affairs at the State Department in the 1990s. He was responsible for NATO security issues. Welcome to the program.
6: Good morning.
3: Why is NATO needing to talk about its defense strategy against a Russian attack now?
6: I think that the, as Terry just said, you know, the allies in Europe are uneasy. They're uneasy about the continued U.S. commitment to the alliance. They're nervous about Russia's not only conventional war against Ukraine, but the uptick in these unconventional assaults all across the rest of Europe. You know, the U.S. B-1 bombers had to relocate back to the U.S. from the U.K. because of a suspected assault on a U.K. base. There was sabotage at a Leipzig airport in Germany. There's been arson attacks, cyber attacks. So they wanted to hear directly that NATO has a strategy and that NATO, you know, has got it, as General Grinkiewicz said at the Warsaw Forum.
3: Would you talk me through that threat? I mean, when you mentioned the British airbase, of course, that's something that British authorities blame on Iran, not Russia, but some of the others could be traced to Russia. Is there a way for Russia to seriously attack and gain ground in Europe without the full-scale ground offensive that didn't work very well for them in Ukraine?
6: Well, the it's hard to see Russia launching some full-scale attack, especially if it's bogged down right now in Ukraine, and any mass movement of forces, of course, would be detected early by NATO. But

0: Think about what Russia's goals might be. It is to demoralize European governments, distract them from attention to Ukraine, or that they question their own policies to supply Ukraine with armaments that they might then need, and get European publics to question their own government support for Ukraine. If you know, the Leipzig attack in Germany was in a German state right next to crucial state elections in East Germany, where the far right gained significantly just a couple of weeks ago, and they all have a pro-Russian attitude there. So instead of thinking of assault, think of a small scenario. You know, you could have armed individuals without insignia just crossing a river in a Baltic state like Narva, Estonia, which is right on the Russian border. Would NATO go to war because of something like that? Is there consensus among allies on how you respond? These kinds of scenarios are what keep NATO officials up at night, because there might be a political move by Putin sometime to split the alliance rather than a conventional assault.
1: When you talked about armed men without armed troops without insignia crossing a border, of course, that's the way Russia seized Crimea once upon a time.
0: That's right, in 2014.
1: Does the United States in some way undermine the alliance by lifting sanctions on Russian diesel, something that clearly dismays Europeans?
0: Well, they're just at cross purposes. You know, for the president to announce this, even though there is a U.S. law, as a bipartisan group of U.S. senators said, to stop, that prevents U.S. dollars from financing Putin's war. He went ahead with that announcement anyway. At the same time, as Terry mentioned, the EU yesterday launched the biggest patch of sanctions against Russia that it has since the 2022 invasion. So we are definitely working across purposes here.
1: Does it surprise you that the sanctions have not ultimately brought Russia down? Their economy was hurt for a while, but seems to have gradually recovered.
0: It's a wartime economy. It's being propped up by Chinese support. And I don't think it can sustain itself if it keeps going like this. So the sanctions do hurt, and they force Putin to make tough choices.
1: Dan Hamilton is a senior fellow at the Foreign Policy Institute of Johns Hopkins University. Thanks very much for your time.
0: Thank you.

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1: Well, lots of folks around Western Washington are enjoying watching local larch trees turn colors during the fall. Jesse Lurch, who's the magazine editor at the Washington Trails Association, says yes, larches are conifers.
5: In the spring, larches grow these really charming tufts of like spring green needles. And then in the fall, those needles turn into that really like eye-popping, gorgeous golden color.
1: So now hikers can check out the larches in all of their golden glory around the region, specifically in places like the Maple Pass in the North Cascades and the Ingalls Lake area in the Snoqualmie region. It's 7:44. We have 48 degrees and cloudy skies in Seattle right now. Expecting a mostly cloudy day today with highs in the low 60s.
6: Good morning. I'm Steve Inskeep. If your odometer on the car says 28.1 miles, that means it's brand new on Earth. On Mars, it means you have the most driven car on the planet. NASA's Perseverance rover set a mileage record after more than 5 years. Its self-driving capability helped it drive laps around its near twin Curiosity. And scientists expect Perseverance to persevere for years to come. It's Morning Edition.
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1: And this is Morning Edition on KUOW 94.9 Seattle. Good morning. I'm Angela King. Voters don't always pay close attention to our state Supreme Court races. But that's not the case this year. KUOW's Amy Radel explains.
8: Court watchers around the country have an eye on Washington State this fall. That's because 5 seats out of 9, a majority, are on the ballot. And while the races are nonpartisan, the rhetoric around them is not. Here's former Attorney General and Republican Rob McKenna.
9: It'd be good to see a return to some ideological diversity. The court has taken a notable turn to the left.
8: This left turn, he says, is due to recent justices retiring early. In those cases, governors get to appoint their replacements, and recent governors have all been Democrats.
9: The other trend is that, you know, until recently, until this year, we seem to have much less competitive races.
8: That's because these more liberal incumbents have often run unopposed. That concern has energized conservatives. Every state Supreme Court race this year has a candidate supported by the state Republican Party. One of them is Mason County Superior Court Judge David Stevens, a former prosecutor and public defender running for an open seat on the court. He wants to be a contrast to the justices appointed by Governor Ferguson.
10: They are judges that share his worldview. I'm not saying they're colluding. I'm not saying it's nefarious. He is going to appoint people that are in the same vein as him.
8: Stevens accuses the current court of issuing rulings based on ideology rather than the law. He says he disagrees with the court's Blake decision that struck down the state's felony drug possession law 5 years ago with what he says were terrible effects. Stevens' opponent is King County Superior Court Judge Jamie Hawk. Hawk is a former ACLU attorney who's backed by Democrats. She says she appreciates the court's efforts to pursue racial justice. She says state courts are playing an important role in civil rights protections.
0: I think they're serving as one of the backbones of our democracy right now and a real source of stable rights, maybe, for people in Washington, even if rights, you know, that stem from federal law are in a period of flux.
8: The nonpartisan but left-leaning Brennan Center calls the Washington Supreme Court a trailblazer in this respect. The center's Douglas Keith says the court has issued numerous decisions that protect civil rights under the state rather than the federal constitution.
11: In particular, the Washington Supreme Court has been a leader in recognizing protections against discrimination under the state constitution in various contexts, from juries, from criminal justice to police stops, in ways that other states have not, or at least have not yet.
8: He says the conservative majority on the U.S. Supreme Court has withdrawn from protecting rights around voting and abortion, so people will turn more to state high courts like Washington's to preserve them. The Brennan Center says Washington's Supreme Court races are some of the most important across the country this fall. And the race with blurriest political lines has become a bit of a brawl. State Appeals Court Judge Ian Burke and King County Superior Court Judge Sean O'Donnell are vying for an open seat on the court. Both have extensive endorsements from Democrats, but O'Donnell also has Republican backing. Burke attacked O'Donnell for his Republican support, accusing him in campaign mailings of having a partisan agenda. Here's Burke.
12: I think the voters are entitled to know who is backing a candidate because that's material information for them.
8: O'Donnell's campaign issued a response signed by dozens of judges calling Burke's claims false, saying they violate the code of judicial conduct and bipartisan support should be a good thing. Here's O'Donnell.
13: Judge Burke is a very smart person. I mean, I've been on the stage with him in other settings, but his judgment on this issue has been exceptionally poor.
8: In the remaining Supreme Court races, three incumbents, including two appointees of Governor Ferguson, are running to retain their seats. The possibility that the court will soon consider the state's income tax on high earners has raised the profile of all of these races even further. Amy Radel, KUOW News.
1: President Trump is traveling across the country to rally support for Republican candidates in states that are normally GOP strongholds. More on this in 19 minutes.
3: 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And from Microsoft, expanding its commitment to its home state by launching Microsoft's Community First Grants, supporting nonprofits whose work strives to strengthen King County. Applications are open to all eligible nonprofits. More information at aka.ms/community-first-grants.
1: Let's check your morning sports report. The Seattle Kraken getting ready to take on the Philadelphia Flyers in Pennsylvania at 4 this afternoon. Meanwhile, the Sounders will be on the road tomorrow for Wednesday's 5:30 match against FC Dallas. And in football, the Seahawks will be in Denver for Thursday night's game against the Broncos. Kickoff is at 5:15. And in Husky football, it's not clear. Starting quarterback Demond Williams Jr. will be ready for the Friday night game against Purdue after suffering a severe rib injury during the Iowa game. It's 7:51. Your business news is next.
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16: From Marketplace in Washington, I'm Kimberly Adams. The National Association of Realtors just released its existing home sales data. There was a 1.5% month-over-month increase in September, but a 2.2% decline year-over-year. A main reason, mortgage rates have shot through the roof under pressure from the Fed's recent interest rate hike, with more increases likely on the way. Marketplace's Mitchell Hartman has more.
17: Back at the beginning of September, the average 30-year fixed-rate mortgage was at 6.7%, according to Freddie Mac. Last week, it hit 7.4%. Plus, says Jeff Ostrowski at Bankrate,
18: home prices are high and not coming down. People who own homes are staying put, and people who don't own homes are putting off their decision to buy. There just are very few sales happening.
17: Ostrowski and others are calling this a housing recession. Usually, that has a lot of spillover effects to the broader economy, but not so much this time around, says Redfin economist Daryl Fairweather, because the job market's strong and consumers are still spending, while AI and data center construction are booming.
19: The housing market has essentially been frozen since 2023. We know the economy can survive this level of home sales because we've been surviving it.
17: And this slow-moving housing market isn't bad for everyone, says Misha Fisher at Zillow. Buyers who can afford today's prices and rates will do just fine.
20: The good news is, because there is a silver lining here, inventory has continued to rise, so you've got more to choose from, and you've also got less competition from other buyers. To some degree, the best time to buy a house is when nobody else is looking.
17: And he says there are still plenty of affordable markets, especially in the Midwest and South, in cities like Indianapolis, Cincinnati, Nashville, Dallas, Austin, and San Antonio. I'm Mitchell Hartman for Marketplace.
16: Let's do the numbers. The Dow Jones Industrial Average is up about 8 points. That's basically flat. The S&P 500 is down 0.1%, and the NASDAQ is down 0.2%. The 10-year Treasury yield is down at 5.22%. It's earnings season for banks. Citigroup, Goldman Sachs, and Wells Fargo all beat expectations, while J.P. Morgan Chase fell short.
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16: Every now and then, you may have noticed your computer's fan kicking into high gear, blasting out a jet of warm air. That happens when its processing chips are working on something really hard, like playing a 3D game. And that's because, like a lot of machines, chips get hot when they do a lot of work. And if they get too hot, they stop working. In data centers, thousands of computers constantly work on hard tasks related to AI, and keeping them cool is one of the biggest expenses. Marketplace's Kaylee Wells reports.
21: Up until a couple years ago, data center cooling was just like your computer. Stuff gets hot, fan comes on.
22: But then below with like super massive fans and just kind of force that chilled air across the entire data center.
21: Jonathan Barreco teaches mechanical engineering at Virginia Tech. That chilled air could just come from outside, or there could be a giant AC at work. But AI is using more and more power, and chips are getting jammed into tighter and tighter spaces, all in the name of harder, better, faster, stronger computations, all of which makes more heat.
22: The heat flux is going to be in the near future too high for air cooling to always be a satisfactory solution.
21: Which is where liquid cooling comes in. Now, instead of fans, there's a big pipe in a big loop filled with about 3/4 water and 1/4 ethylene glycol, aka the coolant in a gas or diesel car. So that cool liquid swings through the CPUs, grabs their heat, and then shoots it far away into a cooling tower.
23: And during that process, some of the water is evaporated, and that's how the heat is actually moved away.
21: Eric Massenet teaches sustainability for emerging technologies at UC Santa Barbara.
23: It's the same thing that happens when we sweat after a workout. The sweat evaporates and it takes the heat from our bodies and moves it into the atmosphere.
21: Massenet says with air cooling, data centers would have to tack on an extra 30% of their power draw just to keep cool. Switching to liquid drops that cooling tax down to 10%, which might not sound like much, but new data centers are now 10 times the size of the old ones.
23: So that 10% of power that goes into cooling a gigawatt data center is equivalent to the total power it took to run some of the largest data centers on the planet before AI.
21: And in addition to the power use, there's the water use. Researchers at UC Riverside figured out that generating a 100-word email with AI uses about a bottle of fresh water. A hyperscale data center can use up to 5 million gallons of water every day, which is about the same as a town of 30,000 people. That water gets used up in two places.
2: If you're using your cooling tower or your data center, that's one place where water could be lost.
21: Richard Bonner is chief technology officer at Accelsius, which is a tech cooling company. The heat in the tower is lost to the sweaty workout-esque evaporation. Also, the power plant for the data center likely has its own cooling tower.
2: There's more demand for the power, which means there's more demand for the water going to the power plant.
21: Just like AI tech, cooling tech is advancing really fast. Eric Massenet at UC Santa Barbara says there's now even a way to eliminate the evaporating cooling tower part altogether.
23: So yes, the facilities are getting more efficient. The computing is getting more efficient.
21: But demand for power is still growing faster and outstripping those efficiency gains. I'm Kaylee Wells for Marketplace.
4: Our producers are Emma Condon, Tamara Fagan, and Ariana Rosas. Our senior producer is Alex Schroeder. Our supervising senior producer is Meredith Gerritsen-Morby. And in Washington, I'm Kimberly Adams with the Marketplace Morning Report. 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
5: Hey there, everybody. I'm Angela King. Looks like we've got 48 degrees in Seattle right now. Cloudy skies, and we've seen a stray shower or two this morning. Well, the National Weather Service says today is going to remain rather cloudy, with highs topping out in the low 60s. It's 8 o'clock. 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
24: Good morning. President Trump's rallies for other candidates sound a lot like rallies for Trump. Other Republicans share the stage for a few minutes. How much do they get out of that? It's Morning Edition from NPR News. I'm Steve Inskeep in Washington.
25: And I'm A. Martinez in Texas, where many ranchers are upset about higher fuel prices, Trump letting in more cheap foreign beef and mass deportations. Now, one way Democrats could win is if those ranchers stay home. Also, what it feels like to see migration slow to a crawl from a border town. And the UK now says Iran was almost certainly behind a plot involving an airbase used by the U.S. It's Tuesday, October 13th. On this day in 1903, the Boston Americans, now the Red Sox, won the first modern World Series. News is next.
26: Live from NPR News in Washington, I'm Corva Coleman. The White House has announced that the U.S. ambassador to Greece, Kimberly Guilfoyle, has been asked to resign. NPR's Franco Ordonez reports the announcement was made this morning by new White House press secretary Katie Zachariah.
27: President Trump told reporters on Monday that he was not happy with Guilfoyle and that he was considering firing her. Zachariah broke the news that Guilfoyle was asked to step down during her first briefing in front of the White House press corps.
28: We have asked Ambassador Guilfoyle to resign. She has been a wonderful asset to the team, and we wish her well.
27: Guilfoyle is a former top Trump campaign aide and former fiancé of Donald Trump Jr., the president's son. The Wall Street Journal first reported last week that Guilfoyle had asked a donor to pay a $100,000 credit card bill. She allegedly asked him to wire the money to avoid a paper trail. Franco Ordonez, NPR News, the White House.
26: We are learning more about why immigration agents searched the home of a sitting congresswoman. NPR's Luke Garrett reports that the investigation into Ohio Democratic Representative Ilhan Omar deals with immigration fraud allegations.
0: Homeland Security investigation agents started searching Omar's D.C. home early Monday morning. Her neighbor, 79-year-old Sharon Jackson, says it began at 4:30 a.m.
3: I said, well, I heard a loud boom, boom, boom. He said, it wasn't your door, ma'am. Go back inside.
0: The DOJ says it's part of a federal criminal investigation. Current and former federal officials with knowledge of the search, but who weren't authorized to speak publicly about it, confirmed details of this investigation. They tell NPR this search is part of a multi-year probe that includes whistleblower complaints, and the investigation centers on immigration fraud allegations. Omar, a U.S. citizen and former Somalian refugee, has long denied these charges. She called the search of her D.C. home political targeting. Luke Garrett, NPR News, Washington.
26: A sentencing takes place in Las Vegas today for the man accused of orchestrating the murder of rap icon Tupac Shakur in 1996. Steve Futterman is in Las Vegas and prepared this report.
7: It was 6 weeks ago that Dwayne Davis, a former gang leader, was found guilty.
8: We, the jury in the above entitled case, find the defendant, Dwayne Keith Davis, guilty of first-degree murder with use of a deadly weapon.
7: Today, Davis will find out what his sentence will be. During the trial, jurors heard testimony describing the 30-year-old drive-by attack of Shakur as a revenge gang killing. Prosecutors from the start said they would not seek the death penalty, but Davis could still be sentenced to life in prison without the possibility of parole. Before the sentence is announced, there will be victim impact statements, which could include relatives of Shakur. For NPR News, I'm Steve Futterman in Las Vegas.
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5: This is KUOW News. I'm Angela King. State and federal officials have confirmed Washington's very first cases of bird flu in dairy cows, and now two herds in Yakima County have been quarantined and exposed dairy workers are being monitored. Public health officials say the danger to the general public is low and pasteurized dairy products are still safe to eat. The first reported case of the H5N1 strain jumping from birds to cows in the U.S. was recorded in 2024. Washington is now the 20th state to record this cross-species transmission. The Lower Elwha Klallam Tribe is now poised to take back nearly 1,100 acres of federal lands on the Olympic Peninsula, thanks to a bill recently passed in Congress. Tribal Chair Melissa Gilman says the land that was uncovered when crews removed two dams from the Elwha River 12 years ago is home to what is known as the tribe's creation site.
9: This is a part of who we are. As a people, we're getting our land back, even if it's just a little bit. We're getting it back, and we can steward these lands as our ancestors did, and we can take our youth out and teach them these stories that we've been told for decades.
5: Now, President Trump still needs to sign off on the land transfer that Gilman says will also ensure the tribe can oversee a full river restoration project. The Seattle City Council is starting 4 days of briefings this morning on the city's next budget. Mayor Katie Wilson's $9.1 billion budget proposal includes funding for nearly 1,000 new shelter units, universal meals for Seattle public school students, and funding for 1,200 police officers. We have 48 degrees in Seattle at 8:06. Cloudy skies, highs today in the low 60s. 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

0: It's Morning Edition from NPR News. I'm Steve Inskeep in Washington, D.C.
1: And I'm Amy Martinez from Texas Public Radio in San Antonio.
0: To Alaska today before doing still more events later in the week.
1: NPR White House correspondent Danielle Kurtzleben was in Youngstown last night. Danielle, so tell us how the president is trying to fire up his base.
2: Well, there's this one line he keeps saying in his speeches.
3: Just pretend that I'm on the ballot. Because in a way I am on the ballot, because they will try and destroy everything we've done.
2: Now, it does feel like he's on the ballot when he says this, in the sense that these events resemble very much his 2024 presidential campaign rallies. He gets up there and talks about his accomplishments. He calls out his super fans, the front row Joes. He insults Democrats he dislikes. But in addition, last night, I'll add, he was interrupted twice by protesters. It appears that one really got kind of roughed up before law enforcement removed them. Trump, for his part, made fun of the protesters' weight. So, yeah, it was an eventful rally, but also very much a Trump rally like many others.
1: Now, to be clear, the president is not on the ballot, but
2: right.
1: Do the candidates who are on the ballot get any attention at these events?
2: They do, some. Ohio GOP gubernatorial candidate Vivek Ramaswamy spoke for a few minutes, as did GOP Senator John Houston, who's in a tight race against former Democratic Senator Sherrod Brown. But still, it's striking. Trump is out campaigning for others, but these rallies are so much of Trump being Trump. The insults, the crassness, using a swear word or two. It all just emphasizes that the GOP is still his party, even while his approval continues to sink. So you got to wonder, for a candidate like Ramaswamy or Houston, what's the return here on appearing with Trump?
1: Yeah, and that's the thing, because a lot of these rallies are being held in states which Trump won by a lot. So what's the logic behind even doing these events?
2: You know, Trump has said recently that he thinks these events really do help get out the vote. In addition, earlier this month, he was asked about going to red states, and he said he was going, quote, just to make sure. Now, in recent weeks, like you said, he's spoken in Ohio and Texas, which both have tight Senate and governor's races. In 2024, he won those states and Alaska, where he's headed today, by more than 10 points. And he's been doing rallies in even deeper red states like Tennessee and Alabama. Now, of course, we don't know how this helps turnout. But it's also possible he's just hoping for good optics with these events to show himself drawing enthusiastic crowds of thousands.
1: All right, so that's where Trump is going. But what about the rest of the GOP? Where are they putting their resources?
2: Well, looking at ad money, that's a way to show what parties and PACs are thinking. Now, the most expensive races in that sense are no surprise. It's Senate races in Texas, Ohio, and Michigan. But lately, we've seen a GOP ad spending uptick in some other places like Iowa and Kansas, both of which have been pretty red in recent years. And that possibly signals new concerns about those red states. Plus, there's been a pullback in spending in the North Carolina Senate race, which the Cook Political Report now considers a likely Democratic win. Now, none of this tells you who's going to win, but it can give some hints as to what party operatives are thinking.
1: All right, that's NPR's Danielle Kurtzleben. Thanks a lot.
2: Yeah, you're welcome.
0: Let's hear what one specific party operative is thinking. Ron Bongean is a former spokesperson for Republicans in the House and Senate and is now with the communications firm Rock Solutions. Welcome back, sir.
4: Hey, thanks a lot for having me, Steve.
0: Okay, as we heard, unlike some earlier trips, the president is visiting states where something is at stake, real Senate races in Ohio and Alaska. Can he help?
4: I think he can help working on getting out the Republican vote. Right now, Republicans have been largely playing defense and trying to keep the House, which is tougher by the day, and clearly keeping the United States Senate. And part of that is to get Republicans to the polls because, you know, we're not going to get Democrats. Independents are important, but firing up the base, getting them out there is very important to have that enthusiasm.
0: You know, when you mention enthusiasm, I've been out talking with voters, and I don't want to summarize too much. People have lots of different opinions, but it seemed to me that by and large, Democratic voters were accusing and Republican voters were explaining, meaning Democrats were saying, this is a corrupt administration, we've got to do something, we've got to push back, and Republicans were saying, well, there's a reason that gas prices are so high and it's not really his fault.
4: Right. I mean, right now, Republicans need to make this a choice about who's the better candidate instead of a referendum on their leadership. That's what the midterm elections are usually about, a referendum on the party in power. And right now with gasoline prices very high, affordability being a major issue, it's very difficult to explain away. a strategy that some Republicans are taking is to go after their Democratic opponents to say, if you're going to vote for that person, you're going to make your life much more worse. They're going to hit you in the wallet with higher taxes, higher regulations. You don't want, you know, democratic socialism running this country.
0: Oh, well, that raises another point. It's clear that Republicans have a money advantage, and there are news reports now about Elon Musk pouring money in to give that that side even a greater advantage. Will you help me think this through? Democrats will say, well, we don't have as much money, but we have enough money to get our message out. Republicans clearly have a lot of money. Can hundreds of millions of dollars really make a difference in this environment?
4: It can make a difference if you're giving the right message. A lot of the, you know, a lot of voters right now in battleground states are being flooded with messages and they can tune out. But if you have specific messages on your opponent that you can start driving home against them and raising the thought of, boy, I don't know if I really like that guy or that person, that can really help a lot. I mean, momentum is very difficult. Money is very difficult to defeat in momentum, but it does help with messaging.
0: I was looking at the Cook Political Report Senate rankings, and there's a category. They're solid Democratic. They're solid Republican seats, likely Democratic, likely Republican. Then there are 1, 2, 3, 4, 5, 6, 7 races they rank as toss-ups. And 5 of those are in really red states you almost couldn't imagine would be toss-ups a year ago. Alaska, Iowa, Kansas, Ohio, and Texas. How great is the risk of a complete collapse for your party?
4: Listen, we should be running like we're, I mean, we should be running as if we're, and we are, we feel like we're behind. We are playing defense, and it is a very difficult environment right now with President Trump at historic low approvals, with high gasoline prices and affordability. Yeah, these are serious toss-up races, and it's no joke out there. The key is to try to encourage Republican voters, your Republican voting bloc. And many of these states, for example, evangelical voters are key. Mm-hmm. Places like Kansas and Texas and South Carolina are key in generating that enthusiasm. And frankly, the Latino bloc, due to immigration messaging issues and the visuals that happened during this second Trump administration, trying to encourage them regarding the fact that the other candidate will be worse than the candidate you have.
0: Hmm. At the same time, I'm thinking of 2018, where Democrats thought, oh, this is our chance. We're going to win Texas. And in the end, in 2018, Ted Cruz pulled out the Senate race fairly comfortably. Do you think there is a reservoir of support for Republicans if they can activate it?
4: I do. I think there's a massive, and you never know with the polling. That's what's so nerve-wracking right now, is that, you know, you're looking at all these polls and you're thinking, boy, I wonder where it's headed. It looks like it's headed this way and it goes in another direction. Texas has always been, you know, something that the media really gets hyped about, and it goes Republican. We'll have to see if it goes the same this year.
0: Ron Bongean is a Republican strategist with Rock Solutions. Thanks as always for your time.
4: Thank you.
1: Pakistan is imposing emergency measures in a province bordering Afghanistan that's run by the party of imprisoned former Prime Minister Imran Khan. As Betsy Jules reports from Islamabad, the government says it's a move to control terrorism.
5: For a week before this announcement, Imran Khan's political party, Pakistan Tehreek-e-Insaf, or PTI, was taking part in a protest movement called a Long March. It came with demands for greater access to healthcare and visitors for their leader. He's been imprisoned since 2023 on charges that include corruption. The federal government met with PTI in early October to negotiate, but talks collapsed, so the march took off. Videos of it from PTI's official YouTube channel show supporters riding atop a semi-truck covered by a banner that says, "Release Imran Khan." Then, over the weekend, the president, Asif Ali Zardari, okayed constitutional measures to take over PTI-run Khyber Pakhtunkhwa. Pakistan's leaders say it's not about politics.
6: It's not a political move. It is surely against the menace of terrorism.
5: That's Deputy Prime Minister Ishaq Dar speaking at a seminar yesterday broadcast on PTV. Salman Akram Raja, the Secretary General of PTI, told NPR the move by the federal government was foreshadowed during negotiations.
7: We just suddenly brought up this matter and said that Mr. Imran Khan's health care, access to him, all of that would be dependent on our giving the state a go-ahead on whatever it might want to do in the name of anti-terror.
5: Analyst Niaz Murtaza says the maneuver can be better understood in the context of power.
8: It's a bit of paranoia and, you know, a bit of overconfidence.
5: The paranoia is from the PTI's street support. The overconfidence comes from the government's proven ability to quash dissent domestically.
8: Those in power in Islamabad and with the backing of the military, they can do anything, anytime, to anyone.
5: Rasul Baksh Rais is a professor emeritus at Qadiazm University in Islamabad. He explains how some in the border region with Afghanistan blame counterterrorism operations conducted by the state for death and displacement in their communities. Rais says that helps explain why this move by the government might only stir further discontent.
8: I see an emerging polarization taking a very dangerous form in Pakistan.
5: He says for many, the main symbol of resistance is still Imran Khan. For NPR News, I'm Betsy Joles in Islamabad.

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1: And this is KUOW 94.9 Seattle. Some Republicans in Texas say they're going to vote for Democrats in November because of deportation operations under the Trump administration.
2: Originally, the sell was you're going to get rid of the criminals. That obviously is not the case. I've seen families and I've seen people that were, I was walking my kid to school and I got arrested kind of thing.
1: And we'll have more on this in 15 minutes.
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1: Good morning, everyone. It's 8:20. I'm Angela King with a recap of some of your top stories today. The White House says it has asked U.S. Ambassador to Greece Kimberly Guilfoyle to resign as the State Department investigates her for possible misconduct. She is accused of accepting financial gifts and asking a donor and former attorney to pay $100,000 to cover a personal credit card bill. Guilfoyle's attorneys deny any wrongdoing. The City of Seattle's City Council is starting 4 days of briefings today on the city's next budget. Mayor Katie Wilson's $9.1 billion proposal includes funding for nearly 1,000 new shelter units, universal meals for Seattle Public School students, and funding for more than 1,200 police officers. This is KUOW News.
5: 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And from BritBox, now streaming the new season of Ludwig. All the pieces are falling into place as John Ludwig Taylor solves murder cases like a game of chess in this BritBox original mystery. Ludwig Season 2, now streaming at BritBox.com. 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
0: It's Morning Edition from NPR News. I'm Amy Martinez.
6: And I'm Steve Inskeep. British officials say they've learned more about what happened at a military base where American bombers took off for Iran. They say it's highly likely that Iran is directly connected. This is the incident about 2 weeks ago in which masked men were arrested in the middle of the night near the base. NPR's Lauren Freyer is covering the story from London. Hi there, Lauren.
7: Hi, Steve.
6: Okay, how are the British saying Iran was involved?
7: So almost immediately, the Trump administration said a foreign actor was involved. And after a few days, British officials started mentioning the possibility of Iranian links. U.S. officials also mentioned the possible use of drones. But for 2 weeks or so, it's been rather vague until yesterday when British Prime Minister Andy Burnham announced this in Parliament.
8: I can confirm our assessment that it is highly likely to have been coordinated in Iran, almost certainly directed by Iran's Islamic Revolutionary Guard.
7: Last night, the British Foreign Secretary summoned the Iranian ambassador, and the British government imposed fresh sanctions on two Iranian nationals. One is a Revolutionary Guard official. The other is described as a facilitator of a criminal network.
6: Interesting that there is an Iranian ambassador, a reminder that the British, unlike the United States, have relations with Iran. So they summon the ambassador. They make their complaint. What does Iran have to say?
7: Iran denies any involvement and has done so from the beginning. Its ambassador in London said last night he'll cooperate with this investigation. Overnight, Iran's Ministry of Foreign Affairs issued a statement calling this an ugly conspiracy.
6: Okay, if it was Iran, some kind of terror attack here, why is it that the suspects would have been freed on bail?
7: Yeah, it kind of feels like a contradiction, right? I mean, There is actually not much evidence, though, at least revealed publicly, of any crime here. I mean, these masked men were caught outside the airbase, not believed to have penetrated its perimeter. No explosives have been found, no drones. The suspects are all British men in their 20s, except for one, a dual British-Iranian citizen. And so I asked Karen von Hippel, a former U.S. State Department official who's a fellow at a defense think tank here in London, about this contradiction. And she said, you know, we're familiar with Iranian proxies like Hezbollah in Lebanon or the Houthis in Yemen. But she says there is another type of proxy as well.
9: What they do is they hire petty criminals. Kid needs a bit of cash and doesn't always understand what they're doing. And so it's a really good way to keep forces distracted, make sure intelligence and police assets are just overextended. And it's a way to avoid attribution.
7: And she says Russia is actually known to do this. Today, Britain's domestic spy chief said the same, that Iran and Russia are both ramping up what he called hybrid warfare. Now, von Hippel says one theory is that what happened at Royal Air Force Base RAF Fairford last month may have been a decoy operation, you know, employing low-level criminals to distract authorities from something that we don't know about yet. British counterterrorism officials say the suspects in this case might not have even known who they were working for. And last night, Britain, the U.S., and 27 other countries issued a statement condemning what they call lethal plotting by Iran through proxy actors.
6: Okay, well, where does that leave the safety of American military aircraft abroad?
7: Well, that's exactly what British Foreign Secretary Ed Miliband talked to Secretary of State Rubio about in a phone call last night. The U.S. has pulled its heavy bombers out of the U.K., but it still has fighter jets and aerial refueling tankers stationed here. And the former diplomat von Hippel told me there's concern, you know, about the proliferation of cheap drones, about these decoy operations, and also about Iranian psyops, psychological operations. Because, you know, in this case, masked men without weapons were enough to get the U.S. to move its bombers out of this country, bombers that are worth billions. And now those planes have to fly longer from the U.S. to attack Iran, which may have been exactly Iran's aim here.
6: And NPR's Lauren Freyer, thanks for the insights.
7: You're welcome.
0: If patients can't afford their medical bills, hospitals can offer financial aid. Millions of Americans still wind up in debt. Noam Levy, with our partner KFF Health News, worked with the podcast Trade-Offs to find out how Los Angeles County is trying to fix that.
10: Dr. Naaman Shah is at his desk at the County Public Health Department in downtown Los Angeles. He's checking how easy it is for a patient to get financial help at a local hospital.
11: So if I was having trouble affording a bill, I might not even know the words financial assistance, and I might just type in affordable bill.
10: Shah scrolls around.
11: There's an application, and you can request it in person or by mail, but there's not a web link.
10: Then, Eureka.
11: Actually, no, look, so if you scroll further down the page, it is actually here. There's financial assistance documents that maybe you can download and mail in.
10: But all in all, he's not terribly impressed.
11: It's doable, but there's a few hoops here, right? You need to have access to a printer. You need to then go send it in mail. And at every step of friction, we know that people drop off.
10: Shaw is a public health physician who specializes in preventing problems before they happen. One crisis he's focused on, medical debt. As many as 100 million people in the U.S. have some form of health care debt. Getting hospitals to give more people a break on bills they can't pay could help. Many hospitals aren't good at that.
12: Most people walk into the hospital and walk out without any knowledge of financial assistance.
10: Jared Walker heads Dollar 4, a nonprofit that helps people apply for aid. One fix could be something called a presumptive eligibility tool. It can use credit reports and potentially state tax data to automatically check if patients should get a discount on their bills. Here's Shaw.
11: It does not require the patient to apply, to download a form, print it, mail it, hope it gets to the right place, hope they didn't miss a document.
10: Starting next year, all hospitals will have to do this kind of automatic screening. Paul Young works at the Hospital Association of Southern California. He says many of his members want to connect more patients to aid because they realize they're chasing people who can't pay.
13: The billing process is cumbersome, one, and two, it's costly. And really, most of that is going to be uncollectible.
10: Young says the problem is screening tools can be expensive and clunky for hospitals. So working with the county, the association decided to buy a digital tool that all hospitals in LA County could use at a bulk discount.
14: Kind of do a Costco model for everyone.
10: The initiative got a grant from LA Care. It's a nonprofit that covers Medicaid enrollees. If it works, Shaw says it could spare county residents hundreds of millions of dollars in medical debt. In Los Angeles, I'm Noam Levy.
0: Noam Levy is with our partner, KFF Health News.

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1: 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Colleges around the country are now offering degrees in content creation. We'll hear from one student in 15 minutes.
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1: Well, it is definitely feeling kind of Halloweenish out there this morning. Ooh, cool, damp, cloudy as well. We are expecting a mostly cloudy day today, with highs topping out in the low 60s, 48 degrees, though, right now in Seattle at 8:30.
3: Live from NPR News, I'm Lakshmi Singh. The Trump administration has unexpectedly announced that it is suspending sanctions on Russian diesel fuel, and the president is demanding that Ukraine halt its attacks on Russian oil refineries, citing a ceasefire regarding energy infrastructure that neither Ukraine nor Russia has confirmed. As Terry Schultz reports, Russian attacks on Ukraine continued and Ukraine's allies are responding.
4: The European Union intensified its efforts to stem the Kremlin's war effort. Now, it takes a long time to tee up sanctions, so this is not in reaction specifically to these latest U.S. moves. But the EU just imposed its largest ever package of sanctions against almost 1,600 individuals and companies related to Russia's military industry.
3: The U.S. Supreme Court has agreed to hear arguments surrounding DOGE. A watchdog has sued for public records about Elon Musk's Department of Government Efficiency. It's the second time the Supreme Court is intervening in the Washington case brought by Citizens for Responsibility and Ethics. The housing market in the United States is still in a slump. NPR Scott Horsley reporting on new data out today.
5: The National Association of Realtors says sales of existing homes rose by 1.5% last month after a lackluster summer. September sales were still down from a year ago. High mortgage rates have been a drag on home sales, but that hasn't put much of a dent in home prices. The average sales price last month topped $417,000.
3: The Dow is down 74 points. It's NPR News.
1: This is KUOW News. I'm Angela King. More than 2 million invasive green crabs have been captured in Washington over the past year. That's more than all of the previous years combined. KUOW's John Ryan has more on the new data from the State Department of Fish and Wildlife.
6: Wildlife managers say the record numbers reflect increased trapping efforts as well as thriving populations of the invasive crabs. A warm winter helped young crabs survive. The European green crab is a voracious predator and prolific reproducer. It's considered one of the world's most destructive invasive species and a threat to the Northwest shellfish industry. Governor Jay Inslee declared an emergency over the crabs in 2021. The vast majority of crabs have been caught in Willapa Bay, with smaller numbers in Grays Harbor and North Puget Sound. A student at Orcas Island Middle School found the island's first known green crab in June. Seventh grader Paxton Irwin called it a bummer to find, but good to know that they're out there. John Ryan, KUOW News.
1: The State Department of Ecology is reporting Washington just experienced one of the region's smokiest wildfire seasons. Officials say most of the state experienced at least one day this summer where the air quality was considered unhealthy for some groups. Several counties also set records for the number of days with unhealthy air, including Chelan County. Residents there had to deal with air quality alerts more than 30 times this summer thanks to the nearby Little Giant and Chelan Hills fire. Meanwhile, King County only recorded 3 days with unhealthy air. This is KUOW News.
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2: And I'm Martinez at Texas Public Radio in San Antonio. Each Tuesday this month, Morning Edition is reporting from pivotal states that will decide the balance of power after November's midterms. Texas is one of them. In this usually deep red state, the races for a U.S. Senate seat and the governor

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2: Making the case that Republicans have been in one-party rule in Texas for the last 30 years. Abbott's been governor for 12. And so there's no one to blame for Texas problems other than Abbott. That includes problems in public education, high property taxes, a lopsided economy, and a lack of water. Voters from both parties are upset about data centers and flock cameras, which Abbott has supported.
3: David, what explains why these races are so close?
2: Well, there's been a lot of talk about Latino voters swinging back to Democrats, and that's happening. But rural voters are also up in arms, and not just in Texas. It's been those reliable red rural voters that have kept Republicans in power for the past 30 years here. For farmers and ranchers, higher diesel prices mean higher cost. Beef producers feel betrayed because Trump is importing cheap beef. Mass deportations has taken away their cheap labor. Democrats don't have to win these rural counties, but if enough of these ticked off ranchers stay home or vote for the libertarian candidates, that could crack the rural red wall. This is a possible path for a historic Democratic victory. It's not a forecast. It's still a long time before Election Day, and anything can happen.
3: That's Texas Public Radio's David Martin Davies. Thanks a lot.
2: Thanks, A.
3: One important voting issue where the governor of Texas has huge influence is the southern border. Border Patrol encounters with people crossing from Mexico have fallen to the lowest level in more than 50 years during the Trump administration. Greg Abbott's Operation Lone Star has bussed over 100,000 migrants to cities such as New York and Chicago. We went to the border city of Laredo to meet someone who's seen the ebb and flow of migration up close.
4: Hi, nice to meet you.
5: A. Martinez?
4: Yes, A. Martinez.
3: Mike Smith is a Methodist pastor and director of the Holding Institute.
5: Holding Institute has been around since 1880. It was founded as a seminary and specifically a school to accept children of color, meaning Hispanics and Latinos. And over the years, we've evolved. We're a community center that also has a shelter, right? So in our shelter any given day, you'll see a mix of local residents, migrants, and others who are just looking for a place to stay the night.
3: We're talking in the car as Smith guides us towards the border. As the sun sets, we arrive at a park on the banks of the Rio Grande. Six Border Patrol pickups line the water's edge. Their high beams and spotlights scan the river and the thick brush on the Mexican side.
5: That is cartel-controlled area. The later you wait at night, this is not a particularly safe place. You'll hear and you'll see gunfire and exchanges between the Mexican military and the cartels.
4: I wanted to ask you, since you have been here 14 years, during the Biden administration, we always hear about how much looser his border policies were.
5: Yes.
4: Was there like a deluge of people coming through Laredo?
5: Well, I can tell you during the Biden administration, multiple years we had over 100,000 people arrivals to our center.
4: To your center, 100,000?
5: Oh, yeah, easy, per year. And whereas today we're getting maybe 250 to 300 a month. So it's a big difference, right? But all of those 100,000, they all came through a port of entry or they all surrendered to Border Patrol. They had paperwork and they did what was considered, quote unquote, the right thing.
4: Do you think the way the Trump administration has handled border protection and immigration has caused people to be turned off by the way they have gone about things?
5: Yes, especially here amongst border communities that were not anticipating this level. Originally, the sell was you're going to get rid of the criminals. And that obviously is not the case, right? I haven't seen criminals arriving at my door. I've seen families and I've seen workers. I've seen people that were, I was walking my kid to school and I got arrested kind of thing. I don't know what's going to happen in the midterms, but I hope there's some kind of change to make this more palatable.
4: Do you worry?

0: worry that a place like yours maybe won't be seen as necessary anymore, especially if the flow becomes even less than a trickle?
1: Before the current administration, there was financial support for shelters along the border that were receiving immigrants. When the new administration came in, we got letters from Department of Homeland Security and DOJ advising us that we were under investigation, that the work we were doing was illegal, and we decided that we were going to do it anyway. Why? Two reasons. One, I think it's the right thing to do. Two, I personally have nothing to lose. I'm a stage 5 renal failure. So, I personally have nothing to lose.
0: Looking ahead at the election.
1: Yeah.
0: If there is a dramatic shift in leadership in Texas, how do you think things would change for you, for your organization, and for a town like Laredo on the border?
1: I think it's going to be difficult to reverse a lot of the damage that has been done. But it is possible, and you have to take a step somewhere. My belief is that if you get in a change of leadership, people will be able to breathe a bit easier.
2: That's why Pastor Mike Smith, who considers himself to be a conservative Republican, says he'll be voting for the Democratic candidates for Senate and governor here in Texas this November. We asked the Department of Homeland Security about Smith's claims they were investigating the Holding Institute. We did not hear back by deadline.

0: This is NPR News.
1: And this is KUOW 94.9 Seattle. How are voters and candidates in those redrawn congressional districts in Texas feeling heading into the midterms? In 9 minutes, we'll take a look at whether efforts to make those districts more Republican and more Latino will pay off on Election Day, which is now exactly 3 weeks away.
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1: Okay, what happens when an 800-pound musk ox and a 200-pound pumpkin collide? Well, the pumpkin loses. Yeah, that's the sound of a musk ox headbutting and crushing a massive pumpkin at the Point Defiant Zoo and Aquarium in Tacoma, where zoo handlers are getting ready for Halloween. Yeah, it's that time of year when zoo animals across the region get a chance to play or eat the orange fall gourds. And Point Defiant Zoo and Aquarium is holding its Zoo Boo event this Saturday and Sunday, complete with underwater pumpkin carving at the aquarium. We've got 48 degrees in Seattle at 844, expecting a cloudy day today with highs in the low 60s.

0: 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Regular listeners know I'm not a big panda fan. They just lounge around eating bamboo every day. So overhyped. Red pandas, though, maybe I can get behind. Anyway, the Smithsonian wants your help naming a baby red panda. The choices are Pyra, Greek for heat, Dalpa, the part of Nepal where red pandas live, or Dolly for Dolly Parton. Now that would make me a fan of any panda, any color. Voting ends Saturday. It's Morning Edition.
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2: The hot new thing to study in college is content creation. An increasing number of schools are offering classes and even majors and minors in the art of influencing. Arkansas Tech University launched their digital content creation degree about 3 years ago, and Charlie Randall is a senior in that program, where he's also pursuing a double major in theater. He hopes to use the degrees to break into voice acting.
4: I know it's all about networking in the acting world, so I know content creation is huge for networking. So I love that.
2: So what does a degree in content creation actually look like? What kinds of classes do you take?
4: My first class that was really like content creation was a class called Social Media Influencing. It's a data-driven class that teaches you like these videos that have people greeting their audience in the beginning. It shows that they have a more higher view count, or if like one has like a better thumbnail, they have better clickability rate and everything. It's just a lot of just in-depth things about content creation, what works, what doesn't work.
2: This is a relatively new field of study. Up till now, most people have just kind of been figuring it out on their own. So why take this as a college program?
4: If you want to get into content creation and you are too afraid to, or you don't know anything about it, but you still want to have some kind of degree in life just so you can have something that sets you in stone, I think a digital content creation is for those people. It makes you do it. It makes you put content out there.
2: So what videos that you've done have been the most successful, and have you had any surprises?
4: Well, it's always the videos that you never think you're going to do well that do well. It was me introducing one of my friends who've acted in like a previous video, and it just did really well. And I think it was because I added editing to it. There's a weird like teleporting effect that I made him teleport into the frame. And I think that like attracted attention. It was right at the beginning of the video. And that's the thing we also learn is a hook for videos. You have to learn how to get their attention right at the beginning. And I think that was why it got a lot of views. But yeah, I mean, I don't have too many videos on my channels right now. I actually have cleaned all of my videos off one of them because I want to restart. But I'm really using this college as a time not to really post, but to get prepared to.
2: So how does what you've learned in content creation help you get where you want to be as a voice actor?
4: For content creation helping me in the acting world, I plan on using content and making videos to show my acting. And so I have like that digital portfolio basically of me acting. And so when someone's like, hey, do you have a portfolio of you doing this thing or doing some kind of acting? I'm like, oh yeah, I have a full-on YouTube channel.
2: That was Charlie Randall, a senior majoring in digital content creation at Arkansas Tech. Erica Soderstrom produced this episode. I'm Megan McCarty-Carino, and that's Marketplace Tech. This is APM.
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6: Democratic Representative Ilhan Omar says she will not be intimidated by the Trump administration after federal agents searched her Washington, D.C. area home. More on this in 19 minutes.
7: Rising food prices are pushing older Americans to make tough budget choices, many of which could affect their health.
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7: I'm Elsa Chang. How seniors are stretching their dollars to make the most out of every meal on All Things Considered from NPR News.
6: And that begins at 3 o'clock this afternoon here on KUOW 94.9, Seattle's NPR News Station. The city of Arlington has now officially adopted new e-bike regulations. Class 3 electric bikes that can reach up to 28 miles per hour cannot be ridden on sidewalks, nor can they be used in city parks or on shared use trails. Arlington police will give violators a $50 ticket for their first offense. After that, tickets will increase to about $150, and infractions involving negligent operation, unlawful e-bike modifications, and others with underage riders could cost violators upwards of $250. It's 8:51.

0: It's Morning Edition from NPR News. I'm Steve Inskeep in Washington, D.C.
1: And I'm E. Martinez, hosting today from Texas Public Radio in San Antonio. We're here because Texas has become a key battleground in the upcoming midterm elections. That's in large part because of Latino voters.
2: And I'm a politician that got the most, for a Republican, got the most, but almost for anybody, got the most Hispanic votes of anybody.
1: That's President Trump speaking at a White House event last month. Even though he trailed Kamala Harris with Latinos, the gains he made were key to his 2024 victory. That's why when Republicans in Texas decided to redraw congressional districts to boost their midterm chances, they added Latinos to three of them. They're all in South Texas, so we came here to ask how Latinos could shape the results. And what better place to start than at a high school football game under the lights? It's 85 degrees at kickoff inside San Antonio's Alamo Stadium, and it's a disastrous start for the Burbank Bears.
3: Okay, touchdown. Wrong for six.
1: The Sam Houston Hurricanes return the opening kickoff all the way to the house for a touchdown. Burbank's student body is nearly 98% Hispanic. On their side of the stadium, we meet Joe Hernandez.
4: My daughter's on the dance team. She's the second one over on this row. She's a senior.
1: Here's his theory on Republican success with Latinos.
4: I just think there's some sort of blind machismo about what Trump was talking about. And Republicans, as any strategic person would, took that opportunity to try and redraw districts to gain more of the Latino vote for themselves, because they maybe saw the tide turning amongst Latinos. It's not like automatically you're Democrat if you're Latino anymore.
1: Like many of the people we talk to, Hernandez is feeling the pinch of rising prices. He's talking to us while holding his 18-month-old son in his lap.
4: Yeah, I'm going to be a father for a while, so these issues do matter to me because it's going to affect them, even if they don't see it right now. You know. It's funny because my daughter jokingly always says, In this economy, yeah, you can't get Starbucks every morning, darling, I'm sorry.
1: Hernandez says that while he won't vote blue across the board, he is voting for Democrats in the two big statewide races for governor and a U.S. Senate seat. Farther down the stands, we meet Thelma Ariza and Antonio Lopez. Both Burbank graduates, they first met in college nearly 50 years ago. They've been friends ever since. Ariza is a retired teacher. The state of the economy has forced her to give up a cherished family tradition.
5: I didn't go to the coast this year, not only because of the gas. I had to get a hotel or a condo or something with the family, and it was a lot pricier than it was this past year, so I didn't end up going to the coast.
6: Was that difficult for you not to be able to do that?
5: Yeah, it was, because I was enjoying taking it with my boys, and I had two boys, and I always enjoyed going, but it was just not possible.
1: Lopez just retired after almost 40 years at the IRS. He says things are tight now that he's on a fixed income, and he thinks he knows why.
7: Our president, tariffs, price of oil, gasoline, the war.
6: I mean, how do you think next year will be? I mean, do you see a light at the end of the tunnel?
7: I hope so, because it needs to get better. I mean, it's impacting way too many people in the lower socioeconomic.
1: Lopez tells us that he and Ariza rarely argue, only about football sometimes, but never politics. And on the big statewide races this year, they're in agreement.
7: I'm going to vote for Tallarico, and for governor, I'm voting for Hinojosa.
1: That's James Tallarico, the Democratic nominee for Senate, taking on Texas Attorney General Ken Paxton, and Gina Hinojosa, the Democrat running for governor. Earlier that day, we caught up with Hinojosa at a campaign stop in downtown San Antonio. We sat down at a local taqueria afterwards.
8: The people of Texas, we know our worth. We know we deserve better than Greg Abbott.
1: Abbott is the incumbent Republican seeking a fourth term as governor. We asked him for an interview, too, but his campaign did not get back to us. Hinojosa has her own views of what's happening with Latinos here.
8: The Latino vote, I think, is the swingiest vote. Their allegiance really is to their pocketbook, making sure that they can provide for their families. And so Latinos are looking for a leader who will deliver for them. Nobody has the luxury of fighting culture wars in 2026.
6: I know you declare the culture wars are over, I heard.
8: Well, nobody can win the culture wars. They are unwinnable wars because the culture wars are dependent on our individual life experiences.
6: I think there's been a watch on Texas for a long time to see if this reliably red state will go purple or go blue. Is Texas not as red as it used to be?
8: I do think we're entering into a post-partisan reality. And that creates opportunity for me to win. And I think it's because things have gotten so bad, it is so broken, that people want a new way forward.
1: Jason Villalba agrees. He's a former Republican state representative who's now president of the Texas Hispanic Policy Foundation. Villalba thinks that with the bad economy and the Trump administration's aggressive immigration enforcement, relying on Latinos could backfire on the GOP.
9: Every Latino in Texas has a story about a grandmother, a friend of a friend, somebody that works with them who's been deported and had no prior criminal record. And these stories are beginning to really circulate among the community in a way that's visceral. And so there's been a strong pushback against this president.
1: And Villalba says that force could be enough to push some Texas Republicans out of office.
9: Latinos have historically been called the sleeping giant because they have such large numbers but have not come out to vote. Well, those days are changing. They're very, very eager to get to the polls.
1: Back at the game, Burbank got blown out 58-0. Republicans will have to wait until November 3rd to see if their play with Latino voters can help them avoid a similar result.
0: Ow, 58-0, A. Martinez.
10: Yeah,
0: oh,
10: it was bad.
0: My goodness.
10: It was bad.
0: I was interested, though, listening to the Texas gubernatorial candidate who referred to the Latinos' allegiance to their pocketbook. Did you feel like you were among people who were just on edge?
6: Oh, yeah, on edge because maybe they don't think the government is always working for them, but they didn't want the government to be constantly having them worry about where their money is going and then not having enough for themselves.
0: Okay, thanks for that reporting. We'll listen for more.
1: This is Morning Edition from NPR News. I'm E. Martinez.
0: And I'm Steve Inskeep.
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13: It's 9 o'clock. Good morning, everyone. I'm Angela King. We've got 48 degrees in Seattle right now. Cloudy conditions. Been seeing some stray showers this morning, but we're not expecting today to be wet. It will be cloudy, though, and cool. Highs forecast to top out in the low 60s, but by the end of the week, we could be looking at 70-degree weather in October.
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15: From NPR and WBUR Boston, I'm Indira Lakshmanan.
16: And I'm Scott Tong. This is Here and Now. Coming up, Representative Ilhan Omar accuses the White House of political intimidation after her home is searched by federal agents. Also, the author Michael Lewis says DOGE cuts to federal agencies were about more than efficiency.
17: Take control of a nonpartisan workforce, turn it into essentially a private army that serves the purposes of whoever happens to be president.
15: And a new documentary explores the much maligned musical genre of smooth jazz and its community of aging diehard fans. Was their passion enough to sway director Mickey Duje?
18: I am all in on the smooth, but ironically, it's still not the music that I'm listening to on my own time.
15: Coming up Here and Now.
10: After this news.
19: Live from NPR News in Washington, I'm Lakshmi Singh. The Trump administration has asked the ambassador to Greece, Kimberly Guilfoyle, to resign after several damaging press reports about her behavior. The president here reacting a short time ago.
20: She wasn't a member of my family. She, I guess, dated my son a long time ago, but she wasn't. No, she went to Greece. She was doing a good job, but we didn't like what we were reading.
19: President Trump was speaking to reporters as he prepared to leave for Alaska to stump for Republican Senator Jan Sullivan.
20: When you have a sitting president, no matter how good, nobody's done what I've done. Nobody, not even close. But no matter how good, they seem to be at a big disadvantage.
19: Trump is traveling across the U.S. to lobby for Republican candidates ahead of the midterm elections and to urge Republican voters to pretend it's him on the ballot. He does so facing low public approval ratings over a number of issues, including the war in Iran and high fuel prices. NPR's Danielle Kurtzleben reports the president was in Ohio last night speaking at a GOP rally in Youngstown.
2: President Trump told the Ohio crowd a message he's given at several rallies this year.
21: Just pretend that I'm on the ballot, because in a way I am on the ballot, because they will try and destroy everything we've done.
2: Trump is not on the midterm ballot, but he has been stumping in states he won by double-digit margins in 2024, like Ohio and Texas. Today he heads to Alaska, and he will visit Deep Red, Montana later in the week. He also has planned events in Georgia and Arizona. Trump has said he thinks these rallies boost turnout. There are tight midterm races even in some red states, and the president's approval is below 40% in many polls. Danielle Kurtzleben, NPR News.
19: The Supreme Court will hear arguments regarding DOGE. A watchdog filed a lawsuit for public records about Elon Musk's Department of Government Efficiency. It is the second time the Supreme Court is intervening in the Washington case. Bulgarian Prime Minister Rumen Radev is summoning Russia's ambassador. This follows drone strikes on ships in the Black Sea. Esme Nicholson reports the incidents have prompted calls to review Europe's shipping security strategy.
22: Radev says two ships have been struck off the coast of Bulgaria in drone attacks just a week after a similar incident sank a vessel in the same area. European Commission President Ursula von der Leyen has condemned the attacks, describing the Black Sea as another front in Russia's war in Ukraine. Cargo ships in the Black Sea transport grain from Ukraine, and the shipping route is a lifeline for global food security. Ukraine's Foreign Minister Andriy Sybiha says Russia is weaponizing hunger to hold the world hostage and urged Ukraine's partners to increase pressure on Moscow. For NPR News, I'm Esme Nicholson in Berlin.
19: And this comes amid reports of more strikes between Ukraine and Russia. This is NPR.
23: This is KUOW News. I'm Angela King. Broccoli sprouts and seeds recalled last month over a salmonella outbreak have made more people in Washington sick. The U.S. Food and Drug Administration now says 24 of at least 30 cases reported in six states are in Washington. The recall covers broccoli seeds from Gardner's Basics, Eden Brothers, and EAK Distribution, and sprouts from Evergreen Fresh Sprouts are being recalled. You can go to the FDA's website for more information. The Seattle-based stock photo and video company Getty Images is filing for bankruptcy, and now it plans to undergo a restructuring process with Koch Equity Development. Getty says it will continue to operate as normal and doesn't expect the move will affect workers, customers, or content contributors. Getty Images pulled out of a planned merger with rival Shutterstock last year, which left the company with heavy debt. It's also been competing against the heavy influx of AI-generated imagery. Getty has said it is the largest or has the largest privately owned photographic archive in the world. Meanwhile, one of Washington State's largest banks is moving some of its top executives from Tacoma to a new office near Scottsdale, Arizona. The Tacoma News Tribune reports the CEO of Columbia Banking System is making the move because of tax hikes that he estimates will cost the bank another $8 million a year here in Washington. Columbia will keep its headquarters in Tacoma for now. And finally, U.S. Representative Marie Glusenkamp-Perez and State Senator John Braun are getting ready for their second debate tonight on the Portland TV station KATU-TV. The race to represent Washington's 3rd Congressional District could help determine the balance of power in the House, with Republicans hoping to flip that seat. This is KUOW News.
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16: And I'm Scott Tong in Washington, D.C. This is Here and Now. Early voting has begun in several states, including Minnesota. And that is where Congresswoman Ilhan Omar is running for re-election. Yesterday, federal agents searched Omar's home in D.C. Now, the Department of Justice told news organizations it had a search warrant and was pursuing a criminal investigation. Omar calls the search an attempt to target political enemies. Let's now bring in former U.S. Attorney Joyce Vance. She's law professor at the University of Alabama. Joyce, professor, welcome back.
3: Hey, nice to be with you.
16: There's a lot in this case we don't know yet, but what does the Justice Department have to show to get a search warrant like this one?
3: Right. To get a search warrant, you have to provide the magistrate judge. Usually it's a magistrate judge who signs off on a search warrant. You've got to provide them with probable cause to believe that evidence of a crime will be discovered at the specific location you're asking for permission to search.
16: Now, you write in your Substack that you're not calling this a raid. Why not?
3: You know, as a former prosecutor, I cringe when I see search warrant executions characterized as raids because that implies something that's forceful or violent. Search warrants, as we just discussed, have to be based on probable cause, and prosecutors and agents can't just go in on their own. There's a neutral federal judge who has to evaluate the evidence and make sure probable cause exists for the search.
16: Now the Vice President, J.D. Vance, has said that the Congresswoman may have committed immigration fraud. Would that be consistent with a search of her D.C. home?
3: So without going into how inappropriate it is for folks to comment on these investigations while they're ongoing, the problem that we have here is we live in this era where the Justice Department has abandoned the presumption of regularity, this notion that it always acts in the best interests of doing justice. And we've seen a number of what people have called revenge prosecutions. Cases that have failed, like the Reflection Pool case, where the Justice Department had to dismiss after it indicted. And so that taints this entire sort of proceeding here. And the reality is we simply don't know. Because this case, this search warrant happens not just close in time to an election. Early voting is actually underway in Minnesota, where the Congresswoman is on the ballot. That really sort of ranks against longstanding DOJ policy, the so-called 60-day rule that says DOJ shouldn't take any overt steps in an investigation that might impact the outcome of the election. That's very unusual here.
16: Yeah, and let me ask you a little bit more about, you know, this rule that many call. I understand there's language in the Justice Department Justice Manual, as you described, for federal prosecutors not to take investigative steps very close to an election. I mean, how should we think about this? A norm, a rule, a must? What is it?
3: I suspect at some point this will become more than just a norm, because it's incredibly important when you think about the principle. And this case is a great example. DOJ's job is not to influence the outcome of elections. So here you have an investigation that officials have said has been ongoing for some period of time. There's no real apparent need to do something as public as launching a search warrant with the election already underway. No reason to believe that this couldn't have waited until after the election was over. And so this is exactly the sort of event that policy is meant to keep from happening. Some cases are underway. The case against Donald Trump was a great example. It had been indicted. There were motions. There were trial settings ongoing.
16: This is October of 2024. Yeah, Special Counsel Jack Smith.
3: Yeah, and that's a very different sort of a situation from either indicting a case or executing a search warrant while the election itself is underway.
16: Yeah. Well, in that case, as you're saying, right, the special counsel filed a public brief on this, then the election interference case. That indictment had already been out long before the election. Others have brought up 2016, right, when the FBI Director James Comey reopened the probe into Hillary Clinton's emails 11 days before the election. Is there an argument out there that this norm has already been compromised, shattered here?
3: I don't think that that's a fair characterization.
16: Okay.
3: Because federal prosecutors across the country abide by this norm in cases election in and election out. But we've seen a couple of examples of what happens when prosecutors violate it. 2016 in Comey is a good example. This one may well be another. The reality is that the Justice Department shouldn't play any role in deciding our elections, and prosecutors need to stand well back from the line of what might involve influence.
16: Yeah. And briefly, Joyce, at some point, will we know in this case of the congresswoman if there's a solid case here or if this is just another revenge operation?
3: If it's a solid case, there will be an indictment. We'll begin to learn about the evidence, and the Justice Department should do its job. But we've seen cases that have not made it past a grand jury or that have been dismissed prior to trial, the so-called revenge cases.
16: Yeah. Joyce Vance is a former U.S. attorney. She's a law professor at the University of Alabama. Joyce, thank you as always.
3: Thanks for having me.
4: Thousands have taken to the streets in the capital of India and some other cities protesting the removal of more than 130 million people from electoral rolls in what critics are calling a purge to favor the ruling BJP party. The protests were started by the Gen Z-led movement that calls itself the Cockroach Janta Party. In an intense crackdown ahead of planned weekend demonstrations, authorities canceled trains, blocked roads, and sent thousands of police to the streets, detaining protesters, journalists, and opposition leaders. Suhasini Raj is reporting on the protests for The New York Times, and she joins us now from New Delhi. Suhasini, welcome.
5: Thank you so much, Indra.
4: So tell us first, what is the status of the protest today?
5: So today, in I would say the past few days over the weekend, has been one with a lull in the movement of the protest, so to say. The opposition parties have been putting their heads together and how to go forward. And the journalists who had been detained over the weekend did a press conference. So all in all, it's been like the most quiet of days, so to say, in the past few days.
4: All right. Well, over the weekend, New Delhi was effectively under lockdown. We saw that people were being arrested left and right. Tell us what you witnessed.
5: So, I had started out really early in the morning. I could see the security, thousands of them teaming across central Delhi, grouping, regrouping, and being told how and what to do when they see the protesters. Dozens of buses lined up to take in the detainees. I also saw many of the protesters, you know, who were taking refuge in a Sikh place of worship. And they were supporters of the Gen Z movement, which we know is called the Cockroach Janta Party. They had traveled for hours on trains and buses from faraway villages and states like Bihar and Punjab. And once they took out their march, I was witness to how they were pulled and dragged and shoved into buses, which took them to detention centers or just on a round to take them away from this part of the city to keep them away from the protests.
4: So to give some context, the group that is leading these protests, they're not a registered political party, but they call themselves the Cockroach Janta Party. They formed just this year to oppose failures in the college entrance exam process. A lot of students across India were very badly affected by the mishandling of that. And their protest actually led to the resignation of the education minister, who was a big ally of Prime Minister Modi. So that was a huge success for them. Have they gained momentum, or is this crackdown over this weekend going to be a big setback for them?
5: They gained momentum from what we could see on the streets. There were very many new protesters, people who were not on any side of the ideological divide, very young people, leftist students, farmers. But, you know, the day they were detained, which was a couple of days back, it seemed to me on the ground that, you know, the youngsters and people who want to or are attached to the movement felt a little disillusioned. Like it seemed rudderless to them without the top three being out there, being seen when the police picked them up from the airplane as they were coming to Delhi from Mumbai. So I would say, there is some disillusionment on the ground in terms of, people who are there who've reposed their faith in the movement. But if you look at the crowds on the day that they had called the protest and before they were arrested, which they were anticipating, it was a huge gathering. It is a huge gathering. And that's exactly what I think the government is trying to do, to remove, like not have them, repeat what happened with the resignation, the call for resignation of their education minister, which was this second time round would be a big embarrassment for the government.
0: Right. What does this movement, the rise of it, the ability of students to create such a successful movement tell us about how ordinary Indians are feeling about Prime Minister Narendra Modi and the ruling BJP, which has been in power for 12 years now?
5: While I was talking to people on the streets, there are youngsters who have come, who are students here at the Delhi University, who come from very poor backgrounds, and many of them whose parents have, been supporters of Narendra Modi, in fact. And they're feeling very disillusioned. They're like, we sent our kids, to kind of study in the big city. We took out loans to do that. And the government is not even able to kind of protect them. Like, look at this, like they're getting detained and beaten. So there is a lot of disillusionment, I would say. And there is like a tussle, in this generation, which has reposed its faith in Narendra Modi's government, as they see the handling of the young ones happening on the streets of New Delhi the past few days.
0: All right. Last question. Are any of the students, journalists, other protesters still being held by authorities? And what are you watching for next?
5: Today, I would say, everybody or most of them probably are out and back home, but there's a fear in them, But I'm sure, they will regroup because that's the plan. So what I'm going to be watching out for is how they mobilize the protesters on the ground and how long can they sustain this demand from the Modi government about ousting the chief election commissioner.
0: Suhasini Raj is a reporter based in New Delhi for The New York Times. Suhasini, thank you so much for joining us.
5: Thank you.
0: It's Here and Now.
10: 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The Office of Army Cemeteries has returned the remains of Native American students who died while attending the Carlisle Boarding School in Pennsylvania more than a century ago. That story coming up at 9:35.
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8: It's Here and Now. DOGE, the Department of Government Efficiency, lasted just a few months last year. In that time, it hollowed out several government agencies, leading to the layoffs and departures of some 300,000 federal workers. As for the efficiency part, well, DOGE barely shrank federal spending. And today, the U.S. Supreme Court said it would review how much DOGE must disclose in response to public records requests. Well, a new book tells the story of DOGE through the eyes of career civil servants who push back. It's called Blockers, Rebels in the Deep State, by Michael Lewis. You might know his books. They include Moneyball, The Big Short,
16: Liar's Poker is my favorite. And Michael Lewis joins us. Welcome to the program.
9: Thanks for having me.
16: We remember, it hasn't been that long, how Doge and its head Elon Musk denigrated federal workers, right? What is your top line takeaway after writing this book about these paper pushers, bureaucrats, and whether they matter to me, to you?
9: Yeah, no, I started diving into the civil service for literary material into Trump's first term. So I've spent a lot of time wandering around the various agencies and getting to know these people. And there's a reason I'm still here. I think there's a big problem with the stereotype. They're like lazy, inefficient, all that
16: you
9: stuff.
16: You hear it, right?
9: You hear it all the time.
16: Every election cycle, they're just pounded.
9: The reason there is a book to write is the stereotype is so false.
16: Yeah.
9: We drink this water and feel safe because someone has figured out a way, and it isn't the private sector. What I have found is that if you actually can get them to talk and tell their stories, there's usually not
16: which can
9: just
16: be a challenge. Yeah,
9: yeah, it can be a challenge. There's usually not just an interesting what they're doing, but the why they're doing it.
16: The word blockers,
9: yeah,
16: you know, is as you write in the book, Elon Musk's word.
9: Yeah,
16: for
9: it's not a football term.
16: Not a football term, right? You've written enough about sports for now, but people in the government who are getting in the way, of Doge, and as he puts it, right, they don't understand our vision. They don't understand what we're trying to do here. But one of the blockers I want to ask you about. Kathleen Walters at the IRS, portrayed as one of these paper pushers who doesn't get it. She so cares about a lot of things. Tell me about her.
9: So grew up in rural Pennsylvania, was a superstar student and athlete, went to Georgetown, gets a big corporate law job and finds it soulless. And in fact, all her life really wanted to go into public service. Hmm. The only place that offered her a job 20 something years ago is the IRS. She never imagined she wanted to work for it. It was like the one place she wouldn't want to work because who does? You know? And she gets in there and she finds this incredible sense of mission. And she ends up being the chief privacy officer, which means she is the human being between your tax return and a White House that might use it as a weapon against you. It's like the tax data is sacred. We protect it with very strict privacy laws. Her job is to make sure those laws are followed. Right after the inauguration, she starts to get pressured to give up a database of 7 million tax returns.
16: Right.
9: A 26-year-old comes in and starts harassing her for various things and tries to fire her. And she has the keys to all the offices on her floor, and she ends up hiding in conference. It's hide and seek, actually.
16: She takes the
9: view that if she can just escape, evade him till 6 o'clock at night, he'll forget, and she'll be able to come back the next morning. But the real pressure was coming from DHS, something called the ICE Innovation Lab.
16: Right, DHS oversees ICE,
9: And immigration. They realized that the most current home addresses of undocumented workers were on the tax returns they filed. And this is a population that we have told as a country, file your taxes and they won't be used against you.
16: Mm-hmm.
9: They've paid more than $100 billion into the Treasury over the last 30 years. Those returns are supposed to be treated just like citizens' returns. And that's the law. And she regarded it as a sacred trust not to hand it over. And it basically cost her job. Now, what happens after she gets kind of forced out, DHS gets, it's unclear how many, but at least 50,000, but maybe a lot more.
16: Addresses right, of these undocumented
9: persons
16: people who had been
9: paying taxes and not getting benefits, right? I mean, it's kind of an interesting thing. It's sort of like saying, I'm here on good faith and I want to participate. And when one day I apply for citizenship, you'll see I tried. And instead, they're hauled out of their homes in the middle of the night.
16: This is why the data matters, right? I mean, this is the addresses of people who ICE finds. That's what we're talking about.
9: That's right. It's appalling. It's also breaking a law. And as Kathleen would tell you, we're talking about one of the big functions the government performs is gathering data. Like the reason we know climate, economic statistics, how many bats are flying around the Midwest. Mm. The government counts all kinds of stuff. And the reason people put up with the counting is they assume the government will not be weaponizing the information. That the minute you start doing this with government data, you start to shut down the flow of information and we lose the picture of ourselves as a society. And that's catastrophic.
16: Yeah, right. Why am I going to share if I don't trust you with my address and all this information? I want to talk about, as a picture of Doge, this 20-something in this face-off with Kathleen Walters, Gavin Kliger. Mm-hmm. I mean, tell me about him and what you guys glean from his Doge generation, I guess.
9: So the active ingredient in Doge, there were a couple hundred people who came and called themselves Doge. It was never really formalized. There were like the normal background checks and all that didn't happen.
16: Mm.
9: It was a social network. It was like, I went to a party where I met someone who knows Elon, and I'm good with a computer. And I worship Elon. And it was that kind of thing. The people who are actually out there taking scalps, firing people, cutting contracts, were young men in their 20s, most of whom had absolutely no government, no experience at all. Often were walking into agencies they knew zero about with hostility. They led with contempt rather than curiosity. It's like they weren't trying to learn. They were trying to punish. The psychological profile of this kind of kid, it's interesting because they're all plenty bright, I'm sure. And I think they think of themselves as the smartest kid in the room. Mm-hmm. They often had a kind of resentment about them. Like, I should have gotten into Harvard, but affirmative action means I went to the University of Iowa. You know, there was a kind of chip on a lot of shoulders. What was so disappointing is they actually had skills that would have been extremely useful. If they had gone in and said to the IRS and said, look, I want to help fix the tech, that would have been very helpful. The IRS really could use some help with its tech. Mm-hmm. But instead, they came in and said, you're bad, you're blocking me, you're, you know, whatever, and didn't even bother to do the things that they were actually possibly suited to do. Yeah. So it was a very odd situation. Yeah. And you got to ask yourself, like, why were they actually there? You know, you pointed out, they said they were there to cut $2 trillion out of the federal deficit. They didn't cut anything, really.
12: Yeah.
9: So what purpose was served? And I think the purpose it was served is it created a lot of noise and a smokescreen for what was essentially a huge power grab by the administration to take control of a 2 million person workforce that pledges an oath to the Constitution and turn it into essentially a private army that serves the purposes of whoever happens to be president.
12: There's one other blocker I want to ask you about, Francis Collins.
9: Yep, only one in the book who anybody would have heard of.
12: Researcher, and he ran the NIH during the first term.
9: Yep.
12: And President Trump and his team decided to keep him on.
9: Yep.
12: At the NIH, and COVID comes along.
9: Yep.
12: And as you write, Francis Collins is called into the White House to talk to President Trump about hydroxychloroquine. You got to tell me that story.
9: Yeah, so Francis, I was trying to determine who whacked Francis Collins. It's a murder mystery. And Francis had like five suspects and Trump was maybe one of them. And so I had him tell me, like, what interactions have you had with Trump? He said, I got a call from Jared Kushner, said, come over to the White House. And he was used to Obama wanting to like lectures on genomics. Hmm. Like he thought he was going to give a seminar. He gets to the White House, the Oval Office, and Jared Kushner says to him, don't talk to the president about science. He's no interest. He walks in and Trump says, my poll numbers are great, even though COVID's just broken out. He says, it'd be much better, Francis, if you all could announce it as a cure. And Francis says, well, there isn't a cure. He goes, no. My friend Jack Nicholas.
12: Had
9: COVID and it took hydroxychloroquine and it worked. And Francis said, we've looked into this and it really, you know, you got to do studies and stuff. He goes, and Trump yells, get Jack Nicholas on the phone. And so over the speakerphone, he goes, Jack, Francis is here. Tell him the story. And Nicholas tells him the story about how he got COVID. And Francis tries to explain to Trump that when you get severe COVID, usually it's going to get better anyway. So whatever you took, it probably wasn't the thing. Trump didn't want to hear about it. Reminds me of Moneyball. A non-scientific mind colliding with science. Nothing good happens. The idea that you do a double-blind study and you actually see, that's not in Trump's head. It's like he has a friend who took it. It worked. Get it out there.
12: Right. And then Francis Collins is kind of not helping him if he doesn't endorse it.
9: That's right. You're disloyal.
12: Well, Francis Collins, early in his career in the late 80s, he discovers the gene for cystic fibrosis.
9: Yep.
12: Right, allows people to live long lives. And there's one person benefiting from this amazing finding. Tell me who her father is.
9: Russell Vogt, the director of OMB and one of the suspects, maybe the prime suspect for who whacked Francis Collins. And, you know, there's a long process and a lot of people involved from finding the gene to finding a treatment. But it used to be a death sentence, cystic fibrosis. And that little girl is going to live a normal life and just have to take some pills. And the idea that the person who possibly whacked Francis Collins, and certainly the person who was in the position to prevent him from being whacked, has a child who's alive because of the work Francis Collins did. We've got to the point in our politics, not our culture, but our politics, that in the name of ideology, one man can save another man's child and it won't make any difference to him. Is this who we want to be?
12: Yeah, yeah. How much do you think gets built back can grow back? I mean, my brother-in-law, his whole career was in the USAID space.
9: Right.
12: Right. He says, my whole job description doesn't even exist anymore. He's turned the page.
9: Right.
12: There are a lot of people in that situation.
9: This society is, it's such a mistake to bet against this country. It's so changeable. It's so capable of self-renewal. it's kind of idiotic in one way. You can just forget the past and move on and forget it ever did that. I do think that what's happened in some odd way is that the politics have become detached from the culture. It doesn't bear any relationship to the way people treat each other in their towns. I don't feel hopeless. I feel more interested. Like, I can't believe this just happened. I think smarter people than me will read that book and look at what just happened and say, oh, I have an idea about how to fix this. You know, and here it is.
16: The book is Blockers, Rebels in the Deep State. And we've been talking to the author, Michael Lewis. Michael Lewis, thanks so much.
9: Thanks for having me.
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13: Live from NPR News in Boston, I'm Josie Guarino. The Supreme Court is once again stepping into the legal battle over Elon Musk's Department of Government Efficiency. The justices agreed today to hear a Trump administration appeal aimed at blocking a government watchdog group from accessing the department's public records. The watchdog crew argues the public has a right to know how the budget-slashing initiative operated. The White House maintains the office was purely advisory and is exempt from public disclosure laws. This is the second time the High Court has intervened in the case. There's a new face at the White House podium today. Press Secretary Katie Zachariah is holding her first official briefing. She replaces Caroline Leavitt, who left the administration back in August. Zachariah steps in as Trump's chief spokesperson at a time when his popularity has fallen to record lows and Republicans are scrambling to limit potential losses in the midterm elections. Before taking questions from reporters, Zachariah's opening statement began with a focus on Trump's recent campaign rallies. Six Flags is temporarily closing nine of its roller coasters after one person died at its Georgia park yesterday. Police say an Atlanta man was thrown from the ride and struck other patrons before landing. Below, a spokesperson for Six Flags says the company is cooperating with the investigation. This is Here and Now.
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25: 54 degrees in Seattle's University District. Today's forecast, mostly cloudy, high of 61.
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16: It's Here and Now. The Office of Army Cemeteries recently returned the remains of 11 Native American and Alaska Native students. They had attended the Carlisle Indian Industrial School in Pennsylvania more than a century ago. The students were part of what historians estimate were hundreds of thousands of Native children sent to boarding schools and forced to give up their traditions and their identities. WITF's Katie Knoll reports that the tribes involved are glad to close this painful chapter.
14: The parents of Frances Bones received a letter in 1895 telling them their daughter had died. She was 15 years old. The young member of the Comanche Nation had been attending Carlisle Boarding School in Pennsylvania. It was more than 1,000 miles away from her home near Fletcher, Oklahoma. Forrest Tadanipa came to Carlisle to bring Frances back. He attended her disinterment ceremony in September.
17: It was a really emotional

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2: Yeah.
3: They took us on a tour of Carlisle, and there was a point where it felt like it was almost kind of hard to breathe. And we just kind of attributed it back to just the feeling of being at the barracks, at the site.
2: Ovando says they prayed all throughout their emotional week in Carlisle, and then they brought Della back to the reservation for her burial in Nevada. After more than a century away, her community members greeted her with prayers and traditional music.
3: Pretty much just giving her a traditional welcome back.
2: That welcome is a testament to the strength of Native communities, Ovando says.
3: It was a powerful statement that the government did not win in this fight. They tried their best, but they did not win. She was able to come home to individuals who know the language, who know the culture, our songs, our spirituality. And that was the whole point of these boarding schools. Kill the Indian, save the man.
2: He adds that the tribe still feels the repercussions of the boarding school era today, but their traditions live on. For NPR News, I'm Katie Knoll.
4: 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Coming up at 9:52, Republican opposition to the Pentagon's plan for a public execution. Stay with us.
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4: -54 degrees in Seattle's University District. We're on our way to a high of 61, expecting a mostly cloudy day. It'll be mostly cloudy overnight as well, and tomorrow, partly sunny.
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9: In the beginning, there was the wave. 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

0: That's Los Angeles radio DJ Pat Prescott in Smooth World, a new documentary about the artists of the smooth jazz movement and the fans who found community and solace in its easy listening vibes. The film shatters some preconceptions about a much maligned genre that made stars of musicians like George Benson, Kenny G, and Yanni, and takes us on an ocean cruise where super smooth fans sway to their favorite live artists around the clock. Mickey Duje directed the new film, and he joins me now. Mickey, welcome.
1: Thanks so much for having me.
0: So smooth, as this genre is called, blends light jazz improvisation with elements of funk pop, R&B, for this highly polished, very relaxing listen. I remember in the 90s, you could hear smooth jazz everywhere. It was on the radios, at bars, offices, at the dentist, even in spas. And then its wave started to crest. Why did we stop hearing it?
1: So it started to feel dated. And we tell the story in the film that in 2008, there was a new radio technology called the portable people meter. The portable people meter seemed to reveal that not a lot of people were listening to smooth jazz anymore, or the people that were listening to it were older people. A lot of corporate radio decided to turn away from the format. And in just a year, something like 90% of the radio stations, which existed from coast to coast, changed formats.
0: So there was this crisis that was in part caused by commercial reasons, but at the same time, you had elite music critics making fun of this as elevator music. Even Kenny G started rejecting the label smooth jazz. We learned that he refused to participate in your documentary, which is basically a love letter to the genre. Much of your film centers around a saxophonist named Dave Cause.
2: The power of our community solidified in that moment. This is not just about music. This is about community. This is about holding each other and showing up for each other.
0: So explain to us just how big Dave Cause is in the world of smooth.
1: So Dave rose to prominence in the early 90s. He was signed to Capitol Records. He was their version of Kenny G. He played saxophone, was a very present sex symbol on TV. He does a summer show. He does a Christmas show. He is a radio host, but critically, he's also the host of this international smooth jazz cruise, the pinnacle of the smooth jazz calendar, where thousands of smooth jazz superfans flock into international waters to love their music guilt-free.
0: Will you tell the story of Dave Cause's meteoric rise from being a young musician? He made dozens of albums. He was this heartthrob on TV chat shows. But all the while, we discover he was hiding his sexuality. But when he finally found the courage to come out as gay, he says the music and the community of smooth jazz really saved his life. Why was it important to center him as the star of your story?
1: I mean, Dave has had a variety of identity crises that he's carried through his life. Those identity crises were a great stand-in for this community that might be in some sort of stasis, and where there's a question of whether it can evolve or if this is just going to be a time that's come and gone.
0: Mickey, I have to ask you about the cruises. We discover in your movie that there are super fans who go year after year. What was it like to be on these cruises?
1: So it's very extreme. I mean, they are playing smooth jazz from early morning till late into the night. There is a binge that is happening with these elderly smooth jazz fans where they are communing and they are getting so much life and joy from this music that honestly, it is irresistible and beautiful, honestly.
0: Well, let's hear from some of those fans who you met on the cruises.
3: The smooth jazz music is just very powerful. It's actually pretty spiritual.
4: It's difficult for me to think of any kind of song in this genre that doesn't lift you up.
5: When I'm having a bad day, it makes me feel like I'm having a great day.
6: Well, it's extremely therapeutic for me.
0: Mickey, I knew nothing about the smooth jazz world before your film, but I found this story so touching. It's such a supportive and meaningful community for so many people. Tell us about one fan named Leatrice, and we find out that smooth helped her find solace after the death of her son. Let's listen.
7: With my son, I couldn't stop thinking about him. And I found myself thinking about songs. And one of the ones that I kept saying in my head over and over again was Dave Carr's You Can Start All Over Again. But as long as you
1: are breathing. Leatrice discovered that her love of smooth jazz could be something that really helped her grief after losing her son. So she compulsively listens to this song over and over, and we follow her as she decides to book the cruise. I found like that to be extremely human and beautiful, and Leatrice continues to go on more cruises to this day.
0: Wow. Well, another thing that was really beautiful to see was that the cruises and concerts you took us to, these are completely racially integrated crowds, black and white artists and fans playing and enjoying this music together. But most of the fans seem to be in retirement age from their mid-60s to their late 80s or even older. So, Mickey, how much of a threat to the future of this genre is the aging of their audience?
1: It's a very real thing. For some of the younger artists, there are a few of them, they talk very openly about there being a shelf life to how long they can continue to have a career. When you're on the cruises, there are a lot of memorials to super fans who have passed since the last meeting. This is an ever-present question in this world. Can it get younger?
0: Well, you highlight two younger artists who might be the genre's best hope for the future. The first is a 33-year-old saxophonist named Vincent Ingala.
8: A lot of people would say, I was this breath of fresh air into the genre, and we see hope for the future. Youth is really what people were really hoping that was going to keep this alive.
0: The other is Corey Wong. He's a very hip 41-year-old guitarist who's more in the jazz, harmony, funk, R&B world. But he discovers Dave Koz, and he changes his mind about it.
9: I grew up listening to smooth jazz at the dentist's office, in the waiting room, in the elevators. And it seems like one of those genres where it's easy to say, oh, it all sounds the same. Because smooth jazz hasn't gone through a lot of evolution, but it doesn't mean that it can't.
0: Corey basically adopts Dave Koz, almost like an uncle. He collaborates and performs with him, and he burnishes his image for a whole new generation. So let me just ask you, can these younger guys save the future of smooth jazz?
1: I don't know if they can, but they're certainly trying. Vincent plays to this traditional older audience of smooth jazz fans. He plays music that is very much in the tradition. He's trying to get more younger fans involved, enhancing his social media presence. He's had mixed results. Corey, on the other hand, has collaborated with a lot of artists like John Batiste, people that have younger followings. Corey has a younger following himself. So when he and Koz collaborate, that really created this new prototype of what Smooth Jazz 2.0 could possibly look like.
0: All right, before I let you go, Mickey, I have to ask about your own journey with smooth jazz. Were you a smooth fan before, and how do you feel about it now?
1: So I have never been a smooth jazz fan, and the way that I look at smooth jazz is almost like I care so much about these people. It's almost like having a friend that has a band. You kind of grade that band on a curve because you're friendly with the artists. I associate this music so much with the scene now. So I am all in on the smooth, but ironically, it's still not the music that I'm listening to on my own time.
0: Mickey Duje is the director of a new documentary called Smooth World, talking all things smooth jazz. It premieres at the Newport Beach Film Festival in Southern California on October 21st. Mickey, thank you so much for joining us, and stay smooth.
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10: 54 degrees in Seattle's University District. The forecast is for a mostly cloudy day with a high of 61.

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1: It's here and now. Public executions in the U.S. stopped nearly a century ago. Only a few countries still allow them, primarily Iran and Afghanistan. Now, Defense Secretary Pete Hegseth's plan to publicly live stream the execution by firing squad of a former U.S. Army major is facing widespread blowback, even from some high-profile Republicans. In an interview with CBS News' Robert Costa, Republican House Speaker Mike Johnson said broadcasting the execution of Nidal Hassan could backfire.
2: The concern would be that they would create a video that they wouldn't be a recruiting tool for future terrorists. We got to think through the policy implications of all that. I wouldn't be watching it if it was aired. I need to tell the White House what some of my colleagues think about that, and not everybody's in favor of the idea.
1: Hassan, a former military psychiatrist, was sentenced to death for killing 13 people at the Fort Hood, Texas Army base in 2009. For more on whether Republicans may be pressuring President Trump to stop a live-streamed execution, we're joined now by Axios senior White House reporter Mark Caputo. Mark, welcome.
3: Hi, thanks for having me.
1: So we just heard the House Speaker's reservation about live streaming the firing squad. Vice President Vance said, "I'm not going to watch it." Retiring Republican North Carolina Senator Tom Tillis called it beyond disgusting. Georgia Representative Austin Scott of the House Armed Services Committee said, "This is what jihadists do." Now, President Trump has publicly said he supports Hegseth's plan, but your reporting indicates it might be more complicated than that.
3: Yeah. Note that Trump's statements about the support for the execution had sort of morphed over time. Initially, he was asked, as he was about to get on Marine One, if he supported it. He said, "Absolutely, I do." Then a little later, he said, "Well, they want to do this, right? Not me, but they want to do this." And then after that, he said, "I'll be making the final decision." And from what we understand, because this is sort of a major news issue, he does, or he did, and is doing what he normally does in cases like this, is he calls people and asks their opinion. And in the people that we spoke to at Axios for our story about how Trump views this, they got the impression that he's having misgivings, he's expressing doubts about whether it's a good idea to live stream an execution. That is, he's saying what a lot of people are telling him because he's getting a ton of negative feedback over it from people he trusts, including Mike Johnson.
1: Huh. Well, you report that Trump has been deluged with negative input from actually a bipartisan group of lawmakers and advisors. Behind the scenes, what are they saying to him to try to convince him that this is a bad idea?
3: Literally what you just read, which is that this is savage, it's barbaric. We look like our enemies. We don't want to give a platform to jihadists. Another person had mentioned in our story, because Nidal Hassan, when he went on his sort of terrorist rampage and murdered 13 people and injured another 32, he was shot himself and is now in a wheelchair. And one person basically told us, like, you know, the optics, which are important to Trump, is, quote, "This is an old dude in a wheelchair we're shooting. We want to live stream that." So that's there are different ways to sort of persuade Trump. And one of them, because he's a visual guy, because he thinks about the appearance of things, the optics, again, of it. That's one way to appeal to him. And that's something people are saying.
1: Yeah. Well, speaking of optics, I just can't help thinking of the terror groups Al-Qaeda and ISIS, who over the last 25 years have uploaded horrific videos of executions and beheadings, which the U.S. government and the world rightly condemned. So what is Defense Secretary Pete Hegseth's rationale for live streaming an execution?
3: That we need to, this is Hegseth, to be clear, that we need to show people we mean business and that this is the price to pay for it.
1: You know, one high-profile critic of this plan is retired U.S. Navy Admiral William McCraven in a new op-ed for The Atlantic. He wrote, "It's shameless, it's ignoble that our values matter not only to our allies, but they inspire our men and women in uniform." So how concerned are the politicians you're talking to that this could hurt not only our global image, but even hurt recruitment into the U.S. military?
3: I am not hearing that whatsoever.
1: All right. Now, Vice President Vance said he doesn't know if the public execution, which is now scheduled for December 3rd, will actually happen. Could the plan be to signal toughness to a far-right manosphere, MAGA base, but then not actually follow through?
3: I don't think it's been that well thought out. That's part of the issue. The indications I get, this was sort of an off-the-cuff remark. Now, I'm told that Hegseth had checked this with the president. Others sort of doubt the accuracy of that. But this sort of took on a life of its own. And that's why President Trump publicly has clearly said he's sort of pumping the brakes and he's going to make the final decision on that. And I think that's sort of an important thing. That doesn't mean he's going to say no to it. But and it also doesn't mean that he's against the execution. Everyone in the administration wants Nadal Hassan to die, and they want him to die.
1: We'll have to leave it there. You know? Thank you so much for your reporting. Thanks. White House reporter Mike Caputo of Axios. Here and Now is a production of NPR and WBUR. I'm Indira Lakshmanan in Boston.

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6: Hey, it's Scott Greenstone. 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
8: I'm Indira Lakshmanan. It's Here and Now. Coming up, the midterm elections are 3 weeks away. We'll talk about turnout, toss-ups, and skyrocketing campaign spending.
7: And the world's longest scientific study on happiness has findings on human connections.
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12: Live from NPR News, I'm Lakshmi Singh. The U.S. Supreme Court will hear a dispute over a watchdog group's effort to get information about the Department of Government Efficiency. More from NPR's Carrie Johnson.
13: Citizens for Responsibility and Ethics in Washington demanded information about DOGE, the agency affiliated with Elon Musk that worked to reshape the federal government. Crew officials wanted to know about DOGE's operations and its role in job cuts. A federal judge in Washington sided with the watchdog group, but the Trump administration called DOGE an advisory panel, not subject to a Freedom of Information law. The High Court granted the administration some relief on the emergency docket. Now it will consider the issues more fully. Carrie Johnson, NPR News.
12: President Trump's midterm campaign blitz is now taking him more than 3,000 miles to Alaska to drum up voter support for Republican candidates in a sign of how close a Senate race there may be. Earlier at the White House, he took reporters' questions. One of them was about Minnesota Congresswoman Ilhan Omar, who's become the subject of a criminal investigation by the administration.
14: I think she's a terrible person. I think she's a terrible congresswoman. I don't think she loves our country at all.
12: Yesterday, federal agents searched the Democrats' home. Here's NPR's Luke Garrett.
15: Homeland Security investigation agents started searching Omar's D.C. home early Monday morning. Her neighbor, 79-year-old Sharon Jackson, says it began at 4:30 a.m.
16: I said, well, I heard a loud boom, boom, boom. He said, it wasn't your door, ma'am. Go back inside.
15: The DOJ says it's part of a federal criminal investigation. Current and former federal officials with knowledge of the search, but who weren't authorized to speak publicly about it, confirmed details of this investigation. They tell NPR this search is part of a multi-year probe that includes whistleblower complaints, and the investigation centers on immigration fraud allegations. Omar, a U.S. citizen and former Somalian refugee, has long denied these charges. She called the search of her D.C. home political targeting. Luke Garrett, NPR News, Washington.
12: NATO's supreme ally commander says the alliance is ready to fight if it is attacked. His remarks during the Warsaw Security Forum were delivered at a time when European leaders committed to supporting Ukraine warn Russia may continue to carry out various kinds of attacks to test NATO's abilities. Here's Terry Schultz.
17: There's a lot of concern in Europe about U.S. plans to withdraw troops and military assets. So U.S. Air Force General Alexis Grinkiewicz, he's NATO's Supreme Allied Commander Europe, used this conference to make sure there's no misunderstanding in Moscow that NATO's resolve is weakening. He unveiled what he called the theory of victory, describing how NATO would use its entire range of capabilities to respond to any attack. And Grinkiewicz's speech comes as Europe is experiencing an increasing number of Russian threats, including sabotage, cyber attacks, disinformation. So this speech was definitely meant to reassure allies that NATO's got things covered in all contingencies.
12: It's NPR.
18: This is KUOW News. I'm Kevin Kniestad in Seattle. Governor Bob Ferguson says he's working to address wage and scheduling complaints among ferry workers in hopes of avoiding another major shutdown. The Washington State Standard reports that Ferguson has ordered a new survey and review of engineers' salaries. The union representing those workers say ferry engineers make significantly less than their above-deck co-workers, while the state has said it can't afford wage hikes amid broader budget problems. About two dozen engineers called in sick on October 5th, leading to cancellation sailings for 13 out of the state's 18 vessels and stranding travelers up and down western Washington. The Marine Engineers Beneficial Association says it did not organize a sick out, which would have violated state law. The union and state negotiators are set to head back to the bargaining table next summer. More than 2 million invasive green crabs were captured over the past year in Washington. It's more than in all previous years combined. The numbers come from a new report on the European invaders from the Department of Fish and Wildlife. KOW's John Ryan reports.
19: Wildlife managers say the record numbers reflect increased trapping efforts as well as thriving populations of the invasive crabs. A warm winter helped young crabs survive. The European green crab is a voracious predator and prolific reproducer. It's considered one of the world's most destructive invasive species and a threat to the Northwest shellfish industry. Governor Jay Inslee declared an emergency over the crabs in 2021. The vast majority of crabs have been caught in Willapa Bay, with smaller numbers in Grays Harbor and North Puget Sound. A student at Orcas Island Middle School found the island's first known green crab in June. Seventh grader Paxton Irwin called it a bummer to find, but good to know that they're out there. John Ryan, KUOW News.
18: Mostly cloudy today, highs near 61 degrees. 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
8: I'm Indira Lakshmanan in Boston. It's Here and Now. Midterm elections are 3 weeks from today, and a recent poll of likely voters from Emerson College finds Democrats are more excited to vote on November 3rd than Republicans. But how much does that matter? And will Elon Musk's latest influx of $250 million in support of Republicans fill the GOP's enthusiasm gap? Let's bring in James Pindle, who covers all things political for the Boston Globe. James, welcome.
20: Thanks for having me.
8: So first, some breaking news. U.S. Ambassador to Greece Kimberly Guilfoyle is resigning under pressure from the White House today. She's the former fiancée of Donald Trump Jr., and she's been under fire since the Wall Street Journal reported she sought money to pay off a credit card from a Trump donor in return for access to the administration. Now, James, I have to ask you, there's been plenty of reporting, including in the Boston Globe, on the trading of favors for donors' money during this administration and profits being made by Trump and his family on all sorts of businesses since he returned to office. So why the focus on Guilfoyle as a political liability?
20: Well, she didn't really have a lot of supporters anymore in the White House. She was given this role because she wanted it, and she had a personal relationship, obviously, as you mentioned, with the Trump family. And it was sort of like, you can go to Greece, have your fun, but don't be a problem. And after weeks of reporting on various things that have not looked good for the White House, but you mentioned, it, of course, the Wall Street Journal story last week where she asked a donor to give her $100,000 to, well, to give it directly to American Express to pay off her bill before her Senate confirmation. And the context is that that particular person she was trying to solicit was facing a number of criminal issues with the DOJ and with the IRS. And she was supposed to come in there to make it all go away. Corruption 101. And without a lot of allies still in the White House, it was not that surprising that 3 weeks away from the election, she got chopped.
2: All right. Well, let's chopping. You mentioned chopping, and it makes me think of Elon Musk with his chainsaw at the White House at the beginning of this administration. Let's talk about him. We know that he spent $288 million to help elect Donald Trump back in 2024. Now the New York Times has reported that he spent more than $276 more million dollars since July supporting Republican super PACs. Musk has given $10 million to Lone Star Liberty PAC, a group that supports the Republican nominee for Senate in Texas, Ken Paxton. Musk now lives in Austin, Texas. Where else is his money going? And do we have a sense of whether it's moving the needle? I mean, $250 million, that is a lot.
20: It is a lot. And we should step back and say the obvious. This is more investment than any other person in America has been doing in this midterm election. And it's not even close. It's been basically going to three different buckets. One is going to a super PAC that supports Senate Republican candidates. In fact, more than half of that money has gone there. Another, as you mentioned, a small amount went to that PAC, that Ken Paxton super PAC in Texas. And that's notable because, you know, Elon Musk is a resident of Texas, and as attorney general of the state, Ken Paxton has investigated a number of enemies of Elon Musk. So there's that going on. And then the last bucket is about $76 million he's spending on his own PAC, the one he used in the last presidential election called America PAC. That's really based on getting out door-to-door organizers in key battleground states. I believe he's in seven Senate races and about 36 or so House races to try to bring out the vote. The effectiveness of those ballot knockers, door knockers, has been called into question, but there's no doubt that it's an important role. But you go to set back to what you were saying earlier. Look, there's so much money in American politics right now. That it's not, while this is a massive investment, it's not like he's the only voice in the room.
2: Well, let's talk about that, because the Republican National Committee and, you know, the senatorial and House races have been spending lots of money too. But there are two states where Republicans have stopped spending money. That's Georgia and North Carolina. Early voting starts today in Georgia, on Thursday in North Carolina. What does it mean that Republicans are closing the spigot in these two swing states?
20: Well, when you have a wave election, the party under fire starts to figure out what they can save and what they can't. And there's no question that in the last 2 weeks, the bottom has begun to really fall out on Republicans. And we've moved away from this open seat in North Carolina that Republicans currently hold. And we're even walking away from one of the most competitive states in American politics, of Georgia. And now we're looking at red states. The money and the action is in Kansas. It's in Nebraska, some even investment in Mississippi, of all places. And obviously, you've mentioned Texas, and then the president going to Alaska today. So the battlefield has shifted. And again, the numbers are still the numbers. Democrats need to retain these three seats that they hold that are competitive in Georgia, which apparently they are. Republicans are conceding the ground. Maine, which is, New Hampshire and Michigan, and then they need to pick up four seats, Wayne being one, possibly one of them. But two of those states they need to pick up, at least, are states that Donald Trump won by at least 10 points just 2 years ago. But the battlegrounds are firmly in Republican territory right now.
2: Well, James, the map is the map. In the very short time we have left, 30 seconds, I just want to ask you about how much voter enthusiasm matters. This new Emerson poll shows Democrats, by a 12-point margin, are more enthusiastic than Republicans. Republicans. But let's face it, in midterm elections, usually only about 40-some percent of voters even show up. So do these enthusiasm numbers matter?
20: I'll be honest, I've been covering politics now for about 30 years. Right now in this wave election, the only number I care about, I don't care about who's winning or who's losing and what the gap is. I am only paying attention to voter enthusiasm because that's going to tell you the whole story. Midterm elections are about turning out your base. And if your base doesn't turn out, you're going to lose.
2: That's the Boston Globe's political reporter, James Pindle. Thank you so much, James.
20: Thank you.
1: A top federal official is now ordered to testify in a dispute over a public golf course in D.C. Over the weekend, more than 400 trees were cut down at the East Potomac Golf Links. Now, President Trump has said he wants to renovate it, turn it into a world-class course. But a federal judge says the tree cutting broke an agreement between the administration and the court and called the actions preposterous. Joining us is Reese Gorman, covering this for The Washington Sun. Reese, welcome.
21: Thanks for having me on.
1: So you were listening in on the emergency hearing yesterday before federal Judge Ana Reyes, a Biden pick, and she pulled out her adjectives. She said she was furious, beyond disappointed. What was the problem here?
21: Yes, so she was upset because in previous hearings that they had had, going back to earlier this year, she had asked the government, she had not ordered, there had not been official motion, but she had told the government to give proper warning before anything like this was done, to give a heads up, to give written notice. But there was no formal order about it. And so obviously over the weekend, on Friday of a holiday weekend, the government made a filing late, I think it was about 5:30 p.m., saying that they are planning to cut down these trees on East Potomac Golf Course. Mm. Now, that became an issue because no one was really able to stop it. And that, well, they quote-unquote said they gave notice. The judge took it as kind of a slap in the face, meaning like, you clearly just gave notice at the end of the day on a Friday of a holiday weekend. And so they started cutting down the trees on Saturday, and by Sunday night, she had ordered them to stop cutting down, but there'd already about 430 trees cut down, the government had said.
1: Hmm. And tell me about the government's argument here. Why did it say it was cutting down the trees? Was it to do this golf course renovation?
21: So that is what is kind of assumed by people, but the government claimed that actually this had nothing to do with the golf course reservation. The golf course renovation. Mm-hmm. Rather, it was part of this 2019 kind of historical project that was brought up that was never completed. And they're saying they're trying to abide by this 2019 project that was set underway but never completed. So they tried to claim that basically they didn't violate the order because this was not part of the golf course renovation. Rather, this was just part of a 2019 project that was already approved and just never completed.
1: Reese, there's another party in this case challenging the administration's actions on this public golf course. What is that challenge?
21: That challenge is basically them saying that, hey, you cannot do this, that the government does not have the right or the ability to do this. If you remember, the National Links Trust was kind of, their lease was nulled. They were canceled. They terminated the lease that the government had. The National Links Trust previously controlled the three golf courses in Washington, D.C. But then they came to an understanding and an agreement with the Trump administration that they would only cede control of East Potomac Golf Course while keeping control of the other two, Rock Creek and Langston. And the Trump administration will then begin the renovations with Tom Fazio as the architect. Hmm. Now, they are not privy to this lawsuit. They are not a party in it. The party is the D.C. Preservation League, who is suing basically on the grounds that the government doesn't have the right to take over the golf course and do this on kind of historical grounds, being that they don't think that this will be preserved and they don't believe that these kind of abide by the laws and regulations set forth.
1: So the judge yesterday had ordered a temporary halt to the cutting down of the trees. What happens next in this case?
21: So actually just about 5 minutes before we came on the show here, she extended that TRO. It was supposed to just go until today at 2 p.m. She extended that till Monday,
1: October 26th. Temporary restraining order. Okay.
21: Yeah, she extended that till Monday, October 26th. And as you know, there's a hearing next Monday where this top government official is going to testify. At the same order, she required that the government give anybody, at the court and the plaintiffs, 72 hours notice before doing anything irreparable to the golf courses, anything permanent. Mm-hmm. And so not only are they banned from cutting any trees down until Monday, October 26th, they're also required to give 72-hour notice before they do any types of renovations that would be permanent.
1: And Reese, just briefly, this administration has been accused of ignoring court orders more than once on turning around deportation flights, on freezing federal spending. Could that happen in this case?
21: that is always a possibility. I mean, Stephen Miller, the White House deputy chief, a White House deputy chief of staff, had lambasted this ruling by the judge yesterday, saying that judges are not a part of quote unquote golf course maintenance. And so we saw that happen. But basically what the government could do is they could try to find other ways, find loopholes, find things around and ways to get around this hearing. And so I think that that's something that we're going to have to look out for.
1: Yeah, Reese Gorman covers politics and Congress for The Washington Sun. Reese, thanks very much.
21: Thanks for having me on.
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23: That's jazz pop sensation Leve performing From the Start, a bossa nova-inspired single from her album Bewitched. The 27-year-old Icelandic Chinese singer and musician first gained fame as a teenage cello soloist with the Icelandic Symphony Orchestra. Crossing over from classical music, she's won 2 Grammys for Best Traditional Pop Vocal Album. Now she's using her global star power, especially among Gen Z fans, to promote reading and libraries. And she joins us now. Leve, welcome to Here and Now.
25: Hi, thank you so much for having me.
23: Well, it's great to have you. You are famously a book lover. You started the Leve Book Club, a global reading community, back in 2022. But listeners may not know that you recently teamed up with the American Library Association to encourage people to sign up for free library cards. Now, you're so busy. Why did you decide to focus your attention on libraries?
25: Well, I mean, a lot of my audience, it's a lot of younger people who kind of yearn for something physical, something from the past, something that feels nostalgic. And I think when we're so stuck in our phones and computers, like anything that brings us back to that is really important to me and something that is at the core of everything, whether that's going to a real concert, going to a classical concert, going to a jazz club, going to a bookstore, going to a library. And I think the one thing we're all really missing, especially coming out of COVID and coming from this digital age, is this sense of a third space. And I wanted to use my platform to just highlight the amazing work that libraries do.
23: Well, October is International School Libraries Month, and 1 week this month focused on banned books. There's a report out from the free expression group PEN America that finds censorship of books is on the rise. They recorded nearly 12,000 book bans in the last school year, the highest number since they began tracking data. Many of those books deal with racism or LGBTQ+ identities, including literary classics like Huck Finn. And I wonder wonder, when you hear about the threat of censorship, was that in your mind when you wanted to advocate for libraries?
25: Absolutely. I mean, I think this is, of course, makes you think about how it must go hand in hand with the political situation in the United States right now. And for me, coming from a place like Iceland, where this isn't as much of a thing, is really, it's really upsetting to me. And, you know, I think we should be able to read what we want to read. And so much of this is a part of our history. And though it may have dark themes and things that make people feel uncomfortable, that's why we need literature and we need art, because it's not all meant to be comfortable or, you know, shine bright. So that was absolutely a part of it.
23: Let's listen to a track of you performing with the Iceland Symphony Orchestra. This is from a song of yours I love called Like the Movies.

0: So you mentioned fairy tales in those lyrics, and I wonder, have fairy tales inspired your writing?
1: They certainly have. I think for me, growing up, I was very awkward, and my access to love and love stories was very much through fairy tales and fairy tale relationships and all the tropes that come with that. So I think, you know, and I wrote that song, it was on my very first EP, and I'd never been in love, never been in a relationship. And I was kind of like, maybe it's because I've only read about it in the books. And, but now that I have a little more experience, I do agree. Love does feel like a fairy tale. Good love feels like a fairy tale. So, but certainly, I mean, there's so much language and so much imagery that can be taken from fairy tales, from children's books, that I think is very free. You can write anything. The tree has eyes and is telling you that they think you're beautiful. You know, it's anything slides. And I think that's the most wonderful thing and something I certainly try to tap into with my songwriting now.
0: Well, you say that when you were writing that song and talking about fairy tale love, that you'd never been in love yourself. Are you in love now?
1: I don't know if I'm in love right now with anything but my life, but but I've certainly experienced love since I wrote that. But right now I'm on a loving myself journey.
0: Well, that's a very good journey to be on. You published a children's book this year called May May the Bunny, about a lovable little rabbit with a pet bee. Talk about the importance of books in your own childhood and why you wanted to write a children's book.
1: Well, growing up in Iceland, which in hindsight feels like a fairy tale, but I think growing up there, I was like, oh, it's so cold and it's so dark. And being able to look at illustrated books and read stories about, you know, bright and animals speaking and brightness and foreign countries and beaches and things like that, it just felt like such a transportative thing.
0: Yeah, the escape, the idea
1: the escape,
0: of being able
1: yeah.
0: to be transported anywhere through books, through stories.
1: Anything is possible.
0: Yeah, you don't have to leave your house. You can just,
1: or you
0: the library.
1: You don't have to leave your house and you can be a true dreamer.
0: Yeah, wonderful. You also mentioned bookstores in at least two of your songs, like the movies, which we heard earlier, and this one, Street by Street. Let's listen.

0: So, Leve, what is your perfect day in a bookstore like? And what makes a bookstore a place that your character can get lost for hours?
1: My perfect day in a bookstore. I mean, I have spent hours in bookstores, I think, especially both this one and like the movies. They're off of my first EP that I wrote while living in Boston and studying in Boston. And I think it's just for people like me, and I'm sure a lot of people who grew up as nerds can relate on it. Just feels like a haven. Just the smell when you enter a bookstore, you just feel like you're safe. Like, one of my favorite things is to finish at least a chapter or two of a book right after I've purchased it, before I've even left the bookstore.
0: I noticed that the partnership you did last month with the American Library Association, we read that thousands of people lined up at dozens of libraries to get limited edition Leve Book Club library cards. So you've definitely had an effect and you know, made people pay attention to books. I'm thinking about, you also are not beyond critiquing certain kinds of literature, including in the a song from your latest album called Mr. Eclectic.
1: Oh, I know this one.

0: Did you ever see? Okay, Leve, you are making fun of a pretentious guy here who's quoting classic literature to sound smart. But just this July, your book club chose a classic, Jane Austen's Persuasion. So tell us some of your favorite classics that you consider part of a healthy reading diet.
1: Healthy reading diet. I mean, Jane Austen is... I mean, I love Persuasion. Pride and Prejudice is also amazing, and Emma, but I feel like Persuasion is just the perfect love story. I really think there's like a musical in there. I talk about this often.
0: All right, Leve. Ashley, our producer, is asking, could you sing us a little something?
1: This is going to be very rare. An a cappella over the phone rendition.
0: I love it.
1: Of I Could Write a Book by Richard Rodgers and Lawrence Hart from the 1940 musical Pal Joey.
0: Oh, that's a great one.
1: All right. I'm kind of nervous. Okay.
0: No. Come on.

0: I haven't sung this in years.
1: Wow.
2: That was Grammy Award-winning musician and singer Leve giving us a gorgeous impromptu a cappella rendition of If I Could Write a Book by Rodgers and Hart. Leve, what a special treat. And on behalf of all the listeners, thank you so much.
0: Thank you.
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3: Live from NPR News in Boston, I'm Josie Guarino. President Trump today is on his way to Alaska in an attempt to bolster a Republican incumbent senator in another sign of GOP fears about retaining control of Congress after Election Day, November 3rd. Former President Barack Obama is heading to Ohio to shore up support for Democratic candidates in the Senate and governor's races, both of which have highly been competitive. Obama is set to campaign in Cleveland October 24th with former Senator Sherrod Brown, who is looking to oust Republican Senator John Husted. U.S. Ambassador to Greece Kimberly Guilfoyle resigned today after allegations of improper conduct. The Trump administration said earlier in the day that it had asked Guilfoyle to leave her post after she faced severe criticism over allegations she engaged in improper and possibly illegal conduct before and during her tenure in Athens. Guilfoyle denies any wrongdoing. Actor and disability rights advocate R.J. Mitt has died. The Breaking Bad star passed away Monday at the age of 34. Mitt was best known for playing Walter White Jr., the son of Bryan Cranston's meth-dealing character. And like his fictional character, Mitt lived with cerebral palsy and used his platform to fiercely advocate for actors with disabilities. Officials are not releasing the cause of death. This is Here and Now.
4: 94.9 KUOW. It's 10:33. 56 degrees in Seattle's U District. Mostly cloudy is today's forecast. 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Coming up at 10:40.
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2: It's Here and Now. Mortgage rates for 30-year fixed loans are currently hovering around 7.5%, higher than any time in nearly 3 years. That's keeping many potential homebuyers on the sidelines. The housing market has been anemic in the years since the pandemic buying frenzy, and in some cities now, including Denver, Indianapolis, and San Antonio, as many as 30% of active listings have slightly dropped their prices in response. So could this actually be a good time to buy a home? For more, we're joined now by Robin Farzad. He's the host of Full Disclosure. Welcome back, Robin.
8: Good day.
2: So home prices rocketed up during the pandemic. They're coming down a little in some areas now, including some Western states. But how much are high mortgage rates keeping buyers away nonetheless?
8: That's absolutely front and center. When you've seen home prices in many markets double and the mortgage rate double, you have to take out so much more money just for the same house. And it's a blessing and a curse because the people, the lucky boomers or whoever they were who did get the 3% and sub 3% mortgages, I mean, they might want to sell and take appreciated equity off the table, but they don't want to take out another 8% mortgage.
1: Right.
8: So everybody is in this kind of frozen in deer in the headlights.
1: Right. Bad for buyers, bad for sellers. All right. Explain what's driving up mortgage rates and could they go even higher this year?
8: Yeah, this year, I mean,

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1: Formation and people who own homes are sticking to them. And so, unfortunately, what is going to cause supply deluge is some sort of panic where people are out there and they're going to take much cheaper prices for their homes, especially at these mortgage rates.
2: Yeah, and we don't see that happening right now. All right, really quickly, Congress recently passed a law to streamline new construction, try to block out big investors from buying up homes. Has that moved the market at all? We have half a minute left, Robin.
1: No, it really doesn't. Land is scarce. Land has been used up for data centers. I could tell you in the corridor here in Northern Virginia, there have been developers that have earmarked land for great, wonderful developments. It's a piping hot new housing market. And the hyperscalers come in and just take them out because it's much more economic. The money is available there. And these mortgage rates are going to hold up that entire process. Wow. Very cold comfort if you see a 7 or 8% mortgage rate.
2: Yeah. Robin Farzad, host of Full Disclosure. Thank you so much, Robin.
1: My pleasure.
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3: 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Although the Trump administration has been hostile to federal spending for bicycle and pedestrian infrastructure, there is bipartisan support for a multi-use trail that would connect Ohio and West Virginia. More about that at 10:52.
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3: It's 56 degrees in Seattle's University District. We expect a high today of 61. Mostly cloudy is the forecast.
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6: I'm Scott Tong in Washington, D.C. This is Here and Now. We've had conversations on this show about a growing sense of loneliness. 20% of Americans report feeling lonely almost daily, says a recent Gallup poll. This is not just about our social lives. Loneliness can affect our mental health and our physical health. Research suggests that what makes people feel happy and fulfilled is their personal relationships. The landmark study on this is the Harvard Study on Adult Development, began in 1938 and continues to this day across multiple generations. Dr. Robert Waldinger and Mark Schultz are the directors of that study and the authors of the book The Good Life, Lessons from the World's Longest Scientific Study of Happiness. And I spoke to Robert Waldinger about it last year. So here's the first line of your book. If you had to make one choice in your life right now to set yourself on the path to future health and happiness, what would it be? End quote. What is your quick answer to that?
7: Invest in other people, in relationships.
6: Yeah. And this is a data-based answer. Yes, this is when you can maybe talk a little

0: little bit about the study, which of course goes back generations.
1: It's the longest study of entire lives that's ever been done. So over 2,000 people that we've followed year after year to find out what helps them thrive and makes people happy.
0: And when you kind of boil it down to relationships, does that come up over and over as you kind of tease out the data over time?
1: It hits us over the head over and over. In fact, we didn't believe it at first because it made sense that relationships could make us happier. But how could relationships actually get into our bodies and shape our health? Because they help us stay healthier and live longer as well.
0: Wow. And the fact that this is empirical, there's something in your book I find fascinating. And it's not just this takeaway gleaned from the Harvard study, but we're going to go long, long term here. You write that Homo sapiens survived because they were social. How do you know that?
1: Well, it is a theory, right? But what we find is that people are much more likely to survive in groups because we help each other. We offer each other things that we can't do on our own. I mean, that's something you can see in your own life, I'm sure. And we've seen it throughout history. So that's why we think that the people who survived to pass on their genes were the people who were the best in groups of other people.
0: Your book is filled with great individual stories of participants in the Harvard study. And I want to ask about two of them, two men, John and Leo. You draw a contrast early on in the book. And Leo turns out to be one of the happiest persons in the study. Tell us about his life and why that's the case.
1: Well, and initially, my predecessor thought he was one of the most boring men in the study. So here's Leo. He's a Harvard undergraduate. So we think he's going to be destined for great things. And it turned out when he came back from serving in World War II, he needed to go home, take care of his mother. He needed a job. So he got a job as a history teacher, a high school history teacher. It turned out that he loved it. He loved his students, his colleagues, had a good marriage, good kids, taught his grandchildren to sail, all of that. And he was
0: didn't make a lot of money.
1: He was not famous. He didn't achieve very much, no honors. But he was one of the happiest people of the thousands that we studied.
0: And this is based on repeat interviews and answers to questions. I mean, you go back and go back and go back and keep asking these questions, yeah?
1: Yeah. I mean, you can read what he thought about life when he was 19, and you can read what he thought about life when he was 90, and everything in between.
0: By contrast, there's John, right? I believe same era, same generation. He went to law school, became a successful lawyer. What did you learn about his life and experiences and his answers?
1: John never cared much for relationships. He didn't like connecting with people. He felt awkward, as many people do. And what happened was he made work a priority. And what happened was he ended up having two unhappy marriages, a distant relationship with his children, no friends, and eventually his health broke down pretty early. And he lived a relatively short life.
0: So, you know, you encourage the reader to glean more from Leo's life, right? Which by many measures was one where he had a lot of satisfaction and happiness. And you suggest we assess our social fitness and say, like physical fitness, our social fitness needs some maintenance and we need to kind of check out how we're doing. And I love some of the questions you suggest we ask ourselves. They include, who would you call if you woke up scared in the middle of the night? Right? Who in your life? Who encourages you to try new things? Who knows the most things about you? So I started jotting some of the answers to this, and I struggled to fill in these two. Who can you call when you're feeling low? And who can you ask for advice? Those are just my answers. But I guess my question to you is, how is this test answering these questions revealing helpful?
1: Well, I love that you did that, right, Scott? And that, that you found, hey, there are some gaps here. And maybe what you're finding is that you'd like to fill in those gaps. And that might prompt you to pay a little more attention to developing relationships that can offer you some of what you feel you don't have enough of. And that's what we hope people will do, that they'll ask themselves these questions and they'll say, maybe I could turn this friendship into one that gives me a little more of what I want. Or maybe I could bring some new people into my life. And so the goal is to inspire people to take action.
0: Well, take action, including reaching out to people intentionally, right, is one suggestion you make. And several times in the book, you refer to this experiment of strangers on a train. Explain what that is and what it found about us, about human beings, and how small interactions with strangers can really make a difference.
1: I love this study. It was done in the city of Chicago, and it was done with commuters on the Chicago rail system. The researchers took two comparable groups of people, commuters, and said to one group, do what you normally do on your commute. You know, listen to music, look at your phone. And the other group was assigned to talk to a stranger on the train. And when they asked people, how much do you think you're going to like this? The people who were supposed to talk to strangers did not think they were going to like it at all. And then when everybody got off the train, they asked them, how much did you enjoy your commute? It turned out that the people who talked to strangers were significantly happier when they got off the train than the people who did what they normally do. What that study shows us is that we're not so good at predicting what's going to make us happy, and particularly that there's often a little reluctance to connect with other people, but that when we get over that reluctance and we do it, that we're actually happier.
0: I'm sure people have asked you, you know, perhaps some of your patients or the people you counsel, they may come up and say, you know, I get what you're saying and what you're explaining to me about the study. I'm old. I think it's too late for me. How do you respond to that?
1: Yeah. Well, the last chapter of our recent book is called It's Never Too Late. And in it, we tell all these stories from the study about people who were sure they were too old to make friends. They had never had friends. They weren't going to have them later in life. And then these stories are of people who find friends, find love sometimes when they least expect it, in their 60s, 70s, even their 80s. So I think the take-home message from all these lives is, if you think you know how your life is going to go, think again. Be open to surprise, particularly around connecting with new people.
0: Dr. Robert Waldinger is professor of psychiatry at Harvard University. Yes, very busy. And he's director of the Harvard Study of Adult Development. And he's the author, along with Mark Schultz, of the book The Good Life: Lessons from the World's Longest Scientific Study of Happiness. Dr. Waldinger, thanks so much.
1: Oh, this was a pleasure. Thanks for having me.
0: You can find an excerpt from The Good Life at hereandnow.org.

0: AI is solving some of the hardest math problems in the world, ones that stumped the best mathematicians for decades.
1: It just killed, bulldozered all the problems I was working on. All the big goals, they are all gone.
0: Math isn't just numbers and variables. It's also a creative pursuit. So what happens to human creativity when there are no hard problems left to solve? That's on the next On Point.
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2: -56 degrees in Seattle's University District, where we are expecting a mostly cloudy day with a high of 61.
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5: It's Here and Now. Political gridlock in Washington is slowing down bicycle and pedestrian trail development across the country. Transportation Secretary Sean Duffy says he does not want to spend federal dollars on what he calls DEI bike lanes. But deep in Appalachia, there's bipartisan support for a multi-use trail that would connect Ohio with West Virginia. NPR's Joel Rose went there to find out why.
6: The Market Street Bridge still looms over the Ohio River, a steel suspension bridge almost 1,800 feet long that used to connect the city of Steubenville, Ohio, on one side of the valley with the steep green hills around Weirton, West Virginia, on the other. But the Market Street Bridge closed nearly 3 years ago, and when you get up close, it's easy to see why.
7: You know, you can walk under, just watch your head.
6: Michael Paprocki is a regional transportation planner. He takes us under the bridge to show why it's beyond repair.
7: You got severe rusting, you know, under here, you know, see the beams?
6: Oh, it's all rusted out.
7: Yeah, you know, you can see all the holes.
6: Local leaders say it's crucial to replace this bridge, to reconnect the communities on either side. But it's also important for another reason. The Ohio River is a major obstacle in the path of the Great American Rail Trail, an ambitious plan to turn former rail corridors into bicycle and pedestrian trails that stretch from coast to coast. Mayors from both sides of the river and both sides of the political divide say the trail is vital to the region's economic future.
8: Welcome, everybody. It's a beautiful night to be in Steubenville.
6: Local movers and shakers gathered a few weeks ago on the Ohio side of the bridge to talk about how to make its proposed replacement a reality. Republican Ralph Petrella is the mayor of Steubenville. He says the bridge and trail would help raise the city's profile.
9: This is huge. You know, this is a national entity that would help our economic development and continue the momentum we have for revitalization.
6: The Democratic mayor of nearby Weirton, West Virginia, was on hand, too. Dean Harris worked at a local steel mill for 48 years. The mill closed in 2024, and Harris says Weirton is trying to attract new employers.
10: Weirton is in the process of sort of rebranding ourselves. Steel is what made us and brought people to our area. But obviously, it's time for us to move on from that, and that's what we're in the process of doing.
6: And the rail trail is one of the amenities that's going to help you hopefully start to build that up, right?
10: Oh, absolutely it is.
6: Weirton already has a rail trail that connects to the suburbs of Pittsburgh, about 30 miles east. Harris says that helped attract a battery factory that opened in Weirton a few years ago. Local leaders also hope the rail trail will encourage more young people to stay. People like Maura Barnes, who grew up in Ohio near Steubenville. While most of her friends moved away, Barnes stayed after college to raise her own family in downtown Steubenville.
11: My husband and I, somewhat selfishly, really wanted a grocery store in walking distance, not just for ourselves and our family, but all the other people living in the downtown community.
6: So Barnes and her husband opened a small grocery store with some friends. But she says the closing of the Market Street Bridge hit the neighborhood hard. The bridge was the only way for pedestrians or bikes to cross the Ohio River, and the only bridge that brought cars directly into downtown.
11: I think a lot of it was almost spiritual. It's a loss, and it was a blow to kind of the morale of the community. A lot of the businesses around us who had been open for years, they saw a pretty notable decrease in foot traffic and car traffic to their businesses when that closed.
6: There is a plan to replace the bridge with another one a few blocks away that would include a dedicated trail for bikes and pedestrians. Congress has appropriated $87 million so far, but that's only a fraction of what the new bridge will actually cost.
12: The challenge of crossing a body of water as big as the Ohio River is monumental.
6: Eric Oberg is with the Rails to Trails Conservancy, the nonprofit group that's behind the Great American Rail Trail. Oberg says more than half of the 3,700-mile trail already exists, although there are still some big gaps, including this river crossing. That's why the group organized this event in Steubenville. Local leaders are pushing state and federal lawmakers to find more money for the bridge. And they're doing it at a time when the Trump administration has been hostile to federal spending on bike infrastructure.
12: It slows it down. It doesn't help, right? It doesn't help, but it's going to happen.

0: an inevitable project. There's too much support for it. The question is the timeline.
1: That support comes from Republicans and Democrats alike, says Michael Papraki, the regional transportation planner.
2: It's not just liberals that ride bikes. Ohio is an extremely conservative state, and a lot of them ride bikes. West Virginia is an extremely red state, and believe me, they love to go out and ride their bikes.
1: And leaders on both sides of the political divide want to see bikes riding on a new bridge across the Ohio River. Joel Rose, NPR News, Steubenville, Ohio.
3: 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We'll get the story from New Delhi. Here and Now Anytime delivers the day's important news just in time for your afternoon commute. You can find it wherever you listen. Here and Now is a production of NPR and WBUR. I'm Indira Lakshmanan in Boston.
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1: 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We celebrate the anniversary with the creators of Miss Piggy and Gonzo. 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
2: AI is solving some of the hardest math problems in the world, ones that stumped the best mathematicians for decades. Top minds are sounding a warning.
3: It just killed, bulldozered all the problems I was working on. All the big goals, they are all gone.
4: It's kind of like a show of domination, a show of saying, hey, look, here's our latest toy, and look what it can do.
2: This warning isn't just for theoretical scientists. They're saying it's for everyone, because math isn't just about numbers and variables. It's a creative process. So what happens when there are no more hard problems left to solve?
3: If you strip mine the mathematical landscape and you strive to systematically solve all these problems that are these lighthouses, then you end up being in the dark.
2: I'm Meghna Chakrabarty. Today on Point, why AI is steamrolling through math and why it matters to us all. Stay with us.
5: Live from NPR News, I'm Lakshmi Singh. Ukrainian President Volodymyr Zelensky tells NPR his generals have told him the U.S. has threatened to cut off intelligence sharing and weapons access, but it has not happened yet. In an interview with NPR's Joanna Kisses in Kyiv, Zelensky says Ukraine will keep striking Russia's war machine because he says Russian President Vladimir Putin responds to force, not diplomacy. President Trump recently announced that Ukraine and Russia had agreed to a ceasefire in attacks against energy infrastructure. Zelensky tells NPR he found out about that announcement from Trump's Truth Social account, not a phone call from the U.S. leader. The Ukrainian leader also pushed back against Trump's accusation that Ukraine's military actions against Russia are to blame for the record high cost of diesel. He told NPR's Joanne Kakissis the blame rests with the war in Iran, referencing oil disruptions over blockades in the Strait of Hormuz. But Zelensky says that despite the often rocky relationship with President Trump, he still views the U.S. as a reliable partner. The United Nations says more than 200,000 people have been displaced in Yemen from weeks of fighting. NPR's Aya Batraoui has the latest.
6: The UN World Health Organization says suspected cholera cases have tripled in the past 3 weeks in Yemen, coinciding with the rising number of displaced people in overcrowded camps. Doctors Without Borders mission head in Yemen, Ita Helland Hansen, tells NPR most people being treated by the group have been women and children with diseases, malnutrition, and exhaustion.
7: People have had to walk very long distances in extremely hot weather, with burning sand under their feet, limited access to water and food.
6: Fighting flared after Yemen's Houthis, who are backed by Iran, captured western territory from Yemeni government forces, who are backed by Saudi Arabia. Aya Batraoui, NPR News, Dubai.
5: Kimberly Guilfoyle, the U.S. ambassador to Greece, has resigned. NPR's Franco Ordonez reports the announcement of her impending departure was made this morning by the new White House press secretary, Katie Zechariah.
8: President Trump told reporters on Monday that he was not happy with Guilfoyle and that he was considering firing her. Zechariah broke the news that Guilfoyle was asked to step down during her first briefing in front of the White House press corps.
9: We have asked Ambassador Guilfoyle to resign. She has been a wonderful asset to the team, and we wish her well.
8: Guilfoyle is a former top Trump campaign aide and former fiancé of Donald Trump Jr., the president's son. The Wall Street Journal first reported last week that Guilfoyle had asked a donor to pay a $100,000 credit card bill. She allegedly asked him to wire the money to avoid a paper trail. Franco Ordonez, NPR News, the White House.
5: From Washington, this is NPR News.
10: This is KUOW News. I'm Kevin Kniestead in Seattle. The Seattle-based stock photo and video company Getty Images is filing for bankruptcy, and it now plans to undergo a $533 million restructuring process with Koch Equity Development. Giddy says it will continue to operate as normal and doesn't expect this move will affect workers, customers, or content contributors. Giddy Images pulled out of a planned merger with rival Shutterstock last year, which left the company with heavy debt. It's also been competing against the heavy influx of AI-generated imagery. Getty has said it has the largest privately owned photographic archive in the world. The Lower Elwha Clallam tribe is getting ready to take back nearly 1,100 acres of federal lands uncovered by the removal of two dams on the Elwha River. Congress passed a bill this fall enabling the transfer to the Olympic Peninsula tribe. Last week, tribal leaders toured the land with National Park staff. Melissa Gilman is chair of the tribe. She says the land includes several sacred places that had been submerged, among them what is known as the tribe's creation site.
11: This is a part of who we are. As a people, we're getting our land back, even if it's just a little bit. We're getting it back, and we can steward these lands as our ancestors did, and we can take our youth out and teach them these stories that we've been told for decades.
10: She says once completed, the pending land transfer will ensure that the tribe has oversight of the full river restoration and now awaits President Donald Trump's signature. The dam removal was completed 12 years ago. Mostly cloudy skies today, highs near 61 degrees. Overnight tonight, mostly cloudy, lows around 51. Partly sunny for your Wednesday tomorrow, highs near 65. Mostly sunny on Thursday with a high near 70. 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
2: This is On Point. I'm Meghna Chakrabarty. When ChatGPT first came out in late 2022, math was not its strongest subject. Sure, it could write you a bad poem or draft a boilerplate email, but give it a middle school math problem, and there was a decent chance it would get the answer wrong. In one study from early 2023, researchers asked ChatGPT for the answers to 1,000 algebra word problems. It got 84% of them wrong. Well, 4 years later, everything has changed.
14: Three summers ago, our models were okay at grade school math. Two summers ago, they were pretty good at high school math competitions. Last summer, we reached a gold level medal in the most prestigious international math competition.
2: That is OpenAI CEO Sam Altman speaking at the United Nations just last month. He and Anthropic CEO Dario Amodei were briefing the UN Security Council about the accelerating capabilities and risks of artificial intelligence. And both of them pointed to math as evidence of the ever-increasing power of their models.
15: 4 years ago, it could barely write a line of code or solve a high school math problem. Today, it writes most of the code at Anthropic and solves world-famous unsolved math problems.
14: And just a few weeks ago, this summer, one of our models solved one of the Millennium Prize problems, the Navier-Stokes equations. We are not solving math problems for their own sake, but to empower people to discover new knowledge.
15: The trajectory only needs to continue for a tiny period longer, 1 or 2 years, maybe less, to reach what I've called a country of geniuses in a data center.
2: Well, the Navier-Stokes problem is one of the great unsolved problems in mathematics. Or rather, it was. When OpenAI announced its model had solved one of these problems, or the great problem, it was a shocking, transformative moment in both math and in AI. But we should note that the solution that OpenAI has presented is still being evaluated. It turns out that OpenAI, though, was just getting started. Last week, the company released more than 700 mathematical papers claiming new results on hundreds of problems that some of the world's greatest mathematicians have spent decades trying to solve. One of those mathematicians is Hugo Dominil Copin at the University of Geneva.
3: I see mathematics both as a language for science and a very powerful tool for science, but I also see it as a study of humans themselves. How do they think? How do they abstract. How do they model the world around them?
2: In 2022, Dumesnil Coupin won the Fields Medal. It's sometimes called the Nobel Prize for Mathematics. He has spent his career pursuing some of the most difficult problems in mathematical physics. And he compares those great unsolved problems to lighthouses in an unexplored landscape.
3: If you are an explorer and you have this huge landscape in front of you, you have to set some goals, some places that you want to discover more than others, some direction that you want to pursue. And that's why I use the idea of the lighthouse, because that's kind of the direction to go home, to go to the places that matter.
2: Well, OpenAI's data dump last week just annihilated all of Dumesnil Coupin's lighthouses, because the company claims to have found solutions to 16 questions connected directly to his research.
3: It just killed, bulldozered all the problems I was working on. I was already very well aware that now the artificial intelligence frontier models, they are so strong that they can achieve things you cannot achieve. I really sincerely didn't think that it would be so extreme that they all disappear at once.
2: Dumesnil Coupin is now working to understand how OpenAI arrived at the answers. He still is working teaching students, but right now he has no idea what to research next.
3: We are the day after tomorrow. We need to rethink our way of thinking, because simply all the lighthouses shut down.
2: Well, consider this. OpenAI says its artificial intelligence took just 88 hours to find a solution to the Navier-Stokes equations. They unleashed 10,000 bots and spent an estimated $15 to $20 million just to solve this math problem. But here's where I think it's really important, because this is not just a question of the future professional viability of a tiny handful of the world's most brilliant human mathematicians. There is something profound and deeper at stake. Like Hugo said, math is the science of art and abstraction. It is the art of abstraction. And as such, it is also an expression of human creativity, of the process of thinking and working hard to create new ways of seeing and understanding the world. And in that way, I think it's like art, writing, music making, even trying to think just creatively about how to solve everyday problems in our own lives. So I would argue that what's at stake is what we could potentially lose when AI short-circuits the necessary hard work of all creativity. I mean, what happens when there's no hard problems left to solve? Well, let's turn for answers to Stephen Strogatz. He's a math professor at Cornell University and also a professor for the public understanding of science and mathematics. He hosts the podcast The Joy of Why and is author of the forthcoming book Big Math. Professor Strogatz, welcome to On Point.
16: Hi there, Meghna. It's great to be with you. Thanks for having me.
2: Okay, so first of all, give me your take, your reaction when you heard about, I mean, not just one, but several of the so-called most intractable problems of mathematics being slayed by AI models.
16: Oh, I really appreciate the way you opened the show with Hugo Dumesnil Coupin. I've never met him. I read about what was happening to his life's work, really. I mean, that's the way we should put it. He has these series of problems that took actually great creativity just to propose. You know, we might think the solution is the part where the creativity happens, but your listeners should appreciate that coming up with a good puzzle is actually a very tricky thing. I mean, if a puzzle is too easy, that's not fun, that's not interesting, it's not generative, it doesn't lead anywhere. But if a puzzle is too hard and it's intractable, that's also fruitless. So hitting that sweet spot takes a great deal of taste and artistry, and Hugo is one of the great mathematicians, great human mathematicians, we need to say now. So it's been devastating for the part of math that we refer to as pure math. And I hope we'll get into this distinction between pure and applied, mm-hmm. because, you know, a lot of folks are reacting in public, like when I'm on X or Blue Sky, I see a lot of the public seeming confused, like, don't you want your problem solved? What are you guys complaining about? So I hope we'll get into that too.
2: Oh, yeah. That's the whole point of this hour, Stephen. So don't worry.
16: Good. Okay.
2: But for folks who aren't familiar with the world of, you know, this highest level of mathematics, can you just give us some facts here? Like the Navier-Stokes problem or equations, what was that? Is that?
16: Sure. Yeah. Well, okay, let's start with Navier and Stokes are scientists from the 1800s, like the middle 1800s. They were interested in trying to explain things that we see all around us. Imagine you have, you're in your backyard, you see leaves swirling around. That's the flow of air causing a little tornado, a little vortex. So Navier-Stokes equations are all about the flow of air or water or anything else that can flow. It could be blood, could be lava. You know, so there's a lot of things in nature that involve flow. When we have, if we're designing a car and we want it to be optimally streamlined, the engineers could put the car in a wind tunnel, you know, but then you have to actually build the car first. So nowadays what we do is a much cheaper and, in a way, more efficient thing, which is to put a computer model of the car through the same kind of paces, blow computer wind over a computer car by solving the Navier-Stokes equations in the computer. And then you can change the design of the car very quickly to see, you know, if you want to make some adjustments. Same thing with airplane design or ship design, or if I'm I'm an interior architect and I want to think about a ventilation system in a room. You have to think about it. So Navier-Stokes equations are all about airflow and water flow would be the short answer.
2: Okay. And then what made them so hard to solve? I'm still trying to understand why this caused OpenAI's announcement caused such an earthquake in mathematics.
16: Yeah. Okay. We should distinguish two things that are hard about them. Mm. That one is what's hard in solving them. The other is what was the actual Millennium problem? Because it's a misnomer to think that it's about solving the Navier-Stokes equation. So let's take the first part first, because that's the part that really matters in the real world. The difficulty is that air can be turbulent, and so can water. You know, anyone who's flown across the country or across the ocean knows about this, that air can get choppy and bumpy. And what happens is if you watch the way that the streamlines go, like if you watch, or I mean, you can feel it. Maybe a little more direct experience would be with your faucet in your sink.
2: Yeah.
16: If you turn on the faucet, but only open the tap a little bit, the water comes out in nice, smooth sheets. That's what we call laminar flow, meaning sheets. Like it looks calm, but as you start opening up the faucet more and more, it starts to get really burbly and wild, and you know, like picture the froth on an ocean. Same thing is happening in the atmosphere when you're on a bumpy plane ride, that instead of the wind or the air moving smoothly, which is a nice smooth ride, if the air starts making these little vortices, little tornadoes like the swirling leaves in your backyard, but at the scale of a whole airplane, you're going to get bumped all over the place.
2: Yeah.
16: Okay. So the difficulty in the what the Navier-Stokes equations do a fantastic job of predicting is turbulence, motion of air associated with climate or weather patterns. So we use it all over the place, but they're really hard to understand because they have a bad or a nasty mathematical property in which the whole is not just the sum of the parts.
2: Okay.
16: I mean, does that little phrase make sense to you? Like, here's why that's so bad. You can't break the problem into pieces. That's the way we do science.
2: I was going to say, that's a fundamental for how you're supposed to approach problem solving.
16: You get it. That's the point, that science proceeds by this thing we call reductionism, where you take a hard problem, break it into little problems, solve the little problems, and put them back together. And that doesn't work with water or air or Navier-Stokes.
2: Okay, so Stephen Strogatz, hang on here for just a second. When we come back, I want to hear the answer to the second question, which is, again, the millennium problem aspect of this, and then get deeper into mathematics and thinking and creativity. So we'll be back. This is On Point.
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13: 57 degrees in Seattle's University District. Today's forecast, mostly cloudy, high of 61. Overnight, mostly cloudy with a low of 51. Tomorrow, Wednesday, partly sunny, high in the mid-60s. It's 1120.
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2: You're back with On Point. I'm Meghna Chakrabarty. Okay, so Stephen Strogatz, tell me about the millennium, is a word I can actually say, believe it or not, but the millennium problem aspect of the Navier-Stokes equations.
16: Sure. Yeah. So this is when we enter the realm of pure math as opposed to applied math. Mm-hmm. So with applied, that's where we're talking about real blood or real water or real flow of air. But when mathematicians think about the Navier-Stokes equations, these very idealized, pristine description of, I mean, I don't want to say it's real water anymore because it leaves out a lot. For instance, the main thing it leaves out is that we know real water is made of water molecules,
2: yeah.
16: H2O molecules. Well, the Navier-Stokes equations pretend that's not true. Not because they never took a science class, you know, I mean, it's more like if you want to analyze the flow of something made up of gazillions of molecules, that turns out to be extremely difficult, and it's easier, believe it or not, if you imagine it's made of infinitely many rather than trillions.
2: Okay.
16: You might think infinity is harder than trillions, but actually infinity is easier because we get to use calculus.
2: I was going
16: to
2: say, I'm seeing limits here now in my head.
16: There
2: all
16: you
2: of a
16: go.
2: Sudden.
16: That's why we put you through all that stuff. The stuff about limits and infinity and infinite sums and integrals and derivatives for your listeners who ever were in a calculus class, it's because infinity is your friend in math. If you can harness the power of infinity by, let's say, taking an idealized picture of water and imagine breaking it into smaller and smaller bits, and you go all the way down to the limit, like there's no such thing as atoms or molecules in idealized water.
2: Yeah.
16: It can be arbitrarily, finely cut up. That lets you do calculus on it. And in fact, the Navier-Stokes equations are calculus equations of a type called differential equations.
2: Mm-hmm.
16: Okay. So one thing we know is that the Navier-Stokes equations can't work once you get down to the molecular scale. We know that they'll break down there. But what the millennium problem is about is, in math, we often like to do wishful thinking. We say, look, that we know that they're going to screw up at the atomic scale or at the molecular scale, but still, the Navier-Stokes equations give us so much information across many scales of interest. I mean, we as people are not molecular scale either. They describe what's happening in our lives very well.
2: Mm-hmm.
16: So we want to understand their mathematical properties better. And here's where we get to what the question was. The question was, do these equations have anything else fundamentally wrong with them besides this lack of atomic aspect?
2: Hmm.
16: And in particular, if we let them evolve, that is, we solve them, we let them predict what the flow of our hypothetical air or water will be, could they ever suddenly produce what's called a singularity?
2: Uh-huh.
16: Meaning some place where the flow becomes infinitely fast or infinitely spinny, like it could spin in an infinitely strong tornado. Could that ever happen in the math, not in the real world? Could that happen in the math? And if it could, that would be considered a serious pathology of the equations. And we just didn't know because of this aspect that I mentioned that we can't break the equations into parts to analyze them. We just didn't know. And so now we do know, thanks to the work of OpenAI's 10,000 agents. They showed what was actually, to some people, surprising, though I think most mathematicians would have thought this was the way it would go, that in fact the Navier-Stokes equations do have this pathology in them.
2: I have to say, I love how mathematicians talk about problems. This pathology in the equation.
16: Well,
2: but this is actually, this is a great way to return to what I think is the sort of fundamental challenge before us as AI solves more and more hard problems, and not just in mathematics. So Stephen, that's what I'd like to really dive in deep on with you. And I want to just note to everybody that we did reach out to OpenAI and to Anthropic to get, you know, someone to come on or comment from them about various questions that we have. They did not respond. But on the other hand, Sebastian Bubeck, who is a researcher at OpenAI, and he led a lot of the company's work around math involvement, he has talked on an episode of OpenAI's own podcast in April of this year.
19: The nice thing about mathematics is that the questions are very clear, non-ambiguous. You know, everybody agrees on what the question is asking. So that's point number one. Point number two, you can verify the answer. So once a model can give an answer, everybody will agree, was it correct or was it not correct? Mathematics was just the perfect benchmark to see the model making progress during the last 4 years.
2: By the way, we reached out to Sebastian Bubeck personally, and as I said, also OpenAI as an organization did not hear back. Interesting that he says, oh, math is actually a great benchmark to see how good the models are getting. Well, in the process of making that measurement, which works for OpenAI, something else is getting lost. Francis Hsu is a math professor at Harvey Mudd College in California and a former president of the Mathematics Association of America. He says math is more than just those numbers, equations, and variables. It is also a set of virtues.
4: It's a set of character qualities, habits of mind, dispositions that enable you to live in the world with joy and wonder and awe and responsibility. If we lose sight of that, then of course people are going to have this idea that math is just calculation. And I don't want people to think of math that way, right? Math is more than that. Math is understanding. That's the whole reason anybody's ever been involved in the mathematical pursuits, to try to deeply understand things. And we can't cede that to AI.
2: So Professor Strogatz, when you mentioned calculus as, you know, one of the things at the heart of the Navier-Stokes equation, that got me thinking too. If you don't mind, I'll bring in Sir Isaac Newton into this. I think it's like he's a perfect example of how when mathematicians find themselves at the limit of their understanding, something fundamental, creative, like purely human and creative, happens to create new sets of equations or even entirely new forms of mathematics to help solve the problems that they're asking. And that's essentially what happened, I think, with Newton, right? And so can I ask you to describe, if this is even possible, sort of what the creative process is for mathematicians when they're sort of grappling with a problem, or even what question to ask?
16: Great. I love it. Yeah. I mean, excuse me, I have so many reactions to the clips that you just played. But let's go with Isaac Newton. You can't do better than Isaac Newton. So just to remind people of a little bit of the history, that, you know, people had been looking at the planets forever. They're the wandering stars, they used to be called. If you're a person in a society where there's no artificial light, you're out at night, it's dark, it's magnificent, you're looking at the sky, you see the stars, you learn about constellations, but then you see these odd wandering stars that are not in the same place every night relative to the other stars. They wander. They actually move across the sky as the seasons change. This is what we call the planets, Venus and all the rest of them. And forever, people wanted to understand what are the patterns of planetary motion. Now, Johannes Kepler, before Newton, figured out that there you could actually see mathematical patterns in the motions of the planets. And he wrote down three of these famous Kepler's laws. But what was so sort of spooky is that math appeared to be governing the motions of the heavens, but he couldn't explain why. Kepler was actually a very religious person. He was training to be a minister, but he turned out to become an astronomer and a mathematician instead. Excuse me. And he had no explanation for the why did the planets move in ellipses around the sun? Why did all the planets have the sun as a focus of the ellipse, a certain special point in the ellipse? Excuse me. So Kepler had some idea that the sun was special and that there must be some kind of mysterious thing emanating from the sun that was holding the planets, but he didn't know what it was. Now, fast forward a few decades and you get Isaac Newton, who says he imagines that there's some kind of force. Today, of course, we would think of it as the force of gravity. And people were aware of gravity. They knew things fell on the Earth. But it didn't occur to them that the same force might be holding all the planets to the sun. It's an invisible force.
20: Yeah.
16: Anyway, Newton wrote down math to describe that force and the motion of the planets, and he could predict everything that Kepler saw. So we consider this a triumph of human understanding, that with calculus, he could actually derive everything Kepler saw from logic, which was a really uncanny thing. It's like nature knows the same logic as this primate species that we happen to be.
2: But it took you used the word imagine.
16: He
2: right?
16: did imagine.
2: It took a leap of imagination, right?
16: Yep,
2: Because there's a huge bridge that Newton crosses mentally when he says, well, there's a force that's holding all of these planets together, right?
16: I mean, let's just think about that. In case people are so brainwashed that, oh, it's just the force of gravity. Think of how weird that is. In fact, Newton himself commented very much, not only how weird, but in fact how wrong it was. Because it's not like there's a rubber band connecting Jupiter to the sun. It's not like, you know what I mean? This is an invisible thing. And Newton, in his theory, said the sun pulls on Jupiter instantaneously. And Newton knew that didn't make sense, because how are you going to get from the sun, whatever it is that's pulling, how does it reach from the sun all the way out to Jupiter or the Earth? Mm-hmm. Instantly, he thought that wasn't right. But he said, and this is such a brave thing that scientists and mathematicians do all the time. He said, let's just pretend it's instantaneous. What do I derive using logic from that assumption? And he could actually derive all of Kepler's principles.
2: Okay, so I have accidentally happened upon what I think is a really great example with Newton. So let's stick with him for a little bit longer.
16: Okay.
2: What else can you point to that emerge in terms of, you know, our broader scientific understanding about the natural world from Newton's leap of imagination regarding there's a force?
16: Well,
2: what else
16: did
2: we learn?
16: Everyone of my age, maybe not young people like you, but, you know, look, we got to the moon and back. I mean, that was a very heroic thing, and it was all based on Newtonian physics. But, you know, along the way, in case people are thinking, well, okay, was it really worth going to the moon? Let me just mention that in trying to do something hard, because, I mean, this actually bears on our broad discussion here today. In trying to do something hard, the engineers at the NASA Instrumentation Lab had to invent an onboard computer that could sit in the lunar module that could guide, you know, Neil Armstrong and Buzz Aldrin down to the surface of the moon safely. And this was at a time when computers would occupy an entire room.
2: Yeah.
16: They had to make a computer that could fit in a suitcase. In other words, they invented the personal computer long before Steve Jobs and Steve Wozniak, because they had to solve this hard problem of getting someone to the moon safely and back. So I'm just saying that when you try to do something hard using Newtonian physics and engineering and courage and daring and aviation, all of that, you might have a spinoff like the personal computer.
2: Yeah, yeah. In fact, I mean, I would say that not just in math and science, but in everything that people do, right? When they have to try hard, there are always spin-offs. I mean, that's why we have the aphorism about, you know, it's about the journey, not the destination. Because, and I mean, returning back to science, or actually not any discipline, as people share the struggles they had in that journey, right? In science and math, it's paper publication. In art, it's, you know, talking about your artistic process or showing versions of a project that didn't exactly work. In writing, it's draft after draft after draft. When they share the struggles, those struggles actually inspire other people who go down a different path and continue, the expansion of human understanding.
16: True, true. And the false starts are often very enlightening. We learn a mm-hmm. lot from our mistakes as well as our successes. So I like that you're putting an emphasis on trial and error.
2: Yeah. I mean, that's just one aspect of how human creativity works. But can you hypothesize with me for a second, Stephen? you can tell me this is an utterly ridiculous question to even ask, but I'm into doing those kind of
16: Let's
2: questions.
16: Let's do it.
2: What if in the 18th century, Sir Isaac Newton could just plug in a question into a computer and be like, why is it that these planets rotate around in the sky in this really predictable way? What do you think we would have lost?
16: That's great that we're going there, because this is such a rich question. Let's see how much we can get through. Understanding, number one, you know, if you just had answers without understanding, you would lose so much power to do things that really have benefited humanity and society. It's difficult to even begin talking about this because there are so many, but let's take Newton's great successor, Albert Einstein. You know, so he was very profoundly moved by the harmony of nature, by the mathematical structure of the laws of the universe and all that. But in thinking about how to improve Newton's theory of gravity, he gave us a theory that now lets us have these GPS gadgets in our car or in our phone. You know, so what I'm trying to say is that by pursuing understanding for its own sake, you have spin-offs that have really just improved our daily lives. That I would call the instrumental value mm-hmm. of understanding. If you just had answers, you don't get the instrumental value of understanding. The second thing is that understanding feels good. Like, there's an experiential value of understanding in that anyone who does puzzles knows it's fun to have the aha moment, the eureka moment. And you could say, well, who cares if it's fun? That's kind of frivolous. Well, I sort of think it's one aspect of what makes life worth living, that joy is actually useful. What else are you going to do while you're here? Wouldn't it be nice to be happy? So that's number two. I mean, I could give you more, but let me pause and see if you want to jump in with something.
2: Oh, all I was going to say is you're speaking to my soul right now, Stephen. I'm the coach of my son's Lego robotics team, and he and I have spent the past 3 days absolutely struggling over a particular design that he wants to do for a lever arm.
16: Yes.
2: And there has been a lot of struggle. There's been moments of outright rage between the two of us.

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3: Hi, it's David Croman. 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Some say it is overreaching, while others say it's simply doing the work of upholding the state's constitution. We'll tell you all about it at noon and 8 p.m. The Puget Sound Conversation starts with SoundSide only on KUOW.
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2: -57 degrees in Seattle's University District. Our forecast says mostly cloudy today, high of 61.
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7: You're back with On Point. I'm Meghna Chakrabarty, and today we are talking about the recent fact that OpenAI and Anthropic have used their models to solve what were considered some of the hardest to solve problems in mathematics, problems that the world's brightest mathematical minds had been working on for decades and not making as much progress as they would like until OpenAI came around, spent 88 hours throwing 10,000 agents at a problem and solved it. So the bigger question here, though, is beyond mathematics. It is, what happens when AI is so good at solving hard problems that for human beings, there aren't very many hard problems left to solve? Stephen Strogatz joins us today. He's a professor for the public understanding of science and math at Cornell University, co-host of the podcast The Joy of Why, and author of the forthcoming book, Big Math. Stephen, as I mentioned earlier, we did reach out to OpenAI. They didn't get back to us, but we'll hear from one of their researchers again in just a second. But I want to turn back to Francis Hsu, the math professor at Harvey Mudd College. And what he doesn't like, of the many things, is the way that OpenAI released all of their findings basically at once and with minimal collaboration with other mathematicians.
8: It's kind of like a show of domination. It's like a show of saying, hey, look, here's our latest toy, this unreleased model that nobody has access to, and look what it can do. But it's not thinking about the impact or effect that this might have on the development of mathematics or the development of mathematicians.
7: As I mentioned earlier, we reached out to OpenAI. They did not respond to our request for comment. But in an episode of their

0: podcast earlier this year, back in April, researcher Sebastian Bubeck said, well, all this worry about solving problems is actually misplaced. There's something else more important that motivates him.
1: We're not solving problems to write papers, to say that we can write, 10 times more papers than our neighbor. That's not the point. You can do competitive chess if that's your kind of deal. We're trying to really understand deeper things. And why are we trying to understand deeper things? Because we want to have better control over our environment. We want to be able to cure diseases. We want to be able to build things, better, faster, more robust, more solid, all of those things.
0: Stephen, if I understand correctly, I mean, do you know some of the mathematicians working either at OpenAI or sort of in the AI world? And if you do, how are they thinking about the work they're doing?
2: Well, I do know some of them. In fact, I spoke to Sebastian just the other day before they dropped the bomb of those 300 plus problems and 700 plus manuscripts. And I don't know him personally. Mm-hmm. I have not met him. But I want to sort of complicate the story, the narrative that we're telling here, because I think there is another side to this, and I want to be fair about it, which is that, first of all, okay, I could be wrong, but my impression is that he is like a lot of the people I know. He loves math too, Sebastian, and his colleagues really are sincere, I think, when they say they care about the young people. That mm-hmm. is, they're not trying to destroy a generation of like sort of the next version of your son who want to go into a career in STEM, science, technology, engineering, and math. They, in fact, think they're giving the world fantastically powerful new tools, and we can approach harder problems with them. And why the negativity? Let's get excited. There's so much we can do. So just to complicate it a little further, we've been talking so far in our discussion about the importance of human understanding, but there's an eerie thing that I want your listeners to take seriously, which is that AI can give us a new route to power without human understanding that has to be taken seriously. And if I could, I just want to tell you a little story about that. Can I spend a minute?
0: Please.
2: Okay. It's a story that I heard while working on the book that you kindly mentioned that I'm working on with my co-author Alex Townsend. In which we interviewed a woman named Regina Barzilai, who at age, well, let's see, I think she would have been 40, 41. She had her first mammogram, and she went in every year. It was at the time the American Cancer Society said, you should get annual mammograms starting at 40, and she did. She had no risk factors that she knew of and no family history of breast cancer, so she was just going in the way you're supposed to. And on her third mammogram, bad news was given to her that they could see clear evidence of what seemed to be breast cancer. And she went through a real ordeal over the next, this was in April of 2014 that she heard the bad news. She had two lumpectomies. She went through chemotherapy. All her hair fell out, she told me. She went through radiation treatment. Yeah. It was, terrible, right. Obviously terrible. Right. She is alive, okay? Let me just not – the good news is she's alive and she's still talking to us. But at the time, she was a recent immigrant to the U.S. She had no family nearby. She had gotten divorced recently. She had a little 7-year-old son. So you'll be able to relate to this story. Mm-hmm. I mean, I'm sure all your listeners can too. And she was really scared and said, if something happens to me, what's going to happen to my son? Okay, so – it happens that this person, Regina Barzilai, is a very brilliant computer scientist who works on machine learning and AI. And she talked to the doctors at the place where she was being treated. In fact, in your place. Are you in Boston?
0: Yes, we're located in one of the medical meccas of the United States.
2: She is a computer science professor at MIT, and she was being treated at Mass General Hospital, one of the world's best hospitals. And she said to the doctors there, I could actually help you with your data. I know I can do data science for you. Do you know what my odds are for a woman with my diagnosis? What's going to happen to me? And they said, well, we don't really know.
0: I was going to say, that's a hard question for a doctor to answer.
2: they don't really know.
0: They don't want to answer it either. But
2: sure.
0: Yeah.
2: Okay, it's a tough question. Fair enough. But she said, well, Could I get a teen? She wondered, because sometimes cancers can be slow growing. Is it possible that there was something on her mammogram, in the first mammogram, and maybe it could have been caught earlier and the treatment would have had better chance of, you know, you get the idea. Yeah, it's always better to catch it earlier. Okay. So anyway, with a team of radiologists and other computer scientists, she used AI to look at about 250,000 screening mammograms that had been collected of women where we knew the outcomes of, did they get cancer a year later after that mammogram, or 2 years or 3 years. They have now developed the state of the art, I would say the world's best breast cancer risk prediction system using AI. And here's the part, this is, okay, so that's the setup to the story. Now here's the interesting part, I think. I mean, that, of course, it's fantastic they have created this. But when I asked her, do you understand what it's seeing when it makes a prediction? And she said, no, it can't tell us and we don't know. And I said, doesn't that worry you? Because I've been brought up that understanding is critical. You don't understand why it's making the prediction it is. And she said this thing that I can't get out of my head, which is, why would I limit the model to what humans can understand?
0: Okay.
2: Think about that. And we do this all the time. We have, like, if anyone has used Google Translate, you know how valuable that is, how it can give you one language into another very fast, very idiomatic. That uses AI. That was based on machine learning. And it, if you ask it or the engineers who helped make it, what has it taught us about linguistics? The answer is nothing.
0: Mm-hmm.
2: It just works. Mm-hmm. We don't know why it works, but it works. So I want to make the point that we're entering an era where understanding can legitimately be discussed. Is it as valuable as it used to be? It used to be a human route to power, but can we get to progress without it?
0: Well,
2: and so if so, what do we lose?
0: I think that, so this is such a great question. And I think that I completely see Regina's point of view here, right? Because is it necessary to understand the intricacy of how the model works if it's providing like life-saving information? Possibly not, right? If you're in the world of practicality, I would say no. Like, we just want more people to survive cancer.
2: Yes, that's right.
0: But on the other hand, I would ask her in return. Maybe I will. We'll call her up.
2: You should talk to her. She's fantastic.
0: But I would ask her in return. No, we don't necessarily have to understand. If the goal is to cure more cancers, we don't have to understand exactly how the model works. But if the goal is also to be able to know what to do when the model makes a mistake, maybe we should understand how it's working. Or if the goal is to be sure that the model is ethically applied, maybe we should understand how it's working. It becomes more a problem of humanity and less of of predictability. Do you see what I'm saying?
2: I totally do, and this is why it's such a pleasure to be on your show, because you see everything. I mean, sorry. No,
0: yes.
2: Really, you see this. This is like when people are on the internet looking at the discussion happening about math and AI right now. It's so shallow. So please, people, listen to On Point, because this is where we go deep. No, this is really not an easy discussion. So let me add one layer of complication to this that I hope will be reassuring, which is if you ask Regina, hold on now, you don't understand how the thing works. How are you being responsible? She's, of course, a very meticulous scientist,
0: yeah.
2: And they have done tons of statistical validation. They've tested it in countries all over the world, women of different races, different nationalities, everything you could think of. So there's a lot of statistical evidence that it works. That's not the same as understanding. But this is the standard in medicine, where medicine is much more difficult than math. Math, like Sebastian said in your clip, math is easy compared to medicine because in math, we know the right or wrong answer. It can be verified. In medicine, it's way harder. And so people like at the FDA, think about how FDA's standard works. They say a drug has to be shown to be safe and effective. We do not need to understand its mechanism of action.
0: Yes.
2: That's not required. Okay? So doctors are used to this. They have to save lives and do it fast. They don't have time like mathematicians, where we're looking at books from 100 years ago. We take our time.
0: Mm.
2: You know, it's a different, it's a high stake.
0: Yeah.
2: So this is the question, like you raised, in these high stakes settings. Now, you raised the fantastic point about trust. How do I trust something I don't understand when the stakes are high? Like in medicine, what about finance? What about when everyone has AI advisors making stock decisions for them, but you don't know why. Are you going to trust that?
0: I think, and this is where Regina's right in asking, well, should we limit the models based on the limits of human understanding? No, but these models are also working in a world for people. And so what we have to do is find a way to maybe expand human understanding to get closer to what the models can do. Now, I don't know how we even begin to do that. But the other argument maybe in favor of AI has to do with, well, that's that latter part I talked about expanding the limits of human understanding. I mean, you heard Bubeck say this earlier, with AI solving really hard problems, well, that just opens up more possible questions for us to ask to solve. I mean, that seems to be a compelling argument in favor of, AI.
2: Well, that's why we have to open this. We have to approach these questions in good faith and be rational and try to be as calm as we can be, but also be very sensitive to the dangers here. I mean, this is a really precarious, high-stakes thing that we're doing a big experiment with our whole world, with all of human life and the life of the planet. So we want to get this right. All of us, you know, whether we call ourselves techno-optimists or even doomers, we better get this right. And these are very difficult questions that are being raised, and we should stop calling each other names and try to really think about this and be calm and figure it out.
0: You know, also I wonder, I don't think we're at the point, Stephen, or correct me if I'm wrong, where I think we're in real trouble when it's the AI itself that's asking a new level of questions that that people haven't come up with.
2: That's a good point. Right. Let's be real about what's happening right now and what's not happening. Like in the math that we've been talking about earlier in this show, yes, the AIs are now superhuman at problem solving. They are subhuman at asking good questions. They are subhuman at taste. They don't know what's interesting. If you read their papers that they write in their attempts to solve these problems, they are absolutely abysmal explainers. However, they're interactive. So like if I ask my $20 a month subscription of ChatGPT to explain what the internal model figured out, that thing can talk to me really well. And I can say, no, hold on, give it to me at a lower level. Pretend I'm 10 years old. It can do that. So you can, as everyone knows who's played with these things, you can dial them up and down, and they can be very, very good teachers.
0: Well, you know, we've only got a couple minutes left, Stephen, and I want to return the focus of the conversation to actually something that you mentioned earlier about young people, right? The next generation of humans, not just who are interested in STEM, but, you know, just being alive. You're there at a university. There are lots of young people listening now. And my concern continues to be that for people to make progress themselves and therefore for each other, like it or not, like we have to struggle. That the creative struggle is at the core of progress for Homo sapien. And forget millennium level problems, but if we're entering a world where people just have to struggle less to get to answers, therefore, I don't think we're at risk of atrophying our creative muscles, aren't we?
2: Yes, we are, sure. But I think I would push slightly back on you.
0: Push back hard if you want. Go
2: ahead. Yeah. Well, I don't think the emphasis should be on creativity. I think I would want to take it more towards Francis Sue and his virtues. Because, like, let's talk about your son, unless it's too personal, but I mean, I like to think about him, or I think about the students in my classrooms. You know, they're 18, 20, 22 years old. When there's nothing for them to do, because the AIs can do everything, including all the creative part, all the asking the questions as well as solving them. If your son doesn't need to struggle because the AI can build the Lego robot, you know, suppose there's a robot that builds the robot, you know, like that's not going to be that far off. That will happen. And he can just, your son can lie back on his chaise lounge like in the movie WALL-E, you know, and do nothing. Just have his credit card hooked up to the internet. That's all he needs to do. What's going to be lost is, yes, human creativity. But what's also going to be lost is something like dignity. And what Francis Tsu is talking about is that struggle makes us better. We learn how to We learn how to be better people in our lives.
3: Well, as he said in that clip, that it's habits of mind, dispositions that enable you to live in a world with joy and wonder and awe and responsibility. Stephen Storgatz at Cornell University and co-host of the podcast The Joy of Why and co-author of the forthcoming Big Math. This has been such a pleasure to speak with you. Thank you so much.
2: Thank you, Meghna.
3: I'm Meghna Chakrabarty. This is On Point.

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2: Hi, it's David Corroman. Soundside with me and Libby Dankman is coming up next. On today's show, we're spending the hour looking at the Washington Supreme Court. Voters will weigh in on a full majority of the 9-person court this year. With so many contested races, this year's races are attracting record spending and attention. For some, the court has overreached and is too aligned with the governor and state legislature.
3: My critique is that they ignore fundamental constitutional rights like the sovereignty of the people.
2: Others, though, say the court has led the way on matters of civil rights and criminal justice.
4: The state Supreme Court is not a mini United States Supreme Court. It's not a mini SCOTUS. There are many, many different institutional differences.
2: With a possible income tax soon landing before the justices, we look at the stakes of this year's contest. That is all coming up on Soundside right after local and national headlines on KUOW.
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8: 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We've reached 59 degrees in Seattle's University District on our way to a high of 61. Mostly cloudy, the forecast. Clouds overnight as well. Tomorrow, partly sunny.
9: Live from NPR News, I'm Lakshmi Singh. Ukrainian President Volodymyr Zelensky tells NPR the Trump administration has warned it could cut off intelligence sharing with Ukraine unless the Ukrainians stop long-range drone strikes on Russian oil refineries. NPR's Radhika Kisit spoke to Zelensky in Kyiv.
10: Zelensky told NPR that the Trump administration's decision to lift sanctions on Russian diesel will not bring down fuel prices. He says the Iran war has blocked fuel transport through the Strait of Hormuz.
11: Mostly people in the world know why the prices on any kind of energy, including diesel, raised up, why they increased. Because of blocking the Strait of Hormuz. Everybody understand it.
10: President Trump blames Ukraine for rising diesel prices. He has demanded Ukraine stop its deep strikes on Russian energy sites. Zelensky says Ukraine wants to weaken the Kremlin's ability to wage war. He says Ukraine will not stop these strikes unless Russia also stops attacking Ukraine's energy grid. Joanna Kakissis, NPR News, Kyiv.
9: On his way out of the White House today, President Trump took questions about where the U.S. stands with Ukraine on intel.
12: We are helping them and we are sharing intel. We want the war to end. So we're working with them and with Russia on getting the war to end.
9: President Trump en route now to Alaska. He is traveling more than 3,000 miles to a Republican stronghold in an attempt to bolster Republican Senator Dan Sullivan. The long trip underscores GOP concerns about losing control of Congress in the midterm elections in 3 weeks. Trump is scheduled to lead a rally in Wasilla, the town north of Anchorage that became politically famous as the hometown of former Republican vice presidential nominee Sarah Palin. It is also the headquarters of the famous Iditarod sled dog race. Well, the window is closing today for registering to vote for the midterm elections in some states. NPR's Hansi Lo Wong has that story.
13: There are only hours left for eligible voters to register or update their registration in time for the midterms in Kansas, Louisiana, New Jersey, Oregon, and West Virginia. And there's less than a week left until the next major voter registration deadline on Monday, October 19th. That's in three states, Alabama, Pennsylvania, and South Dakota, as well as Guam. If you're already registered, election officials recommend confirming your status and updating your contact information before the deadline. Voters can be removed from lists, especially if they've recently moved, changed their name, or haven't voted in a while. You can check your voter registration status by visiting your state or territory's official election website. Anzi Luong, NPR News.
9: It is sentencing day for Dwayne Keefe D. Davis, the only person charged with the murder of the legendary hip-hop artist and actor Tupac Shakur more than 30 years ago. This is NPR News.
14: This is KUOW News. I'm Kevin Kniestead in Seattle. The cool and wet weather may have ended Washington's wildfire season, but the State Department of Ecology says this year was one of the region's smokiest. The department says the vast majority of the state had at least one day this summer with air quality considered unhealthy for some groups, and several counties set a record for the number of days with unhealthy air. Chelan County had an air quality alert more than 30 times this summer, the most on record, thanks mainly to the Little Giant Fire and nearby Chelan Hills Fire. Okanagan County wasn't far behind, while Stevens, Grant, and Ferry counties each set records as well. Western Washington had fewer days with unhealthy air, including just three in King County. The Burien City Council has formally adopted measures to strengthen the city's sanctuary protections for immigrants. Council members agreed the changes were necessary, given the ongoing federal deportation operations. City workers and police officers are banned from cooperating with civil immigration enforcement activities if they don't have a judicial warrant or court order to do so. Any city employee who hears from federal immigration authorities must also report that communication to their supervisor. Federal immigration enforcement agents will also be banned from using property owned or leased by the city to conduct their operations, and the city will not enter into any new contracts, agreements, or memoranda of understanding with ICE or other federal immigration agencies. And broccoli sprouts and seeds recalled earlier this month over a salmonella outbreak have made more people in Washington sick. The U.S. Food and Drug Administration now says 24 of at least 30 cases reported in six states are in Washington. The recall covers broccoli seeds from Gardner's Basics, Eden Brothers, and EAK Distribution. And sprouts from Evergreen Fresh Sprouts are also being recalled. You can go to the FDA's website for more information.
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16: From KUOW in Seattle, welcome to Soundside. I'm Libby Denkman.
2: And I'm David Croman. So, Libby, today we are dedicating our whole show to elections coverage, specifically today about some contests that maybe voters don't know quite as much about, which is the races for state Supreme Court.
16: Yeah, this is an especially important year to know what's going on with the court because there is a rare number of seats on the ballot. 5 out of 9 are being decided, and we're expecting some pretty big rulings from justices in the years to come.
2: Yeah, that is an entire majority of the court that is on the ballot, which, according to research by the Northwest Progressive Institute, that has apparently never happened before in modern Washington history. There's never been more than 4 on a ballot at the same time, at least according to the Northwest Progressive Institute. You know, usually there are only 3 seats up for election every 2 years, but because 2 justices, Mary Yu and Barbara Madsen, stepped down early, we have 5 this year. And this year stands out even more because every single seat, all 5 of those are contested. You know, that might not necessarily sound notable, but in the last 2 elections in 24 and 22, 5 out of the 6 candidates for Washington Supreme Court ran unopposed. So there's a lot more actual contest happening here. And for that reason, there has been a huge amount of fundraising compared to previous years, already $2 million across all of the candidates. And yet, Libby, despite all of that, despite these stakes being very high, voters tend to not know a lot about these races. There was a poll that was released earlier this week in which nearly half of voters said that they were undecided. That is with less than a month until the election.
16: Well, there's a lot going on there, right? These are nonpartisan races. These are races where you can kind of get inklings of where a justice may lean because, hey, you look at a Democratic Party endorsement or you look at a Republican Party endorsement. But technically, these are, you know, not politicians. They're supposed to be, you know, taking cases as they come. And so that is tougher for people to kind of glean information about the candidates that they're going to be voting on. Also, $2 million across all of these races.
2: Yeah, compared to other political races, that's not actually
16: statewide, David. I mean, okay, so it might be an amazing amount for Supreme Court races, but in order to let people know what's going on, that's a pittance.
2: No, that's not very much. And yeah, you're right, because, you know, we'd all like to know exactly how they're all going to vote on, say, an income tax, but, like, justices don't generally want to forecast how they would rule on a case. And so you,
16: they're
2: like
16: really
2: you said,
16: not supposed to.
2: No. So you get these sort of, intonations and guesses. So, you know, I had three conversations about the state of Washington Supreme Court candidates this year. I learned a lot. So first up, we have KUOW reporter Amy Radel. She's been covering these races for the station. I talked with her about the candidates and the issues, and she actually calls one of these races a brawl. So we start out by laying out the basics. Here is my chat with Amy. So, you know, obviously most people are aware of the federal Supreme Court, but perhaps maybe not as aware about our state Supreme Court. So just to lay the groundwork, what does this Washington Supreme Court do?
17: This court is our highest court in Washington state, so it's the final word on questions of state law. Some of the decisions they make have sweeping consequences for our entire court system, you know, things like throwing out felony drug possession several years ago, preserving the capital gains tax that the legislature passed. Those have had big consequences. They also kind of set the standards for how the entire judicial system works, so they can set things like public defender caseloads, their looking at our system for cash bail, so they can set the rules that every court is going to have to abide by. Fans of this court say it's a national leader on especially civil rights issues like juvenile sentencing reform, looking at why racial minorities could get excluded from juries. Critics of the court are upset about trends. They say the court's becoming more liberal over the last couple decades, less ideologically mixed. They attribute these changes to a lot of the members of the court being appointed by governors, and we've had a long line of Democratic governors for the past 20 years. And then they say another problem is just justices running unopposed and voters kind of skipping out on these races.
2: Right, because of course there is the U.S. Constitution, but there is also the Washington State Constitution, and as far as I understand it, this court is tasked with upholding both of those simultaneously. You mentioned some of the big, particularly kind of civil rights, criminal justice decisions that this court has made and its reputation of being a liberal one. Is that a fair characterization of this court?
17: I'm trying to, keep learning. I feel like there's always more perspectives, but I think there's a basis for that characterization. This court hasn't hesitated to speak out and condemn the role of courts and of their own court in what they've called the dehumanization of indigenous people and the devaluing of black lives. Those are quotes from letters that the court has issued in the last few years. I think both critics and fans of the court would say it tends to be kind of progressive in that civil rights orientation. But our attention tends to focus on just a handful of really high-profile cases, whereas the court's, issuing decisions day in, day out. I looked back at the Blake decision, the one that struck down the felony drug possession law in 2021, and that was actually a split decision. It had only five justices fully in favor, so that tells you that the change of a single seat, can have a huge impact.
2: So even though it is perhaps viewed as a liberal court, it doesn't move unanimously. Supreme Court races are often sleepy affairs. People often run unopposed. That is not really the case as much this year. On November's ballot, voters will weigh in on five races, which, as far as I understand it, is the highest that has ever been on a ballot. What does that number of races mean for the potential direction of this court?
17: I think voters are getting their chance to signal that they are on board with what's been called the more liberal direction of the court, and they want that to continue. They want to strengthen that. Or there could be voters that want to signal support for more conservative, more anti-tax candidates in several of these races. And obviously, if a number of them were elected, they could dissent or take the court in a different direction entirely. One group I spoke to, the Brennan Center at NYU Law School, said this sheer amount of turnover this year makes Washington important. But they also said a big ideological shift after this election is kind of unlikely. They noted that the ACLU's political arm is not targeting any races in Washington. And they said that suggests that they don't necessarily think, you know, all these races are going to be super close and result in a complete sea change of the court.
2: We're seeing a lot of spending and organizing around this race, regardless of how competitive they end up actually being. You know, on the one hand, there are organizations like Full Court Press, which wants to push the court in a new direction. And then there's groups like Beware the Attack on Our Court, which is a political committee trying to defend the direction of the court. So, you know, other than the sheer number of open seats, is there anything that's kind of animating so much attention to the court this time around?
17: You know, we're hearing a lot of speculation about what the court might do on the income tax for high earners if it makes its way to the state Supreme Court. Full Court Press is a Republican-backed group, and they, you know, flag maybe a dozen recent decisions that they disagree with. But yeah, the potential for the income tax to come up, I think, is a huge driver of public attention and funding this year. It's still in the lower courts, so it hasn't been heard yet.
2: So let's get into a few of these races now. As we mentioned, there are five on the ballot. Two of them are for open seats. Two of them are people who were recently appointed by Governor Ferguson and are now trying to win election to the court for the first time. And the fifth is Justice Deborah Stevens, who has won election before. You know, of course, there are no R's or D's next to anyone's name here, but we can sort of intuit some preferences based on who is supporting them or some of their past comments. I want to start with the races that include appointees by Governor Ferguson. So let's start with position one. That's Justice Colleen Melody versus tax attorney Scott Edwards. What are the big themes we're seeing in these races?
17: I think the incumbents are talking a lot about the problems that the court is trying to tackle, like access to the courts for people who can't afford it. And then the challengers in general say the court's decisions and rulemaking have gone too far. Colleen Melody led the civil rights division of the Attorney General's office under Bob Ferguson. And then after he became governor, he appointed her to the high court last year. She talks about her knowledge of government and her willingness to lobby for the court system. Her opponent, Scott Edwards, says he has a background in tax law that would fill a gap on the court. And he has also signaled that he might find the new income tax unconstitutional.
2: And what about position five? This is another race that includes a governor appointee in Justice Theo Angeles. He's facing off against Dave Larson, a former Federal Way municipal court judge. What can you tell us about this race?
17: Yeah, so Theo Angeles was an intellectual property lawyer at the firm K&L Gates, and that is where Bob Ferguson also worked years ago. Angeles also did a lot of pro bono work, and he defends the measures that the Supreme Court is taking to improve access to justice. One example he says is the court has reduced caseloads for public defenders all over the state. Critics have said many counties don't have the funds to comply with this rule. Angela says these new standards are still going in the right direction.
18: These standards themselves are not unduly burdensome. The question is, how do we find the resources to implement them? And in many ways, our Constitution is one big unfunded mandate. And as the judicial branch, we have to have courage to be able to say, this is what due process looks like.
17: So that's Theo Angeles there. And then Dave Larson is his opponent, as you said, a retired municipal court judge. He ran for an open seat on the court 2 years ago and narrowly lost to Sal Mangia, who's now a justice there. And Dave Larson says he's really disappointed that a lot of people didn't bother to vote in that race.
19: In the election I had in 2024 that I lost by 0.61%. 675,000 less people voted for Supreme Court than governor.
17: So Dave Larson says he wants the judiciary to build more public trust and confidence and get voters and the public to tune in.
2: Aren't we all? So there are, you know, two other races that we wanted to hit on here are open seats, which is fairly rare. I understand that hasn't happened for a while, that we have two open seats on the ballot. One of those is position three, which is King County Superior Court Judge Jamie Hawk versus David Stevens, a Mason County Superior Court judge. What can you tell us about that race?
17: Yeah, they're both Superior Court judges, and I'd say that's where the similarities end in their orientation. Jamie Hawk was a civil rights lawyer for the ACLU. Her longtime partner is the state treasurer, Mike Pelliciotti, a prominent Democrat. And then Hawk says she supports the state Supreme Court's recent letter where the court, you know, condemned systemic racism. So her opponent, David Stevens, is a former prosecutor and public defender. He thinks that the court's Blake decision striking down felony drug possession was wrong. He says it had terrible consequences around public drug use. He's been quoted in other media saying he really admires Clarence Thomas and the other conservative justices on the U.S. Supreme Court. So I think he and Hawk have very contrasting visions. Stevens actually won the primary, but there was a third candidate then, State Appeals Court Judge Mike Diaz. So the vote was split three ways. So I think that Hawk would potentially claim some of that support.
2: Mm. And you mentioned his admiration for Clarence Thomas. I've seen Jamie Hawk mention Ruth Bader Ginsburg as somebody that she admires, sort of highlighting the contrast there. We also have the position four race. That is State Appeals Court Judge Ian Burke versus King County Superior Court Judge Sean O'Donnell. This one has been a little bit spicy. I've seen quite a bit of back and forth between these two candidates. Can you tell us about this race and these individuals here?
17: Yeah, I would call this race, it's turning into a bit of a brawl by judicial race standards. Mm. What's fascinating is Burke and O'Donnell are not opposites like the race that we just described, but they do have distinct differences between them. They both have a lot of Democratic endorsements, but O'Donnell is a former prosecutor, and he's also being recommended by the state Republican Party. And Burke has seized on this in a campaign mailing. He said O'Donnell has a partisan agenda, and O'Donnell's campaign fired back with a letter that was signed by over 60 judges that said Burke's accusation was false, O'Donnell does not have a political affiliation, and that they said, quote, bipartisan support should be celebrated, not demonized. Here's O'Donnell talking about this in a recent debate.
20: Judge Burke is a very smart person. I mean, I've been on the stage with him in other settings. But his judgment on this issue has been exceptionally poor.
17: And Burke had the chance to respond and said he stands by the idea that voters need to know who is backing each of the candidates.
21: I think the voters are entitled to know who is backing a candidate because that's material information for them.
2: Hmm. Yeah, it kind of gets at the trickiness of having these nonpartisan races that have partisan undertones as kind of reading between the lines here. You know, we will include a full list of the candidates and our reporting on them in the show notes. In the meantime, there is also a very helpful guide available from our colleagues at the Washington State Standard, which will also be in the show notes. Finally, Amy, you've been looking into the campaign spending in this race. We said at the top of the segment that candidates have been able to fundraise a lot more than usual. We've seen political committees pop up too. Who have been the biggest spenders on these races, and why are these groups so invested?
17: Yeah, there's been a record amount of money flowing into these races, about $2.7 million total at this point across the five seats on the ballot. Most of that is going to the open seat between Burke and O'Donnell, and then followed by the race between incumbent Theo Angeles and challenger Dave Larson. So out of the various conservative challengers in these races, I think funders are saying Larson has the best shot, maybe because they're looking at the last time he ran and lost, you know, narrowly. And then there's outside money in these races, too. The group Beware the Attack on Our Courts is funded by the teachers union and plaintiffs attorneys, and it's supporting the more liberal candidates. And it is doing some negative spending to oppose some of the conservative candidates as well. And then there's a business backed group called Concerned Taxpayers of Washington. Some of their donors include the Building Industry Association, Kemper Freeman's company. I saw a wealth manager for J.P. Morgan who gave $100,000 listed on that group. And with the new income tax, you know, possibly making its way before the court, this fund is supporting candidates who seem a lot more skeptical of that law.
2: That was my conversation with KUOW's Amy Radel about the Washington Supreme Court races on your ballot this year.
16: 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I'm Libby Denkman. He's David Croman. Coming up, David's conversation with a critic of the court on the stakes of this election. 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
2: You're listening to Soundside. I'm David Croman.
16: And I'm Libby Denkman. So we just heard about this year's slate of races for seats on Washington's Supreme Court from Amy Radel in our newsroom. Lots of seats, which means a lot at stake, David, when it comes to big time rulings.
2: Yeah. And because there is so much at stake, we've seen a lot more organizing from both individuals and groups who, as Amy said, view the court as overly political and overreaching at times.
16: Sure.
2: One recent example that they cite came just last September when the court said a voter-approved initiative to guarantee access to natural gas was unconstitutional because it included too many subjects. The ruling, we should say, was not unanimous, and backers of the initiative argued the court was basically disenfranchising voters on what they view as a technicality.
16: Yeah, or when the court allowed that ballot statement that we've talked about to stay next to the millionaire's tax repeal initiative, that language that talked about cuts to education spending as a result if the tax is repealed. Republicans argued that that was biased, and it has been shown in at least one poll to matter a lot for this upcoming election.
2: Yeah, that language could very well be the difference maker. Those decisions follow other very high impact rulings from the court. That includes the 2021 State versus Blake decision that Amy mentioned that found the state's felony drug possession statute was totally unconstitutional, tossing the entire statute. There was also State versus Gregory in 2018 that found the state's death penalty statute was unconstitutional. You know, we wanted to hear directly from critics of the court, so I checked in with Todd Myers. Todd is the vice president of research at the Washington Policy Center. They're a conservative think tank that describes itself as an independent voice. Here's that conversation. So just to start, how would you characterize the Washington Supreme Court and its decisions over the last decade or so?
1: I think the decisions that you get are what you would get when you have a court that is basically appointed by one party over a long period of time. You don't get, justices who are just about sort of interpreting the Constitution and the rule of law. Governor Inslee and Governor Ferguson have chosen the appointees that they want because they align with their political viewpoints. And I think that's what you get. And so it's not surprising that the decisions that the court has made are consistent with that political philosophy. Now, in all complex cases, there are different pieces that you can pull out, rationalizations for why you rule one way or the other. But when you see those rationalizations consistently go in one political direction, what it becomes clear is that the politics are playing a big role in how the court is ruling, despite their claims that they simply are, interpreting the Constitution.
2: Right. Because, when we think about the legislature, of course, the legislators have letters by their names. You can see how many Democrats voted for an issue versus Republicans. This state Supreme Court doesn't have such clear blocks. People can sort of intuit who they think might go a certain way. But even compared to, the federal Supreme Court, it doesn't quite maybe break out in the same way. So how do you, judge partisanship as you're arguing it? How do you back up the claim that this is, in fact, a partisan court?
1: Well, the federal Supreme Court, people are not surprised that justices that are appointed by Barack Obama rule differently than justices that are appointed by Donald Trump. We see the same thing in Washington State, justices that are appointed by either Governor Inslee or Governor Ferguson, and not surprisingly, are going to rule consistent with their political viewpoint. So the same thing that people recognize, and really, you know, there's very little debate about it at the federal Supreme Court. You see the same thing at Washington State Supreme Court, except that with one party rule for so long, you get a consistent ideological viewpoint. What that ends up meaning, though, for real people and the impact that it has on their lives is that the court has consistently decided that and voter initiatives can be overturned in favor of sort of, you know, government. And the consistently the voter initiatives that are overturned are all, you know, primarily ones on tax relief and other things like that. Things that the voters have voted in a majority, but that are not consistent with the governor's, you know, ideology and politics. It's not just at the state level. At the local level, the Supreme Court also overturned a Spokane initiative that would have limited camping by homeless on the streets that had 75% support. So that, I think, is the concern, is that this court has not placed a priority on the will of the people, on sovereignty, which is the very first thing the state constitution mentions. And what they have focused on is sort of procedural issues and ways that they can look for to overturn the will of the people and the people at the ballot box. Now, to be clear, one of the jobs of both state and federal Supreme Courts is to protect constitutional rights. We don't live in a state or in a country where majority rule, you know, is everything. We protect individual rights. That's a very important job of the Supreme Court. But where possible, and this is in the most recent case with the natural gas, the dissent very clearly said, where possible, we should honor the wishes of the voters and of the public who are the sovereigns. And too often, I think the majority of this court ignores that in favor of those sort of procedural tricks that always end up, you know, sort of skewing one way.
2: Yeah, the role of the voters is kind of an interesting current in the conversation around this court, which of course has gotten, I think, a lot more attention in recent months, in part because there are so many races on the ballot and they, you know, they're actually contested. They're not uncontested races. You know, supporters of this state Supreme Court say, you know, they point to actions they've taken, particularly on issues of racial bias in the criminal justice system. And they kind of make the argument that, like, unlike, say, a federal court or the Supreme Court, which is assumed to function on this sort of philosophy of judicial restraint, this court does actually face the voters. The voters get a say here. If voters don't like the decisions they're making, they can remove the judges. And that kind of gives the Supreme Court license and even, you know, encourages them to take a little more, in the kind of most literal sense of this word, activist posture, which is that they should, in fact, kind of be a more present role in how state government works. I'm curious kind of what you make of that argument.
1: That's interesting because the Supreme Court justices themselves don't make that argument. They don't say that they are essentially legislators, activist legislators. The voters, you know, in addition to voting for the Supreme Court, they will also vote for legislators. The purpose of legislators is to create policy. The purpose of the Supreme Court is to make sure that policy is consistent with the Constitution and the rule of law. So the argument that because judges are on the ballot, therefore they get to be sort of extra legislators or super legislators is just not consistent with the state constitution. It's not consistent with our philosophy of separation of powers. We don't have an oligarchy. We're not electing nine justices to say, here's where the state should go and here's the rules that we think should apply. If you want to do that, vote for legislators. Don't tell judges to do the legislator's job. Hmm.
2: You know, I mentioned the Blake decision, the 2021 Blake decision, which found the state's felony drug possession statute to be unconstitutional because 5 out of 9 judges said it violated state and federal constitutions due process clause. That ruling, of course, had enormous implications. A lot of people were able to have their cases reheard, and it is something that, frankly, the state is still dealing with today. You know, separate from the sort of specific legal justifications for that ruling, is this question of whether judges should consider the political and logistical impacts of a ruling. Of course, with Blake, those were significant. I'm curious kind of where you fall on that question of how much justices should be thinking about not just necessarily the constitutional arguments, but what a certain ruling will mean just for implementation or the political landscape.
1: No, actually, I won't say no, right? You have to live in the real world. But fundamentally, the job of a justice is to apply the Constitution. And if the legislature doesn't like the way that it turns out, they can adjust it. That's the legislature's job, is to deal with the implications of that. So in the case of the Blake decision, where it let, you know, a lot of people who were had drugs off and had to be retried, like if they believe that that's unconstitutional, then it is up to the legislature to come back and fix that problem in such a way that is consistent with the Constitution. And they have done that to some extent, although I think that they obviously haven't done enough. But that's on the legislature. That's not on the justices. There are lots of cases at the federal and state level throughout history that we have seen where justices took into account what the implications were, right? The most famous, perhaps, is the Korematsu case at the federal level, where they justified Japanese internment, right? My wife's family was interned in Japanese internment camps. Now we think that that's outrageous. But they said, well, it's World War II, we have to do this, even though it was clearly unconstitutional. That's a dramatic example, but I think it's a clear example of where justices sometimes have to do the right thing, even though the circumstances are wrong. My critique is not that they do that. I wish that that the court is very free to go ahead and say, look, we're going to do the right thing and let somebody and let the legislature rightly deal with the consequences. My critique is that they ignore fundamental constitutional rights like the sovereignty of the people and favor sort of more technical things as a way to achieve political ends that they like, overturning the natural gas ban that the people voted for and things like that.
2: You made sort of a partisan argument that basically we have the court that we have right now because Governors Inslee and Ferguson have had appointments that they've been able to place on that court, and therefore it is kind of more friendly to their policy. I guess I'm just sort of trying to understand, and of course that is true, as you pointed out, at the federal level as well. I guess I'm trying to just understand what the alternative to that is, though, because we do live in a generally blue Democratic leaning state. How do you imagine a reality that's any different than that one?
1: I'm not arguing for a different system. And I don't think that you said I made a partisan argument. It's not a partisan argument. It's a fact, right? I mean, it's widely acknowledged, and it would be surprising if Jay Inslee and Bob Ferguson weren't appointing justices who agreed with them politically. I think that would be surprising. Yes. I'm not arguing to change the system, but I am saying the notion that the Supreme Court that we have right now is simply calling balls and strikes, simply interpreting the Constitution, in a way that is free of politics, I think is obviously incorrect. And you can look at that not only by sort of who appointed them and why they appointed them, but also the results, that the fact that very consistently the rulings go in a particular ideological direction, independent of, interpreting the Constitution. And you can see in many cases that is the direction that they go. Now, like I said before, cases are complex. And so smart lawyers, and all of these people are smart lawyers, can find a reason to point to and say, look, this is the reason I ruled in this way. So it's not that they can't come up with valid rationalizations, but they are nonetheless rationalizations that allow them to rule in a way that is consistent with their ideology, rather than doing what I think their job should be, and that is simply trying to the best of their ability, interpret the Constitution and give people the right to choose the government that they elect.
2: So you've diagnosed what you view as a problem. Is there some kind of solution to that problem that, you know, I have heard one argument. I don't know if you have made it, but that the state should move to a district-based election system for justices. So, you know, there would be a justice from Central Washington, Northeast Washington, you know, Western Washington, whatever it might be. Is that something that appeals to you?
1: Yes, I think that would help because, look, the state, you know, we have that for other systems. And the argument for doing that is that

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2: ...60 degrees in Seattle's University District, where we are getting a little bit of sunshine. Forecast is for a generally cloudy afternoon with a high of 61. KUOW 94.9 Seattle. It's 12:39.
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4: Welcome back to Soundside. I'm David Croman. All right, Libby, so before the break, we heard from Todd Myers. He's of the Washington Policy Center, a conservative think tank. He was talking about the state's Supreme Court and his issues with some of what he views as their political leanings.
5: Yeah, and Todd's definitely coming to this with a really strong point of view on the court.
4: Yeah, he believes it's overly partisan and naturally inclined to be that way because of the way that some of the seats get filled. But other people feel the court is well within its lane. Jessica Levin teaches at Seattle University School of Law. She's also the senior director at the Center for Civil Rights and Critical Justice. She has been a longtime advocate in both state and federal court on issues related to juvenile sentencing, racial bias, police seizure, capital punishment, and minimum wage protections. I spoke with her about the court. She has a much different view of it than Todd. And I started by asking what makes the Washington Supreme Court different from its peers in other states.
6: Yes, I think over the last decade in particular, the Washington State Supreme Court has been a real leader in a variety of different areas. But I think the reason it's been a leader in a variety of different areas is that we have had the most diverse state high court in the entire country for that last time period. And so when we pause to think about what difference that has made in the court's decisions, we can really, I think, explain a lot of it by the fact that there are diverse viewpoints on the court. There is racial diversity. There is sexual orientation diversity. There is religious diversity. So all of these different things, I think, lead us to be curious about how diverse deliberative bodies make decisions that, in many ways are better reflect the electorate.
4: Mm. And of course, the court right now is getting a lot of attention because of just the sheer number of seats that are going to be on people's ballots this year. And I think
6: Absolutely. As
4: part of that conversation, it has been this kind of debate back and forth about essentially what the limits on the court should be. What is the role of the court and sort of fighting over exactly where the court should draw its lines around questions like you were saying, should it be out there educating itself outside of the docket, or should it be sort of this kind of more narrowly focused on just the specific language coming through its doors every day? So I guess kind of leading into my question is perhaps a simple one, which is kind of beyond the technical definition. Does this court have some kind of particular mission or standard to uphold that might be beyond what people would assume about this court?
6: Absolutely. So the mission of the court itself is to protect the rights of Washington citizens as those rights are articulated under the Washington State Constitution, as well as the federal constitution. So one of the things that I think is very important for listeners to understand, and it's one of the things that I first teach when I teach state constitutional law, is that the state Supreme Court is not a mini United States Supreme Court. It's not a mini SCOTUS. There are many, many different institutional sort of differences that meaningfully affect, I think, how we conceive of the judicial role of the state high court.

0: So let's walk through some of those institutional differences. Please. The first is a really, really important political one. And, you know, federal courts, as most people know, are, you know, federal judges enjoy lifetime appointments and are not elected. They are appointed by the president. In Washington, and in fact, in virtually all states, our state high courts are democratically elected through statewide elections. So this means that our state court is a democratically embedded institution that is directly accountable to the voters. And there are many specific mechanisms that allow citizens beyond voting for the justices themselves to countermand the decisions that they don't like. We have the initiative process, we have the referendum process, we have the process of amending our state constitution, which is actually far easier to amend than the federal constitution. And we also have a direct accountability mechanisms for judges and justices through very specific processes that are not available in the federal system. So if we take a step back and think about what that means, there's actually something that very important that emerges. So when we think about the role of federal courts, they are considered to be a what we call a counter-majoritarian branch. Mm. They are not a branch that reflects popular sovereignty. And so what that means is that federal courts have developed something that we call sort of judicial restraint. They give deference to the acts of capital C Congress, because Congress is a democratically elected branch of government and the federal judiciary is not. But this is not true when we turn to state courts. Hmm. Again, state courts are directly elected by citizens statewide. And because they have electoral accountability, because they are directly elected, the idea is that they need to be much more meaningfully involved in interpreting our state constitution and in actually policing the legislature a bit more to make sure that the legislature doesn't infringe on individual rights under the Washington Constitution or the federal constitution. So that difference that having elected judges makes is actually one that is very, very significant in terms of what it actually means for the judicial role.
1: Right. Because, you know, we've been hearing, you know, from the side of the perspective of this court from, let's say, you know, more conservative voices, mm-hmm. is that it has gone too far, that it is too much of an activist body in the kind of most literal sense of that word, which is
0: yeah.
1: it inserts itself kind of too boldly into what some voices believe should be kind of more legislative actions. What you're arguing is that is kind of a misunderstanding of what the role of this court is in our current system. Is that a fair way of putting it?
0: That is a fair way of putting it. And when we think about the decisions that this court has made in the last decade or so that have drawn criticism from, let's say, the right, I think that if we take a step back and we really understand that in many ways, these decisions, whether we're talking about the Blake decision, which invalidated the simple possession statute, or other decisions, you know, these decisions reflect a state high court that is actually meaningfully embracing its role to make sure that the legislature does not, in its police power, does not go too far. So this is actually, in my view, and in many state constitutional law scholars view, this is an absolutely appropriate role for them to be playing. Is it different than what a federal court might do? Absolutely. But it's politically appropriate and is consistent with, I think, the way that our state constitution sets up the very structure of the judiciary.
1: Hmm. Yeah, I wanted to ask about Blake, actually. As you mentioned, you know, this was a 2021 case. It found the state's felony drug possession statute to be unconstitutional because it violated state and federal constitutions' due process clause. In turn, you know, the effects of this ruling were quite broad. Thousands of people were eligible to have their cases reviewed, and the state had to scramble to rewrite its laws. Critics pointed to this as a major overreach, while backers, you know, essentially cheered the court for what they saw as a win for civil rights. You know, I covered this case at the time when it came out. I remember that even the lawyer representing the plaintiff in this, Blake, being surprised by the sweep of the court's decision. So I guess I'm wondering how much consideration should this court kind of give to the logistical and practical implications of its rulings beyond just kind of the what they specifically see as being constitutional or not constitutional.
0: Yeah, it's such an excellent question. One of the ways we talk to our law students in our civil rights clinic that we teach, as well as in our state constitutional law course, is should the courts consider this problem of what we call, quote, too much justice? So that is, you know, the problem of courts basically shying away from what may be a clear decision, but doing so because of the political repercussions or the logistical difficulties. So the Blake decision is actually a perfect example of a case where we can sort of walk through that and dissect it. So if you look at the Blake court's decision, not only, in my view, was it properly decided, it actually did not happen in a purely legal vacuum. If we take a step back and think about the work that the court had done over the last 10 to 15 years to really educate itself about the role of implicit bias and institutional racism in the criminal legal system, and specifically about how the drug possession laws are disproportionately enforced on communities of color and that relationship to mass incarceration, I think that you get the Blake decision not only because it was the legally correct result, but also because the court is actually beginning to understand that those types of considerations in terms of the actual impact of laws historically and currently are an absolute legitimate place for judicial inquiry. And so in addition to it being an appropriate interpretation of the legislature's sort of coloring outside the lines, essentially, it went too far in its police powers. The court's decision was also explicitly, I think, and implicitly defined by the recognition and the responsibility that the court took with respect to fixing its historic role in mass incarceration and the impact on communities of color.
1: And this kind of goes back to your previous argument about this court's role being a different one than the one that we view as federal courts, which is more of an active participant in those larger questions.
0: Yes.
1: You know, I suppose I'm wondering if a risk, though, is that it fosters this reputation, and which, again, we've heard this quite loudly from kind of conservative opponents of this court, which is that it's fostering a reputation for essentially being an extension of the legislature, that it has too much political ideology. We saw this a lot with the recent ruling, the single subject ruling with the natural gas initiative. And we heard a lot of conservatives saying, you know, this is stripping the voice of the people, and it's getting too involved in matters that should go to the legislature, and therefore basically we are losing faith in this as a body. Does the court, in playing this role that you've defined, kind of risk losing legitimacy in the eyes of, you know, 40% of the state who might not agree with the politics of Olympia right now?
0: I think that in the near term, that is certainly a risk, and I'm very familiar with those critiques of the court. But I think if we take the long view, and if we seriously consider our obligation as citizens and as educators to start to really help people understand that the role of the state Supreme Court is actually very different than federal courts, then I think, again, over the long term, we can help people understand that the judicial decision making that we actually want state high courts to be involved in looks different. We want them to be engaged in more difficult weighing of circumstances, of context. And this is not to say that they're doing so outside their more familiar judicial role of looking at the actual legal tests that might govern a dispute, interpreting the text of the state constitution. But in so doing, and in the tests that they decide to apply, there's room for more nuance and for more what we call sort of in my area, what we call for sort of policy making, but not policy making in the sense of what the legislature does when they pass new laws, but instead policy making in the sense that you actually have to look at the world around you and make some difficult decisions about how the law should operate, who it's protecting, who it's impacting, who it's, you know, what power structures it's upholding, and being more, I think, discerning about the impacts of decisions.
1: Do you think the way that judges find their way to the court right now is the proper way, which is elections on the ballot, and then occasionally when there is a vacancy, an appointment by the governor? Because, you know, we've heard some arguments that the governor should need to get confirmation when appointing justices to fill vacancies, or should be choosing from a list created by a, you know, kind of nonpartisan group of people, or even that our current system should be transformed so that justices are elected by district, so that you have representation from each part of the state. What do you make of those kinds of proposals? And does the current system serve Washington well right now, do you think?
0: Yeah. So there's a couple different aspects of your question. And I want to take one of the first ones real concretely, please, which is the question about whether we could re-envision geographical districts from which justices are elected. I'm not sure that would be consistent with what the Constitution actually says about the election of judges.
1: It I think proponents for that have acknowledged it would probably require a change to the Constitution.
0: It would. Yeah. So Article 4, Section 3 says the judges of the Supreme Court shall be elected by the qualified electors of the state. So that would be subject to, of course, interpretation or perhaps challenge. But it does seem to me that it contemplates a statewide election. That said, there's a political question in terms of the governor's appointing justices, whether that should be something that the governor should take into account for political reasons. And that's, again, a separate political question. In terms of how our system of appointments works now, it has, as you've just indicated, it's largely up to gubernatorial discretion as to who to appoint. But know that when somebody is appointed, of course, they always have to stand for the next election for that particular position on the court. Historically, we have seen that once appointed, incumbents often don't draw challengers. This race on the current ballot is very different. We have 5 contested races. So this is, of course, a significant moment for our state high court. In this election, there are many ideas that you, I think, asked about in your question, one of which could be, should there be some sort of nonpartisan or, well, you know, a diverse group of people who are coming up with a list of potential candidates to sort of have more democratic participation in the appointment process? I think there's a lot of legitimacy to that idea. To me, the devil would be in the details as to who that group would be, how they would be selected, whether there would be a cycling out, term limits, essentially, for that group. So I think there's always room to improve how that appointments process works. Absolutely.
1: And what will it mean for the direction of the court, depending on which justices are elected?
0: So when we see the federal Supreme Court seriously eroding civil rights, it's vitally important that our high court continues to take seriously its role to look at the state constitution as a completely independent source of protection of individual rights. The stakes could not be higher in that way. I think, equally in my mind, what is at stake in this election is whether the newly comprised court will continue to educate itself outside the confines of individual cases. It is vitally important that a court continue to understand what other disciplines help us know about the operation of the legal system. Lawyers are not always trained in other disciplines, and in fact, infrequently are trained in other disciplines. But it turns out that the social sciences, that hard sciences, often can really shift how judges understand problems that they are presented with and shape the legal tests that arise out of those decisions. So in thinking about how meaningfully the court has engaged in these spaces outside the confines of litigation to educate themselves about the role of implicit racial bias, hearing from experts about everything from reparations programs to victims' rights to problems with our sentencing structure, whether the court continues to do that, I think will shift the scope of how it engages in its decision making when it actually hears cases.
1: We've been talking about the Washington Supreme Court. Jessica Levin is the Associate Teaching Professor and Senior Director of the Center for Civil Rights and Critical Justice at Seattle University. Jessica, thanks so much for being here.
0: Thank you so much for having me.
1: You're listening to Soundside. I'm David Cronin.
2: And I'm Libby Denkman. Coming up soon on Soundside, it's a series that we are calling New to Seattle. And for our first edition, we are tackling the purchase of a very important piece of clothing, David, and that is a raincoat.
1: Yeah, very divisive topic here.
2: People opinions.
1: Yeah, we need to hear from you on this. What makes a great raincoat? Where did you buy yours? And what would you tell someone who is buying a new one? So please do give us a call. We're at 206-221-3213. Or you can shoot us an email at soundside@kuow.org.
2: A lot of people like the waxed variety because it's a little bit more repairable at home.
1: Right.
2: You know, I want to hear about the people who are get really into like raincoat maintenance.
1: Don't
2: as
1: even
2: well.
1: Get people started on umbrellas. That question is the really divisive one here.
2: That's the third rail for Seattle. So again, your opinions on raincoats. How do you find a good one in Seattle? This is for people new to town. One more time, the number is 206-221-3213 or soundside@kuow.org. And whether you were born here or moved to Seattle a month ago, we hope you'll learn something useful about the Puget Sound region during this series. And that's it for Soundside today. I'm Libby Denkman. He's David Croman. Today, the show is produced by Gabrielle Healy with support from Hans Anderson, Sarah Leibovitz, and Maliha Syed. Our editor is Jed Kim. We'll be back with more Soundside tomorrow, right here on KUOW.
3: 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Stay with us. 61 degrees and sunny in Seattle's U District.
4: Join Will James, co-host of We Keep Us Safe, a Seattle Times and KUOW-focused docuseries, for a community conversation about the investigation into the killing of 16-year-old Antonio Mays Jr. and what Seattle's response to CHOP means 6 years later. That's Tuesday, November 17th at the Seattle Public Library. 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
5: Welcome to NewsHour. It's live from the BBC World Service in London. I'm Tim Franks. The boss of one of Britain's security agencies says he's concerned that AI could help terrorists create biological weapons. One American analyst tells us this has to be an international priority.
6: Action needs to be taken before there's an event. And the current data suggests that an event could happen in the short term. A bioweapons attack could have the potential to spread around the world.
5: Also, President Trump fires his ambassador to Greece. 11 crew are missing after a suspected Russian drone attack off the Bulgarian coast. And we remember the Breaking Bad actor RJ Mitty through the casting director who spotted him as a kid.
7: He was walking into a situation of incredibly experienced actors. He was pretty raw, but as is the case when someone has talent, he just got better and better and better with every episode.
5: All that after the news.
8: BBC News with Moira Alderson. The US ambassador to Greece, Kimberly Guilfoyle, has rejected accusations of misconduct after she was asked to resign by President Trump. A recent report alleged that she'd asked a Republican donor to pay off her large credit card bill in exchange for political favours. Mr. Trump told reporters he thought Ms. Guilfoyle had been doing a good job, but he didn't like what he'd been reading about her. She was once engaged to his son, Donald Jr. Here's Bunt de Boosman in Washington.
9: The Trump administration initially had stood by her, but over time it became increasingly clear that her position was tenuous. Just yesterday, as he was leaving here at the White House, President Trump said that they were not happy. Today, in kind of a surprise, the new press secretary announced that she had been asked to resign. But she didn't outwardly say at President Trump's behest, and she's repeatedly denied any sort of wrongdoing and said the allegations against her were false.
8: The American University Cornell has suspended parties at fraternity houses on campus for the rest of the academic year in response to a former student's gang rape allegations 2 years ago, which caused national outrage. Neda Taufik reports.
10: This crisis has caused outrage on Cornell's campus. Students have protested and faculty have called for a vote of no confidence against the administration. As the university continues trying to manage this crisis, it has now announced that fraternity parties will be suspended until the end of the academic year to allow for a thorough review to determine whether and how they can safely continue. Cornell's president said they must acknowledge where they have fallen short and take meaningful action. The school will also add sexual assault investigators to its police force and staff to its civil rights office.
8: A former gang leader has been sentenced to 40 years in prison for his role in the murder of the American rapper Tupac Shakur in 1996. Prosecutors argued that although Dwayne Kifidi Davis did not fire the gun himself, he was the ringleader of the gang that carried out the drive-by shooting. Here's the moment the judge in Nevada announced his sentence.
11: You're hereby judged guilty of first-degree murder with use of a deadly weapon, a felony. As to the first-degree murder portion, you are sentenced to 20 years to life. As to the deadly weapon enhancement, you are sentenced to a mandatory consecutive 20 years to life. The aggregate sentence is 40 years to life. You are hereby remanded.
8: His conviction is the first in a case dating back nearly 30 years. Tupac was shot dead in Las Vegas at the peak of his fame, aged 25. Britain's security service, MI5, has warned far-right terrorism represents a growing threat and that young people in particular have made plans to attack mosques and venues related to immigration. The agency's head said artificial intelligence was already being used by terrorists who might then be able to develop biological weapons. BBC News.
12: This is KUOW News. I'm Kevin Kniestad in Seattle. Seattle City Council members began 4 days of briefings this morning on the city's next budget. Mayor Katie Wilson's $9.1 billion proposal includes funding for nearly 1,000 new shelter units, universal meals for Seattle public school students, and funding for 1,250 police officers. Wilson also proposes more than $50 million in cuts to the general fund and eliminating 128 positions. Following this week's hearings, council members will submit amendments in the next few weeks, with a final vote on the budget scheduled for December. U.S. Representative Marie Glusenkamp-Perez and State Senator John Braun are getting ready for their second debate tonight on the Portland TV station KATU. The Democratic incumbent and her Republican challenger held their first debate last week, where they talked about the war in Iran, gas prices, and economic uncertainty. The race to represent Washington's 3rd congressional district could help determine the balance of power in the House, with Republicans hoping to flip the seat. And state and federal officials have confirmed Washington's very first case of bird flu in dairy cows. The two herds in Yakima County have been quarantined, and exposed dairy workers are being monitored. Public health officials say the danger to the general public is low and pasteurized dairy products are still safe to eat. The first reported case of the H5N1 strain jumping from birds to cows in the U.S. was recorded in 2024. Washington is now the 20th state to record this cross-species transmission. While the infection can spread among birds and cattle, there have been no recorded cases of people spreading avian flu to one another. Mostly cloudy today, highs just above 60 degrees. Overnight tonight, mostly cloudy skies, lows around 51. Partly sunny skies for your Wednesday tomorrow, highs near 65. Thursday, mostly sunny with a high near 70. This is KUOW News.
13: Hello and welcome to NewsHour. It's coming to you live from the BBC World Service studios in central London. I'm Tim Franks. Ken McCullum is a powerful man you don't see a lot of. In fact, only once a year does the boss of Britain's domestic security agency, MI5, deliver a speech to selected journalists in London. It's essentially a state of the threats update. And today the message was quite stark and potentially quite startling. I'm not talking about his news that MI5 is having to devote more resources to countering state threats than at any time since the Cold War, with Russia labelled aggressor number one. Rather, his concern that terrorists have already started to seek to exploit artificial intelligence, and specifically that, as he put it, low sophisticated bad actors could try to use AI to create biological weapons. He expanded on the theme in an interview after his speech.
14: So there's a series of issues where those who are already trying to present threats to the UK might seek to use AI
15: to make those threats a bit sharper. And our job, therefore, is to stay ahead of those adversaries and make sure that we are using AI to enhance our security rather than allow it to be undermined. In the particular case of bioweapons, I was very clear in my speech today that this is a potential risk rather than something that we are already seeing manifesting. So it needs sober work now to prepare for the possibility that either AI could enable dangerous knowledge, for example, around bioweapons, to reach people who mean us harm in a way that they've found hard to access until now, and or there is also potential for AI to be used to generate new pathogens in the first place. Clearly, that's something none of us would want to be happening, and so that's why we in MI5, working with our many partners, are putting in place the groundwork now to mitigate against these potential risks in the future.
13: Ken McCullum, the head of MI5. Nikki Turan is a specialist on AI bioweapons with the US-based think tank the Nuclear Threat Initiative. How concerned does she think we should be?
6: I do think it is something that action needs to be taken before there is an event. And the current data suggests that an event could happen in the short term. Unlike something like a cyber attack, which could be based in just one country, bioweapons attack could have the potential to spread around the world.
13: So action before the threat emerges. I mean, artificial intelligence could be used in what way to create a bioweapon? Is it about tweaking an existing pathogen or inventing a brand new one?
6: AI could be used to both tweak an existing pathogen and help invent a brand new one. AI can be helpful in the design phase of coming up with the idea of what to do and the instructions for how to do it. And then also with helping walk people through exactly what to do to make such a bioweapon.
13: So AI can provide us sort of the intelligence to say these are the steps, I presume also. I mean, in contrast to a malign actor wanting to cause a terrible damage through, for example, a nuclear weapon, which needs fissile material and, in many cases, an intercontinental ballistic missile. I mean, this is something presumably, conceivably, artificial intelligence could lead people through the steps with gear that they could set up in their basement.
6: Correct. And it depends on exactly what someone wanted to do and the scale of harm. But biology is much easier to get access to than, as your example of nuclear material. One important hole right now is that a person can order DNA from companies and get it shipped to them. And there are not currently laws in the UK requiring people to check what is being sent to who, only recommendations.
13: And why is that? I mean, at the risk, I obviously don't want to suggest that you're giving people a step-by-step guide to how they can nefariously use DNA to create a bioweapon. But tell me what the link is between being able to order a DNA sequence and, you know, potentially using it for terrible purposes.
6: There's something called reverse genetics, where scientists have been able to use the DNA for viruses, just the DNA, just the information printed into the physical molecule, and jumpstart that in cells in order to create the actual virus itself. So you can go from just the information on a computer, print it out into DNA, and then through certain scientific techniques, make real replicating virus.
13: I've got you. When you say print it out, I mean, in other words, this is essentially using a 3D printer to try and create biological matter.
6: Basically, yep, build it together with chemicals.
13: Right. I mean, just last month, Anthropic said that it had identified and disrupted attempts to use its AI model for, as it put it, malicious activity which could support the development of biological weapons. What are the signals that you're picking up as to how far the big AI developers are on the case?
6: It seems that Anthropic and OpenAI, they pay a lot of attention to what the people are using their tools for. And they can do this because they are closed models, that they're able to monitor usage and report concerning incidents, as Anthropic did in that report. However, one concern here is that there are also open source models where no one is watching what's going on. These models tend to be about 6 months behind the frontier labs and present much larger risks, especially because no one's putting in those refusals, or if they do, they can be trained out. And no one's really doing this kind of investigations on who's asking what questions, as the models can be run away from spying eyes.
13: Nikki, you've set out a rather terrifying case for the prosecution. You started the interview by saying, you know, action needs to be taken before the threat emerges. What action do you think could be taken or needs to be taken right now?
6: There definitely needs to be a lot of layers of activity going on to prevent misuse. So some of that is on these biological AI tools and large language models, making sure that there is oversight and safeguards. Then we need interventions at the digital to physical interface. So like I mentioned, DNA synthesis screening, making sure that whatever DNA someone is ordering isn't for a pathogen and you know who you're sending it to. And then after that, we also need to make sure that if an incident does arise, we're monitoring for it, looking for signatures of rapidly replicating DNA or RNA. So something that would say, hey, there's a new pathogen going around. And then ways of actually stopping an outbreak, whether that be novel medical countermeasures or even just supplies of respirators. We did a great job at figuring out that a lot of pathogens were waterborne and making clean water come to everyone's homes. And so we need to do the same for clean air as well.
13: Mm. And it sounds as if, I mean, this is the sort of thing that really is only going to work at an international level, at a global level.
6: Yeah, because pathogens can spread globally and exponentially. A problem anywhere is a problem everywhere. However, reducing risk anywhere and at any level reduces the risk everywhere. So even if no solution is perfect, it's better to get a lot of partial solutions than to throw up our hands and give up.
13: Well, I hear what you're saying, but it doesn't sound as if this is getting a huge amount of play in terms of when you sort of think about how governments are talking about their priorities. One doesn't often hear about this stuff.
6: Yeah, I agree. It is a threat that isn't paid attention to enough. And as the field is rapidly advancing and capabilities are getting to more people, the governments are not able to act as quickly as I would like them to. And they need to think that they should act before they actually act, because it is important that folks actually work on it.
13: And that was Nikki Turan, specialist on AI bioweapons with the US-based think tank, the Nuclear Threat Initiative. Eleven sailors are missing after a cargo ship was sunk by a drone off Bulgaria's Black Sea coast. Moscow has previously warned that it's going to target ships allegedly delivering military supplies to Ukraine. The EU has accused Moscow of opening another front of escalation in its war with Kyiv, as five merchant vessels have been hit in the past week. Bulgaria's Prime Minister Roman Radev summoned the Russian ambassador over the latest incident. Kirill Petkov is a former Prime Minister of Bulgaria, now a member of the opposition. What does he make of the attacks?
16: I'm very, very upset at the fact that they're doing this. And I think the response from our government has been too soft. Yeah.
13: The Prime Minister, Roman Radev, did use the word unacceptable. And I guess the other thing is that, I mean, right now, yes, clearly suspicions are going to be directed towards Moscow, but from what I understand, there is no direct proof right now.
16: We can play both sides to such an argument. One side is to say, yeah, we didn't find a piece of drone that says made in Russia. But on the other side, when you looked at a Ukrainian-owned ship carrying Ukrainian sailors being attacked, that was off 3 miles, as I said, from the territorial waters. And last few days, there was a ship that was carrying Ukrainian grain again being attacked. It's pretty obvious in my mind that the attack is made from Russia. There is no doubt that anybody else would attack Ukrainian ships carrying grains.
13: Well, given that, you know, do you think should be the response from the Bulgarian government?
16: To be honest, because when I was a prime minister, as you probably remember, we sent back 70 diplomats back home from the Russian embassy. What I believe is Putin understands only when there is lack of fear. The moment you show some fear or ambiguance or trying to be too diplomatic, he presses on. I personally believe our initial response to the first two ships was too weak. We didn't call on the Kremlin they're the culprit, which was pretty obvious. And we're trying to play a little bit the blind game. And the response was from the Kremlin that 2 days later, we got two more ships. So I believe we have to call on the unity of the EU and NATO. We have to say who is the guilty one here. And it's not just logic points out, but name it. Make a very strong point to the ambassador with potentially warning her that if we have another incident, she has to go back to Moscow and talk about economically even stronger sanctions. They have to know that there is a cost when you're playing this hybrid game. I think unity, we should work on the NATO drone shield that Bulgaria did not became part of. And Rumen Radev, even though he has a military experience, and President Yotova should not believe that just by being calming in their voices, they'll make Kremlin behave better.
13: I just wonder about the situation in Bulgaria, though. How much support you think there would be for such a stance? Because opinion polling does suggest that in Bulgaria, both Russia and Ukraine, I mean, they're seen, from what I understand, as equally responsible for the war in Ukraine, despite the fact that it was Russia that invaded, obviously, four and a half years ago. Do you think that your call for there to be a tougher response would have popular support?
16: We are actually in the midst of a presidential election, and by no means it's a decided one. Many Bulgarians are voting in only 3 weeks, and many of them are not happy with the result of the current strategy, which is talk to the Kremlin in softer words, but getting attacks in our waters.
13: And that was Kirill Petkov, former Prime Minister of Bulgaria. You're listening to NewsHour. Coming up on the programme, we'll be hearing from the filmmakers behind an award-winning documentary about the Israeli military's prosecution of its war in Gaza. It's provoked furious criticism and threats of legal action from the Israeli government.
17: We're not haters of Israel. We're Israelis ourselves who care about our own society, who care about our country. Obviously, this film is coming in the backdrop of widespread denial. But I think it has also sparked very important conversations in the Israeli society, in the Israeli media, about the military's actions in Gaza.
13: We've got that interview coming up in 30 minutes. And in 15 minutes, we've got an interview with the casting director who spotted the talent of the then young teenager, RJ Mitty, whose death has been announced today at the age of 34. That's coming up in 15 minutes. You with NewsHour, it's live from the BBC. I'm Tim Franks. Donald Trump today asked one of his higher profile ambassadors to resign, which he then swiftly did. Kimberly Guilfoyle was the US envoy to Greece, previously engaged to Donald Trump Jr. before the couple split in December 2024. Guilfoyle was one of the president's first ambassadorial appointments of his second term, and there'd been a string of damaging reports about her in recent weeks. The president mentioned her earlier today to reporters outside the White House.
18: She went to Greece. She was doing a good job, but we didn't like what we were reading.
19: The president, did you speak with Kimberly Guilfoyle personally, and what did she say to you?
18: I didn't speak to her, no, but she will not be there. I didn't like what I read.
13: So what was the problem? Daniel Lipman, White House and Washington reporter for Politico, told me.
20: The president doesn't like when people make money off of him and profit off his name. And so there was a highly critical Wall Street Journal story which revealed that a former Republican congressional candidate had been asked by Guilfoyle to wire $100,000 to pay her American Express bill. And he believed that it was in exchange for official help getting stuff he needed from the Trump administration. And she put that all in Signal messages. And so that was the straw that broke the camel's back here.
13: Right, which he then appeared to share with the Wall Street Journal.
20: Yeah, and then she has disputed the authenticity of these messages, but the White House apparently has confirmed them, and the man now has been doing TV interviews. And so it's a look that Trump and Vance were not happy with, even though they ironically, their own kids, Trump's kids, have made a lot of money in terms of investing in companies that do business with the Trump administration.
13: Right. I mean, she has said in her sort of valedictory tweet, these allegations are false and I intend to vigorously defend my name, my reputation and my integrity. Was it just, do you think, about these allegations of corruption, or were there, I mean, there are other reports about some of the extraordinarily strong language she used with members of the Greek government as well.
20: Yeah, that was. I don't think the Trump administration cared that much about that piece. They like to tell foreign governments they don't hold back. But there was another story where she was bringing a private business executive to numerous meetings with European officials, and some of them mistook the guy for her chief of staff or her aide. But this was a man who was trying to get some business deals with those governments, and I think that was not helpful to her cause. And she was also someone who seemed to really revel in the ceremonial aspects of the job, as she defined it, going to fashion shows and kind of living it up.
13: Right. I mean, the very fact that she has now gone, I guess it will be a new story of sorts in the United States, given that there has been a lot of controversy over, you know, this being an administration which has not been shy of the sort of the money-making opportunities. Obviously, it would deny that it's doing anything that is wrong in those terms. But do you think this is something that could potentially cause wider discomfiture for the White House, or are they hoping pretty much that this can be contained to Kimberly Guilfoyle?
20: I think that this is not the type of a story they want to be talking about 3 weeks before the midterm elections. That they'd rather talk about the economy and what they've done legislatively. And so this is a major distraction for them in the moment. And it's possible that Guilfoyle will be one of many people who are dragged to Capitol Hill if there is a switch up in congressional control. And so I think that this is something that, you know, the fact that she was engaged to the president's son, that's one reason that this is major news in America. And the person Trump Jr. is married to now, remember, he had his own issues in terms of that wedding with a Russian oligarch paying for part of it that he had to reimburse.
13: And that was Daniel Lipman from Politico. We've got a rather beguiling and ingenious medical story to tell you about now, with researchers showing how they can use minuscule robots piloted by magnets to deliver life-saving medicine to the precise part of the body that needs it. The senior author on the study, which has just been published, is Axel Krieger, Professor of Mechanical Engineering at Johns Hopkins University. First, what was the problem they were trying to solve?
0: We are helping to treat endocarditis. It's a significant health problem affecting about 50,000 patients every year in the U.S. alone. So it's a bacterial infection of the heart wall. It is being treated with intravenous injections of antibiotics, and the dose that actually reaches the infection is really small. So what we are trying to do is really boost the effective dose of antibiotics right at the site of infection through novel milli-robots that we can deploy.
13: Okay, so just to be clear, the amount of antibiotics that get to the infection is small because what it just gets diluted as it travels through the body.
0: That's right. It gets diluted, gets distributed all over your body. Of course, you can't use too much, otherwise it has other negative effects.
13: Great. Okay, so that's the need. Tell me about these microscopic, maybe they're not microscopic, maybe they're slightly bigger, but they're the very, very small robots that you have come up with.
0: Yeah, we developed these milli-robots with magnetic actuation. It's a pair of robots. One is a small little needle robot. So it's just the size of maybe your pencil tip, under 3 millimeters in diameter. It has a little needle and a little barb, and we can, with AI guidance, drive it right to the site of the infection and anchor it into the heart wall. The second robot is a drug module. So we can then bring it, to the needle robot, anchor there. It releases over, minutes and hours, a high dose of antibiotics. If it's empty, we can replace it with a new drug module. And then after the treatment, we can bring all of them out, all under magnetic actuation. All that is built into the little milli robots is a small little permanent magnet. And then it's driven by electromagnets on the outside of the body. So there we have changing fields and can steer the milli robot right to the site of the infection, even inside the heart.
13: Tell me what you are experimenting on at the moment, because I presume you're still at the stage where this is proof of concept.
0: We tested this in a heart model under a realistic flow condition. So that's where we tested it and verified that we have a success rate of close to 100% in docking and undocking, and can steer with an accuracy of a few millimeters. We also tested this in a real heart, a pig heart from a butcher, to just test that we have enough force for anchoring and docking and undocking.
13: Presumably, the next stage is what? Is it going to be animal experimentation and then finally clinical trials?
0: Yes. From a model, we really need to go from a heart that is from a butcher to a live animal. So that's a big step. And on the guidance, we need to guide under X-ray images. So different guidance, and then really going from our heart model to a live animal would be the next steps before we can attempt first in human studies.
13: And that was Professor Axel Krieger from Johns Hopkins. Some news that has just broken is from the Vatican. It says that Pope Leo has successfully undergone surgery to remove part of his lung after finding a cancerous growth. We hope to bring you an update on that in the second half of our programme.
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3: 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It's 1:30. Weather forecast, cloudy this afternoon and overnight. Tomorrow, partly sunny.
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13: On NewsHour, in the next 30 minutes, we'll be hoping to bring you an update on the news from the Vatican, on the health of the Pope, the fact that a cancerous node was discovered up when he went under surgery, very successful surgery. And we'll also be bringing a tribute to the actor R.J. Mitter, who has died at the age of 34, from the casting director who gave him his first break.
8: BBC News with Moira Alderson. A former gang leader has been sentenced to 40 years in prison for his role in the murder of the American rapper Tupac Shakur. Prosecutors argued that although Dwayne Kifidi Davis did not fire the gun himself, he was the ringleader of the gang that shot Tupac. The Vatican says doctors have confirmed that a tumorous growth found on one of Pope Leo's lungs was cancerous. The tumour was removed during a 90-minute operation on Tuesday. The foreign ministers of four Western countries have criticised the Palestinian president Mahmoud Abbas for once again delaying elections. Palestinian officials say conditions in the occupied West Bank and Gaza would make it impossible to run the contest properly. The British, Canadian, French and Australian foreign ministers said the postponement would reduce public confidence in Palestinian institutions. The US ambassador to Greece has been asked to resign over a series of misconduct accusations. Kimberly Guilfoyle has denied the claims, which include an alleged request to a Republican Party donor to pay off her credit card bill in exchange for political access. Police in Poland have formally charged the man suspected of trying to assassinate the Prime Minister and Defence Minister. Police say they found improvised explosives when they searched his home. A grenade fitted with metal balls was among them. The prestigious American university Cornell has suspended parties at fraternity houses for the rest of the academic year in response to a former student's gang rape allegations. The university's president has announced a series of new safety measures. Nearly 30 suspected scammers have been arrested in an international operation targeting online fraud networks in West Africa. More than 100 other people, allegedly trafficked and forced to carry out scams in Ghana, have also been rescued. The operation was backed by the US and Britain. BBC News.
13: Welcome back to NewsHour. Russian diesel looks like it's heading back onto world markets under a deal between Donald Trump and Vladimir Putin. Moscow has partly lifted the export ban it imposed in July, and Washington has eased sanctions to allow the fuel to be sold. The move comes after weeks in which diesel prices have hit record highs in the US as well as across much of Europe. Sam Fenwick has been following the money behind a tank of diesel.
2: Diesel moves the lorries that stock the shelves, the tractors that help grow your food, and the vans that deliver your parcels. In September, it hit record prices in the UK, the United States, Canada, and most of the European Union. The country with the most diesel to sell is the United States. Bob McNally, a former White House energy advisor to George W. Bush, who now runs the consultancy Rapidan Energy Group, told me it had become the biggest supplier left.
4: The United States is the largest exporter of diesel, and therefore we are the biggest player right now. Traditionally, the United States used to export most of its diesel to Latin America and some to Asia and a bit to Europe. But now we've become really the last diesel exporter standing, if you will. Russia, the second largest, is out. India and China have reduced their exports, and the Middle East has been disrupted.
2: That changed on Friday. President Trump said he'd agreed a deal with President Putin. Russia has started lifting the ban on diesel exports it imposed in July after Ukrainian drones hit its refineries and has cleared 500,000 tons for sale abroad. The US Treasury has given temporary permission for Russian diesel to be sold around the world despite American sanctions. Ukraine's President Zelensky says the deal would help Russia keep fighting. But Russia's only part of the story. Most of the crude that was trapped in the Strait of Hormuz because of the war in the Middle East is getting out again. But diesel isn't. Naveen Das is a senior analyst at Kepler, which tracks oil tankers.
22: In terms of crude oil, we are seeing crude oil flows essentially at the level that we were pre-war. So around that sort of 16 million barrel per day mark. The issue now comes when we look at refined products. So anything from naphtha, liquefied petroleum gas, gasoline, diesel, jet fuel, fuel oil. Those volumes are about half of what we've seen pre-war.
2: The war damaged the Gulf's refineries. And there's no pipeline to carry diesel around the Strait of Hormuz. So when diesel is this scarce, who's making money? The refiners that still have it to sell.
4: Christmas, Sam, has come early for refiners around the world, especially in the United States. They are earning historically wide profit margins. So if we want to think about the margin that the refiner is getting just from diesel, it has recently popped over $100 a barrel. As we speak today, it is now $98 a barrel. Just the margin of turning crude oil into diesel was higher than the price of crude oil. That is has never been seen before.
13: And that was the former White House energy advisor Bob McNally ending that report by Sam Fenwick. This is NewsHour, live from the BBC, and we've got some news that broke within the past hour about the health of Pope Leo. The Vatican has said that he's successfully undergone surgery to remove a part of his lung after a cancerous growth was found there. The 71-year-old pontiff was admitted to Rome's Gemelli Hospital for surgery earlier today. Inés San Martín is Vatican correspondent with Mission Magazine and joins us live. Inés, what more can you tell us?
5: So right now, what we know is that the surgery lasted for about 90 minutes and that the Pope is okay, woke up in fine spirits, and that at this point, there is no plan from the Vatican to cancel or postpone his upcoming trip to Latin America starting November 6th, running all the way to the 16th.
13: Right. Is there any update from the Vatican? I mean, it's one of these strange things, isn't it, when public figures have these operations, the sort of, you know, how far medical confidentiality stretches, but clearly there will be intense interest in the health of the Pope. But is there any indication from the Vatican about what doctors are saying at this stage, if anything at all, about his prognosis?
5: We have nothing on the prognosis. The last thing we've heard came, as you said, less than an hour ago, a confirmation that the doctors had to remove the entire lower lobe of his right lung. Now, the right lung has three different lobes. So, you know, this is supposed to, the Vatican hasn't confirmed it, but I have spoken with doctors. He's supposed to make a full recovery. He's supposed to be perfectly fine and don't really have any fallback from the surgery or from this specific situation. Obviously, the fact that it was caught early means that hopefully the cancer has not spread and it's

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1: Health issues from a significantly global figure who has shown to be ready to, you know, put himself through a very hectic schedule, especially when he goes on trips like we saw in Spain or we saw in France earlier this year. Now, we know this is a man who plays tennis at least once a week, who tries to ride his bicycle on Tuesdays when he goes to Castel Gandolfo and tries to, you know, in quotation marks, take it easy as you can take it when you're the spiritual leader of over 1 billion people and, you know, the leading moral voice in issues such as artificial intelligence. So, again, okay. There was nothing that told anyone there was reason to suspect he was sick.
2: Inés San Martín from Mission Magazine, Vatican correspondent with Mission Magazine. Thank you very much indeed for bringing us the latest. The actor R.J. Mitty, best known for his role in the award-winning TV series Breaking Bad, has died. He was 34. In the series, Mitty, who was diagnosed with cerebral palsy at the age of 2, played the disabled son of the lead character, Walter White.
3: You want me out? Explain to me why. Why do I have to go to Uncle Hank's? Give me the exact reason, or I'm not going anywhere.
4: This is not going to be a debate.
3: What's going on? Why can't anybody tell me anything? I want one good reason.
2: R.J. Mitty speaking at his, shouting at his on-screen dad, Bryan Cranston. R.J. Mitty spoke to the BBC back in 2015 about how he came to be chosen for the role as a young teenager.
5: This job kind of picked me. I didn't really pick it. I started working in the industry. I moved to Los Angeles when I was about 12, 13 years old because of my little sister, actually. And if you move to Los Angeles and you don't go to school and you don't join a gang and you don't act, which are all the same thing, you're not going to really meet any people your own age. So I started doing this to meet kids my own age. And about 7 months later, I auditioned for Breaking Bad and I booked Breaking Bad. And it gave me a career and it gave me an opportunity to bring light to subjects like this and to disabilities that need to be heard and to show people how normal a disability really is. Disabled or not disabled, I think everyone has an opportunity and everyone should be given that opportunity to audition for a role, no matter who you are. It's hard to get a role in this industry, no matter what, disabled or non-disabled, no matter who you are, no matter where you are, there's always someone better looking, there's always someone with a better disability, there's always someone that has something that can one-up you. When you have someone with a disability, people don't normally have a lot of confidence. I don't have a lot of confidence. I don't think that I do. But that's what happens, is when you had something and someone has been working so hard for one thing and they finally achieve that and then they got jumped to the next thing, and I think it wears on that confidence, and I find people need to be more self-assured of who they are.
2: R.J. Mitty speaking back in 2015 to the BBC. The Hollywood casting director who selected the young R.J. from the auditions was Sharon Bialy, and she spoke to me a little earlier today.
6: I'm still in a state of shock. We're The entire Breaking Bad family and crew are stunned and heartbroken, and it's hard to believe someone so young and someone we all adored. I met him when he was 14, you know, when we were doing the pilot of Breaking Bad. He may not have even turned 14 by then. And I met him and his mother and really got to know him then and got to know his mom, because he had, you know, not really auditioned for a television show and it was all new for him. And he just would want to take on any challenges. He was fearless and really shared with us after his, you know, working on the audition material, the challenges he had faced as a young person and how much therapy he had been through, physical therapy, speech therapy, just to get to the point where he was at that moment.

0: and you understood how he just didn't let anything stand in the way of making dreams come true for himself.
1: Vince Gilligan, the creator of Breaking Bad, he wanted a kid with cerebral palsy, as far as I understand, because I think the character was based on somebody that he knew maybe once at college. So
0: yes, the role was written as a young man with cerebral palsy.
1: Right.
0: It was based on Vince's experience with one of his college roommates who had cerebral palsy. From the beginning, he was insistent that we only audition actors with that disability.
1: So clearly, RJ had cerebral palsy, but what was it? I mean, I think from what he said that he'd only a few months before, I mean, he was a kid, he was a young teenager, he'd only just started acting classes a few months before. What was it that you saw in him?
0: His charisma, his fearlessness, and his ability to absorb direction and learn. He was so curious about it all, and he didn't have an ego, so if you gave him a note, he took the note and he tried to apply the note right away. You know, he was walking into a situation of incredibly experienced actors, and he was pretty raw, but as is the case when someone has talent and the trust or belief from, you know, Vince Gilligan and everyone in the cast, he just got better and better and better with every episode. You could see it, you know, and he at that time was no longer using crutches, but he did use it within the story. And, you know, Vince and I talked for a long time about maybe he's too able-bodied, and we just discussed all the work he had done to overcome it, and why wouldn't we reward that, you know? And there was a concern because he was so good-looking. And I remember saying, wouldn't it be amazing if a young teenager with cerebral palsy was on the cover of Teen Beat magazine or something like that? Like, how great would that be?
1: And he was magnetic.
0: He made everyone... Yeah, he was magnetic.
1: I mean, even in that cast that was... And I don't mean to compliment you unnecessarily, but it was, you know, it was one of the most charismatic casts that you can imagine. And indeed, I mean, Breaking Bad, I think, has just been voted by a panel for the New York Times the best TV show of the 21st century. I mean, it was an astonishing series, but he still managed to shine.
0: He did, because we stayed true to what was written on the page. That was number one. That was always the way you work for Vince, and RJ understood that. And he had a work ethic for a young teenager, a real work ethic, and he was willing to do, you know, be on the set long days. We were concerned about just physically, could he handle that? No problem. He was game for everything.
1: Yeah.
0: We're just all in shock.
1: The reports in US media are that he died by suicide. And I mean, that obviously adds to the shock, because, you know, he was, it sounds like he was still involved in acting. He seemed still to be successful, and, you know, and he had from what I understand, he was engaged as well.
0: Yes.
1: And in a way, he had it all ahead of him.
0: Yeah. Yes, but no one knows the challenges that happen behind closed doors. And I can only imagine that it's hard from going to being on the set every day for 10 years, 7 years with a family, and then having to go back out into the world and, you know, do it all again. But so we, you know, we never know. And I think often these things are very hard to prevent.
1: Of course. And, you know, no blame should attach to any of his friends or acquaintances. Tell me how you will remember him now, because as you say, you met him when he was just a young boy. And I guess you did stay in touch for the couple of decades later. What will you remember of RJ Mitter?
0: Honestly, I think he'll be forever in my mind as that 14-year-old boy limping into our office with the biggest smile on his face, ready to just take on another of life's challenges and win. And I'm just, I see him as that still. That's like my first image of him. And when I think of him now, that's what I think of. And then also standing at the Emmy Awards next to everyone with the biggest smile on his face. That'll be it for me.
1: The casting director, Sharon Bialy, on RJ Mitty, who's died at the age of...
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1: And a reminder of our top story this hour, the head of Britain's domestic intelligence agency, MI5, has warned of the potential threat of extremists using artificial intelligence to create bioweapons. The AI bioweapons expert, Nikki Turan, told NewsHour that the law in the United Kingdom does not stop people from ordering materials that could be used to create a deadly pathogen.
5: A person can order DNA from companies and get it shipped to them. And there are not currently laws in the UK requiring people to check what is being sent to who, only recommendations.
1: One other headline story we've been covering. The Vatican says that Pope Leo has successfully undergone surgery to remove a part of his lung after finding a cancerous growth.

0: This is NewsHour, live from the BBC. Israel's Prime Minister Benjamin Netanyahu has instructed the Attorney General and the head of the Shin Bet Intelligence Service to reveal the identities of soldiers and officials who took part, on condition of anonymity, in a controversial new Israeli documentary on the war against Hamas in Gaza. The film Nazar premiered at the Venice Film Festival last month. It not only won an award, but received the longest-standing ovation in the event's history. In the film, 24 soldiers and intelligence officials give testimony about how targets in Gaza are chosen, including using AI and the alleged tolerance of collateral damage known as Nazar, or civilian casualties. The film's caused a huge stir in Israel, and now threats of legal action from the government. NewsHour's Rebecca Kesby has been speaking to the filmmakers Yuval Avraham and Rachel Shaw. I should point out her interview was recorded before Mr. Netanyahu demanded that the identities of the contributors be revealed. Yuval Avraham began by describing the origins of the documentary.
1: It stems out of, I think, who we are as Israeli citizens who have watched the Netanyahu government destroy the Gaza Strip, kill tens of thousands of civilians, and a feeling that we obviously as Israelis have a responsibility to try to do something about it. It builds on close to 3 years of investigative journalism. And I think we felt that by speaking to Israeli soldiers and officers, there are 24 of them who are on camera speaking in the film, over 100 that we've relied on for the investigative work that is the backbone of this film, that by speaking to these soldiers, we would be able to get an inner look into the systems, the targeting systems, the AI-based systems, the protocols that are behind the mass killing in Gaza, hoping that by looking inside these systems, we would be able to learn things about how they operate and hopefully to make sure and to contribute to the effort to stop this killing from going on.
2: Rachel, the film focuses really heavily on the technology used during this war and AI in particular in terms of how the Israelis have chosen targets.
3: The film actually focuses on the systems that were used in order to find targets and in order to calculate how many civilians are going to be killed with them. Systems like Where is Daddy, which is also a system that alerts the intelligence when the target is entering the home based on surveilling their families and sometimes the kids' phones. And there's a big part of the film that is showing how there was a use of actual AI systems in order to, from the beginning, to choose who are going to be the targets that were considered as Hamas.
1: The Israeli military relied on these AI-based systems, knowing that they had an error rate. So it was a statistical kind of approach. Also calculating what they call NASA, which means collateral damage. It means men, women, and children. A soldier says, we never say in the army, a strike is going to kill 15 children. We say 15 NASA. And in the film, you hear about these NASA numbers. You hear that there was an authorization, a widespread authorization to bomb up to 20 civilians, 20 NASA, for these low-ranking targets, some of them marked with AI, as Rachel was saying, in Hamas. And NASA numbers in the hundreds when it's more senior-ranking members. And I think to me what was striking is that it's an algorithm that calculates how many people are going to be bombed in each house. And what actually happened after October the 7th was that these NASA mechanisms, these turned into a mechanism that normalized and allowed for the killing of civilians instead of minimizing it.
2: Filmically, people have seen so much of the footage coming out of Gaza, the devastation there, the rubble basically and dust that's been left. And perhaps people might expect that to be running throughout the film, but most of the film is filmed in Tel Aviv at night, very smart looking apartment blocks where you can see through the windows, people going about their normal day. While you're talking about targeting apartment blocks in Gaza, and then it's only right at the end that there are images from Gaza and the destruction. Was that intentional? You're trying to make the comparison there between the two societies.
3: We did it for various reasons. It was not actually to create this equation, but more of you know, many of these officers and soldiers are actually, they're coming from the elite part of the Israeli society. They consider themselves sometimes left wing. A lot of them are either born in Tel Aviv, live there. And actually, as you see in the film, also the main Israeli military headquarters is located in the heart of Tel Aviv. So some of these operations, the airstrikes are being operated from there.
2: So you've received massive levels of criticism for this film. There are some people that are calling for your Israeli citizenship to be revoked, saying that there's a traitorous elements to this film. And there's also been a furious response from the IDF saying this film, Nazar, presents a distorted, misleading, unrealistic picture of the IDF's target planning and strike processes. The film's narrative is based on fundamental factual errors stemming from a skewed and manipulative portrayal. Did you invite the IDF to take part in this film?
1: Many of the revelations in this film that the soldiers are talking about have been corroborated independently by highly respectable media outlets, not only The Guardian, which is producing this film and was involved in the vetting of the identities of the participants, but also The New York Times, The Washington Post. We've approached the Israeli military numerous times, I think more than 10 times over the course of 3 years, with all the major claims in the film. And so the suggestion that the IDF has made recently that it was unaware of these claims or that it was never approached for comment is just not true. And we've reflected, we believe, fairly the position of the Israeli government and the IDF in the film through testimony of Netanyahu himself, which appears and reappears quite frequently in the film, laying out the main responses that we've received from the IDF, which is that the Israeli army does not target civilians, that it only targets militants, and that the reason for the civilian deaths is because Hamas is using civilians as human shields.
2: It's not just the IDF that have been critical, though, is it? I mean, this is across the board. The former Prime Minister, Naftali Bennett, called it a horrific blood libel against our sons and daughters. He described you as haters of Israel.
1: We're not haters of Israel. We're Israelis ourselves who care about our own society, who care about our country. Obviously, this film is coming in the backdrop of widespread denial. But I think it has also sparked very important conversations in the Israeli society, in the Israeli media, about the military's actions in Gaza.
0: And that was Yuval Avraham and Rachel Shaw, the Israeli filmmaker, speaking to Rebecca Kesby. Just one other bit of news that broke just as we were coming on air, and that is that a court in Nevada has sentenced a former gang leader to 40 years in prison for his role in the murder of the American rapper Tupac Shakur in 1996. Prosecutors argued that although Dwayne Keffi D. Davis didn't fire the gun himself, he was the ringleader of the group that carried out the shooting. That's it from this edition of NewsHour. From me, Tim Franks, and the team here in London, thanks for your company.
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6: I think this is where we are in math. 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
10: Live from NPR News in Washington, I'm Ryland Barton. Ukrainian President Volodymyr Zelensky says the Trump administration has warned it could cut off intelligence sharing unless the country stops drone strikes on Russian oil refineries. NPR's Joanna Kakissis spoke to Zelensky.
11: Zelensky told NPR that the Trump administration's decision to lift sanctions on Russian diesel will not bring down fuel prices. He says the Iran war has blocked fuel transport through the Strait of Hormuz.
12: Mostly people in the world know why the prices on any kind of energy, including diesel, raised up. Why they increased? Because of blocking the Strait of Hormuz. Everybody understand that.
11: President Trump blames Ukraine for rising diesel prices. He has demanded Ukraine stop its deep strikes on Russian energy sites. Zelensky says Ukraine wants to weaken the Kremlin's ability to wage war. He says Ukraine will not stop these strikes unless Russia also stops attacking Ukraine's energy grid. Joanna Kakissis, NPR News, Kyiv.
10: A judge has sentenced the man convicted for the 1996 killing of rap icon Tupac Shakur, Steve Futterman, reports.
13: The judge ruled Dwayne Davis should be sentenced to 40 years to life. Under Nevada law, he will have to serve a minimum of 40 years. And at age 63, it's very unlikely Davis will ever leave prison alive. Before the sentence was announced, the court heard statements from Tupac Shakur's sister and brother. They both talked about the loss they feel, and they also talked about the world missing the potential of Tupac Shakur as he developed as an artist. Throughout the hearing, Dwayne Davis stood, and when the judge announced her sentence, he showed virtually no emotion. For NPR News, I'm Steve Futterman at the County Courthouse in Las Vegas.
10: The window is closing today to register to vote for the midterm elections in some states. NPR's Hansilo Wong reports.
14: There are only hours left for eligible voters to register or update their registration in time for the midterms in Kansas, Louisiana, New Jersey, Oregon, and West Virginia. And there's less than a week left until the next major voter registration deadline on Monday, October 19th. That's in three states, Alabama, Pennsylvania, and South Dakota, as well as Guam. If you're already registered, election officials recommend confirming your status and updating your contact information before the deadline. Voters can be removed from lists, especially if they've recently moved, changed their name, or haven't voted in a while. You can check your voter registration status by visiting your state or territory's official election website. Anzila Wong, NPR News.
10: Pope Leo XIV has lung cancer and had the lower lobe of his right lung removed. The surgery confirmed a diagnosis of lung adenocarcinoma. The 71-year-old was in the operating room for about 3 hours, with the surgery lasting 90 minutes. The Vatican says the surgery was successful with no complication. Oncologists say his prognosis is excellent. This is NPR News.
15: This is KUOW News. I'm Kevin Kniestad in Seattle. One of Washington State's largest banks is moving some top executives from Tacoma to a new office near Scottsdale, Arizona. According to the News Tribune, Columbia Banking System CEO Clint Stein blames tax hikes in Washington State that are expected to cost the bank another $8 million a year. Stein also recently moved his personal residence from Auburn to Arizona. Columbia will keep its Tacoma headquarters for now, but Stein says that could eventually change. The bank employs nearly 1,900 people in Washington. More than 2 million invasive green crabs were captured over the past year in Washington. That's more than in all previous years combined. The number comes from a new report on the European invaders from the Department of Fish and Wildlife. KUOW's John Ryan reports.
16: Wildlife managers say the record numbers reflect increased trapping efforts as well as thriving populations of the invasive crabs. A warm winter helped young crabs survive. The European green crab is a voracious predator and prolific reproducer. It's considered one of the world's most destructive invasive species and a threat to the Northwest shellfish industry. Governor Jay Inslee declared an emergency over the crabs in 2021. The vast majority of crabs have been caught in Willapa Bay, with smaller numbers in Grays Harbor and North Puget Sound. A student at Orcas Island Middle School found the island's first known green crab in June. Seventh grader Paxton Irwin called it a bummer to find, but good to know that they're out there. John Ryan, KUOW News.
15: The Seattle Kraken are getting ready to take on the Philadelphia Flyers on the road at 4 o'clock this afternoon. The Sounders will be on the road tomorrow for a 5:30 match against FC Dallas. Looking at mostly cloudy skies today, highs right around 61 degrees. Mostly cloudy overnight tonight, lows around 51. Tomorrow, partly sunny, highs near 65. Thursday, mostly sunny, highs near 70. 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
7: From the New York Times, I'm Rachel Abrams, and this is The Daily.
18: This morning, one of the hardest problems in mathematics may have just been solved, not by a human, but by artificial intelligence.
7: So many people are freaked out about AI taking their jobs, and now you can add mathematicians to that list. In the span of just a few months, AI systems have tackled some of the biggest problems in math, and they've solved them. Last month, it was one of the field's so-called millennium problems. And then last week, OpenAI released a torrent of over 350 other results, covering virtually every corner of mathematics.
19: These are problems that literally the smartest humans on Earth have been working on for decades and sometimes even centuries.
7: This AI takeover of the field has raised some uncomfortable questions and unleashed a range of emotions. And so today, we speak with a mathematician, Cornell math professor Stephen Strogatz, about what happens when AI doesn't just come for your job, but for your purpose. It's Tuesday, October 13th. Steve Strogatz, thank you so much for joining us.
20: Hi, Rachel. I'm really happy to see you and be here with you.
7: So you are known for translating math into English for those of us who do not speak math. And so we are turning to you to help sort of translate this destabilizing moment in math that you and your colleagues are living through.
20: Yeah.
7: Can you just start by explaining to us, how would you sum up the mood in math right now?
20: Ooh, the mood. Yeah, the mood. The mood is discombobulated. We're all a swirl. We're spinning. Some people are exhilarated. Mm. They see a great golden age upon us with the help of our computer friends. Most people, I think, are feeling grief, and we're in different stages. Today, I'm feeling pretty good. I have been dark. There have been days when I actually cried during interviews. Mm. You know what's actually being lost is we like to think of ourselves as heroes, and maybe that's over. Hmm. That's the big news. It's hard to be a hero if you can't be the first to solve a problem or to understand something or to explain it to the world. Mm-hmm. And for the thousands of years that our culture of math has existed, some of us did fantasize about being heroes in our own story. And now that's over. At least, I mean, this is the grief version of myself talking. I can, of course, like any professor, argue against myself. But in the sad version, we won't get to be heroes anymore.
7: So I'm just trying to get a sense of, like, are you helping people solve what lay people might think of as complicated puzzles?
20: Or? That's a good word for it, yes. Our world is about puzzles.
7: I wonder if you could just talk a little bit about how people feel about themselves in the math field and the feelings they get from actually solving some of these puzzles.
20: Mm. Yeah, it's good to go here. This question of feeling is what's at stake, among other things. You mentioned puzzles. Mm-hmm. Think about what it is to do whatever your favorite puzzle is, jigsaw, Sudoku, crossword puzzle. It sort of feels good to be stumped, and then it's satisfying when you have a breakthrough. People like that feeling. And a lot of us live for that. We want that. It's like an addiction. Mm-hmm. We want that feeling over and over. So we're in the business of pleasuring ourselves that way. Now,
7: Can I ask you to describe that slightly differently?
20: I wanted to say it that way because I actually think it is sexual, slightly.
7: Oh, God.
20: Because think of it abstractly, if I don't want to be too risque here. But what's going on is there's a quest. In our case, we want answers. We want solutions and we want understanding. We want aha moments. And so the fact that the problems resist and have to be seduced into yielding their secrets, it's kind of sexy. Why are you resistant to that?
3: I'm not. I'm just thinking about how many 17, 18-year-olds are hearing this and are suddenly going to sign up to be math majors.
20: You
3: just recruited an entire generation of mathematicians. This interview took a bit of a turn, but I think a lot of people can appreciate and relate to the idea of the satisfaction.
20: I hope that you will keep this part of it because this is real.
3: I'm not the mathematician, Steve, so you are the expert. I'm going to defer to you about the pleasure people get from math, but this kind of gets me to my next point, which is I want to talk about this kind of dawning realization that you and other people in your field have had about how disruptive AI could be.
20: Yeah. At first we were laughing at AI. You may remember when it first came out, it was hallucinating all the time, mm-hmm. couldn't be trusted. But that was like 2022. Mm-hmm. As the years went by, AI got better at math. Very fast. It soon was as good as a good high school student. Then it was a good college student. Then in March of this year, it started to be at the level of a very good graduate student.
3: Can you just explain what you started seeing that made your perception change?
20: Sure. So we give them tasks and we see, can they solve a problem? And how do they solve it? Do they solve it with style? We want to be elegant. The highest compliment you could give to another mathematician is, oh, what an elegant proof.
3: Mm.
20: So for a long time, the AIs, the computers, were not producing elegant math. But by May of this year, everybody sat up straight when an AI solved a problem that the world's best mathematicians were interested in. And it did it with flair. It solved a problem that a very charming old mathematician had posed. This is a puzzle associated with a mathematician named Paul Erdős, a Hungarian-American mathematician who was completely, ridiculously unable to function in the real world.
3: What do you mean?
20: He didn't really have a home. He would show up at your door, meaning you're any mathematician around the world. He had a beaten-up old suitcase, and he would show up and say, "My brain is open," which means I'm ready to work with you on a math problem.
3: Hmm.
20: He was also a methamphetamine junkie.
3: Wow, okay.
20: Now, why would anyone put up with him? He was extremely brilliant, mm-hmm. and he would come up with these really good questions, which it turns out is not so easy to do. And he also left a legacy on the order of 1,000 great puzzles that we still don't know how to solve.
3: Hmm.
20: I want to say one last thing about him. Well, so he was constantly winning money, and he would always give the money away to young people, including a person who today is considered maybe the greatest living mathematician, Terry Tao.
3: Mm.
20: And so there's a picture of little Terry Tao, who is often called the Mozart of math because he was a child prodigy. I'm getting a little verklempt here, like they say on Saturday Night Live.
3: No,
20: because
3: it's something you
20: care
3: about.
20: It's so sweet, this generational passing. You see the picture of old man Erdős with his gray hair. The two of them are sitting together with their paper and pencil, such nerds with very serious faces. Terry Tao's like 8 years old, two great mathematicians working together, happy as clams, on some real-world inconsequential problem for the pleasure of being together. Okay, so the fact that Erdős left us these beautiful problems and a f***ing machine, you could bleep me, solved the unit distance conjecture of Erdős.
3: Okay, wait. We have to translate this into English. So in May, one of the puzzles created by this man, Erdős, what happens to it? It's solved by AI? Is that what you're telling us?
20: It's solved by AI.
3: Okay.
20: OpenAI, somebody in there sets their machine to working on one of these great Erdős problems, and it solves it in a way that is very beautiful, very imaginative. All of us are agog because this is so clever and we can learn from it. It took a certain part of math called discrete geometry.
3: Okay.
20: And then it took a different part of math called number theory and found that if you put them in conversation with each other, that was like the magic key.
3: Mm.
20: No one thought of making that connection before. So objectively, what it did was really beautiful and brilliant, but it wasn't human. Now, it stole, some people would say, it stole from us because it learned from thousands of years of human ingenuity.
3: It built from other people's work.
20: It read every book. It read every math paper. Mm-hmm. It has knowledge like no human mathematician has ever had. So it's a totally alien kind of intelligence that we have created that's now teaching us. That's what happened in May. That was just May. This is October.
3: We'll be right back.
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23: 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It's 61 degrees in Seattle's University District, mostly cloudy overnight, low 53. Tomorrow, mostly sunny, high 66. The time, 2:18.
3: This is The Daily. I'm Rachel Abrams. Back to my conversation with Cornell math professor Stephen Strogatz about how AI is transforming not just his field, but for some, their sense of purpose. So Steve, last month, OpenAI announced that it had solved this huge math problem, this millennium problem.
20: Uh-huh.
3: And I want to just explain, first of all, to our listeners, what is the millennium problem and why did this feel like a watershed moment?
20: So there are seven of these problems. In the year 2000, some of the world's finest mathematicians got together to take stock. Like, where are we in our field?
3: These are problems made for the satisfaction of solving them.
20: That's right. They're aspirational puzzles. So one of the seven millennium problems was already solved a few years back by a really crazy Russian mathematician who didn't like to cut his fingernails. So that they got very long. Like, imagine if you never cut your fingernails, ever.
3: Hmm.
20: I don't want to make all mathematicians sound crazy or drug addicts or whatever. I'm just giving you the truth here.
3: You're going to have to list some other ones then.
20: But Okay. One of them was solved already. There were six remaining. By September, rumor started to leak out that one of the AI companies was on the verge of solving the one called the Navier-Stokes Millennium Problem.
3: And what was that?
20: Well, it's about water and air and how they flow.
3: Okay.
20: And the equations we use to describe the flow of anything that can flow, honey, lava, blood. And it was to show that the Navier-Stokes equations have a fatal flaw.
3: And so, Steve, when you start hearing rumors that the AI had solved this problem, your reaction is what?
20: There was a feeling of like, this is it. This day has come.
3: Wait, that sounds... I can't tell if you're doomer-esque about this.
20: That's the problem. No one knows how to feel. You might have an instinctive doomer feeling or techno-optimist feeling, and then you felt happy or you felt terrified. My first feeling, I guess, was terrified. Terrified. are we as a species going to be able to control this thing we created? It's going to be a short hop and skip and a jump till it's superhuman at all aspects of math, I think. And where does that leave us in math? But also, are we the canary in the coal mine for all of human creative work, whether it's poetry or journalism or medicine or you name it? Now, maybe it's a great thing. Maybe it cures cancer for us. Maybe it develops new kinds of batteries. I mean, this is not just idle speculation. It's quite possible if we're smart enough to harness this well, we might be in the best time ever to be alive. But why I tend to be a doomer is because we don't understand this thing we built. If you ask it, how did you solve the Navier-Stokes Millennium problem? It gives a crappy explanation. It can't explain itself very well. Maybe it will get better at explaining itself. Even if it does, I think it will become so advanced so soon that even the best, most patient pedagogical teacher will not be able to explain itself to us, because it'd be like me teaching calculus to my dog. My dog can't understand it. I'm too advanced for it. And I think we are going to be in the relation to AI that my dog is to me soon. And therefore, how do I know it's going to have my, as a species, my human species' best interest at heart? And it's just so easy to dismiss the satisfaction that we get from solving problems and the joy we get as a community to work on things together. All that, all the human stuff. A sensitive person acting in good faith gets that. But I can tell you, if you look at the internet, especially go on X, where there's a lot of people talking about AI and math, there's a very popular joke that I actually think is pretty funny going around that says, put the fries in the bag, Terrence.
3: Terrence Tao, who we spoke about earlier.
20: Terrence Tao, yeah. That same Terry Tao. You know, there are certain people who are gloating, who have a feeling of satisfaction that the smartest kid in the class is now going to be out of a job, just like the rest of us.
3: But the good faith optimistic case for AI has always been that AI could do the grunt work and then free you, Steve, up to do more meaningful work, right? Like the AI companies will say, this is a tool and it's only going to allow you to continue doing what you're trying to do, but better. And I just sort of wonder if you think that that argument could be correct.
20: I do think it could be correct. I really do. I'm going to put on my happy face now, and I'm not faking it. I actually do find it very exciting and uplifting. And the teacher in me who wants young people to have hope at Cornell, I'm teaching kids, juniors, seniors in college. And they are in the best position to make use of this new tool because they're young and adaptable. I mean, the other day at a town hall meeting, the math department, of course, we're all freaking out.
3: Are you using AI in your own work, Steve, yet at all?
20: Yes, I do use it, and I really enjoy it.
3: For what?
20: I use it for all kinds of things. I use it to teach myself. I can ask it questions like if I wanted to learn about the Millennium problem, the Navier-Stokes problem. I'm not an expert in that. I ask it to tutor me, and it's so good. So this will really get us to a strange place, but it's true. I've been thinking a lot about the meaning of life, like what's the point, which is a question a lot of us are asking in my profession. What is the point?
3: What have you come up with?
20: I'll just tell you about my journey, not the answer. I know that people have thought about this for millennia, and I was reminded of this old bird's song, Turn, Turn, Turn. So that's biblical, right? That's from Ecclesiastes, which I had never read. There's a famous passage in there where he says, basically, he's looking around and trying to understand what's the point of it all. And he says, it's vanity of vanities. Everything I do is in vain. It accomplishes nothing. I got nowhere by the people I loved, the work I did. Like I saw that the race, I'm sorry, it's so beautiful.
3: No.
20: He says the race is not always to the swift. Like the fastest person doesn't necessarily win. Or the battle is not to the strong. Mm-hmm. In other words, people don't get what they deserve. It doesn't work like that. Life is unfair. The race is not to the swift. The battle is not for the strong. Time and chance happeneth to them all. Like there's a lot of randomness. Mm-hmm. We get old. A lot of random stuff happens. No matter how strong or fast we are, it's true for all of us. Okay, so then you think, Jesus, who wants to live in a world like that? Well,
3: wait, but you know what you're making me think of is that isn't math the way you've described an attempt to understand and organize and make things a little bit less random?
20: We're pushing back. Sure, we would mm-hmm. like to find meaning, but if you really go to this place in the book, then you know you're a blip. You only live a short time, certainly in cosmic sense. So, okay, why am I going to this insane place?
3: No,
20: because this
3: I
20: is
3: love
20: kind
3: it.
20: Of, I think this is where we are in math. Because this is when the student in the back of the room at our town hall says, what's the point? If the AI can do math better than any human being, sure, I could sit there and learn from it, but I want to discover things too. I want that thrill. And as I understand it, I'm no biblical scholar, but as I understand it, the lesson is, well, that your life is precious because it's short. So, there's another line in there that says, everything is beautiful in its time. Like, God, I'm sorry, I'm a wreck. But if everything is beautiful in its time, we get to have a turn where we're in love, we're creative, we do what's meaningful, we get to walk our dog, whatever. We do have a time. Otherwise, we're dust, right? We're ashes to ashes, dust to dust. The beautiful part is the in-between. Am I getting to you?
3: No, I'm not crying. You're crying.
20: I think I did get to you.
3: Are you saying that AI is going to make you more religious?
20: I think it sure seems like it, doesn't it?
3: Yeah, maybe.
20: But I don't think it's about God. I think it's about people. Because that I do believe in. Man, you're killing me, Rachel. This was supposed to be a math show, but you took me to a really interesting place. Thank you for coming with me.
3: I hope that our listeners get as much out of this conversation as I did. So, Steve Strogatz, thank you so much for joining us.
20: Oh, wow. Thank you, Rachel.
3: Steven Strogatz is an author and a math professor at Cornell University.
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4: In Los Angeles, I'm Kai Rizdahl. 13 October is what the calendar says. Tuesday, good as always to have you along, everybody. Our entree into the inner workings of this economy today runs through 270 Park Avenue, New York, New York, 10017, at which address you will find the less than one-year-old, three-ish billion-dollar headquarters of J.P. Morgan Chase & Company, which this morning, along with several of its peer Wall Street banks, opened the books on third-quarter earnings season. Banks are not, of course, the economic be-all and end-all, but how they're performing profit and loss-wise can tell us some things about how things are going. Marketplace's Kristen Schwab gets us going.
5: J.P. Morgan Chase is the largest bank in the U.S., so when it misses expectations, as it did, everyone sits up a little straighter. Christopher Marinac is a banking analyst at Breen Capital.
6: They are a trendsetter, whether we like it or not.
5: Chase has a lot of information about businesses and consumers, and it makes a lot of money off investment fees and company deals, which were volatile in the third quarter.
6: It is certainly just the reality of the business can't go to the moon every quarter.
5: Marinac says never-ending expectations of growth have soured what has otherwise been a pretty good period for banks. Commercial lending is up because of AI. Consumer credit and debit spending is strong because of steady employment. Chris McGrady is head of U.S. bank research at KBW.
8: So as long as that continues, there should be, I would say, a pretty good support to GDP.
5: The forward guidance part of these earnings reports, though, also hinge on what the Federal Reserve does with interest rates and how companies and consumers respond, says Stephen Bigger. He's director of financial institutions research at Argus Research.
12: You know, if you're about to proceed with a project, let's say as a commercial customer, you might say, look, a quarter point is not going to impact whether or not I take this loan out.
5: The Fed increased rates by a quarter point in September. Markets are expecting another quarter point increase before the end of the year. And Bigger says added together, a half point hike can have a real impact on bank lending.
12: The old statement about you can't fight the Fed.
5: It's a statement because in the end, the Fed is going to do with interest rates what the Fed needs to do. I'm Kristen Schwab for Marketplace.
4: If it's a nice day, you can walk down Park Avenue to Grand Central Station, jump on the 4 or the 5 train. You'll be at the New York Stock Exchange inside a half an hour. Had you done that today, you would have found traders who were a little mopey, to be honest. We will have the details when we do the numbers.

0: India now for our series, The Age of Work. About 65% of the Indian population is what's called prime working age. That's 25 to 54. And unlike in the United States and a lot of developed economies where workforces are aging, India's prime age population is going to hit nearly 70% in just a few years. So by way of getting going, I want to start with two pieces of audio, interviews that we did in Mumbai on the same day, 12 miles apart.
1: I need that drive. I need that purpose. And, you know, in some ways, we've reinvented ourselves.
2: I want actually big opportunities. So that's why I'm learning right now here. So I'll be better.
0: Those are similar sentiments, right? But their places in this fastest growing major economy in the world could not be more different. One person works at a visual effects studio that literally brings imagination to life, making the invisible visible. The other is a 30-year-old night school student who is trying to become more visible in this economy. We are starting our day at that visual effects studio, DNEG it's called. It's not a household name, but it has won 8 Oscars. It did the effects for The Odyssey. It's currently working on Dune 3, as well as another big blockbuster we're going to get to in a minute.
3: Saw the trailer for this movie.
0: That's Neela Richardson, ADP chief economist, as you know, and also my partner for this series. We're in a part of Mumbai known as Film City. You've heard of Bollywood? This is where the magic happens.
3: It's a very aesthetic office. It's beautiful.
0: Beautiful and so new that some of the statues in the reception area are still wrapped in plastic. It's a lot of glass and a lot of dark wood.
4: It looks just like our offices back home.
0: Yeah, that's not true. We went upstairs, past a lot of rooms with people actively working on movie scenes, and played a quick game with a slideshow of DNEG's past projects.
5: Well, let's see if you can name all these movies or TV shows, right?
3: Okay.
5: Dune.
6: Masters of the Air, the really bad follow-up to Band of Brothers.
0: Don't at me on that one. It was really, really bad.
7: Hello.
8: Hello.
6: We're just trying to guess which movie is which.
7: We're having a good time.
0: Kai.
8: Hi, Mersin.
6: Nice to see you, Mersin.
8: Nice
6: How are
8: to
6: you?
8: Meet you.
3: Hi, Mersin. I'm Neela. Nice
8: Hi.
3: To meet you.
8: Nice to meet you.
6: You're a busy guy, so we're just going to jump right in.
8: Yeah.
0: Mersin Tavaria is the co-founder and president of DNEG, and the company's origin story is going to sound familiar.
1: We started with in a garage with just 4 of us. And
0: really in a garage?
1: Yeah, actual garage.
0: That's quite the Silicon Valley story. Now, they've got upwards of 10,000 employees around the world, more than half of them in India, in that prime age workforce.
6: You guys are a global company.
1: Yes.
6: Offices in LA and London and all over the place. What's the competitive advantage that being in India gives you?
1: It's that you're always the underdog trying to do the next best thing. And that's, I think, the biggest competitive edge, for sure.
3: I find it so interesting with all the titles that you have under your belt, you still see yourself as an underdog.
1: Oh, for sure. Absolutely. And I would love to stay that way because, like I said, I get personally, you know, I need something new. I need that drive. I need that purpose. And, you know, in some ways, again, we've reinvented ourselves, if you've heard about it. This is, we are creating our own IP. And we've just going to release our first big feature film. It's based on the Ramayana, yeah. If you're aware of that.
0: I actually wasn't. The Ramayana is one of India's oldest epics, and DNEG is telling the story.

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1: It's not like we've always had everything. So you're always trying to figure out as you go, because you need to get ahead. You know, like I said, I started in a garage not knowing anything. You're literally learning on the job, figuring out, getting depressed, disappointed, finding solutions. And that's where if I had to do something, either I could say, I don't have it, so let's just sit back, or you start pushing harder.
2: 12 miles away and 2 full hours in Mumbai traffic. I mean that, 2 hours moving inches at a time.
3: I need a shot to settle my nerves.
2: We're seeing a different kind of pushing harder. Remember how we started this story with two pieces of audio?
4: I want actually big opportunities. So that's why I'm learning right now here. So I'll be better.
2: Right now, here is school, night school, where the only classrooms lit and occupied are the three being used, grades 8 through 10 for students of literally all ages. We're walking into an 8th grade math class. The 7 times tables are being done on the chalkboard.
5: I'm really sorry to interrupt. I'm really sorry. Could you tell me your name?
4: Jyoti Rathor.
2: Jyoti Rathor is 30 years old. By day, she does clerical work in a mutual fund. By night, she's here.
5: Why are you here in class now?
4: Because my father, when I am 10 years old, my father expired. So after that, I'm not continuing my school. So family problems and all. So when I came here, I realized studies are very most important for us.
5: Now,
4: yes.
5: You've worked a whole day today.
4: Yes.
5: And now here
4: ten
5: you are.
4: 10 to 6.
5: You work 10 to 6, uh-huh. And now it's 7:45 at night.
4: Yes,
5: and
4: sir.
5: You're in school studying your multiplication tables.
4: Awesome.
5: And then what happens after you finish this school? Is it more school and then a better job?
4: Yes, I want actually big opportunities. So that's why I'm learning right now here. So I'll be better.
5: You will be better. You will,
4: yes.
5: School, you will be better. All right.
4: I'm so sorry.
5: Your English is way better than my Marathi or my Hindi.
2: There are also kids as young as 14 because during the day, they're working.
5: Wait, she did the whole 7 times table while we were standing here. That she did your work for you. You guys, man.
2: Jyoti and the other students are both the current and the future prime age workforce that India needs to make the most of its demographic golden age. Out in the hallway, we meet up with the principal here, Animesh Singh.
6: Hi.
7: Hi,
6: welcome.
7: I'm Mila.
6: I'm Animesh.
7: Nice to meet you.
8: Hello, I'm Kai.
5: Nice to see you.
6: Hi,
5: how
6: nice
5: are you, Animesh? Talk to me for a second, would you, about the place that this school has in the development of the Indian economy, right? The Indian economy, there are 1.4 billion people in this country, more working people than almost any other country in the world. And here you are trying to train a new generation of workers and citizens. Tell me about that for a minute.
6: As we say, like, in India, we have a lot of people who cannot afford to study. So every student should have that basic need of education.
7: And this is an English school?
6: This is an English medium school, yes, please.
7: Why
5: English, yeah.
6: Why English? New generations, new things, so everything is in English. So obvious, English is the future for the working class people, you can say.
7: What are the other challenges that you see or your students see just to complete their 8 through 12?
6: Sometimes what happens, parents do not allow them to come in.
7: Why not?
6: If you don't have earning members in your house, and if you are literally economically weak, so naturally the child would not come into school rather than working in. So that is, again, we have to follow up with parents, convince them, okay, we don't charge any fees, please send them.
2: Speaking of fees, we did pay a permit fee to tape here. There are, it turns out, more than 100 of these night schools across Maharashtra state, of which Mumbai is the capital. The classroom across the hall is a 10th grade class studying Hindi.
5: Hi. Hello.

0: Tell me your name, please.
1: Ariba.
2: Ariba is 18 years old. She works with her dad at his car accessory shop, came straight here from work. Our fixer, Ankit, translated for us.
3: 5 years from now, what would you like to be doing for work?
1: Mujhe wakalat karna hai, wakil, advocate.
4: She wants to become a lawyer.
0: Hmm.
3: Great career.
0: That's a lot of school.
1: Wo bhi advocate hai. Mamu hai, wo bhi advocate hai.
4: Oh, her uncle, her brother is already, they're advocates.
0: Why? So you're working for your father. Did you have to stop going to school because you were working for your father?
4: Her father was not financially doing well, so she had to stop studying and help her father with her, with his shop.
0: But your brother was able to go to school.
4: Oh, hey, her uncle made him study. All financial support was given by her uncle.
0: To the brother?
4: To the brother, yeah.
0: Yeah.
2: Animesh, the principal, told us the night school has more women and girls this year than usual. We've told you that India is the fastest growing major economy in the world, but right now, the labor force participation rate for women in that economy is still only 32%. And also, as happens everywhere, some of the students in this night school are looking for a little upward mobility.
0: So, tell me your name.
5: Tayyab Ahmed. My name is Tayyab Ahmed.
0: Okay, good. What do you do during the day? Do you work?
4: Kya karte ho din mein, kaam karte ho?
5: Yes, sir.
0: What do you do?
5: I am a software engineer.
4: He works at solar system installation and he is a project manager.
5: Project manager is supervisor.
4: Supervisor.
0: Not a manager, a supervisor.
4: Yeah.
0: Okay. How old are you?
5: 25.
0: Okay.
3: In 2 years, when you graduate, will you be able to get promoted to a new job at the same company, or will you look for another job at a different company?
5: Lucy ka other company mein join karoga, increase hogi meri. Future mein acha hoga.
4: Nice. He is saying that obviously he would like to go to a different place with a higher salary.
0: Is that what you laughed at? Obviously. You worked a full day today, right? You worked 8 or 10 hours?
5: 8 ghante kaam kiya hai pure din mein.
4: He worked for 8 hours.
5: Yes, 8 hours.
0: Do you ever get tired?
4: Thakte nahi ho?
5: No, sir. I am strong and new generation.
4: He's saying I'm strong. I'm from the new generation.
2: That new generation is what's driving India's growing economy. But for this economic momentum to be sustained, everybody needs to feel the gains, from Dineg all the way to the night schools. Coming up tomorrow, then, what manufacturing means for this country, and specifically for its women.

0: Coming up.
1: Where am I? I was like, why am I here?
0: Sometimes, gang, life just throws you a curveball. First, though, let's do the numbers. Dow Industrial is down 180 points today, a third of 1%, 51,670. The NASDAQ fell 41 points. That's about a 10%, 27,204. S&P 500 basically flat, 7805. India's media and entertainment industry is growing fast. Indian research firm Markintel says the industry is valued at about $33 billion now, $53 billion. By the year 2032. The top dog in streaming over there is a company called Jio Hotstar. Features live cricket and HBO, Disney programming as well. Premier tier there runs $24. That's annually. Kristen was talking about bank earnings. JP Morgan Chase declined 0.8%. Goldman Sachs went the other way, up 0.9%. Always a good time for a slice. So we'll mention that Domino's sagged 4.7% today. That's after reporting results that were not what investors were looking for. Such is the way of capitalism. You are listening to Marketplace.
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4: Rising food prices are pushing older Americans to make tough budget choices, many of which could affect their health.
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6: You'll hear that starting at 3 o'clock this afternoon here on KUOW. 62 degrees in Seattle's University District. It'll be mostly cloudy tonight, low 53. A mostly sunny day tomorrow, high 66. Time 2:51.
0: This is Marketplace. I'm Kai Rizdahl. Here's another one for the healthcare finance is just weird file. United Health reported third quarter profits this morning. Total revenue for the biggest health insurer in this economy went down because fewer people are on Medicaid and on company health plans, which bad news, right? For an insurance company? Yeah, but no, because United Health's profits actually went up. Marketplace's Kelly Wells has today's healthcare economy update.
7: Profit is not about how many people an insurance company serves. It's about which people it serves.
8: The healthiest people leave the market. The sickest people stay in the market. It becomes a less profitable market.
7: Howard Foreman teaches health and economics at Yale. He says Medicare Advantage plans had a lot of sick people in them, so they were losing United Health money. And
8: they are unafraid of leaving businesses that lose money.
7: Profits also went up thanks to something that 5 years ago would have sounded like sci-fi.
9: There's what people have called the war of the bots going on now.
7: Health finance professor emeritus J.B. Silvers at Case Western Reserve says providers are splitting bills, changing patient codes to squeeze more out of insurers. So now insurers are doing the same thing in reverse.
9: This is basically AI working on both sides of the equation.
7: Finally, United Health subsidiary Optum is a healthcare provider, clinics, pharmacy benefits manager, and other non-insurance stuff. All of that has been really profitable.
10: Optum accounted for more than half of earnings this quarter.
7: Senior fellow Matthew Fiedler at the Brookings Institution says in-house providers save money for United Health as an insurer.
10: you can sidestep that market power on the provider side and maybe pay lower prices for care or be in a position to negotiate lower prices with the providers you don't own.
7: Optum earned $735 million last quarter, nearly 18 times what it made a year ago. I'm Kaylee Wells for Marketplace.

0: It is a long-standing belief of this program that whatever the headlines might say, the way to know what's going on in this economy is to hear from the people in this economy. The relevant headline for this next piece is that the unemployment rate for people aged 20 to 24 hit 8% even last month. That is almost double the headline figure. What those young people are actually experiencing? Here's today's installment of our series, My Economy.
1: I'm Zoe Goff. I'm 23 years old, and I'm currently in St. Louis, Missouri. I graduated undergrad from Northeastern, and directly after that, I was given the opportunity to be a campaign manager, then transitioned on to a congressional race, also in the Boston area, doing fundraising. Worked that job until September 1st, 2026, which was Election Day. Election night, we had all of our volunteers, community supporters, advocates, donors, all in like a neighborhood bar in Jamaica Plain in Boston. It was great. It felt kind of like a celebration of just like all of our hard work. And then as the night progresses, you know, you get the results. After a while, it becomes kind of like mathematically obvious what's going to happen. I don't know. On one hand, I was so proud of everything we did, like just looking around, seeing all the room full of people who helped us work so hard to get that far. And at the same time, I was like, I really cannot believe this is over. The idea of having to put myself out there again and having had a job for a year, I watched a lot of my friends, they graduated maybe a year after I did, and they're still looking for jobs, 6 months, a year even. So just kind of like, I was nervous in 2025. In 2026, I was like, this is just so much worse than it was even a year ago. I really don't know how this is going to turn out. I could have stayed and paid rent with no job or gotten a new job, but I think I honestly was just in a really good position to be like, I can move home. The first night I was here, I woke up, I was like, oh, like, where am I? I was like, why am I here? My mom like keeps her exercise stuff in my room. Moving back in, sometimes it feels like a concession, but it's like, this was the right move for me. And I just have to like be confident and firm in that. Last I looked, because I wanted to be prepared for this, I got like 6 active applications right now, which is not that many. 12 more I need to kind of like get into. Maybe I'll get rejected in a day. That happened. Maybe I'll just hear nothing. I do think I will get a job. I don't know if it's going to be, you know, I think the idea of having like a job that you love and you're like, I'm waking up every day and I can't wait to do this. Maybe that doesn't exist and maybe that's okay. And it's more just about like, do I have a job where I can be happy enough, pay back my student loans? Will I have insurance? You know, the basics right now.
0: Zoe Goff on the hunt for her next gig living in St. Louis, Missouri, for now. 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
0: This final note on the way out today, you have surely heard, you probably couldn't miss it actually, the cacophonous street sounds of Mumbai in our stories so far this week. I'll tell you, that audio alone does not really capture it. You kind of have to experience it, which is what I had in mind when I pulled out my phone our first night there, driving from the airport to eventually our hotel.
3: It's 1:30 in the morning. We're reversing down a highway because there's a monumental traffic jam. And yet, I don't think we're actually getting anywhere. Welcome to Mumbai.
0: Welcome to Mumbai, indeed. I was so tired. The amazing thing is that a government survey a couple of years ago showed only 8% of households in India even own a car. Jordan Manzi, Zunil Maharaj, Janet Wynn, Olga Oxman, and Virginia K. Smith are the digital team. I'm Kai Rizdal. We will see you tomorrow, everybody. This is APM.
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5: 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Ukrainian President Zelensky says he still sees the U.S. as a reliable partner, despite renewed tensions with Trump over easing Russian sanctions. An interview with him is coming up in 8 minutes.
6: Hi, it's David Croman. Tuesday on Soundside, we take a look at the Washington Supreme Court. 5 out of 9 seats are on this year's ballot, with major decisions looming, including concerning a possible income tax. Money and attention are pouring in to try to influence the direction of the state's highest court. Some say it is overreaching, while others say it's simply doing the work of upholding the state's constitution. We'll tell you all about it at noon and 8 p.m. The Puget Sound Conversation starts with Soundside, only on KUOW.
5: 62 degrees in Seattle's University District. Tomorrow, a mostly sunny day, high 66. It's 3 o'clock.
7: I want to end this war. I have only one goal, to end this war as quick as possible.
8: Ukrainian President Volodymyr Zelensky sits down with NPR as he faces more pressure from both Russia and the United States.
9: For Tuesday, October 13th, this is All Things Considered from NPR News.
8: I'm Scott Detrow.
9: And I'm Elsa Chang. Ahead, we'll also hear more about President Trump's diesel deal with Russia.
8: Plus, naturalization ceremonies are a moment of pride for brand new U.S. citizens.
9: But in recent years, fewer of them are taking place.
10: This is something that they've been waiting on for decades. And to snatch it away, I think, just reaffirms the cruelty that is kind of the point of the process, not just a side effect.
8: And a one-time child reality star looks back.
11: There came this point where I realized that what I was being put through as a child was not healthy and it was not natural, and I had to say something.
9: Those stories after this news.
12: Live from NPR News in Washington, I'm Ryland Barton. Cornell University has suspended parties at fraternity houses for the rest of the academic year, among other changes in response to a student's allegations of gang rape in October 2024. NPR's Alyssa Nadworny reports.
13: The university announced a number of changes to strengthen campus safety and better support sexual assault survivors. In addition to banning all parties and social events at fraternity houses, the Ivy League school will also hire staff to help students navigate reporting sexual misconduct and will hire criminal investigators independent of Cornell to investigate allegations of sexual assault on campus. In a letter to the campus, the school's president, Michael Kotlikoff, writes, quote, "Cornell must be a place where safety is not an open question." The changes come amid continued frustration and protests from students and faculty on the handling of Jane Doe's 2024 case. Alyssa Nadworny, NPR News, Ithaca, New York.
12: The Supreme Court will hear a dispute over a watchdog group's effort to get information about the Department of Government Efficiency, also known as DOGE. NPR's Kerry Johnson reports a lower court found DOGE is likely covered by the Freedom of Information Act.
14: Citizens for Responsibility and Ethics in Washington demanded information about DOGE, the agency affiliated with Elon Musk that worked to reshape the federal government. Crew officials wanted to know about DOGE's operations and its role in job cuts. Federal judge in Washington sided with the watchdog group, but the Trump administration called DOGE an advisory panel, not subject to a Freedom of Information law. The high court granted the administration some relief on the emergency docket. Now it will consider the issues more fully. Kerry Johnson, NPR News.
12: The Trump administration is cutting the time refugees have to contest the termination of their status. Critics say the move could put tens of thousands of people who fled persecution and wars in their home countries on a path to deportation. The new policy is part of a broader effort to restrict the program that has served for decades as a pathway to safety for refugees. New research from the AI company Anthropic suggests that some AI might soon be able to replicate inside smart devices. devices. NPR's Jeff Brumfield reports.
15: Anthropic warned that AI models could soon spread inside network devices around the house, including smart refrigerators, televisions, and even robotic vacuum cleaners. Researchers demonstrated such replication inside some cheap TV boxes and with simulations. The researchers warn AI worms would be similar to existing computer viruses, but they would be more adaptable and could be hard to shut down. The best defense against AI and regular viruses alike? A strong password for every smart device in your home. Jeff Brumfield, NPR News.
12: Major U.S. stock indexes closed down today. The S&P 500 edged down a fraction. The Dow fell more than 0.25%. 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
16: This is KUOW News. I'm Kim Malcolm in Seattle. Washington Governor Bob Ferguson has ordered a salary survey and review of ferry service engineers. That's after 24 engineers called out sick last Monday, disrupting most ferry service around Puget Sound for a full day. The Marine Engineers Beneficial Association says it did not organize a sick out, which would have violated state law. But it does say below deck engineers earn significantly less than their above deck counterparts. The union and state negotiators are set to head back to the bargaining table next summer. State and federal officials have confirmed Washington's first cases of avian flu in dairy cows. Two herds in Yakima County have been quarantined and exposed dairy workers are being monitored. Public health officials say the danger to the general public is low and pasteurized dairy products are still safe to consume. Well, Washington hikers are out in droves looking for trees with vibrant golden needles in the Cascade Mountains. It's a season some call larch madness. KNKX's Anna Marie Yanni has more.
17: Larches are a special sight in Washington. While many conifers keep their needles year-round, larches are deciduous and shed them in the winter. But for a few weeks in the fall, the needles turn a brilliant warm yellow. Jesse Lurch is the magazine editor at Washington Trails Association.
18: Say your pine, your cedar, they can keep photosynthesizing all winter in most cases. Whereas the larches, they grow so high usually that it's pretty cold and they're less able to photosynthesize.
17: Larches tend to grow on eastern slopes of the Cascade Mountains where it's sunny. Trails like Cutthroat Lake in the North Cascades can have a mile of parked cars on weekends. Lurch says it's important to stay on designated paths and have a backup plan if the trail is crowded. I'm Anna Marie Yanni, reporting.
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9: This is All Things Considered from NPR News. I'm Elsa Chang in Culver City, California.
8: And I'm Scott Detrow in New York. Ukraine's President Volodymyr Zelensky sat down with NPR for a wide-ranging interview today, and he said a lot. For one thing, Zelensky said the Trump administration has warned that the U.S. may end intelligence sharing with Ukraine unless Ukraine halts long-range drone strikes on Russian oil refineries. President Trump blames these strikes for the high cost of diesel in the U.S. and has lifted sanctions on Russian diesel. Zelensky says this will only prolong the war and kill more Ukrainians. Zelensky talked to NPR's Ukraine correspondent Joanna Kakissis in Kyiv. She's with us now. Hey, Joanna.
20: Hey, Scott. How's it going?
8: I'm good. You just saw Zelensky in person. What were your impressions?
20: So, you know, we met in this ornate room in the presidential office. It's a place that's heavily fortified. Russia bombs Kyiv every day now, so the president needs these secure kinds of locations to live mm-hmm. in and to stay in. Zelensky was confident. He was relaxed. He was funny. He did wear a suit, though he didn't wear a tie. And mm-hmm. today he was very focused on wanting to remind Americans that Ukraine is an ally, one that is worth protecting and investing in, because in the last week, President Trump has blamed Ukraine for high fuel costs, as you mentioned, and President Trump has said Zelensky doesn't want peace. And Trump once again called for Ukrainians to ditch Zelensky through elections, by holding elections. Zelensky mm-hmm. told me he has only one thing on his mind right now.
7: I want to end this war. I have only one goal, to end this war as quick as possible.
1: and I'm focusing on it. When somebody wants to change me, you know, of course I'm not comfortable. It's understandable. I think it's understandable for a lot of different people, leaders.
20: So President Zelensky was really careful not to criticize President Trump while acknowledging that there is tension between them.
21: Yeah, and a lot of that tension right now has to do with Trump's decision to lift sanctions on Russian diesel. He says this will bring down prices. What did Zelensky say about this?
20: Well, here's what Zelensky told me today.
1: The decision of President of the United States to up this volume of diesel, of course, will not influence on the price in the United States. I'm sure, yeah, because the volume is not enough. But it's quite enough for Russia to spend more money on the war.
20: So he's saying, like, you know, the Americans won't see the benefit of lifting sanctions on Russian diesel at the gas pump. They won't see the prices go down. But Ukraine will pay the price. It's going to be suffering a prolonged war as a result.
21: And Trump dropped those sanctions on Russian diesel on Friday because fuel prices have gone up so much in the U.S. It's a big election issue. He blames Ukraine's long-range strikes on Russian oil refineries for those price hikes. What did Zelensky say about that?
20: Well, he told me that the driving force is actually another war, the one in Iran, which has caused a main fuel transport route, the Strait of Hormuz, to be blocked.
1: Mostly people in the world know why the prices on any kind of energy, including diesel, raised up. Why they increased? Because of Hormuz. Because of blocking the Strait of Hormuz. Everybody understand that.
20: So you called President Trump's Russian diesel announcement a weak decision by a strong partner. So explain why you believe your strong partner, or at least historically, is making a weak decision that benefits Moscow. Why do you think it happened?
1: I don't know all the reasons, and it's a pity. I think that we have to be true partners, strategic partners, and very strong, because I know that United States is very strong, and I hope United States understands that we are strong partners also.
20: Now, Zelensky said repeatedly that Ukraine is always open to assisting the United States, whether it's through economic partnerships or sharing Ukraine's cutting edge defense technology, which it's innovated during the last 3 or 4 years. Now, Zelensky says Ukraine is grateful for what the U.S. offers, too, including the sharing of intelligence that helps Ukraine spot ballistic missiles, which actually just fell here just before you called.
21: Now, did Zelensky confirm that U.S. intelligence sharing has stopped?
20: Well, Zelensky told me that it hasn't happened yet, but that there has been a warning that it might.
1: They told my generals, not to me. Yeah. But if to be honest, did we get any messages that it can be stopped if, yes?
20: Yeah.
1: Yes, my generals told me that on the level of military people, they've got this information.
20: Yeah, like they've said that they're threatening to stop it.
1: So they've got the information that it can be stopped.
20: And President Trump said today that actually this intelligence sharing hasn't stopped. He confirmed that. But, you know, if Donald Trump does change his mind, and that's what Ukraine is worried about, if that happens, it could be disastrous for Ukrainians.
21: That is NPR's Joanna Kakissis in Kyiv with reporting and an interview with President Zelensky. Thank you so much.
20: You're welcome.
22: Okay, there are plenty of legal and political questions surrounding President Trump's deal to get Russia to release more oil to the U.S. and global markets. And of course, a lot of Americans are wondering how that deal could affect the price of diesel. NPR energy reporter Willa Rubin joins us now to talk about all of this. Hi, Willa.
23: Hi, Elsa.
22: Hi. Okay, so give us the lay of the land here. What is happening with the price of diesel in the U.S. right now?
23: Well, it hit an all-time high a few weeks ago, which is important for the U.S. economy. Mm-hmm. You know, our industrial supply chain relies on diesel. Tractors that farmers use, trucks that bring your food from farms eventually to the grocery store. If diesel is expensive, that contributes to the price of everything that you buy. Now, the price of a gallon has come down a little bit since that September high. On average, it's now $6.27, according to AAA. but that is still really high. Diesel is about $2.60 more than this time last year.
22: Okay, and explain this to me. What did President Trump say about how he expects this deal would work exactly?
23: Yeah, so in a post on Truth Social on Friday, President Trump said that Russia had agreed to release 300,000 tons of diesel to the U.S. and to global markets immediately. But, like, is that a little or a lot in terms of how much the U.S. actually uses?
22: Yeah, which is it?
23: Yeah. So to put this in context for the rest of October, Will O'Neill is an analyst at S&P Global Energy. He's a follower of all things diesel.
0: Because I could even do some quick Excel math. So 300,000 tons over the course of 20 days.
23: I love that you broke out an Excel spreadsheet mid-conversation.
0: That's what I do. That's my job.
23: So he figured out that if you convert tons to barrels, and the U.S. uses up to 4 million barrels a day, the entire amount expected to be released in October adds up to about half the diesel the U.S. uses in just one day.
0: It's drops in the bucket.
23: And if you do some more math using the entire amount expected to be released over the coming months, O'Neill said it adds up to about 9 days worth.
22: Oh, but let me ask you this. Is Russia really in any position to export all of this diesel?
23: Analysts in the U.S. don't know, but what they do know is that Russia's refinery capacity has been significantly reduced by Ukraine's strikes. O'Neill says it's probably reduced 40 to 45% of their capacity.
0: Ukrainian drone strikes have taken so much of its refining capacity offline that it just simply doesn't have the diesel production to send to global markets.
23: He says this deal does not change that reality. Russia has had an export ban since July, though they partially lifted it on Saturday. Also worth noting, the U.S. has had wide-ranging sanctions on Russian energy since its full-scale invasion of Ukraine in 2022. On Friday, the Treasury Department announced it was temporarily waiving sanctions on diesel for about 6 months. And this has gotten some pushback from members of Congress on both sides of the aisle. This is a really complicated situation, Elsa, with a lot of moving parts.
22: Clearly. Okay, if Russia really can bring this diesel to market, could that help lower prices in the U.S., you think, eventually?
23: Big picture, what drives diesel prices is global demand. And there's a global diesel deficit right now. A good chunk of that is due to the war in Iran. Claudio Galimberti is a partner and chief economist at Rystad Energy. He says the world is missing up to 1.5 million barrels per day that normally come from the Middle East and another million barrels that would come from Russia.
2: So it's a huge gap, and this deal only addresses a very small portion of that.
22: Okay, well, I'm no economist, but it sounds like he doesn't think this will really lower prices all that much. Am I getting that right?
23: Yeah. Analysts told me we will only start to see big, meaningful drops in prices by solving these bottlenecks, by ending the wars.
22: That is NPR's Willa Rubin. Thank you so much, Willa.
23: Thank you so much, Elsa.
3: May these nights are fashioned around you.
22: You're listening to Draco Rosa performing at NPR's Tiny Desk. 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
1: Thanks for joining us today here at KUOW 94.9, Seattle's NPR news station. I'm Kim Malcolm. Cloudy skies, 62 degrees now in Seattle's University District. Immigrants on the verge of becoming U.S. citizens are facing new hurdles under the Trump administration.
2: It was the day I was ready and all that, and then I was told, you know what, it's canceled, you cannot come anymore.
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1: Quick look now at some of the stories we're following this afternoon here on KUOW. Doctors in Rome today removed part of Pope Leo's right lung after confirming a nodule was cancerous. The 71-year-old is expected to stay in hospital for about a week. And a Pierce County judge has dismissed the criminal case against a 16-year-old charged after a stabbing incident at Tacoma's Foss High School in April. Prosecutors said in court documents that new evidence showed the four stabbing victims had conspired to rob the 16-year-old, and he was defending himself. More through the afternoon here on KUOW.
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1: Cloudier afternoon for us today, and we've already hit 62 degrees, passing our predicted high of 61 for this afternoon for Seattle. A few clouds expected overnight, lows around 53 or so, and then partly sunny skies expected tomorrow, highs of 64, could warm up to 68 degrees by Thursday. It's 3:20.
0: It's All Things Considered from NPR News. I'm Scott Detrow.
5: And I'm Juana Summers. Even if this theme song doesn't ring a bell,
6: it might be a crazy life.
7: But it's our life.
5: At some point, you probably heard of John and Kate Plus 8, one of the most popular reality TV shows of the late aughts. It featured Pennsylvania parents, John and Kate Goslin, their twin daughters, and their sextuplets, who were toddlers when the show started in 2007.
8: It was fun in the beginning, before things got out of control.
5: That is one of the sextuplets, Colin Goslin, now grown up, and he's out with a new book that includes disturbing allegations against his mom, Kate. So we do want to note the segment includes descriptions of abuse. Colin Goslin says he was punished, isolated, and later, before he turned 12, institutionalized. His mom has said it was for unpredictable and violent tendencies, but he says he doesn't know why it happened, only that he no longer wanted to be on TV.
8: There came this point where I realized that what I was being put through as a child was not healthy and it was not natural, and I had to say something. I had to push back against that.
5: Goslin's memoir is called In the Shadow of 8, Surviving the Reality of My Childhood. And he's actually back on reality TV now on the competition series Special Forces. He's been doing press for that and for his book. So when I talked with him recently, his voice was a bit worn, but his emotions seemed clear, especially about what happened when his parents split up in 2009. It put a ton of tabloid scrutiny on the family. And as Colin Goslin told me, it was all just really tough to process as a kid.
8: What I didn't know was that in the public, there was this super messy divorce. As an adult, when I learned all of that, it was just heartbreaking that they were, you know, especially my father was dragged through the mud in the way that he was.
5: In your book, you make some really serious allegations about being isolated in the house. That's a pattern that you say went on for 2 years. I'll note that your mother, through her attorney, has previously denied all allegations of abuse. But at the time, Colin, what did you understand about why this was happening to you?
8: I mean, I was being forced to perform.
6: Yeah.
8: When I spoke up against that, I was punished. Mm-hmm. And my mom retaliated because I did not want to be a part of her program. Mm-hmm.
6: I know that this is a bit of a challenging question, but I wonder, when you talk about the abuse that you endured in that house, tell us specifically what you mean.
8: My mom was very, very physical with me, and it was just me. My mom would hit me, she would pull my ear, open hand slap me, push me, yank me around. At one point, she had zip-tied my ankles and wrists together and kept me bound and locked in my room. And beyond that, there was just years and years of mental and emotional abuse and just anything that would, as a child, would make you just want to just give it all up. I mean, years I endured that.
6: When a child says something is wrong or alleges abuse, there are supposed to be adults and institutions who are capable of recognizing it and stepping in and intervening. Do you feel like there are people that failed you or who didn't ask the right questions on behalf of you and your siblings?
8: Yes, there are many adults, institutions, organizations, networks that did not recognize or chose not to recognize. You know, that's the danger, is that when adults see these things happening, they need to say something.
6: There are so many parts of your memoir that are hard to read, but for me at least, one of the most difficult parts of the book was when you wrote about being medicated and eventually institutionalized. How old were you when that happened, and what were adults telling you about why this was happening to you?
8: I was 11 years old when I was put into the institution, and you asked what adults were telling me. They weren't telling me anything. And I would often ask questions. I mean, for 22 months, I was in this institution. And I did ask. And upon asking, there were no answers.
6: 22 months is a long time for anyone. It feels like a really long time for a kid as young as you were. What got you through it?
8: I've always been a very hopeful person. And so I just had to hope and imagine what my life outside of there could look like. I thought about living with my father and having a normal childhood. And that thought, that hope that letter I wrote could get out to him and could get me out of there, that was my hope.
6: You did write a letter to your father, John Gosselin. Talk about writing that letter to your dad and how you felt when you learned that he'd actually gotten it.
8: I first felt, as I was writing it, that I thought my father resented me. I thought he never wanted to see me. That's what I was told by my mom. And when I learned that he had gotten it, I mean, he told me at one point that he did not know where I was until he received that letter.
6: Wow.
8: When I first came home, we had to learn how to be father and son again. Mm-hmm. Like, we had to really fight to be there for each other and understand each other and hear each other. And today, I mean, we're like best friends.
6: That's incredible. Colin, children still appear on reality TV shows, increasingly on family influencer content online. You lived through an earlier version of this. What protections do you think need to exist for this new generation of kids who are on our screens, on our phones, on our reels? Protections that you and your siblings didn't have.
8: When it comes down to it, I don't have a huge complex answer. My answer is simple. It's that adults first need to recognize what's going on. And when they see something that is not right, they need to speak up about it.
6: What's your relationship like with your mom and your siblings today?
8: Unfortunately, I have not spoken to my siblings in about 8 years now because my mom told them the story she wanted them to hear about me. But the truth is, they don't know me, and they know only the version that my mom wants them to hear. And I just, like I said, I'm a hopeful person, and I can hope that one day they will get to know me, because I love them. I've always loved them.
6: Am I right in remembering that you did, though, live with one of your siblings when you lived with your dad, right?
8: Yes, that's correct. Hannah.
6: What's your relationship like with her today?
8: Oh, we're doing well. We talk here and there. And it's just nice to know that Hannah understands some of where I can come from.
6: Colin, what do you hope comes next for you?
8: I hope that I can keep using my voice. I mean, I don't really have a voice today, and I apologize, but even without a voice, I will still use my voice. I am hoping that if I can change the situation for one child, that makes it all worth it for me.
6: We've been speaking with Colin Gosselin. His new memoir is called In the Shadow of Eight, Surviving the Reality of My Childhood. Colin, thank you so much.
8: Thank you, Anna, for having me.
6: And we reached out to Kate Gosselin, as well as a former president of TLC, the network that aired the show at the height of its popularity. We have not received any responses to what Colin Gosselin said.
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1: Mostly cloudy, 61 degrees now at SeaTac Airport. 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I'm Kim Malcolm. Ukrainian President Volodymyr Zelensky says the U.S. has threatened to cut off intelligence sharing if Ukraine does not stop hitting oil refineries in Russia. And more on what the U.S. Navy is planning at the dry dock in Bremerton. Our top stories from NPR and KUOW coming up next.
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3: And from Providence Swedish, introducing Hughes Tower on the First Hill campus in Seattle, a generational investment in the health and well-being of the community, expanding access to care today and for decades to come. 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
1: And coming up here on All Things Considered, researchers all over North America are attaching tiny transmitters to monarch butterflies as they begin their migration to Mexico. They're learning more about the stops they make and the challenges the butterflies face. And some of the healthiest coral reefs in the world are in the Pacific Ocean. One of the secrets to their success? Seabirds. We'll stay with us for these stories and more in the next half hour. It's 3:30.
10: Live from NPR News in Culver City, California, I'm Dwayne Brown. Russia's full-scale invasion of Ukraine has now lasted 4 years and 7 months with no end in sight. Ukrainian President Volodymyr Zelensky spoke with NPR about President Trump's latest deal to get diesel fuel from Russia after slapping Moscow with tougher sanctions. Zelensky says despite efforts to end the war, this deal will only benefit Russia.
11: Of course, maybe President Trump, he has his issues and he is his own rights, his steps to decide what to do. But we had a lot of meetings. We described our situations. He has all the information from intelligence. I'm sure this diesel will not help Americans, but will help Putin.
10: Meanwhile, Zelensky says a proposed energy ceasefire from President Trump won't end the war either without significant steps to de-escalate the fighting. Scholars say that Defense Secretary Pete Hegseth's proposal to live stream an execution may be informed by his faith. NPR's Odette Youssef tells us Hegseth has called for Nidal Hassan to die by firing squad.
12: Nidal Hassan is a former U.S. Army psychiatrist and violent radical Islamist who attacked Fort Hood in 2009, killing 13 people and injuring another 32. The last time the U.S. publicly executed someone was almost a century ago. Since then, the idea has largely fallen out of favor. But Professor Julie Ingersoll of the University of North Florida says within Hegseth's religious community, the Communion of Reformed Evangelical Churches, it's different.
13: Execution and even public execution is very much a part of the way they see punishment for crime in general.
12: Ingersoll says the CREC believes in Old Testament rules, including a divine mandate to punish capital crimes by death. Odette Youssef, NPR News.
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1: This is KUOW News. I'm Kim Malcolm in Seattle. Seattle police are asking for the public's help in getting more information on a fatal shooting at a Belltown gas station this morning. Police were called after a customer found a clerk who was unresponsive shortly before 6 a.m. Seattle Fire Department medics also arrived on scene and determined the victim had died. Detective Brian Pritchard tells the Seattle Times video footage shows someone dressed in black entering the store and shooting the clerk behind a plexiglass glass divider. Police say nothing appears to have been stolen. Any drivers with video cameras who are around the 300 block of Broad Street before 5:50 this morning are asked to contact the Violent Crimes Tip Line. Governor Bob Ferguson is ordering a review of ferry engineers' pay after last week's ferry service disruption. KUOW's Kate Stone reports.
14: Ferguson is ordering a salary survey before contract negotiations resume next summer. The engineers union says they earn about 20% less than licensed deck officers. Members also report heavy overtime and low morale. On October 5th, 23 engine room workers called out sick. 13 of the system's 18 ferries were out of service at some point that day. The union says it did not organize the sick out. Ferguson says correcting the pay gap remains a priority, even though a projected budget deficit would complicate any efforts to boost their pay. Meanwhile, Ferguson warned the union there must be no more service disruptions. Kate Stone, KUOW News.
1: And the U.S. Navy is now soliciting bids from contractors for a $15 billion reconstruction of Bremerton's Puget Sound Naval Shipyard. It's been described as a once-in-a-generation investment and could take 10 years to complete. The new dry dock, pier, crane system, and support facilities will be designed to handle the new Gerald R. Ford class of aircraft carriers. Axios reports the construction could require up to 1,000 workers per shift, with potentially two shifts a day. The Navy is accepting public comment on how the rebuild could impact historic properties at the shipyard until October 19th. This is KUOW News.
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15: On the next Fresh Air, Eun Lee won a Pulitzer Prize for her memoir about the suicides of her two teenage sons. In her new novel, she escapes the present and writes about two piano prodigies in the late 18th and early 19th centuries. She says she put everything she knows about life into it. She'll talk about the novel and surviving her son's deaths. Join us.
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12: From NPR News, this is All Things Considered. I'm Elsa Chang in Culver City, California.
0: And I'm Scott Detrow, New York. In the world's largest democracy, India, a controversy over voter rolls has triggered protests. NPR's Dia Hadid followed people who turned up in defiance of a government ban on gatherings and joins us now from New Delhi. Hey, Dia.
16: Hi, Scott.
0: So can you unpack for us what triggered these protests in the first place?
16: Yeah. India's Election Commission, which is an ostensibly independent body, had been undertaking a wide-ranging revision of voter rolls, which had listed nearly 980 million names.
0: That's a lot of names, almost a billion names.
16: Yeah, it's the world's largest democracy after all. And local media outlets found that as this revision progressed, more than 130 million people were either struck off the rolls or were threatened with deletion unless they could prove their identities or where they lived, or in some cases, if their parents or grandparents had been on voter rolls two decades ago. Now, NPR hasn't been able to confirm those precise numbers, but we've heard similar accounts. And these demands have hit India's most vulnerable the hardest, people who don't have time or money or know-how to get these documents.
0: So what has the Election Commission said about this process?
16: It says it's following the law and that most of the people struck off voter lists had either shifted locations or had duplicate entries or had died. But it's hard to make sense of some of the deletions. Like an 80-year-old man we met at one protest, Omkan Tohiani, he told us that he'd voted his whole life and yet he and half the voters in his village were struck off voter rolls. So critics accuse the Election Commissioner of seeking to disenfranchise people who are unlikely to vote for the ruling Hindu nationalist BJP party, which is led by the Prime Minister, Narendra Modi. And amid this controversy, leaders of a popular youth movement called on people to protest, and the first big gathering was on Saturday in New Delhi.
0: Did people follow through and show up?
16: Well, they did their best. Authorities cracked down. In New Delhi, they issued an order banning gatherings. Even chanting was banned. And to drive home the point, authorities had rigged up loudspeakers to trees across downtown Delhi to politely announce the order.
17: Attention, please. Attention, please.
16: Thousands of police were deployed to barricade roads. Some trains were ordered to bypass the city entirely to prevent out-of-towners from coming. They shut down dozens of metro stations. They cut off the internet in parts of the city and detained protest leaders.
18: Despite all that, though, the protests did still happen?
16: Yeah, people still turned up, even though riot police were rushing on to suspected protesters, holding them by the limbs and hauling them into buses. Local media reported that some 2,500 people were removed, and that meant at any given time, we only saw a few dozen people gathered.
18: Did they try again then after that?
16: They very much did try again. On Monday, thousands of people, many loyal to opposition parties, poured out onto the streets, and the police largely had to stand by. And protesters chanted "vote thieves," referring to the election commissioner, who they accuse of being in cahoots with the government, a point they brought home in their next chant: "Where will you find the election commissioner? In the house of the prime minister."
18: What's the government response been?
16: Today, the powerful interior minister said that the allegation that they'd somehow disenfranchised voters had come from people who were unable to win elections. And leaders of a youth-led protest movement told people to wait for the next gathering. Analysts tell us they actually expect the government to crack down harder in coming days, rather than relent, which would show weakness and invite more protests.
18: That is NPR's Dia Hadid in New Delhi. Thank you so much.
16: Thank you, Scott.
19: The road to becoming an American is getting longer for many immigrants. Across the country, naturalization ceremonies are

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2: Asaya is not alone. Immigration officials have canceled 13 naturalization ceremonies in Northeast Ohio so far this year. These ceremonies are vanishing because fewer people are becoming citizens under President Donald Trump's policies. The numbers are stark. In 2024 and 2025, officials approved 70,000 naturalizations a month. But this year, the average dropped to 22,000. And Ohio has seen an almost 50% drop in new citizens. The application backlog is growing, and processing times have doubled from 6 to 13 months. U.S. Citizenship and Immigration Services told NPR in a statement that the Biden administration, quote, rubber-stamped applications, and now there's more rigorous screening. The agency has started doing additional background checks and closer reviews of refugee claims.
3: It's very effective in terms of gumming up the system. They've done a great job of that.
2: Attorney Maya Lugasi with Brown Immigration Law says rules change quickly and without warning. One example came in late 2025. Trump issued a travel ban and paperwork for immigrants from 39 countries was held for review. A federal court overturned the policy 8 months later. Immigration officials have even said they'll resume neighborhood investigations, where officers visit immigrants' homes or workplace to determine whether they have, quote, good moral character. Immigration attorney Richard Herman says these delays take a psychological toll.
4: There's nothing like it, I don't think, in U.S. history in terms of the number of memos, policy changes, restrictions. I mean, I've been practicing immigration law for over 30 years. I've never seen this chaos and aggression and hostility ever.
2: Cleveland City Council member Tanmay Shaw experienced the immigration process firsthand when he helped his parents prepare for naturalization interviews as a child. He says citizenship is about more than pride. It comes with rights and protections.
5: This is something that they've been waiting on for decades, and to snatch it away the way this administration has it, I think just reaffirms the cruelty that is, you know, kind of the point of the process, not just a side effect.
2: Despite any delays, the day Faith Asaya became an American was filled with joy. She smiled and celebrated with her husband and daughter, taking photos to remember the ceremony.
1: It's so exciting and a relief, you know, knowing that, okay, now I'm going to be settled.
2: And there was one more celebration to come, surprising her mom, who didn't know the ceremony was back on. For NPR News, I'm Sean McDonnell in Cleveland.

0: You're listening to All Things Considered from NPR News. It's migration season for monarch butterflies, and scientists have a new way to follow their long journey south. They are rigging them with tiny backpacks and solar-powered trackers. Vermont Public's Abigail Giles reports.
1: That's the sound of a monarch butterfly rustling its legs. Biologist Desiree Narango is weighing the butterfly. She's holding it very gently by the abdomen in her lab in White River Junction, Vermont.
2: To hold a butterfly, this part right here, this part of the vein, is the strongest part, so you can hold that safely. And this one is, a big one.
1: Next, Narango attaches a tiny transmitter to the butterfly's abdomen using non-toxic eyelash glue. Then she releases the butterfly, named Brad, outside to start his migration south for the winter.
2: There he goes. He's flying great. And, he's ready to go.
1: Narango is a biologist with the Vermont Center for Eco Studies, a local conservation nonprofit.

0: profit. She's one of dozens of researchers all over North America who are tracking these tiny insects as part of a big research collaborative called Project Monarch. The tiny transmitter she put on that butterfly uses Bluetooth to ping off of cell phones and create a map of his travels, giving scientists a new window into the mysterious lives of these intrepid insects.
1: We're in real time watching these individuals go through these hazardous landscapes. And so we're all texting each other like, oh my gosh, Anne is in New York City. And so it really sort of like blows your mind, like how much these individuals need to go through in order to make it all the way to Mexico.
0: Monarch butterfly populations are shrinking. They're a candidate for listing on the Federal Endangered Species List. Pesticides, climate change, and habitat destruction are partly to blame. But scientists increasingly wonder if we humans are missing some key threat they encounter on their long journeys. Scientists already knew that a lot of eastern monarchs spend their winters in the mountains of central Mexico. But until these solar transmitters came along, researchers didn't really know where they stopped along the way, or what they might be running into. Greg Mitchell is an Ontario-based scientist with Environment and Climate Change Canada. He's using the data to study whether changing weather patterns could be stranding butterflies.
2: They seem to be really choosy and picky about under what wind conditions they're flying.
0: Scientists first tagged monarchs with the solar trackers last fall. They're already uncovering some surprises, like that many eastern monarchs actually migrate to northern Florida and to islands in the Caribbean. The monarchs also seem to be hanging out in old industrial parks and urban areas.
2: It speaks to our ability as community members to support the monarch no matter where we are.
0: Scientists have wanted to track insects for years, but until now, most trackers relied on batteries that are just too heavy for a bug to carry. These new trackers use tiny scraps of solar panels instead. No battery needed. David LaPuma is with the New Jersey tech firm that invented the backpacks. He says they're already testing them on other insects and also on hummingbirds.
3: We put these things on stick bugs and praying mantises and all sorts of stuff just to see kind of how they would behave and how the tags would behave on them.
0: You too can see into that world by following monarchs and their progress on your phone using the Project Monarch app. Oh, and an update from Desiree Narango. Anne did make it through New York City and all the way to Chattanooga, Tennessee. For NPR News, I'm Abigail Giles in White River Junction, Vermont.

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1: And this is KUOW 94.9, Seattle's NPR news station. Glad to have you with us today. Cloudy skies, 63 degrees now in the University District, 55 degrees up at Snoqualmie Pass. Well, with just 3 weeks to go until the midterm elections, President Trump is in Alaska this afternoon campaigning to save a once reliable Republican Senate seat. 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
3: Hey, Will James here, co-host of We Keep Us Safe, a Seattle Times and KUOW-focused docuseries. Join me for a community conversation about the investigation into the killing of 16-year-old Antonio Mays Jr. and what Seattle's response to CHOP means 6 years later. That's Tuesday, November 17th at the Seattle Public Library. 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
6: 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I'm Scott Detrow.
0: And I'm Ailsa Chang. The actor who played the main character's son on the hit TV show Breaking Bad has died. RJ Mitty was 34 years old. He had cerebral palsy and was an advocate for people with disabilities. Over the weekend, Mitty took his own life in Brownsville, Texas. NPR's Mandalit Del Barco has more.
7: On Breaking Bad, Mitty played Flynn, the teenage son of the lead character Walter White, portrayed by Bryan Cranston.
8: Are you seriously kicking me out of my own house? Are you seriously doing that?
9: We're not kicking you out of anywhere, son. We love you.
7: Mitty was 14 when he started on the show and 21 when it ended. And like his character, Mitty had cerebral palsy, though his real-life condition was milder.
10: It really felt real playing this character and getting into the groove of this character.
7: This month on the Joe Volpes podcast, Mitty talked about having been on the show created by Vince Gilligan.
10: My character, Walt Jr., was based on a real person. A friend of Vince's, Vince had in college, who had cerebral palsy, who used forearm crutches, and sometime after passed away.
7: Mitty said he grew up without using crutches, but learned to walk with them for the role. He also slowed down his speech. Here he is on the BBC in 2015 talking about Breaking Bad.
8: It gave me a career and it gave me an opportunity to bring light to disabilities that need to be heard and to show people how normal a disability really is.
7: Mitty used his platform to challenge stereotypes and promote representation for people with disabilities. He was an ambassador for United Cerebral Palsy and Shriners Children's and was president of the Mitty Foundation, a nonprofit organization in Texas that offers community grants and scholarships.
8: I've never even kissed a girl.
7: Mitty co-starred in the romantic drama Talking with Strangers, which premiered 2 weeks ago and is playing on Amazon. His character talks with his romantic partner about what it's like to live with his disability.
8: Most people, they want to stand out, to be seen, to show others how different they are. But me, people like me, we spend our entire lives standing out, being stopped and stared at.
7: Mitty was born in Louisiana and moved to Hollywood with his family after a talent agent spotted his baby sister. He was still a kid when he began as an extra on the TV show Hannah Montana, but Breaking Bad was his big break. On Instagram, Bryan Cranston said he was in despair over Mitty's death. He called him my sweet son, who never allowed the challenge of cerebral palsy to be an excuse for anything. Cranston also urged anyone contemplating suicide to call or text the 988 Suicide and Crisis Lifeline. Mandalit Del Barco, NPR News, Los Angeles.
6: Coral reefs are under threat. Ocean temperatures are abnormally warm, which is happening more frequently with climate change. The researchers trying to help reefs survive are studying some of the most pristine reefs in the world. NPR's Lauren Sommer visited one in the middle of the Pacific Ocean, where the corals have a surprising ally.
11: There are still coral reefs in the world that can take your breath away, even if you're a marine biologist.
12: Stunning, stunning. Get a little lost for words on this reef.
11: Joe Pollock works on coral restoration for the Nature Conservancy, a nonprofit conservation group.
12: I don't know what else to say. It's absolutely beautiful.
13: And just tons of fish.
12: So many fish, yeah.
11: We're snorkeling at Palmyra Atoll, a tiny group of islands 1,000 miles south of Hawaii. Underwater, the reef is absolutely teeming with life in purples, oranges, and yellows. The corals are so big, there's barely room to swim around them.
12: Almost every last square inch is covered in live corals, so much to the point that corals are trying to grow over each other.
11: There are a lot of reasons these corals are in such good shape. People haven't really lived here. Palmyra Atoll is protected as a U.S. National Wildlife Refuge. But the corals are also getting help from something unexpected. On shore, there are birds with bright red feet and blue beaks. They're red-footed boobies.
14: I'm not sure exactly how boobies got their name of boobies. I think they're a bit of a goofy bird.
11: Paige Minow is the manager of the Palmyra Atoll National Wildlife Refuge. We're walking through a dense rainforest that is filled with birds.
14: That's a white tern chick.
11: She points to a white fuzzball on a branch. Its parents hover nearby.
14: I think that their call sounds like an electric rubber band snapping.
11: These parents bring fish and squid for their chick. The ocean is why all these birds are here. And when the birds are in the trees, they do something that's pretty crucial, which is poop.
15: More seabirds equals more guano, which is kind of the goal of what we're going for.
11: Katie Franklin works for the Nature Conservancy on Palmyra Atoll conservation. She says all that bird poop gets washed into the soil when it rains, where it's fertilizer. That part scientists knew. But researchers at Palmyra figured out that it also gets washed out to the coral reef, where the nutrients feed the whole marine food web, making it healthier.
15: That guano will help nourish the whole ecosystem from the rainforest to the reef. So we really just want to bring on more guano.
11: More is the goal because there are places on Palmyra Atoll that don't really have birds. Nearby is a totally different kind of forest, one that is not supposed to be here.
15: We're standing in a dense monoculture of coconut palms.
11: The palm trees here are packed so tight you can barely walk through them. They're the remnants of failed coconut plantations from the 1800s. The palms kept spreading, crowding out native trees. It's had an impact you can hear.
15: It's a lot quieter here. There's way fewer birds in this type of forest.
11: Seabirds only nest in native trees. So the coconut palms break down the whole nutrient cycle. Because without birds, there's no guano, and the reefs don't get those nutrients. It's why the U.S. Fish and Wildlife Service and the Nature Conservancy have started the painstaking process of removing the coconut palms. On a beach nearby, Katie Bauer is sawing young palm trees in the blazing heat. She's one of the volunteers living on this isolated island for 6 months, much to the confusion of her family.
14: Yeah, I think they think I'm crazy, but...
11: Bauer says it's amazing to see how fast the ecosystem comes back once the palms are gone.
14: New, like, native flora is starting to reestablish in those places, and so it's exciting for me because I know that the work that I'm doing now in 6 months and a year is going to look like those places.
11: Since the project started 7 years ago, more than a million coconut palms and sprouts have been removed. Coconut palms aren't just a problem here. At more than 200 atolls around the Pacific, they've taken over half of the forested land. Franklin says restoring those ecosystems is vital for threatened seabirds and could be important for coral reefs too, as they face increasingly hot temperatures with climate change.
15: Having the complete food web, it's like having more tools in your tool belt. The more intact the ecosystem can be, the more it can adapt and be resilient and bounce back.
11: If the climate keeps getting hotter, restoring that vital link between seabirds and coral reefs won't necessarily save reefs. But Franklin says it gives them more of a fighting chance. Lauren Sommer, NPR News, Palmyra Atoll.
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1: 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I'm Kim Malcolm. 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
13: Imagine, one of your neighbors says she just saw Bigfoot running through her backyard. But another says, nah, you didn't. So the neighborhood gets upset. Battle lines are drawn. The question, to Bigfoot or not to Bigfoot? On the Next Step Judgment, Bigfoot in Littleton. Do not miss it.
1: It's that time of year. Catch more at 10 o'clock tonight, right here on KUOW. Well, wherever you're headed this afternoon, take us with you. 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A bit cloudy this afternoon, and we'll have cloudy skies overnight, lows around 53 degrees or so. Back to sunshine tomorrow, Thursday and Friday, and we still have a chance of rain in the forecast for the weekend. It's 4 o'clock.
16: Doing a rally at night. In the last week, I'll probably be doing two or three a day. I don't know why the hell I'm doing it. I'm not running, but I am running.
0: President Trump has his sights set on Ohio, traveling there twice this week already.
6: How the president is trying to sway the midterm elections this Tuesday, October 13th, on All Things Considered.
0: I'm Elsa Chang.
6: And I'm Scott Detrow. Secretary of Defense Pete Hegseth plans to live stream the execution of the man convicted of the Fort Hood shootings.
0: Religious scholars see a connection between this proposal and Hegseth's brand of Christian nationalism.
17: Building a theocracy is a religious act for them, and executing infidels is part of that theocratic vision.
6: Also, how higher food prices are impacting older adults.
18: So much of the conversation around food insecurity really has been around children and families, and older adults really are often a forgotten population.
0: First, this news.
19: Live from NPR News in Washington, I'm Ryland Barton. President Trump's campaign sprint takes him to Alaska today. The 3,400-mile trip is to help Republican Senator Dan Sullivan fend off a challenge from Democratic former Congresswoman Mary Peltola, whose campaign has emphasized affordability issues. NPR's Franco Ordonez has more.
20: The president continues to struggle in the polls, but he insists his campaign appearances are helping Republicans in competitive races. The White House says Trump's travel schedule only intensify over the next few weeks leading up to the midterms. He has stops planned in Georgia, Kentucky, and Florida. The president has focused largely on red states as the campaign seeks to boost enthusiasm with his base. But political strategists warn Trump may actually be doing more harm for his party by stirring up opposition. Franco Ordonez, NPR News, the White House.
19: President Trump's ambassador to Greece, Kimberly Guilfoyle, has stepped down amid reports of misconduct. She says she will defend herself, and she thanked Trump for what she called an honor of a lifetime, as NPR's Michelle Kellerman reports.
21: President Trump says he didn't even talk to Guilfoyle, who was once engaged to his eldest son.
22: I didn't speak to her, no, but she will not be there. I didn't like what I read.
21: Guilfoyle faces numerous allegations, including that she urged a Trump donor to pay off a $100,000 credit card bill in exchange for access to the administration. She says she will vigorously defend her name and reputation. The ranking Democrat on the House Foreign Affairs Committee, Gregory Meeks, is calling for continued investigations, saying, quote, serving as a U.S. ambassador is a position of public trust, not a business opportunity. Michelle Kellerman, NPR News, the State Department. apartment.
19: The housing market remains in a slump. Existing home sales in September rose from August, but sales were down from a year earlier. NPR's Steve Misaha reports mortgage rates are near a three-year high.
3: The only month slower for home sales in September was August, after making adjustments for seasons. The National Association of Realtors says this is not a supply issue. Homes available for sale are at their pre-COVID levels. Instead, it's about high mortgage rates. In September, the average for the 30-year fixed-rate mortgage rose past 6.8%. Since September, rates have only climbed. Last week, mortgage rates reached a near three-year high of 7.4%. It could go even higher if the Federal Reserve hikes its benchmark interest rate again in the coming months. Stephen Misaha, NPR News, Birmingham, Alabama.
19: Pope Leo XIV has lung cancer and had the lower lobe of his right lung removed. A surgery today confirmed a diagnosis of lung adenocarcinoma. The 71-year-old was in the operating room for about 3 hours, with the surgery lasting 90 minutes. Oncologists say his prognosis is excellent since it was removed early. This is NPR News from Washington.
1: This is KUOW News. I'm Kim Malcolm in Seattle. Seattle City Council members began 4 days of briefings this morning on the city's next budget. Mayor Katie Wilson's $9.1 billion proposal includes funding for nearly 1,000 new shelter units, universal school meals, and funding for 1,250 police officers. Wilson also proposes more than $50 million in cuts to the general fund and eliminating 128 city jobs. This as the city faces an estimated $175 million deficit. Meanwhile, the Capitol Hill Seattle blog reports the council's considering offering eligible city workers voluntary early retirements for the first time since 2002. Council members will submit amendments to the proposal in the next few weeks, with a final vote on the budget scheduled for November. Congress recently passed legislation that will nearly double the reservation of the Lower Elwha Klallam tribe. The new land is a result of the removal of two dams 12 years ago on the Olympic Peninsula's Elwha River. KNKX reporter Bellamy Palethorpe has more.
5: Dam removal revealed nearly 1,100 acres. Now that federally owned land is going back to the Lower Elwha Klallam tribe. Much of it was submerged for almost a century, including several sacred places, such as what's known as the tribe's creation site. Tribal chair Melissa Gilman says the knowledge was kept alive through oral traditions.
9: When the dams came out and these sites are revealed, like, it's a huge thing because these are the stories that we've heard. And it brings us back to that connection to our ancestors.
5: The land transfer now awaits a signature from President Donald Trump. I'm Bellamy Palethorpe reporting.
1: Cloudy skies expected overnight, lows around 53 degrees or so, and highs of 64 with sunshine tomorrow. 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
0: From NPR News, this is All Things Considered. I'm Elsa Chang in Culver City, California.
6: And I'm Scott Detrow in New York. With the midterms just 3 weeks away, President Trump is on his way to Alaska to hold a campaign rally. This is one of a string of stops the president is making this week in states with competitive House and Senate races.
16: I'm doing a rally at night. In the last week, I'll probably be doing two or three a day. I don't know why the hell I'm doing it. I'm not running, but I am running. And you're going to promise me you're going to get out and vote. Does everybody promise they're going to vote in this?
6: That was Trump last night in Youngstown, Ohio. We're joined now by NPR senior political correspondent Tamara Keith, who is watching the president's travel schedule and more. Hey, Tam.
23: Hey, Scott.
6: Alaska doesn't really feel like a competitive midterm state most cycles. This is pretty consistently Republican.
23: Yeah, I mean, President Trump won there by 13 points just 2 years ago. But polling shows the Senate race is very competitive. And there are a few factors making this race extra interesting. The incumbent is Republican Dan S. Sullivan. And the middle initial matters because there is another Dan Sullivan in this race as well. Mm-hmm. Meanwhile, the Democratic candidate, Mary Peltola, is the last Democrat to have won statewide in Alaska, and she's uniquely suited to the state. The fact that the president is going all the way to Alaska is a sign that this midterm year is unlike anything we've seen in a while.
6: Ohio, Alaska, where else is Trump going?
23: Yeah, the Republican Party just announced that next week he's going to Kansas, a state that Trump won by 16 points in 2024. This week, he has stops in Arizona, Montana, Georgia, and Kentucky. But that Kentucky stop is more about getting into the Cincinnati media market back in Ohio.
6: Okay, so campaigns are talking with money and with travel, right? So what do these stops tell you about where the competitive races are?
23: Overall, the trend is quite clear. This is a midterm year with an unpopular president, and Republicans are playing defense in a whole lot of places that would have been considered safe seats even just a few months ago. Does that mean that Democrats are going to win all of these races? Probably not. But if Republicans are spending money on defense, they aren't spending money on offense. And the triage has really started to begin now.
6: Yeah. And you have some reporting about these pro-Trump TV ads the U.S. government was paying to broadcast with tax dollars. What's the latest?
23: Yeah, those ads promoting the president and his policies have been wildly unpopular, in part because they ended with the tagline, paid for by the U.S. government. And you might remember that on October 5th, President Trump announced that he would have his MAGA Inc. super PAC take over paying for them. Well, they kept airing for another week with the bill going to taxpayers. According to data from Ad Impact, the government spent another $10 million after Trump announced it would stop. Only finally facing a temporary court order did the ads come down yesterday. Mm-hmm. Today, Ad Impact's database shows three of them are back up, paid for by MAGA Inc., though so far that buy is much smaller than when taxpayers were footing the bill.
6: I mean, why were these ads running in the first place?
23: You know, the White House insisted they were public service announcements meant to promote patriotism. But remember what President Trump says at nearly every rally these days? Please vote like I'm on the ballot. The president and his political team have decided the best way to motivate their voters is to put the president front and center.
6: That is NPR's Tamara Keith. Thank you so much.
23: You're welcome.
0: Okay, to Cornell University. Cornell University has banned parties at fraternity houses for the rest of the academic year. That's among several changes that the university announced today in response to a former student's allegations of gang rape in October 2024.
7: Justice for Jane Doe.
8: Justice for Jane Doe.
7: Conflict Club has got to go.
0: Protesters gathered today in downtown Ithaca to show support for that student who's known as Jane Doe and to criticize the university president, Michael Kotlikoff. NPR's Alyssa Nadworny is in Ithaca and joins us now. Hi, Alyssa.
10: Hello.
0: Hi. Okay, so tell us about what's happening where you are at this very moment. I hear the protests are continuing.
10: That's right. I'm in downtown Ithaca. There's about several hundred people gathered to protest right in front of me. They're protesting against sexual assault on campus, the actions of Cornell over the Jane Doe case. We've had speakers from Cornell, from local Ithaca College. There's been professors and activists. And they cheered today when the news broke that Cornell was going to ban fraternity parties.
0: Yeah, tell us more about that. What are all these changes that Cornell's announced?
10: Well, they announced changes to strengthen campus safety and better support sexual assault survivors. So Kotlikoff, Cornell's president, wrote a letter to the campus. In it, he said it was clear to him that, quote, women on the campus were still questioning whether they were safe. And in addition to banning all parties and social events at frat houses, they've also agreed to hire staff to help students as they navigate reporting sexual misconduct. And they're going to hire criminal investigators independent of Cornell to investigate allegations of sexual assault. Now, these changes come as there's a lot of frustration and protests still brewing, you know, over the handling of this case.
0: Yeah. Well, those changes sound sort of encouraging. What's been the reaction from campus so far to all of them?
10: Well, I talked with the sophomore John Hartnett. He's with Students for Democratic Cornell, one of the organizations behind the student protests here.
12: We're not impressed at all. It's a clear sign that administration is feeling the heat and that they can be moved.
10: He called the changes a half measure and said that banning frats was not a long-term solution to systematic issues at the university.
12: A half measure on sexual assault prevention and reform is continuing to leave a number of people, especially women on this campus, vulnerable and unsafe.
0: Well, of course, all of this is coming a day before Cornell's faculty senate is set to meet. Is that right?
10: That's right. Yeah, the plan for Wednesday's meeting is to begin discussing a proposed vote of no confidence in the university's administration. Also, this is a really rare move. It's really meant to clearly communicate frustration and mishandling of Jane Doe's case. I talked with Julia Chang. She's a professor of Hispanic studies and gender studies. She told me trust is still eroded on campus. That hasn't changed because of the news today.
2: This is, you know, the only way I think that through official channels, the faculty can come together and take collective action and say, we're fed up with this administration. I just can't see any way out of this without somebody else coming from the outside to say, we're taking over now and we're here to listen to you about how things can be different.
10: Now, in addition to the Faculty Senate meeting tomorrow, the Board of Trustees, which fires and hires the university president, will meet later this week on campus. And student groups have told me that they will also be there protesting that meeting.
0: That is NPR's Alyssa Nadworny in Ithaca. Thank you so much, Alyssa.
10: Thanks, too.
6: Going to the grocery store has gotten a lot more expensive in recent years. Ground beef, tomatoes, and coffee have all seen big spikes. Those higher prices can be especially hard on older adults on fixed incomes. Nicole Grundmeier with the Midwest Newsroom and Harvest Public Media has been out speaking with seniors.
11: Once a month, the people who live in this low-income retirement community in Storm Lake, Iowa, gather to create their own food pantry. They divide and distribute donations from the Food Bank of Iowa.
14: How many are the peppers?
11: Today, fresh pineapples, potatoes, and bell peppers pile up on tables. The residents can go through and take the items they need. Linda Rufus, who is 67, relies on this pop-up pantry.
15: Well, I'm thinking about how I'm going to rob Peter to pay Paul because food prices are extremely high and I have to really weigh out what's more important or how I can get the most out of a meal.
11: Rufus says she's stretching every dollar and trying to find cheaper, more filling food items. While she loves beef, she's now buying ground turkey. Her neighbor, Tony Keller, is also shopping at the pop-up pantry today. The 65-year-old spent years outside the workforce as a caregiver, which reduced her retirement benefits.
24: I get a whopping $304 a month because I had a sick child, so most of my time was spent with her.
11: That Social Security payment isn't nearly enough to cover Keller's living expenses, including food. She relies on the federal food assistance program SNAP and other help like this pop-up pantry. She recently completed treatment for breast cancer and tries to prioritize eating fresh fruits and vegetables.
24: After having cancer, you're eating a little differently, which costs more money to do.
11: Nationwide, food prices were 3% higher this June compared to the same time last year, according to the U.S. Department of Agriculture. That follows larger spikes during the COVID-19 pandemic. High food prices are pushing older adults to make difficult budget decisions, which could affect their health. Jessica Johnston is a senior strategist at the National Council on Aging.
18: So much of the conversation around SNAP and food insecurity really has been around children and families, and older adults really are often a forgotten population.
11: In 2024, an estimated 7.7 million Americans ages 60 and up experienced food insecurity or a lack of adequate food at some point, according to the USDA's Economic Research Service. That's about 1 in 10 older Americans. Gina Platanino is the director of policy and advocacy at the Food Research and Action Center. She says Social Security benefits don't protect older adults from hunger.
25: Your rent didn't decrease because you turned 60. Your utilities didn't decrease because you turned 60. Neither did fuel and neither did food.
11: And nearly half of older adults who carry credit card debt are using their cards to buy food, according to a 2025 survey by the AARP, the advocacy group for people 50 and older. Back in Iowa, Linda Rufus says she and her fellow residents at the Storm Lake Senior Housing are grateful for the pop-up pantry.
15: Because if it were not for the food banks, you know, supplying us with food, you know, we would be in a lot worse condition than we are.
11: Even so, experts say seniors on fixed incomes will likely continue to feel the squeeze of high food costs. For NPR News, I'm Nicole Grundmeier in Des Moines, Iowa.

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1: Partly cloudy, 60 degrees now in Tacoma. This is KUOW 94.9. I'm Kim Malcolm. Defense Secretary Pete Hegseth wants to live stream the execution of a mass murderer. Some religious scholars see this as a link to Hegseth's faith.
2: Hegseth belongs to a denomination which was co-founded by a prominent Christian nationalist.
1: More on how public executions fit in with that denomination's theocratic vision. That's coming up in about 15 minutes.
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1: Quick look at some stories we're tracking this afternoon. Cornell University's president today banned all parties at fraternity houses for the rest of the school year. This in response to a nationwide outcry after a former student sued the school, alleging she was gang-raped on campus 2 years ago. And Washington Governor Bob Ferguson is ordering a salary survey of engineers who work on state ferries. He told the Marine Engineers Union last week he's committed to addressing pay disparities between those who work on deck and those below deck. Last week, ferry service around Puget Sound was severely disrupted when many ferry engineers called out sick. KUOW News.
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6: It's All Things Considered from NPR News. I'm Scott Detrow.
7: And I'm Ilse Chang. All right, two Americans have just been awarded the Nobel Prize in Economics. Robert Hall of Stanford University and Michael Woodford of Columbia University are being honored for their work on how to bring stability to cycles of economic boom and bust. But they base their macroeconomic models off of their microeconomic research into how people actually decide to buy stuff and how businesses actually decide to price that stuff. Economist Michael Woodford is with us now. Welcome and congratulations on winning the Nobel Prize. I don't get to say that every day on the show.
8: I don't get to hear it every day either. Thanks a lot.
7: So what were your first thoughts when you found out you got the Nobel Prize?
8: Well, I wasn't terribly awake, I'm afraid. I was trying to sleep when they called.
7: Of course.
8: Yeah, because it's 6 hours later in Stockholm.
7: Yeah. From the East Coast.
8: And my wife said I didn't sound very enthusiastic about it. But I mean, it was because I was
7: groggy.
8: At best half awake.
7: Well, I want to better understand your work, and I'm going to try to keep up as best I can, at least on the basic concepts. So part of your research was on how businesses set prices, right? And I want to use a very concrete example. Like, let's say you're a trucking company and you're thinking about adjusting your rates because the cost of diesel fuel unexpectedly surges. Mm-hmm. How would your work apply to that example?
8: Well, a thing that is particularly central to my work is stressing the extent to which decisions that people make often are forward-looking, are not just a response to immediate conditions,
7: yeah.
8: but have to also take into account where you think things are headed. In the case of changes in costs that people have some reason to think is probably very temporary, I think often prices don't respond, that something that you think is likely to be lasting is going to be more likely to encourage people more quickly to already price it into the prices they're charging. And so this issue of the extent to which people are able to make good guesses about where things are headed is something that the work that I've done particularly stresses.
7: Okay, let me give you another concrete example.
8: Sure.
7: So like yesterday, the president of the Cleveland Federal Reserve Bank said that she heard from a business owner who's planning to raise prices more than his costs have gone up because he just expects those costs to keep climbing. How concerning is that when businesses start to anticipate higher costs and raise their own prices in response, maybe disproportionately?
8: Well, I think that illustrates that it isn't just the current costs that are going to matter for that decision. It matters a lot what people think about where they could be going, you know, their guesses, their fears. And that's one reason why my work has stressed the idea that policymakers should be concerned about trying to give people reassurances about, you know, not false reassurances, but if they themselves intend not to let certain things happen or to make them not very likely to happen, that being able to communicate that to the public so that their expectations about where things can go are in fact not significantly out of line with what really happened, that actually is important for the economy.
7: If I could just jump in, because you're talking about something very important. You have stressed in your work that policymakers should make an effort to communicate clearly and accurately and in proportion so that families and businesses can plan accordingly. How do you think Congress or President Trump or the Federal Reserve are doing on that front, on their communication skills? What do you think?
8: Well, of course, it's a challenging thing. You know, I don't want to imply that I could just communicate much better than them. And, you know, but often policymakers don't think as much as they should about how important this is to their role. I think that often they take the view that it's enough to react to whatever is happening once it happens. You should think about the fact that your behavior being predictable actually has big benefits for the economy and that people can see that this fits into a pattern of behavior that they can count on.
7: So in this time where people are quite focused on affordability, what advice do you have for people out there feeling just unsettled and unsure about the state of the economy right now? Any words of assurance or warning?
8: Well, I certainly understand why it's an issue. I mean, it's not that economists should tell people to calm down. I think that it's appropriate for the government to indicate that it's keeping its eye on this issue and to use monetary policy, make it clear that there is a commitment to keeping an eye on prices. I think it is, to some extent, it's a failure of public policy to not have kept a better lid on things.
7: Michael Woodford, co-winner of the Nobel Prize in Economics. Thank you and congratulations again, Professor Woodford.
8: Thanks.
6: The White House says it has asked Kimberly Guilfoyle to resign as ambassador to Greece amid mounting reports of misconduct. NPR's Michelle Kellerman reports this comes a week after Secretary of State Marco Rubio visited with her in Athens.
9: Kimberly Guilfoyle is a prominent figure in Trump's MAGA movement, a former Fox News commentator once engaged to Donald Trump Jr. Her firing was announced by the new White House press secretary, Katie Zachariah.
10: We have asked Ambassador Guilfoyle to resign.
9: President Trump played down his relationship with her, saying she dated his son a long time ago. Speaking near his new helipad, the president says he has not spoken to Guilfoyle.
11: I didn't speak to her, no, but she will not be there. I didn't like what I read.
9: The Wall Street Journal has been publishing numerous allegations about Guilfoyle accepting improper gifts and offering to use her influence in the Trump administration in return for paying off her credit card bill. Secretary of State Marco Rubio sounded frustrated when reporters asked him about this during his visit last week to Athens.
12: You guys somehow walk around thinking that because some source told you something and you reported it, it's the gospel. It's not the gospel. It's not the gospel for me.
9: The State Department's Inspector General's office would not comment on reports of an investigation into Guilfoyle's alleged misconduct. Guilfoyle has rejected all allegations, posting on social media that she will vigorously defend her name, reputation, and integrity. Retired Ambassador Eric Rubin, who used to head the State Department's union, says this all looks bad for the United States.
13: I think Europeans are snickering. I think they're people in Greece who are snickering, and that's not good for us. We should have somebody who's respected and who carries the weight of the position.
9: In the past, about 60% of America's ambassadors were career Foreign Service officers, but that's down to about 5% as Trump names mostly political ambassadors.
13: And some of it is just friends, cronies, and donors. And again, it's always, we've always had some of those in every administration, but not in these numbers.
9: The ranking Democrat on the House Foreign Affairs Committee, Congressman Gregory Meeks, is vowing to press for further investigations into Guilfoyle, telling NPR, quote, serving as a U.S. ambassador is a position of public trust, not a business opportunity. Michelle Kellerman, NPR News, the State Department.
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1: Glad to have you drop in this afternoon. Cloudy, 63 degrees now in North Seattle. 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I'm Kim Malcolm. The man charged in the killing of rapper Tupac Shakur is sentenced. We'll bring you our top stories from NPR and KUOW next.
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1: And coming up here on KUOW's All Things Considered, conservative lawyer Paul Clement seems to be everywhere these days. He is one of the most prolific people to argue before the U.S. Supreme Court in modern times. More on Paul Clement and his career coming up in the next 20 minutes here on KUOW. Sun's going down at 6:26 this evening. Cloudy skies around western Washington. 55 degrees now up at Snoqualmie Pass and 63 in North Seattle. Look for partly sunny skies again tomorrow and Thursday as well. It's 4:30.
15: Live from NPR News in Culver City, California, I'm Dwayne Brown. In Las Vegas, Dwayne Davis, the man convicted of orchestrating the 1996 murder of rapper Tupac Shakur, has been sentenced to 40 years to life in prison. Steve Futterman has more.
16: Judge Carly Kearney did not hold back as she announced the sentence. She told Dwayne Davis, you don't get to take someone's life and just walk away.
17: It took us 30 years, but at this time, you are going to face justice for what you did on September 7th, 1996.
16: Before the sentencing, the judge heard emotional statements from Shakur's brother Maurice and sister Sakiwa. She described the toll the killings had on her.
18: I've been hospitalized multiple times for depression, suicidal ideation.
16: The judge could have sentenced Davis to life in prison without parole. Still under Nevada law, he will have to serve a minimum of 40 years. For NPR News, I'm Steve Futterman at the County Courthouse in Las Vegas.
15: In Washington, a federal judge has temporarily blocked the Trump administration from clearing any more trees at a D.C. municipal golf course after it cut down hundreds of trees over the weekend. NPR's Rachel Treisman has the story.
19: Judge Ana Reyes put a two-week pause on the government's tree-cutting efforts at East Potomac Golf Links, which President Trump wants to redevelop into a championship-level course. Preservationists and golfers sued to block the project earlier this year, prompting Reyes to order the government to get approval before cutting down more than 10 trees. On Saturday, with less than a day's notice, it downed at least 430. Reyes laid into government lawyers at an emergency hearing Monday, but got few details about the origins and urgency of the project. She has ordered top officials from the Interior Department and National Park Service to testify at another hearing next week. Rachel Treisman, NPR News.
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1: This is KUOW News. I'm Kim Malcolm in Seattle. Washington Governor Bob Ferguson has ordered a salary survey and review of ferry service engineers. That's after 24 engineers called out sick last Monday, disrupting most ferry service around Puget Sound for a full day. The Marine Engineers Beneficial Association says it did not organize a sick out, which would have violated state law. But it does say below-deck engineers earn significantly less than their above-deck counterparts. The union and state negotiators are set to head back to the bargaining table next summer. Well, more than 2 million invasive green crabs were captured over the past year in Washington state. That's more than in all previous years of captures combined. The European green crab is a ravenous predator and prolific reproducer. It's considered one of the world's most destructive invasive species and a threat to the Northwest shellfish industry. Wildlife managers say a warm winter helped young crabs survive, and the record numbers reflect both increased trapping efforts and thriving green crab populations. The vast majority of crabs have been caught in Willapa Bay, with smaller numbers in Grays Harbor and North Puget Sound. Well, Washington hikers are out in droves looking for trees with vibrant golden needles in the Cascade Mountains. It's a season some call larch madness. KNKX's Anna Marie Yanni has more.
20: Larches are a special sight in Washington. While many conifers keep their needles year-round, larches are deciduous and shed them in the winter. But for a few weeks in the fall, the needles turn a brilliant warm yellow. Jesse Lurch is the magazine editor at Washington Trails Association.
21: Say your pine, your cedar, they can keep photosynthesizing all winter in most cases. Whereas the larches, they grow so high usually that it's pretty cold and they're less able to photosynthesize.
20: Larches tend to grow on eastern slopes of the Cascade Mountains where it's sunny. Trails like Cutthroat Lake in the North Cascades can have a mile of parked cars on weekends. Lurch says it's important to stay on designated paths and have a backup plan if the trail is crowded. I'm Anna Marie Yanni, reporting.
1: Overcast, 57 degrees in Bellingham, 62 degrees in Seattle. 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
6: It's All Things Considered from NPR News. I'm Scott Detrow in New York.
7: And I'm Elsa Chang in Culver City, California. It has been 90 years since the U.S. government publicly executed someone. Since then, the idea of public executions in the U.S. has largely been forgotten. But last week, Secretary of Defense Pete Hegseth announced that the Pentagon would live stream the execution of the man convicted in the 2009 attack on Fort Hood. And some religious scholars see this proposal as one rooted in Hegseth's particular brand of Christian nationalism. NPR domestic extremism correspondent Odette Youssef joins us now to discuss. Hi, Odette.
22: Hey, Elsa.
7: Hey. Okay, so let's just back up a bit. Can you just please remind everyone about what happened in the attack on Fort Hood 17 years ago?
22: Sure. So on November 5th of 2009, a U.S. Army major named Nidal Hassan killed 13 people and injured another 32 in what's since been called the worst terrorist attack on U.S. soil since September 11th, 2001. Now, Hassan was an army psychiatrist who was radicalized into violent Islamist extremism. And after the attack, Elsa, investigations found that there were numerous failures over the course of his time in the military. Peers and superiors were aware of his radicalization, but there was no meaningful action taken to discipline or remove him.
7: And now he may be the first American to be publicly executed by the federal government in, what, nearly a century? How is the Pentagon explaining this decision?
22: Well, Hegseth talks about this as a deterrent to possible future similar attacks. But I spoke with Julie Ingersoll about this. She's a professor of religious studies at the University of North Florida, and she's an expert on the church that Hegseth belongs to, called the Communion of Reformed Evangelical Churches. And Ingersoll told me that when she heard about this public execution by firing squad, her thoughts immediately went to Hegseth's religious background.
0: Part of their theology is the dominion mandate. So building a theocracy is a religious act for them. And executing infidels is part of that theocratic vision.
2: Wow. Just those words like infidels, theocratic vision. Can you just help us understand why she's using words like that there?
22: Yes. Yeah, so, you know, within certain strands of Christian nationalism, including the CREC, there is a belief that they have a mandate to impose their interpretation of Christianity over all aspects of life. So also they speak of building God's dominion on earth. You know, some people use the word theocracy when they describe this project. You know, the more technically correct term may be theonomy, meaning, you know, government by God or subject to God's authority.
2: Mm-hmm.
22: As for the term infidels here, this refers to Hegseth's particular apparent animus toward Islam. You know, Hegseth has tattoos valorizing the medieval crusades. One of his books is titled American Crusade, and he's written critically about increases in Muslim populations in England and in the U.S. So all of this, you know, paired with a pretty unanimous support for the death penalty within the church that Hegseth belongs to, you know, that's how you get this proposal to live stream an execution.
2: But there are still questions about whether this public execution will actually happen, right? Because Vice President J.D. Vance expressed his discomfort with this whole idea just last week. And if this doesn't go forward, do you see the discussion around public execution going away anytime soon?
22: So, you know, this is, I think, what's particularly concerning to Ingersoll, as well as Matthew Taylor, another religious expert I spoke to. Both of them told me that in some ways the damage is already done just by the public proposal of this method of justice. And that's because, you know, an idea that lies at the very extreme end of what the public considers acceptable policy has now been put forth by a powerful cabinet member.

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1: Within the river valley that fed the crater.
2: That is, they may have found possible evidence of life, a collection of minerals whose formation, at least on Earth, would have involved microorganisms.
1: And so the question is, did Martian microbes drive these reactions?
2: After that, Perseverance was sent to the rim of the crater to look at some very old rocks.
1: That really represent probably about the first half billion years of solar system history.
2: All this science required the rover to rove, which was enabled by a self-driving capacity that allowed it to plan its own best course to get to a destination over and over again. And now it's notched its 28th mile on the Martian surface.
1: There's very specific windows when it can drive, and it's moving pretty slowly. But still, for a Mars rover, 28 miles is a really big deal.
2: And it's a new record for total drive distance on another world.
1: This is the culmination of really decades of technological advancement in how we explore the solar system and the capabilities that we bring to other planets.
2: A big part of Perseverance's purpose was to collect material from the Martian surface so that one day another mission might return those samples to Earth.
1: I certainly want those samples back, and I want them back as soon as possible.
2: But this part of the program has an uncertain future. Its hefty price tag put it in the crosshairs of the federal government earlier this year. It makes Philip Christensen, a planetary geologist at Arizona State University, furious.
3: Here we were poised, ready to do probably the most important bit of science we could do at Mars, and it's just come to a grinding halt. So it's extremely frustrating.
2: But Christensen says he's an optimist, and he's hopeful the samples will one day make their way to Earth. In the meantime, he says that what Perseverance has been able to achieve in the last half decade is nothing short of miraculous.
3: It really is the epitome of exploration. You never know what's going to be over the next hill, around the next corner. Going those 28 miles, every foot of that terrain has been a discovery.
2: A stunning string of accomplishments for the longest off-world road trip. For NPR News, I'm Ari Daniel.

0: You're listening to All Things Considered from NPR News. Colleges across the country are adding new majors that they hope will attract new students and train them for the future. Our colleagues Waylon Wong and Ricky Mulvey over at The Indicator from Planet Money tell us how colleges are creating programs for a changing U.S. job market.
1: Eddie Hernandez is a professor in human anatomy and physiology at UT San Antonio. His students call him Dr. H, so we will too. Dr. H said conversations about a new health sciences degree program started a few years ago.
2: We have a fantastic biology degree, but it seemed a little broad, and it also seemed like it didn't reflect our specific population of students.
3: Students like Case Brown. A few months ago, Dr. H told Case, guess what? The college has this new major. It checks off all the prereqs that you need for medical school. Plus, you'll get more tailored courses that will prepare you for an actual career as a doctor.
4: Dr. H came to me. He was like, hey, Case, this is new. This is how it benefit you. I was like, cool, sign me up.
3: Dr. H says by his last count, there are around 500 undergraduates in the current cohort.
1: And he says that if these future doctors and physician's assistants stay in Texas to build their careers, that will be another win for the program.
3: And sustainable careers are the ultimate goal of these new degrees. That puts programs without a clear pathway to a job on the chopping block.
1: The last decade or so has already been hard for the liberal arts in the U.S. The number of bachelor's degrees awarded in humanities is down 30% since 2012. That's according to the American Academy of Arts and Sciences.
3: Jason Fox is the chief academic officer at the Savannah College of Art and Design in Savannah, Georgia.

0: Jason's college has art right there in its name, and yet it still has to make tough calls about what programs to keep. This year, the college stopped accepting new enrollees in sculpture. Jason says the decisions come down to jobs and earnings potential.
1: These aren't economic decisions as much as they were either A, we weren't delivering on the promise, or B, there was no promise to deliver on because there was no market out there for it.
2: On the flip side, Jason and other administrators at SCAD realized a few years ago that there would be a huge market for college graduates with training in AI.
0: Jason started talking to people at both SCAD and in industries like film and fashion.
2: So in September of 2025, SCAD launched a new major in applied AI. NVIDIA came on board as a corporate partner.
0: The school says the program should equip students for careers in designing AI products and machines. Jason says the number one metric that the college looks at is the employment rate of graduates, and it's hard to justify programs that don't lead to sustainable careers.
1: If you're offering generalized degrees, especially in a specialty university like ours, it begs the question, okay, what am I going to do next? And at the undergraduate level, I don't think education consumers today are comfortable with that.
0: Education consumers. Now, that's an interesting term, but it makes sense given the escalating cost of higher education. Students and their families want a monetary return on investment. And SCAD isn't alone in adding AI to its roster of degrees. There are around 80 AI majors being offered in the U.S. right now, according to a tracker from Northeastern University.
2: But all is not lost for the liberal arts. UCLA has a new department of digital humanities. The school says students will use digital tools to explore what it means to be human.
0: Ricky Mulvey,
2: Waylon Wong, NPR News.

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1: And this is KUOW 94.9, Seattle's NPR News Station. Thanks for joining us today. I'm Kim Malcolm. President Trump is campaigning in Alaska today, and a 16-year-old Tacoma student has charges against him dismissed in a stabbing case. Our top stories from NPR and KUOW in about 13 minutes.
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4: India is the fastest growing major economy in the world. 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
1: 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And still to come here on All Things Considered, Ukrainian President Volodymyr Zelensky reacts to President Trump's decision to ease sanctions on Russian exports of diesel fuel.
6: I think this step will give some additional energy to Putin. It's mean additional weapon, and it's mean additional more attacks on Ukraine.
1: More from an exclusive NPR interview with President Zelensky. That's coming up in about 19 minutes here on KUOW. It's 4:50.
0: It's All Things Considered from NPR News. I'm Scott Detrow.
7: And I'm Elsa Chang. Pope Leo has lung cancer. The Vatican announced the news today after the Pope underwent surgery at a hospital in Rome. And at the Vatican today, officials led a gathering of people praying the rosary.
8: Signore pietà. Cristo pietà.
7: Signore pietà. Now, Leo had announced this weekend that he would be entering the hospital to remove a nodule in his lung. After what it called a successful surgery, the Vatican provided the update and diagnosis. My co-host Scott Detrow is the co-author of a new biography of Pope Leo that just came out last week. He joins us now not as host, but as reporter in this particular case. Hi, Scott.
0: Hey, Elsa.
7: So what do we know at this point about how the Pope's surgery did go today?
0: The Vatican says this was a much more serious surgery than it had initially indicated. You know, this morning, the Pope walked into the hospital greeting crowds as he made his way in, but then he was in the operating room for approximately 3 hours, though the Vatican says the operation itself lasted 90 minutes. The doctors said it was successful. There were no complications. But let's remember, the initial plan had been to remove a nodule. The surgery went well beyond that. Surgeons removed the lower lobe of the Pope's right lung using a video-assisted technique. Pope Leo is now resting in a hospital room where he's expected to remain for at least a week. One interesting fact, Elsa, is the hospital actually has a permanent papal suite where Pope Francis spent more than a month when he was seriously ill last year. But according to the AP, that suite is being renovated right now, so Leo is not using it.
7: Oh. Well, what did the Vatican say about the cancer diagnosis?
0: Yeah, the Pope's doctor said the lung tissue examined during the operation confirmed the diagnosis that they suspected from previous tests, though they had not shared that suspicion until now. And they said an examination confirmed a diagnosis of lung adenoma carcinoma, which is the most common form of lung cancer. Leo just turned 71, which is pretty young for a pope. He's a healthy person. He regularly exercises and has for his whole life. He plays tennis once a week. And I'll say no one ever mentioned him smoking at any point in all of my reporting on his life. But look, a cancer diagnosis is serious, though the Vatican statements do not include any indication of additional treatments like chemotherapy.
7: Yeah, cancer diagnosis is serious. But I understand that in the Pope's family, the Prevost family, there is a history of cancer. Am I right?
0: There is. You know, just today, the Vatican announced that Leo's older brother, Louis, who lives in Florida, is himself hospitalized with a form of cancer.
7: Wow.
0: And Leo's mother, Mildred, died of cancer. She fought it for a long time. And in fact, reporting the book, we found a letter that the future pope wrote to friends in 1984, which was several years before Mildred died. And I was thinking a lot about it today. He writes, "My mother continues to undergo chemotherapy treatments. She's a tough lady and handles it all well. which makes it a little easier for me being so far from Chicago.
7: Hmm. Well, Scott, is there any sense of what happens next?
0: Not really, but here's what we know. The Pope had just returned from a pretty triumphant trip to Paris. In less than a month, he is scheduled to travel to South America, which would include a multi-day trip to Peru, where Leo lived on and off for two decades of his life. He's a Peruvian citizen in addition to an American citizen. And before today, the Vatican had not given any indication the trip would be canceled. It's not clear yet what will happen to it now that this surgery went beyond what was planned. But the Vatican says the Pope has essentially cleared his public schedule for the next several days until at least October 20th. And again, he's 71 years old. We're going to see how long it takes for him to recover from this and what happens next.
7: That is my All Things Considered co-host Scott Detrow, who co-authored the new biography of Pope Leo. It's called American Pope. Scott, thank you so much. It's an honor to interview you for a change.
0: Thank you, Elsa.
7: When he approaches the lectern at the Supreme Court this week, Paul Clement will occupy a familiar spot. He has argued before the justices at least 125 times, starting a quarter century ago when he was in his 30s.
9: Mr. Chief Justice, and may it please the court.
7: NPR Supreme Court correspondent Carrie Johnson reports.
10: Paul Clement may be the best Supreme Court advocate of his generation. At least, he's the most prolific. He defined the job this way at a recent conference sponsored by the Conservative National Review.
9: I always think that a good working definition of a Supreme Court advocate is somebody who's trying to get to five for their client.
10: Five of nine justices. In other words, victory. The Republican super lawyer has racked up dozens of those since his days as Solicitor General in the George W. Bush era. For the last couple decades, Clement has worked outside government, often challenging actions by the White House. Clement told the National Review he's still a fan of a strong executive branch.
9: I'm a big believer in the unitary executive, but that doesn't mean that the president gets to do anything he wants.
10: Clement famously tried to get the Supreme Court to overturn President Obama's signature health care law, a loss that still stings. But he did convince the justices to deliver on other long-held Republican priorities, like keeping judges out of partisan gerrymandering, telling courts they don't have to defer to federal agency expertise, and striking down restrictions on guns. That work defending gun rights has been controversial, as his law partner Aaron Murphy recalled recently.
11: We had lots of different cases and clients, and over time, it just became something more and more people were complaining about.
10: Murphy described the situation on a webinar about defending unpopular clients sponsored by the Conservative Federalist Society.
11: The firm said, you can remain at the firm only if you drop your existing clients and discontinue the Second Amendment work you had done. We said no thank you and left and started our firm, Clement and Murphy.
10: Ironically, Clement and Murphy are now working on behalf of big law firms, which are challenging punitive executive orders by President Trump. Trump went after the firms for hiring lawyers who once investigated him. Here's Clement making his case to the D.C. Circuit Appeals Court in May.
9: The executive orders run afoul of the better part of the Bill of Rights.
10: Clement argued the president violated the First Amendment rights of the law firms and retaliated against them.
9: Lawyers cannot zealously represent their clients while walking on eggshells for fear of reprisals. Thus, the executive orders strike at the heart of the rule of law and the zealous representation on which the judiciary and the adversary process depend.
10: The appeals court has not yet ruled in the law firm case, but Clement has already prevailed in other high-profile disputes against the Trump administration in cases where he says they've gone too far. For example, this year the high court refused to allow the president to fire Lisa Cook, a member of the Federal Reserve Board. And Clement successfully defended the federal district court in Maryland, where the Trump Justice Department sued every single judge over an order on immigration detention. Clement is now 60 years old. He appeared on a shortlist for the Supreme Court during President Trump's 2020 campaign, but given his work on behalf of several Trump targets, that idea now seems out of the question. He told the National Review he never planned to take his foot off the gas pedal when he saw examples of overreach by the executive branch, no matter who controls the White House. Carrie Johnson, NPR News.

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3: Overcast skies right now at Seattle-Tacoma International Airport and 61 degrees. We've also got 62 degrees under cloudy skies here in Seattle. This is KUOW at 5 o'clock.
5: I want to end this war. I have only one goal, to end this war as quick as possible.
0: Ukrainian President Volodymyr Zelensky sits down with NPR as he faces more pressure from both Russia and the United States.
6: For Tuesday, October 13th, this is All Things Considered from NPR News.
0: I'm Scott Detrow.
6: And I'm Elsa Chang. Ahead, we'll also hear more about President Trump's diesel deal with Russia.
0: Plus, naturalization ceremonies are a moment of pride for brand new U.S. citizens.
6: But in recent years, fewer of them are taking place.
7: This is something that they've been waiting on for decades.